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9: 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Connor 59 and any detective entity in the area. At 2702 Devonshire, that's 2702 Devonshire. Woman attempts suicide, code 2. Respirator and ambulance have been dispatched.
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11: This is Don Reed, police recorder. You're riding in Detective Unit 5-6 on the night watch. Driving, Sergeant Ron Perkins, partner Detective Sergeant Kurt Waller. At the moment, we're moving through the traffic on an attempt suicide. Looking back, the piercing red lights of a police unit bearing down on us. I'll check that. It's red, fire department, rescue squad. Slowing down. We're pulled over to the side now. Let the respirator truck go by. Here she goes. Swinging in behind the rescue truck. We'll be there in just a matter of seconds. And while you're with us tonight, remember, this trouble call we're rolling on, the people you meet, they're not actors. You see, this is it. This is real. This is Night Watch.
8: Night Watch, the actual on-the-scene report of your police force in action. There are no actors, there is no script. Every voice, every sound is authentic. The investigations are recorded as they actually occur. Night Watch, presented with the cooperation of the Police Department of Culver City, California, W.N. Hildebrand, Chief. And now we switch you to Detective Unit 5-6, on patrol somewhere in the field, and to the official police recorder, Don Reed.
11: Answering a call of a woman attempting suicide. Respirator truck just ahead. Stopped. We're swinging in behind. 2 firemen with a portable inhalator hustling into the house. Ambulance has been dispatched. Should be here any moment. Man standing in the middle of the room, pointing to the back of the house. Moving into a small bedroom. Firemen setting up their equipment on the bed. Middle-aged woman appears to be asleep.
12: Kurt, here's a couple of bottles here. Mark sleeping tablets. Why don't you look around, see what you can find.
13: See how they...
11: Fireman applying oxygen mask.
12: She looks more like she's in a kind of a coma.
13: Coma.
11: Young fellow standing at the doorway. His picture here on the dresser. Probably her son. Let's move over there.
10: Would you want to contact the family doctor?
0: We tried to, and we can't get a hold of him. I called him first.
13: You just relax the best you can. We've got an ambulance on the way.
12: What is that prick? Is it the forced breathing that's making the noise?
13: Yeah.
12: She's just... it's not forcing it in. In other words, she's just absorbing it.
14: She's breathing herself.
12: She's breathing herself?
14: Yeah, you couldn't force it in her anyhow. Mm-hmm.
12: By the way, this is just making it easier for her to breathe pretty steadily.
13: Mm-hmm.
12: How's her pulse?
14: Yeah.
12: Apparently she took these about 4 o'clock this afternoon.
14: She's in a deep one.
11: In the distance, the ambulance. Move out to the front door. Sergeant Walter talking with the young fellow.
13: If we need anything else for our form, we'll check with you again later. As long as there's still life there, they have a chance of pumping her stomach and getting that out of her system. So we'll just hope for the best.
11: Ambulance crew coming in.
10: Here's what we've been able to find out in sleeping tablets.
11: Putting in a stretcher. Removing the oxygen mask. Placing the victim on the stretcher.
12: Wheel the patient outside, huh? Across the sidewalk, quickly out to the ambulance. Resuscitator truck on the left. Still grinding away. Into the ambulance.
10: Her son is going to follow you down in his car. He'll meet her down there at the hospital.
15: Okay.
10: Okay, man. Thank you.

0: Kurt?
1: Yeah.
2: I didn't want to say anything while her son was there, but I found this note on her desk. Most women want to take their lives because of some man. With me, it's just the opposite. I don't want to live because I have no man.
1: Hmm.
2: Now let's get back to work.

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1: 156-10-4. 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
0: 5-6, roger.

0: Arriving at the location. Man possibly carrying a gun. Combination bar and restaurant. Uniformed officer at the door of the bar motioning us in. Inside, looking for subject reportedly possibly carrying a gun, flashing a large amount of money. Well, the gentleman we're looking for is standing in the middle of the dance floor. You can't miss him. Tall cowboy hat, suit, boots, silver two-gun holster. One arm around the girl, the other waving a fistful of money. There's so much noise you can't hear yourself think. Taking a little encouragement and assist by one arm to get the subject headed for the door. Taking a good look at those guns, they're just a couple of water pistols. It's harmless enough. That is, if you wouldn't mind an occasional shower. Well, let's move on outside. Sergeant Tommy Dirks, Uniform Division, joining us. Cowboy leaning against a car, spinning a water pistol on one finger, waving a wad of bills.
1: What did you guys get mad at me for?
2: We got a report that you were carrying a weapon and large sums of money.
1: Oh, I got about $150 on my pocket. And I'm the nicest guy. Just call up and ask him. I'm the nicest guy you ever met.
2: Do you have some identification on you?
1: Sure I do, sir. What do you mean you get mad at me?
2: Oh, we're not mad at you. We're trying to safeguard all the money you're carrying.
1: You mean old Fosdick, you stole my golf clubs and all my motor boats? You know me well. I know you too. I'm the man that owns a big market.
2: What's the name of the market?
1: Look, let's quit joking. I'm a big man. And you guys are getting mad at me. You ain't got good sense.
2: Do we look like we're mad at you? You are carrying an unusual amount of money.
1: That's my business because I just got and I still got the money and ain't none of your business.
2: Oh, it isn't? You want us to make it our business?
1: Look, how much money do I
2: got? You want us to make it our business, or do you want to cooperate with us? Make up your mind, one way or another.
1: I wish you'd let me go home.
2: We're not going to stand out here and argue with you all night.
1: We're going to go home to wife.
2: Sure, we'll let you go home.
1: You give us a few correct
2: answers here, and we'll let you go home.
1: Count it.
2: We don't want your money. We're trying to safeguard your money. You're flashing money around in a local bar. A lot of money that people don't see ordinarily. If you walk out of this bar and lose all that money, you're going to blame the local police for not doing anything about it.
1: Not me.
2: You'll be the first one to squawk. Do you have the phone number of anyone who could identify you?
1: I'll show you one from the big man downtown, the biggest man you ever saw. Give me a little light, will you, please?
2: Okay.
1: It's good. Hey, good
2: John,
1: to push me around.
0: This guy is a walking bank of America.
3: Sure he is. $10 fine for being drunk.
1: The only one thing you can do is arrest me for playing drunk.
4: No, we don't want to arrest you, but we'll have to if you keep that up.
1: That's all you can do for. I ain't driving. I ain't going no place. Just playing drunk. That's $25. I'm just a playing drunk, and that's all you can do about it. You can't arrest me for anything but a train bunk under no condition. And you're going to be surprised when you lock me up. Everybody's going
2: to
1: laugh at you.
2: Look,
1: let's go in here and have a couple of drinks, all of us. And
2: we don't want you to have any more to drink. We want you to go get some coffee.
1: Why?
2: Will you do that?
1: Let's go in here.
2: Will you go get some coffee?
1: I shall sit down right there for 2 hours and wait till you come and say go home. I'm a gentleman. That's one thing you can believe.
2: Well, suppose you go right in there and sit down and have some coffee.
1: I don't like that coffee, but I'll go sit down.
2: Okay,
1: let's
2: go get
1: some. Let's go get something to drink and sit down. What do you think?
2: You go get some coffee over there.
1: Can we get no drink? Hey, come on.
2: We need some coffee before we have to.
4: Yeah, it wouldn't be too bad if we had some books. That's a friendly fellow.
0: Cowboy wobbling on high-heeled boots toward the restaurant. Oops, he's making a right turn into the bar again. Well, he just developed himself a problem.
1: Yeah, I'll go and get some coffee,
4: no,
1: huh?
4: Stay here.
1: He said I can go and get him coffee.
4: You didn't go quick enough. Wait a minute.
1: Now, look. He told me to go in and get some coffee.
4: Now, you wait a minute now. We're going to have to take you to jail.
1: I'm going in. I'm going to give you some coffee and everything.
5: You go with these officers.
1: Why?
4: With us,
1: I don't think I should.
4: Well, I think you should.
1: Don't give me a jail sentence. Please don't do that. Let me be a gentleman and be a nice fella.
4: You come with us.
0: Suspect being placed in the uniform car.
5: He'd be all right. Bail out in 5 hours.
6: How'd you get all over your coat?
0: You know that water pistol he was spinning?
6: Yeah.
0: He was a better shot, and I give him credit for it.
5: 5-6 clear. 5-3 has the suspect in custody.
7: Pointer 5-6, 10-4. 5-6, will you return to the station? Special investigation.
5: 5-6, Roger. Be in about 10 minutes.

0: You are listening to Night Watch and following the activities of Detective Unit 5-6 on its tour of duty. Remember, the people and sounds you are hearing are real, and the investigations are recorded in the field as they actually occur. We'll bring you the final results of tonight's action at the conclusion of Night Watch. The answer to peril should not be panic. You can help constructively to minimize the danger of a surprise air attack if you are able to volunteer a few hours each week as a ground observer. Ground observers compensate for radar's blind spots. Help make America's defense complete. And now we take you to headquarters and to the official police recorder, Don Reed.
1: Want to see us, Al?
2: Ron. Our juvenile officers just picked up a couple little kids. Neighbors were complaining. I rode down with a J-unit, and that place was filthy. Mother would take off days and half the nights neglecting them. Here's a name and address.
1: Oh, yeah, I know this case. We found these kids abandoned in a car one night. Mother was in a bar. Remember, Don?
3: Yeah, I remember. The kids were about half frozen.
1: I want a record check on the mother. Don, how about you going in the J Bureau there and tell them I'll be in a few minutes?
3: Yeah, we'll do. Moving into the Juvenile Bureau now. Here's the picture. Policewoman Pinkston in the corner with a tiny baby. Juvenile officer talking to the older boy, about 4 years old. Blonde, thin.
4: She isn't walking, and she isn't crawling.
1: Yes, she is, Leslie.
5: That's my mama. How old she is?
4: All right, baby.
1: Do you remember one night about, 4 weeks ago, you and your little baby sister were left in an auto down here in front of a bar?
5: Oh, yeah.
1: Remember it was a cold, foggy night, and you were inside there by yourself? Do you remember that?
5: Yeah.
1: You put a blanket over your little baby sister and went in and got your mommy? Remember that?
5: Yeah.
1: This is kind of a disappointment, you know. She said she'd take better care of you after that, but apparently she isn't going to do it, is she? Hmm?
5: Well, I have to take care of my baby sister, too.
1: You mean during the day you take care of your baby sister? How old are you?
5: 4.
1: You're 4?
5: Mm-hmm.
1: What would you do if suddenly the house caught fire?
5: I would get the baby out of the house, and I have to go down there and push the button, tell them where to go.
1: You'd go down and ring the fire alarm?
5: Yeah, and tell them where to go.
1: And what if during the day your little baby sister started choking or something? Then what would you do?
5: I'd tell my mommy.
1: You'd tell your mommy? I think by the time you got around to your mommy, your little baby sister wouldn't be choking anymore. What did you have for breakfast this morning?
5: Eggs.
1: Eggs? How many? 2? Do you fix it all by yourself? And what about your little baby sister?
5: She has milk and she has baby food.
1: Do you fix it for her?
5: I cooked milk for her and baby food for her, yes.
4: This little kid was asleep out on the lawn. Whenever we
1: that one?
4: No, the youngster was. He asked him if he'd get in the house and he said no.
5: When I do funny tricks to my baby sister, she laughs all the time.
1: What kind of funny tricks do you do?
5: I do wah, wah, wah, wah, wah, wah.
1: And does she laugh?
5: Yeah.
1: See, she's
5: laughing
1: right
5: this.
1: Now.
5: See, that's how she laughs when I do it.
4: This is the most adorable little baby.
3: Sergeant Perkins coming in.
6: Thank you. I'm in a record check on the mother. She's never been arrested. The only thing on the record is that night that we wonder about the kids. What exactly happened?
4: We received this telephone call from, from a lady who, like all good citizens, did not care to give her name or to get involved in anything. She told me about these two little youngsters living with a man that she knows that we have known in the past because of his drunken habits. So, she knows there's a baby in there because she hears it crying, but she's never seen the kid outside. So I said, okay, we'll see about it. We come up to the house, and this youngster is lying on the ground asleep, and he had been asleep for quite some time because of the impressions left by the grass in his arms and on his body, and his little fanny was sticking out of his jeans. So he has on now. And we asked him why he didn't go in the house and go to sleep, and couldn't get in. So at that time, we ring the doorbell a couple of times, and we hear the baby crying, and then this man comes to the door. And we tell him who we are, and we walk in. And this baby is crying in the middle of the floor on a real dirty, filthy blanket. And she's got this bottle that I suppose, unless she was used to it, would give any other baby colic or something, because it's just old and vodka bottles and gin bottles and beer cans. Let go, baby doll. Come on, let go, doll. She is such a doll, Perkins. Anyhow.
7: I know, baby.
4: Anyhow, we asked him about the condition of the bed. We took the bedding off of this kid's bed here. Finally, what's the matter? And he said, well, looks a little bit dirty.
6: Tell you what, pick up one of the detectives and take the children down to Juvenile Hall. Put them in the dependency ward there. Meantime, we'll check the neighborhood bar and see if we can locate the mother.
7: Take it easy, baby. You want to go for a ride?
4: Take it easy, baby.
7: All righty. Let's go. Let's go, bye-bye.
4: How some people can have children and treat them like this, I don't know.
3: Bundling up the little one. Police blanket. It's not pink, but it's warm.
4: Pardon me, I must have... Never mind, I'll get it.
6: Hey, careful my tie.
4: All right.
3: Baby under one arm, little boy by the hand. Now we'll see if we can find the mother. Hear her side of the story. If there could possibly be one.
4: Thank you.
3: That's fine. We were in the field for better than an hour attempting to locate the mother of the two children. We didn't have any luck, but one of our radio cars located her in a bar just a few blocks from the house. A radio call and a quick ride... And we're back here in the detective bureau. The mother is just being escorted into the office. Sergeant Perkins, Lieutenant Conlon taking over. Mother, tiny, tired young face, melting into a chair.
8: How old are you?
9: 22.
8: We have your two children in custody due to the fact that they have been neglected. And the neighbors in the neighborhood have been complaining. But when we went to your house today, we found your oldest boy, who is 4 years old, sleeping in the parkway in front of your house. Your baby, which is 4 months old, on a wet, soaked blanket in the living room. And there was wine bottles, beer cans, whiskey bottles, gin bottles, all over the house.
9: Yes, sir.
8: The neighbors have told me that they have fed your little boy in the daytime. And the neighbors also told me that they have given him clothing and underwear.
9: Well, I did not know that they had fed him, but I have accepted clothing from them, which I'm grateful for.
8: Will you tell me in your own words what you were going to do up here without your husband, living with a strange man and another man in the house, and your two children?
9: I wanted to get enough money saved up so I could go home.
8: You realize that in the condition that we found your two children, that there was nothing else that we could do except pick them up.
9: Yes, sir.
8: And protect them.
9: Can't say that I'm not glad.
8: While we were there today, the finance company come in and repossessed his car and also the furniture that was in the house. Did you know that he owed a lot of money?
9: No, sir, I didn't.
8: Well, you were there whenever they removed the stove and the washing machine, weren't you?
9: I understand that was sold.
8: Well, while you were in the house, what did you cook with?
9: On a two-burner hot plate.
8: And this man told you you could live in his house?
9: Yes, sir.
8: And you lived there for 2 months?
9: Yes, sir.
6: Where do you get the money to drink?
9: I'm working, and I don't drink.
6: You remember me?
9: Yes, sir, I do.
6: Do you remember where I saw you last
9: week? Yes, sir.
6: Whereabouts was it?
9: Where I'm working now.
6: And what were the circumstances that time?
9: My children were out in the car.
6: You were drinking that night?
9: Yes, sir, I'd had a couple of 3 beers.
6: You remember what we told you and what the Los Angeles Police Department officers told you about the children?
9: Yes, sir.
6: You recall?
9: Yes,
6: what,
9: sir.
6: They're being left alone and neglected? That particular night, as I recall, the windows were down. The little baby was lying in the car with no blanket over. The little boy was in the car by himself with the baby. You were inside. You'd been drinking, and one of the fellows that was in there was pretty drunk. In fact, he was taken in, as I recall.
9: Yes, sir.
6: At that time, we asked you some questions, and you told us a whole bunch of different stories.
1: Remember?
9: Yes, sir, I do.
1: You told me that you were married to this fellow, and you told me that these were his children, and later you said they were children by another husband. As a fact, when we left there, we still didn't know what the truth was.
9: Yes, sir.
1: The thing that I'm trying to point out is the fact that we did run across you earlier.
9: Yes, sir.
1: Several weeks ago. And in that particular time, you were given a break. And you were told at that time that if any violation occurred in the future, that the children would be taken away from you.
9: Well, I didn't realize that they would be alone.
1: They weren't alone. They were with two drunks.
9: I know.
1: How long has it been since you've had the baby outdoors?
8: In the sunshine. In the sunshine.
9: Well, it's been over a week.
10: I don't know whether you're going to get your children back or not. That's up to the courts. But I'll tell you one thing. It's a privilege you're going to have to earn.
9: Yes, sir, that I know.
0: What you have just heard is real. This investigation was recorded as it actually occurred. And now back to police headquarters and Chief W.N. Hildebrand.
11: We'd like to give you the outcome of the first two cases very briefly tonight because we'd like to do something just a bit different. On the attempt suicide, the victim recovered thanks to prompt medical attention. The intoxicated cowboy was taken into custody and booked plain drunk for his own protection. Now to the case of the woman neglecting her children. We know a warrant was issued and the children taken into custody by the juvenile officers. Actually, this was the end of the story, not the beginning. I've asked our police recorder to bring his tape machine in here. We'd like to replay a short portion of the case involving this woman who appeared on night watch approximately 2 months ago. As you know, the juvenile officers found her two children alone and cold in a car while she was drinking in a bar. Here's what the mother said when the officers told her a petition to take the children would be presented if she neglected them again.
12: Again, we got to get a petition to take these children away from you. Understand that?
13: Just told her that.
12: You mind what I told you now?
14: If
12: ever brought the detention again,
14: you go. If I ever do this again, I deserve it.
12: All right, you go on home.
14: Really, I deserve it now.
12: You want to chase her?
14: But I want the children.
12: You want to chase her around, you get somebody to take care of them kids.
11: So you see, the mother predicted her fate 2 months in advance. The children have now been removed from her control and placed in a proper home. Now, the mother has to convince the court that she will provide proper care, attention, and love to her children. In other words, she's going to have to earn the privilege of taking care of her own children. I hope this will help you understand just another human problem. If so, then we have a meaning for Night Watch.
0: Thank you, Chief Hildebrand. You have been following the on-the-scene reports of your police force in action. Every voice, every sound has been real. Night Watch, brought to you through the cooperation of the Police Department of Culver City, California, is produced by Sterling Tracy and Jim Hedlock, with technical advice by Sergeant Ron Perkins, and described in the field by the official police recorder, Don Reed.

Adventure! Adventure, intrigue, mystery, romance, starring Humphrey Bogart and Lauren Bacall. Together in the sultry setting of tropical Havana and the mysterious islands of the Caribbean, Bold Venture.

Once again, the magic names of Humphrey Bogart and Lauren Bacall bring you Bold Venture and a tale of mystery and intrigue.

0: you'll convince Mr. Slate, even drag him by ear.
1: You want to lay me odds, King?
0: When a woman gets a chance to be radiant in the moonlight, Mr. Slate, is nothing and no one going to stop her?
1: I'm not going on that boat. Sailor can be radiant all by herself. I'll stand on the shore and watch her go on and off.
0: There will be many handsome fellows aboard to observe same from cheek to cheek.
1: Oh, there you are, Sailor. Where have you been?
2: Where do you think? Renting you a monkey suit, complete with white tie and shirt to match.

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1: Look, dear boy, twice a year the SS Huron docks at Havana, throws a big formal shipboard party. Twice a year the captain sends us an engraved invitation.
0: And twice a year I raffle it off. What are you trying to do, deprive me of pocket money?
1: This time we're going.
0: Not me, not in that suit.
1: If King has to strap you into it and I carry you slung over my shoulder. Look at it. Think how slim you look in it.
0: Hmm. You think so, huh?
1: Emilio, the tuxedo renter, swore it.
0: You think I look sharp in it, huh?
1: What else? You should have seen what it did for the dummy in the window.

0: Can't you turn this faucet off, Gomez?
1: I have tried, senor, for so many years. Every time I come to Havana and stay in this room, I exert myself against the faucet. But nada, still a drip.
0: It annoys me, like so many things. This room,
1: I've explained. Emilio lets me sleep in his room at the back of his clothes-rending shop for free when I come from the boat.
0: Where's your friend Emilio now?
1: Quien sabe? Who knows, senor? He will not return, perhaps, for hours.
0: Well, he ought to do something about that faucet. Gomez.
1: It is no use, Senor Martin. I have changed my mind. I will not tell you.
0: But it's so easy. Your being purser on the Huron makes it a simple matter.
1: Simple, however dishonorable. I will explain. After I put the safe combination of the boat on a piece of paper, at my shoulder became my conscience.
0: Gomez.
1: Senor, why are you doing this thing of a gun to me?
0: Where's the paper?
1: Senor, senor, you're a loco.
0: Where is it?
1: In front. In the shop, I place it there in a dummy's coat while my conscience and me were at battle one against the other. Senor!
0: Think how lucky you are, Gomez. You'll never be able to hear that faucet again. Let's go, Amy.
2: Did you get it?
0: It's in the store in the coat pocket on a dummy.
2: What happened?
0: He's dead.
2: I'll bet no two school teachers had a more exciting Caribbean cruise. I like it. Well, this shop looks like it had one customer a year. John, there's no dummy in here.
0: One over there in the window. There's no coat on it. It's bare. I should have beat it out of him. I should have dragged him down here.
2: Well, maybe the coat was rented.
0: All right, let's try it that way. Now, to whom?
2: Wait a minute. Here's a book here, a ledger. John, look.
0: To Sailor Duval, address Shannon's place. Mm. Rented, one formal attire. Come on, Amy, we'll get that coat if we have to tear it off someone's dead body.

0: You ready, Slade?
1: Be with you in a minute.
0: You've been posing in front of that mirror for a half hour now. Believe me, kid, there's no more you can do. Not with your material.
1: Ah, you look beautiful, sailor. I wish I was as pretty as you.
0: I bet you say that to...
1: No, I mean it. You're beautiful. Takes my breath. Come here.
2: Oh, aren't they lovely together, John? Just like the couple on the billboards advertising Havana.
3: Would you think two mousy schoolteachers like us could ever be so uninhibited, Amy?
0: Work it out together, kids. Be with you in a minute. Now, bend me back a little, Slate, so we live up to the publicity.
3: Slate? Oh, then you would be Mr. Slate Shannon. Just the man Amy and I've been looking for.
2: Oh, and such a man. Well, I tilt my bifocals a wee bit and... Oh, he's such a man.
3: Amy, a tropical cruise really makes you shed, doesn't it?
2: Pay no attention to him, Mr. Shannon. John's in manual training. I'm in civics. Two lonely schoolteachers on a romp. Takes John longer to forget.
0: And you've heard Shannon's place is where you do that. But we'll have to separate you. You in the girls' dorm, Amy, and you, John, in the boys'.
3: Oh, I'm afraid you've leaped to a conclusion. It's only that there's been a mistake.
1: You went slumming and lost your way, is that it? The museums are, where are the museums, sailor?
3: The mistake is that you're wearing the tails that I rented for myself.
1: Look quick, sailor, am I doing that?
3: The shopkeeper Emilio gave them to this lady by mistake. I brought you another coat. Please exchange it with me.
2: But John wants to look nice for the party aboard the Huron.
0: Well, that's where we're going.
2: Oh.
0: We'd like to help you, Amy, but it took so much sweat and tears to get Slade into that coat, I doubt
3: it. Give it to me. It doesn't belong to you.
1: Hey, what's the matter, Buster? You got the fever?
3: Take it off.
1: Hey.
0: You tore it. What is it with you, school teacher? You got a thing for monkey suits?
2: John, leave him alone. Let's get out of here.
3: It'll make you sad, Shannon, not giving me that coat.
2: John, have you gone out of your mind? Please forgive me.

0: give in. He's... Come, John. The night air will bring you to your senses. I'm afraid John's the excitable type.
1: You're a fool, Amy. That coat's worth $50,000 to us, and you...
0: Don't fret, dear. We'll get it. You heard us say they were going to the party. Calm yourself, John. Calm yourself. It'll be gay.
2: Jeep runs pretty nice, huh, Sailor?
3: Like a doll. There's no other way to go to a formal party. Helter-skelter on a bucket seat. The wind whistling by.
2: Take your hair out of my eyes, Sailor. I'm just trying to figure out why that school teacher wanted this coat. Why he... I wonder what that car is doing parked across the road.
3: Why don't you just go around him?
2: Not enough room. Well, maybe he needs some help. Let's find out.
3: All right. The things a girl has to go through to do a poker. Hey, Slate, that man slumped over the wheel.
2: Yeah. Hey, mister. I told you he needed help. Hey, mister, what's wrong with you? Hey, give me a hand with him, Sailor.
3: Wait a minute. Here comes somebody. Maybe he's from this car.
2: Hello there. You know anything about this man?
4: Yeah. Purser off the SS Huron, docked this morning.
3: What's the matter with him?
4: Dead? Newly dead. Oh, now don't nod your head sadly, people. A bullet did it to him. Got mixed up in a hassle about a coat.
2: Get back to the car, Sailor.
4: She stays. Off with that coat, mister.
3: Give it to him, Slate.
2: Sure.
4: Ugh, and I thought I was going to have trouble. You lost my whole evening. Give me the coat.
2: Yeah. Here, right in your face.
4: No! No!
2: You know, Sailor, I'm really getting attached to this coat just because so many people want it. Let's go dancing, kid.
3: Finally made it, Slate. What a nice party.
2: You couldn't have kept me away. Hey, look, Sailor.
3: Yeah, I see him. John, the school teacher.
2: He's zeroing in on you. Go dance with him. Find out what makes him so neurotic about rented suits.
3: What'll you do?
2: I've got my eye on a little number name of Amy. Hey, she's tricky without the bifocals.
3: Yeah, she is. Maybe we better all stick together and form a square dance.
2: Dozy-do on your own time, Sailor. Bye now. Care to dance, Amy?
0: Oh, I'd love it. Where are you?
2: What?
0: My own pathetic little joke, Mr. Shannon. I'm so nearsighted without my glasses.
2: And quite lovely, too. You dance like a girl who it doesn't matter if she wears bifocals.
0: Well, when I get home, I'm going to put what you said under my pillow to cherish on the cold winter old-maid evenings.
2: Oh, I wouldn't say that. I'll bet when John, the manual training teacher, finds a proper dress suit, he'll marry you like crazy.
0: It still disturbs you that he wants the one you're wearing?
2: I met another guy who wanted it. Guy who killed a man just so as I'd stop long enough for him to strip the coat off my back.
0: Oh, I'm a lucky girl, Slate.
2: How?
0: Lucky you're not dead, too. But how long can a girl stay lucky? Whirl me, Slate. Whirl me.
5: And that's the way my place is furnished, Miss Duval. I made all the furniture myself.
3: Oh, it's so refreshing to talk to a man who's so handy with a cross-cut saw, Mr. Martin. Especially standing against a ship's rail.
5: Please, there's something I must ask you.
3: About a coat.
5: About just that. How are we going to get that coat from Mr. Shannon?
3: Oh, Slate'd give it to you if you'd let him know why you want it. Tell me. I'll tell him.
5: I'm afraid I can't.
3: Why not? Do I look like a girl who can't be trusted by a manual training teacher?
4: Sitting here in this deck chair and listening, Martin, I'd say get rid of her. You need me?
5: Come here, Ross. Recognize this man, Miss Duval?
3: Sure. He got hit in the face with a coat.
5: He kills Miss Duval. Don't you, Ross?
4: It's happened. What about her, Martin?
5: Take her to the cabin.
4: Uh-huh.
5: Keep her alive for a while. Maybe I can trade her for a coat pocket.

0: Does stateroom please you, baby?
1: I'm trying to make up my mind. Silk drapes, beautiful furniture, crystal chandelier. Tell me something,
0: Ross, you can call me that. And stay away from that porthole, says it don't lead to no place but the ocean.
1: What's in Slate's coat?
0: The combination to the ship's safe. The teachers and me are going to knock it over. I only tell you because when it happens, you won't be no place at all.
1: Can I have my pocketbook?
0: Sure, take it. I can enjoy watching a lipstick job.
1: Thanks. You know, a funny thing happened this evening. Slate tore his coat. I mended it for him. And while I was playing nip and tuck with a thimble, something fell out of it. A piece of paper.
0: Hey, that's what we're after.
1: A piece of paper with four numbers on it. In two columns. This piece of paper.
0: The combination. Here, give it to me.
1: No, you don't. Uh-oh, Ross.
0: You knucklehead. You tossed it out the porthole. So help me.
1: How much money in that safe, honey?
0: Lots. That's why I'm going to blast you where you're standing.
1: I can remember those numbers, Ross. You need me, honey? Sure you need me. You and me?
2: Golly. We're mischievous, huh?
1: Devil may care, honey. Impish.

0: It's just as the travel folders told me it would be. I stand on a moonlit deck, watch Havana's lights glow in the water, a strong, dangerous man at my side. I found romance on the all-inclusive tour.
1: Hey, that was pretty, Amy. I'll get poetic about the tail coat I'm wearing. Make it scan why a purser got a bullet through his heart. Why? Well, I didn't even raise my hand. Hi, Teacher John.
2: You wanted to know why a man was killed?
1: Yeah. Yeah, it bothers me.
2: I'll tell you in simple phrases. He annoyed us. The coat, Mr. Shannon. Take it off. Give it to me.
1: Why, you're cruel, Teacher John. I'd catch my death of cold.
2: The correct usage is you'll catch your death. No descriptive phrases.
1: Yeah, I always stunk in grammar. Where's Sailor?
2: I've left her in the hands of a man who makes a specialty of killing. Matriculated in it.
1: Where is she?
2: When you've rid yourself of the coat, I'll...
1: Sure, John boy. I'll rid myself. That's right, teacher. That's what I'll do. Your boyfriend swim, Amy?
0: Like a fish.
1: A rackety ray for him. Show me, teacher. Hey, look at him. Fellow could take lessons, huh?
0: If you're curious about the feeling in your back, it's a gun slate. It'll go away after I've gone through your pockets.
1: Gee, this is adult education, the things a fellow picks up. Tell me what you're looking for, Amy, and we'll play at twosies.
0: Oh, it's not there. What have you done with it? It's not there.
1: What's not there?
0: We've been fools, idiots, like children. It's not there.
1: Oh, don't cry, baby. It's a big world. There must be other fellas' pockets you can frisk. Here, let me hold the gun so you can blow your nose. Then we'll go find Sailor, huh?

0: You people must have lost your way. The dancing's done.
1: How'd I do, honey?
2: I liked it.
1: Then I did good. Close the door. Hello, you beautiful safe, you. Okay, baby, name the numbers.
2: Take it easy. Don't get me flustered.
1: Okay, doll. Numbers. Hey, what was that?
2: I dropped my purse.
1: Tough. Tell me numbers.
2: Let's see.
1: Come on, come on.
2: The first number was 16.
1: Right or left?
2: I don't know. Just the four numbers on the paper. The first was 16.
1: We'll try to the right. 16. Then what?
2: 35.
1: Okay. 35. And?
2: 22.
1: Oh, happy, happy day. Right, 22. The last number, honey?
2: 43, I think.
1: Don't think with me, honey. Not with me. I got a heater. Says
2: 43.
1: That's my baby. Left 43. It don't open, honey. You're gonna die, honey. Right now, honey.
2: You could have done something wrong.
1: On a safe? On a saxophone, maybe. Not a safe. Close your eyes, honey.
2: 48.
1: Huh?
2: 48. That's what the last number was. Not 43.
1: Well, we'll try. Ooh, money, money, money, money, money. Take a fistful, lady.
2: I like it.
1: Oh, pockets full. Do it. Then we'll tiptoe off this tub like a seafaring Arab.
2: And drink a toast to a life of crime.
1: Ain't it fun?
3: Sit down, Amy.
4: Why did you bring me here?
3: Shannon's place has never entertained a schoolteacher like you, dear. Now, I've got you. I'll never let you go.
4: Because you've fallen in love with me?
3: Well, because you add class to the joint.
4: You'll keep me?
3: Only until you tell me what they did with Sailor. After that, it's between us. You know.
4: You made a mistake, Slate. Now I'll never tell you.
3: I could twist your arm, slap it out of you.
4: Try it, Slate. I won't cry out. You'll see. Go on. Try it.
3: My mom told me never to strike a girl who wears bifocals. Slate Shannon speaking. Yeah. Sure. Sure, LaSalle. I'll come to the pokey. Mind if I bring a girl? Aw, now that's sweet of you. Thanks, LaSalle, pal.
4: You won't take me to the police. Oh, well, I won't.
3: Sure you will, Amy. Because I'll forget what Mom told me if you don't.
5: This thing of coat snatching, I do not understand, Shannon. It's not in my line.
3: Try hard, LaSalle, I told you. Manual training fellow walked in with Amy here, tried to tear it off my back. Then at the party, Amy pulled a gun on me, then Sailor...
5: Please, Senor Shannon. What little games you play with yourselves does not concern me.
4: Oh, you're so perceptive, Senor LaSalle. It was only a practical joke John and I were playing. Your topics make us feel like children all over again.
3: Yeah, I remember. I took the teeth braces off one of you.
5: Which brings us to the matters of violence. Violence one, the dead purser of the SS Huron.
3: I phoned him into you.
5: We will never forget your courtesy. Put in your claim for your nickel. Violence two, the man who was fished out of Havana Harbor with his shrunken suit and a galloping pneumonia.
4: That would be John Martin. I wish I could have seen him.
5: And violence three, the violence done to the safe of the ship SS Huron. Done by the hand of Senorita Duval.
3: You're crazy. Sailor's done a lot of things. Safe cracking's not one of her... Hey, maybe that's one she kept from me. Oh, that girl.
5: Do not laugh, Shannon. Your Miss Duval is in grave trouble. Her purse was found at the scene of the crime.
6: This purse.
5: It is hers, no?
3: You can buy one like it in every dollar store in Havana.
5: It is hers. Everything in it pointed to Senorita Duval. The perfume, the lipstick, the no money, and her name written on every loose piece of paper in the bag.
3: That's my Sailor.
5: Find her, Shannon. Bring her to us. If we find her first, I will not answer for the consequence to her. Adios, Senor. Senorita.
4: Ross's place beyond the pier. He's there all right. The lights are on.
3: Come on, I'll give you a hand out of the boat.
4: All right.
3: You understand why I let you bring me here, don't you?
4: Because your girlfriend robbed the safe and ran out on you.
3: With the thug you hired. I want to see the man about a girl, and you want to see him about some money. That makes us friends for life.
4: Your teacher's pet, Slate.
3: I'll clap your blackboard erasers sometime.
1: Well, if it ain't Amy and Shannon, come on in.
3: You been expecting us, Ross?
1: Sure. The fireplace is all aflame and the refreshments are ready. Come in, honey cake. Our guests are here.
2: Hi, Slate. Cozy, isn't it? Hi, Amy.
4: Where's the money?
1: In four neat bundles. You, her, and me. To each a bundle.
3: What about John?
1: It's been bandied about. He's too wet to handle money.
3: That's right. You know, the rumor's liable to get around that he killed that purser.
4: Let's see the money.
1: Get it, honey cake.
2: Anything you say, Boopsie. Everybody stand in line.
3: Ah, this is a new sailor.
2: Boopsie showed me how to get fun out of life. All you have to do is know numbers, open a safe, and the money just spills out at you. The things my Boopsie knows.
3: Boopsie, my arm on your shoulder, my hand in yours. You're a better man than I am.
1: Don't reach for anything, just the dough.
4: Something bothers me about this, Slate.
3: What?
4: All that money. It doesn't have to be shared so many ways. Does it, Ross?
1: What are you talking about? Amy, don't be crazy. You can...
4: There's your new fellow, Mr. Vall. Weep. That's all I'll give you.
3: Now take it easy, Amy.
4: We came here for this, Slate.
2: Look, you don't have to shoot me. You can have my part of the money.
3: Mine, too. Four bundles. You can have all of them. Here.
4: Half is yours, Slate.
3: No, here. Take. I said take it.
4: Oh!
3: Get out of the fire, Amy.
4: Oh, my money. It'll burn. Oh, please help me. Help me get my money.
3: Yeah, just let me have that gun. Come on, Amy.
4: Oh, it'll burn.
2: No, it won't.
3: Thanks for the gun.
2: Tell her not to break her heart, Slate. The dough's just toasted. Here. Now you can get me out of here.
3: You burn your hands?
2: My fingernail polish is running.
3: That's tough. Let me ask you something. You dropped that pocketbook because you wanted someone to look for you, didn't you?
2: I knew you'd find me.
3: Let's go home. You've been gone a long time.

0: sailor.
1: What do you want?
0: Come here for a minute.
1: Why?
0: Just come here, will you?
1: All right. What do you want?
0: I want you to autograph this picture of you to me.
1: Where'd you get that picture?
0: I went into the post office to buy a 3-cent stamp, and there you were, staring me in the face.
1: Gail Duval, alias Sailor, at large. 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Tattoo of a battleship on the left upper shoulder. Well, who told them that?
0: All desperate criminals are supposed to be tattooed. So I told them you were tattooed.
1: Now, that's nice. Now, all Havana will think I've got a battleship on my shoulder.
0: Come here.
1: Cut it out.
0: Come here. All right, huh?
1: Sure. Battleship. You've just been piped aboard.
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13: Good evening. This is Crime Classics. I am Thomas Highland with another true story of crime. Listen. That's a chicken. She's a fat one. She's doing practically all the things a chicken can do. And besides all this cleverness, she's about to perform her primary function. She's going to be a dinner. The lady who carries the bird in her left hand is named Abby Durfee Borden, stepmother to Emma and Lizzie Borden. Mrs. Borden weighs over 200 pounds. The curved-handled axe she holds in her right hand is her favorite when she goes out amongst the chickens. Her favorite because with it she does such a neat job. Which is more than I can say for the person who murdered Mrs. Borden and her husband, Mr. Borden. So tonight, my report to you on The Bloody, Bloody Banks of Fall River.
14: Crime Classics. A new series of true crime stories from the records and newspapers of every land, from every time. Your host each week, Mr. Thomas Hyland, connoisseur of crime, student of violence, and teller of murders. Now, once again, Mr. Thomas Hyland.

The place is Fall River, Massachusetts, at the start of a hot August in 1892. In that era, it was a town whose dominant color was brown, the color of sun-dried lawns, of rain-stippled brick and board, of ladies' dresses that reached from neck to pavement. Next in popularity, as far as color went, was black. It was a stern time and a stern place, and bleak, where certain types of smiles were suspect, and where women only dared to stretch in the privacy of kitchen or boudoir. It was a time, too, when 18 was the age of marriage, and a single woman of 32 had to find surcease in this way. Breaking saloons' windows. Knitting. Secretly tearing from the newspaper the latest picture of John L. Sullivan. Also, Jim Corbett, who was rumored to be more of a gentleman. Or this way.

0: There now. How did you like that hymn?
1: Oh, very much, Reverend Job.
0: And then I shall write my brother to send me the rest of the new ones from New York. I trust your judgment, Miss Borden, implicitly.
1: How is your brother?
0: Oh, he's getting married.
1: Married?
0: Didn't I tell you?
1: No. No, you didn't.
0: I'm sorry.
1: I think, Reverend, you might have let me know in another way. Less blunt.
0: But you don't even know my brother.
1: I hope he'll be very happy.
0: I'm sure you do.
1: Reverend.
0: Yes, Miss Lizzie?
1: And how much longer will you grieve?
0: Dear Miss Lizzie.
1: Your wife is gone now for 4 years.
0: Dear, dear Miss Lizzie. How kind is your concern?

0: Your father likes chicken, Lizzie. Chicken he shall get. Glad you came out to the backyard. You can do something for me besides picking pears from the tree.
1: You're just jealous because you can't eat pears, Mrs. Borden, because you break out.
0: Where you been, Lizzie?
1: With the Reverend Mr. Jubb. He got some new hymns from New York. Why are you laughing?
0: Oh, if I was a true mother to you instead of a stepmother, I'd tell you right out, you're never going to get married, Lizzie. New hymns from New York, your work with the Fruit and Flower Mission, none of these are going to help. If I was a true mother to you, I'd tell you all of those things, but tenderly.
1: Yes, Mrs. Borden.
0: And it eats inside you, doesn't it, stepdaughter?
1: Yes, Mrs. Borden.
0: You and your sister Emma, old maids. They say that about you. Did you know that?
1: Yes. Yes, Mrs. Borden.
0: Here. Least you can do is some work. You can pluck a chicken as well as anyone. Yeah, well, I do the other. Get used to being useful. That's a way to live, too. Take it.
1: All right. Mrs. Borden?
0: What is it?
1: Aren't you concerned about yesterday?
0: What about yesterday?
1: About the barns being broken into.
0: Some children, probably.
1: Why should they break into the barn?
0: Looking for iron for sinkers so they could fish. Not so delicate, Lizzie. You do it this way. This way.
1: I told Mr. Jubb about the milk.
0: What are you talking about?
1: About the milk.
0: What about it?
1: You've been in the sun too long, Mrs. Borden. Burned your memory away. About the milk. It's being poisoned.
0: Poisoned?
1: Why else do you think everyone in the family got sick day before yesterday?
0: You didn't.
1: I don't drink milk. And the barn's being ransacked. There's someone who wants to do us harm.
0: Make your fancies, stepdaughter.
1: Someone who hates my father. Your father said a man at the bank had cursed him. Father said he'd seen the man loitering about.
0: Oh, now we've come to it, haven't we?
1: What?
0: Now we've brought the conversation around.
1: What?
0: Your father. Tell you something. He doesn't care for you. He doesn't care for you at all.
1: He loves me.
0: Not at all. What's the matter?
1: Blood. All over my hands. Blood. Ooh.
0: Chicken blood. It'll wash off. That's the trouble with you, Lizzie. You shudder your way through. What did you do that for? What did you smear that blood on my face for?
2: To see how you look, Mrs. Borden.

0: This is not exactly a healthy relationship between two grown people. But let's face it, the possibility of a lady's liking another lady in the Borden household was pretty remote. First of all, after the widowed Mr. Borden married Abby, he told his two daughters to do everything Abby told them. And often, Abby would order Lizzie to do things right in the middle of plucking a pear from the backyard tree. And Lizzie dearly loved the pears from the backyard tree. Also, it was a constant source of wild hilarity for Abby that neither of her stepdaughters had been taken as bride. She'd gotten married, but Lizzie never did, nor Lizzie's sister, Emma. And sometimes Lizzie would go to her father's room, and she'd ask him this.
1: How can you stand her?
2: She takes care of my needs. She cherishes me.
1: She's a hulk.
2: When seen through the eyes of affection...
1: Oh, Father!
2: It's much too late to ask you to love her, Lizzie. But I insist that this kind of conversation concerning my wife shall be the last.
1: Whatever you say, Father.
2: Now it's very hot. I think I'll lie down.
1: I'll take off your shoes.
2: Never mind.
1: I want to.
2: Very well.
1: Father.
2: Yes?
1: Tell me about my mother, my real mother.
2: Oh, Lizzie.
1: Please.
2: It's been so
1: Please.
2: Long. I've forgotten.
1: You have not.
2: Yes. Yes, I have.
1: No. She was very lovely. She had brown hair. She had brown eyes, and she was slender. You used to tell me... Father.
2: What?
1: Why did you let her die?
2: She had a sickness for
1: you
2: which...
1: You let her die. You could have saved her, and you let her die.
2: Lizzie!
1: And you married that hulk.
2: I forbid you...
1: Father, Father, listen to
2: I
1: me.
2: I forbid you to speak of my wife in such a manner.
1: Let's go away from here, Father.
2: Away?
1: Yes, you and I. Give that woman this house, and we'll go away. Father.
2: You'll go away. Not me.
1: What?
2: You speak often of quitting this house. You're going to live with a friend. Do it.
1: You can't mean it.
2: Do it. Good night.
1: Father. Father. I want you to know I always love you. No matter what you say to me.
2: I know, and I'm sorry for you. Good night, Lizzie.

It was the night of August 3rd in the year 1892. A stifling night, humid, sleepless, and filled with drone. A million small sounds, continuous and insistent, made up of insects and dry grass and moist night clothes against moist bedding. And in the middle room of the second floor of number 92 Second Street, Lizzie Borden walked. And walked. And grew warmer, and walked.

And Lizzie Borden wept. Her face pressed to the earth, she wept. And in a little while, for some reason or another, she got up and walked over to the pear tree and plucked a pear and ate it and smacked her lips, sweet with juice, at the moon. Lizzie Borden.

0: You are listening to Crime Classics and your host, Thomas Highland. This Saturday night, CBS Radio's Gangbusters presents the story of the Soda Fountain Pigeon. Also Saturday nights on most of these same stations, don't miss the exciting adventures of United States Marshal Matt Dillon on Gunsmoke. Gangbusters and Gunsmoke, Saturday nights at the Star's address. Hear both for twice the excitement. And now once again, Thomas Highland in the second act of Crime Classics and his report to you on the bloody, bloody banks of Fall River.
1: I'd like to give you a brief rundown on the Borden family. Let's pick the last day all of them were alive, August 4th, 1892. Let's say about 7 o'clock in the morning. Andrew Jackson Borden, yawning. A.J. Borden is the head of the house and worth over $250,000. He's getting up now and getting ready to go to the bank so he can be near some of it.
2: Lace me up, Andrew.
1: Abby Durfee Borden, just before lacing up. Abby is 64 years of age and hadn't gone downstairs without a corset since the age of 15. Lizzie Borden, still asleep. Night clothes on the chair where she left them last night, and dreamless. Woman in bed. There are two other people I must mention. There's Bridget Sullivan, the maid, who is making the mutton soup for breakfast, and Emma Borden, sister to Lizzie, who's off on a trip to Fairhaven in behalf of the Fruit and Flower Mission. We know that the Bordens, all of them, had their breakfast. We know that Mr. Borden left the house at 9 o'clock for the bank, and we know that Bridget washed the windows in the attic. And we know that, as Bridget sat on the windowsill, washing in such a way that a good part of her was hanging over Second Street, Lizzie Borden was inside holding her feet so Bridget wouldn't fall. And we know, too, that there was conversation.
3: I don't feel so good.
4: Why? What's the matter?
3: My stomach still hurts when I press it. It's from the other day.
5: When the milk was poisoned?
3: No, I don't think it was the milk. It was the bananas. I think Mrs. Borden fried them too long. And I always say that bananas fried too long in mutton soup don't go well together. Oh, help me inside, Lizzie. Here, press me, here. Oh! You see?
4: Well, then you should lie down, Bridget, and sleep.
3: Oh, if I could, I would. But I got these windows to do.
4: You just lie down here in your room and sleep.
3: Oh, but...
4: Oh, you do what I tell you.
3: If you mean it, there's nothing I'd like better.
4: I mean it.
3: I'd better inform Mrs. Borden where I'll be.
4: No.
3: I'd better?
4: No. Mrs. Borden is going out soon.
3: Going out? Oh, she didn't know nothing.
4: I really do. Here. I'll turn down your bedclothes. In with you. Now, you just go to sleep.
1: Saying that to Bridget.
4: You go right to sleep.
1: Saying a thing like that was like putting chloroform under Bridget's nose. She was a snoozer, that one. When she worked, but get her on a feather bed. Good night, all. Off she went. Lizzie tucked her in and watched over her for a few minutes, and then Lizzie went downstairs and into the guest room.
4: Hello, Mrs. Borden.
6: What do you want, Lizzie?
4: I thought you'd gone out.
6: What made you think that?
4: Oh, I just thought so.
6: And now what do you want?
4: What are you doing in this room, Mrs. Borden?
6: And why shouldn't I be here?
4: Bridget could make up the guest room. You don't have
6: to... You know very well Bridget is not allowed to clean any of the rooms on the second floor.
4: Oh, yes, I... My father's coming home.
6: That's strange. The side door's locked. He can't get in. It's never locked this time of day.
7: Abby!
6: Just a minute! Haven't you got a key?
7: Why is the side door locked?
6: I don't know. Haven't you got a key?
7: No. Come down and open the door.
6: Try the front one.
7: All right. Wait a minute. It's locked.
6: I'll send Lizzie down. Go down and open the door for your father.
1: A Vacuum in Time. Here is where truth ends and knowledge. On August the 4th, 1892, at number 92 2nd Street in the town of Fall River, Massachusetts, the time between 10 and 11:15 a.m. is lost. Lost, that's the only word for it. Wrenched somehow out of the rest of time and lost. And started again when that happened. When that was spoken.
3: Did you call me, Miss Lizzie?
2: Come downstairs, quickly! Someone came into the house and murdered Father!
3: What? What did you say?
2: Someone has murdered Father!
3: Murdered him?
2: With an axe. No, no, don't go in there. Go across the street and get Dr. Brown. Quickly! Mrs. Churchill! Mrs. Churchill! Please, come over. Someone has hit Father with an axe and killed him. Come in through the front door. It's open.
8: In the sitting room, on the sofa. Come.
2: You see?
8: Oh, you'd better call for Mr. Harrington of the police.
2: Yes? Who's that?
3: It's me. It's Bridget. Dr. Bowen will be over. May I say something?
2: Of course.
3: Mr. Harrington of the police should know about this.
8: Perhaps Mrs. Borden should know of this first.
2: She's not here. She's out on a sick call.
9: Where is everybody?
2: Oh, in here, Dr. Bowen, the sitting room.
9: Your father is quite dead, my dear.
2: Yes.
9: I suggest you so inform the police. Inform Mr. Harrington.
8: I'll see to it.
2: You're very kind.
1: This next will be pretty hard to take, but you just have to believe it. I've got the records right here to prove it. Not only was Mr. Harrington not to be found, but there was hardly any cop at all in Fall River. At this very moment, most of them were taking part in the annual excursion of the Fall River Police Association at a shore resort at Rocky Point, which is near Providence, Rhode Island. So, even as Mrs. Churchill was yelling her lungs out for a policeman, they were running sack races, splitting up into quartets for singing purposes, and the more athletic were getting their mustaches wet in the Atlantic Ocean. However, a Marshal Hilliard, who had gotten up too late to meet the trolley which met the excursion train, was sulking around town, and he's the one Mrs. Churchill spotted. She brought him back to number 92 2nd Street. Here, the marshal viewed the body, gave condolences to Lizzie, and set about looking for clues. During his search, Mrs. Churchill made a remarkable discovery.
8: Lizzie?
2: Yes, Mrs. Churchill?
8: I've just been up on the second floor.
2: Yes.
8: Your mother's up there.
2: She's not my mother. She's my stepmother.
8: She's dead.
2: She's my stepmother.
8: It looks like somebody took an axe and... Well, she's dead.

0: It was quite a troop who went upstairs to look in on Mrs. Abby Borden. There was Lizzie and Bridget and Marshall Hilliard. Then there was Mrs. Russell and Mrs. Bowen and several other ladies who happened in off the street. Then there was Dr. Bowen, and in a little while, the Reverend Mr. Jubb happened in. The latter was the kindest of all to Lizzie. Finally, toward dusk, Mr. Harrington did appear, sun-tanned and sandy, and with both his striped bathing suits folded neatly in a strong brown paper. He took charge, and he asked Lizzie where her sister was.
1: In Fairhaven, doing work for the Fruit and Flower Mission.
0: Had her sister been there at the time her mother was murdered?
1: She's not my mother. She's my stepmother.
0: Very well, but where were you, Lizzie Borden?
1: In the barn, getting a piece of iron.
0: For what?
1: Sinkers for my fishing.
0: The whole morning?
1: And in the garden.
0: How did you happen to find your father dead?
1: I was bringing him a pear.
0: And the doctor?
2: I would say your father was killed an hour and a half after your mother.
0: What about that, Lizzie Borden?
1: She's not my mother. She's my stepmother.
0: Who do you think killed them, then?
1: The same man who poisoned the milk. The same man who broke into the barn. The same man who my father saw loitering.
0: Don't you think it strange that Bridget was asleep and your sister out of town and you out in the garden, all of you out of the way for 1 hour and a half while your parents are murdered?
1: Mrs. Borden cannot rightly be called a parent of mine.
0: And these were the questions asked, and these the answers. Harrington asked them, the coroner asked them, the prosecuting attorney asked them. Yes, indeed, Lizzie was tried for murder, so there was a prosecuting attorney, and he asked them. These questions and a lot more. The trial lasted 13 days, and Lizzie Borden was adjudged not guilty. So, if Lizzie Borden was declared not guilty, we must assume this is the way our unknown murderer operated. Hot day on a busy street in Fall River. Murderer walking down it, carrying axe.

And there he goes, murderer covered with blood, carrying a bloody axe, and no one noticed him. Or they'd go yelling for Mr. Harrington. No one did. So the murderer was never found. And Lizzie? She never married. She embraced other things.

0: and make the sacrifice complete.
1: Amen.

0: In just a moment, Thomas Highland will tell you about our next crime classic. Fall River, tonight's crime classic, was adapted from the original court reports and newspaper accounts by Morton Fine and David Friedkin. The music was composed and conducted by Bernard Herrmann, and the program is produced and directed by Elliot Lewis. Thomas Highland is portrayed on radio by Lou Merrill. In tonight's story, Irene Tedrow was heard as Lizzie Borden. Featured in the cast were Jeanette Nolan, Betty Harford, Sarah Selby, Herb Butterfield, William Johnstone, and Paul Frees. Bob Lamond speaking. Here again is Thomas Highland.
1: Next week, Rudgley, England, in the year 1855, and a brilliant young medical man whose hobby was dead people and live racehorses. My report to you will be on The Hangman and William Palmer. Who won? Thank you. Good night.
0: Tomorrow night, Van Johnson stars in the Thursday Theater production of The Old Man's Bride. It's a modern John Alden romance with loads of surprises, as the man, sent to fetch a bride for another, learns plenty from a latter-day Priscilla with a strong mind of her own. 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

0: Are you willing to undertake a dangerous mission behind the enemy lines, knowing you may never return alive?
1: What you have just heard is the question asked during the war to agents of the OSS. Ordinary citizens who to this question answered, yes.
0: This is Cloak and Dagger.

0: Black warfare, espionage, international intrigue. These are the weapons of the OSS. Today's story, The Trap, about an OSS agent who prevented an American advance onto German soil from turning into a massacre, is suggested by actual incidents recorded in the Washington files of the Office of Strategic Services. A story that can now be told.
1: Did you ever notice the name Irwin signed in a fancy flourish on the covers of those kid comic books? You know, all about moon men chasing the Earthmen into the stratosphere. Well, that's me, Irwin Hazen. I'm a little guy, about 5'4". Before the war, I loved flashy ties and babies. Girl babies, about 21. So, what was Irwin doing being an OSS spy in a German-held town in France after D-Day? Listen, my children, and you shall hear. Sergeant Irwin Hazen reporting, sir. Here are those overlay maps you requested, Colonel.
2: Good, good. Fast work, Sergeant.
1: Thank you, sir.
2: I'll look them over now. In the meantime, I want you to do something for me.
1: Yes, sir.
2: I've just had word that one of our agents, Lieutenant Miller, who was sent ahead into Broyer for advanced reconnaissance, has returned.
1: Lieutenant Miller?

0: Can't understand it. Doesn't sound like Miller.
1: No, sir.
0: He should have reported immediately. I want you to go down and bring him back to headquarters.
1: Yes, Colonel. Right away, sir.
0: Oh, Hazen. I saw that cartoon you submitted to Yank.
1: Oh?
0: Very good. Very good. Not very flattering of me, though.
1: No, sir. I'll get Lieutenant Miller for you, Colonel, sir. Not all of the 12,000 people working with the OSS parachuted blind into enemy territory. Some of them stayed in Washington making up secret codes. Some of them, like me, sat behind a desk in France and drew maps. But I was through sitting behind a desk the minute I walked into that tavern. Lieutenant Miller was slumped over the bar, swaying back and forth, and he looked very drunk. Hey, Lieutenant, what's with you? Colonel wants you to report to headquarters right away.
2: Irwin, is that you, Irwin?
1: Boy, you get your ear chewed off for this. What's the idea? Couldn't this wait till later?
2: No, I couldn't wait. Couldn't make it otherwise. Gotta get to the colonel.
1: Say, bartender, how many has he had?
3: Only two. Very little one, Sergeant.
1: Oh, yeah?
2: Tell the colonel. Couldn't make it otherwise. Glad you came. Can't make it now, maybe.
1: What are you talking about?
2: Tell Colonel Briere, heavily fortified. More than we thought. Saw it myself. 80 pieces of 105-millimeter artillery behind the lines. Germans are digging in.
1: Well, come on back and tell them yourself. Hey, couldn't you have celebrated later?
2: Made it this far. Needed a drink to make it all the way. Tell Colonel, we're heavily fortified. Heavily fortified.
1: Miller!
4: The lieutenant, he is pass out?
1: The lieutenant, he is dead. You see, Miller had been slumped over the bar, Colonel, so I couldn't see those bullet wounds in his chest until he fell over.
0: Germans must have caught on to him and given him a chase. It's a wonder he got as far as he did. Sergeant, you're sure about everything he told you?
1: Yes, sir.
0: But we were positive the Germans didn't have that much artillery on the 7th Army front. If this is true and we had walked in not knowing what was ahead, our men could have been massacred. Thank you, Sergeant. You may go now.
1: Colonel, if you're going to send another agent into that territory to get a more complete picture of what's going on, I'd like to volunteer.
0: Sergeant, a mission like this calls for an agent who's had experience along these...
1: Yeah, I know, but you see, Lieutenant Miller was a friend of mine. Besides, I'm sick of spending the war behind a drawing board.
0: Sergeant...
1: Look, I can do it, Colonel. I can speak French fluently. And I'll do more than just look around and come back. I'll come back with sketches and maps and diagrams. Everything you want to know. Look, Colonel, the next time I send a cartoon to Yank, I'll make a very flattering one of you. Please, Colonel, what do you say? The OSS placed me in the custody of a French priest who had sneaked through the lines from Bruyere to tell the Americans about underground activity there. A few days later, the priest and I were on the road, 30 miles away from the American held town, walking smack into enemy territory. The priest was in full clerical garb. Me? I was dressed like a French peasant.
5: Then the German stoppers, my son. Let me do the talking.
1: Boy, I hope we get away with it.
5: Do not worry. Out of necessity, I have become adept at making up very convincing lies.
1: Yeah, but do you think the Germans will believe this phony story?
5: What reason will they have to disbelieve it? Besides, I am well known and respected in town. The Germans have enough trouble now without stirring up the antagonism of the people by disciplining me for so small a reason.
1: Well, all I can say is I hope it works.

0: have a chance to find out now is the town. Ah, and there is a welcoming committee.
1: Halt! Lost there!
0: Remember, let me do the talking.
1: I say, halt! Who are you?
0: Bonjour. I am Father Robert, priest of the church in this town.
1: Bonda, this man.
0: A friend.
1: If you are from this town, what are you doing behind the border? Did you have permission? Let me see your papers, your passes.
0: Most unfortunately, I did not wait to request a pass.
1: Well, Sergeant Cesar Harmony, come with me to the commandant's office.
0: With pleasure. Come, my friend.
2: Might as well. There's no way back now, Father.
3: You have been given too much freedom in this town, Father Robert. This insolence is too much.
0: But, Monsieur le Commandant, this poor lad...
3: You, Vyazzi. Your name again?
4: François. François Jovin.
3: Call me by my title.
4: François Jovin, Herr Commandant.
3: Oh. Now go on with your story, Father Robert.
0: It is a sad, sad story of a dying woman and her last wish to see her nephew, this lad, last remaining member of her family. Her husband and two sons were killed in the early days of the war. You see, I have the holy oils with me to give this poor woman the last sacrament.
3: And why did you not ask permission to get this boy?
0: I was afraid, Monsieur le Commandant, that by the time the permission was granted, it might be too late. The woman might die. So I slipped out.
3: When did you last see your aunt, Jovin?
4: Why, over 3 years ago, Herr Commandant.
3: Oh. And this is most irregular.
0: Surely the request of a dying woman.
3: Well, I'll let you go this time, Father Robert. There's enough unrest in this town without starting a tempest in a teapot. One more question.
0: Yes, monsieur.
3: If you managed to slip through the lines going out, why is it you did not attempt to sneak back into town instead of walking boldly up to the borderline?
0: Sneak back into town? Why, Monsieur le Commandant, that would be against regulations.
5: But I do not understand either, Father Robert. How is it that you did not try to sneak back into Bruyere?
0: Our American friend Irwin, François, he can tell you that.
4: Well, you see, Madame Jeannette, this way, if the Germans know I'm in town and supposedly staying with an aunt, I can move freely about without being suspected.
5: Oh, I see. I see.
0: The time is late. I must go now. Oh, Madame Jeannette.
5: Eh oui.
0: If Monsieur le Commandant should inquire, I did administer the last rites to you, but the sight of your dear nephew brought to life flowing back into your veins.
5: Of course. Will you not have something to eat before you go?
0: No,
5: have not
0: no,
5: much
0: no,
5: to
0: offer. No, no, merci. I have much work to do. By the way, our last meeting of the underground went very well, don't you think?
5: Oui, mon père. Very well, indeed.
4: Mm. Well, I can't thank you enough, Father, for everything you've done.
0: Au revoir, mon ami. Perhaps we shall meet again. Who knows? If not, God be with you on your mission.
4: Thank you, Father.
0: And, my son, be very careful. Monsieur le Commandant is not very bright, but... unfortunately, he is not a complete idiot. Why?
4: That was the last I saw of Father Robert. It happened like that all during the war. A member of the underground would come along, get us over a rough spot, and then disappear. But without all the help from all the little people along the way, none of the work of the OSS could have been done. They helped. They wished us luck. They left. After a few days of staying with Madame Jeannette, I almost felt that she was a relative. The old girl practically adopted me.
5: Erwin?
4: Hmm?
5: One thing. What Father Robert told the commandant, it was not a lie.
4: Well, what was that?
5: I did lose my husband and two sons in the early days of the war.
4: Oh, I'm sorry.
5: Hello. But it has been good these last days, cooking for you, making up another bed, as if I had my family again. Are you being very careful?
4: Well, I mind my own business, look around the town. From all I can tell, there are just a handful occupying it, just the way headquarters thought. Looks like a pushover.
5: Perhaps it is. Perhaps the agent who was here before he was mistaken.
4: Miller? Uh-uh. The Nazis didn't pump air into him for nothing. He saw something. Madame Chenard.
5: Oui? Here, let me fill your plate again.
4: Look, what's the best way to get through the forest to the river north of Brière? I'm going to take a look around there.
5: Ah, oui, oui, perhaps the river. There may be something there. A guard is always posted. I thought it was just to keep the townspeople from leaving, but perhaps there's something else.
4: Is there a way past the guard?
5: Ah, I have lived here all my life. I know a way. I will show you. Even take you partway, myself.
4: The woods began about 100 yards back of Madame Jeannette's little house. And early the next morning, we started through them. I followed her through the thick brambles, through the narrow paths she knew so well, through the brush and the high grass that moved gently in the wind. Madame Jeannette's skirt caught on the brambles, and she stopped, just long enough to rip off that part of her hem and leave it behind, swaying in the wind. Then she moved on, me right behind her. Maybe this would turn into a wild goose chase, but I had a hunch I'd find what I came for. Then we came to a slight clearing.
5: I will go back now, Erwin. Return later the way we came. You remember?
4: Yes, I remember.
5: Ah, bon. Go now along the outskirts of this little wood. You will see a hill. From there, you will have a good view of the river. And anything that might be there.
4: All right. I'll see you later.
5: Careful. Careful now.
4: A minute afterwards, she was swallowed up in the woods. A little while after that, I was on top of that hill, flat on my stomach under a clump of bushes, looking down through strong binoculars. My hunch was right. It was all there, and I began to sketch it quickly but accurately. From somewhere, the Nazis had gotten reinforcements, and their high command had decided to make a stand, dig in and hold, there at the river. There were heavy artillery positions all set up. Machine gun and anti-tank emplacements. There was barbed wire, lots of it. There were anti-tank obstacles and the 105mm artillery Miller had seen. All of it, there. A nice big booby trap all set for our men to walk into when they tried to advance north across the river. I couldn't hear them, but I could see them. Swarms of German soldiers working hard, working fast, digging in, getting ready. I took down everything I saw. And I had it complete, except for the west bank of the river near the bridge. There were too many trees blocking my vision. I had to get closer. By the time I got to the bottom of the hill and crawled along through the brush to the west bank, I didn't just see the Germans, I could hear them as well.
6: See that mile of orders I carried out? There must be no slip-up.
7: Jawohl,
6: Hauptmann. Oh, and Leutnant.
7: Jawohl.
6: See that more guards are posted at the edge of the town. The commandant wants no one snooping around here.
7: Very well. No one will get through.
4: There were too many of them all around. I knew it would be crazy to try to get any further without a plan. I had to have time to think about a way. I waited until they left. Then I slipped back the way I came, up the hill and through the woods to Madame Jeannette's. I went around the back, so I didn't see the commandant until I walked in.
5: Ah, Francois, you are back.
4: Yes, I, Bonjour, Herr Commandant.
3: I have been waiting for you.
4: Well, is something wrong?
5: No, of course not, François.
3: I am here to talk with him. François Jouvin, I believe Father Robert told me that is your name.
4: That is correct.
3: It was through the kindness and understanding of the German High Command here that you were allowed to see your sick aunt. You understand that, do you not?
4: Oh, yes, I appreciate that.
3: It was irregular, but we let you in. However, I am here to tell you that you had better have no illusions about leaving Bruyere now. Going back through the American lines to your village there.
4: Well, no. No, I have no wish to leave. Why, you've anticipated me, Herr Commandant. I was going to request permission to stay here with my aunt from now on. I was in the square today looking for work.
3: Yeah. Now, they're good, as long as you understand. Madame, if you will allow me to say so, you look very well indeed.
4: Oh, no, she was very ill when I came. Father Robert gave her last rites.
3: Ich wünsche mir dir zu sprechen, I'm not talking to you.
5: My nephew is correct, but sir, you, Herr Commandant, I was very ill. But I'm very well now.
3: Yeah. Well, that was all I wanted. I will go now. But remember, you are not to leave Bruyère.
4: What the Commandant didn't know was that I had no intention of leaving until I made the sketches of the west bank of the river. Late that night, Madame Jeannette helped me bury the plans and diagrams I had already drawn.
5: You are right, my boy, to bury these here behind the house, rather than leave them inside. It is safe.
4: Okay, that's deep enough. Now, I put this rock on top of them. There, that's done now.
5: You will go back tomorrow?
4: No, I've got to get a good look at the west bank of the river.
5: It is wise you did not try to press further ahead today. It would have been too dangerous. I know another way through the forest.
4: Well, tell me.
5: It is a roundabout way, but it will bring you closer to the west bank. Or close enough, at least, so that you will have a better view than before. But if there are so many troops, as you say, do not get too close. When you have finished, come back to the woods the same way. I will be waiting.
4: I did exactly as she said. Took the long way round, across little streams. Watched for landmarks. Dropped from high rocks and landed on rough little paths that were hidden by the brush. I did everything she said, except one thing. I got too close.
7: Sergeant, you are laying those mines too far apart. What was you doing?
6: With these defenses, we'll be ready for anything, Lieutenant.
4: I decided I'd better get out of there. And as I started, a twig under me snapped.
6: What was that? Did you hear something in the brush?
7: Probably some small animal in the forest.
6: Go see.
7: Come on, help me. There's nothing here, Herr Hauptmann.
6: Make sure. Remember the fragment of a woman's dress we found in the woods this morning?
4: I was crouched down behind a rock, and the German lieutenant came so close I could have reached out and touched his mud-caked boot. He stopped for a minute, and then he walked right past me.
7: There was nothing there.
6: We can't be too careful. Come with me. There's something I want to show you.
4: I had everything indicated on my sketches, minefields, tank positions. I knew everything about the west bank of the river I wanted to know. When the coast seemed clear, I started back. But I didn't get very far.
7: Keep your hands up! In the air!
4: I took a couple of steps and then slammed myself into a shallow ditch. I remember German burp guns and rifles cracking around me. A bullet went through the heel of my boot and sent a shock up my leg that made me wonder if it had been blown off. Then there was quiet. And I waited for them to come and get me. It was all over.
8: Perhaps that will convince you we mean what we say.
4: Look, I tell you, my name is Francois Jauvin. You know my aunt, she's...
8: What were you doing near the river?
4: Look, I'm new in Bruyère. I don't know the forest or the woods. I was lost.
8: Lieutenant, perhaps another taste of your fist.
7: With great pleasure.
8: Get him up. Put him back on the chair. Now listen to me, Jauvin, whatever your name is. We found this sketch of the bridge and the west bank of the river in your pocket.
4: Look, I don't know. I don't know anything.
8: That part of the sketch is quite complete. Every detail. The rest is diagrammed in lightly. Where are the rest of these plans?
4: I don't know.
8: Have you hidden them? Where? Have you given them to somebody? Whom? Where are the rest of them? Keine Antwort, eh? Lieutenant, try twisting his arm again.
4: Oh! Ah!
9: has fainted.
8: Have him thrown in a cell. I will question him more tomorrow.
4: That was the German way of questioning. Beating you up, twisting your arm. I was sure they had a lot more ways of questioning, but I didn't intend to stay and find out what they were. I had to figure out a way to escape. And then I noticed it. The glass of the window in front of the bars had been shattered. I broke off a piece, and then I cut myself severely about the face. I guess it doesn't sound pretty, and it didn't look very pretty, but that was the effect I wanted. I heard the guard coming back. Quickly, I threw myself on the floor in front of the door so that when the heavy door was opened, it would crash into my head.
10: The commandant wants to see you.
4: Oh!
10: What's this, Doss? Help, I must get help.
4: My hair was matted with blood, and my cut-up face looked pretty horrible. Not that the guard was worried about the state of my health. He was afraid of what the commandant would do to him if I wasn't able to be questioned. He left the cell door open and ran. And so did I, in the other direction. I ran up the stairs to the second floor of the small town jail the Germans had taken over. Down below, I could hear voices. I didn't wait to hear any more. I slid down the sloping roof and landed right next to a German soldier.
11: Halt!
4: It was a good thing it was my left arm they had twisted. I was better with my right anyway. I took his gun and ammunition belt and shot the front tires of the German cars. Then I borrowed a parked motorcycle. Just as the Germans were spilling out the front door, I drove off, headed back to where I'd buried the papers. But the papers were gone. Everything I had worked on so painstakingly, the maps, the diagrams, the sketches, the plans, they were gone. Madame Jeannette, maybe she had them. Madame Jeannette! Madame Jeannette, open up!
5: Yes? What do you want?
4: What? Madame Jeannette, where is she? I've got to see her.
5: You cannot.
4: But I've got to. It's important. Look, who are you? Where's Madame Jeannette?
5: She died.
4: What did you say?
5: She died yesterday.
4: Died? But I don't... The Germans...
5: If they're after you, go. I want no trouble. Go!
4: That motorcycle ride through enemy-held territory with that car full of Nazis firing at me was wilder than the stories in the comic books I used to draw for. There was a phosphorus grenade on the ammunition belt I had taken from the soldier outside the prison. I pulled the pin with my teeth and tossed it back over my shoulder. Through the side mirror, I could see the German car slowing down. It stopped right over the grenade. And a minute later, there was a car full of very dead Nazis.

0: Well, that's all that happened, Colonel. The sketches are gone, but I think I can remember most of them. The ones I drew last, the west bank of the river, I know completely. For the rest, I'll do the best I can.
1: Did your sketches look anything like this, Sergeant?
0: What? Well, those are the sketches. I don't understand. Where did you...
1: Barbara.
2: Yes, Colonel?
1: Send in the woman.
0: Woman? What woman? I don't get this.
2: This way, ma'am.
3: Hello, Erwin.
0: Madame Jeannette, I heard you were dead.
3: Your face. What happened to your
0: Look,
3: face?
0: Look, never mind that. Just tell me.
3: Oh, when I learned you were arrested, I dug up the plans. And with other ground help, I got them through the lions to deliver them for you.
0: Yes, but that woman...
3: She had her orders. She was doing as I told her.
0: Colonel, you know that tavern about a half mile from headquarters?
1: Yes, Sergeant.
0: Well, do you mind very much if I go there and get very drunk?
4: The maps, diagrams, and information which Sergeant Irwin Hazen provided allowed the American Army to prepare a counteroffensive. 3 days later, they were on German soil. And the report of another OSS agent closes with the words,
1: "Mission accomplished."
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1: Cloak and Dagger.

heard in today's Cloak and Dagger adventure as Irwin was Everett Sloan, the priest, Barry Kroger, the commandant, Stefan Schnabel, Madame Jeanette, Virginia Payne, the colonel, Raymond Edward Johnson. Others were Carl Weber, Jerry Jarrett, Ralph Bell, and Lotta Stavitsky. The script was written by Winifred Wolfe and Jack Gordon, and the music was under the direction of John Gart. Today's true OSS adventure was based on the book Cloak and Dagger by Corey Ford and Alistair McBain. This has been a Lewis G. Cowan production in association with Alfred Hollander and was under the direction and supervision of Sherman Marks.

0: Programs. 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Simon Templar plays hide-and-seek with a friendly killer who has been commissioned by underworld sources to handle the Saint. Hear another top-notch adventure with the Saint, and also listen for the Sam Spade Caper with Howard Duff, starring as America's favorite fast-moving, fast-talking private eye. Next exciting high adventure, then the big guy on NBC.
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0: Dangerous Assignment. Transcribed starring Brian Donlevy as Steve Mitchell.

0: Yeah, danger is my assignment. I get sent to a lot of places I can't even pronounce. They all spell the same thing, though, trouble. But when I walk into the commissioner's office, I don't realize that this assignment's going to teach me that you can sometimes find your only chance dangling from the end of a rope. Morning, Commissioner. You sent for me?
1: Steve, I want you to go out and get me a newspaper.
0: What's the matter? The delivery boy forget to toss one on your front porch this morning?
1: It would have been a long toss all the way from Vienna.
0: Austria?
1: Yes, the newspaper I want you to go pick up for me is an edition of the Österreich Courier.
0: Wait a minute. Don't tell me I have to go all the way to Austria.
1: Exactly.
0: Okay, what's it all about, Commissioner?
1: Our contacts, members of the underground behind the Iron Curtain, have picked up some vital information for us, Steve. Information regarding the activities of certain foreign agents operating in the United States.
0: How does the newspaper fit in?
1: That's how the information is to be relayed to us, along with photographs of the agents themselves.
0: What? Oh, now, wait a minute. Hey, I think I get it. I pick up a dummy copy. It's made to look like the regular edition.
1: Right.
0: And the info we want is printed up in the form of news articles on the inside pages?
1: Exactly. It's a very special edition, Steve, put out by the underground press. It's a system they've used for the last year now. It's one place the authorities wouldn't think of looking.
0: Very neat. Where do I pick up this copy?
1: You'll check with a waiter named Zeigler at a cafe called the Black Eagle. He'll tell you how and where to contact the man who's carrying the newspaper.
0: Okay, Commissioner.
1: Get going, Steve, and be careful. Get that information. It's vitally important to us. Well, that's it. You've got your assignment. Good luck.

0: 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At all those places of the world where danger and intrigue walk hand in hand, there you will find Steve Mitchell on another dangerous assignment. Now, let me take a moment to remind you about Thursday's wonderful programs on the NBC Radio Network. Each Thursday evening, Roy Rogers brings you another exciting adventure from the Double R Bar Ranch in Paradise Valley. And on Roy's great show, you'll also hear songs by Dale Evans and the Whippoorwills. So make it a date for Western Song and Adventure every Thursday evening on the Roy Rogers Show. Immediately following Roy's fine program, hear 5 minutes of the latest news. And then stay tuned for Robert Young and Father Knows Best. As Jim Anderson, Robert Young portrays a lovable, laughable character that you're sure to enjoy. So be sure to join him this Thursday and every Thursday on the NBC Radio Network.
1: Sure, I get my assignment. Get over to Vienna. Get to a member of the underground from behind the Iron Curtain who's carrying a very special newspaper containing information regarding the activities of foreign agents operating in the U.S. It's late Friday afternoon when my plane lands. I head straight for the cafe called the Black Eagle. A bartender points out the waiter I'm looking for.
2: Good afternoon, sir.
1: You Ziegler?
2: At your service, sir. But please, all my customers call me Ziggy.
1: My name's Mitchell. Steve Mitchell.
2: Oh, yes, of course. This way, sir. I have an excellent table for you. I am worried, Mr. Mitchell. The man you are to meet, he has not arrived. He should have been here an hour ago. This table is satisfactory, sir?
1: Oh, this is fine.
2: A menu?
1: Thanks.
2: If I may make a suggestion.
1: Feel free.
2: A specialty of the house. Schwabische Fleisch. Delightful.
1: No. Maybe I'd better look over the menu.
2: Oh, as you wish, sir.
1: What's the plan, Ziggy?
2: The booth across the way. It has been reserved for a Mr. Kovac. He is to order apple strudel and coffee, read his paper, and when he goes, he will leave the paper on the seat. I am to pick it up as I clear the table.
1: Hey, coming in the front door, a little gent in a derby carrying a bundle under his arm.
2: Oh, yeah, a bundle wrapped in newspaper, yeah. Yes, it could be, Kovac. The description fits perfectly. Excuse me, Mr. Mitchell. Good afternoon, sir. A table, a booth for you, perhaps?
3: Not for the moment. I'm looking for a friend.
2: Oh, yes, of course.
3: I do not see him. Perhaps I shall wait at the bar. Waiter, if a gentleman should inquire, my name is Kovac.
2: Oh, yes, Mr. Kovac.
3: Thank you.
2: What do you make of that, Mr. Mitchell?
1: I don't know. That newspaper he had wrapped around the bundle.
2: Yes, the Österreich Courier. I wonder if he fits the description of Kovac still.
1: Hey, take a look.
2: Oh, it seems our friend has changed his mind about a drink. He is going out.
1: I'm going after him.
2: Be careful. It may be a trap.
1: I don't think so. I think that really was Kovac, that he spotted someone in here.
2: What?
1: Yeah, like those three gents who are following him out right now. See you later, Ziggy. Outside, I spot Kovac hurrying down the block, three gents moving after him fast. Suddenly, Kovac ducks in between a couple of parked cars, runs into the middle of the street as a truck starts up. He chases it a few yards, tosses the bundle into the back of the truck, and then, as he tries to jump aboard, he trips, falls flat on his face.
4: Kovac,
1: you okay?
3: Yes, I think so.
1: Here, let me help you up.
3: Thank you, Mr. Mitchell. The men chasing me, where?
1: They ran right past you. They're after that truck.
3: It was a package. If they catch up to it...
1: They haven't. Look up the street. They're coming back empty-handed. Come on, let's get out of here. We duck around the corner where Kovac's car is parked. He guns the little two-seater and we hightail it down the street. Then we cut back and try to pick up the trail of the truck. We crisscross the neighborhood over a 10-block area.
3: It's no use, Mr. Mitchell. I'm afraid we have lost it.
1: Look, you saw that truck approaching. You notice a sign on it of any kind, any lettering?
3: Nothing. There was just a canvas top. The back was open. There were barrels inside, beer, I think.
1: That neighborhood back there where the Black Eagle is, it's a sort of a restaurant row, isn't it? Let's get back there and start checking. We start from the Black Eagle Cafe. Kovac takes one side of the street, I take the other. Two beer gardens and six cafes later, I finally hit the jackpot.
2: Why, yeah, there was such a delivery to my cafe, 12 kegs of beer.
1: Within the last half hour?
2: Some 20 minutes ago, perhaps.
1: The truck was a six-wheeler, painted gray and dark canvas top.
2: Yeah. It's from Pfeffer's Brewery.
1: Driver say where he was going from here?
2: No, he did not. Why all this excitement? So 12 kegs of beer are delivered to my cafe. Everyone is asking about it. You ask me questions, they ask me questions.
1: They? Uh-oh. Three men, two of them wearing overcoats?
2: Yeah, that's right. They was here just before you were here. So why these questions, why?
1: Never mind. How do I get to this Pfeffer's Brewery?
2: Oh, Pfeffer's Brewery, yeah. Very simple. Three blocks this way, then left one. No. Two blocks this way, two blocks left, then one block right, and two more left. No. Four blocks. Wait. Back up. Three blocks, then you... Why don't you take a taxi?
1: Minutes later, I pull up at Pfeffer's Brewery and Warehouse. There are a dozen or more trucks parked along the side of the building on a narrow dock extending over the river. I give each of them a fast frisk. Nothing. Then I wander inside the warehouse. Hello? Anybody around?
4: Yeah, he's around someone. What do you want?
1: I'm looking for one of your drivers. He made a delivery to Hauptmann's Cafe about a half an hour ago.
4: Oh, you too, huh? There was a man here a few minutes ago. They were asking about...
1: Yeah, I figured that. Well?
4: The driver is not here. He's on his route.
1: What was his next stop after Hauptmann's?
4: Oh, that's Grafenbrunn. That's a village some 40 kilometers to the south. He is going to a place called the Grafenbrunn Inn.
1: Okay, thanks for the
5: information. Get down. Under here.
4: What is the meaning of this shooting?
1: Somebody wants to make sure that I don't get to Grafenbrunn, or at least stall me off for a while.
4: The shot came from this direction. Do you see someone there?
1: No, he's probably behind those barrels stacked up over there, and me without my bowling ball. Look, move over, will you?
4: Why?
1: There's a steady stream of beer trickling down my neck.
4: Oh, yeah, the barrels on the loading platform overhead. One of the bullets must have gone right.
1: Hey, wait a minute. I've got an idea. The ramp from the platform, it's perfectly in line with our friend across the warehouse.
4: Yeah, and so?
1: So if I can get up on the platform and roll one of those barrels down the ramp...
4: No, wait.
1: Look, you want to get home, don't you?
4: Oh, yeah, of course. Gretchen, my wife, we are going to some music festival to...
1: Then take your shoe off.
4: But what did you say?
1: Give me 5 slow seconds so I can get around back of this platform, then toss your shoe over in that direction.
4: What is that? You are asking me to throw my shoes across the warehouse?
1: Just to distract our friend's attention for a moment. Give me time to start that barrel rolling. Okay, start counting.
4: All right. 1, 2, 3, 4. Oh.
5: There he goes! Out the door!
1: Yeah, thanks for the beer, Buster.
6: Hold it now!
7: Mitchell, wait!
1: Kovac.
7: The noise, what happened?
1: I just rolled a perfect strike. Brother, you see anyone running down this pier?
7: No one.
1: How did you get here, Kovac?
7: Hauptmann's Cafe. You had already been there. I was told you'd come this way. What's happened in there, Mr. Mitchell?
1: Those three friends of yours, Kovac. One of them was left behind to make sure I didn't follow the other two.
7: Follow them?
1: Yeah, it's a Grafenbrunn. Come on, let's get going. I ease in behind the wheel of Kovac's pint-sized jalopy, and she shoots down the street like a frightened rabbit when I step on the gas. We race out of Vienna into the countryside with Kovac showing me the way, and half hour later we're rolling along a narrow road, a snake-like affair winding into the mountains.
7: Mitchell, look! Up ahead.
1: That yellow car?
7: It's theirs. I'd know it anywhere.
1: We've got to pass them.
7: Pass them on this road, but so narrow and the curves are so...
1: Relax, Kovac. If I see an opening, I'm going through. I think I can get this thing around him. Oh, they spotted us.
7: The windshield.
1: You got a gun, Kovac?
7: Yes,
1: use it. Keep that gent in the back seat busy. I'm going to make a try at getting around them.
8: careful, Mitchell. He is swerving.
9: Yeah, trying to crowd me off the road. Hold on to your hat, Kovac. Here we go. Our front tire.
8: Look out, Mitchell!
9: Hold it on the road. Jump, Kovac.

Steve Mitchell will continue his dangerous assignment in just a moment. In this national election year, one obligation of citizenship heads all the rest. The obligation of every qualified voter to go to the polls and vote. The ballot which you will receive this year is a symbol of your personal dignity. There is no man whose ballot is more important than yours, no man whose ballot will count for more. On election day, you have as much power, as much responsibility in the shaping of your country and your way of life as the wealthiest or most influential person. Don't ignore this priceless possession. Guard it and use it well. For only by the exercise of your right to vote can you ensure the maintenance of a government that will guarantee that right. Freedom demands that each of us carry out his duty as a citizen. Vote. Vote and don't forget to vote, carefully and intelligently. Know what your candidate stands for. Know not only what he promises, but what he has done in the past. Vote as you please, but vote. See you at the polls.

0: Mr. Mitchell. Huh? Mr. Mitchell.
1: Where are your wings?
0: Wings? Oh, I assure you, you are still very much in the land of the living. I'm Hildegard.
1: So, sing something.
0: What? You must have been struck in the head.
1: No, I'm just naturally the corrugated type. Hey, look, how come you're here? And where is here?
0: When I was driving along the road behind you, your car slid down the embankment and burst into flames. But you and your friend were thrown free.
1: Friend? Hey, Kovac.
0: He's right over there.
1: Is he dead?
0: No, but he seems to be in some pain. You want me to help you?
1: I think I'll be okay, thanks. How did you know my name?
0: Well, at first I thought you were dead. Your wallet was half out of your pocket, so I took the liberty of looking.
1: I see.
2: Mitchell.
1: Yeah, Kovac. How you doing?
2: It is my knee. It feels like some ribs are broken.
0: May I drive the two of you anywhere?
2: Those men we were chasing, Mitchell.
1: We might as well forget it, Kovac. They've got too big a lead on us now. They're bound to reach Grafenbrunn ahead of us. Come on, we've got to get you to a doctor. Hildegard drives us to the nearest village. The doctor says Kovac will be all right, but needs rest, so I leave him there and go back outside.
3: Steve?
1: Well, I thought you'd gone.
0: I started to leave, and then I remembered hearing you speak about being anxious to get to Grafenbrunn. I'm going through there. I could drop you off.
1: Well, that's very thoughtful of you, Hildegard.
0: Not at all. Get in. How's Mr. Kovac?
1: He'll be okay. When will we get to Grafenbrunn?
0: Oh, in about 1 hour.
1: Probably just about 1 hour too late.

0: We're getting near the outskirts of Grafenbrunn now, Steve.
1: Okay. When we get in town, you might as well drop me off at... Hey.
0: What's the matter?
1: That car parked beside the road.
0: The yellow one?
1: Yeah. That's the one they were driving.
0: Oh, these men you were trying to beat to Grafenbrunn.
1: Yeah. Pull up beside it, will you?
0: Well, certainly.
1: No sign of them anywhere. Wonder why they stopped here. Oh.
0: What is it?
1: Looks like they... Yeah, hole in the gas tank. One of Kovac's bullets connected, and they ran out of gas, which means if they had to hoof it into town from here, I've still got a chance. Come on. We race the rest of the way into Grafenbrunn. It takes us about 5 minutes to locate the inn. Hildegard drops me off in front. Then I spot a very beautiful sight in the alley beside the inn. The truck. The driver is busy sliding beer kegs down a chute that leads to the basement of the inn. Driver?
2: Yeah?
1: Hey, look, a friend of mine tossed a bundle on your truck.
2: A bundle?
1: Yeah, I want it. Where is it?
2: This is a beer talk, not a bundle talk.
1: Now, look, let's not start the double talk. I want that bundle.
2: I don't know what you're talking about.
1: Where is it? I don't see it in the truck bed anywhere.
2: But I tell you, I
1: look,
2: don't know...
1: Buster, I've just about broken my neck trying to get that bundle. I'm in no mood for stalling.
2: Oh.
1: Now, either you open up or I bounce you off that truck again.
2: All right. I didn't see any harm in it. After all, I'm not responsible if somebody wants to throw a bundle on my truck.
1: Look, I'm not trying to make any trouble for you. All I want is that bundle, believe me.
2: Up here in the driver's seat. It's just that the winters are so cold here.
1: What do cold winters have to do with it?
2: Plenty. Yeah, here you are.
1: A suit of long underwear.
2: Of course. That was what was in the bundle.
1: Oh, okay. Keep the longies with my compliments.
2: Oh, thank you.
1: Just give me the paper they were wrapped in.
2: The paper?
1: That newspaper.
2: Oh, that. I threw it away.
1: What?
2: Yeah.
1: Oh, great.
2: But what could be so important about an old newspaper?
1: Take my word for it, this one was plenty important. Hell, this is just dandy.
2: Well, now, don't get excited. If you want it, we'll get it. I only threw it down in the alley there in the gutter.
1: What? Where?
2: Oh, here. I'll show you. I'm afraid it'll be wet. You see, there's water in the gutter, and...
1: That's okay. I can dry it out.
2: Let's see. I threw it out as I turned into the alley. It's right...
1: Where is it?
2: Why, I don't know. I'm certain I threw it out of the truck right about here.
1: The water in the gutter is moving slowly.
2: Oh, yeah, there it is.
1: Hey, that looks like an entrance to a storm drain.
2: Yeah, the paper. It's just about going to go down.
1: Yeah. I got it.
2: Oh, just in time.
1: Nothing like a mud tack for beauty, they say.
2: Well, come on back here to the truck. I have got some rags. You can dry off.
1: Okay. And I'll get out of here with this paper before those two other gents show up. Look, if when they do, tell them...
3: Suppose you tell us, Mitchell.
1: What?
3: I see we've arrived just in time. You are most obliging to recover the newspaper for us.
2: Now, look, I don't want to get mixed up in anything.
3: Stay where you are. Carl!
1: Hey, look, Hero. Why have the driver roughed up? He's got nothing to do with this.
3: Unfortunately, both of you may have had an opportunity to read the information so cleverly concealed in the columns of the newspaper. So we shall have to take appropriate action. But first, give me the paper.
1: I know as soon as I turn that paper over, the driver and I are both dead ducks. Then I spot something. The guy with the gun is standing at the rear corner of the truck, and hanging down from the tarp that covers the truck is a rope that reaches to the ground.
3: I said, give me the paper.
1: I hold out the paper, but instead of giving it to him, I drop it to the ground near the free end of the rope.
3: Mitchell!
1: There it is, friend. You want it. You pick it up.
3: Oh, no, Mitchell. I'm not going to fall for that old trick. You pick it up.
1: He said just what I wanted him to say. I bend over as if to pick up the newspaper, but instead I grab the end of the rope and yank up. It snaps taut against his wrist.
3: Ow!
1: His shot goes wild. Before he can pull the trigger again, I connect with his jaw. He goes down and out, but I'm off balance. I sprawl back helplessly against the truck. His stooge comes lunging at me, but just then a foot shoots out and hooks his ankle. He lands face first and doesn't move.
2: So, One hit in the face deserves another.
1: It sure does. I'll say you paid the account in full. That was quick footwork. My only problem now is what to do with him to put him out of the way long enough for me to get back to Vienna with this newspaper.
2: Well, you can ride back with me. As to what to do with these two, a suggestion.
1: Feel free, Magic Toe.
2: Perhaps...
1: Oh, the chute into the basement.
2: Why not?
1: Why not, indeed. Come on, give me a hand. Oh. One down. Next.
2: Yeah.
1: Here. They make a pretty picture, draped around those beer kegs down there.
2: Oh, the trap door, huh? Yeah, and the padlock. Yeah. Yeah, that should keep them, as you say, out of the way.
1: Yeah, well, they started out okay, but didn't end up so good. Matter of fact, you might say we're leaving them over a barrel.

Our star, Brian Dunleavy, will return in just a moment. 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Right here at the NBC spot on your radio dial each Tuesday, you can hear some of the finest comedy on the air by the nation's top entertainers. Dean Martin and Jerry Lewis provide 30 minutes of laugh-packed comedy and marvelous music. Red Skelton adds to the enjoyment each Tuesday with his mirth-filled show. And Fibber McGee and Molly top off the comedy with another amusing episode from Wistful Vista. And now, each Tuesday evening, over most NBC stations, you can hear the Hoosier comedian Herb Schreiner in a brand new quiz game, Two for the Money. 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There's the Dean Martin and Jerry Lewis Show, Fibber McGee and Molly, The Red Skelton Show, and Herb Schreiner with Two for the Money, all adding up to wonderful radio entertainment on Tuesdays over most NBC stations, where the three chimes mean fine radio entertainment.

0: What's the matter? What is it?
1: It's another case for Nick Carter, Master Detective.
2: Yes, it's another case for that most famous of all manhunters, the detective whose ability at solving crime is unequaled in the history of detective fiction, Nick Carter, Master Detective, presented by the three great Linex home brighteners, Linex Clear Gloss, Linex Cream Polish, and Linex Self-Polishing Wax, created by Acme, America's great producer of Acme quality paints. 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
3: The Funeral Wreath, or Nick Carter and the Mystery of the White Verbenas.
2: 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As we look in on Nick's office, we find Lieutenant Riley telling Patsy and Nick about a rather unfortunate experience.
4: Well, it's like this, you see, Nick. Tonight, after old man Bramwell gave me the devil this morning about there being four robberies on his street in 3 weeks, I picked the best man I got on the force, and I sent him up to Pine Street, where all these robberies been taking place, and I told him to watch like his life depended on it. Mm-hmm. And then about 1 o'clock this morning, I got to thinking about it, and I decided to go up there and have a look for myself, just to be sure, you know.
5: Sure, I know. The demon of the police force goes on the job himself.
4: Oh, now, look, Nicky, you got to let me tell this or not.
5: Sorry, Riley. Go on with your story.
4: Well, like I said, I went to Pine Street myself, and I found the cop I'd sent up there was right on the job okay, and everything was quiet as far as I could see. So I asked him how he was making out.
6: Nothing stirring so far, Lieutenant. No suspicious characters around at all.
4: You've been right here all the time, eh, Green?
6: Oh, every minute, Lieutenant.
4: Good. I just dropped around to be sure.
6: Lieutenant, have you... got a minute to spare?
4: What do you mean, if I got a minute?
6: Well, it's like this. My wife's having a baby tonight, I expect.
4: Oh.
6: She went to the hospital this afternoon, just before I came on duty. And being as how I'm out here where no one could reach me, well, I just kind of thought I'd
4: you
6: like
4: want to
6: find out...
4: to see if you're a father yet.
6: Well, yes, sir. And I thought that if you wouldn't mind watching here a minute, I just phoned from the drugstore just around the corner. Only take me a minute, sir.
4: Oh, sure. Go ahead and phone. I'll wait until you come back. But don't stand gabbing for a half an hour, man.
6: Oh, I won't, sir.
5: So he went off and left you all alone, huh? Oh, too bad.
4: I'd say it was too bad. If we'd both been there, we might have got that dirty crook.
0: So what happened then, Lieutenant?
4: Well, I stood there in the shadow of the corner house, you see, watching.
0: Uh-huh.
4: And a moment later, I saw a dark figure come out of old Bramwell's house, which was just 2 doors up the street. I knew Bramwell and his wife lived there alone with only a maid, so I wondered who it would be coming out there at that time of night. And what made me even more suspicious, there was no light on in the hall, like there would be if somebody was saying goodnight to him. So I says to myself, I'll just go over and find out who he is, because I'm not taking no chances tonight.
5: And you went over?
4: I did that. The guy just stood there at the top of the steps. He seemed to be fumbling with something in a bag there. And as soon as I got up to the house, he turned around and hung something right beside the door. But it was too dark to see what it was at first. But as he started down the steps, I saw it was a funeral wreath with a long streamer of purple ribbon on it.

0: who is dead.
1: I regret to inform you that Mr. George Bramwell has just passed away.
0: Bramwell, you say? Old man Bramwell himself?
1: Yes, very suddenly. Almost in his sleep, you might say.
0: Oh, and he was down to see me just this morning. Looking fine, he was.
1: Yes, very sad. Well, if you'll pardon me, I must be going. Allow me to present you with one of my cards.
0: Huh?
1: In case you ever have need of a man in my profession.
0: A card? Oh, yeah, thanks. This is J. Atherton Osgood, mortician.
1: Yes. If you should ever need my services, I shall be happy to be of service in any way I can.
0: J. Atherton Osgood. Osgood? There ain't no undertaker in this town by that. Hey, you! Just a minute. There ain't no
1: one. No. So long, copper.
2: Lieutenant, what happened?
0: That man, the one with the black bag.
2: What? There's nobody on the street, Lieutenant. What happened to you?
0: Undertaker. He knocked me down.
2: What? What's that?
0: That came from Bramwell's house. Come on.
2: Come on. Are you all right, sir?
0: Can you walk? Of course I can walk. Let's get going. What's the matter, young lady? What are you screaming at?
2: Look there.
0: Bramwell. With his head all smashed in.
3: Oh, gosh, Lieutenant. No wonder you're worried.
0: I'm afraid to read what the newspapers will say. I can see him now. Lieutenant Riley of the Metropolitan Police talks to murderer on steps of murderer's man's home and then is tricked into letting him go. Oh, it is a sorry day for me.
4: Well, Riley, feeling sorry for yourself isn't going to help you anywhere. This man interests me.
0: Huh?
4: He goes to commit a murder and takes a funeral wreath along to hang on the door of his victim's home. That's a new one on me.
3: Nick, why don't you give Riley a hand? See if you can't find this crook for him.
4: I think I will, Patsy. That is, if Riley wants me to.
0: Wants you to? What do you think I've been telling you this for? Just to pass the time of day?
4: Very well, Riley, very well. Since you beg me so politely, I'll be only too happy to put my talents at your disposal.
0: Where do we begin, Nick?
4: Now, you say the murderer wore gloves. So you must have left no fingerprints behind him.
0: Yeah, that's right, Nick. And I went all through the rogues gallery this morning. There's nothing there that looks like him.
4: Which leaves us, if I'm not mistaken, with two clues. The funeral wreath. And the card he gave you.
0: Neither one of them is worth the tinker's dam.
4: No? Why not?
0: Well, that's the same kind of wreath they tack on anybody's door when there's a death in the family. And you certainly don't think that guy forked over his own card, do you?
4: You're wrong on both counts, Riley.
3: Now, how do you figure that, Nick?
4: Well, take the card first. May not be, probably isn't his own. But it's somebody's card. Look at it, Patsy. It's not printed, it's engraved.
3: Mm-hmm, you're right.
4: If it was a phony, chances are it would just be a printed one.
5: Ah, good morning, folks. Beautiful morning. Lovely morning, isn't it?
0: Get a out nice of here, room. You reporter.
3: Hi, Johnny. Oh. Come on in.
4: Oh, morning, Johnny. You're just in time.
0: Now, look here, Johnny Witters. If you dare to print a word of this in that yellow rag you work for, I'll...
5: Now, hold on, Lieutenant. It's not a yellow rag, and I don't work for it. I'm a feature writer and not a reporter. So, just keep your shirt on, huh? Whatever it is, it's getting you all hot and bothered.
3: Riley's in the spot, Johnny. And the very thought of publicity makes him squirm.
5: Oh, fear not, lovely policeman. Your secret shall be locked forever within the four walls of my heart.
2: Lovely policeman.
5: Hey, Nick, what's this all about?
4: It's a long story. I'll give you the details later. But right now, I've got a job for you, if you have time to do it.
5: Huh? Always at your service, Nicholas. And the beautiful Patsy. Speak on.
4: I want you to get hold of someone who can let you into the public library.
5: At this hour of the day?
4: I don't care if it is early in the morning, and I don't care how sore they get about letting you in. But dig up somebody who can find you a copy of the Mortician's Annual.
5: The Mortician's Annual?
4: Yes, you know. It's the Undertaker's Trade publication. See if you can find an undertaker named J. Atherton Osgood.
5: J. Atherton Osgood, huh? All right, then what?
4: Come back here and let me know what it says about him. And make it a rush order. This can't wait.
5: Huh? Consider it done, Nicholas. I'm on my way. Toodaloo.
0: Nick, are you batty? Did you mean to tell me you think that guy's name really was J. Atherton Osgood?
4: Not at all, Riley. But since it's a genuine business card, he must have picked it up somewhere along his travels. This man Osgood may help us get a line on him.
0: That's too much for me, Nick. You want me for anything more here?
4: No, not just now, Riley. I'll let you know if I do. Well, what are you going to do?
0: I'd rather be shot than do what I have to do, Nick.
3: What's that, Lieutenant?
0: Go down to headquarters and explain to the reporters how it happened that crook got away from me last night.
3: Oh, well, good luck to you.
4: And you better put a shamrock over your left ear for luck.
0: Okay, Nick, okay. Have your fun. But you're laughing at a sick man.
4: So long.
3: So long, Lieutenant. I don't envy Riley when the reporters get after him.
4: Well, Patsy, we've got something to do ourselves. Get me the latest city directory.

0: right here, Nick. I was using it. What do you want to know?
1: I want a list of all the florists in the city.
0: What on earth for?
1: We're going to call on them and see which of them made this funeral wreath and for whom. So get busy. Through, Patsy?
0: Just a couple more, Nick. But what a list.
1: Maybe we'll be lucky and only have to call on a few of them.
0: I should hope so. Why, if we have to call on him...
2: Hi, folks. Your messenger is back.
0: Johnny.
1: Well?
2: Oh, yes, yes. Very well. I might say okay.
1: Well, what do you mean?
2: Well, I routed out the sweetest little redhead sub-third assistant librarian you ever saw. Name was Myrtle O'Toole. And I got her to open one of the branch libraries for me.
1: Did you get what I wanted?
2: That?
1: Sure.
2: Myrtle was kind of sore at me for making her lose her beauty sleep, but, I soothed her. Oh, yes, I soothed her.
0: Casanova Winters in person.
1: Johnny, what did you find out?
2: Yeah, Nick. Down in black and white.
1: J. Atherton Osgood, Funeral Chapel, Akron, Ohio.
2: Yep.
1: Johnny, Patsy and I are going out. I want you to go through the files and see what you can find that has to do with Akron.
2: Right, Nick. About what date?
1: Say within the last year. I'm not quite sure of the dates yet.
0: I've finished the list, Nick. You want to go now?
1: Yes, Patsy. The sooner the better.
0: Okay.
1: Get your hat and let's be on our way.
2: Hey, Nick. Where are you going with that funeral wreath?
1: I don't know for sure, Johnny. But I hope to hang it around a murderer's neck before long.
3: So Nick believes the funeral wreath, which the killer hung in his victim's door, will lead him to the killer himself. 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And now back to our story. We left Nick and Patsy trying to find the florist who made the funeral wreath which the killer hung on the door of the man he had just murdered.
1: That's it, Patsy. Just ahead.
0: Uh-huh.
1: I, Silverman.
0: Well, I hope this florist can tell you more than the other four we visited. They didn't know from nothing.
1: I hope this wreath doesn't get worn out before I find out who made it.
4: Yes, what is it?
1: Did this funeral wreath come from your shop?
4: From my shop? Let me see. No, it couldn't be from here. All day yesterday, business was very bad. I send out not one single order all day. Only two customers.
1: All right, I'll take your word for it. But how about the day before? Did you send it out then, perhaps?
4: That's not possible, mister. These flowers, they are too fresh. They could not have been picked before yesterday, or so fresh they wouldn't be now.
1: You mean the wreath was definitely made up yesterday?
4: Sure, mister. Couldn't be before yesterday. The flowers, they are too fresh.
1: Any idea who might have made it up?
4: That I couldn't say, mister. It's a very ordinary piece. Could be anybody made it.
1: Okay, thanks.
4: Come sometime when you want to buy something, maybe. Yes, mister?
1: Thanks, I will.
0: Any luck, Nick?
1: No. I did find out the wreath was definitely made yesterday, but that's all.
0: Oh. Well, who's next on the list?
1: Before we visit the next place, I want to call Johnny and ask him what he found. Maybe that'll give us a lead.
5: I found three notices in the Akron police, Nick.
1: Any of them the man we want, Johnny?
5: Well, I can't tell. Descriptions are so general, they don't mean much.
1: What are the dates on them?
5: Well, one is dated almost a year ago. One is dated about 3 months ago, and the other is 2 months ago.
1: I see. Well, not much help there, I'm afraid.
5: And wait a minute. Two of the men are wanted for murder and robbery, and the other for robbery alone.
1: Okay, Johnny, sit tight. I may need you again. So long.
5: So long, Nick.
0: I gather he didn't find anything that will help us?
1: No, not without some additional evidence.
0: Too bad.
1: Well, I better call on the next florist on our list. That's the only lead we have that's any good. Mr. Schwartz?
6: That's right.
1: Could you tell me if you made this wreath?
6: Did I make it? No, mister, I did not make it.
1: Well, could you tell me who might have made it?
6: Let me look. Yes. I could not say for certain, mister, but I am in this business a long time, and I think this was not made by the florist.
1: Oh? Is that so? Are you sure?
6: No, I am not sure. But it looks as if it was made by someone who has seen a lot of wreaths like this, but he's not a regular florist.
1: Someone who's seen a lot of wreaths like it, but not a professional florist. Huh. Funny none of the other florists noticed that.
6: They probably were not as experienced in the business as I am. Or they did not look closely enough. I'm sure it is not professional. And, well, another thing. These flowers.
1: Yes?
6: Like a book, I know all the greenhouses around here. And not one of them grows flowers like these. That I'm sure.
1: Thanks very much. You've told me a lot, Mr. Schwartz. So long.
6: Goodbye, mister.
0: Any luck this time, Nick?
1: Betsy, I think we've got something.
0: Oh, good. What is it?
1: Find me a telephone. I want to talk to Mr. J. Atherton Osgood of Aquin.

0: looking man, thin cheeks, looked like a cartoon of Old Man Gloom.
1: I see, Mr. Osgood. And you say he left your employ very suddenly?
0: Yes, it was about 3 months ago. He went home one night and he never showed up again. No word from him at all.
1: That's the man, all right. Thanks very much, Mr. Osgood.
2: Could he help you, Nick?
1: Yes, Patsy. He says he had a man working for him as undertaker's assistant who left him suddenly about 3 months ago.
2: Huh?
1: And his description of the man agrees with Riley's description of the man who killed Bramwell last night.
2: So what do we do now? Visit some more florists?
1: No, Patsy. We visit some undertakers.
2: But why are you so sure the killer works for an undertaker, Nick?
1: It's logical, Patsy. He apparently came to town about 3 months ago. But he started these robberies, as far as we know, only 3 weeks ago.
2: Mm-hmm.
1: Now, what could be more natural than for him to get a job at the trade he knew, undertaker's assistant? That would give him time to look over the town and decide where he wanted to pull his jobs. And it would also legalize his being in town in case anything came up to question it.
2: Well, we've tried 7 undertakers, and none of them had any nice, fresh assistants. Hope we have better luck at this next one.
3: Why, yes, Mr. Carter, we do have a new assistant, a Mr. Carnes, a very fine man, most efficient. Came here about 3 months ago, but I'm sure he can't be the man you
1: are. What does he look like?
3: Why, he's about as tall as you are, not nearly as heavily built. His cheeks are thin, and he looks rather like...
1: Like Old Man Gloom?
3: Well, I wouldn't like to say that, but he does. Well, now that you... mention it, he does rather resemble that character, yes.
1: I'd like to see him.
3: Why, he's not here today, Mr. Carter. He's home packing his bag.
1: Packing his bag? You mean he's leaving town?
3: Oh, just overnight, that's all. We're shipping one of our late clients to Cleveland. Mr. Carnes is going with a body to deliver it to relatives there.
1: I see. Well, do you mind telling me where your Mr. Carnes lives?
3: Why, I'm not sure, Mr. Carter. I've never become that friendly with Mr.
1: Great
3: Carnes.
1: Great heavens, man. Surely you know where your own employees live.
3: Oh, but he's not one of my employees, Mr. Carter. I'm not the head of this establishment. Mr. Grayson is. He could tell you, of course.
1: Well, where's Mr. Grayson? I'll ask him.
3: I'm very sorry to say he's not here today.
1: Not here?
3: No, he's been called out into the country to supervise a very special...
1: All right, all right. And you say you don't know Carnes' home address?
3: No, I don't. But I believe he lives on Oakmont Terrace, if I remember correctly.
1: Oakmont Terrace?
3: Yes, Mr. Carter, but I don't know the number.
1: I'll find it. Oh, by the way, this body that Carnes is taking to Cleveland, who got it ready for shipment?
3: Why, our Mr. Carnes did. He came to work early this morning in order to get it ready in time, and now he's...
1: Thanks, that's all I want to know. So long.

0: mean you really got a lead on the killer, Nick?
1: I mean just that, Riley. He lives on Oakmont Terrace, but I don't know the number. Now listen, Riley. Meet me at the corner of Oakmont and Danbrew as soon as you can.
0: Okay.
1: I want you to identify the man for me when I find him.
0: I'll be out there in two shakes of a lamb's tail, Nick. I want to get my hands on that guy. I'll give him the worst trip.
1: Yes, I know, Riley, but wait till we catch him first. See you at Oakmont and Danbrew in 20 minutes.

0: Just drive slowly along the street, Patsy. I want to see if I can get any clue to which is Carnes' house.
1: You don't expect to find him sitting on his doorstep, do you, Nick?
0: Hardly, Patsy. But one of the florists I visited gave me an idea.
1: An idea about what?
0: About the flowers and that wreath. He said that... Ah, there. That's the house. My hunch was right.
1: You mean the house where Carnes lived?
0: Yes, I'm sure of it.
1: Why, Nick, how can you tell?
0: By the garden in front of the house.
1: Well, what can... Oh, there's Riley putting around the corner up there. Shall we go meet him?
0: Yes. I want to get this over with as soon as I can.
1: Right.
2: Cooking.
0: Just this, Riley. I feel sure the killer of old man Bramwell lives in that gray bungalow up the street.
3: Huh?
0: I think he's probably in there now. I'm going in and see. You wait outside in case he gets away from me.
2: Oh, but why not let me go
0: in? Because you know him when you see him. I don't, so you wait outside. And you, Patsy, stay down here at the corner out of the way.
1: But suppose he tries to shoot you, Nick. Wouldn't it be safer to take Riley in?
0: If there's any shooting, Riley can come in and give me a hand.
2: I'll do that, Nick, and happy to get a shot at that rat.
0: Okay, let's get going. Leave your car here, so he won't suspect anything if you should happen to look out the window.
2: Yeah, sure. Hey, but how'd you happen to get on the track of this mug?
0: Investigation, Riley.
2: Huh?
0: Investigation and deduction, plus common sense.
2: That don't tell me much.
0: I'll give you the details later. All right, here's the house. Now remember, stay here unless they're shooting, or unless he gets away from me.
2: Mm-hmm.
0: Then you grab him.
2: Right, Nick. Good luck.

0: Well?
1: Mr. Carnes here?
0: Yes, that second door there. Shall I call him?
1: No, he's expecting me, thanks.
0: Oh, all right. You can go right in then.
1: Thanks.
2: Hey, what the...
1: Your name, Carnes?
2: Yeah, so what?
1: I want to talk to you.
2: But any reason for busting into a guy's... I mean, is that any reason why you should enter my room without knocking?
1: Why, yes. I was afraid I might not catch you if I lost any time. You seem to be leaving town.
2: I don't know what you have in your mind, but I'm sure I'm not the one you want to see. I don't believe I know you.
1: Well, I know you. You work for Grayson the Undertaker, don't you? And you're leaving town to chaperone a dead body to Cleveland.
2: That's quite correct.
1: I know a lot more, too. I know you killed George Bramwell last night in cold blood and took $3,000 in cash and $10,000 in jewels from a safe. It was a pretty slick stunt to impersonate a departing Undertaker and leave the wreath in the door.
2: Go on, you interest me.
1: But that was where you made your mistake, Carnes. Because a florist told me that wreath wasn't made by a real florist, but by someone who's seen lots of them. So I figured that the killer who might have worked for an Undertaker sometime was you.
2: So you picked me out as the culprit.
1: There's another mistake to use that card you picked up in Akron. Gave us a good line on you. Of course, going into the undertaking business here was an excellent idea, from your point of view. Gave you a splendid chance to find out where the rich homes were located without attracting attention.
2: Is that all?
1: Not quite. I have a hunch that if we were to pry up the lid of that casket you're going to chaperone out of town, we'd find you'd hidden the loot in there.
2: This is all very entertaining, but so far you haven't shown any proof that connects this wild story up to me. So I must ask you...
1: How about this, then? That homemade funeral wreath was made of white verbenas, a very uncommon flower around here. And there's a fine bed of verbenas growing in front of this house, the only white verbenas anywhere around here. So put on your hat, Carnes, and we'll go out and let Lieutenant Riley identify you as the man who slugged him last night.
2: You can go to...
1: Should take better aims, Carnes. You really hope to shoot your way out.
2: You got nothing on me. I was just trying to...
1: Whatever you're trying to do, that shot you fired just now was a signed confession of guilt.
3: Yeah, you're all right, Dick. Did you get it?
1: Yes, yes. Everything's under control, Riley. There's your killer.
3: Hey, that's the guy, all right.
1: Convicted by his own funeral wreath, which is poetic justice if I ever heard it.

0: 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And now let's hear from Nick Carter himself. How about it, Nick? Have you got something new and exciting for us next week?
1: I think so, Ken. In the courtyard of a new and expensive apartment building, the body of a man was found floating in the lily pool.
2: With a large knife in his back.
1: There was practically nothing to tell us who did it or why. But when I got started on the investigation, I found a very confusing trail that took me all over town in unexpected directions.
2: And led right to the murderer, thanks to a costly mink coat, which unfortunately did not belong to me.
1: But Patsy, you made a nice little sum of money out of that coat, even if it wasn't yours.
2: True enough. That was some compensation for what I went through.
0: Well, it sounds interesting, Nick. What do you call the story?
1: I call it Death in the Pool.
2: Or the Mystery of the Mink Coat.
1: And that's all until next week. So long.
2: So long, everybody.
0: And so long to you, Nick and Patsy. We'll be looking forward to seeing you again next week. Next week at the same time, listen to another curious experience of Nick Carter, Master Detective, entitled
1: Death in the Pool. Or Nick Carter and the Mystery of the Mink Coat.
0: Nick Carter, Master Detective, is a copyright feature of Street & Smith Publications, Incorporated. 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In the Nick Carter Adventures, Lon Clark is starred as Nick. Helen Choate is featured as Patsy. Lieutenant Riley is played by Humphrey Davis. Original music is played by Lou White. The programs are written and directed by Jock McGregor. This is Ken Powell speaking for the thousands of Linex dealers all over America and saying so long until next week. This is Mutual.

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14: Personal notice. Danger is my stock in trade. If you have something that must be handled with complete confidence, then you need me, George Valentine. Write full details.
15: Dear Mr. Valentine, hatred between brothers is an old and tragic story. More tragic in my case because in all the years we haven't seen each other, my brother Phil hasn't been exactly a model of virtue. I feel I'm at least partially responsible, and I'd like to make it up to him somehow. I think I finally succeeded.
16: Finally succeeded? succeeded in locating him, but at this point I need your help. You can reach me at the Hotel Stapleton. It's signed, Sincerely Yours, Martin Bettner.
14: Hmm.
16: Gosh, I think in a way this is, well, touching. One brother realizing his error and trying
14: to... Oh, Brooksy, you're a dyed-in-the-wool sentimentalist. I bet you still have your first doll and your first dance program stashed away somewhere.
16: Yes, along with some other sentimental relics I've collected since I met you.
14: Oh?
16: A blackjack, an old and faded poison pen letter, one sawed-off shotgun...
14: Touché, Angel, touché. Now, what do you say we call this Mr. Bettner at the Stapleton and see just what he has on his mind?
15: I called you in, Mr. Valentine, because, well, in a way, you're my neighbor.
14: What do you mean by that, Mr. Bettner?
15: Well, look here, Mr. Valentine, Miss Brooks.
16: Yes?
15: Here in the personal notice column in the paper, your ad is just under mine.
16: Oh, yes, now I remember your ad. You've been running this for a week or so.
15: That's right, Miss Brooks.
16: I just didn't tie it up with your letter.
14: Let me see that. Philip, let's forget the past. If you'll meet me halfway, we can make up for all that bitterness. There's even a place waiting for you in the family business. I'm at the Stapleton, Martin Bettner.
16: You said you'd located your brother, Mr. Bettner. He must have gotten in touch with you.
15: I said I think I've located my brother. But if Phil has seen my ad, he hasn't answered it. I got only one reply from Renee Clemens. Take a look at it, Mr. Valentine.
16: What does it say, George?
14: Well, it seems Miss Clemens knows where Phil Bettner, quote, the rat, unquote, is now holed up. She's willing to part with that information for a price, figure to be arrived at. Well, what's the problem, Bettner?
15: Well, back in Waynesville, I know my way around, but here in this town, I'm like a fish out of water. Back home, I've got my own hardware business. I know everybody to look at, and they know me, but here it's different.
14: Oh, I see. Well, why don't you just drive the best bargain you can with this gal, pay her off with a dated check, then see if her information is the real thing.
15: Oh, it isn't just the money. I don't know the kind of people Phil's been associating with in the last 5 years. This could be some kind of trap. Feel an awful lot better if you came along with me to see this, Miss Clemens.
14: All right, good enough. But look, Bettner, you've been hinting that your brother has been operating a little on the shady side.
15: Well, I'm afraid so.
14: Well, then the police could tell you where he was, just like that, if you got in touch with them.
15: I checked. Phil has no police record, thank heavens. He's been mixed up in gambling, mostly horse racing, and so far he's been lucky. 2 weeks ago, some people in Detroit told me he left for here, and that's all I know.
16: Well, assuming Miss Clemens is a local girl, your brother must have worked pretty fast to make such an indelible impression in 2 weeks.
15: I don't know what to think. But I've got to find Phil and talk to him.
14: Well, first, let's have a talk with Renee. She may know whereof she speaks, but I'm afraid her price won't be reasonable.
17: It'll cost you $500.
14: Now, wait a minute, sister.
17: The name is Miss Clemens. And I should up the price, seeing that all of a sudden I'm dealing with three people.
15: Please, Miss Clemens, I asked Miss Brooks, Mr. Valentine, to come along with me.
17: $500.
16: But Mr. Bettner only wants his brother's address. He doesn't want to make a down payment on the house.
17: Oh, I see we've got a Vassar girl here.
14: All right, ladies, enough of this banter. The price is too high, Miss Clemens. Sorry. Come on, Bettner.
15: Yes,
14: let's get going.
17: Wait a minute.
14: Well?
17: What kind of a deal would you go for?
14: Well, I'll tell you, I'll be lavish with Mr. Bettner's money. $250 cash.
15: I have that much right here with me. What do you say?
17: Well, Miss Brooks still doesn't seem to approve of the price.
16: All I can say is you're lucky you're dealing with men.
17: Yeah, some girls are lucky to have what it takes to get what they want.
16: All you've got is an address, and it's not even your own.
17: Listen here, you
14: break
17: little...
14: clean, girls. $250, Miss Clemens.
17: All right. Let's have it.
15: Certainly. Here you are. Now, where can I find my brother?
17: It's 356 Moreno Street. A grimy, broken-down rooming house. It's so dark you need a seeing-eyed dog to get up the stairs.
14: I got you. Just a cottage small by a waterfall. Thanks. We'll find our way.
17: Just be sure you tell him Renee sent you. I wish I could be there to see the look on his face.
15: Well, if you know Philip is so dead set against getting in touch with me, why are you doing this?
17: Let's be charitable and say I wouldn't mind if he dropped dead. And it'd be a pleasure to spend the $250 on flowers for his funeral.
16: Oh, I knew she had a kind heart.
15: Well, we may as well be going, Valentine. I know if I can just speak to Phil, everything will be all right.
14: Yeah, 356 Moreno Street, eh, Miss Clemens?
17: You heard me.
14: That better be Phil Bettner's place. Or you'll find his brother is just an Indian giver. Get what I mean?

0: Well, this is it. Number 7. He's got his card tacked up on the door.
1: Hmm. Philip Bettner, investments. Huh. Who's kidding whom?
2: Well, this is worse than I thought.
0: Well, looks like nobody's home.
2: We'll wait right here till he comes back.
0: I don't think that'll be very comfortable. Do you mind paying for a lock, Bettner?
2: What?
1: What do you mean, George?
0: Just this. Wait a minute. Please sit down.
1: Phew. Oh, golly, where's the window? This place hasn't been aired out in a week.
0: The eternal feminine.
2: I don't know what I'll say to Philip. I don't want to hurt his pride.
0: Uh-huh.
2: What have you got there, Valentine?
0: Well, it looks like this desk is your brother's investment office. His favorite and only investment being horses.
2: I knew it was something like that.
1: What's up, darling?
0: December 20th, $2,000, Henning. January 3rd, $3,500, Henning, et cetera, et cetera. And all to Henning.
2: What's that supposed to mean?
0: No wonder your brother Phil is living in a dump like this. From the way this stacks up, he owes about $25,000 to Lou Henning.
1: Oh, George.
0: Wait a minute, Angel. You see, Bettner, this character Lou Henning is the big shot bookie in this town. You don't go around owing him $25,000 for too long.
2: Oh.
1: George, please.
0: I was just trying to explain to Bettner. What's the matter with you, Brooksy?
1: That red spot under the closet door.
0: Hey, wait a minute.
2: What's the matter? What's wrong?
0: Yeah, it's all dried up.
1: Blood, George?
0: It's not red ink.
2: But do you think that...
0: Could be. Henning has his own way of collecting debts. Well, there's one sure way to find out. Yeah.
2: That's not Phil. Who is it?
0: This, my friend, is Lou Henning. Just about as dead as you can get with a knife stuck in your back.
2: Phil wouldn't do a thing like this. He might have been a lot of things, but he's not a killer.
0: I wouldn't know, Brooksy.
1: Yes, George.
0: There's no phone here. Beat it down the corner and call Lieutenant Johnson.
1: Oh, I won't mind getting out of here at all.
2: Valentine, couldn't we close that closet door?
0: Sorry. From now on, we can't touch anything.
2: Oh. I suppose the police will just take it for granted that Phil did this killing.
0: What would you think in their place?
2: I guess you're right.
0: Now, look, Bettner, I'm not saying your brother did this. But as soon as Henning's mob finds out what's happened, they're going to jump to their own conclusions. What I'm trying to say is, let's hope the police find him first.
2: I see. Valentine.
0: Yeah?
2: You're still working for me, aren't you?
0: I was, but things are a little different now.
2: No, they aren't. You still have to find my brother.
0: Hold on, wait a minute.
2: Find him before he's shot down in cold blood. With the police, at least he'll have a chance to explain all this, if there is an explanation.
0: You're putting me on a tight rope, Bettner. The police on one side, Henning's boys on the other.
2: If it's a question of money, whatever you say...
0: Looks like Henning's been in that closet a couple of days. It's not going to be easy picking up your brother's trail.
2: I'm not asking you to promise me anything, but try, will you?
0: Okay. Okay, it's a deal. But if Henning's mob gets to Phil first, that Clemens dame will be spending that $250 on flowers for your brother's funeral.

0: We'll return to tonight's adventure of George Valentine in just a moment. Meanwhile, a word about gears. Most folks just couldn't say whether the gears in their cars are spur, worm, spiral, or hypoid, but the men at Standard Stations and at independent Chevron gas stations know the minute you drive in. 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It's a gift to you from the service stations that say and mean, we'll take better care of your car. And now back to tonight's adventure of George Valentine. Am I my brother's keeper? Martin Bettner thought so, and hired George to help him locate his black sheep brother, Philip. But when they arrived in Phil Bettner's room, they found a body in the closet. The body of Lou Henning, a big shot bookie. George has just sent Claire to the corner drugstore to call Lieutenant Johnson.
1: Be reasonable, Bettner. I promised you I'd look for your brother, but I can't leave until Lieutenant Johnson gets here. He's going to have an awful lot of questions to ask.
2: But Phil won't have a chance if Lou Henning's men get to him first. You said so yourself.
1: I know, I know. All right, there's one thing I will do, though. Make a phone call. I think I know just the character who might be able to give me a lead on Phil. I'll be back in a few minutes.
3: Say, I just remembered. I think I saw a phone down in the hall when we came in.
1: You could have thought of that before. I wouldn't be calling you, Odd Boats, if I wasn't willing to pay for the information. Yeah, the name's Bettner, Phil Bettner. Doesn't mean anything to you, huh? Now look, Odd Boats, you're my favorite pawnbroker. You know everything that goes on this part of town. He's probably hiding out. Okay, I'll drop around your place in an hour or so.

Now, that's funny. That hall light's out. Hey, what goes here? Hey, Bednar, open the door so we can have some light out here in the hall, will you? Come on, before I break my neck. Hold on. Wait a minute.

0: Now, you stay right there by the head of the stairs, George, till I put on this light.
1: Never mind that, Angel. Open the door.
0: George! Mr. Bettner, he's...
1: Yeah. Looks like he got the same treatment I did. Hey, see how he is, will you, Brooksy? I couldn't bend down now to pick up a $1,000 bill.
0: Mr. Bettner. Mr. Bettner, are you all right?
2: Oh.
1: Good. At least he's making a noise.
0: George, he was knocked out, too.
2: It was Phil. I was standing there, and he came in the door, and then...
0: Let me help you get up, Mr. Bettner.
2: Yeah.
1: Wait a minute. Are you sure it was Phil?
2: I tried to talk to him, but he picked up that desk lamp and hit me with it.
0: You better sit down.
2: Thank you.
1: Your brother. So that's the one who threw me down the stairs. Why did he come back? What was he looking for?
2: Valentine, at least we know that Phil can't be very far from here. That should help you find him.
1: You mean you're still interested in finding that brother of yours?
2: He didn't know what he was doing. He didn't even give me a chance to talk to him.
3: You stay here in the hall, Hennessy.
4: Okay, Lieutenant.
5: Say, what is this? The St. James Infirmary?
0: Oh, Lieutenant Johnson.
1: Yeah, I get your point, Lieutenant. Bettany here and I took a little worse for the wear. But we managed to outlive the corpse.
5: Where is it, Valentine?
1: Over there.
5: What do you know? It is Henny. Let you in on a little secret, Miss Brooks. I didn't believe you when you called me.
0: Why do you think I kept screaming at you over the phone?
5: Ah. Oh, Hennessy.
4: Yeah, Lieutenant?
5: Get the fingerprint boys and the photographer and we'll go to work.
4: Yes, sir.
5: Still can't believe it.
1: Believe what?
5: Lou Henning with his $25 silk shirts. And look at him. Folded up like a jackknife in the bottom of a closet in a crummy rooming house and killed by a cheap little gambler.
0: Oh, Lieutenant, I don't think you heard. This is Philip Bettner's brother, Martin.
5: Oh, I'm sorry.
2: Well, that's all right. Lieutenant, I know there's only one thing you can think, but I still insist my brother didn't kill this man.
5: Look, I may as well tell you, Mr. Bettner, we've got a general alarm out for your brother.
2: Yes?
5: I suppose, as usual, Mr. Valentine, you've got an altogether different theory about this thing.
1: On the contrary, Lieutenant, I'm in complete agreement with you for once.

0: Well, we dropped Bettner off safely at the Stapleton, and I bought you a nice, juicy hamburger. So now, out you go, Brooksy. You know what you're supposed to do.
1: Yes, George. But you don't know what you're asking of me. Renee brings out the fishwife in me. The Black Mariah will be taking us both away.
0: Go on, Angel. That gal in there didn't tell us half what she really knows. Maybe because you do rub her the wrong way, we can find out some more.
1: Well, okay.
0: And when you're through, wait for me in the lobby of the Stapleton.
1: Mm-hmm.
0: If I don't get there, I'll give you a call.
1: Mm-hmm. He's so good to me. Well, now for Renee. Wish I'd let my fingernails grow.
2: Yes, miss? What?
3: Well, well.
1: Now all you have to do is whistle.
3: Yeah?
1: And I'll send you my grandfather's OU kid button.
3: Huh?
1: Oh, never mind, Bogart. Get on your switchboard and call Miss Clemens. Tell her I'm coming up to see her.
2: Sorry, miss. She just left.
3: I'll be leaving in an hour myself. Does that mean anything to you?
1: Listen, Junior. Did Miss Clemens say where she was going, and was there anybody with her?
2: Sorry, I don't know a thing about the affairs of our tenants.
1: Oh, I get it. Oh, now, a bright, good-looking boy like you must notice everything. I could tell that the way you looked at me as soon as I came in.
3: Well, knowing yourself as you do, can you blame me?
1: Oh, if you keep saying those things, you're going to spoil me, sure thing.
3: The name's Tommy.
1: Yes, Thomas. Now, about Miss Clemens.
2: She left about 5 minutes before you came in. She had a couple of bags with her. She was with a big, tall guy.
1: Yes, Tommy?
2: He had kind of wavy hair, and I think she called him Phil.
1: Huh? Oh, that's fine, Tommy. That's just what I wanted to know. How can I ever thank you?
3: Well, I told you I'll be off in an hour.
2: What was your name again?
1: I'll mail it to you on your 21st birthday. And that's a promise, Tommy.
0: Now, look, Outpost, why are you making like a clam all of a sudden?
4: Is that what I was doing?
0: Oh, don't give me that. You've been selling information about people for years. Why the sudden... Oh, I get it. You already know about Lou Henning.
4: Who doesn't? Now, look, Valentine. Why don't you forget you ever heard of Phil Bettner? If I'm afraid to talk to you, who will?
5: Side pocket, three ball.
0: Sorry to interrupt your pool game, friend, but Whitey Sanderson said you might know where I might find Phil.
5: Look, brother, you're a stranger to me. Let's keep it that way.
6: Okay, boys, here's the last race, Hialeah. Queen Meg. Win, 880, place 663, 40 for show.
7: Say, mister. Hey, tell me you're looking for information.
0: Who tells you?
7: Oh, word gets around. It's about PB, ain't it?
0: Yeah, that's right. Got anything I can use?
7: If you're willing to pay for it. What do you say we step out here?
0: All right, come on, give.
7: You know, you took the words right out of my mouth, mister.
0: Okay, mister. Here's 5 tens. And don't try chiseling for more because it won't work.
7: I wouldn't do this to my best friend, except I had a bad day at the track.
0: Never mind that. Now, where do I find Phil Bettner?
7: 22½ Jackson Place.
8: Okay, Valentine. I got your call. Where's Phil Bettner?
0: Yeah, Lieutenant, that's your boy. What's left of him?
8: So Henning's mob did catch up with him first. That's about as neat a job as I've ever seen.
0: Yeah. It's been right cozy sitting here waiting for you.
8: I know. You lead an awful tough life, Valentine. Look, we're going to get him down to the morgue. You get his brother down there to identify him.
0: Yeah, I'll do that. You don't mind if I make a telephone call first?
8: What for?
0: I promised Brooksy faithfully I wouldn't leave her sitting in that lobby.

0: And he's on his way to the morgue, Brooksy. So that just about washes it up.
1: Then I suppose what I wanted to tell you isn't too important now. Renee left her apartment with Phil a few hours ago.
0: Yeah, but look, Angel, tell Martin Bettner to meet me at headquarters. He has to identify his brother. But don't tell him why. I'll take care of that myself.
1: Well, sorry, George, you're going to have to call him yourself.
0: Huh?
1: I just saw something walk across the lobby, and I'm going to follow it.
0: What are you talking about?
1: Tell you about it later, Angel. I'll be seeing you. Going somewhere, Miss Clemens?
2: Oh, the Vassar girl again.
1: Yeah. Now, look, dearie, how about you and me going to the morgue together?
2: What are you talking about?
1: Oh, they'll probably want to ask you some questions about Phil. And I'd hate to see you take this bus and have to come all the way back.
2: I'm taking this bus.
1: You're just making things very difficult.
2: And what are you going to do about it?
1: Oh, I'm just going to tear your hair out and scream all over the place. Then they'll slap us both in jail for disorderly conduct. And the jail is right next door to the morgue.
2: You wouldn't dare.
1: Oh, no? Ah, stop it.
2: Okay, you win.
1: I knew you'd be reasonable.

0: Where's that client of yours anyway, Valentine?
1: Please, Lieutenant, be compassionate. Yeah. I just told Bettner his brother's lying here in the morgue. He's having a cup of black coffee. He'll be here in a minute.
0: Oh. Swanson.
2: Yes, Lieutenant?
0: Got the tag on Bettner all filled out?
2: Just got through making it out. Bettner, Philip, age 36, Caucasian, height 6'2", weight 190, identifying marks, if any. Right arm withered, appendicitis scar, port wine birthmark of left knee.
0: Okay, I'll take your word for it. Where have you got him?
2: Down the aisle there, number 302. Yeah. When you get through identifying him, let me know and I'll put him away.
0: Come on, Valentine.
1: Huh? Oh, sure, sure, Lieutenant.
0: Now, don't tell me this place is getting you down. A tough-minded character like you.
1: Oh, no, no, I was just thinking.
0: Ah, see, 302.
2: Right down there, sir. I think they're waiting for you now.
3: Hmm? Thank you.
0: Oh, there's Bettner now.
1: Yeah. Are you okay now?
3: Yes, I think so. Could we make this as quick as possible?
0: I know, of course. Just necessary routine. Yeah. Is this your brother?
3: Yes, that's Phil.
0: Well, that's all there is to it, Mr. Bettner. We'll just put the sheet back over.
2: Lieutenant Johnson, he's down there, miss. But wait a minute, miss.
4: Can I talk this way, Miss Clemens?
0: Now what gives?
1: Yeah, what is it, Brooksy?
4: Look who I found, George.
1: Well, we meet again, Miss Clemens. So that's what you saw walking across the lobby.
0: Who's this?
3: She's the young lady who gave us the information about my brother.
0: Oh. Well, you might as well identify him too, miss, just for the record.
5: Oh, Phil. Phil.
0: I guess that clinches it.
5: I tried to tell him he wouldn't have a chance against Henning, but he wouldn't listen to me. How am I going to go on without him? I can't.
1: Isn't this a sudden reversal, Miss Clemens? Not long ago, you were willing to sell him out to his brother for $250.
4: Yes, and even spend that money on flowers for his funeral.
0: What's that?
5: I didn't know what I was saying. I was sore. I guess I loved him too much. He said he was going to walk out on me, and that's why I answered that ad of yours, Mr. Bettner.
3: It doesn't really matter now, does it? Lieutenant Johnson, I suppose I can call down here and make all the necessary arrangements about the body.
0: Just talk to Swanson, that's all.
3: I'd like Phil to be buried in Waynesville in the family plot.
0: Don't worry about a thing. You don't look too well. You better get back to your hotel, get some rest.
3: I'll see you about the bill before I leave, Valentine.
1: Oh, we won't have to wait for it that long. I got it for you right now.
0: Hey, Valentine! Hey,
3: what are you doing?
1: Yes, I didn't make myself very clear.
5: Oh, John, did you hurt
0: what's
5: him?
0: What's the matter with you? Are you crazy?
1: Come on, get up, Bettner.
3: Hey, what's the idea?
1: Uh-huh, a nice .38 you're packing, bub. Is this what you mean by the hardware business?
3: Well,
1: are you going to do some talking, or do I have to knock your ears off with this gun?
5: Phil, don't let him.
3: Shut up, you fool.
1: Yes, baby. It is Phil.
0: What's that? Then who's this guy on the slab?
4: Martin Bettner, I think, huh, George?
1: Right, Brooksy. Now, what do you got to say to that, Phil?
3: Nothing.
1: Okay, then I'll put the words in your mouth. You had a fight with Henning and you killed him. You knew that between the police and Henning's boys, you were as good as dead.
5: Oh, Phil.
1: But you also knew your brother, Martin, was in town looking for you, the brother you always hated. So you got in touch with him, killed him in gangster style in that room on Jackson Place, then hired me for this fancy runaround.
3: You don't know what you're talking about.
0: It's beginning to make sense to me. Go on, Valentine.
1: You outsmarted yourself, Phil. You should never have put that light out and thrown me down those stairs. You see, that's something Martin couldn't have done in a million years.
5: Why,
1: what do you see for yourself?
5: About
1: his right arm. We heard the report of Swanson. There was nothing wrong with Phil. But Martin Bettner had a withered arm.

0: Now, I wonder, Brooksy, why is it that when brothers hate each other, it's worse than all the Hatfields and the McCoys locked in one closet?
1: Didn't you suspect anything about Phil before Swanson read that tag at the morgue?
0: Well, when that character in the book he joined sidled up, volunteering information, it was a little too good to be true.
1: You mean Phil planted him there?
0: Uh-huh. But, Sweetface, blood is thicker than water. Brothers should love each other.
1: Well, I thought it was pretty unfeminine for Renee to rat on Phil one moment, then leave with him the way Tommy told me she did. You didn't even listen to me, did you, when I was telling you about that on the phone?
0: Well, maybe with one ear.
1: Then when I saw her in the lobby of the same hotel where Martin was staying, well, I had a hunch, too. Oh, of course, it wasn't one of those scientific hunches you get.
0: Yeah, yeah. But about brothers, Brooksy, do you think it's familiarity that sometimes breeds such mayhem?
1: Oh, not necessarily. Now, look at husbands and wives. Huh? They go on for years and years living together, and, well, they never think of murdering each other.
0: Oh, Brooksy, you just haven't lived.
2: 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Can you imagine our friend George Valentine driving into a station and saying his car needed oil? 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Next week, when you tune our way for another adventure of George Valentine, you'll hear...
1: George, do you think if Dr. Wormsley is right and he did see a man pushed off the roof, he'd be...
0: Nothing like checking, Brooksy. Now, wait a minute. The river's behind that high board fence and only windows from the elevator shafts on this side of the building.
1: That would mean that...
0: Wait a minute. Wait a minute. Uh-huh.
1: George, that's a man. I mean, it was.
0: Yeah. Past tense is putting it mildly. Well, Brooksy, it wasn't just Dr. Wormsley's imagination. And the odds are this is the body of our Mr. Dunlap.

0: Tonight's Adventure of George Valentine has been brought to you by Standard of California on behalf of independent Chevron gas stations and Standard stations throughout the West. Let George Do It stars Robert Bailey as George, with Francis Robinson as Claire. Ken Christie appears as Lieutenant Johnson. Tonight's story was written by David Victor and Herbert Little Jr. and directed by Don Clark. Also heard in the cast were Gloria Blondell, Carlton Cadell, Tyler McVeigh, Harry Bartell, Bill Bissell, and Stanley Waxman. The music is composed and conducted by Eddie Dunstetter. Your announcer, John Heaston. Listen again next week, same time, same station, to Let George Do It. 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
1: Now, Gangbusters, presented in cooperation with police and federal law enforcement departments throughout the United States, the only national program that brings you authentic police case histories.

0: where robbery and death walk by night, until a woman's heel and a fishing knife brought detectives face to face with the unknown killers.
1: Gangbusters has asked the Honorable William T. Fitzgibbons, Chief of Detectives of the Buffalo, New York Police Department, to narrate by proxy tonight's case. Chief Fitzgibbons, you told me it's very seldom that police have to cope with the kind of murder mystery typical of detective fiction.
2: That's right, Don Gardner. Nearly all murders are crimes committed in the heat of passion, with the killer easily identifiable and easily apprehended. Or they are felony murders committed during the course of a robbery or burglary.
1: Well, Chief Fitzgibbons, I know you're going to tell us how Buffalo detectives recently conducted their investigation into a particularly brutal and baffling murder. So why don't you start right in?
2: All right, Don. Suppose we begin in Buffalo about 2:30 one morning, somewhat more than a year ago. The screaming siren of Lieutenant Edwin Grounder's squad car broke the silence of the night as it pulled to a stop in front of a rooming house on Main Street, where, despite the lateness of the hour, a sizable crowd had gathered.
3: Stay by the car, man.
4: Right, Lieutenant.
3: Okay, police officer, coming through.
4: All right,
3: coming
4: go
3: through.
4: On, Holmes, folks, there's nothing to see. Go on, Holmes, will you?
5: Hello, Lieutenant.
3: Officer, what is it, O'Neill?
5: One of the roomers stabbed to death. A guy about 60 named Gahagan.
3: Who's upstairs?
5: Sergeant Clank is in charge.
3: Okay.
4: All right, folks, stand back, please. Go on, Holmes. There's
6: nothing. Hello, Lieutenant.
3: Well, hello, Emil. You got trouble again, huh?
6: Well, that such a thing should happen to me, Lieutenant.
3: What do you mean, Emil, to you? You talk like you're the victim.
6: I run a respectable rooming house, Lieutenant.
3: Okay, I'll take your word for it. Where's the detective in charge?
6: Upstairs, room 10. Here, I'll show you.
3: I can find it. Didn't he tell you to get in your own room and stay there until you were called for?
6: He asked me to bring this room register.
3: All right, come along.
6: Oh, what a mess. What a mess.
3: Who is this Gahagan, anyway?
6: 9 years he roomed with me. 9 years.
3: Oh, I guess you lost a good roomer, Emil.
6: Yeah, there. That's room 10.
3: Yeah.
6: Such a thing.
3: Okay, wait here. Sergeant Clank?
7: Oh, Lieutenant. Some mess, isn't it?
3: Yeah.
7: You got that register, Emil?
6: Yeah, sure. I got it right here.
7: Okay, let's have it.
6: Here it is.
7: All right, Emil. Get back downstairs to your room. Where do we call you?
6: Oh, sure, I'll wait. What else am I going to do? What a mess.
7: Want to look around, Lieutenant?
3: Yeah.
7: This is the ambulance surgeon from General Hospital, Dr. Hartnett, Lieutenant Grounder.
8: Hello, Lieutenant.
3: Doctor? What's it look like, Sergeant?
7: Dead on.

0: Whoever did the job sure was looking for something.
1: Yep. Look at these floorboards. Must have thought there was a loose one. Oh, didn't see that before. Well, what do you know?
0: Let's see that.
1: Heel off a woman's shoe.
0: Doesn't look like a woman's work, does it?
1: Yeah. Hey, come to think of it, there was a strange woman in the house tonight. She knocked on almost every door.
0: Is that so? This lift came off a spike heel, wouldn't you say?
1: Offhand, yeah.
0: You want to give me what you have, Clank?
1: Sure. Oh, first we found another room that was pretty much messed up, too. Room one.
0: Who lives there?
1: Nobody. Empty.
0: Empty? Well, let's have a look.
1: Stick around, Arthur.
2: All right, son.
1: We'll be right back. Room one's at the end of the hall.
0: First, give me a rundown on what you've got.
1: Oh, yeah, sure. James Gahagan, age 62, resident here 9 years.
0: Mm-hmm.
1: Employed as a janitor at St. Paul's Church. Lived frugally, no known enemies, few friends. Supposed to have been loaded with cash, probably what they were after, and got.
0: What about the woman?
1: Well, she knocked at a couple of doors a little after midnight. She was looking for a Bob somebody. She's about 30, red hair, wearing a black dress, long black gloves, and high-heeled suede pumps.
0: That the lift could have come off out.
1: That's right. Nobody ever heard of this Bob she was supposed to be looking for.
0: Well, it might have been just a stall to find Gahagan's room. Well, let's have a look at number one.
1: All right. Emil told me Gahagan had one friend, much younger, a cab driver named Jackie Regal.
0: Oh?
1: Played a lot of chess together, it seems.
0: Mm-hmm.
1: Emil says he didn't like the looks of the guy.
0: Well, that makes it even. I don't like the looks of Emil.
1: I'll get the light.
0: Wow.
1: Never see such a mess. Besides room 10, I mean.
0: Emil says this room is unoccupied?
1: Since Friday. Guy named Horner had it moved to Syracuse.
0: Well, they really did a job on the floorboards in here, too.
1: Maybe they thought this was Gahagan's room.
0: No, the closet's empty. There's no linen on the bed. Anybody would have known this room was unoccupied.
1: That's why I sent Emil for the register, to see who occupied the room before. They could have hidden something and come back for it.
0: And why should they kill Gahagan?
1: Well, maybe what they hid was gone. Maybe they thought Gahagan took it.
0: We'll see.
3: Lieutenant.
0: Oh, come in, O'Neill.
4: I think we've got the knife that did the trick.
1: Yep, that looks like it.
4: I found it in the alleyway between this house and the next. Practically under Emil's window.
1: Uh-huh. You see?
0: Not so fast, Sergeant.
1: Well, Emil's way up on my list. He could have had his eye on Gahagan for a long time.
0: And why do you have to go to all the trouble in this room?
1: Well, cover up.
0: Maybe. That knife looks like the kind fishermen use.
4: Well, there's lots of fishermen, Lieutenant.
0: Well, we'll put some men to tracing it in the morning. Clank.
1: Yeah?
0: Your job is the redhead.
1: Gotcha.
0: O'Neill?
4: Yep.
0: Gahagan had a friend, Jackie Rigo, cab driver. They played chess together. Find him and have a talk with him.
5: Just a second, you.
6: Oh, me?
5: Yeah. I want a word with you.
6: Well, you'll have to wait, brother. I'm late now. The check is probably booked.
5: You're Jackie Rigo?
6: That's right.
5: I'm a police officer.
6: A police officer?
5: William O'Neill, Detective Division.
6: Oh.
5: You're a friend of James Gahagan's?
6: That's right. What's the matter?
5: You played a lot of chess together, huh?
6: What happened?
5: Your friend is dead.
6: Oh, no.
5: Somebody stuck a knife in him, looking for his dough.
6: Oh, gee, that's awful.
5: Did Gahagan ever tell you he hid a lot of money in his room?
6: No, he never told me, but there was some talk. Hey, wait a minute. You don't think I had anything to do with it?
5: Did you?
6: Listen, I've been working. I've been pushing this hack all night.
5: Let's see your call sheet.
6: Well, sure, that proves it. Here.
5: Uh-huh. All right, come on, Jackie. Let's take a ride downtown.
6: Oh, why?
5: It says here, 1:10, you had a call to Genesee and Eureka Place. Not another fare after that until 2:15.
6: Well, so what? Business was slow.
5: I'll tell you so what. Gahagan was killed about 1:30. You have a little explaining to do about that time lag in your call sheet. Let's go.
7: Lieutenant, why can't I go home now? Please.
0: There's a few things we'd like straightened out, Emil.
7: It's my room and house business. Nobody's there to take care of the place.
0: Would you call this redhead pretty, Emil?
7: Pretty, not pretty. Who knows, it was dark in the hall.
0: You heard that James Gahagan kept a lot of cash in his room.
7: I heard nothing. My room and business is their own.
0: See that knife there? Is it yours?
7: I never go fishing.
0: If you never go fishing, how do you know it's a fisherman's knife?
7: Somebody
5: Lieutenant,
7: said so.
5: I've got the cab driver, Jackie Rigo, out here.
0: Good, bring him in, O'Neill.
5: Inside, Jackie.
7: There he is. That's him. That's the one.
6: The one of what?
7: He knew about Gahagan's money. They played chess.
6: Yeah.

0: Not yet. He wanted Gahagan's money.
1: Listen here,
2: all
1: you
2: all right, that's enough, Jackie.
3: I want straight answers from both of you. If I don't get straight answers, I'll ask the district attorney to hold you both as material witnesses. You understand that, don't you?
1: Well, I got nothing to hide.
0: Yeah, nothing to hide.
1: If you don't cut it out,
2: right,
1: you won't.
2: Shut up.
1: I'm willing to cooperate, Lieutenant.
3: You, Emil?
0: Well, sure, Lieutenant. I always cooperate.
3: Now, just a second. Lieutenant Grounder.
4: Sergeant Clink, step outside a second, Lieutenant.
3: Something on the redhead?
4: No, but just as good.
3: I'll be right out. Stick here with these two, O'Neill.
2: Right.
3: Be right back. What is it, Clink?
5: Guess who lived in room 1 a year ago, according to the register?
3: Who?
5: Do you remember that string of house burglaries last year?
3: Yeah.
5: You remember we figured it to be a guy named Ken Snyder and we couldn't nail him with a good?
3: Snyder occupied room 1?
5: Nobody else.
3: Uh-huh.
5: Now, you remember he got a year for car theft and after Snyder went away, the burglary stopped?
3: Yeah.
5: All right. He's out now. Been out for 2 weeks.
3: You think maybe he hid the swag from those house burglaries in room 1 and it was there until last night?
5: When he could have gone back for it and decided to kill 2 birds with 1 stone, the other bird being Gahagan.
3: Mm-hmm. Was room 1 searched when this Ken Snyder was suspected of the burglary?
5: It was, but the burglary squad says they didn't look under the floorboard.
3: Any idea where Snyder is now?
5: We can start checking. What about those two in there?
3: Well, I've got a few more questions to ask them. Then I'm going to turn them out on the street in about 15 minutes. Put men on both of them.
5: Gotcha, Lieutenant.
3: And you, Crank. You get me that redhead.
6: So, Don, Lieutenant Edwin F. Grounder, in charge of Buffalo detectives investigating the murder of James Gahagan, had 4 likely suspects, any one of whom might turn out to be the guilty party. But the list of suspects was soon to increase, and the mysterious killer came very near eluding police before their trap was sprung. Now back to Gangbusters.
7: Now, you were telling us, Chief Fitzgibbons, that Buffalo, New York detectives investigating the mystery murder of James Gahagan had several suspects under consideration.
6: That's right, Don, but 2 of these remained to be located. Ken Snyder, the ex-convict who a year before had occupied room 1, and the mysterious red-haired woman. Detectives were not aware of the fact at the time, but the red-haired woman was Kate Coogan, a nightclub hostess. And that afternoon, she was sitting in the living room of her apartment on Elm Street, reading a magazine. There was a knock at the door. Although hardly dressed for visitors, Kate went to answer.
8: Okay, okay, take it easy. Yeah, who is it?
9: It's Emil. Open up.
8: Oh, go home, will you?
9: You know what's good for you. You'll open up.
8: All right, just a second. I thought I told you off last night.
10: Yeah, but a lot's happened since last night. Why did you kill him, Kate?
8: Kill him? Me?
10: Well, maybe not you. Maybe somebody with you.
8: Hey, just watch who you're accusing, Emil. You're the one always talking about Gahagan's dough.
10: The cops are looking for you.
8: Yeah, well, let them look.
10: I didn't tell them nothing. I didn't tell them nothing at all.
8: What do you want? A bunch of roses?
10: Oh, be nice to me, Kate. And I'll never tell him nothing.
8: Just get away from me, you slime.
10: Now, I said, let's go.
8: Guess you understand that.
10: You didn't have to hit me.
8: Go on, tell the cops. Tell them anything you like. You're afraid. You're afraid because I'd bet my bottom dollar you're the guy that gave it to Gahagan.
10: That's a lie.
8: Yeah? Go on, Emil. Get out.
10: Be nice to me, Kate, or I will tell the cops.
8: Tell them anything you like. I got a good story.
10: Yeah.
8: I was a little drunk. I was looking for Bob, so I gave the cab driver your address instead of his. That's logical, ain't it?
10: Yeah, but how are you going to explain how you lost part of your shoe in Gahagan's room? How, huh?
8: I didn't lose nothing.
10: Didn't you? Well, the cops got it.
8: Well, I did stop in to say hello.
10: Yeah.
8: But I didn't kill him. I had nothing to do with it. Now get out of here, Emil, before I kill you.
10: Oh, now me too.
8: Get out.
10: All right, I'll go, but take a tip. You better be nice to me.
3: Lieutenant Grounder.
4: Hello, Don. Sergeant Flank. You think we've got the redhead for you?
3: Oh, good work.
4: And the good news for you. Emil knew who she was all along, and maybe Jackie Rigo knew it too.
3: No kidding.
4: We've been right on top of both of them ever since they left headquarters. Emil went to this apartment house on Elm Street to see the redhead. When he came out, Jackie was waiting in the corridor. Said he was just following Emil. We grabbed them both after Emil left the redhead.
3: Okay, bring him in. We'll get it straightened out. Who is this redhead?
4: Name's Kate Coogan, Lieutenant. She's still in her apartment.
3: Lieutenant. Hold on a second, Quank.
11: I located a guy who's been running with Ken Snyder.
3: Well, nice going on him.
11: And he's a fisherman.
3: Uh-huh. All right, Clank. Bring Kate Coogan in.
4: You bet, Jim. About 20 minutes, I'll see you.
3: Now, who is the friend of Snyder's, O'Neill?
11: Harry Kennedy, a big guy. He's a puddler at Republic Steel. No criminal record, but a fisherman.
3: What's his connection with Snyder?
11: The two of them have been around a lot together since Snyder got out. Make the bars, you know.
3: Any trace of Snyder?
11: No, but Kennedy ought to know where we can put our hands on him.
3: All right, pick Kennedy up.
11: I can get him right after he finishes work.
8: Yeah, who is it?
12: Kate Coogan.
8: Who is it?
12: Please, officer, open the door.
8: All right, just a second.
5: Hello, Kate.
8: What do you want with me?
5: You mean you haven't any idea?
8: I haven't.
5: Supposing you invite me in, we'll talk about it.
8: Come in if you want to.
5: How long have you known Emil?
8: He's a pest.
5: But you went visiting at his rooming house last night.
8: I was looking for a friend of mine, Bob. I got mixed up and gave the cab driver Emil's address.
5: Must have had Emil on your mind.
8: I was a little drunk.
5: A little?
8: Okay, so I was loaded, and the houses look a lot alike.
5: You know there was a murder there?
8: Yeah, I heard.
5: How many times before last night were you in Gahagan's room?
8: Never. Not last night, not ever. I didn't even know him.
5: Is that so?
8: Look, if you're going to haul me in, go ahead.
5: You get time. So you never met Gahagan, huh?
8: Well, I just told
5: think
8: you,
5: Now, Kate, think. You might save yourself a lot of trouble.
8: Okay. I met him. Just because I met him don't mean I had anything to do with getting him killed.
5: And what time was it you stopped in his room?
8: I wasn't in his room, I told you.
5: How many pairs of shoes do you own, Kate?
8: 1,000. How should I know?
5: You mind if I look them over?
8: Sure, I mind. If you want to look at shoes, go to a shoe store.
5: All I have to do is call downtown. They'll be out here in half an hour with a search warrant.
8: Okay, I saw Gahagan.
5: I thought you did.
8: But I didn't kill him. I had nothing to do with it.
5: You lost a heel lift in his room.
8: I don't know where I lost it. I lost it.
5: It was in his room. You still got those shoes?
8: Well, I don't throw out brand new pumps, not the way prices are today.
5: You would have if you had the chance.
8: Okay, so I would have.
5: Who was it with you last night? Where's this Bob?
8: Look, there was nobody with me, and Bob had nothing to do with it. Lots of the roomers saw me. They saw me alone. I didn't have nothing to do with it. I was looking for Bob. I made a mistake in the houses.
5: Yeah. Let's see. Come on, let's get those shoes and take a ride.
13: Hi there. Can I buy you a drink?
14: Who are you?
13: You're Kennedy, huh?
14: So I'm Kennedy.
13: I'm looking for Ken Snyder. Seen him around?
14: I don't know any Snyder.
13: That's funny. I heard you were pals. I heard you got chummy just after Snyder got out of Elmira.
14: You heard wrong.
13: Well, as long as you don't know where Snyder is, you'll do.
14: Go on, buddy. Hit the ties. I like to drink alone.
13: Come on, I'll give you a lift downtown.
14: I ain't going downtown.
13: I'm a police officer.
14: Yeah?
13: Yeah. I think you better come along with me.
14: Now, wait a minute.
13: Take it easy, Kennedy. You're liable to get something you're not looking for.
14: Okay, let's go. We'll see how long you keep me.
13: Yeah, we'll see.

0: Okay, Lieutenant. They're all out there waiting.
1: You suppose they thought about it long enough, Clint?
0: Well, none of them's getting any happier.
1: Yeah.
0: Jackie and Emil are about to jump on each other, and Kate's getting as red as her hair.
1: What about Kennedy?
0: Hasn't said a word.
1: Still won't open up about Snyder.
0: Says he doesn't know any Snyder. That's all.
1: Okay. Let's get started on him.
0: Ladies first.
1: I think I'd like to get better acquainted with Mr. Kennedy.
0: Okay, Lieutenant.
2: All right, quiet, all of you, quiet. Sit down.
3: The sergeant said sit down. Go ahead.
0: Okay, Kennedy. Inside.
4: Hey, what about me? I work pretty late, you know.
3: Quiet.
5: About time I got some consideration.
0: Inside, Kennedy. You'll get plenty of consideration. Lieutenant Grounder has a few questions.
5: I don't know what you got me down here for. I don't know nothing about this deal.
1: Sit down, Kennedy.
5: I can stand.
0: The lieutenant said sit down.
1: Yeah. Oh, that's better. You'll be more comfortable.
5: Who can be comfortable in a police station?
1: All right, Kennedy, I guess you know you're in a jam.
5: What kind of jam? I told you I didn't know any Snyder guy.
1: Kennedy, we've been doing a little bit of checking. If you don't know anything, I do.
5: Okay, if you're so smart, you tell me something.
1: Snyder and you got pretty chummy, huh?
5: I don't know any Snyder.
1: He told you he was an ex-con. He told you he had a lot of jewelry and cash hidden under the floorboards of a rooming house. Loot from burglaries he pulled before he went away.
5: What are you giving me?
1: Snyder offered you half, didn't he? Half if you'd break into the room with him. And to make things even more attractive, he told you about the supposed miser, Gehagen, who lived in room 10. You could really make a night of it.
5: Got no right accusing me.
1: So you and Snyder went to Gehagen's room. This is your knife. Snyder told you to kill him. You stabbed him 3 times with this knife.
5: No, I didn't.
1: With this fishing knife that you bought on June 3rd at Miller's Hardware.
5: Who are you trying to scare? Where'd you find all this out?
1: From the party that knows best. Besides you.
5: Got Snyder in jail.
1: I didn't say that.
5: You got him, haven't you?
1: Why should I tell you?
5: He thinks he's going to get out easy by laying everything off on me. He's crazy.
1: It was all his idea.
5: Sure, it was his idea. I was roped in.
1: Are you ready to tell us all about it and the truth?
5: Yeah, I'll tell you. He thinks he's going to put anything over on me.
1: First, you can tell us where Snyder lives.
5: I don't know where he lives. He's got a cousin on Elm Street. Goes there sometimes. That's all. Hey, you don't have Snyder at all, do you?
1: No, but we'll get him.
5: You made me think you did.
0: Sit still, Kennedy.
5: Listen.
0: Sit still.
1: Okay. Sergeant Clank?
0: Yes, Lieutenant.
1: Get on Neil and start checking on Snyder's cousin.
0: Yeah. How'd you guess Kennedy's so right?
1: It's natural. With what we had, I just figured how it'd be if Kennedy and Snyder did do it. And they did. Now get going after Snyder.
0: You betcha. Right away.
6: Now back to Gangbusters.
1: Okay, Mayor, hold it here. Not right in front of the house. Drag, Lieutenant.
0: Glad you got here, Lieutenant. We're all set.
1: You are sure it's Snyder?
0: Yeah, sure enough. Elgin made him from the picture. It was still daylight, and he got a good look.
1: Where's O'Neill?
0: Covering from the alley.
1: All right, Sergeant. Let's take the front door.
0: Right.
1: It's a good bet he knows we've got Kennedy. He's liable to be set for it.
0: That makes us even, Lieutenant. I'm set for him.
1: Okay, up to the door. Knock. And stand aside.
0: Looks like he's got all the lights turned off.
1: Yeah.
0: I don't care for this too much.
1: Knock again.
0: I guess say we try.
1: Hold it. Somebody's coming.
7: Yeah, what is it?
1: Open up. We're police officers.
7: What do you want?
1: Open up.
7: Yeah, sure.
5: Watch him.
8: You guys,
5: what if
8: you
5: got a gun?
1: Nice going, Clint.
0: Doesn't look like he wanted to cooperate.
1: Come on, let's get him in.
0: Yeah, Lieutenant. I'm kind of anxious to hear that singing contest between him and Kennedy.
6: That, Don, was how detectives of the Buffalo Police Department cleared a real-life murder mystery. Snyder and Kennedy are now serving maximum terms of life imprisonment at the New York State Prison at Attica.
9: Well, thank you, Chief Fitzgibbons. And Gangbusters, congratulations to all the Buffalo detectives who participated in the brilliant investigation leading to the arrest and conviction of these savage killers. Gangbusters. Tonight's case was dramatized by Stanley Niss and directed by William Sweet, with Myron McCormick and Walter Vaughn in leading roles. Don Gardner speaking. Gangbusters is a Phillips H. Lord production.
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2: Dragnet, the documented drama of an actual crime. For the next 30 minutes, in cooperation with the Los Angeles Police Department, you will travel step by step on the side of the law through an actual case transcribed from official police files. From beginning to end, from crime to punishment, Dragnet is the story of your police force in action.
4: It was Thursday, April 15th. It was warm in Los Angeles. We were working the day watch out of homicide detail. My partner's Frank Smith. The boss is Captain Lorman. My name's Friday. We just left the murder room, and it was 7:40 a.m. when we got to Suite 718, the building manager's office. Miss Joyce?
22: Yes. Are you men cops?
4: Yes, ma'am. We understand you're the one who found the body. Is that right?
22: Oh, that's right. I found her. Oh, it was an awful thing.
4: This is my partner, Frank Smith. My name's Friday. I wonder if you feel up to telling us exactly what happened.
22: Oh, sure. It's just about the most terrible thing ever happened to
23: There's
22: me.
23: There's something we can get you, man.
22: Oh, no, thanks. Janie brought me some hot coffee.
4: Who's Janie?
22: Janie Alquist. She works the first three floors. She brought me some hot coffee.
4: I see.
22: She was up here, and they let her bring it.
4: All right, Miss Joyce. If you'd just tell us about it, please.
22: Look, right from the beginning. You want to hear all about the whole thing?
4: If you would, please.
22: Well, I came on at 4, just like always. I punched in and came up to the 10th floor and started in. Got the things out of the closet on the 10th.
4: Mm-hmm.
22: Usually I start on the 7th, but now and then I like to do it a little different and I start on 10 and work down.
23: Yes, ma'am. What time was it when you found the body?
22: Oh, just a few minutes ago. I guess about 7, right around in there. I only had 2 more offices to do and I'd be finished. I just had 2 more when I got there.
4: Yes, ma'am. If you'd go ahead and tell us about finding the body.
22: Oh, well, I unlocked the door, and I saw the light inside. I thought it was kind of funny, because usually it's dark.
23: You mean in the office?
22: Yes, and where Mrs. Fitzgerald's desk is, it's usually dark.
4: Yes, ma'am.
22: I thought it was kind of funny, like I said. But then I thought that maybe she was working. Mm-hmm. She does accounting, you know, woman accountant, and I thought she was working.
4: Mm-hmm.
22: So I knocked. I didn't just want to go right in if she was working, you know, disturb her. So I knocked.
4: Mm-hmm.
22: But she didn't answer.
4: Go ahead, please.
22: Well, I opened the door and went in. Right off, I was kind of sore about it. No excuse for a thing like that. No excuse at all.
23: What do you mean?
22: Well, didn't you see the place? Didn't you look?
23: Yeah.
22: Well, then you know what a mess it was. Papers all over the floor, and ashtrays spilled, all that mess, and I'm supposed to be through at 7:30. Well, I'd never have made it, never got through on time. And that's when I saw her behind the desk. Oh, it was an awful thing. There she was on the floor, dead.
4: Yes, ma'am. There was no one else in the office?
22: No. Just Mrs. Fitzgerald. She was on the floor behind the desk.
23: What'd you do then?
22: Oh, I screamed. Loud as I could. I wanted somebody to come up there right away. And that was the first time I ever saw anybody dead. Then I ran out of the office and went downstairs to get somebody to help. Just an awful thing. Oh, poor Mrs. Fitzgerald. Oh, she was so nice. All the time saying hello when she'd come in early and I'd still be working. Oh, I think about it and I just can't believe that it's true. I just can't hardly believe it.
4: Did you see anyone on the floor while you were working?
22: Just Mrs. Fitzgerald.
4: No, ma'am. I mean, was there anybody in the halls of the building?
22: Oh, no. No, not that I saw. There wasn't anybody. I'd have seen them if they was there, but they weren't.
4: All right, Miss Joyce. We'll contact you tomorrow about a statement. Meantime, I'll leave you one of our cards here. If you think of anything we should know, we'd appreciate it if you give us a call.
22: Oh, I sure will. Anything at all I think of, I'll call you. Mm-hmm. Can I go now?
4: Yes, ma'am,
22: sir. I've got to go home and take a hot bath and calm my nerves.
4: Surely.
22: Oh, it sure is going to be a shock to her husband. Of course, not that he'll mind too much.
4: I beg your pardon?
22: Her husband, you know, Mr. Fitzgerald.
4: Yes, ma'am. What about him?
22: Well, just that it isn't going to bother that one too much.
23: Why do you say that?
22: Oh, I shouldn't have said anything. Not a word. I shouldn't have told you. I'd get fired, sure.
4: Well, if it's got anything to do with Ms. Fitzgerald's death, maybe you better tell us, don't you think?
22: Well, if you'll promise not to tell the supervisor.
4: All right, go ahead.
22: It gets dull just being in a big building by yourself, all alone at night when there isn't anybody around. It's pretty dull.
4: Mm-hmm.
22: Once in a while, not real often, but just once in a while, I kind of read some of the letters the people throw away, you know, in the wastebasket.
4: Mm-hmm.
22: They don't want them anymore, so when it gets real dull, I read them. And I've read some in Mrs. Fitzgerald's office from her husband, Mr. Fitzgerald.
4: Yeah.
22: Seems like they've been having some kind of a big fight, going to court and all. I don't know what it's all about, but they've been fighting. And in the letters, he tells how she ought to leave him alone. I guess she's asking for a lot of alimony or something. That's what it sounded like to me. Some of the letters, the way he wrote to her, mean, used to threaten her all the time.
4: You saw these letters where he threatened her, did you?
22: Yes. One, I guess it was about a week ago. He said in that, if she tried to railroad the thing through, now that's what he said, railroad the thing through, he'd come up here and...
4: Yes, go ahead.
22: Well, that's all there is. I couldn't find the other piece of the letter where he said what he was going to do. See, she tore up the letters after she read them.
4: Mm-hmm. All right, Ms. Joyce, thank you very much.
22: Oh, I hope I helped.
23: Yes, ma'am, I certainly have.
22: I sure wish I could have found that other piece of the letter. No way of knowing what it said.
4: Yes, ma'am.
22: You suppose he really meant it?
4: I don't know. We'll ask him. By the time Frank and I had arrived at the scene, the crew from the crime lab was there. Photographs of the entire room were taken and fingerprints were lifted from the edges of the desk, from the top of a lamp, and from the molding around the door. The murder weapon, a 15-inch section of heavy lead pipe, was booked for evidence. There was nothing we could tell from the pipe itself other than the fact that it was the murder instrument. Was a plain piece of 3/4-inch pipe. One end was wrapped in a heavy brown paper. The other was bloodstained. Because of the appearance of the office, it looked as if robbery was the motive for the crime. However, on examination of the victim's personal effects, we found that two large diamond rings were still on her fingers. In her purse, we found cash in the amount of $226. On the desk itself, we found a woman's wristwatch set with 12 diamonds. The fact that none of this had been removed apparently ruled out robbery as the motive. The other employees of the building were questioned, but they were unable to shed any light on a possible suspect. None of them had seen any unauthorized persons in the place after closing hours. People on the street in the immediate vicinity were questioned. The only lead we were able to come up with was that at approximately 7:02 a.m., a newsboy had seen a short, stocky man walk from the office building entrance. Other than the brief description of the man's build, the witness was unable to tell us anything. An immediate broadcast was gotten out on what information we had. From a telephone book in the victim's desk, we got an address for her husband, Oscar Fitzgerald. It was a men's club located in downtown Los Angeles. Frank and I drove over to talk to him.
1: Come in.
4: Thank you.
23: Thank you very much.
1: Sit down. I'll call for some coffee. You fellas want some?
4: No, no thanks.
23: No, sir.
1: You don't mind if I have some?
4: No, you go right ahead.
1: Room service, please. Kind of early for the cops to come calling, isn't it?
4: Yes, sir, I guess it is.
1: This is Mr. Fitzgerald, room 417. Would you please send up a pot of coffee? That's right. Oh, and send a large glass of orange juice, too, huh? Yeah, make sure it's cold. 417. Right. One thing I can't go is warm orange juice. Like a cigarette?
4: Yeah, thank you.
1: Now, what's this all about? What do you want to see me for?
4: Well, when's the last time you saw your wife?
1: Ada?
4: Thank you.
1: I guess a couple weeks ago. Why?
23: Well, can you narrow that down to a day?
1: Why, any special reason for me to?
4: Well, we'd like to hear it.
1: Well, let's see. I guess it was around March 30th. I can check it if it's important.
23: Where'd you see her?
1: At my lawyer's, we had a conference to try and work out the divorce and settlement.
4: What line of work are you in, Fitzgerald?
1: I think you better tell me what this is all about before I answer any more questions. If this is some sort of trick Ada's trying, you tell her it won't work and she can get off my back.
4: No, it's no trick. I think it might be better if you'd cooperate with us and answer the questions.
1: All right, but I'm going to tell you going in that if you try to pull a fast one, I'm going to deny everything I tell you now.
4: If you tell us the truth, you won't have any trouble. Now, where do you work?
1: Right now, I'm between.
4: What's that mean exactly?
1: Well, I'm an actor right now. I haven't got an assignment.
4: Where'd you work last?
1: Picture studio. Look, until you tell me what this is for, I'm not going to give you any names.
4: Can you give us your movements for the past few days?
1: Starting when?
4: Well, let's try the day before yesterday.
1: Okay, I got up and went out to see my agent. Of course, that was a waste of time. Hung around the office for a couple hours and then had lunch on the strip. After that, I came downtown, saw a movie. I came home, took a shower, and I kept the dinner engagement.
4: You prove that?
1: If I have to, yeah. But you're getting no names until I know what's going on.
4: All right, how about yesterday? What'd you do then?
1: I got up and went out to my agents. He told me he had a part on the fire. We went out on an interview. I was at the studio until about 4:30, and then we went back to my agent's office and had a couple of drinks. After that, I came back here, didn't feel too good, and I went to bed.
4: Well, the man at the desk would be able to verify all that, would he?
1: Yeah, just ask him.
23: Fitzgerald, how'd you get along with your wife?
1: Well, it's not any of your business, but I'll tell you. It isn't any secret. I hated everything about it.
4: You ever have any fights with her?
1: Not more than five a week for the past 4 years.
4: You ever hit her?
1: You know, people win money for answering questions on quiz shows. What happens if I answer the big one?
4: Well, that depends on how you're going to answer it. We understand you wrote your wife some threatening letters now, is that right?
1: I guess you could call them that, yeah. I told her to get off my back and leave me alone. Told her if she didn't, she was building more trouble than she could handle.
4: You ever threaten her life?
1: No. I'm not going to try to tell you that there weren't times when I could have killed Ada. There were a lot of them, but it wasn't worth it, not for her.
23: What'd you argue about, mostly?
1: The divorce. I've been trying to get one for the last 4 years. Ada wouldn't see it. Finally, when I did talk her into it, the settlement she wanted was way out of line. I wouldn't go for it and told her so. What's all this about the fights and the threatening, anyway? Something happened to Ada, is that it?
4: Yes, sir.
1: She been hurt?
4: Fred, it's more serious than that.
1: She dead?
4: Yes, sir.
1: You think I did?
4: No, we're checking everybody that knew her.
1: Okay, I told her there were times when I could have, when I maybe wanted to. But I wouldn't go to jail for her. Not ever. You gotta find another boy, and when you do, I'll go his lawyer's fee.
4: Yeah.
1: How'd they do it?
4: Piece of lead pipe.
1: Bad?
4: Yeah.
1: Rough way to go.
4: Is there an easy way? We made a preliminary search of the room, but we found nothing that would tie in the victim's husband, Oscar Fitzgerald, with the crime. We talked to the desk clerk, and he verified the man's story that he'd been in his apartment the evening of the killing. Fitzgerald made arrangements with us to attend the coroner's inquest, and Frank and I went back to the city hall. We checked with the crime lab on their investigation. Lieutenant Lee Jones told us that they'd been able to lift several partial fingerprints from the murder weapon, but that they were impossible to classify. He went on to say that the other prints that had been found at the scene were unusable as evidence, since it would be difficult to get enough points for identification. The other physical evidence taken from the office was of little use. A check had been made of the piece of pipe, but it was found to be of a common type and impossible to trace. Microphotographs had been made of the serrated edges, and these had been booked as evidence. We asked the stats office to make a run on the M.O. of the crime, and they told us that they would start through their files immediately. For the next 2 days, Frank and I talked to all of the friends and relatives of the victim, attempting to find a motive for the crime. From what we had to work on, the only plausible reason for the killing was either revenge or jealousy. None of Mrs. Fitzgerald's friends or business acquaintances were able to point out anyone with a strong enough reason to kill the woman. Monday, April 19th, Frank and I got back to the office after interviewing one of the victim's business competitors.
23: Well, that's another one that didn't go anyplace.
4: Yeah, it seems like that's all we've been drawing on this one, doesn't it?
23: Yeah. I'll check the book.
4: All right. Anything come in from the stats office yet?
23: No. Said they'd have the rest of the run for us this afternoon.
4: First bunch didn't turn anything. I got it. Homicide, Friday. Yeah, Jack. Anything on him? Sure. We're no place now. Well, no, anything's got to be. Want to give me that address? All right. All right, we'll check it. Good. All right, Jack. Thanks again. Bye. Well, Jack McCready says he talked to one of his informants this morning. Guy came up with a couple of good things, maybe.
23: Yeah?
4: One of them's about a guy in the Olympia bar at 4th and Kohler. Fella's pretty drunk, been doing a lot of talking down there.
23: Something for us?
4: Maybe. He's bragging about beating a woman to death with a piece of pipe. p.m. We left the office and drove over to the corner of 4th and Kohler, the Olympia bar. When we walked in, there were only a few customers in the place. At the far end of the bar, a short, stocky man was sitting alone. In front of him was an empty shot glass and a bottle of beer. He appeared to be pretty drunk, and as we entered, he was talking to the other people seated at the bar.
0: Any of you guys that don't believe it, just come outside with me, I'll show you. show you all, every one of you. Bartender, I got an empty glass. Now, let's do something about it, huh? I need a drink.
4: I think you had about enough of that, don't you?
0: What?
4: I said you had enough to drink.
0: Who are you to tell me that, huh? Who are you to come in here and tell me what to do? What's the matter? You think you're cops or something, huh? Is that what you think?
4: You called it. Come on, we want to talk to you.
0: You mean you are cops?
4: That's right.
0: Well, listen, you better get out of here and do it fast if you know what's good for you. You just better.
4: Frank, yeah.
0: Take your hands off me. You guys don't hear good, do you?
4: Stand still.
0: You come messing around with me, you're going to find out. You'll find out good. I'll give you the same thing I gave her, the same thing.
4: Hold it, Frank. All right, come on, mister. Who are you talking about?
0: I'll tell you good. And you'll know, leave me alone if you know what's good for you. I'm talking about that Ada Fitzgerald, that's who. Ada, you go messing with me and you'll get what she got. I'm a pretty rough fella, you know. Pretty rough.
4: That right?
0: You betcha. You're not dealing with a kid, you know.
4: Well, that makes it even then, doesn't it?
0: Huh?
4: You're not dealing with a woman. We took the suspect down to the homicide squad room. He identified himself as Carl Neely. He was handcuffed to a chair, and we ran his name through the record bureau. He had a long string of arrests for various charges, including attempted robbery, assault, and assault with intent to do great bodily harm. He'd never been convicted on a felony, but his record showed that he'd served two terms in the county jail for drunk charges and creating a public nuisance. While we were checking his record, the suspect passed out in an alcoholic stupor in the squad room. We contacted Sergeant Jack McCready and Officer Danny Galindo and asked them to make a search of the suspect's residence. In going over the place, they'd found a blood-stained shirt and a coat. The garments were packed in a cardboard box that had been hidden under the kitchen sink. They were brought downtown to us along with an empty envelope found in the apartment. It had been sent to the suspect, Neely, and the return address on the back indicated that the letter had been sent by the victim's husband, Oscar Fitzgerald. We waited for the suspect to come to enough for us to question him. Frank went out and brought back some hot coffee. We tried to get Neely to drink some of it. 8:40 p.m.
0: It's not hot.
4: All right, come on, try some more.
0: You're cops, huh?
4: You've been the route before.
0: Yeah. What am I here for?
4: I want to talk to you about the Fitzgerald woman.
0: Ada? Spouting off again.
4: You said you killed her.
0: Figures. Every time I get tanked up, I always kill somebody. Whatever fails.
4: All right, tell us about the Fitzgerald woman.
0: Nothing to tell. I read about it in the papers. This morning I started drinking. It always happens when I'm belting the booze. I right away tell people I killed somebody.
4: These clothes here belong to you?
0: Let me see. I don't know. Where'd you get them?
4: Are they yours?
0: I don't know.
3: You got that many clothes?
0: Hmm?
3: I know all the clothes I got. No trouble at all.
0: You don't dress as good as me.
4: All right, come off it, Neely. You're in trouble. Big trouble here. You sat in a bar this morning, told everybody about how you'd beaten a woman to death. We find these clothes in your apartment, bloodstains all over them. Here's another thing, this envelope. Where'd you get this?
0: Through the mail, like it says. You see the stamp?
4: You know Oscar Fitzgerald?
0: I don't get mail from strangers. Sure, I know him. Is it a crime to get a letter now?
4: What was in that envelope?
0: I don't think that's none of your business.
4: Well, we do. What kind of dealings have you got with Oscar Fitzgerald?
0: Well, you still work for him?
3: Doing what?
0: I took care of the place when him and Ada were married. Sort of a general handyman.
4: When'd you see him last?
0: I don't know. Maybe a couple of months ago, around there. A couple, 3 months.
3: And what did he find so important that he wrote you about it?
0: Look, he loaned me some money. He sent me a check.
3: It was a loan, huh?
0: Yeah.
3: Sign any sort of note for the money?
0: Well, I endorsed the check. It said on it I was a loan. What are you guys trying to prove, anyway? You trying to tie me in with Ada's killing?
4: You look good for it.
0: You're off your rocker. I had nothing to do with it. Sure, you got me for drunk, but that's all.
3: Your record makes you look good for it.
4: Clothes we found in your apartment don't help you.
3: You sure Oscar Fitzgerald didn't pay you to kill his wife?
4: Be a lot better if you told us the truth here, Neely.
0: I'm telling you the truth. It's right in front of you. All you got to do is open your eyes. It's there.
4: Where'd the bloodstains come from?
0: They're mine.
4: Well, tell us about it.
0: Well, I got in a fight with another fella.
3: Where?
0: A bar down on 7th.
4: When?
0: Wednesday.
4: Last week?
0: Yeah, last Wednesday.
4: What time did you have this fight?
0: Closing time?
3: That'd make it about 2 o'clock, huh?
0: That's when the bars close.
4: Where'd you go after you had the fight?
0: Went up to a friend's house and had a couple more drinks.
3: Who's a friend?
0: You don't know him. He's got no record.
4: What's his name?
0: I don't want him dragged into anything.
4: What's his name?
0: Jackie Meadows.
3: Let me see your hands, Neely.
0: Sure.
3: You got some pretty bad bruises there. You must have hit something pretty hard.
0: A fight I told you about, that's where those came from.
4: Tell us what you did after you left the bar.
0: I told you, I went up to Jackie's. I had a couple of drinks.
4: What time did you get there?
0: Around 3, maybe 3:10.
23: What time did you leave?
0: About 5.
4: Where'd you go?
0: I don't remember too good. I was pretty boozed up.
4: Well, where do you think you went?
0: Well, Jackie was worried about me being cut up from the fight. He wanted me to see a doctor.
4: Yeah.
0: Drove me down to Georgia Street Receiving Hospital.
4: Yeah.
0: I was there until 9:30 Thursday morning.
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4: A call was put through to Dr. Hall at Georgia Street Receiving Hospital asking if a patient was given emergency treatment on the morning of Thursday, April 15th. A search of the hospital records verified the story told to us by the suspect, Carl Neely. We checked through our crime reports and we found that a miscellaneous injury report had been made. From the coroner's report, we knew that the victim had been murdered between the hours of 5 a.m. and 7 a.m. on that morning. We got in touch with Neely's friend, Jackie Meadows, and he also verified the suspect's story. He was booked in at the main jail on a charge of being drunk in a public place, and Frank and I started checking out the remainder of the list that the stats office had given us. Originally, there had been 12 names on the list. We talked to 10 of them. The 11th, a Norman Sitkin, had a record of burglary, attempted robbery, and assault with a deadly weapon. He'd been arrested and brought to trial on a charge of murder 3 years previously, but he'd been acquitted. The circumstances surrounding his arrest were the same as those in the Fitzgerald case. The main reason he'd been released a free man was the testimony of his mother, who had sworn that Sitkin had been home with her on the night of the killing. When we went out to his home, we found that he wasn't there. We talked to his mother, and she told us that he'd been in San Diego for the past 3 days. Under interrogation, we established the fact that on the night of the Fitzgerald killing, Sitkin hadn't been at home, but that he had been in Los Angeles. We put in a call to the San Diego authorities and talked to Lieutenant Mort Geer in the homicide detail. We contacted the hotel where he was staying in Los Angeles, and a 24-hour stakeout was placed on the location. Wednesday, April 21st, Frank and I got back from lunch.
23: Better put in a call to Mort, huh? See if they got anything on Sitkin?
4: Yeah. You want to do it?
23: Right.
4: Okay.
23: Hi, this is Frank Smith, robbery. Yeah, I'd like to put in a call to San Diego PD Homicide Bureau. Yeah, Lieutenant Mort Geer. No, it's a homicide. Yeah, DR132549. Yeah, that's the one. Mm-hmm. That's 3268? Huh? Well, 58. Right. Okay, Sam, thanks. I'm on this one, Joe.
4: Oh, sorry. Homicide, Friday. Yes, sir? No, that's right. When was that? Yes, sir. Right away. Cancel that call, Frank.
23: What do you got?
4: Sitkin just walked into his hotel. Frank and I left the office immediately and drove out to Sitkin's hotel. We talked to the officers on stakeout, and they told us that the suspect had just returned. They went on to explain that they'd given Sitkin no reason to suspect that anything was wrong and that he'd gone directly to his room. Frank and I got in the elevator and we went up to the fourth floor.
9: Yeah? All right, just a minute.
23: Yeah? What do you want?
4: You Norman Sitkin?
23: Yeah, what do you want?
4: Police officers.
23: Come on. You got no right to do this. Let me see your warrant.
4: Get your coat, Sitkin. We want to talk to you.
23: What for? What do you got to talk to me about? I got nothing to say.
4: Get your coat.
1: Why, what's the charge? What are you taking me in for?
4: Suspicion of murder?
1: You're kidding.
4: Well, you just keep thinking that.
1: You mean this is for real?
4: Come on, let's go.
1: Now, wait a minute. I want to know what this is all about.
4: Is that so?
1: Well, sure. Figure I had something to do with that woman who was beaten to death downtown. Fitzgerald, I think that's the name, huh? Isn't that what you think?
4: Well, you seem to know all about it.
1: Well, you're way off on this one. I got an alibi that you can't break. I can see you guys figuring because I stood this kind of beef once before, you can make it stick this time. Well, it won't work, cop. None of it fits together. I can prove where I was that night every minute.
4: All right.
1: That's right, every minute. You check in my house. Happens I was with my mother, just like the other time. All night I was home.
4: You're going to stand on that?
1: Well, there isn't any other way.
4: Well, it's going to make it a lot easier then.
1: Well, what's that supposed to mean?
4: We've talked to your mother. She says you weren't home that night.
1: Well, she's wrong. You let me talk to her. She'll tell you. You just let me talk to her.
4: She's sure you weren't there. She's willing to testify to that.
1: Get out of my way!
4: All right, come on. Let me get the cuffs.
1: Yeah.
4: Hold still.
23: Funny, isn't it?
4: What's that?
23: Well, looks like he might have been good on that first killing, one he was acquitted on. His mother might have lied on the stand.
4: That's not going to make a lot of difference, is it?
23: Huh?
4: He's going to make up for it on this one.
21: The story you have just heard is true. The names were changed to protect the innocent.
2: On August 17th, trial was held in Department 97, Superior Court of the State of California, in and for the County of Los Angeles. In a moment, the results of that trial.
21: Now, here is our star, Jack Webb.
4: Thank you. Earlier, George Fenneman told you exactly why the Chesterfield you smoke today is the best cigarette ever made, and best for you. Now, the rest is up to you. Get a carton or two for yourself. Smoke them, and you'll say, as we do, it's Chesterfield's for me.
2: Norman Edward Sitkin was tried and convicted for murder in the first degree. On recommendation of the jury, he received the maximum penalty, and on July 19th, he was executed in the lethal gas chamber at the State Penitentiary, San Quentin, California. You have just heard Dragnet, a series of authentic cases from official files. Technical advice comes from the Office of Chief of Police W.H. Parker, Los Angeles Police Department. Technical advisors, Captain Jack Donahoe, Sergeant Marty Wynn, Sergeant Vance Frazier. Heard tonight were Ben Alexander, Virginia Gregg, Herb Ellis. Script by John Robinson. Music by Walter Schumann. Hal Gibney speaking.
21: 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Chesterfield has brought you Dragnet, transcribed from Los Angeles.
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1: Box 13, care of the Star Times. I've read your advertisement asking for adventure. I think this will be it. I'm asking you to solve an impossible situation, but one that must be solved. Next Wednesday, drive out on Route 36 at exactly noon. You'll come to a 5-mile speedometer check. Maintain a speed of 72 miles an hour over the distance. You will be passed by a 1938 car going 100 miles per hour. The car will sound its horn. When you hear it, pull over to the side and stop.
2: When you hear it, pull over to the side and stop. The letter had no signature, but it sounded intriguing. And it became even more so as time went on. That is, what little time there was.

0: And now, back to Box 13 and Dan Holliday's newest adventure, Speed to Burn.
1: A 100 miles an hour? Mr. Holliday, that's dangerous.
2: Yes, it is, Susie. That's what makes this letter so interesting. I'd like to see a 1938 model do 100.
1: Why? Isn't it possible?
2: Possible, yes, but not probable.
1: Why not?
2: Susie, in the course of time, things wear out. Even a car has to give up sometime.
1: Oh, the letter isn't signed.
2: And that's another thing that tells me to take this on. An unsigned letter, a 1938 car doing 100 turn, an impossible situation that has to be solved. Now I ask you, Susie, wouldn't that make anyone pick up his ears? At exactly noon that Wednesday, I turned into Highway 36, a long, level stretch of concrete that rimmed out in front of my car, just asking to be burned up. I looked at my speedometer. The needle hung at 60. Up ahead, I saw the first sign on the road shoulder. The sign read, "Start speedometer check here." I stepped on the accelerator and watched the needle pass 60 and move to 65. 68, then 70. Just as the nose of my car pushed over the start of the check run. In my rearview mirror, the road in the back was clear. No cars, no traffic at all. I hit 72 miles per hour and stayed there. The road slipped by underneath, and the scenery on the side was a flashing blur of color. Then I looked in my rearview mirror again, and suddenly there it was. A car that ate up the distance between us as though we were attached by some invisible elastic that pulled us together. And then before I knew it... It was past me. I pulled up and stopped. Ahead, the car that passed me slowed down, and it also stopped. Then turned around and came back toward me.
3: Hello.
2: Hello there.
3: Hello. You're Box 13?
2: That's right. And you're the only jet plane pilot I know with no license.
3: Thank you for coming.
2: Not at all. I enjoyed every second of it. Hey, what do you feed that car of yours?
3: May I get in your car?
2: Oh, please do.
3: Thank you. I've taken a big chance in doing this, Mr.
2: Dan Holliday.
3: My name is Nancy. Nancy Peters.
2: That is a 1938 model you're driving. And from the looks of it, it's only a six-cylinder job.
3: Yes, but I haven't much time. I'll have to talk fast.
2: Oh, all right, go ahead.
3: I want you to help my brother.
2: Is he the impossible situation you mentioned in your letter?
3: Yes. He has a prison record. And now he's mixed up in something he can't get away from. Will you help?
2: Oh, now, just a minute, Miss Peters. Your car may do 100 without batting a carburetor, but I work a little slower. Before I do any helping, I'd like to know the three W's. Who, what, and where.
3: Well, I told you. It's my brother.
2: That answers the who part. Now, how about what and where?
3: Stolen cars. That's the what.
2: One like yours?
3: That has something to do with it.
2: Go ahead.
3: Tom's mixed up in a stolen car syndicate.
2: Syndicate? It's a business now, huh?
3: Bigger than anyone realizes.
2: Well, why doesn't he get her?
3: He can't. He's watched night and day. Sometimes I am, too. He didn't know what he was getting into till it was too late.
2: All right, I'll buy that for now. But it'll take more explanation.
3: Look, let's go somewhere else and talk. I just wanted to know if you'd be interested.
2: Well, that car of yours intrigues me. Where do you want to go?
3: Follow me.
2: If you promise not to do any stunt flying, I'll be right in back of you. More coffee, Miss Peters?
3: No, thanks. Are you interested, Mr. Holliday?
2: Yes.
3: All right. The syndicate looks like a legitimate business, but it's not. It's tied up with stolen car rackets in every city in the country.
2: In which case, it's an item for the police or better for the FBI. I suggest you go to them.
3: I can't do that. My brother would be sent back to prison.
2: Well, then let him quit.
3: One man tried it. He was killed.
2: How do you know?
3: Tom told me. Mr. Holliday, I don't know who's at the head of the syndicate. I don't know anything about it, but you can find out and help Tom.
2: And how do I do this?
3: Will you do it?
2: Well, I don't know, Miss Peters. Tell me, how did your brother get into this racket?
3: He's a mechanic. He started to work at the Acme filling station, and it wasn't long before he was offered a job as a mechanic in a big garage in town. Before he knew it, he was in the racket and afraid to go to the police.
2: Did he try?
3: Once. Then he saw he was followed. He didn't try again. Not after the other man was killed.
2: What can I do?
3: get a job at the Acme filling station. It was from there that Tom went to the syndicate.
2: Now, look, Miss Peters, your brother's a mechanic. I'm not. I know just about enough to repair minor injuries. That's all.
3: That's enough. They need men. The syndicate's getting bigger.
2: And you want me to increase their organization by one, namely Dan Holliday.
3: I'll pay you $1,000 if you do.
2: Oh, no, I don't want any money. This Acme filling station, where is it?
3: 12902 Braddock Road.
2: Mm-hmm. All right, I'll see what I can do, but no promises. Meanwhile, how do I get in touch with you?
3: Oh, here's my name, address, and telephone number.
2: Okay, Miss Peters. But like I said, no promises. I'd just like to nose around first and see what trouble I can get into. I left Nancy Peters and drove back to the city, got into some old clothes, and took a bus out to Braddock Road. The Acme filling station did business on a three-way corner. From what I could see, it was a good business. I watched for a while until I spotted a man I thought was the boss. I waited until business cooled off a little.

0: Help. You looking for a job?
1: Yeah, yes, I am.
0: I saw you standing on the opposite corner looking over here. Thought maybe you was planning a holdup.
1: No, thanks. That's getting money the hard way. But I saw you hopping around here and figured you could use some help.
0: I don't know. Know anything about cars?
1: Oh, a little.
0: Enough to do minor repairs?
1: Sure.
0: Let me see your hands. Hold them out.
1: Huh?
0: Just hold them out. You ain't done much hard work in your life, have you?
1: Well, not recently, no.
0: Well, don't think I can use you, bub.
1: But I need a job.
0: Try someplace else.
1: Okay, okay. I was just asking.
0: What's the matter?
1: Got a phone here. I want to make a call.
0: Hmm? Inside, why?
1: I just want to make a call, that's all.
0: Okay, inside, I told you.
1: It was a hunch and I played it. The car that drove up was a police car and I pretended to be afraid of it. I waited inside until the car drove out. Then the boss came in.
0: Make your call okay?
1: Yeah, sure.
0: Mm-hmm. You had to make that call all of a sudden, didn't you?
1: I just thought of it.
0: Oh, sure.
1: Well, I'll see you later.
0: Wait a minute. Sit down.
1: What for?
0: Maybe we can talk. Wait a second.
1: What's the idea of closing the door?
0: We can talk better. Why'd you do a fade when you saw that police car?
1: I didn't see any police car.
0: Quit kidding, bub. You saw it coming and pulled that phony call routine. You hot?
1: Look, all I did was ask you for a job. Thanks for your time and so long.
0: Now, take it easy. Take it easy. Sit down again. What's your name?
1: Make it Holiday, Dan Holiday.
0: That sounds phony enough. You want a job?
1: A minute ago, you were tight about that. Now you loosen up. Why?
0: I like to help people.
1: Uh-huh. Got a kind face.
0: You want a job or not?
1: Doing what?
0: Handling the pumps, working on the grease rack, lubrication, wash rack, maybe doing some repair work now and then. How about it?
1: Sounds like a full-time job.
0: Well, that's what you want, isn't it?
1: Yeah, it's exactly what I want.
0: Well, pick up some coveralls in the lockers out back. You start as of now.
1: So I went to work. And I learned about cars. I rented a room near the station at night, read books on automotive repairs. And I waited. Waited for the next move, which came one morning just after I'd reported for work.
2: Holiday! Hey, Dan!
1: Yeah?
2: Come inside a minute, will you?
1: Right away.
2: Pull the door shut.
1: What's the trouble?
0: No trouble at all. You know, you're getting to be a pretty good mechanic.
1: Well, I learned fast.
0: There's not quite enough work around here for a good mechanic. I thought maybe you'd like to make more dough.
1: Do I get a raise?
0: Not from me. But I can send you to somebody who needs mechanics. Needs them bad.
1: Thanks. Who's the guy and where is he?
0: You go to 714 South Elm, to the Southern Auto Works. And here, give him this card.
3: So, you're the guy Marty sends along, huh?
1: That's right. He gave me this card to give you.
3: Yeah. Okay. My name is Mike. Follow me.
1: Sure. Kind of busy in here, aren't you?
3: We keep going. Hey, this way.
1: I can see why Marty says you need mechanics.
3: Yeah, he can always use a good one. People crack up their cars or do a million things. Here, go in this door. Good luck, fella.
4: Have a chair, Holiday.
1: Well, thank you.
4: So you're a mechanic.
1: Well, that's what Marty says.
4: And you live at 678 Bender Avenue and you do a lot of reading at night. I know a lot about you, Dan, more than you think I do.
1: Like what?
4: Like the fact that you're a little shy of cops.
1: I'm not afraid of them.
4: I didn't say that. I said shy. Say like a guy who's just put in a little time would be. Now, don't be afraid, Dan. There's nothing to be afraid of.
1: Look, I took the job at Marty's place because I needed it. But I don't have to be needled by you or anybody else. Maybe I did a stretch. And again, maybe I didn't. It's got nothing to do with the job. So long, Mr. Swanson.
4: Stay right where you are.
1: What's your idea?
4: No idea, Dan. I'm just in need of good mechanics. Marty tells me you're pretty good. Not top-notch, but good enough. Okay, you want a job here?
1: Doing what?
4: Automotive repairs. What else?
1: That's what I ask. What else?
4: My, you're suspicious. Look, you can take the job or not as you like. Pay you 75 a week on a percentage basis for anything over that in time and work.
1: I'd look like a chump if I turned that down.
4: That's right. So I guess you're in, huh?
1: Like you say, Mr. Swanson. I'm in.

0: And now back to Speed to Burn, another Box 13 adventure with Alan Ladd as Dan Holliday.
1: Like I said, I was in. But in what? It looked like a legitimate business. The big garage did a roaring trade, and it seemed on the level. Mike, the man who took me to Swanson's office, stuck close to me, so I had no chance to snoop around. Then one day, I was called into Swanson's office.
2: Well, Dan, everything all right?
1: As far as I know, everything's fine. Why?
2: Got any objections to working at night?
1: No, not at all. As long as the pay is time and a half.
2: It's better than that. It's double.
1: Special job?
2: Yeah, you might call it that. How good are you at keeping your mouth closed?
1: Well, I'm not the talkative type.
2: I suppose you know you've had a tail on you ever since you've worked here.
1: No. No, I didn't know. What's the idea there?
2: Well, you're an ex-con.
1: I thought that was gone by the boards, forgotten.
2: It is, it is. But it's a funny thing. I've had a check made on you, and I can't find a record of any Dan Holliday serving time any place. Got anything to say?
1: Nothing, except maybe you looked under the wrong name.
2: Yeah, yeah, that's what I figured. Anyway, you've been watched, and so far you're clean.
1: Look, Mr. Swanson, you got me in here to talk about overtime work. Then you switched to my record. What's your pitch?
2: Come around tonight at 10 o'clock, the back way.
1: Just suppose I say no.
2: Mike's a big guy. Maybe he could persuade you.
1: Oh, I see. In other words, now that I'm in, I'm really in.
2: In what, Dan?
1: Maybe you can answer that better than I can.
2: Maybe I can. Be here tonight at 10, the back entrance. Mike will see that you get here. Until then, so long, Dan.
1: Well, it was a tight spot. I couldn't tell whether Swanson knew anything or not. I hadn't made a move to contact Nancy Peters or her brother Tom. But that night, I was to be at the garage at 10 o'clock. At 9:30, Mike came to get me, and 20 minutes later took me down in an elevator, down into the cellar below the big garage. Now, what I saw made me blink my eyes. Brother, this was a racket on a big scale.
3: Put your eyes back in your head, Dan. You ain't seen a half of it yet.
1: Hey, what is this?
3: The part of the garage nobody sees but them as has business here. Take a good look.
1: Must be 50 cars in here.
3: Uh-huh. And all hot.
1: Stolen?
3: They ain't presents. If you give them an hour in here, their owners wouldn't know from a bicycle. Come on, we'll see Swanson.
4: Come in. Okay, Dan, come on in. Mike, see that things are running all right.
3: Sure. See you later, Dan.
4: Well, how do you like it, Dan?
1: I don't know what I'm supposed to like, but it's big.
2: And you're in it.
1: What if I don't want to be?
2: Oh, and you're a chump. Big pay, no social security or withholding tax, and no questions.
1: Look, I don't want to serve any more time.
2: You won't. We take care of our boys. Now, look, I need another mechanic badly. There are enough hot cars floating in here in the next 2 weeks to make yourself a pile of dough.
1: Yeah, but Mr. Swanson...
2: Holliday, you haven't got a choice. Either take the job or you'll never work again. Any place, any time.
1: I guess you're calling the turns, Mr. Swanson.
2: Take it easy, you'll be safe.
1: Until there's a leak.
2: There's no leaks here. We're big enough to have our own police force to watch the men who work for us, understand?
1: Yeah, I think I do. Okay, Mr. Swanson, you've got yourself another boy. And from then on, I was watched closer than all the gold in Fort Knox. It was over a week later that I finally made contact with Tom Peters. Mike took me to him because Tom was to break me in on a new job.
5: Mike wants you to work on the jalopies, huh?
1: Yeah, that's right.
5: Okay. I'm Tom Peters. I know you're Dan Holliday.
1: Yeah. What do I do?
5: Well, we got 10 hot cars rolling in tonight. They got to be pulled apart for shipping out tomorrow.
1: That's a little fast, isn't it?
5: That's nothing. One night we put out 18. Come here. See this paint?
1: Yeah. Special stuff, huh?
5: That's right. Washes off with caustic soda. Plain water won't touch it, only caustic soda. We spray a coat of this stuff on the car.
1: And then what? What about the license plates?
5: You kidding? Look here. Over 500 license plates from different states. With a new paint job, different plates, even different tires, you wouldn't be able to recognize your own car if you sat in it.
1: Huh. I see. Pretty tight organization, isn't it?
5: Brother, you don't know how tight. Make a bad move in your material for a hearse. Well, you're to work on the manufacturer's numbers.
1: Serial numbers of the motors, huh?
5: Manufacturer's numbers. Never in the same place twice. Sometimes it's in the carburetor, sometimes in the block. Any one of a dozen different places.
1: I see. And you tear down the engine, get rid of the number, and there's no chance left for positive identification of the car.
5: Right. Okay, start tearing this baby down. It's got to roll out on the street by midnight. Let's go to work.
1: And I worked. And all the while I did, I knew I was being watched. And I think I was even followed when I went home. For 3 nights we kept at it. There wasn't a chance to break loose. Then on the 4th night, Tom Peters came over to me.
5: Shake loose from that job, Dan. We got a special to do.
1: Special? Okay, what is it?
5: Look here.
1: Are you kidding? This got to be a hot car.
5: No, it's not. What's it look like?
1: Like a broken down model of 10 years ago. Who wants a crate like this?
5: Wait a minute. Now, take a look under that hood.
1: Look at that power plant.
5: Uh-huh. The engine's from a British tank. There's enough power under that hood to make this baby climb right up the side of a building.
1: I don't get it. Why put that motor in this old job?
5: Look underneath. The springs.
1: Springs upside down?
5: Sure, for a low center of gravity. And the body of the crate's lined with armor plate. And it's got bulletproof glass throughout.
1: What are these things inside? Oh, extra gas tanks.
5: Uh-huh. This is a getaway car, special built. We parked this in front of a bank and no cop would take a second look at it. But no other car made can get near it for speed or power.
1: Now that's real, real neat. Well, it looks like the boys think of everything, don't they?
5: They don't miss.
1: You know, I'll bet anyone could take a 1938 car and hop it up with one of these motors.
5: Sure, why not? Year don't make no difference.
1: Even a girl could drive one.
5: Sure, why?
1: One her brother put together for her before he got into this racket.
5: Girl? 1938? What'd you say that for?
1: Take it easy, Tom.
5: What are you driving at?
1: Nancy, your sister.
5: What about her?
1: She got me in here to get you out.
5: Oh, look, she's crazy. You're crazy. This is a tight box.
1: You want to get out?
5: Cut it out, Dan. You're asking for trouble.
1: Look, together we can break this racket.
5: Look, there's not a chance.
1: Hold it. Here comes Mike.
6: Hey, what are you guys gabbing for?
1: Just looking over this job, Mike. It's pretty sweet.
6: Yeah. Well, get it in shape. Some of the boys want it for a heist job tonight. You got an hour to work it over.
1: Heist job?
5: Yeah. They're knocking over a bank.
1: Mm. Okay, help me, Tom, and I'll help you when we get out of this.
5: Listen, don't you think I'd have made a break before now? They got me going and coming.
1: Then I'll do it.
5: They're watching you every minute.
1: That's the chance I have to take. Where's your lunch pail?
5: Lunch pail? Have you gone nuts?
1: Just give it to me. You drink coffee, don't you?
5: Sure. With cream and sugar. You happy now?
1: Tom, that makes me very happy. Later that night, when I was through working, I left the garage. I tried to phone Nancy Peters 3 times, but she was out. The last time, I left a message for her to meet me in the lobby of a movie. I went there hoping I'd shaken my shadow off my trail. Fortunately, she got my message. And I told her to call the FBI, to give them the address of the garage, 714 South Elm, and to make it fast because there was no time to lose. Then I walked out of the lobby and into the street. I looked back. Nancy Peters was going toward a phone booth in the theater lobby. I was about to walk to my room when...
6: Enjoy the picture, Holiday?
1: Mike.
6: Yeah, Mike. Funny about you. You bought a ticket, walked in, talked with that dame, came right out again.
1: I remembered I'd seen the movie before.
6: Sure. Who was the dame?
1: What are you talking about?
6: The dame. Who was she? What did you say to her?
1: Look, Mike, that's my personal business.
6: Then it's mine, too. She went to a phone booth inside.
1: Can I help it if some girl wants to use a phone?
6: Yeah, I figure you can. Now, come on. We're going to Swanson.
4: All right, Dan, who was the girl? What'd you say?
1: I never saw her before in my life.
4: Just a chance acquaintance, huh?
1: You could call it that.
4: You're lying.
1: All right, you know everything.
4: Not quite, but I... Wait a minute. Suppose your name is Dan Holiday.
1: Suppose it is.
4: I got an idea. Sit still while I look through the phone book. Funny, I never thought of this before. Let's see. Holiday Dan. Well, you're in the phone book. There's only one Dan Holiday.
1: That makes me unique among the Holidays. What does it make you?
4: Not a sucker, Holiday. Sit still, make a move, and I'll make a nice round hole in your head with this. Now we'll see.

0: Apartments.
1: Mr. Dan Holliday, please.
0: Mr. Holliday isn't in.
1: Oh? Is he out of town, do you know?
0: Who's calling, please?
1: An old friend, Mr. Swanson.
0: Oh, well, Mr. Swanson, Mr. Holliday's been gone for almost 2 weeks.
1: Is that so? Well, thank you. Thank you very much. You've been gone 2 weeks, Holliday. That just about ties in with the time you've been here.
2: Okay, Swanson, so I'm in the phone book, and you found out I'm not at my apartment. What does that prove?
1: That's what I'm going to find out. And if I...
3: Boss, there's a raid coming our way. The tip-off boys just flashed the rent.
1: All right, move the hot cars out back. Get all you can. Notify all branches we're shipping a load tonight. Tell the drivers to take the ones that aren't ready and run them in the river.
3: Right.
1: Holliday, you're going with me. Get going.
3: That dirty thing do the job?
1: Yeah, come on. Getaway car in shape?
3: Yeah, it's all set.
1: Now, Holliday, you're going to see why we're never caught.
4: What's wrong, Mr. Swanson?
1: We have a stoolie with us, Peters.
4: Stoolie? But...
2: That's right, Peters. A stoolie.
1: Clear out. There's a raid coming. Mike, warm up the car.
3: Sure.
5: Yes, he's okay. Nothing to worry about.
1: In, Holliday. Get in.
2: Okay, you're the boss.
1: Let's go, Mike, up the ramp.
3: Right.

0: There they are.
1: Play with them, Mike. Let Holliday see how good we really are.
0: What for?
1: You heard me. And I'm almost catch up to us. And Holliday, don't duck when you hear shooting. They can't touch us in this. Besides, I want to save you for myself.
0: They're right on our taillight, boss.
1: Uh-huh. They might as well be using pea shooters.
2: Better get off the city, boss.
1: Now, show them what we can do, Mike. Get away.
0: Yeah.
1: Holliday, they're almost standing still. Okay, Mike, head for the state line.
0: Hey, something's gone haywire.
1: What's the matter? You said this car was in shape.
0: Yeah, it was.
1: Get going, you idiot.
0: I can't get my car. The engine's going dead.
1: Run on a curb. We'll make a run for it. Pull in, Mike, pull in.
3: Oh, no, you don't.
1: Hey, Mike, help me.
0: You dirty rat, you.

0: Gee, you're all right, aren't you, Mr. Holliday?
1: Oh, sure, Susie. Just some minor cuts and bruises.
0: What happened?
1: Well, Mr. Swanson took his eyes off me for a second. That was enough. I grabbed his gun.
0: Jeepers. But what happened to the car?
1: Susie, put enough sugar in the gas tank of any car and it'll give up and die real soon. You see, it clogs the feed line.
0: Oh.
1: I took the sugar from Tom's lunch pail.
0: Now, that was real smart. But how did you know you were going to be in the car?
1: Well, I didn't. I planned to wreck the bank job. But as they say in books, sometimes things work out differently. And for the best.
0: What about Tom Peters?
1: He's all right. He was roped in. Fear made him stay. Hey, Susie, how about some coffee?
0: Oh, sure. Right here. Cream?
1: Thanks.
0: Sugar?
1: Lots of it, Susie. Lots of it. I just love sugar.
2: 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Vern Carstensen is in charge of production. 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
15: 21st Precinct, Sergeant Waters. Yeah? Yeah? How many women? Well, what is it, a bargain sale there? What do they want? Yeah? Yeah? You are in the muster room at the 21st Precinct, the nerve center. A call is coming through. You will follow the action taken pursuant to that call from this minute until the final report is written in the 124 room at the 21st Precinct. All right. I'll send a car around there. Right away. Yeah. Okay.
16: 21st Precinct, transcribed. It's just lines on a map of the city of New York. Most of the 173,000 people wedged into the 9/10 of a square mile between Fifth Avenue and the East River wouldn't know if you asked them that they lived or worked in the 21st. Whether they know it or not, their persons and their property is the job of the men of the 21st Precinct.
15: The 21st, 160 patrolmen, 11 sergeants, and 4 lieutenants, of whom I'm the boss. My name is Kennelly, Frank Kennelly. I'm captain in command of the 21st. I was working my day tour, 8 a.m. to 6 p.m. The weather had turned exceedingly cold over the weekend, and for the first time, the men turned out in their winter overcoats. After the platoon marched out the front door, I went into my office to read over reports of occurrences in the command during the last 24 hours while I was off duty. Shortly after 9 o'clock, I walked out into the muster room, through the back room, and across the iron bridge into the station house annex, which houses the cells where prisoners arrested in the precinct are held until taken to court. According to procedure, and in the company of Patrolman Bailey, the station house attendant, I made an inspection of the cells to see that they were clean and supplied with paper drinking cups, towels, and so forth. After I concluded this inspection, I returned to the back room and headed toward the muster room, where a heated discussion was going on between the desk officer, Lieutenant Gorman, on the one hand, and several women on the other.
17: All right, ladies.
15: What's the trouble, Sergeant?
17: Please,
15: I haven't been able to make it out yet, Captain.
17: All right, now look.
15: 23, Sergeant Waters.
17: All right.
15: Now, wait a minute. Just wait a minute. One at a time. Means one at a time.
17: What do you got, Red? I'm proud of you, Captain. Now, one of you's got to do the talking. Who will it be?
18: Mine's the most valuable.
19: I'll talk plenty.
18: Let it be me.
17: All right. Now, wait a minute. You, lady, what's your name?
18: Me?
17: Yes.
18: Mrs. Purford. Mrs. Sarah Purford.
17: All right. Now, let's let Mrs. Purford tell what happened. And the rest of us will just listen. We'll all get out there. All right?
18: All right,
17: Mrs. Purford.
18: Well, he stole our fur coat.
17: Who did?
18: The farrier.
17: What's his name?
18: Audley.
17: What's his first name?
18: George C.
17: How'd he come to steal your coat?
18: Well, it's not
17: Wait a minute. Is he in business over on East 86th Street?
18: Yes.
17: Fernhill Furriers?
18: That's right. 738 East 86th Street. I had my coat in storage there since May, and I can't get it back. Neither can any of us, can we?
19: No.
18: That's right.
17: So why won't he give them back to you?
18: Well, he keeps saying he will.
19: He never does. And I've been trying for 2 weeks.
20: 2 weeks? I've been trying for months.
17: All right. Does he give any reason?
18: Well, I had to have a new lining put in mine. He keeps telling me the material hasn't come in yet. Then he tells her the right fur isn't there
20: That's
18: yet.
20: That's right. The sleeves are a little bit worn. He was going to get skins to match.
17: I see.
20: But mine was just being stored, and I can't get it back. And there weren't any repairs to mine, and he keeps stalling me.
17: Well, what did he tell you?
20: Well, he keeps telling
18: just
20: me...
18: Just a minute. I'm supposed to do the talking.
17: No, that's all right. I'd like to hear what he keeps telling her.
18: Oh, well, excuse me.
20: Well, he keeps telling me that he has He has much storage space business, but he didn't have enough room in his own vault to store the coats. Well, so he had to send most of them over to a wholesale storage company. And mine's not back yet.
0: Well, maybe he's right. Maybe he's just having a hard time getting the work out.
18: Oh, no, it's nothing like that.
0: Are the three of you friends?
18: No.
20: No, we don't know each other, do we?
18: No. You see, we were at the store this morning, and he didn't open up.
20: It was 9:30, and he didn't show up.
18: There were the three of us and 10 other women waiting for him. We all had coats in there being fixed or stored or something like that, and we got to talking. We found out that he'd been stalling all of us, stalling us for weeks about our coats. Anyway, I said I was willing to do something about
20: it. I was the one who said it.
21: It doesn't make any difference who said it. We decided to come over here and see if anything could be done about it.
18: That's right.
0: And what makes you think he stole your coats?
18: If he didn't steal them, where are they?
0: Well, the store is still there, isn't it?
18: The store is still there, but he isn't. He didn't open up today.
20: That's right.
0: Yeah, all right. All right. You're Mrs. Perfect.
18: That's right.
0: And you?
20: Mrs. Tressider. Mrs. Amy Tressider.
21: Miss Neal. Doris Neal. N-I-A-L-L.
0: What kind of coat is yours, Miss Neal?
21: Well, it's not a coat exactly. It's a jacket. Silver fox jacket.
0: Mrs. Perfect?
18: Mine's a coat. It might be only muskrat, but it's a full coat, and I paid $400 for it.
0: Did you buy it there?
18: I should say not. I bought it on Fifth Avenue.
21: Coat two.
0: Yeah, what kind?
21: Honey, you don't seem very excited. Mine was a mink coat. I'd be over there with an axe.
20: Well, you don't accomplish anything by getting excited.
0: That's right.
21: Coat, and I'm screaming about a lousy silver fox jacket.
20: Besides, my husband said that if I didn't get the coat back today, I should report it to the police and then call the insurance company.
21: Oh, the insurance company. I knew there must be a reason she wasn't excited.
18: Well, I don't have any insurance, and I want my coat back.
20: Well, who said I didn't want mine back?
21: Well, what about the insurance?
20: I like my coat.
0: All right,
20: I
0: lady.
20: Want it back.
0: Okay. Look, I want you to tell me how come there was such a crowd there this morning.
18: Well, he kept stalling and stalling us. And finally he told everybody Monday, come back Monday morning and we could have our coats. Isn't that what he told you?
20: That's right.
0: And he didn't open up this morning.
18: No!
21: We'll go over there now. I bet you there are at least 20 women hanging around the store outside. At least 20. There were at least 10 there already when we decided to come over here. Is that right?
20: Yes, that's right. About 10, including ourselves.
18: Besides ourselves.
0: Miss Tressida, did you store your coat there last year?
20: Well, no, I didn't.
21: I don't think he's been open that long to store coats last year.
18: Yes, he has. I stored mine there last year.
0: And you didn't have any trouble getting it out in the fall?
18: No, no trouble at all. I brought in the receipt and he gave it to me. He was just as nice as you please.
20: He was nice. He was a very nice man.
21: Get any compliments out of me, I'll say that.
18: But what we'd like to know is what can be done about it.
0: Well, in the first place, there's no evidence yet that he stole any of your furs.
21: Well, I'd like to know what you call it.
0: Well, he told you to come back on Monday.
21: Well, today's Monday, and we were back. Where was he? No place in sight. The store was locked up tight.
0: Lieutenant, would you get the card out of the business house file?
22: That's Final Poria, 7380 State 6.
18: Yes, that's right. And his name is Audley, George.
22: Yes,
18: Audley.
22: I know.
21: What's that going to do?
0: Well, I want to see if he's opened up yet.
21: Well, you can count on it. He hasn't.
0: When did you take your coat in to be stored, Miss President?
20: In May. Oh, wait a minute. I've got the storage receipt right here in my bag. Right here. May the 3rd.
0: What value did you place on it?
20: Well, we paid $4,000 for it.
21: $4,000?
20: Of course, that was nearly 2 years ago, and it will be 2 years Christmas. It was a Christmas gift for my husband.
21: This Christmas, somebody should give me a husband like that.
22: Is it, Captain?
0: Yeah. All right, bring over to the store.
21: He's not going to be there. Take my word for it.
18: He can try, can't he?
0: Sergeant, turn the light on here.
23: Yes, sir.
20: I don't think he'll be there.
21: I know he won't be there. If he was coming, he'd have showed up by now. He's not coming.
22: It's ringing.
21: Ring all day.
18: This is all well and good, but it's not going to get my coat back.
22: Still ringing.
18: I want some actionable get action.
21: That's what I say.
20: Well, we've got to have a little patience.
21: When the wind is blowing and I got chills, I don't worry about patience.
22: No answer, Captain.
0: Home number listed there?
22: Yes, sir.
0: Try that. There's the lineup, Sergeant.
23: Yes, sir.
18: Did you say you have his home phone number there?
0: Yes, that's right.
18: Well, what is it?
0: Well, I'm sorry, I can't give you that information.
18: Well, anybody's entitled to it now. We are, aren't we?
21: After all, he's got a coat.
22: Bring it up.
1: Now, well, just give us a chance, and we'll try to get it straightened out.
20: That's what I say.
18: A lot you've got to worry about.
22: Hello? Is this the residence of Mr. George C. Audley? Yeah. Yeah? I see. Is he there? Oh, is that so? Yeah. Well, when was that? Did I? Well, what is it? Oh, he didn't. All right, thank you.
20: Wasn't there either?
22: Woman said she was his landlady.
1: Yeah?
18: Wasn't he there?
22: Mr. and Mrs. Audley rented a furnished room there. They moved out yesterday.
20: Moved out?
18: You see?
22: Well, where did they go?
1: Now, just a second.
20: Oh, it's awful.
1: All right. Looks like you're right. Looks like Mr. Audley did skip.
18: So what are we supposed to do?
20: You know how I scraped to get that jacket?
1: If you listen, I'll tell you what to do.
20: Yes, sir.
1: You go back through that door there and up the stairs to the second floor. You'll see the detective's office up there. You go right in and they'll take care of it.
20: Will they be able to find him?
1: They'll try.
18: That's not the important thing. Will they be able to get our coats back?
1: You make a complaint up there and they'll handle it.
20: Is there any particular detective we should see, or is just one as good as the other?
1: They'll tell you who to see.
18: We are not getting the runaround now, are we? Because my husband works for the city, and he knows a few people, you know.
1: The detectives will handle it. You just go on upstairs.
20: Might as well. Detectives are higher than them, anyway.
18: On the second floor?
1: Yes, that's right.
20: Well, we got to lose. We get our coat.
1: Who's talking upstairs, Sergeant?
2: Down, Lieutenant.
1: Well, I hope he likes to hear women talk.
22: At least he ought to be used to it. He's got four daughters.
2: Oh, is that so? Hold on. Lieutenant.
22: Yes.
2: Coley ringing in. He's on post up there on 86th Street. He said there's about 15 women congregating around that cross shop. He said they're boiling, every one of them.
22: Yeah.
2: He says he's afraid they'll break in the door. He can't handle them alone.
22: All right, send a car around to help him get it straightened out.
2: Yes, sir. I'll send a car to give you a hand.
1: You ought to put someone on a fixer up there, Ren.
22: We're awful short today, Captain.
1: Yeah, I know.
22: I could double up post bringing Parvins and Tail up there.
1: All right, try that.
22: I would leave a school crossing open this afternoon, though.
1: Well, things will probably quiet down by then.
22: Yes, sir, probably.
2: 21st Precinct, Sergeant Waters. Hold on a second. Hey, the detective's bringing it down, Captain. Lieutenant King wants to talk to you.
1: All right, I'll take it here.
2: Yes, sir.
1: 21st Precinct, Captain Kennelly.
3: This place has turned into a hen house, Captain.
1: Yeah, I can imagine.
3: All cackling, too.
1: Well, just get their coats back, Matt. That's all it'll take.
3: Believe me, you're going to try. Look, can I have that home address on Audley? I want to send a man up there to check him out.
1: Oh, yeah, sure. Give me that card, then. Listen. Matt.
3: Yes, Captain.
1: The home address is 63 West 79th Street.
3: Yes, sir.
1: And the phone over there is Academy 2-3598.
3: 3598.
1: Yeah, but he's supposed to be gone from there.
3: Yeah, so the ladies told me. Thanks, Captain.
1: Okay, Matt.
22: You think the detectives will get any results, Captain?
1: Well, Red, I know they're going to try.
16: 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Now, back to 21st Precinct and Captain Kennelly.
1: A serious crime or an unusual occurrence seldom results in a shortage of personnel in a precinct command, because in such instances, the inspector commanding the division, the borough commander, or the chief inspector will order men into the troubled area for temporary duty from other commands. The real pressure for manpower comes when a multiplicity of small everyday occurrences within the precinct requires the force to be thinly spread. Such was the case on this day when three patrolmen were in court as witness duty, one went sick, one had a prisoner in custody while he was questioned by detectives, and one was assigned to a fixed post to prevent angry women from breaking into a door and show windows of a furrier shop. Out on patrol about an hour later, I rode by the closed shop. The patrolman assigned there on a fixer had the situation under control, gathered on the sidewalk. They had been told to take their complaints to the detective. I instructed the operator of my car to pull into a parking space down the block, and I walked back toward the furriers. As I approached a luggage shop several doors from the place, I saw the proprietor standing in the doorway.
22: Oh, Captain,
4: Captain Canelli.
5: Oh, hello, Mr. Tarpon.
4: Well, how do you like this?
5: Oh, it's not good. Mm-hmm.
4: Some reputation the merchants on the block can get from one rotten apple.
5: Well, I know it doesn't help.
4: You know how business has been with me? This morning's terrible. I attribute it to this. You know, something like this can run all the customers to the department store.
5: Yeah, well, it's too bad.
4: And he's not such a bad guy, George. He's a pretty nice guy, as a matter of fact. He's a good friend of mine. We had lunch together all the time. You know, we tell each other our troubles. But I didn't think he was in such bad shape as this. I had no idea. What did he do with the ladies' coats anyway, Captain? Do you know?
5: Not yet. Not exactly. Well, I better see what's going on
4: there. Oh, Captain.
5: Yeah.
4: Look, like I said, George is a good friend of mine. I know him since he opened up the shop there. You know, nothing social, just business acquaintances. Well, I think I know what his trouble is.
5: What?
4: Well, it's three troubles, really. He likes to play the horses, he likes to drink, and he likes women. You think that explains it?
5: Well, it explains a lot.
4: He had a good business there, and there's no competition within blocks. He could have done all right, fine. Wine, women, and horses. You can chalk it up to that.
5: Yes, most likely.
4: Look, Captain, what can happen to him? I mean, is he really in big trouble here?
5: Not if these customers get their coats back.
4: Well, there's no law against closing up the store if he wants to, is there? I mean, he can do that. He can go out of business anytime he wants.
5: He can, if he didn't convert other people's property.
4: Look, Captain, you want to know where he is, don't you?
5: Yeah?
4: Mm-hmm. Well, if I tell you, you won't let him know, will you? I don't want him to think that I turned him in, that I was disloyal. But I think it's for his own good. He's got to get straightened out.
5: That's right, he does. Where is he?
4: Well, he's around the corner there in the bar and grill, just around the corner.
5: Can you come and point him out to me?
4: Well, look, Captain, I told you I didn't want to get involved. I didn't want to think that I had anything to do with him being turned in.
5: Oh, just through the window. You don't have to come into the place.
4: Well, all right. All right. Just a second. I want to tell my partner I'm going.
5: Okay.
4: Charlie, I'm going around the corner for a minute. I'll be right back. You know what it is, Captain? It's another story of a good guy gone wrong. That's all there is to it.
5: Did you see him this morning?
4: Yeah. He called me up in the store. He said to meet him in the bar and grill. He didn't dare come near his place with all the women around.
5: Uh-huh.
4: Well, I went there, and he poured his troubles out to me. Captain, the guy's really in a jam. He wants to do the right thing. I know that. He wants to. He told me that.
5: And why is he planning on skipping town?
4: Oh, I didn't know he was planning on skipping town.
5: He moved out of his flat yesterday, left no forwarding address. The landlady thought that they were going to Chicago, he and his wife.
4: Okay. He never told me that. Oh, there's the place right down there. Going to Chicago, huh? Well, you never told me that at all.
5: Well, it might not be so. We don't know it for a fact.
4: Look, I don't want to go in there, Captain. I don't want him to see me with you.
5: All right, we'll walk by the place once. Straight by it.
4: Mm-hmm.
5: You look inside and tell me if you see him.
4: All right.
5: Well?
4: Yeah, I see him. He's in the second booth toward the window there.
5: All right, Lou. Thanks.
4: Oh, Captain, please. Don't tell him it was me that turned him in. You know, friend's a friend. I think I'm doing it for his own good. You agree with me?
5: Yes, I agree with you.
4: Yeah, well, I better get back to the store.
5: Go ahead.
4: Yeah, I'll see you, Captain.

0: Mr. Audley?
1: Oh. Hello.
0: You're the Mr. Audley that runs the Fernhill Furriers?
1: I'm the Mr. Audley who did run the Fernhill Furriers.
0: A lot of women are looking for you.
1: I know it. I know they are. Shame. Too bad.
0: I think you better come with me.
1: Not to the store, huh? You're not going to take me over there?
0: No. To the station house.
1: That's good. Any place but the store. Care to have a drink before we go?
0: No, thank you.
1: And there's one last gulp in this. You mind?
0: Go ahead.
1: Thanks. Well, you know, you dread the day. You know what's going to happen, but you dread the day.
0: Not like that at all.
1: It's a big relief when it's all over.
0: Get to my car without his being noticed in front of the shop down the block. En route to the station house, he began to tell me of his troubles. He continued as we got out of the car, walked up the front steps and into the muscle room.
1: Everything went wrong. Nothing went right.
0: Hi there, Mr. Audley.
2: Hello, Captain.
0: Fred, this is Mr. George Audley.
2: Diana has been causing a revolution, huh?
1: Well, I didn't know it was that bad.
2: You didn't? It's been like ladies' night and a Turkish bath around here.
0: Red, are there any complainants upstairs in the detectives?
2: According to my last census, Captain, there was 7 steaming mad females up there, all with murder in their hearts.
1: Can imagine.
0: Red, ring upstairs to Lieutenant King. Tell him I've got Mr. Audley and I'm taking him into my office.
3: Yes, sir.
1: Thanks, Captain.
0: Lieutenant Sergeant.
4: Yes.
0: I've got to protect city property as well as you.
2: This is Lieutenant Gorman. Let me call you, Lieutenant
1: King. I guess I'm pretty much city property now, too.
4: Huh? Sure.
0: Pretty much. Inside.
4: Mr. Audley.
0: All right. Sit down over there, Mr. Audley.
1: Thank you. Right here?
0: That's fine.
1: I suppose I'm entitled to get a lawyer.
0: Oh, sure. You're entitled to a lawyer.
1: I don't know how much good it'll do me. I don't have any money for one. Oh, what a mess. What a mess I got myself into.
0: Well, if you'd give these women back their furs, it wouldn't be so bad.
1: I'd like to, Captain, believe me, but I can't. I'd sure like to.
0: Yes?
5: Lieutenant King.
0: Come in, man.
5: Hello, Captain.
0: Hello, man.
5: So this is Mr. George Audley.
1: Yeah, that's right.
5: I'm Lieutenant King.
1: Glad to know you.
5: I don't know whether I can say the same thing. I sure heard a lot about you this morning.
1: I can imagine.
5: Well, you got all these ladies' coats.
1: Well, that's just it. I don't have them.
5: Well, what did you do with them?
1: Well, last spring, when the weather began to get warm and they didn't need their fur coats anymore, the customers started to bring them in for storage and for repairs.
5: Yeah.
1: Well, it so happened that at that time, last April and May, I was in desperate need of money.
5: So instead of storing them, you sold them?
1: No, not right away. I had every intention of giving the women back their coats. Every intention in the world. When I first started, I pawned them. I took them around to different shops, and I got loans on them.
5: You were going to redeem the loans in time to have the coats ready for the women in the fall.
1: Yeah, that was my intention.
0: What do you use the money for? That you got from pawning the coats?
1: Oh, this and that. And my rent.
0: And to bet on the horses?
1: A little bit.
0: Why, you know it's more than a little bit.
1: All right, I bet on them a lot.
5: How many coats did you pawn?
1: Oh, I don't know. It's been about 100, 125. Maybe 150.
5: That you pawned?
1: Yeah, that's all I pawned, but, you know, I sold some outright, too.
5: Oh, did you?
1: Yeah. See, along about the middle of May and the 1st of June, things got really bad. I mean, terrible.
0: No favorites were winning.
1: Well, the favorites were winning, all right, but when they won, I wasn't on them.
5: How many coats did you sell outright?
1: 75, 100.
5: Who'd you sell them to?
1: Other furriers.
5: What'd you tell them?
1: I told them the customers left the coats with me to be sold. Or that they had traded them in on something else. The other furriers and I negotiated a price, and they bought them.
5: How much money was involved altogether? Any idea?
1: Yeah, I got an idea. Something like $20,000.
5: How much do you have left?
1: About 100.
0: 500 out of 20,000.
1: That's the way things go.
0: Things sure went pretty bad as far as you were concerned.
1: Sure did. But I had no intention of taking anything from anybody. I didn't want to cheat those women, honest. I didn't want to sell their coats. It was just a situation that I found myself in. I was desperately pressed for money. You got no idea.
0: Yeah, sure I don't.
1: I was being squeezed from all sides.
5: No, you haven't seen any squeezing yet, Mr. Audley. The worst of it is just about to start.
1: Yeah, I know.
0: $20,000.
1: But it was my intention to make every penny of it good, to give every woman back her coat.
5: That might have been, as long as you were pawning them. You might have had the intention to redeem them in time for this fall. When you began selling them outright, that intention went out the window.
0: What did you expect to tell all these women when they presented their receipts and wanted the coat?
1: I don't know. I expected to have the coat, that's all. I always expected a windfall. I expected something to happen. I don't know what.
5: If you sold most of the coats outright, what were you going to tell the women in those cases?
1: I don't know. I got no idea. I'd have told them something. I'd have stole them off, I guess, that's all.
0: Why'd you keep the store open so long? You knew you were in a big jam in the middle of the summer, didn't you?
1: Yeah, sure, I knew it.
5: You moved out of your room, you and your wife.
1: That's right.
5: Where are you staying now?
1: Well, we don't have a place.
5: Where's your wife?
1: She's at a friend's house out in Kew Gardens.
5: Where were you planning to stay tonight?
1: Well, we hadn't really...
0: knew that you were on your way to Chicago, that you were leaving today.
1: How'd you find that out?
0: Isn't it true?
1: Yes, yeah, it's true.
0: Well, if you were going to skip, why didn't you really skip? What did you come back to the shop for and sit in the bar around the corner from it?
1: That's another story.
0: Well, I'm sure we'd like to hear it.
1: All right, if you'd like to hear it. See, my wife was packing yesterday. Naturally, she's a little upset about this whole thing.
5: Naturally.
1: As much as me. So we were packing.
0: To go to Chicago?
1: Yeah. All of a sudden, she reminded herself she didn't have a coat.
0: Her own fur coat?
1: Yeah. It's a 3/4-length mink coat. Wild, Canadian. I made it for her about 3 years ago. So she said, where is it? I said, honey, it's in the vault down at the shop. So immediately she got suspicious. She accused me of selling it or pawning it along with the rest of them. I said, honey, I wouldn't do that to your coat. I wouldn't do that at all. She didn't believe me. And it is, they're honest. It's in the vault down there. I wouldn't do a thing like that to her. It's my wife. I wouldn't sell her coat.
5: It's the only one you didn't sell, huh?
1: No, there's a few I didn't sell. But I didn't sell hers. I didn't pawn it. It's really in the vault down at the shop.
0: But she didn't believe it.
1: No. Now, she was sure I sold it. So she said, either I go to the shop and get the coat, or she don't go to Chicago with me.
0: And that's why you were hanging around the neighborhood in the bar.
1: Well, of course, I couldn't go near the shop. I couldn't get in with all those women around there. And I couldn't go get my wife until I had her coat. Guess I'd have been better off if I'd have sold it. It would have brought $1,500, maybe $2,000.
0: 21st Precinct, Captain Finale.
3: Captain. One of the women must have saw Mr. Audley go into your office to work out. They're all out in the muster room now. They're crying for blood.
0: How many?
3: Oh, 7 or 8.
0: All right, thanks. Well, they've found out you're here, Mr. Audley. There's a delegation of women right outside that door.
1: There is, huh?
0: Yes, there is.
1: Well, might as well face the music.
0: Take my word for it, Mr. Audley. It's not going to be music.
4: 21st Precinct, Sergeant Waters.
0: Yeah? What's the trouble? And so it goes. Around the clock, through the week, every day, every year. A police precinct in the city of New York is a flesh and blood merry-go-round. Anyone can catch the brass ring. Or... the brass ring can catch anyone.
6: 21st Precinct, transcribed. A factual account of the way the police work in the world's largest city is presented with the official cooperation of the Patrolmen's Benevolent Association, an organization of more than 20,000 members of the Police Department, City of New York. Everett Sloan in the role of Captain Kennelly, Ken Lynch as Lieutenant King, Harold Stone as Sergeant Waters. Featured in tonight's cast were Santos Ortega, Mandel Kramer, Larry Haynes, Susan Strong, Elspeth Eric, and Gladys Thornton. 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
7: 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But first, Andre Baruch.
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0: Good afternoon, sir.
1: Oh, good afternoon. I'd like to see something in ladies' wristwatches, please.
0: Yes, sir. About what price range? We have some very fine watches in solid gold, or if you prefer plate.
1: I prefer diamonds. Let's see that tray down there, huh? And that one?
0: Yes, sir.
1: And that one over there, huh?
0: This one? Certainly. Now, if it's a diamond one, sir, may I recommend this very fine Swiss...
1: All right, keep the trays coming and don't reach for any alarm. Dump all the watches in this bag, and when you get through, open that safe.
0: Mr.
1: Do like I tell you, and you won't get hurt. Make one wrong move, and I'll blow your pretty face off. All right, now get going.
2: In the late summer of last year, several eastern cities were plagued with a series of holdups. According to a description by the victims, each of the robberies was pulled by the same individual. And when this was made evident, the Bureau was asked into the case. We were looking for a tall, well-mannered man in his early 40s, and we were aware that the search for him wouldn't be easy. Not a single article of stolen property had appeared since the original robbery, and it was natural to assume that our man had either held on to his hauls or had found an elusive means to dispose of. It was with this in mind that Agent Bailey and I began.
3: Cantina Associates, good morning. Oh, hello, Freddie. Yeah, just a minute. I'll let you talk to him. What? No, I'm afraid I'm busy tonight, wise guy. Oh, wait, hold it a second. Yes?
1: I'd like to see Mr. Cantina.
3: Someone just came in, Freddie. I'll connect you now. Fred Novak, Mr. Cantina. Who do you want to see?
1: Cantina, Tony Cantina.
3: Who recommended you?
1: Who wants to know?
3: Okay, only I can't let anybody...
1: I have some business for Mr. Cantina. If he doesn't want it, I can always go someplace else.
3: What kind of business?
1: Who wants to know?
3: What's your name?
1: Raymond Spence. You can call me Ray.
3: Did Murray Leonard send you?
1: You send me, sweetheart.
3: You'll talk to Mr. Cantina.
1: Uh-huh.
3: Okay, wait here. I'll find out if he'll talk to you.
4: All right, Freddy, you do that. If you get into any trouble, you let me know. Fine. So long. See you Friday.
3: Somebody to see you, Tony. Name is Spence. Raymond Spence.
4: Spence? What's her name?
3: He's not talking.
4: Oh, one of those.
3: Yeah, a smooth character playing it safe. He says he's got business for you.
4: Okay, Sheila. I'll see him.
3: I figured you might.
4: Sheila.
3: Uh-huh.
4: Dinner tonight?
3: Sure, Tony. Anything you say. Send the guy in?
4: Yeah.
3: Come in, Mr. Spence. Mr. Cantina will see you now.
5: Thanks, sweetheart.
4: Hold my calls for the next few minutes, Miss Blair.
3: Yes, Mr. Cantina.
4: Sit down, Mr.
1: Spence. Raymond Spence.
4: Sit down.
1: Not much pleasure.
4: Now then,
1: Murray Leonard sent me.
4: Oh, Leonard. Why you don't tell my secretary?
1: Well, do you tell everybody your business?
4: What can I do for you, Mr. Spence?
1: I don't know yet. That's what I came here to find out.
4: What did Murray Leonard tell you?
1: He said you were the best fence in the business. He said you could take good care of me.
4: I could. What's your line?
1: Well, you read the papers, don't you?
4: Depends.
1: That jewelry store robbery on West Broadway yesterday, you read about that?
4: That was you?
1: The watch stick-up last week. Did you read about that?
4: Yeah, very neat job. Over 8,000 words, the paper said. That was you, too?
1: That was me.
4: You work alone?
1: Uh-huh.
4: Much better idea.
1: I like it, but Murray said it's different on the other end.
4: He's right. Getting rid of the stuff, that's another story. Working through me, it narrows the risk.
1: So, what do you got to offer?
4: You don't waste time, do you, Spence?
1: Nope.
4: Okay, I give it to you without the trimmings. When you come in with Cantina, you come in for good. I keep 20% of every job you do in return for my services.
1: What services?
4: I get rid of the stuff or collect the cash for you. You get a regular drawing account.
1: Uh-huh.
4: If you get in trouble, I go bond for you and my lawyers take the case.
1: Mm-hmm. What about the cash you collect for me?
4: It's always yours when you want it. Minus, of course, 20%.
1: Okay, Cantina, I'm in.
4: Good.
1: I'll bring around the stuff I've got later today.
4: No. You don't bring anything here. You just tell Miss Blair your address. I'll send a collector to you.
1: A collector, huh? Well, you really have things organized, haven't you?
4: That's right, my friend. 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
1: All right, now all of you ladies up against that wall there. 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Now start moving.
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3: $2,400. Phew, I'm beat. Can't we finish this in the morning, Tony?
4: Okay, Sheila, I guess that's enough. Let's take a break. Cigarette?
3: Oh, thanks.
4: Of course, Mr. Raymond Spencer won't think it's enough. He likes to know exactly where he stands. Light?
3: Hmm. Quite a guy, isn't he?
4: Spence?
3: Yeah.
4: Well, depends how you look at it. The way I got it here, he's pulled 3 store stick-ups in the last couple of months, so 1 payroll job.
3: You know what I mean.
4: He's quite a guy. On account of he has Sienna for you.
3: That isn't what I mean.
4: You had a drink with him last night, didn't you? And last week you had dinner twice.
3: Tony, don't be a goon. I'm only being nice. He's a client, isn't he?
4: Okay, Miss Business. Only don't let it go to your head, you know what I mean.
3: I know.
4: Besides, I got an idea Mr. Raymond Spencer won't be with us very long, don't you?
3: Tony,
4: well, look at it realistic, Sheila. He's got almost 20,000 cash with me. He's, like you say, quite a guy. At the rate he's going, he'll have close to 100,000 by the first of the year.
3: But
4: he's too much a guy, baby. When he gets that 100, he's gonna want out. I know his kind. Remember Bert Nixon? He was like that.
3: Tony, you wouldn't turn Ray over to the cops.
4: Wouldn't I? You get 20 years at least, that leaves me with 100,000.
3: Tony.
4: I turned in Bert Nixon, didn't I? I turned in Nick Marco. I'll do the same with his Spence. Come on, let's go get a drink.
3: Not thirsty, Tony.
4: You're not, huh? Okay, suit yourself. I'm going to swallow one and get back here.
3: You're coming back?
4: Yeah, I'm putting in a little overtime. Spence is doing his first job on a bank. He asked me to fix him up with a getaway car.
3: Tony.
4: Uh-huh.
3: Don't turn him in, Tony.
4: I don't.

0: Morning, Benson.
1: Oh, hello, Chief. How are you?
0: I'm all right, thanks. These gentlemen are from the FBI, Benson, Federal Bureau of Investigation. Shep, this is Joe Benson, best auto mechanic around these parts.
2: Glad to know you, Mr. Benson.
1: Same here, Mr.
2: My name is Shepard. This is Agent Bailey.
0: They want to take a look at that wrecked Plymouth station wagon you brought in last night.
1: Yeah, sure thing, gentlemen. Have it right over here. Haven't started work on it yet. Thought I'd wait till I heard from you.
0: That's good. We don't want you to touch anything, inside the car especially.
1: Yeah, I figured. Well, there it is. Not banged up too bad. Just skidded into the telephone pole. No real damage.
3: Could you tell anything from the wreck, Mr. Benson, how it happened?
1: Not much. Just looked like the driver was going too fast for the turn, slid off the road into the ditch.
3: Uh-huh.
1: Want to have a look inside?
2: Not yet. We're expecting a couple of our technicians any minute. They're going to try for fingerprints, tread marks, anything that might give us a lead.
1: I get you.
0: And I wouldn't talk about this around town, Benson.
1: Of course not, Chief, but a lot of people are talking already. They say this car is the same one that was used in that payroll stick-up over in Mason City.
0: Well, it's possible, but let's keep it to ourselves anyway, huh? Shep, you want the car jacked up while we're waiting?
2: Yeah, it's a good idea.
1: Jack it up?
3: Uh-huh, for the plaster impressions of the tire treads.
1: Oh, I'll do it right away.
2: Fine.
1: Say, isn't it rather unusual, using a station wagon in a robbery?
2: Yes, it is, but we're dealing with a rather unusual type of criminal, Mr. Benson. And from the evidence we've gathered so far, it's going to take an unusual method to catch up with him.
3: Fingerprint file, class 20S, reference UL, number 40657. Robert Spencer, alias Roy Spitz, alias Ray Spence. Last used, Spence. S-P-E-N-C-E. First name, Raymond.
4: Ray Spence, put him down for another $14,000.
5: Tony, you're not really going to turn him in, are you?
4: Not yet, Sheila. Like I said before, Spence is safe until he hits the top money.
6: The top money, Sheila. That's what I'm heading for.
5: Yeah. I'll have another drink, Ray.
6: You and me both. A waiter, two more. Hey, what's the matter with you tonight, Sheila?
5: Oh, I don't know. It's
6: Tony?
5: Oh, no.
6: He's worried because we've been seeing each other too much?
5: Oh, of course he isn't. Tony and I.
6: Yeah?
5: Ray, if you did get all this money...
6: What do you mean if? I'm getting it. And when I do...
5: Ray...
6: When I do, I'm going to take it from Tony, wrap it up in a pretty blue ribbon, and ask a certain party if she wants to spend it with me as Mrs. Raymond Spence.
5: What?
6: How about it, Sheila?
5: Mrs. Ray Spence.
6: Why not? I've been thinking about it since the first day I walked into Container Associates and saw you sitting there.
5: All right, cut it out, will you?
6: Well, give me one good reason.
5: You can't mean it.
6: Why not?
5: Ray.
6: Answer me.
5: Stop it, will you?
6: You feel the same way I do. I know you do.
5: Don't be a fool, Ray. It'd never work.
6: There's one good way to find out.
5: You're crazy.
6: Sure. Let's both be.
5: Ray, I...
6: Yeah?
5: It just wouldn't work, that's all. Tony...
6: Sheila, look at me. Now, come on, look. When two people have got it together, that's all that counts. Nothing else. Okay?
5: Stop it, please.
6: I'm not stopping until we have the ring on that finger right there.
5: No.
6: I'm not stopping until I got that top money.
5: Listen to me,
6: no,
5: Ray.
6: No, you listen to me. I got big plans, Sheila. I got the biggest plans in the world. Now, you hold on to my hand, honey. Hold on real tight. When I get that money, we're really going places. Believe me.
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0: And now back to the FBI in Peace and War, and tonight's story, The Fence.
1: I've got big plans, Sheila. I've got the biggest plans in the world. Now, you hold on to my hand, honey. When I get that money, we're really going places. Believe me.
2: Going someplace, Spence?
1: I guess I'd better get started, Tony. I'll see you in a couple of days. Night, Sheila. So long, Max.
3: Good seeing you, Spence.
4: Night, Ray.
2: I'll walk you to the door.
1: You'll have a new car for me, right?
2: Don't worry.
1: I'm not.
2: Good. How much do you think this job's gonna net?
1: With you handling it, Tony, I figure I'll be up to the 100,000 mark.
2: That high, huh?
1: What I figure.
2: Okay, good thought. I'm with you all the way.
1: I know you are, Tony. So long.
2: So long, Spence. I don't like that guy. He's too familiar. Tony.
3: Next. Yeah, Mr. Catena.
2: You stick with him from now till the time he finishes this warehouse job. Don't leave Mario's side, you understand?
3: Yeah, sure.
4: Tony!
2: Shut up! He's smart, Max. He's too smart. Don't let him know he's being watched.
4: Hey, listen, will you?
2: I told you for the last time, Sheila, shut up! I'm through talking about it. These guys are ready to take a part as soon as he finishes this job. I know the signs. I'm not letting $100,000 walk out of this office. Get going, Max.
3: Sure thing. I'll keep in touch with you, Mr. Catena.
2: Never mind me. You stick with Spence.
3: Like a glove. And when he's finished with the job?
2: You know what to do.
3: I know.
4: Tony.
2: Now, don't you start bellyaching again.
4: You're going to get rid of him, Tony.
2: Suppose you mind your own business?
4: You're going to get rid of him, aren't you? You're not turning him over to the cops. You're going to let Max take him for a ride.
2: So what? It won't be the first time.
4: Tony, don't. Don't do it.
2: Say, what is this? You're going to soft for Mr. Fancy Pants?
4: No. No, I just don't want a killing. That's
2: all. Listen, your big mouth. You're opening your yap about killings are closer for good, you understand? Just because this clown makes a couple of passes at you.
4: Let go of me, Tony.
2: You just forget about this guy, you understand that? I'm a don't let money walk out of this office. If it means getting rid of Ray Spence, okay. I'm getting rid of Ray Spence.
5: Wanted by the FBI, Raymond Spence with aliases. Age about 42. Height 6 feet 1. Weight 170. Eyes brown, hair brown. Fingerprint classification, 20S, reference UL, number 40657. Any information concerning this man should be reported.
1: So I'm all set for Friday night, honey. And right after that...
4: Ray.
1: Uh-huh?
4: I don't want you to do this job.
1: What?
4: Don't ask me about it. Just do as I say.
1: Sheila.
4: Please, Ray. I've got a hunch. I'm... funny about hunches.
1: Well, what are you talking about? This job is in the pocket. All I have to do
4: is... I've got a hunch, I tell you. Don't do it, Ray.
1: Hey, keep your voice down.
4: Ray, don't do it.
1: Oh, now look, honey, just because you've got some silly hunch...
4: It isn't silly. Don't do it. Forget the whole thing. Maybe even leave town for a while.
1: Leave town? Hey, what is this? You a tea leaf reader or something?
4: I'm serious, Ray.
1: Yeah?
4: Don't ask questions. Do like I tell you, please.
1: What's going on, Sheila?
4: Nothing. I told you, I got a hunch.
1: You know something. What is it?
4: I told
1: you. Is it Tony? Is he cooking up something?
4: Ray, suppose I did like you say. Suppose I went away with you now, picked up that ring.
1: It is Tony, isn't it?
4: No, honest.
1: Is he figuring to hold back that money I've got with him?
4: Ray, you said if two people had it for each other,
1: that's... What's he got in mind, Sheila?
4: Nothing.
1: The money. He's going to hold back, right? Sheila.
4: He's going to hold back. He was going to turn you over to the cops.
1: What?
4: He was, only he's decided to get rid of you instead. After Friday night's job. Mex has got orders to stick with you every minute.
1: Nice boy, Tony.
4: We could leave now, Ray, tonight. We could go someplace and get married. I've got some money saved
1: real
4: up and we...
1: Real nice boy. $100,000 in his lap and me on a slab in the morgue. Nice.
4: Ray.
1: Too bad it isn't going to come off. It's really a shame.
4: You mean it, Ray? You'll leave with me now.
1: Leave? Who's talking about leaving? Oh, I'm staying right here. And what's more, I'm going through with this job Friday night.
4: No, Ray, no.
1: Yes, yes, honey. Going through with the job just as I'd planned. Only I'm coming up with a new wow finish.
4: Ray, please.
1: A wow finish, Sheila. A special all for our pal, Tony.

0: Bureau of Investigation.
1: Hello, I'd like to speak to one of your agents. I have some important criminal information.
0: Just one moment, please. I'll connect you with Agent Shepard.
1: Okay, sister, but I'm hanging up in exactly 60 seconds, so put him on fast.
2: Catena Associates.
3: Sheila, this is Max. Let me speak to Mr. Catena.
2: Mr. Catena, just one minute.
4: Not for me, Sheila. Hello.
3: Hello, Mr. Catena.
4: Max, where you call from?
3: Booth outside the warehouse, Railroad Avenue.
4: And?
3: It's all over, Mr. Catena. That certain party won't be taking any powder.
4: You won't?
3: No. I called to find out what to do with the goods.
4: Don't do nothing, not a thing. Wait till I get there.
3: Whatever you say.
4: And, Max.
3: Yeah?
4: Good work. I knew I could count on you.
2: Tony.
4: Get your handbag, Sheila. You're driving me over to get rid of some goods.

0: You wait here. And keep the motor running.
1: Tony.
0: And for the final time, shut up. Douse those lights. Max. Max. It's me, Tony. Where's the light? Max.
2: We won't need any light. Won't need any. I can make you out fine in the dark.
0: Spence.
2: You know, this is what I call real personal service. Good of you to come around, Tony.
0: Yes, and I thought...
2: I know what you thought. Stay where you are. No fancy tricks. I wouldn't want this gun to go off accidental.
0: Spence, what is this?
2: Oh, you haven't figured it out yet? I always thought you were a smart apple, Tony. I thought you'd figure it the minute you walked in that door.
0: Spence.
2: Stay where you are, Tony, or I'll blow your head off.
0: Listen, if you're trying to involve me in this holdup...
2: Hey, maybe you're a smart apple at that. That's exactly what I'm going to do, Tony. You're going to be the holdup all by yourself.
0: What?
2: Sure. You've got a car outside. I'm handing you some furs.
0: You're crazy. That's enough for me. I'm no good at this kind of thing.
2: I know. You're only good at the fancy double cross, aren't you?
0: Huh?
2: The double cross, like you did to Bert Nixon and Nick Marco, and like you were going to do to me.
0: Who would pull you?
2: Sheila spilled the whole deal.
0: Sheila?
2: How you were fixing to unload me after the job.
0: She lied, Spencer. She lied through her teeth.
2: Uh-huh.
0: So help me.
2: Yeah, sure. Make me out an affidavit. You and Mex, you got the same song and dance.
0: Mex?
2: Yeah. I took care of your watchdog, Tony, right after he made that phone call.
0: No.
2: Uh-huh. Right after that, I called the cops.
0: What?
2: The cops. The bright boys in the FBI. I figured a job over here in Jersey ought to be a federal rat. You get longer terms for that federal stuff.
0: What are you talking about?
2: The FBI. They should be waiting for you outside right about now. I tipped them off to this job. They're going to catch you red-handed. You'll probably get 10 years.
0: Listen, if you think you're going to boss me...
2: Fool me? I wouldn't think of such a thing. Big man like you, I'm giving you a choice. 10 years in the pen, or a bullet right smack between your beady blue eyes.
0: Spencer,
2: listen. Stay where you are, Tony. I'm telling you for the last time.
0: You got to listen to me. Sheila gave it a business on this. She wanted the dough for herself.
2: Tell that to the FBI.
0: You got
2: to
0: listen. Would I do a thing like that, a crazy thing like that? Look, tell you what I'll do. You've got almost 100,000 on hand with me. I'll give you double that.
2: You're a louse.
0: I'm telling you, I'll double it. I'll give you the cash the first thing in the morning.
2: You'll be tight behind bars in the morning.
0: Yes, shut up for you. I don't have to take this from you.
2: Of course you do. Make one move and find out.
0: Oh, listen, Spencer, give me a break.
2: All right, there's a bunch of furs next to you. Pick them up and get started.
0: Spencer.
2: You want a break? I'm giving you one. Maybe the FBI isn't waiting. Maybe I'm only testing your nerve.
0: No.
2: Pick him up.
0: No.
2: For the last time, Tony.
0: Listen, please.
2: That's better. Now get out.
0: Spence.
2: Get out, Tony. All right, go ahead.
0: Oh, for the love of heaven, Spence.
2: Here's a gun for you, Tony. You can shoot it out with the federal boys if you like. See you in 10 years.
0: Sheila.
3: You. Drop that gun. Drop it. Put your hands in the air. This is a federal officer.
0: No.
3: Stop. Come on, Richard. This is your final warning. Stop or we'll let you have it.
0: That's what you think, mister.
3: All right, man.

0: In just a moment, Agent Shepard will tell you what happened to the people in tonight's story.
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2: Anthony Catena was killed in an attempt to shoot his way out of the trap Raymond Spence fixed for him. Although Spence went free for several months, he was caught later when he tried, with Sheila Blair, to return for the cash Catena had held for him. FBI surveillance of Catena's home and office led to the arrest of several other notorious associates in Catena's criminal circle, thus permanently closing the fence.

0: All names and characters used on this program are fictitious. Any similarity to persons living or dead is purely coincidental. This program is based on Frederick L. Collins' copyrighted book, The FBI in Peace and War, and is not an official program of the FBI. In tonight's story, Harold Huber played the part of Tony Katena, Sherita Bauer was Sheila Blair, and Grant Richards was Ray Spence. The radio dramatizations for The FBI in Peace and War are written by Louis Pelletier and Jack Fink. These programs are produced and directed by Betty Mandeville. 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
1: Here's an important announcement for every American. Our armed forces in Korea have issued an urgent call for more blood. Have you let them down? What happened to that pint of blood you were going to give? Please, give that pint now at your Red Cross chapter or local blood donor center. Thank you. This is Andre Baruch saying good night for Lucky Strike, product of the American Tobacco Company, America's leading manufacturer of cigarettes. The FBI in Peace and War has been selected as one of the programs to be heard by our armed forces overseas through the facilities of the Armed Forces Radio Service.
0: This is the CBS Radio Network.

Why wait until the crime has been committed? Until your motor has been broken down with inferior oil? When you could keep your car on the straight and narrow, making it impossible for it to go wrong by protecting it with Realube? I say Realube, and so do tens of thousands of motorists. Because this pure 100% paraffin-based lubricant covers every vital moving part with a bulletproof vest. So impenetrable that the machine gun fire of your highest speed, plus the heat barrage of the hottest weather, cannot break it down. It's the way Realube is made, friends, that makes it a better motor oil. First of all, it is tempered, refined, and purified in one of the nation's most modern and scientific refineries. Then, before it is sent on its way to the Rio Grande station in your neighborhood, Realube is purged of all sludge and carbon-forming elements which are allowed to remain in varying degrees in many of the so-called good motor oils. Have you driven 1,000 miles since the last oil change? Then now is the time to have the crankcase drained and put in Realube, or Rio Grande, Pennsylvania. Have it done in the morning, friends, when you get a tank full of Rio Grande cracked gasoline, the gasoline that is first in public service.

0: The facts upon which tonight's story are based have been taken from the files of the Sheriff of Los Angeles County. We have therefore asked Major Edmund L. Green to open our program.
1: One of the most atrocious and at the same time one of the most difficult cases for peace officers to break occurs when some maladjusted man runs amok and commits a series of outrages such as form the basis of our program tonight. It is the opinion of the officers of the Los Angeles County Sheriff's Department that programs such as Calling All Cars are instrumental in bringing to public attention the efforts of the police in solving cases of this sort. Despite newspaper publicity to the contrary, police officers are unrelenting in their pursuit of this type of criminal. It is unfortunate that at present such crimes cannot always be prevented, but no law enforcement officer ever lets up for a minute in his efforts to capture the criminal and to impress upon him the losing nature of a life of crime. I shall have additional facts for you at the end of the program.
0: On the night of March 14th, 1935, newsboys in Los Angeles echoed screaming headlines. The Ape Man. So was titled a cruel and vicious man who had struck twice on the same night, leaving his victims beaten and bloody. In the office of Captain Wallace of the Homicide Squad the following day, Detective Lieutenant Sanderson, Dulcus, Easy, and Brown are in conference.
2: What do you think we'd better do, Captain Wallace?
3: Coupled with these cases is lack of motive, except lust. We haven't anything to work on. There isn't much we can do, Sanderson, until you can talk to the two assault victims. We may get word from the emergency hospital any minute to come on out.
4: Yeah, they were both unable to talk last night. Still groggy from being beat up.
3: Filkers, you're sure that you and Brown didn't overlook anything on the first case, Mrs. Brady?
5: Positive. Thad and I weren't the only ones that looked. We had all the neighbors helping us. There were flashlights all over the place, peering into every nook and cranny for blocks around.
6: That's right. There wasn't a single clue. Whoever the assailant was, he was scared off by Mrs. Brady's calls for help.
5: Yeah, you see, the neighbors came running out, and the Ape Man, as the papers called him, ran away.
3: I have Oliver's report here on fingerprints photographed at Mrs. Evers' house.
4: Oh, you got them back. Do any good?
3: Not much, Kesey. He hasn't a record here, but we're sending the prints to the FBI. If we ever catch this Ape Man, they're all we need to fix him up, and I don't mean maybe.
2: Are those the fingerprints that were taken on the table leg?
3: Yeah, the one he hit her with. She's in worse shape than the first one, Mrs. Brady. This Mrs. Evers has put up quite a battle.
2: You ought to see that house. Blood spattered all over the walls. She was a tough little lady.
3: I've often wondered what would happen if a woman went accosted as these women were. Instead of putting up a fight, they'd sort of give in for the time being and watch for a good opportunity and sock their assailant in some vital spot.
5: I've thought the same thing. In fact, I told my wife to do just that if she found herself in a spot like that.
4: Of course, it's pretty hard not to fight back when somebody rushes you suddenly. And yet, if a woman could keep her wits about her, I've got a hunch she'd win.
3: Well, anyway, that doesn't solve these two cases. Fiend's still at large. He's liable to strike again without warning. You boys have to find him. That's all there's to it. Yeah, maybe this is the hospital. Captain Wallace speaking. Yeah, they are? Good. I'll send the men right over. Okay for you boys to get over and talk to the victims. I think you and Kesey will be enough, Sanderson.
2: Okay, Skipper.
4: Right away.

0: I have to ask you fellas to go easy on these women. They're suffering terribly from shock as well as from the beating they were given. Just don't tire them.
1: We'll
0: we'll talk to Mrs. Brady first. Asleep, Miss Brady?
2: No, doctor.
0: I have a couple of officers here. They want to ask you a few questions. Feel strong enough to answer them?
2: I'll try. But it's so hard to talk.
0: I know, but just take it easy. Okay, Lieutenant.
1: Sorry to have to bother you at a time like this, Mrs. Brady, but we're very anxious to solve your case. Please tell me in your own words just what happened.
2: Well, I was coming home last evening around 7 o'clock. I was walking down Russell Avenue. I was just about a block from my home when I noticed I was being followed. I tried not to appear nervous or quicken my pace, but it was getting dark, and I was a little bit afraid.
1: Was it a white man?
2: Yes.
1: Do you know where it came from?
2: No, I don't. He must have stepped out from behind a tree or a bush.
1: I see.
2: I guess it was just by sheer willpower that I kept from breaking into a run. I could hear him closing in on me. Suddenly, he made a rush at me. Oh, you're hurting me. Let loose.
3: Shut up.
2: Please. Please. Let me go.
3: Keep quiet.
2: Let me go. You're hurting my arm. Please.
3: There. That'll hold you. Yeah, out like a light. Heavy, too. Uh-oh. Somebody's coming. So long, lady. So long.
2: He knocked me down, and I lay there unconscious. He must have been frightened away by the neighbors my scream had aroused. They sent for the police and an ambulance, and, well, you know the rest of the story.
1: Well, we certainly hope you have a speedy recovery, Mrs. Brady.
2: Thank you. And I hope you can catch this beast.
1: Well, we're doing all we can. One other question. Could you give me a description of this slugger?
2: I have a picture in my mind I'll never forget. He resembled nothing human.
1: And what is that description, Mrs. Brady?
2: Well, he was short, slender, and had a face like some animal. He had dark, swarthy skin. And his lips were cruel and snarling like a beast. He had large hands and long arms like, well, like an ape. They were awfully strong. They made bruises on my arms.
1: Mm-hmm. Well, I think your description will help us a lot.
2: Oh, I hope so. Hanging would be much too good for him.
4: Much too good, Mrs. Brady.
1: And thank you so much. Just rest and try to get well.
2: Thank you, officer.
1: She's in pretty bad shape, isn't she, Doctor?
0: Yes. She doesn't know it yet, but she's going to lose her eye. The man hit her that hard.
4: I'd like to get my hands on that fiend.
1: Me too.
0: Here's Mrs. Evers' room. She's older and in much worse shape.
1: Well, we'll be as quick as we can.
0: Yes, please do. Mrs. Evers?
5: Yes, doctor.
0: Do you feel strong enough to answer a few questions? There are two officers here from headquarters who wish to ask a few.
5: I'll try, doctor.
1: Could you give us a description of the man, Mrs. Evers?
5: Yes. He was dark and short and had long arms like a monkey and big, powerful hands that gripped like a steel trap.
1: And what did his face look like?
5: Oh, it was horrible. Not at first. But when he struck at me, it was like an animal. Sharp, white teeth and a cruel mouth that seemed to be snarling. I'll never forget his face as long as I live.
1: Well, your description checks with Mrs. Brady's. Now, if you can, will you describe what took place?
5: I'll try. I was sitting home alone. It was about 8:30 or a quarter to nine when I heard a knock on the door.
6: That must be Henry. It can't be. Henry has his key. All right, I'm coming. I wonder who it is. Yes?
3: Is the man of the house here?
6: Why, no, he's away. Is there anything I can do for you?
3: Yes, ma'am. If you will, please. I was wondering if you had any work I could do in the yard or the garden. I haven't had anything to eat all day.
6: Oh, you poor man. Come in. I'll fix you something in a jiffy.
3: Gee, thanks, lady. I sure appreciate this.
6: Oh, don't mention it. Just sit down and make yourself comfortable. Maybe you'd like to come out in the kitchen and talk while I work.
3: Don't make no difference, lady. I'll wait in the front room.
6: Whatever you wish. I won't be long. I'll brew up some good coffee, and I think I've got some cake in the dead box. You go ahead and make yourself comfortable. It'll be ready in just a minute. The coffee's almost done now. I'm sorry I don't have much else to give you besides cake.
3: It sure smells swell.
6: You might as well come on out. You can begin on the cake.
3: You sure must make good coffee if I'm any judge of smells.
6: Oh, I don't know. I make it just like anybody else does, I guess. Now sit down over there at the table.
3: I don't know how to thank you, lady.
6: Don't try to. Here. Help yourself to some bread and cake. I found a piece of pie, too.
3: Oh, good.
6: I'll just set the coffee pot here on the table and you drink all you want.
3: You sure are swell to do this for me.
6: I'll go on in the front room and take your time.
3: Yeah, you sure will. It ain't very often that a fella runs into a lady like you. When you're as hungry as me, you begin to think everybody's against you.
6: I'll be glad to make more coffee for you if you want it.
3: No thanks, lady. It was swell, but,
6: Yes?
3: Well, if you could spare a dime, lady, for coffee,
6: Why, of course. My purse is in the bedroom. I'll go get it.
3: Gee, thanks.
6: I think I've got a loose quarter here. You're welcome to that. Yes, here it is. Maybe you can,
3: Come here.
6: Oh, no. Don't hit me! Please! Oh, you beast! Let me go!
3: Oh, no. No, you don't! Well, for a gal your age, you're sure pretty tough. But that table leg stopped you. Yeah. Well, it knocked out two of her teeth. You're coming too, are you? Well, I'll just take the money out of your purse and beat it. Well, so long, lady, and thanks for everything.
5: I laid there until I was sure he was gone. And then I dragged myself to the front door and out on the street where I was picked up and brought here.
0: It was several hours before she could speak. Her throat muscles were paralyzed by the man's strangling hands.
1: Well, thank you, Mrs. Evers. I'm sure we'll catch this fellow in a few days. And you just rest and try to get back your strength.
5: Thank you, officer.
4: She sure must have put up a terrific battle. She's not any too young, either.
0: She's a mighty game little lady. But no match for this slugger.
1: Well, we'll catch him, all right. The only worry I have is that he may strike again before we can catch him.
7: The officers made several trips back to the hospital for additional information. They took mug books from headquarters, hoping the injured women might recognize their assailant among the many pictures of known criminals. But they were doomed to disappointment. The fiend was not among them. And then, on the third day...
8: I'd like to see Captain Wallace.
9: Who's calling?
8: Tell him, Mr. Evers. I'm the husband of one of the women that was beaten by the ape man.
9: Just a moment. Mr. Evers to see you, Captain. Okay. Go right in, Mr. Evers.
8: Thank you.
10: Morning, Mr. Evers. Have a chair.
8: Thank you, sir.
10: Now then, what can I do for you?
8: I'm the husband of Mrs. Evers. One of the women who was beaten by the ape man, as the papers referred to him.
10: Yes, I assumed as much.
8: I have some information I thought you might find of some value.
10: Regarding the assailant?
8: Yes.
10: Then you know who it was?
8: I know of a man who might be the one. You see, I keep a diary of everything that happens each day, no matter how trivial.
10: That's interesting.
8: Yes. Now, I have here an entry on July 17th of last year, that a man came to my home and applied for work as a gardener. I employed him for the day, and while he was there, we engaged in several conversations. He appeared deeply interested in religious matters, and, of course, I'm a doctor of divinity.
10: Yes, go on.
8: Well, I noticed that he quite frequently digressed from the subject of religion to make some inappropriate allusion to other matters.
10: Uh-huh.
8: His mind seemed to dwell on such things. His viewpoint struck me as rather extraordinary. You see, I've made somewhat of a study of human nature.
10: Do you know if Mrs. Evers was acquainted with this man? Did she see him at any time?
8: I believe not. What gave me the idea was that my wife's assailant asked for some kind of gardening work, and it all seems to fit together.
10: You're positive your wife never saw this man or that he saw her?
8: Oh, positive. At that time, she was in a sanitarium recovering from an illness. Now I'll come to the point. The description my wife gave me of her attacker is very similar to that of this man Duggar, and I'm quite
10: sure... Just a moment, Dr. Evers. Did I hear you say his name?
8: Of course. I have it right here. T.E. Duggar. I have his address here, too, I believe. Yes, here it is. Here's the exact address. I'll write it down for you on a scrap of paper.
10: I think we'll get our man, Dr. Evers. Your story seems to fit the slugger to a T. I'll send two of my men out to this address right away, and if he still lives there, he'll be in jail within an hour.
7: A few minutes later, Detective Lieutenant L.E. Sanderson and Detective Lieutenant Ray E. Giese are at the address Dr. Evers had given Captain Wallace.
1: Well, this is the place. We'll just say we want to interview Duggar about a traffic accident he witnessed.
11: Yeah, no use rousing suspicion.
1: I hope he's in.
11: So do I.
12: Yes?
1: We'd like to see Mr. T.E. Duggar. He witnessed a traffic accident, and we'd like to talk to him about it. Is he in?
12: No, he's moved.
1: Oh? Any idea where?
12: No, but I heard someone say he was living in a rooming house in the Westlake District.
11: You have the address?
12: No, I don't. Seems to me it's north of Temple Street.
1: Oh, by the way, you don't seem to be terribly pleased with his memory. What did he do for a living?
12: Ah, he never had any steady job. Personally, I'd call him a tramp gardener.
11: Why?
12: Well, I knew he kept some garden tools in his room. Sort of a shiftless man.
11: Aside from that, he was a pretty decent sort of fellow, wasn't he?
12: Well, to tell the truth, I was glad to get rid of him. He's always chasing some woman.
1: Well, that's interesting.
12: Yeah. One of my tenants complained that he'd made advances to her in the hallway, so I told him to get out.
1: Oh, I see. Have you seen him since he left?
12: He calls here occasionally to ask for mail. If you want to leave your names, I'll give him the message next time I see him.
11: Thanks.
1: I expect we'll be able to locate him through other channels. Huh. But if he comes back, phone us at Michigan 5211, will you please? And thanks very much for your trouble.
12: That's quite all right. Quite all right.
1: Well, that's that. Let's go down and check the registrar of voters. Maybe we can locate this new address.
7: The list of registered voters showed the name of T.E. Duggar with an address on Lakeshore Avenue in the Westlake District. The trail was getting warmer, but a few minutes later, as the two officers talked to the manager of the apartment house at that address...
13: I'm sorry, but Duggar moved away from here about 2 weeks ago.
1: Oh, well, the man we're looking for is rather small and very dark complexioned.
13: That's the fella. He got fresh with a nurse who lived here, and I kicked him out.
11: That's Duggar, all right. Any idea where he is now?
13: Not exactly, but I'm pretty sure he lives out this way somewhere. Still does a little gardening for some of the neighbors around here.
1: Well, I guess we've done all we can here. Thanks for the information.
13: You're quite welcome.
7: The two officers made daily trips to the Westlake District, cruising up and down the various streets, looking, always looking. Every short, dark man was carefully scrutinized, and particular attention was paid to all gardeners. But the ape man had seemingly disappeared. On the night of March 23rd, the officers were staked out in their car, watching and waiting. A ceaseless downpour of rain drenched Los Angeles. Drama was being enacted in another part of the city. Near Echo Park, a woman was sitting at her desk writing letters. Suddenly, she stopped, gripped by the terrifying realization that she was not alone. Trembling, she got to her feet and, turning, saw a masked man standing in the doorway.
14: What do you want?
15: I want some money. Come here.
14: Oh, oh no, no, please.
15: Oh, so you're going to put up a fight.
14: Me.
15: Well, good.
14: Get away from me, please. Oh.
15: Put down that phone.
14: No, I won't.
15: I'll just replace this receiver,
14: oh,
15: so.
14: Oh, no. I have no money. I'll write you a check. I'll get
15: Shut up.
14: You
15: Shut up. Shut up.
7: Hours later, the woman revived and called the police. Officers Sanderson and Giese answered the call. A thorough search of the house revealed little of interest except that the intruder wore gloves. As soon as the woman was able to talk, the two officers were at her bedside asking questions.
1: When you were sent to the emergency hospital, you said you didn't have any idea who your assailant might be. Are you still of the same opinion?
14: My mind's a little clearer now. He wore a mask all the time.
6: but I'm sure I recognized him.
4: You mean you know the man?
6: I'm almost positive. The name he gave me was Rugger. He's a gardener who did some work for me just a few days ago.
1: Rugger, huh? What else do you know about him?
6: He tried to get in my house, but I refused to admit him. When I gave him his lunch, he said it was too hot to eat outdoors and insisted on coming inside.
1: And did you let him in?
6: No.
4: You didn't get any address, did you?
6: Oh, not the exact address, but he said he lived in the 700 block on Bonnie Bray. Oh, you'll find him, won't you?
1: We'll find him, all right. Don't worry. We only want you to get well as soon as possible so you can testify against him in court.
6: You can count on me, officer.
1: Good. Come on, Ray. Let's have a look at that 700 block on Bonnie Bray.
7: Twenty minutes later, the two officers are carefully looking over the apartment houses and rooming houses in the 700 block.
9: Which one looks the most likely to you?
4: Lord, I don't know. How about that one over there?
9: Well, I'm sort of denying that one, too. Let's try it.
4: Okay. I'll park the car a few doors away.
9: Yeah, he might be keeping a lookout for cops.
4: Here's a good place. We'll park here.
9: Hey, he might put up a fight. Better be ready for some rough stuff.
4: I'll be ready for it.
9: Let's hope he hasn't moved away from here, too.
4: Yeah. Here comes somebody.
16: Good afternoon.
9: We're from police headquarters, and we're looking for a man named Duggar or Rugger. Do you have anybody living here by that name?
16: Why, yes, I do. His name is Thomas Edward Duggar, but he's not in just now.
4: Oh.
16: Won't you come in?
9: Yes, thanks. We'd like to ask you a few questions.
16: Why, of course. Come right in. Just come in here in the living room.
4: All right.
16: Now then, won't you sit down? My name is Mrs. Edward.
4: Thanks, Mrs. Edward.
9: Mrs. Edward, who lives here with you?
16: My daughter does. And, of course, Mr. Duggar. Moved in with us all about 2 weeks ago Monday.
9: Well, that would be the 11th.
4: That checks. Mrs. Brady and Mrs. Evers. Let's see, that was the 14th.
9: Yeah. What's his occupation?
16: He's a gardener. That is, when he can get work to do.
4: I see. He doesn't have much money and tries to economize, maybe?
16: Yes, that's true. He does quite a bit of washing. Seems to be very particular about keeping his clothes clean. We often hear him scrubbing them in the bathroom.
9: Well, that's interesting.
16: Mr. Duggar isn't in any trouble, is he?
9: Well, I'll tell you, Mrs. Edward, I feel you ought to know about this.
16: Yes?
9: We're making a police investigation, and I'd like to have your cooperation.
16: Oh, why, of course, I'll be glad to help you all I can.
4: And your daughter, too.
9: Yes. Now, tell me, Mrs. Edward, what did Mr. Duggar do last Saturday? We want to know where he was and what time he left the house and all about him.
16: Well, now, let me see. Came home early in the afternoon, as he usually does. Left again about 7 o'clock. He was out quite late. I know, because his key wouldn't unlock the door, and I had to get up and let him in. Oh, it was after 3 in the morning.
9: Go on.
16: Well, he got up early Sunday morning. It couldn't have been later than 7 o'clock. My daughter and I heard him go into the bathroom. It sounded as though he were washing clothes. We remarked about it at the time. Short time later, he left. Then he came back about 9. This time, we were sure we heard him washing.
9: He's certainly clean for a gardener.
4: Yeah, almost too clean.
16: Well, he went out again about 10. We didn't see him until evening. He's been working in the daytime for the last 2 days and staying home nights. Well, I believe that's about all there is to tell.
9: Now tell me, has he always acted perfectly proper around the house here?
16: Well, there is something else. Perhaps I should tell you.
4: What is that, Mrs. Edward?
16: Well, it's about Mr. Duggar the other night. My daughter and Mr. Duggar and myself were all sitting in here reading when suddenly Mr. Duggar jumped up and rushed over to me and threw his arms around my neck.
9: And what did he say?
16: He said, "Oh, won't you please be a mother to me?" I remember his very words. My daughter and I both tried to laugh it off, but we were really worried about it. We were sorry we'd ever rented the room to him.
4: Naturally. But that checks exactly with the information we have concerning him.
9: And when do you expect him to...
16: Shh! That's him coming in now.
9: Come on, Gacy. We'll grab him before he knows what's up.
17: Hello, Mother.
9: Oh, just a minute.
17: Hey, what's that?
9: I got it. Now, then. Your name, Duggar?
17: Yeah. Yeah, that's my name. But I ain't done nothing.
9: Would you mind leaving the room, Mrs. Edward? We'd like to ask this man a few questions.
16: Oh, certainly, officer. I'll be back in the kitchen.
9: Now, Mr. Duggar, suppose you explain your actions last Saturday night.
17: Saturday night? Well, It was raining. About 7 o'clock, I went over to a cafe on Sunset Boulevard and had something to eat. After that, I went to a picture show. I got out about 9:30 and went straight home. I was in bed before 10.
11: You're lying.
17: Lying about what?
11: You didn't get home until after 3. Mrs. Edward had to let you in because your key wouldn't unlock the door.
4: And it was you who beat up those women, and we not.
17: Oh, what women? I never beat anybody. I don't know what you're talking about.
11: And what about Mrs. Edwards having to let you in after 3 o'clock?
17: Well, I must...
4: Wait a minute. Listen. Well, here comes a funeral.
11: Yeah. Do you know whose that is, Ray?
4: No, whose?
11: Mrs. Evers.
4: Oh, that's right. She died last Thursday, didn't she?
17: Who's Mrs. Evers?
11: I'll tell you. On March 14th, a man went to Mrs. Evers' home and asked for some food.
17: No, I didn't mean to hurt her.
11: And she let that man in.
17: No, I couldn't help myself. I can't help.
11: And that man repaid her kindness by beating her almost to death.
17: Please stop, mister. I can't help it. I can't. That's how I am.
11: And that man was you, Duggar. You're right. That's how you are. And you'll hang for it.
7: In just a moment, we shall hear the concluding facts regarding our program. If your car is below par, everything seems to go wrong. 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And now, Major Green.
18: Duggar's trial developed nothing new regarding his crimes. He was speedily convicted and was later hanged at San Quentin. His criminal career extended back over several years. But like all criminals, he found that crime cannot pay.
7: Thank you, Major Green.

Sunday police calling all cars. Attention all cars. A cancellation of broadcast 280 regarding a slugging suspect. This man apprehended and hanged. That's all. Rosenquist.

Next week at this time, Rio Grande will present Death in the Canyon. This is the Columbia Broadcasting System.

0: The Avenger, sworn enemy of evil, is actually Jim Brandon, a famous biochemist. Through his numerous scientific experiments, Brandon has perfected two inventions to aid him in his crusade against crime as the Avenger. The telepathic indicator by which he is able to pick up thought flashes, and the secret diffusion capsule, which cloaks him in the black light of invisibility. Brandon's assistant, the beautiful Fern Collier, is the only one who shares his secrets and knows that he is the man the underworld fears as the Avenger. And now...
1: The Avenger and the Tunnel of Disaster.

0: burned. We'll finish this experiment later. It's time to listen to the broadcast now.
1: Oh, yes, Jim. I'd forgotten about that.
0: Why, Fern, how could you? Inspector White's talked of nothing else for a week.
1: You helped him write his dedication speech for the opening of the new tunnel, didn't you, Jim?
0: Yes, and he'll never forgive us if we don't listen to him deliver it.
1: No, I'll tune it in.
0: You know, they ran into so much trouble building that Riverport tunnel, I often thought they'd never finish it.
2: Well, folks, several thousand people are gathered here for the dedication of the new Riverford Tunnel that cuts through South Mountain. In another moment, the ceremonies will begin.
1: Jim, in the meantime, didn't the final cost of the tunnel amount to more than twice the amount originally planned for it?
0: That's right, Fern. The engineers ran into all sorts of difficulties. In fact, they advised the city council more than once to abandon the whole idea. It's pretty well known that the engineers wanted to resign, but the city held them to their contract.
1: Well, I suppose now that the tunnel is finished, it's worth all the money that was spent on it.
0: Yes, it will relieve the traffic jams on the other tunnels and make it easier to get in and out of the city on the south side.
1: Oh, listen, Jim, they're ready to begin the ceremony.
0: Oh, right.
2: And the work was carried forward. We are broadcasting to you from a helicopter from which we can see both ends of the tunnel. Now, in just a moment, our tunnel commissioner, Jonas Anderson, will drive the first car through the tunnel. Right now, the tapes are being cut, the municipal band is striking up, and the commissioner's car is entering the tunnel. As soon as the car emerges at the other end, the signal will be given for the first ticket to be sold. The commissioner is making this trip to establish a time record. And now I'm going to lower the mic over the side and let you listen to the band for a moment.

0: this record run seems to be taking a little longer than expected. The commissioner's car should have come through by now. Inspector White of the police department has just ordered the band to stop playing. Something has gone wrong, folks. Stand by.
1: Jim, what could have happened?
2: Oh, a flat tire, most likely. It couldn't be anything else.
0: Yes, something is wrong here, folks. We're going to land our helicopter on the roadway so that we can give you a first-hand report.
2: Stay with the radio, Fern. I'm going to see if I can pick up anything on the telepathic indicator.
1: Yes, Jim.
0: Nobody can understand what's happened here. Inspector White is going through the tunnel in a police squad car now, and we should know something in a minute.
1: Jim, did you pick up anything on the indicator?
2: Not yet, Fern.
0: Here comes the inspector's squad car now. We'll have news for you in just a moment. Ladies and gentlemen, a very strange thing has happened here. Inspector White reports that there is absolutely no sign of either the commissioner or his car in the tunnel. They've just disappeared.

0: Well, Jim, pick up anything?
1: Yes, Fern, I did.
0: What, Jim?
1: Amid impressions of great excitement, the indicator picked up a strong telepathic impression of violence and disaster.
0: What shall we do, Jim?
1: We'd better get out there to the tunnel right away, Fern. Inspector White will need us.

0: Hey, Joe, it's Jim Brandon. He's connected with my office. Let him through the ropes.
1: Thanks, Inspector.
2: Good grief, this is some mob.
0: Yes, Fern, we tried to get them to go home, but they won't budge. Over this way, Jim. I want to talk to you.
1: Say, how many guards were stationed in the tunnel when this crazy thing happened, Inspector?
0: Four, Jim. One on each end and two in the center. The center ones were knocked out, but they're in the hospital under guard.
1: There's not a chance that they know anything. If they did, they'd have been killed.
0: That's what I think. But here's something else, Jim. This note was found pinned to the coat of one of those guards.
2: What does it say, Jim?
1: It's a warning to the mayor. It says, River Fort Tunnel is a death trap. The public will never use it. Close it at once or disaster will strike again.
2: Well, anyway, it's a relief to know we're dealing with a flesh and blood criminal. For a while, it looked as though the commissioner had just disappeared into thin air.
0: Well, he has, Fern. We know that he went into the tunnel, and we know he didn't come out. He's not in there now, so where is he?
1: Inspector, I'd like to take a walk through the tunnel.
0: Oh, you won't find a thing, Jim, but come on.
2: Do you think this will cause the tunnel to be closed for good, Inspector?
0: I don't know, Fern. That's up to the city council.
1: This tunnel cost the city $15 million. I'm betting they won't close it.
0: Well, whether they do or not, I've still got to crack this case, and in short order, too.
1: Wait. Where's that hammering coming from, Inspector?
0: Well, that's my men testing every inch of these walls, Jim. If there's a hollow spot, they'll find it.
1: Good work, Inspector.
0: Jim, have you got any ideas at all on this thing?
1: Not yet, Inspector. But there's got to be a joker in this deal somewhere. We'll just play the hand out, and we'll find it.

0: Yes, yes, I'm Michael Evans. What's your business, Brandon?
1: Miss Collier and I came to make a few inquiries, Mr. Evans.
0: Well, get to the point then, Brandon. What do you want?
1: You were the construction engineer on the Riverford Tunnel, weren't you?
0: Yes. I wish I'd never heard of a blasted thing. I told them from the beginning that tunnel shouldn't be built, but they wouldn't listen to me.
1: Well, what were your objections to the tunnel?
0: Objections? Well, it was a waste of the taxpayers' money, for one thing. They could have built a road around both sides of that mountain for a fraction of what the tunnel cost. What if it does take a motorist a few minutes longer to reach the bridge? Safety's more important.
1: Inspector White says you received a number of threatening letters during the time the tunnel was under construction.
0: Yes, I turned them all over to the city council, but they didn't pay any attention. Those politicians...
1: Mr. Evans, how sound are the walls of the tunnel?
0: Young man, I'll put my work up against any construction job in the country.
1: Well, now, I'm not questioning your...
0: Here are the plans. The mayor told me to hand them over to you. Now, take them and get out. Your questions are an insult
1: to
0: a
1: man. All right, Mr. Evans. You want to take that attitude, you're of no help to us. Come on, Fern.
2: Well, I've met some grumpy old men before, but Mr. Evans takes the prize.
1: Sometimes grumpiness is employed to hide uneasiness, Fern.
2: You mean you suspect him, Jim?
1: I haven't made up my mind about that yet. So far, I'm too busy wondering about something else I saw in that office.
2: What was that, Jim?
1: There was a tiny model of a gold smelter on the work table in there.
2: A gold smelter?
1: Yes. And I'm wondering what interest a construction engineer in this city could have in a gold smelter.

0: This is the Hawtley steel mill, Fern. That must be the office over there.
1: What do you expect to find out here, Jim?
0: Well, this visit is more or less of a shot in the dark, Fern. You'll notice that this land adjoins the city property on which the tunnel is located.
1: Oh, yes.
0: In going through the city records, I discovered that before the tunnel was built, the Hawtley Steel Company tried to buy up all that adjoining city property. They didn't succeed. But I'd like to find out why they wanted that land.
1: That sounds like an interesting angle, Jim.
0: Oh, here's the office building. Well, I guess we just walk right in.
2: Is that you, Joan?
0: I know. It's Jim Brandon. I've got business with Mr. Hawtley.
2: Well, there must be some mistake. Mr. Hartley's been dead for 3 years.
0: I want to see the man in charge, then.
2: Do you have an appointment?
0: No, but I think he'll see me. I'm from the police.
2: Oh, well, come in.

0: Carl Ramsey, the general manager here.
1: This is my assistant, Miss Collier.
0: Sit down, won't you?
2: Thank you.
1: I'm sorry to barge in on you this way, Mr. Ramsey, but there are a few questions I'd like to ask.
0: Oh, that's all right, Mr. Brandon. Only I'm a little curious as to why the guard didn't call me from the gate to say you were coming.
1: I don't think he saw us. We came in the side entrance just as some trucks were pulling out.
0: I see. Well, go ahead.
1: And adjoining this property. Why?
0: Well, old Mr. Hartley was living then. And when he heard the city was thinking of building a tunnel under this mountain, he was afraid it might undermine part of our property and endanger our business.
1: Oh, I see. Any other reason?
0: Well, frankly, yes. We had always hoped that the city would build a road around this end of the mountain. A great deal of our material is delivered in trucks, and a good road would be to our advantage. Naturally, a tunnel through the mountain would cancel out the road.
1: And you weren't willing to build the road yourself?
0: Well, not unless we owned all the land.
1: Mr. Ramsey, do you own the steel mill now?
0: Oh, no. I'm just the general manager. Old Hartley's grandson, Lee Burgess, owns it.
1: Does he take an active part in running the mill?
0: Well, yes and no. You know how these rich boys are. He has an office over there near the smelting plant. But I don't think he's in it very often.
1: Well, thank you very much, Mr. Ramsey. This was just a routine check.
0: Oh, that's all right. Even though we weren't very keen on the tunnel at first, we're just as much upset as you are as the way things have turned out. Call on me again if I can be of any help.

0: Well, Inspector, has the council decided whether they're going to open the tunnel or not?
1: Well, they reached a decision 2 hours ago, Jim. The tunnel is now open to traffic. I've just come from there.
2: Oh, Inspector, I just can't understand their opening the tunnel until you've had a chance to solve this case.
1: Byrne, the council is inclined to believe that the whole disappearing act was staged as some kind of a hoax, or even a publicity stunt. Maybe they're right, I don't know.
2: I'll get it, Jim. Hello? Yes, the inspector's here. Sure, hold on a minute, please. Inspector for you.
1: Thanks, Byrne. Hello?
3: What? Holy smoke. Did you call the tunnel and tell them to stop all the traffic? Good. I'll get out there right away.
0: What's the matter, Inspector?
3: They just received a telephone call at headquarters saying disaster would strike the tunnel again at midnight. Come on, Jim.

0: now back to the Avenger and the Tunnel of Disaster.
1: What time is it, Jim?
2: It's 11:58, Inspector.
1: Say, look at that car ahead.
2: Why, it broke right through the gate and went into the tunnel.
1: Oh, the fools. Jim, Fern, get out and stand guard here. See that no other cars get past the guard.
2: Okay, come on, Fern.
3: Right, Jim.
2: Where are you going, Inspector?
1: Into the tunnel.
2: Inspector! Inspector! You're crazy! You'll never come out of there alive! Come back!

0: Jim, why do you think it's important to go into the tunnel from the opposite side? We're losing time driving around this mountain.
1: Fern, every car that has disappeared within that tunnel went in at the north entrance. There's some reason for that, and I've got to find out what it is.
0: Oh, Jim, I'm afraid we're too late to save the inspector. We lost minutes getting to the place the guard had his car parked.
1: There's the entrance, Fern. Now hold tight. I'm going to crash right through the gate. Okay, Fern?
0: Yes, Jim. Oh, the guard is blowing for us to stop.
1: I'll explain to him later. We haven't a second to lose now. Keep your eyes peeled, Fern. If there's a clue in here, we've got to find it.
0: Right, Jim. Gosh, this place is frightening.
1: When we reach the center of the tunnel, we'll stop to see if we can pick up any sound.
0: There's absolutely no sign of another car in here, Jim.
1: No. This is the center here. I'll pull up here. Okay. Now, let's listen for a moment. No good. This place is as silent as a tomb.
0: What now, Jim?
1: I'll drive along slowly. Keep your eye on the road.
0: Jim, wait. I just caught sight of something on the side of the road.
1: What was it, Fern?
0: No. Something small that seems to be shining. There it is, Jim.
1: Huh? Oh, it's a pencil. It's the inspector's gold pencil, Fern.
0: Good heavens. That means he got as far as this spot, Jim.
1: Yes. And according to my mileage gauge, this is exactly 0.8 miles from the north entrance. Come on, Fern. We've got to get back to the laboratory. This is our first real clue.

0: Here, Jim, I've made some sandwiches for you. You haven't eaten a thing all day.
1: Oh, thanks, Vern.
0: How are you making out, Jim?
1: Well, according to these maps, that spot where we found the inspector's pencil is directly parallel with the Hartley Steel Mill.
0: But, Jim, if the tunnel walls are solid, as everyone claims, what connection can the steel mill have with the tunnel?
1: That's where my other discovery comes in.
0: Your other discovery?
1: Yes. According to this early geological history of that tunnel land, small deposits of gold were once discovered there.
0: Gold?
1: That could be the motive, Vern.
0: Jim, if old Mr. Hartley knew about the gold, that could have been his reason for wanting to buy the land.
1: Right. But old Hartley is dead. Somebody living must know about that gold, Fern. That's the reason they want the tunnel closed.
0: But who, Jim?
1: So far, we have three possible suspects.
0: Three?
1: Yes. Merkel Evans, the construction engineer. Hartley's grandson, Lee Burgess. And Ramsey, the manager of the Hartley Mill.
0: I know why you suspect Evans, Jim. But what reasons have you for thinking Burgess and Ramsey may be guilty?
1: Both of them have the facilities and are in a position to mine the gold.
0: Jim, none of this is what you call solid evidence.
1: No, it isn't, Fern. But we haven't time to get that. We've got to force the hand of the guilty party.
0: How, Jim?
1: I want you to put in a telephone call to all three suspects. Tell each of them that Jim Brandon has discovered a hollow section in the tunnel wall and that a crew of men is going to start digging at once. Then hang up.
0: Yes. And what are you going to do, Jim?
1: If there's any connection between the tunnel and the mill, the guilty party will show up at the mill. I'll be waiting for him there as the Avenger.

0: Oh, so you finally got here, Burgess. I've been waiting here at the gate for 10 minutes.
1: I came as soon as I could, Evans. I had to call my men here at the mill and tell them to get things set.
0: All right, then. Come on. We haven't any time to lose. What was that noise?
1: I don't know. There's no one in sight. Say, who do you suppose that girl was who called to warn us?
0: Now, how should I know? Can't bother about that now. Burgess, have you got enough dynamite to fill in our mine that adjoins the tunnel?
1: Plenty. Don't worry about that.
0: The minute I set eyes on that Brandon, I knew he was trouble.
1: Oh, stop griping, Evans. You knew this was a dangerous game when you came in on it. Anyway, we're not licked yet.
0: Yes, you can talk like that because you're young, Burgess. But what about me? I was a respectable engineer all my life until I let you talk me into this gold mining business.
1: I talked you into it. You're ridiculous, Evans.
0: What?
1: And you're yellow to boot.
0: Oh, listen here, Burgess.
1: Oh, shut up. Arguing isn't going to get us anywhere. We're both in this thing up to the eyes.
0: Yes, you're right, I guess. We'll have to keep our heads now. We'll dynamite our mine for 20 yards, right there where it connects with the tunnel. And when the cops break through the tunnel wall, they'll run into nothing but dirt.
1: Right. And then I'll sue Brandon for everything he owns.
0: All right, here's the shack. Open the door, Burgess.
1: All right, get inside.
0: Lock that door after us. Burgess, how many men have you got down in the mine?
1: 8.
0: Where are the prisoners?
1: In a room near the smelter. Say, what are we going to do with those prisoners?
0: Do with them? Eliminate them. What else?
2: I don't think I'd be in such a hurry to do that, Evans.
0: Huh? Who's that? Who's in here?
2: It's the Avenger. And this is the end of the line for both of you.
0: Where is he? Get him, Burgess.
1: How can I fight someone I can't even see?
2: You might as well give up. The police will be here in a minute.
0: All right, Burgess, now come on. Let's get out of here while there's still time.
1: No, we've got to dynamite the mine first. If we don't, they've got the goods on us.
0: It's too late, I tell you.
1: It's our only chance.
0: Unlock the trapdoor, then. Quick.
1: Okay, help me move these file cases away from it.
2: No, you don't, Burgess. You're not going down in that mine.
0: Oh. Hey, you knocked him out.
2: Stay where you are, Evans, or you'll get the same. The police are here now, Evans. And you'd better deliver those prisoners in good health, or the charge will be murder as well as kidnapping.

0: Jim, Fern, over here. We're waiting for you.
1: What are you planning to do down here, Inspector? Deliver your dedication speech for these reporters?
2: No, Jim. I brought Merkel Evans down here in the tunnel to demonstrate exactly how this swinging wall works.
3: How do you feel, Inspector?
2: Fine, Fern, fine. Never better. Okay, Evans. Start talking.
4: All right. Now, you'll notice that there's a steel girder every 15 feet here through the center of the tunnel. Well, this section of the wall right here, between these two girders, opens just like a door. The huge hinges are behind the steel girder there on the right.
2: But where does the door end? There's no trace of a break in the wall.
1: It ends over there beneath that girder on the left, doesn't it, Evans?
4: Yes, yes, that's right. Now, that girder is attached to this movable portion of the wall. When the wall swings back into place, now that girder covers up the crack like a piece of weather stripping.
2: Open it up, Evans. We want to see for ourselves.
4: Well, I'll have to signal the man on the other side of the wall. You see, this whole section is wired and controlled by a photoelectric eye back there in the mine. Whenever we wanted to open the wall, all we had to do was break the beam and it swung out automatically.
2: Give the signal.

0: Good heavens. It's like a revolving stage.
1: When the wall is swung open like that, it looks like a curve in the tunnel.
0: And people drove right into the mine before they realized it.
1: But not you, Inspector.
2: Well, I threw my pencil out in time to leave a clue for you, didn't I?
1: Right, Inspector.
0: Jim, why didn't that section of wall sound hollow when they tested it?
1: It's too well reinforced, Fern. Look at the thickness of it.
0: Oh, yes.
2: Okay, Evans, that's all. Take him to headquarters and book him, boys.
1: Oh, Inspector.
2: What is it, Jim?
1: Smile. Those reporters are snapping your picture.
2: Oh,

0: Jim, it's thrilling to see all this traffic going through the tunnel.
1: Yes, Fern. It proves how much the city needed it.
0: Is there really a rich gold vein under the tunnel, Jim?
1: No, Fern. As it turned out, Burgess and Evans had already mined most of the gold in this mountain. Not that it will ever do them any good.
0: There's just one other thing I don't understand.
1: What's that, Fern?
0: What happened to the two men who were in that car the inspector followed into the tunnel that night? They weren't held prisoner with the inspector and commissioner.
1: No, because they were Burgess's own men. That spectacular dash of theirs was staged to keep the disaster stories going.
0: Well, come on, Jim. We'd better get back to the laboratory. I have work to do.
1: So have I. The inspector wants me to write his dedication speech for the new courthouse next week.

0: All characters, names, places, and plots used in the Avenger program are fictitious. Any similarity to persons living or dead is purely coincidental.
1: This is a thought. A thought. A thought. Remember, listen for another adventure of...
0: The Avenger.
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0: Ladies and gentlemen, a $5,000 reward will be offered each week on the program immediately following this announcement.
1: You out there, you who think you've committed the perfect crime, the perfect murder, that there are no clues, no witnesses, that your identity is unknown, listen.
2: Somebody knows.
1: Yes, you, wherever you may be, no matter where you're hiding, somewhere, sometime, someone listening to this program is going to bring you to justice. Yes.
2: Somebody.

0: The Columbia Broadcasting System presents Somebody Knows, a program conceived in the public interest, dedicated to aiding the forces of law and order in the solution of this nation's unsolved crimes.
1: Ladies and gentlemen, we're going to recreate for you tonight all the known facts in an actual unsolved murder. Somewhere, someone among you has had contact with the killer or killers. Someone whose identity need never be known has seen evidence or possesses information that can lead to the solution of this crime.
0: In the public interest, the Columbia Broadcasting System offers $5,000 reward for evidence or information leading to the arrest and conviction of the killer in this unsolved murder.
1: We ask you then to please listen carefully, for you may be the one to win this reward.
2: Somebody knows.
1: It may be you. And now we open the files on one of this nation's unsolved murders. It's homicide file number 235-1950 for the Philadelphia, Pennsylvania Police Department. The unsolved murder of Joseph P. Bohannock.

0: It's 2 hours and 20 minutes past midnight, Monday morning, April 10th, 1950. Red car number 13 of the Philadelphia, Pennsylvania Police Department cruises slowly along in the almost deserted vicinity of Broad and Carpenter Streets in South Philadelphia. As the red car approaches the intersection of Broad and Carpenter, Patrolman Harry Bunting and Sergeant George Chester look toward the Atlantic Refining Company filling station on the northwest corner. It's well lighted, and the night manager is plainly visible within the office. He waves a cheerful hand in greeting.
1: No trouble there tonight, Harry.
2: Doesn't look like it.
1: Oh, what's the time?
2: 2:20.
1: Well, we'll be around again in an hour.
2: Yeah.
3: Number 11 car. Number 11 car.
2: And that's not us.
3: Disturbance in Broad and Fitzwater.
4: 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Got it.
0: It is now 2 hours and 30 minutes past midnight, Monday morning, April 10th, 1950. And within the office of the Atlantic Refining Company filling station on the northwest corner of Broad and Carpenter Streets in Philadelphia, Pennsylvania...

0: It is now 2 hours and 35 minutes past midnight. Monday morning, April 10th, 1950. A 1949 Ford sedan drives south on Broad Street, approaching Carpenter. John A. Pellegrino of Chalfont, Pennsylvania, is at the wheel. He approaches the filling station at the corner, slows, and pulls in, stopping beside the pumps.
1: Hey, where is that guy anyway? Probably asleep in the office. Hey, is anyone... Good Lord.
0: John Pellegrino runs out of the filling station office and into the street. A yellow cab is driving north on Broad Street.
1: Hey, cab, stop! Hold it! Hold it, will you?
2: What's the matter, mister?
1: The police. I gotta get the police.
2: Police? What's up?
1: The filling station, the attendant. Looks like he's hurt pretty bad. We gotta get the police.
2: Okay, mister. See what you can do around here. But I'll probably find a cop before you will.
0: John Banks, the driver of the yellow cab, speeds northward on Broad Street. Near the intersection of Fitzwater Street, he sees police car number 11 in charge of patrolmen Stecker and Donnell.
2: Hey, red car! Something wrong at the filling station at Broad and Carpenter. Guy's been hurt. Better get there fast.
3: Okay, thanks.
0: Red car 11 proceeds immediately to the filling station and pulls up in the driveway. One of the patrolmen is out of the car and hurrying to the office almost before it comes to a halt. He pushes aside the half-open door, enters the office, and stops. A man lies motionless on the floor beside a show window, in a pool of blood, his head toward the door. A bullet wound is plainly visible in one temple. The policeman bends down, feels for a pulse. Then...
4: Get the emergency car, Donald. He's been shot.
5: This is car 11. Send an emergency car to Broad and Carpenter. Hospital case, shooting. Car 11, send an emergency car to Broad and Carpenter.
0: In a matter of minutes, the police ambulance is off the scene. The wounded man removed and sped to the graduate hospital. There he's examined immediately by Dr. Sylvester. The doctor's report, recorded at 3 a.m.,
6: dead on arrival. Removed to the morgue.
0: At approximately the same time that Dr. Sylvester is examining the body, a telephone rings in an office of the detective division on the first floor of Philadelphia's historic City Hall.
7: Homicide, Riccardi.
8: Complaint room, Riccardi. There's been a shooting at a gas station Broad and Carpenter Street.
7: Right. Renner, sir. Come on, we've got work to do.
0: Detective Sergeant Samuel Riccardi and Detective Eugene Brenneser of the Homicide Division proceed at once to the scene of the shooting, and the police investigation of the crime begins. Several officials of the Atlantic Refining Company also arrive at the filling station, and among them is Mr. Philip T. Hopley, supervisor of the company. Following information is given to Acting Detective Lieutenant Charles Brown of the 1st Division, at the 15th Street and Snyder Avenue headquarters.
4: His name was Bohannock, Lieutenant. Joseph P. Bohannock. He'd been with us, the Atlantic Refining Company, since October 1945. This past year, as night manager of the Broad and Carpenter Street Station.
9: Mm-hmm. What else do you know about him, Mr. Hopley?
4: Let's see. He was 38, married. Wife's name is Mary. 2 children, girl 14, boy 7. What's happened at that station tonight, Lieutenant?
9: Well, right now, we'd have to guess. Our files show that Bohannock was the complainant in an attempted robbery and holdup at that station on December 2nd in 49. And there was a successful attempt at robbery just 11 days ago.
4: Yeah, yes, I know.
9: Well, this might have been another robbery attempt. And if Bohannock tried to put up a fight and was...
4: Our men are all warned not to resist if any such attempts are made, Lieutenant. We most certainly don't want them to get hurt.
9: Naturally not, Mr. Hopley, but I thought...
4: Of course, Joe did feel pretty grim about the last holdup, but I don't think he'd have done anything. Thought too much of his wife and kids. He'd been trying to get off night work because of them.
9: Oh.
4: He asked for transfer, for day job upstate. Promised to give him one, too. Matter of fact, there's a vacancy going to open up in another week or two.
0: Meanwhile, Detective Sergeant Samuel Riccardi completes his investigation at the filling station then proceeds to number one detective division to learn what information has been uncovered there.
4: Joseph P. Bohannock, 2816 East Castor Avenue.
9: He was the complainant in an attempted holdup at the same spot last December 2nd, Sam.
4: Yeah, I see. The two brothers apprehended as suspects released on bail December 13th.
9: We sent out a pickup on them, just in case.
4: Yeah. Well, I'll check back with you later, Lieutenant.
9: What about your preliminary report, Sam?
4: It'll hold for a couple of hours.
9: Oh? Something more important to do?
4: Somebody's got to tell the widow, don't they?
0: A short while later, a police car pulls up before the neat, well-kept house at 2816 East Castor Avenue. Several men get out and walk reluctantly to the front door. They hesitate there a moment, uneasily. And then one of them stabs at the doorbell with a rough, angry gesture.
3: Yes? What is it?
4: We'd like to see Mrs. Mary Bohannock, please.
3: I'm Mrs. Bohannock. Who are you?
4: I'm Detective Sergeant Riccardi, Mrs. Bohannock, Homicide Division. I'd like
3: Detective?
4: To...
3: Detective? The police? What do you want with... Joe, something's happened. What is it? What's happened? Tell me, what's happened?
4: There was some trouble at the filling station, Mrs. Bohannock. Your husband was shot. I'm
3: Joe,
4: afraid of...
3: shot? Oh, no. No, he couldn't have been. He... Where is he? I must get to him. Where is he? You said Homicide Division. Then my Joe is...
4: I'm sorry, Mrs. Bohannock.
3: Joe was such a good man. Why did anyone want to kill my Joe? Joe was such a good man. Why did anyone want to kill my Joe? Why did anyone want to kill my Joe?
10: Why? In just a moment, we'll continue with homicide file number 235-1950 of the Philadelphia, Pennsylvania Police Department. The unsolved murder of Joseph P. Bohannock.
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0: Now, ladies and gentlemen, we'll continue with the rest of the factual information concerning the unsolved murder of Joseph P. Bohannock.
10: Remember, $5,000 reward will be paid for information leading to the arrest and conviction of his killer. And the name and identity of the person supplying that information need never be known.

0: During the day of Monday, April 10th, 1950, all the information then known by the Philadelphia, Pennsylvania Police Department is correlated and reported upon. Ballistics has this to say.
1: Fatal bullets were .32 caliber automatic. They were fired from foreign, Belgian, smokeless cartridge cases. The automatic used had right-hand rifling.
0: Coroner's Detective John Fenton made this report.
2: An examination of the body of the deceased disclosed one bullet wound in the vicinity of the right temple, one bullet wound just to the left of the spine at the shoulder blade, one at the shoulder joint, and one below the armpit to the rear. One eye was badly bruised.
0: At the filling station, the remains of a sandwich, piece of cake, and some milk are on the desk. A short folding ladder is overturned, and a man's cap is found beneath it. $25.72 in bills and change is scattered around. On the basis of this information, Sergeant Riccardi reconstructs the crime at number one detectives for Acting Lieutenant Brown.
3: The way I see it, Lieutenant, around 2:20 a.m., Bohannock was counting his receipts and entering records in a ledger.
4: Yep.
3: He was eating lunch at the same time. He waved to Chester and Bunting in red car 13, went back to his work.
4: Mm-hmm.
3: Then his killer, killers, came into the station, put up a fight for a while. That's when the ladder turned over and one of the killers lost his cap.
4: Yeah.
3: And trying to break away. Mm-hmm. That's when they gave him one through the back. As he fell, they fired two more into his back and gave him a fourth bullet into the right temple and tore out of the place without picking up the money Bohannock had been counting.
4: Well, it could be that way, Sam. But if it is, it doesn't look like any ordinary holdup.
3: Well, that's what we figured. Brennesser's over at the morgue now, checking with Fenton, Bohannock's relatives. Maybe he'll come up with something.
4: Okay, Sam. Keep in touch.
0: Meanwhile, other detectives are conducting a search for possible witnesses to the killing. An intensive interrogation is made of truck drivers and employees of the Frankfurt Grocery Company at the southwest corner of Broad and Carpenter Streets, directly across from the filling station. Typical of the results is the statement of Vincent Bulgarino, receiver in the produce department.
5: Yeah, sure. I was working at the time in the locker room. That's it there, facing north right at the gas station. I didn't hear any shots, didn't see anybody either. But I was busy working. Oh, I saw the red car drive up all right. That's all. I was busy working.
0: By the afternoon of Monday, April 10th, 1950, two theories regarding the killing of Joseph P. Bohannock are advanced by the police. The first, as expressed by Acting Lieutenant Brown...
4: There aren't many gas stations open after midnight in that section of South Philadelphia. Bohannock's was the only one in a radius of many blocks. It made a natural target for a stick-up gang, as witnessed the attempts on December 2nd, March 31st. It's quite possible he was shot while resisting a third attempt, either by the same gunman on a return visit or by others.
0: The second theory is advanced at City Morgue, 13th and Wood Streets. Homicide Detective Eugene Brennesser is accompanying Joseph Bohannock's widow and three brothers-in-law, Norman Franks, Charles Fuller, and Frank A. Mask. An official identification of the deceased is to be made.
6: All right, let's look at him.
7: No. No, I can't. I can't. Oh, Joe.
8: I'd better look after Mary.
6: Well, Mr. Spuler? Mr. Mask?
9: It's him, all right.
10: Yeah, that's Joe, Detective Brennesser.
6: Oh, thanks for your trouble.
10: Okay, put him away.
9: Any ideas what happened to Joe?
6: We have a theory that it might have been a grudge killing.
10: A grudge killing?
9: Yeah, but who'd have a grudge against Joe?
6: We thought maybe one of you could tell us.
10: He didn't drink or play around. He was a quiet guy who liked to stay home with Mary and the kids.
6: Hmm. Any money troubles?
9: Money troubles? No. He made good pay, 67 a week in bonus. He owned his own home. You're backing up the wrong tree with that grudge idea of yours.
0: On April 15th, 1950, Detective Sergeant Riccardi and Detectives Brennesser and McCann went to Reading, Pennsylvania.
6: Bohannock had friends and acquaintances in Reading. Maybe we can learn from them if he was killed for revenge, a grudge, or some other reason.
0: The detectives talked to Corporal Toy of the Pennsylvania State Troopers, who had known Bohannock when he lived there.
3: Nope, no leads there.
0: They talked to Bohannock's sisters.
6: No leads there.
0: They talked to friends, acquaintances, people who worked with him there in the Berkshire Mills.
3: No leads there.
0: Meanwhile, Detectives Robert McGarvey and Francis Kelly, quietly working on another angle of the case. There is one clue that they're convinced will eventually crack the murder of Joseph Bohannock. The clue found under the ladder that was overturned during Bohannock's struggle with his killers. A man's faded green cap. The crime laboratory makes a thorough examination of the cap. Their report gives the police the first hint of a possible description of the killer.
1: Our studies indicate that the cap was worn by a young white male who should have medium brown, straight hair.
0: The cap is distinctive, unique in materials and workmanship. Philadelphia clothiers believe that it was of New York make. Detective Robert McGarvey leaves immediately for that city. Upon his return, he reports,
4: I made the rounds of every cap manufacturer in New York City. Not one of them recognized the cap as his own make or the make of anybody else known to the trade.
0: Detectives McGarvey and Kelly then begin making the rounds of Philadelphia cap manufacturers. At the end of 2 full weeks spent in visiting hundreds of places, they've come upon no leads. Their conclusion?
4: The shop that made that cap was probably small and possibly out of business now.
11: But if the manufacturer can be learned, we might trace that cap to the retailer who sold it, the man he sold it to, and the man who wore it early on the morning of April 10th.
0: Then, on April 25th, 1950, what seems to be the first big break in the case occurs. At 5 o'clock that morning, motorcycle policemen Thomas Brooks and Harry Sladek are in the vicinity of Ridge Avenue and Oxford when a car roars past them. The policemen recognize the car as one reported stolen and take out after the speeding automobile. After a chase of several minutes, they succeed in curbing the car and then approach it with drawn guns.
12: You, come out here.
0: Five youths are inside. They put up no resistance to the arresting officers and are taken to 2nd Detective Division headquarters at 12th and Pine for interrogation.
13: Okay, you've decided to talk. Now let's get it straight for the
0: stenographer. In the second floor interrogation room at number 2 detectives, Detective Lieutenant William Greenhall conducts the questioning. The five youths confess to a series of window-smashing burglaries, latest of which is the looting of the Crawford Clothes Store at 6th and South Streets earlier that very day. Then Lieutenant Greenhall makes a stab in the dark.
13: What about filling stations, boys?
14: Filling stations?
13: Yes, like the one at Broad and Carpenter Streets, for instance.
14: Okay, we'll give you that, too. Sure, we tried to knock it over. Only we knocked over Bohannock instead.
13: Be sure to get this down. All right, boys, start talking.
14: Sure. We'd spotted the joint a couple of nights before. It looked like a pushover. But we wasn't taking no chances, so we gave it the once-over a couple of nights running before we...
0: As the civilian stenographer takes down the proceedings, a full confession is given by three of the five youths. They tell how they planned the holdup attempt carefully. They knew of the hourly police car checkups. They waited outside the station at 2 a.m. until Bunting and Chester in red car number 13 came by, waved, and pulled away. Then, while one of them remained outside, the two others entered the filling station office.
14: Okay, this is a stick-up.
0: Bohannock jumped for the gun and a fight began. Then, when he tried to break away from them...

0: Then, several hours after the confession, Captain James A. Kelly, head of the homicide squad, makes a statement to the press.
1: As most of you know, we've obtained confessions to the murder of Joseph B. Bohanek. Those confessions have been repudiated. They were based solely on the reading of newspaper accounts of the crime and not on fact. The typical attempt to get cheap publicity. Now, there's no actual evidence to connect these three men with the killing. The killer of Joseph P. Bohanek is still unknown.
0: Unknown? No. The killer of Joseph P. Bohanek is not unknown. Somewhere, wherever this man is hiding, someone of you has seen him today, has spoken to him, knows where the gun is that he fired that night 3 months ago in a filling station at Broad and Carpenter Streets in Philadelphia. No, the killer who took the life of Joseph P. Bohanek is not a person who is unknown.
2: Somebody knows.
0: Now listen carefully, please. Listen, all of you, wherever you may be. We're going to give you a recapitulation of all the pertinent facts in the unsolved murder of Joseph P. Bohanek. Better make note of them.
3: And remember, by following the instructions we shall give you in a moment, you may be the one to earn a $5,000 reward.
0: Now, here are the actual facts in the case. Joseph P. Bohanek, 38 years of age, night manager of a filling station at Broad and Carpenter Streets in Philadelphia, Pennsylvania, was shot to death while working at his job.
3: The date, Monday, April 10th, 1950. The time, approximately 2:30 in the morning.
0: Only a tentative description of the suspected killer has been determined.
3: A young white male who should have medium brown straight hair.
0: The murder weapon is a .32 caliber automatic with right-hand rifling. The bullets were fired from smokeless cartridge cases made in Belgium.
3: The only other clue is a man's cap found at the scene of the crime.
0: The police department in Philadelphia feels certain that this cap can lead to the killer. They're vitally interested in learning the name of the manufacturer, the identity of anyone known to have worn a cap of its description. Now, here's that description. Listen carefully, please.
3: The size of the cap is 6 7/8. When new, it was a Kelly green cotton twill, but when found was badly faded from the weather.
0: The headpiece is sewn together from 6 sections instead of the usual 3. The taping used to sew the sections is unusual. 50% cotton and 50% wool, black and white tweed. It has an adjustable eye shield that can be folded up against the cloth visor or pulled down for protection against glare.
3: The cap was made on 2 types of sewing machines. One was a Singer, single needle number 24-7. The other, used to sew the taping, was a Singer, double needle number 24-36.
0: And remember, this cap is the most important single clue, possibly the vital clue in the solution of this case. Ladies and gentlemen, if any of you possesses information, please don't send us guesses or hunches, but authentic information that may have bearing on the unsolved murder of Joseph P. Bohanek. Follow these instructions so that your name and identity need never be made known unless you wish. Now listen carefully.
3: Write your information on a plain sheet of paper. Do not sign your name. Instead, sign it with 6 numbers, any arrangement of any 6 numbers. Then tear off a blank corner of that paper with a ragged edge. Write the same 6 numbers on that corner and keep it. Mail the rest of the paper with the information to Somebody Knows, Hollywood, California. You need tell no one what you have done.
0: Mail your letter to Somebody Knows, Hollywood, California. And if the information you've supplied leads to the arrest and conviction of the killer of Joseph P. Bohanek, we'll announce your signature number on this program. Then, if you don't want your name to be known, go to your lawyer, doctor, or priest, minister, or rabbi. Have him present the torn corner of the paper to any CBS station. In this way, you do not need to appear in person.
3: If the torn corner matches the original paper containing the information, the $5,000 reward will be yours.
0: Remember, you, whoever you are, you whose name need never be known, may win a reward of $5,000.
3: Next week at the same time, we'll present another true case history of unsolved murder. It's homicide file number 49-104 from the records of the state's attorney's office in Cook County, Illinois. The unsolved murder of Frank J. Christensen.
0: You out there, you who have murdered in cold blood and think you've gotten away with it, listen. You cannot escape. There is no perfect crime. Remember, you are not unknown.
2: Somebody knows.

0: Tonight's case was written by Sidney Marshall from information in the files of the Philadelphia, Pennsylvania Police Department. Research was by Maurice Zim. Music was composed and played by Milton Charles. Somebody Knows is a James L. Safier production in association with CBS by arrangement with the Chicago Sun-Times and is based on a copyright owned by W.L. Finstad. It was narrated and directed by Jack Johnstone. In order to be eligible for the reward, letters containing actual, authentic information leading to the arrest and conviction of the killer or killers of Joseph P. Bohanek must be addressed to Somebody Knows, Hollywood, California, and must be postmarked not later than midnight, August 9th, 1950. Arrest of the guilty person or persons must occur within 90 days of that date, and conviction must be within 1 year of tonight's broadcast. If more than one person gives the information leading to conviction, our judges will divide the $5,000 reward among them in proportion to the importance the judges attach to the facts supplied. And in this, the decision of our judges will be final. Until next Thursday at the same time, this is Frank Goss saying good night. And remember,
1: Somebody Knows.
2: Most cameramen are content to take pictures and let it go at that, but not Casey. When he snaps a picture, he also sees to it that the law snaps the handcuffs on the man he's photographing. Because Casey is the famous CBS crime photographer who is both cameraman and detective, Casey will be dealing with the Lorelei killer in just a moment over most of these same CBS stations. So stay tuned. This is CBS, where you hear Arthur Godfrey every day, the Columbia.

0: That's what the sign out in front of my place says. Pat Novak for hire. It's the easy way, because down here on the waterfront in San Francisco, you can't afford to wait your turn. If you're going to make a living down here, you got to do everything you can. And you got to be out of the hen house by sunup. Even then, it doesn't work out always, because you get trouble tax-free. It's like leukemia. There's nothing you can do about it. There's no way to duck it. You might as well try to start a conga line in a cathedral. I found that out Monday night when I met an old friend. It was the night before elections, and I was sitting in the office scratching married women out of an old date book when Sam Tolliver showed up. I hadn't seen him for years, but it was a nice, easy meeting. What other way is there when you're good friends?
1: You look just the same, Patsy.
0: Yeah. It's good to see you, Sam. Sit down.
1: Sure. Doing well, I guess, huh?
0: Oh, you get different stories. Where have you been?
1: Oh, all the hard luck stuff. Syracuse for a while and Joliet. That's where I come from now.
0: Yeah? That's where they got a big prison.
1: Uh-huh.
0: Well, you came too far, Sam. You should have stopped in Oakland.
1: Huh?
0: That's right. If you're out here to play small robbery, you better think it over. It's a tough town.
1: Don't ride me, Patsy.
0: I'm not Sam, but once you start losing them, it's hard to win again. I just thought you might want to know about San Francisco.
1: Thanks. Thanks, but you don't have to worry, Patsy. I got a smart streak. I'm here mostly to ask a favor.
0: Yeah?
1: Can you spare me one for old time's sake?
0: Medium-sized. Go ahead.
1: I want to borrow one of your boats.
0: Did you come all the way from Joliet to borrow a boat, Sam?
1: If it's going to hurt that much, forget it.
0: I just asked. All right, when do you need it, tonight?
1: It's to pick up a package in the bay.

0: and bring it back here. I'll be waiting at 10 o'clock. I guess you won't buy, huh, Patsy?
1: I'm not impressed.
0: It'd mean a lot to me, Patsy. It really would. And you couldn't get hurt, honest.
1: Nobody gets hurt, honest. It's the other way I'm worried about.
0: Well, I wish I could tell you, Patsy, but I can't. You know how it is. Sometimes you can't, but... Well, it's that way now, but... You'd be doing me a real favor and you wouldn't get hurt.
1: That's what Henry used to tell his wives. All right, Sam. But you put out a bad story.
0: Well, Patsy, you have to go by the China Star. She's out in the stream. Just tell them you came for that package. They won't ask. Just tell them you want the package.
1: Yeah?
0: Talk to the captain. I'll be waiting here at your place about 10 o'clock. And, Patsy, it's important. Don't let anybody else have it.
1: All right. I'll see you here at 10.
0: Thanks, Patsy. It's a big favor.
1: We're old friends.
0: Yeah. We're old friends. Nothing wrong with them, huh?
1: No, there's nothing wrong with old friends, Sam, except sometimes they wear out on you. When Sam Tolliver walked out of there, I began to worry. I don't know why, because he was always a good guy. But if you leave good silk out in the rain, it'll shrink. Well, it was too late to change my mind now. I was going to get that package and say goodbye to Sam Tolliver. Only things didn't work out that way. You start with trouble and it never stops. It's like offering to buy aspirin for a two-headed boy. About 8:30, I took a boat and I started out into the bay. Halfway out into the stream, I had to give way to a tanker. After she throbbed by, I picked up the China Star, tied up at buoy 327. It was a broken-down old barge, so old I expected to find Noah hiding out in the bilges. Well, I went aboard, and they took me into the captain's cabin. It was going to be tougher than Sam thought. The old man had some questions, and he was about as smooth as a bag of fingernails. Right away, I got the idea.
2: What do you want?
1: I came out for a package.
2: Who are you?
1: What good'll a name do you?
2: Who are you?
1: What do you care, mister? This isn't our dance. Just give me the package and I'll leave.
2: Keep shouting, tough boy, and when you're all through, tell me your name.
1: Now, look, I'm not out here to haunt your boat. You got the right face for it. I'm just passing through.
2: If you're running a small boat, you got papers. Let's see them.
1: Yeah. You're too handy in your own cabin.
2: Let's see. Novak, huh? You a Polak, Novak?
1: Yeah, and it feels fine. How's it being a pig these days?
2: Don't get jumpy. I just asked. Who sent you here, Novak?
1: I'll forget you asked. Just keep the package. I'm going home.
2: You'll walk home on the bottom, then. Now, look, Novak. Somebody steered you wrong. Maybe it was no questions once, but it's not that way anymore. Just want to keep the book straight. Who sent you?
1: Sam Tolliver. You need a pencil?
2: No, that's enough questions. You see, Novak, all you had to do was answer. You can have the package now or talk some more.
1: I'll take it now. Where is it?
2: On the desk behind you there.
1: Yeah. Thanks.
2: You're welcome, Novak.
1: The captain didn't like company. When he hit me, I dropped down to the floor like a piece of hard-working lint. The last thing I remember was Sam Tolliver sending me out to this boat. I knew then I had no more business here than second trumpet in a string quartet. I could hear voices and people moving around, but it didn't help much. You can get that kind of service in a tomb. Somewhere along the line, they moved me, because when I woke up, I was lying in a cloud of platine on a couch in a different cabin. Class of people had improved. She was bending over me with a cold towel and a warm look. And from where I was, she had a figure like a shot of brandy on a winter night. When she said hello, you knew that all you had to do was send up a flare and relax.
3: Good evening. Welcome back.
1: Yeah.
3: How do you feel?
1: A little used up. I need recharging.
3: Here, put your head on my lap. There. That's it.
1: Yeah, that's it. Forget the towel. I'll struggle along this way. By the way, whose lap is it?
3: I'm Ellen Morrow.
1: Where's your friend?
3: The captain?
1: I guess so. The brave guy, Axel Arm.
3: He's down getting your boat ready.
1: What's he doing, punching holes?

0: chemicals in the bottom?
1: He'll be back in a minute. The package will be ready and you can leave.
0: No, you keep the package. The last time I got a headache.
1: I'm sorry about that. It was a mistake.
0: That's what they told Marie Antoinette. By that time, her head was 40 feet down the street. What's in that package?
1: It wouldn't help if you knew.
0: You let me work that out, huh?
1: Work out the answer, then.
0: How about Sam Tolliver?
1: Slow down, Betsy.
0: I'm not going that fast.
1: You're going the wrong way. I'll help you lick your wounds, darling, but I'm not going to get talky.
0: What do you got to lose?
1: What have I got to gain except your gratitude? I can get that any night with a couple of drinks.
2: How is he, Ellen?
1: How does he look?
2: Too comfortable. On your feet, Novak.
0: Yeah. You ought to rent that out, sweetheart. I'd sign a lease myself.
2: I'll finish the sweet talk, Novak. You get on your way. Here's the package.
0: No, I changed my mind about the package. You keep it.
2: Your boat's ready. Unless you want to get tossed in like a mackerel, take the package and beat it.
0: What's in it, and where does Sam Tolliver fit?
2: You asked once already with your head in her lap. You want me to sit down?
0: Well, you got brains after all.
2: Yeah.
0: Sorry, I thought they were all in your fists. Yeah, you're still smart.
2: Take this package. Show him the boat, Ellen.
0: I'm going to remember you, mister.
2: Ellen's going to lead you by the hand through the dark. Stop beefing and settle for the simple pleasures.
0: I will. I'll remember you.
2: Concentrate on Ellen. You'll get a better memory.
0: I went out on deck with a girl, and as I got to the starboard side, I noticed her hair for the first time. The way you're liable to suddenly notice a flower after a hard rain. Her hair was red, and as the orange lights of the bridge reflected against it, it seemed like a prairie fire, away down in the valley, flaring up quick and then burning low again. The rest of her would have made a good prairie fire, too. It was the only good thing I could think of on the way across the bay. The water was as quiet as a drowsy caterpillar, and I had a chance to think. Why had they changed their mind about giving me that package, and how wet were Sam Tolliver's feet? Well, it must have been about 11:30 when I pulled into the pier and started on the run for my office. The lights were on, and I burst right in because I had a lot to ask Sam. But it wasn't Sam.
3: What's your hurry, mister?
0: I came here to meet a friend.
3: That's the guy laying in the corner. You don't have to hurry.
0: No, this isn't my friend.
3: He doesn't look like one. I'm Sergeant Grimes from Homicide. If you're Novak, you're in trouble.
0: Why?
3: A guy lying under your desk, dripping like a broken inkwell, and you trot out a question like that?
0: Well, it's a bum caper somewhere. I was supposed to wait for a guy named Sam Tolliver.
3: It might as well have been a streetcar. I'm not going to press you, Novak. I don't care. I'm just going to take you downtown.
0: Well, this boy quit too late. I've been in the bay the last 2 hours. You can check. I went out there to pick up a package.
3: The one you got in your arm?
0: Yeah, it's for a guy named Sam Tolliver.
3: Let's see.
0: Okay.
3: It doesn't say that. It says Mr. John Reedy, 720 Post Street.
0: Hmm? Well, I wonder what that means.
3: Let's find out. We'll take it by Reedy's place.
0: I got it for Sam Tolliver.
3: You can buy him another. We're going by Reedy's before we get downtown.
0: What's the matter with you? Do you want it on an 18-foot screen? I didn't kill the guy. I don't even know him. I don't even know this John Reedy.
3: Wait a minute, Novak. I believe you. I believe every word you're saying. Except this is one time you'd be better off lying.
0: When we left my office, I felt as if somebody had walked through my stomach on stilts. Oh, there were loose ends bobbing up everywhere, and you couldn't get to any of them. It was like chasing a spider with a bowling ball. With all this new stuff, I forgot about the ship. Who's going to worry about blood poisoning if he's busy having hemorrhages? I began to wonder more about Sam. Where was he? And how was I going to palm off that dead stand-in? Grimes didn't seem worried. We got into his Nash and headed for 720 Post Street. It was an apartment hotel, and Reedy lived up on the third floor. On the way in, Grimes picked up a key at the desk, and we rode up in the elevator with one of those shifty-eyed little guys who'd sell his mother if he didn't have to fatten her up. When we got to Reedy's door, Grimes took over.
4: Open up!
0: Maybe he can't hear you, Grimes.
3: Nobody home. Let's go in.
0: Why? We don't know him well enough to sneak in.
3: I rate a hunch, Novak.
0: Okay. The light's on your side.
3: Leave it out. Let's look around.
0: Okay. The stray bodies belong to you, Grimes.
3: You go look in that set of bedrooms. I'll check over here in the library. Give me a yell if you see any.
0: All right.
5: two of them. I got one by the desk. The other started down the fire escape. I'm going down in front. Take this gun and stand by the fire escape. He may get trapped and start up, so keep your eyes open.
0: I walked into the library. The window was open and the curtains were blowing over the dead man's face. It was a good thing, because you can't split the difference with a service 45. I took him by the heels and dragged him away from the window. His eyes were rolled back as if he expected somebody to tap him on the shoulder and tell him it was all a mistake. His face was contorted and frightened, maybe a little embarrassed, like a deer caught in a traffic jam. Well, I stayed at the window about 10 minutes and watched the fire escape. There was no action there, and Grimes wasn't back, so I started for the door. I had company right away.
2: Hello, Novak. You move?
0: Oh, Hellman.
2: That's a big gun you got.
0: Well, ask Junior here on the floor. He thinks it's even bigger.
2: I'll check myself.
0: Sure, and it's going to be easy because it's right in the family.
2: Yeah?
0: Yeah. Belongs to one of your boys down in Homicide.
2: Go ahead.
0: A sergeant by the name of Grimes steamed in here and knocked down Junior, and then he beat it down to get the other guy.
2: I don't believe it.
0: Well, talk to him.
2: That's why I don't believe it. There's nobody on the force named Grimes. On this one, you're all alone, Novak.
0: There's got to be a Grimes. The guy had on a uniform.
2: I don't care if he had on a play suit, Novak. The guy's a phony. He's not from Homicide. He's a killer.
0: That's what I meant, Hellman. I knew Hellman was right. If Grimes was on the level, he'd have booked me instead of coming up here. He came up to Reedy's with murder in mind. Even if they believed the story about Grimes, I was still on the spot. That made me accessory to murder. And I was going to look worse when Hellman found the guy down in my office. On that one, I had star billing. Oh, everywhere I turned, things were worse. I knew it was going to take a low-budget miracle to bail me out. It was like trying to give nose drops to a herd of elephants. Hellman seemed to like the idea. Hellman rolled the guy, and there was no identification. But he never works for nothing.
2: A few bucks in the guy, I'll put it in the safe.
0: The only safe you got has suspenders on it.
2: I don't like that, Novak.
0: Oh, you'd do anything for a buck, Hellman. If you got the right bid, you'd sell the Tomb of the Unknown Soldier. Thanks, Hellman. I'm getting a big list tonight.
2: I can do all of that I want, Novak, because you're in the corner pocket now. I got a tip-off from the Chronicle to come up here, and I find you holding last rites.
0: You got a bigger headache, Hellman. There's another stiff down at my place.
2: Huh?
0: That's right, Grimes again. He was sitting there when I walked in.
2: Where were you?
0: Out in the bay, picking up a package. It's right there on the desk.
2: What's in it?
0: I don't know. It was for a friend of mine named Sam Tolliver. He's disappeared, and Grimes brought the package up here.
2: Yeah, I'll take it downtown.
0: You better tag by the China Star. That's where I picked up the package. It's out in the bay, so you'll need a boat. Even a guy with your complex needs a boat.
2: I'll touch all the bases, Novak. You just stay 10 cents away from headquarters. You can pay your own way into the can.
0: Yeah, well, that's what'll happen if I wait for you. I'll be standing out in the downpour.
2: That's right, Novak. If there's a chance I want to see you, get first prize.
0: Yeah, well, I'm going to be stuck unless I shop around myself because you got lockjaw of the brain, Hellman.
2: Yeah?
0: That wouldn't hurt you so much, but if it spreads, you're going to be in trouble. That's what I'm waiting for. Well, if something didn't happen soon, I was going to be about as embarrassed as a hostess with leaky plumbing. I was counting on Hellman to shake down the skipper of the China Star. If that didn't work, I could close shop. I didn't have any leads. There wasn't anything I could do but sit on my hands. It was like taking your niece to a nightclub. I had to stumble around until something showed. So I looked up the only honest guy I know, an ex-doctor and a boozer by the name of Jocko Madigan. Oh, he was all right until he found out sometimes you can feel as bad the next morning without a hangover. I toured the town and finally found him at Lupo's trying to put the vineyards out of business.
6: Ah, Patsy, you're just in time to start the day off right. Mama Lupo, some wine for Mr. Novak. You can only have a quart. We're running low.
0: Look, it's almost midnight, Jocko. I got to talk to you.
6: We're not going to turn into pumpkins. You need some wine.
0: No, I don't.
6: Patsy, when you die, the artwork is going to be simple. On your grave, they'll chisel a picture of a pair of slacks, a hamburger, and a double malt.
0: All right, Jocko.
6: The final symbols of a decayed civilization, because that's as close as you ever got to civilization, a remote connection at best. Like a bookie, they love horses, but they die on a stock farm. It's the same with you and civilization.
0: You all through, Jocko?
6: I won't fight against your sober babble. What's the matter?
0: There's a dead guy down in my office.
6: A friend of ours?
0: No.
6: Oh, that's too bad. We'll miss the wake.
0: I'm going to get half hung by homicide. The other half is dead up in a post-street apartment. Hellman thinks I'm the boy.
6: Patsy, I wish you wouldn't hang around me when you've just killed somebody. You tarnish my declining years.
7: I went out to the bay to pick up a package. When I got back to my place, instead of a friend named Sam Tolliver, there was a dead guy there, and a phony cop called Grimes.
6: How do you make the distinction?
7: He grabbed the package, and we took it up to Post Street. After a quick hassle in the dark, I'm standing over a dead guy in John Reedy's apartment.
6: John Reedy?
7: Yeah, do you know him?
6: Most people do. He's running for office tomorrow. Is he the dead man?
7: No, I don't think so. What about Reedy?
6: He's running for a board job.
7: Yeah? Would anybody have a reason to work a plant on him?
6: Maybe.
7: What's he like?
6: Oh, a sort of liberal by marriage.
7: Hmm?
6: A reactionary with a rich wife. Supposed to be a good man.
7: Well, how about the opposition?
6: Oh, a lot of them are running. One is Simpson. He couldn't beat an asthmatic turtle across a tennis court.
7: Well, we're getting somewhere, at least. If Reedy's good, the gambling dough would frame him to lose.
6: Yes, if politicians can ever lose. A murder in his apartment would look too phony, though.
7: Yeah, but maybe that package wouldn't. Jocko, you got to help me. I want you to check on the registration of the China Star and then nose around to find out what you can about tomorrow's election, will you?
6: If we lived in a monarchy, this wouldn't happen.
7: That fast double play has got something to do with this election. Now hurry up, Jocko, and when you're through, tag by my place. I'll call you there.
6: Have you a bottle in the house?
7: There's a tap in the kitchen. That'll have to do.
6: No, thanks. Outside of a child in pain, the most pathetic sound in the world is running water. Good night, lover.
7: I left Jocko and ducked into a phone booth. When I called Hellman, he poured out news like a rotary press. They broke open that package down at headquarters. It was full of dope. Plain garden variety, the kind a man uses to forget either his wife or secretary. I was sure then the package was a plant on Reedy. Hellman didn't see it that way. He said the two dead men were Gunsel's, last address before San Francisco State Prison at Joliet. I needled him about that phony cop Grimes. Hellman said they just got a tip-off by telephone. Grimes was an ex-sergeant in homicide whose real name was Vic Rothery. I asked him who phoned in the tip-off, and Hellman said he didn't know the guy. His name was Sam Tolliver. I got out of the Chronicle morgue and looked up everything I could on John Reedy. All politicians' children sit on the floor. There was a picture of Reedy there with his family grouped around him on the floor. I pulled the clips on Vic Rothery. It was Grimes, all right. Well, that gave me something to work on, so I went on the prowl for Ellen Morrow. I found her running a dice game in a little after-hours joint on Eddie Street.
1: You want chips, Novak?
7: You don't
1: want
7: to play against yourself? Yeah, give me some.
1: All right. See how good you are.
7: Okay.
1: Eight's your point.
7: Yeah. You seen Sam Tolliver?
1: Make your point, Patsy.
7: That's it. Where's Sam Tolliver?
1: Five. You're not even warm. You're not warm on Sam, either.
7: He left me hanging with a murder rap.
1: Your friend double-crossed you.
7: He double-crossed you, too.
1: Another five. You're in a rut, Patsy.
7: He turned in Grimes. That's right, baby. They know he's Vic Rothery now. You still like Sam Tolliver?
1: No. Keep rolling, darling.
7: Is Grimes your boyfriend?
1: He used to be. I'm sentimental.
7: Where's Sam Tolliver?
1: The Herrick Hotel. When you see him, tell him I sent you.
7: I will if we talk that long.
1: There it is.
8: Hey, come on.
1: Eight.
7: That's right.
1: I guess I lose, Patsy.
7: I guess you do. Be seeing you, baby. She changed when I left. The first time out, she was alive and breezy like the Maine coast in July. But now she was broken up and lonely-looking. And as I walked out, I thought of an old Dixie cup somebody had used up and thrown in the alley. Well, I got down to the Herrick Hotel, but Sam Tolliver wasn't there. Maybe it was better that way. I left a note for him, a short note that even a Mongolian idiot couldn't trip up on. If Sam was going to show his hand, he had to do it soon. When I got back to my apartment, Jocko was already there. He was giving a concert for the mice.
6: Oh, she pushed a baby carriage. She pushed a baby carriage in the merry, merry month of May.
7: All right, Jocko.
6: She pushed a baby carriage. She pushed a baby carriage. She pushed it for a Williams man who's far, far away.
7: Oh, stop it, will you?
6: Patsy, I wish you'd get rid of that radio and buy a good harpsichord.
7: What'd you find out, Jocko?
6: Nothing from the China Star. She weighed anchor and went to sea at 11:45.
7: How about Reedy?
6: Well, there's heavy gambling money against him. And there's talk about a last-minute scandal. All the newspapers had tip-offs.
7: Where was he tonight?
6: At a rally in the Mission District with his whole family.
7: Well, I'd leave time for a plant. They broke open that package. It was full of dope.
6: Oh, that makes sense. He was once under treatment for malaria. The drugs found in his apartment would make it look bad.
7: Yeah, I'll get it. Hello, Novak talking.
8: I hope so, because you got a lot to do.
7: What's on your mind, Hellman?
8: A girl named Ellen Morrow. Who killed her?
7: Did they?
8: About 20 minutes ago. Vic Rothery's picture was all over the place.
7: Yeah, they were chums. You better pick up Sam Tolliver. He's at the Herrick Hotel.
8: I'd rather have Vic Rothery.
7: Haven't you picked him up yet?
8: No, we're on our way out.
7: Well, you better hurry, Hellman. There won't be any voters left.
8: I thought Sam Tolliver was a friend of yours.
7: Well, that's the trouble with close friends. You give them the shirt off your back so they can see where to put in the knife. After Hellman's call, I knew we were coming up for the last hand. I met him, and we rode down to Vic Rothery's hotel. It was early morning, just about the time Dawn is too sleepy to get out of bed. In the pale light, Geary Street looked like a shabby old lady with a snootful, and Rothery's hotel was worse. Hellman flashed a badge on the night clerk, who reached over and handed us a key. It was a funny thing to notice then, but the guy's hands were short, and his fingers were peeled and stained yellow as if they'd been dipped in weak acid. Well, we rode up to Rothery's room. As we got out of the elevator and turned the corner, somebody ducked into Rothery's room. That was enough for Hellman. He started down the hall.
9: Open up in there!
7: You got another customer, Hellman.
9: Open up!
10: Come on in. You're going to wake everybody up.
7: Hello, Sam.
10: Come on in. I'll mind the gun. It's loaded.
7: You're a handy cop, Hellman.
10: That's it. I'll close the door. All right, over near the window.
7: Yeah.
10: Go on.
7: Sure.
2: You got an answer for Rothery here?
10: You too, copper. Over near the window.
2: I ask you, you got an answer for Rothery here?
10: You're looking at it, mister. You know, Patsy, I'm sorry you came. I could bounce a few off of this guy with no pain at all, but it's going to hurt on you.
7: Don't kid me, Sam.
10: I don't know why you came, Patsy. You could have left me alone. I didn't mean to put you in for this. Things went wrong and you were in, that's all, but I didn't mean to do it, Patsy.
7: Give the man your gun.
10: You were a good guy to me, Novak. I'm sorry you drew the deuce. I'm really sorry because, well, you were a good guy to me.
7: Well, I'm not anymore, Sam. You got 5 feet to make up your mind.
10: I got it made up, Patsy. Now stay back. Let me try it out on him first.
7: You've had practice.
10: Stay back, Patsy. I'm in a hole and I'll burn my way out. You know that. Patsy, I'm in a hole. I gotta get out.
7: Don't kid me, Sam. I was your last friend. All you got now is the road.
10: Stay back, Patsy, please. Patsy, stay back.
7: Get that gun, Sam.
2: I must have prayed wrong, Novak.
7: Yeah. Sorry, Sam. I'm a tough loser.
10: Yeah. You were right, Patsy. It's a bum down for a small robber.
7: For a while, you looked big.
10: Not for long, though.
7: No. You're a small-time bum, Sam, and you're better off dead.
10: I wouldn't argue. I'm sorry, though.
7: I doubt it.
10: I guess that's right. I didn't try very hard.
2: How's your friend, Novak?
7: Let's go. The friendship's over.

Hellman finally pieced it all together, he got that skipper back and put him under the lights. The story was damp, but it fit together. They were all in on a deal to railroad John Reedy. Vic Rothery headed up a bunch to plant the dope in his apartment. But Sam Tolliver got anxious and decided to get the stuff for sale. He talked a couple of buddies into it and sent me out to the ship to pick it up. The captain smelled a switch and knocked me out long enough to get word to Rothery on the beach. Rothery got the guy in my office and the other guy that Sam posted in Reedy's place in case anything went wrong. That left only Sam on the other team. Rothery wore the uniform because it was an easy way to plant the stuff in Reedy's apartment. But the timetable went haywire, and he got tripped up by that tip-off call to the Chronicle. That's about the way it was. Well, Hellman asked only one question. How come Sam Tolliver headed for the girl's place and then Rothery's? I don't know, except maybe that note I left Sam. How'd I know he'd believe a lie? Oh, it worked out for everybody except John Reedy. He lost the election anyway. Jocko forgot to mention the guy was a Republican.

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Ladies and gentlemen, the Shadow's exciting adventure starts in a moment. 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Hard to believe? Just listen to this startling proof. An exhaustive road test made by the largest independent testing laboratory in the country against regular and premium price tires of America's six largest tire manufacturers, no tire tested, regardless of price, came up to this new tire in non-skid action. 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For safety's sake, make your next set of tires Goodrich. Spelled G-O-O-D-R-I-C-H. Goodrich Safety Silvertown. Shadow, Lamont Cranston, a man of wealth, a student of science, and a master of other people's minds, devotes his life to righting wrongs, protecting the innocent, and punishing the guilty. Using advanced methods that may ultimately become available to all law enforcement agencies, Cranston is known to the underworld as the Shadow. Never seen, only heard, as haunting to superstitious minds as a ghost, as inevitable as a guilty conscience. The identity of the Shadow is known only to his friend and aide, Margot Lane. Today's story, The Firebug.

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1: Keep back of those fire lines.
2: Let me through. Let me through. My baby's in there. I've got to save
3: her. I'm sorry, ma'am. We can't let you in there. You'd be burned to death.
4: I've got to get through there. I've got to, I tell you. My mother and sister are in that
3: I
4: building.
3: I don't care. Get back. Hey, you, get back. Stop that guy. Don't let him get in there. Stop him.
5: Hello, Chief. How did the firebug get this time?
6: Oh, hello, Commissioner Weston. I had a notion this would bring you out. Near as we can check, it's 3 dead and 6 badly burned.
5: Oh, that's bad. Any idea how it started?
6: It's the same story as the last 6 tenement fires, Commissioner. It started in the hallway with an oil-soaked baby carriage.
5: Callahan, there's no doubt about it. We're dealing with a pyromaniac. These 6 tenement houses fires all started in hallways and in an oil-soaked baby carriage.
6: I know. That's what my department's been trying to hammer into your head for the past 10 days. What's the matter with your police force? Can't you pick up this crazy firebug?
5: Well, we've done our best. Rounded up every possible suspect in the city. Questioned hundreds of them.
6: Well, Commissioner, I'm here to tell you that if something isn't done, and done quickly, the city council will have your job and mine, too.
5: Yes, I know. Careful what you say, Callahan. Here comes a couple reporters.
7: Well, Weston, it looks like that crazy firebug's put another one over on you.
8: What's the matter, Commissioner? Can't you find this nut who's running around with a box of matches and a can of kerosene?
5: We're doing everything possible.
7: Yeah, and meanwhile, a couple of dozen poor devils get burned to death. The whole town's scared stiff, wondering what this maniac's going to burn next.
8: Maybe it's time you called in that mysterious friend of yours called the Shadow, Weston.
7: Yeah, why don't you get the Shadow to help you?
5: We'll capture the maniac without the Shadow's help.
7: Hey, look out! Get back there! Get back! Get back! Get back!

0: No, Lamont. I feel sorry for Commissioner Weston. The newspapers are riding the life out of him. Listen to this editorial. Enter the shadow. Due to the inability of our police force to curb the wave of incendiarism, dozens of innocent persons in the tenement of our city have died. Weeks have passed, and yet the fiendish criminal responsible for these fires has not been apprehended. It would appear that again the people are in need of help from that mysterious figure known only as the Shadow.
1: Yes, Margaret, the newspapers are treating Weston and his police force pretty roughly. Pyromaniacs are one of the most difficult type of criminals to deal with in the world.
0: Therefore, enter the Shadow.
1: Yes, Margot, but this time, if it's humanly possible, I'm going to see that Weston gets the credit for breaking this case, if it can be broken.
0: Is that why we're driving through the tenement section now?
1: Yes, Margot, I've been checking a theory of mine for several days now.
0: Yes, but only as Lamont Cranston, the amateur criminologist.
1: Well, here we are.
0: It's just another tenement house, as far as I can see.
1: Except that it has a fur dealer's shop on the ground floor. Wait here for me, Margot. I'm going in there. It won't be long.
0: If you see a mink coat lying around somewhere, you might bring it out with you. It might make up for the agony of curiosity you're causing me.
1: Well, I can tell you this much before I go in, Margot. In the last four buildings fired by this pyromaniac, there's been a fur dealer's shop on the ground floor. The man who runs this shop here had his establishment in the last place that went up in flames.
0: Well, he certainly moved into another fire trap.
1: Exactly, Margot, and I'm curious to know why.
0: Good luck. Lamont, why pull your hat over your eyes and roll up your coat collar like that?
1: It's just that in case the Shadow has to visit this fur dealer later, there won't be any connection with Lamont Cranston. Wait here, Margot. Don't under any circumstance come in that shop. I'm trying to match a piece of fur. You seem to have quite a collection here.
2: I don't sell retail. Who sent you?
1: Didn't you used to have your shop over at 4th and Chestnut?
2: I moved.
1: Oh, yes. Yes, that's right. The building you were in burned down. I hear several people burned to death.
2: Yeah, so the papers said.
1: You lost all your stock. I suppose, were you covered by insurance?
2: Look here, I got no time to talk to you, mister. You better go match your fur someplace else.
1: Now, wait a minute now, not so fast. I might be interested in some furs in wholesale lots if the price was right.
2: You come back some other time. I ain't got time to talk to you now.
1: You don't seem very anxious to do business. Could it be that you don't care very much about selling furs you carry in stock?
2: What do you mean, mister? Who are you anyway? What are you coming around here asking a lot of questions for? Trying to make me talk. What do you want?
1: Well, at the moment, I'd like to know why you're so anxious to get rid of me. Are you expecting someone?
2: What if I am? None of your business. So get out of here.
1: If you don't mind, I think I'll just have a little look around. If you haven't got what I want in the way of furs, I won't come back.
2: Nobody asked you to come here in the first place.
3: Hello, Manelli. Well, I see you're all set up in your new joint.
4: Yeah, I got a customer over here behind the rack.
3: Oh, I see. Kappa?
4: I don't know. He said he'd come in here to match some furs. He looks funny to me.
3: Yeah. Listen, Valley. Go lock the front door and pull down the blinds. We'll soon find out what he's here for.
4: Okay. We better take him in the back room.
3: A once-over clip at the brass knuckles will do the trick if we won't talk without him.
4: He's right back there.
3: Where? I don't see anybody.
4: Why, right in it. Hey. He ain't here. But he was just a couple of minutes ago. I seen him go in between those two racks.
3: Maybe he heard us talking and beat it out the back way.
4: No, he can't do that. The door's locked. I got the key in my pocket.
3: And he's got to be here somewhere. He couldn't have gotten out.
4: Hey, Higman, wait a minute. You hear that?
3: Yeah, you heard it. Came from back there in the corner. Come on.
4: Look out. Maybe he's a cop. Got a gun.
5: No, Varelli. I am not from the police. And I carry no gun.
4: Boss, that boy's wait. He came from the corner. But there's nobody there. Nothing.
3: All right, shut up. There must be somebody there. Come out of there, you, and come out with your hands up, or I'll fill you full of lead.
5: Things in the shadows are best left in the shadows, Hagman.
3: Who are you? What are you doing here? What do you want?
5: I'm looking for a man. Two men. Perhaps more. Who have burned scores of innocent people to death. Caused thousands of dollars damage to property. And terrorized the whole city. I think I have found them.
4: He knows.
6: Keep your mouth shut, Varelli.
5: Yes, I know. You betrayed yourselves.
4: Who are you? Come out of there, I swear I'll shoot.
5: I am the Shadow, Hegman.
7: Shadow Hegman? The newspapers, for days now, they've been saying the Shadow fella could find out who set the fires. And now he's here in the shop.
4: Shut your mouth, Varelli. Or I'll shut it for you for good.
5: Yes, Hegman. A bullet would silence Varelli, but nothing you can do can keep me from reading the thoughts that are racing through your mind. You're caught, and you know it.
4: Reading our thoughts? You're crazy. It can't be done.
5: Yes, it can. I can read your mind. It is making pictures like the writing on a slate. You've given me the motive for these crimes. You're a broker.
7: Sure, that's right. Hegman's a broker.
4: Shut up, Varelli.
5: Yes, Hegman. You write heavy insurance on the stock of men like Varelli. On stock that doesn't exist.
3: You're not reading my mind, Shadow. You're just guessing. You're smart, but you're not smart enough or you wouldn't have walked into this place. And I'm telling you here and now, you'll never walk out. The door's locked. I don't care how much you know, because you'll never live to tell it.
5: A bullet from that gun won't save you. You've set your last fire.
7: Hey, boss, he knows everything. What are we going to do?
3: I tell you what we're going to do. Varelli, get me that can of kerosene.
7: But it's in the back room, boss. I'm afraid to
3: go. Do as I tell you, you yellow-livered fool. So I've set my last fire, have I, Shadow?
5: Yes, your last fire.
3: Varelli, don't stand there. Do as I tell you. Get that kerosene. Go on.
7: Hey, but this Shadow, I can't see him. I don't know where he is.
3: Listen, you fool. I've heard about the Shadow. He has some trick of being able to appear in a room without being seen. But he's here all right. And if he lays a hand on you, if he tries to stop you, grab hold of him, and I'll do the rest. Go on, I tell you.
0: The Lord!
3: Oh. So you don't work alone, Shadow. You've set a trap for us. Well, you're caught in your own trap. Quick, Varelli, get that kerosene.
7: All right, I'll get it.
0: Lord, Andre, are you in trouble?
3: Why don't you answer, Shadow?
5: I'll deal with you alone, Hegman.
0: Lord, I'm going to get the police.
3: Before the police can break in here, you'll be burned.
7: Here's the kerosene.
3: Pour it on the floor. Throw some on those fur racks. Hurry up. That girl's gone for the cops.
7: We go out the back way and lock the door, huh? And then this Shadow, he died quick.
3: All right, Shadow. Now, you just try to come through this back door, and I'll finish you off with a bullet before the fire can get you. Come on, Burley, that's enough. Get back. Get ready to slam this door the minute I touch a match to this newspaper.
5: You're signing your death warrant, Hegman.
3: No, Shadow, yours. Don't think you can break through the front window and get out because it's covered with steel wire.
7: All right, come on, boss. You should go up quick. Hey, boss, what's that noise?
3: Just a car in the street. Come on. We're getting out. Close the door. Lock it.

0: Ladies and gentlemen, is the shadow on the right track? 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Right now, motorists, remember this. 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
1: The shadow knows. 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
0: Yes, motorist. 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

0: Margot, that'll be the police checking up on how my car happened to crash into that first door at the exact moment the fire started.
1: What are you going to tell them, Lamont? I got away in the crowd before anybody had a chance to see me.
0: The police said over the phone that my car was being driven by a young woman.
1: Then they suspect...
0: I don't think so, Margot. I told them the car was stolen.
1: Well, that makes a criminal out of me, doesn't it? No, but you're safe, and that's all that matters.
0: Yes, for once I'm glad you disobeyed my orders, Margot, but... Now you'd better go in my study and wait. I don't want the police to find you here.
1: All right, Lamont. I hope they don't get suspicious as to what really happened and discover that you are the shadow.
0: Neither do I. Oh, good evening, Sergeant. Come in. Sorry to have kept you waiting.
2: That's all right, Mr. Cranston. I've just got a few routine questions to ask you in addition to the information you gave us over the phone.
3: That you, Varelli?
4: Yeah, quick. Let me in, Bobby.
3: What'd you find out? Where'd that girl go?
4: I got around to the front like you told me, boss. I see her slip out of the car, and I follow. She get in a taxi, but she don't get away from me.
3: Where is she now?
4: I follow her to where she lives. We get her tonight, if you say so, boss.
3: Perhaps she'll lead us to the shadow.
4: But how do you know for sure the shadow got away?
3: It's in the papers. They put the fire out before it spread upstairs, and now the cops are looking for you as the owner of the first.
4: Hey, look, boss. You say you take care of me if the police get after me. You swore it.
3: Don't worry about the cops. I'll get you out of town in a day or two. First, we got to get the shadow. As long as he's alive, we're both as good as in the death house.
4: Yeah, sure, but how are we going to get
3: him? Throw that girl, you dope. We'll get her, leave a note for this guy Lamont she was calling to before she drove that car into the store. And I'll bet you 2-1 he's the shadow. When he comes to get her, he'll walk into a trap he won't get out of.
4: Yeah, that's it, boss. We get him here in your place. We make a big fire down here in the cellar and we get rid of both of them, eh?
3: Yeah. Come on. Show me where this girl lives. We got to get a hold of her tonight, or it may be too late.

0: Right here. This is the house I trailed the girl to. And that's the window in a bedroom.
1: Yeah?
0: She's got a maid, but I think she's gone now.
1: Okay. She's had plenty of time to get to sleep since that light went out. Go in the window into her room and get her, Morelli.
0: But suppose she wake up. Maybe she screams.
1: Not after this gag you put in her mouth quickly enough. It's soaked with chloroform.
0: You wait here and help me carry her down the fire escape, huh, boss?
1: Yeah, I'll wait right here by the window. While you're getting her, I'll pin this note on the curtains. Now go on, get that window up and get in there.
0: Okay, boss.
1: Now don't bump in anything. Just grab her and slap that gag in her mouth and hold it till the chloroform does its stuff.
0: All right, I'll get her. You watch.

0: David, oh, I hope that's Mr. Cranston.
1: Hello, Ellen.
0: Oh, thank the good Lord, it's you, Mr. Cranston.
1: Ellen, I came here the minute I got your message. What's wrong? Is Miss Margot ill?
0: Oh, Mr. Cranston, it's worse than that. Miss Margot, she's gone. She's been taken right out of her bed and out of the window. She's been spirited away.
1: Well, how do you know? Did you see it happen?
0: Oh, no, no, sir, but, oh, I know. I was in my room and I heard a scream. And I run in here and there was the note.
1: A note? Where?
0: Oh, in the bedroom there, pinned to the curtains. Come here, look, see.
1: Good heavens, Ellen. When this happened?
0: Oh, about an hour ago, I think. The clock had just struck two.
1: You notified the police?
0: Oh, no, no, sir. I didn't dare because I read that note first and it said not to call the police or Miss Margot would be killed. Here, you read it, Mr. Cranston. Oh, dear, oh, dear, oh, dear. Poor
1: you
0: Miss
1: did
0: Margot.
1: Right in not calling the police, Ellen. So they trailed Margot here. You know, perhaps she could lead them to me.
0: Oh, what are they going to do to Miss Lane, sir? Hold her for some ransom money?
1: No, it isn't that, Ellen.
0: Oh, but Mr. Cranston...
1: I can't explain now, but listen, Ellen. If you want to help your mistress, you must do exactly as I say.
0: Oh, yes, sir, I'll do anything. I'd give my life.
1: I know you would. I just want you to stay here. Don't talk to anyone. Don't tell anyone what's happened if you hear from me. Do you understand?
0: Oh, yes, sir, I understand. Where are you going?
1: I'm going to do exactly as the note says, Ellen. I'm going to find Miss Margot and bring her back with me. If I'm not back in 2 hours and you haven't heard from me, turn that note over to Commissioner Weston of the police department. Remember that, Ellen. If I'm not back in 2 hours, take that note to Commissioner Weston.
0: Oh, dear God. Don't let nothing happen to him. Don't let nothing happen.

0: Have fine time of night to be calling. Hello? Hello? You! How did you get my private number, Shadow?
1: I've had it for a long time.
0: Well,
1: Mr. Weston.
0: Now, what is it this time? I suppose you've caught the firebug. I suppose you're all set to make a monkey out of me and the whole police force.
1: The newspapers have done you and your force a grave injustice, Commissioner. But this is not my doing.
0: So what?
1: Would it be worth the loss of a few hours' sleep if you could trap the firebugs before morning, Commissioner?
0: Now, who are they and where are they?
1: I have an appointment with them within the next hour. When I'm finished with them, they're yours. If you're ready to take them. And with them, you can have the honor and credit of ending their reign of terror, Commissioner.
0: What am I supposed to do? Wait here and twiddle my thumbs?
1: No. Throw a cordon of police around the district bounded by 4th Street and the river, and from Spruce to Medley Square.
0: Why, you're crazy. That'd take half my force.
1: It's worth it.
0: All right. What then?
1: Keep in touch with headquarters. If you've not heard from me by 4:30, a note will be delivered to you, telling you where to find the firebugs. The body of the Shadow.

0: Listen, you, I'm going to give you one more chance to talk.
1: You can't make me talk. I'll never tell you.
0: Oh, well, maybe you'll think different after I've burned your fingers with a few more matches.
1: I won't tell you. I won't.
0: Who is the shadow? Where is he? Talk! Or is this only a taste of what you'll get?
1: Ow!
0: You don't like that, eh? Well, talk.
1: Oh, no, I won't tell you.
2: Hey, listen, boss.
0: Yeah?
2: I ain't going to stay up there in the dark anymore. I'm scared. I don't wait no more for somebody I can't see.
0: Get back up there, Verrilli. Get up there and wait till I tell you. If you don't, I'll give you something to be scared of.
2: But it's dark. I can't see. All the time in the dark, I keep hearing noise and sounds. Just now, I think I hear somebody laugh. Boss. Somebody, something slammed the door.
3: So we meet again.
2: Boss, he's here. The shadow is here.
0: Shut up, you gibbering fool, Verrilli. Sure he's here, and that's just what I want. Listen, Shadow. Don't come near me. I'm warning you. I've got a gun pressed against this girl's head. One false move out of you, and I'll pull the trigger. Go on, you. Tell him I'm not bluffing.
1: Lamont, why did you come? They used me to get you here. To make you walk into a death trap. They're going to kill you. They'll kill us both.
3: It's all right, Marco. Maybe we can...
0: Verrilli, stand by that door. If the shadow tries to get out, use your knife. Remember, if he gets away, you'll go to the chair.
2: All right, boss. I watch.
1: Oh, Lamont, I'm sorry. This is my fault, all my fault.
3: Just a minute, Margot. Now that I'm here, Hegman, what do you want?
0: I just wanted you here, Shadow. That's all.
3: I see. And you've prepared another trap, another... fire trap.
0: You guessed it. And this time the girl won't get you out of it because she'll be right down here in the cellar with you.
2: Come on, boss. Quick, we get out now. Lock the door and start a fire.
0: Stay where you are, Verrilli. Don't open that door till I tell you.
3: Yes, Verrilli. Listen to him. Do as Hegman orders you. And you'll live a few minutes longer. Then you'll die with a bullet in the back.
2: Who'll do that?
3: Your boss. Hegman.
2: No, the boss would not do that. You're lying, Shadow.
3: He plans to kill us because we know too much about him. But you, Verrilli, know more. Not until you're dead will he be safe. It may be a few minutes, an hour, a day.
2: What do you mean, Shadow?
0: Don't listen to him, Verrilli.
3: He's thinking about killing you, Verrilli.
0: I'm not. I'm not going to kill you. You can trust me.
3: You forget I can read Hegman's mind, Verrilli.
0: Don't you believe him, Verrilli? He's just saying that to get you.
2: But he can read the mind. In the shop, he did it.
0: No, I tell you. You're my friend.
3: You know too much about Hegman, Verrilli.
2: The Shadow is right. I know too much. Only when I'm dead will you be safe, boss.
3: Two can keep a secret. Only when one is dead, Verrilli. When one is dead, Verrilli. Listen to me. When one is dead.
2: When one is dead. When one is dead.
0: Huh? Well, listen, Verrilli.
2: That's it. When one is dead.
0: Now, Verrilli, keep away from me. Put that knife away. Don't listen to him. He's hypnotized your mind. That's another one of the Shadow's tricks.
2: Dead, huh?
0: No, Verrilli. Oh. All right. Yeah, I meant to kill you, Verrilli. I was going to do it the minute we got rid of the Shadow and his girl. But I don't need you now. I got them trapped, and I'll give you yours now. Here.
4: You killed me. But before I die, I'll get you, boss.
0: Get him.
4: I stab you. I take you with me, boss. We keep a cigarette. Gather.
1: Come on.
3: Here. Let me cut your ropes, Margot.
1: Oh, yes, Lamont.
3: Then get out of this place and go back to the apartment. Get that note from Ellen. Destroy it. The secret of the Shadow must remain a secret.
1: Lamont, come with me, please. There's nothing more can be done here. The pyromaniacs are dead.
3: Yes, Margot. The firebugs have set their last fire. There's one more thing to be done.
1: What's that?
3: I must get in touch with Commissioner Weston. I promised him I'd give him the credit for capturing the criminals. And he and half the police force of the city are waiting out there in the streets. The Shadow always keeps his word.
5: You have been listening to a dramatized version of one of the many copyrighted stories which appear in the Shadow magazine.
6: The weed of crime bears bitter fruit. Crime does not pay. The Shadow knows.
5: All the characters and all the places named are fictitious, and their similarity to persons living or dead is purely coincidental.

0: What is it?
1: It's another case for Nick Carter, master detective.
2: Yes, it's another case for that most famous of all manhunters, the detective whose ability at solving crime is unequaled in the history of detective fiction, Nick Carter, master detective. 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
3: Death goes to the post. For Nick Carter and the mystery of the unlucky jockey.
2: In just a moment, we'll hear how Nick Carter was able to solve the mystery of what happened to the unlucky jockey and why he failed to win the big race. 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And now for today's mysterious adventure with Nick Carter. As today's story opens, it's near the end of the last racing season in World City. Nick and Patsy are walking back to Nick's office when Nick suddenly seizes Patsy's arm and says...
4: Hold it, Patsy.
0: What's the matter, Nick?
4: That woman coming out of the pawn shop. Looks familiar, but I can't place her.
0: She's a good-looking woman. Although if that blonde hair of hers is natural, I'm a Chinese grandmother.
4: She doesn't seem to be connected with crime in any way, yet... And look who's trailing her.
0: Hmm?
4: Benny Retzel. I know him right enough.
0: He's a private cop for the Mutual Protective Agency, isn't he?
4: Yes, and they're a choice outfit not to get mixed up with. Their slogan is, you marry them and we trail them.
0: Well, let them go. What do we care who's getting married or divorced? We can just mind our own business
4: now,
0: and go
4: on... Wait a minute,
0: on...
4: I'm going in the pawn shop. I want to ask a few questions.
0: But why? What's it to us?
4: Oh, probably nothing. Just curious to know who that woman was.
0: Go ahead, make a fool of yourself. She's probably nobody.
5: Well, Mr. Carter here.
4: Oh, so it's you, Al.
5: Yeah, I swear to you, though, I ain't guilty.
4: What's this you're not guilty of?
5: Whatever you say I've done, I ain't.
4: You probably have at that. But that's not why I'm here. Who was that good-looking blonde who just went out of here?
5: Uh-oh.
4: Should know her, but I don't.
5: Eh, such a one she is. The wife of Colonel Pembert, no less.
0: Colonel Pembert? The big horse race man?
5: Yeah, that's the one. And you know, if I was a betting man, Carter, which I ain't, I'd see if the colonel had a horse running at the track this afternoon. And I'd put a bet down on him.
0: On the colonel or the horse?
5: Such a question. The colonel, he could win a horse race, maybe?
4: Go on, Al. What's the story?
5: Eh, it's just a hunch, that's all. But when a dame asks me to give her $3,000 on a string of pearls worth maybe $10,000 and swears she'll redeem them in 24 hours, and if she's married to a string of fast horses... Well, you can make your own guess.
4: And it would still be a guess.
0: Take me to the races, Nick.
4: Why should I?
0: I want to win some money by betting on the colonel's horse. You know the colonel, don't you?
4: Oh, yes, I know him slightly, but I hardly think that's...
0: Oh, come on, Nick. It'll be fun out there anyway. I love horses.
4: All right, but don't expect me to pay your betting losses. You're strictly on your own out there.
0: It's always a thrill to me to be in the paddock where you can see the horses close to. Gosh, they're such beautiful things.
4: They certainly are. Oh, there's the colonel and his party. Let's stroll over there.

0: quiet, too.
1: Yeah. She looks more interested in the young man beside her than she does in the colonel.
0: Maybe she is. He's much better looking. Not so old, either.
1: Hello, Colonel Pembert. How are you?
2: Oh, hello, Carter. Fine, thanks. I believe you know my wife.
1: I don't, but I'm happy to.
3: Thank you, Mr. Carter.
1: This is Miss Bowen.
0: How do you do? Oh, what a beautiful horse. Is that yours, Colonel?
2: Yes, Miss Bowen. That's Speed Queen, the winner of the next race.
0: Oh.
1: How do you know that, Colonel?
2: Because she's ready. She'll run the legs off every other horse in the race. Better put something down on her.
1: I'll believe a horse is really going to win when I see her trainer putting up some of his own money.
2: Well, you'd see that right now, except that I never allow my employees to bet on any race in which we have an entry. Is that right, Dearson?
4: That's right. It's only that rule of yours that's keeping me from picking up a fortune on this race.
1: Well, I still say I'll believe it when I see it. The end of the race is the time to tell how good Speed Queen really is. Shall we go, Patsy?
0: Mm-hmm. Right to the betting window. I want to put $2 down on Speed Queen. She's too beautiful to lose a race.
1: See straight from here.
0: That doesn't mean a thing, Nick. You know it.
1: Nothing, except that you're probably out $2.
0: I am not. I'm going to win. Look at Speed Queen now. She's starting to come out.
1: Say, she is at that.
5: But now things seem to be changing. Speed Queen, who's been hanging in the back of the bunch so far, is beginning to pull out.
0: Come on,
5: she's passing
0: Queen.
5: The other horses as if they were standing still. Sonny Boy still in the lead with Nimrod close behind. Now Speed Queen is third and still growing strong. It's almost incredible the way she's running. Uh-oh. Speed Queen lost ground there.
1: Too bad.
0: Oh, no, look at that.
5: He's coming up neck and neck with Sonny Boy. They're coming down the stretch together. Now Speed Queen pulling ahead.
0: Oh, I'm a sucker, am I? Look at that baby go. Oh, Dick, she's going to win. She's going to win. I know she is.
1: Looks very possible now, Patsy. She's certainly showing her heels to the rest of them. She can pass Sonny Boy now. She may make it.
0: Awful, Nick. What do you suppose happened to Speed Queen's jockey?
1: We may never know, Patsy. He wasn't dead when he fell off his horse. The horses coming up behind him trampled him to death.
0: Do you suppose he had heart failure?
1: Maybe, and maybe not. When a horse that isn't a favorite suddenly comes up from behind to take the lead away from the favorite, and then something happens that lets the favorite win after all, I'm just naturally a little suspicious.
6: Oh, hiya, Nick.
1: Oh, hiya, Tim.
6: Well, do you have anything on this race?
1: Well, Patsy had $2 on Speed Queen, and but you saw what happened.
6: Well, she must have gotten the same tip I did. Now, Speed Queen was all set to win, but the big money didn't know it. I was so sure the tip was good that I put $100 on her nose. Well, here's one ticket I'll never cash in on.
1: You know, wait a minute.
6: Huh?
1: Don't tear up that ticket. If you don't want it, give it to me, will you?
6: Oh, you want a souvenir? Sure. You're welcome to it and anything you can collect on it.
1: Thanks.
6: You know, if Speed Queen had one, that'd be worth $1,300. Now it's just waste paper.
1: Perhaps you're right, Tim, but I have a hunch. Come on, Patsy. Let's stroll down to the payoff windows. Well, look who's at the $100 window. Pinky Deems. Never had over $5 on a race in his life.
0: Nick, will you look at the handful of tickets he has? If those are all winners, there must be $5,000 or $6,000 there.
1: Easily that much. No question about it, Patsy. Somebody knew something was going to happen to make Sonny Boy the winner. And for the sake of the poor dead jockey and Speed Queen, I'm going to find out what it was that did happen. Wait a minute. I'll be right back.
0: Okay, Nick.
1: Pinky? Pinky Deems.
7: Oh, it's you, Connor. You give a guy that jumps grabbing at him that way.
1: I didn't think you touts ever believed in your own tips, Pinky. Not enough to bet all that money on him.
7: You got me wrong, Connor. I didn't have nothing on this race. It was just hanging around. I only got bus fare back to town.
1: Pinky, I hold a $100 ticket on Speed Queen. I hate to be a sucker.
7: A sucker? Oh, yeah. You sure was tough about the jock falling dead just when he was winning like that, yeah.
1: But lucky for those betting on Sonny Boy.
7: Yeah. Look, Carter, I gotta go see a guy.
1: At 13-1, the ticket I have is worth $1,300. I'm keeping that ticket. Might be a smart idea for somebody to buy it from me.
7: Huh?
1: I'll be in my office until 4:00. After 4 will be too late.
7: Hey, I don't know what you're talking about.
1: Just pass the word along. That's all. All right, Patsy. That's enough racing for one day. Let's get back to the office.
0: think you're going to hear from somebody before 4 o'clock, Nick? It's almost that now.
1: We have callers, Patsy.
0: I'll get it. Yes?
3: Okay, thanks very much.
0: Not a caller, Nick. It's a package.
1: Package?
0: Mm-hmm.
1: What did I tell you? Well, I'll be...
0: What is it, Nick?
1: Look.
0: Somebody's ear. Oh, Nick, how horrible.
1: There's a note. It says, Pinky, listen too hard. He won't hear you the next time you talk too much. If you do. So I was right. It was murder.
0: You mean Speed Queen's jockey?
1: Exactly. Give me the phone.
0: But, Nick, I don't understand.
1: You will.
8: Hello. Daily Globe?
1: Put Tim Rourke on.
8: Just a minute.
0: What are you going to do?
8: Oh, Tim Rourke speaking.
1: Tim, this is Nick Carter.
8: Oh, hello, Nick. What's on your mind?
1: Got a hot special for your final edition.
8: Yeah, what is it?
1: Quote me this way. The death of Speed Queen's jockey in the third race this afternoon was not accidental.
8: What?
1: It was murder.
8: Hey, now, wait a minute, Nick. Are you sure you're...
1: Run it just that way and quote me. Then you'll be in the clear.
8: Yeah, but I can't just...
1: Yes, you can. I've never given you a bum steer yet, have I?
8: No, but I...
1: Thanks, Tim. So long. That ought to start something. Maybe somebody will try to buy that $100 ticket for me yet.
0: Nick, you can't mean you're trying to blackmail somebody into paying you $1,300 for not investigating.
1: Oh, you know me better than that, Patsy. I hope somebody will try to pay me the money so I can get a lead on where to look for the jockey's murderer. Because it was murder, and no mistake.
9: Well, we've never known Nick to be wrong when he finally makes up his mind, but this looks like pretty slim evidence on which to make a charge of murder. Is Nick on the right track, or is he sticking his neck out looking for trouble? 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Now, back to our story. Nick is convinced that the death of the jockey on Speed Queen was not an accident. In fact, he believes it was deliberate murder. But it's going to be a long, hard road proving it. It's later the same day as we look in on Lieutenant Riley's office at headquarters just as Nick drops in.
10: Well, how are you, Nick? Haven't seen you around here in a dog's age.
1: Riley, how many murders does it take to interest you?
10: Murders? I haven't heard about any murders, but if you'll tell me where you hid the bodies, I'll be glad to look into it for you.
1: One of the bodies was the jockey in the third race this afternoon. Ah. What's your report on him?
10: Unavoidable accident it was. The doc says it was a heart attack, and the other horses was bunched so close they couldn't get out of his way when he fell off.
1: Better change that to lead poisoning, Riley.
10: Lead poisoning? You're nuts. Can you prove it?
1: No, not yet.
10: But the doc didn't mention any bullet wounds.
1: Naturally not. How could he with the jockey's head all smashed up?
10: But
1: another
10: thing.
1: A small-time tout by the name of Pinky Deems won't be doing any more touting from now on.
10: Why not?
1: He's dead. Murdered. If you don't believe me, put out a pickup order on him and see if any of your boys can find him.
10: Do you know anything, Nick, or is this all guesswork?
1: Two murders in the last couple of hours, Riley, and I may be the third.
10: Yeah, come in.
11: Lieutenant Riley, I'm mad, and I want
1: Why,
11: you...
1: hello, Colonel Pembert. Something bothering you?
11: Oh, it's you. Yes, you're bothering me. Why do you have to shoot off your big mouth to the papers the way you did?
1: You approve of murder, Colonel?
11: No, I don't. I don't approve of rumors of murder either. I demand that you retract your accusations or produce some concrete proof to back them up.
1: I didn't accuse you of anything, Colonel.
11: I didn't say you did. It's a reflection on my stable and on the glorious sport of thoroughbred racing.
1: It's really all your fault, you know.
11: My fault?
1: Yes. You recommended Speed Queen so highly that I watched the race much more closely than usual. And what I saw led me to make the statement you see there in the paper.
11: You say the death of my jockey was murder?
1: I do.
11: I say you're a fool.
1: Maybe. But I'm going to keep on saying it's murder until someone does something about it.
10: But, Nick, you must have something to back up this claim of yours.
1: I have, but none of it's evidence yet. For one thing, don't forget that with Speed Queen out of the way, Sonny Boy won that race at very attractive odds. John Gainley, Sonny Boy's owner, made a sweet lot of money on the deal.
11: Ah, John Gainley's a crafty old bird, but he wouldn't murder my jockey.
1: Colonel Pembert, before I go any further with this, I'd like to talk to your trainer. Dearson, is it?
11: Dearson is no longer my trainer. I fired him a couple of hours ago.
1: Fired him? Why?
11: Well, you saw the race. You saw the way Speed Queen's jockey pulled wide on the turn, failed to take the fence.
1: Probably just missed his cue, that's all.
11: My trainers are responsible for all such things. I will not tolerate such blunders.
1: That's a little thin, Colonel. Are you sure you didn't use that as an excuse to get rid of Dearson?
11: Now, see here, Carter. I don't have...
12: Come in, come in. Lieutenant Riley, I demand that you... Well, hello, Pembert. Are you responsible for this stuff in the paper?
11: I am not. What makes you think I'd do a thing like that?
12: It sounds like one of your tricks.
1: It was entirely my idea, Mr. Gainley.
12: Oh, well, what's your gripe? Did you have two butts on Speed Queen's nose?
1: My gripe, Mr. Gainley, is that a jockey who was supporting his mother and a little sister was killed so somebody could make money. And I don't like things like that. Also, I have a $100 ticket on Speed Queen's nose that isn't worth anything now.
12: Oh, blackmail. I get it. Just because my horse was a better horse than Pembert's, you kick when you win.
1: Your horse was beaten to a standstill when a rifle bullet gave him his chance to win.
12: If you think you're scaring me...
1: Mr. Gainley, I'm only trying to do one thing. I want to know who killed Speed Queen's jockey and why.
12: I was there this afternoon. I saw nothing to indicate murder.
1: Few men have ever seen a rifle bullet actually at work.
11: But the medical report, Carter...
1: A steel-jacketed bullet won't leave much evidence of its passage in a skull that's smashed a few seconds later by a dozen iron-shod hoops. Well, Riley, you got enough to start on?
10: Gosh, Nick, I don't see where to begin. There's no evidence.
1: Okay. But don't blame me if the commissioner gets on the phone and starts asking questions.
10: But, Nick, I...
1: You coming, Colonel Pembert?
2: Just a minute. I want to talk to Lieutenant Riley a moment.
12: Come on, Carter. I want to talk to you anyway, privately.
1: Why, of course, Mr. Gainley. I'll be seeing you, Riley.
10: So long, Nick.
1: So long, Colonel.
12: If you'll step in my car with me for a minute, we can talk quietly.
1: All right. But I don't see what you and I have to talk about.
12: It won't take but a minute. Now, all right, Carter, what's your game?
1: I told you that upstairs.
12: I don't believe you. You're sore because you failed to win your bet on Speed Queen. You don't really care for the jockey who was killed.
1: You're welcome to think anything you like, Mr. Gainley.
12: You think if you talk long enough and loudly enough... Somebody's going to pay you to shut up.
1: Go on.
12: Unfortunately for me, your accusation points directly at me. As the owner of the winning horse, I profited by the jockey's death. But I certainly didn't murder him.
1: No one has accused you of murder? Yet?
12: But they will. There'll be fingers pointed at me. There'll be investigations by the racing commission. How much was the ticket you have on that race?
1: $100.
12: At 13-1, it's $1,300. Here you are. I trust we understand each other now.
1: I understand that you've just given me $1,300. And I also understand that a jockey was killed in cold blood.
12: But Carter, you...
1: I said we had nothing to talk about, Mr. Gainley, and I was right. So long.
0: Oh, there you are, Nick. Mrs. Pembert's been waiting over an hour to see you.
1: Hello, Mrs. Pembert. What's on your mind?
13: Could I speak to you alone?
1: Whatever you can tell me, you can tell Patsy. We work together.
13: Well, all right. Mr. Carter, I know everything. My husband told me this afternoon that you've been spying on me.
1: Yes?
13: Colonel Pembert was in a dreadful temper. He fired Dick, Mr. Dearson, and then told me about having you follow me.
1: So that's why he fired Dearson.
13: Yes. Oh, I don't know what came over me. I really love the Colonel, but Dick, Mr. Dearson, swept me off my feet. I guess I'm just weak.
1: Why have you come here now?
13: I must know, Mr. Carter. Have you told the Colonel that I pawned my necklace this morning?
1: Why is that important?
13: If the Colonel knew that I pawned my pearls and gave the money to Dick to bet on Speed Queen, then he must be the one behind the jockey's murder. He wanted to be sure that Dick would lose, because if he won, I was planning to run away with him on the winnings we'd make.
1: Are you saying that your husband killed the jockey so you and Dearson couldn't run away together?
13: Oh, it must be that. must love me very much. I thought he didn't care.
1: Did the colonel tell you I'd been following you, spying on you?
13: We said he'd hired a private detective to report everything I did.
1: Mrs. Pembert, I'm a private detective, but I wouldn't touch one of those divorce investigations if I starved to death.
13: Then, these things I've told you, you didn't know them?
1: Not positively. You give me some valuable information, thank you. I'd guessed at most of it, but had no confirmation.
14: Nicholas Carter's office. Mr. Carter's busy just now. May I take a message for him? Very well, I'll tell him. Goodbye.
1: Well, that was short and sweet. What was it?
14: It was Colonel Pembert.
13: Colonel Pembert?
14: Yes, he said to tell you, Nick, that he was sending you $1,300 by messenger. He said you'd know what he meant.
1: So the colonel's decided that he can't ignore my charges, and he wants me to drop them.
13: Doesn't that prove what I just said, Mr. Carter?
1: I don't know. Does it?
13: He must be behind it. Oh, the poor man. I must go to him at once.
1: You better not tell him you were here when his message came.
13: Oh, I won't. Goodbye, Mr. Carter.
1: Patsy.
13: Mm-hmm?
1: Get me the Mutual Protective Agency. Joe Brown.
14: Okay. Maybe it's not blackmail, Nick, but it's certainly producing results.
1: Originally, I let it be known that I'd lost $100 on Speed Queen just to see what reaction I'd stir up. I wanted to get a lead on the killer. And now the money comes in by itself. Well, we'll give it to the Red Cross. There's no better use for any money than that.
14: Hello? Mr. Joe Brown, please.
1: Wish I had more to give them.
15: Hello?
14: Just a minute. Nick Carter calling.
1: Thanks, Betsy. Hello, Joe. Have you finished that job for Colonel Pembert yet?
15: What job?
1: On his wife. His wife and Dick Dearson.
15: Oh, yeah. Just delivered the final report. Why?
1: Well, if you're finished with it, you won't mind giving me Dearson's address, will you? He moved from his old place recently, I find, and left no forwarding address.
15: Just a minute. 47 East Willow Road. You know, the colonel bounced it just a little while ago.
1: Yes, I know. 47 East Willow Road. Thanks, Joe. Do as much for you someday. So long.
14: What makes you think Colonel Pembert's trainer's mixed up in this, Nick? How could he get in on it?
1: He has some information I want, that's all.
14: Oh.
1: For now. So you better drive me out to 47 East Willow Road. And fast.
13: Mr. Dearson, he's left already.
1: Any idea where he's gone?
13: No, he packed his stuff and went out. Expressman's coming for his stuff in a few minutes now. He's meeting him at the station.
1: This is stuff here?
13: Yes, and three bags in the trunk.
1: You mind if I look at them?
13: Suit yourself.
14: It's a new trunk, Nick.
1: Yes. The bags look quite new, too.
14: Mm.
1: I wonder if there are any tags.
14: Here's a tag on the trunk. William Stewart, 711 4th Street, Evansville, Indiana.
1: Yes. A new trunk. And yet...
14: Well, what is it, Nick?
1: Come on, Patsy. Let's meet Dearson at the station. See this headline, Dearson?
16: Huh? What? Oh, it's you.
1: I said, have you seen the headlines? It says Speed Queen's jockey was murdered.
16: Who said so?
1: I do.
16: What do you know about it?
1: Practically everything.
16: How come you know so much?
1: I get around. And I keep my eyes and ears open. For instance, I know that there's some connection between you and a certain William Stewart of Evansville, Indiana.
16: What? What are you talking about?
1: The tag on your trunk. Your nice new trunk. The trunk with the bloodstains on it.
16: I don't...
1: Keep your hands in sight, Dearson. If you don't, I'll shoot first. That's better. Now, suppose we forget about taking the train and call on Lieutenant Riley instead. He thinks I'm nuts. But when you tell him what you know, he'll find out I was right all along.
2: Get to the point, Carter. You didn't ask us here just to talk about the weather.
1: Very well. Now that Mr. Gainley's here, let's get on with it. Now, you've each paid me $1,300 to hush up the investigation into the death of Speed Queen's jockey. You thought I was blackmailing you. But if you'd known me better, you'd have known I can't be bribed. I took the money and I'm turning it over to the Red Cross. But I kept on looking around. And now I have the whole story.
12: Well, if you've got the answer to this business, you can turn my money over to the Red Cross. And welcome. And I'll put as much more with it.
2: And that goes for me, Carter. Now, what is the story?
1: Briefly, it's this. Mrs. Pembert pawned her necklace and gave the $3,000 to Dearson to bet on Speed Queen. He thought Dearson was in love with her, but he wasn't. He just wanted her money. So he bet the money on Sonny Boy to win and arranged for having Speed Queen's jockey shot at the turn if Speed Queen took the lead. Pinky Deems put the bets down for him and collected his winnings. But I saw Pinky do it, and I spoke to him. I told him I should expect some action by 4 o'clock. Instead of what I expected, I got Pinky's ear as a warning to lay off.
12: And I suppose that when I paid you that $1,300, you thought I was behind it.
1: No, Canley, I knew that you paid me to keep the scandal out of the papers if possible. You didn't want racing to get a black eye.
12: Yes, that was it.
1: And you, Colonel Pembert, you paid me $1,300 to keep your wife from learning what a fool she'd been, didn't you?
2: Yes, I knew she'd made a fool of herself over Dearson, and I wanted to protect her. I love her.
1: And she loves you, Colonel. I know that.
2: Can you prove any of this, Carter?
1: Not much of it, unless Dearson confesses, which I feel sure he'll do.
14: But why should he confess, Nick, if you can't prove anything on him?
1: Because there's one thing we can hang on him, fairly and squarely.
14: What's that?
1: Pinky's death. If you were to look in the trunk which Dearson just bought, you'd find Pinky's body, minus one ear, being shipped to what is undoubtedly a fake address. There were minute traces of blood in the trunk when I examined it. That alone will take care of our Mr. Dearson, who seems to have double-crossed everyone he came in contact with except himself.
14: Looks to me as if fate had double-crossed him, the way it turns out.
1: Quite right, Patsy. Fate is a way of double-crossing those who don't obey the laws of right and wrong.
9: 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And now let's hear from Nick Carter himself. Well, Nick, would you care to give us a peek into next week's story?
14: He'd be delighted to. He's been waiting for just that very question.
1: Thanks for the build-up, Patsy. Well, it's a story of an actor. An actor who, for some strange reason, seemed to be followed by a constant procession of almost fatal accidents.
14: He was hurt several times, but always escaped death.
9: What was it all about?
1: Well, the manager of the theater, a friend of mine, called me in to find the answer to that same question.
14: Which Nick found, of course, and just in the nick of time.
9: Well, what do you call it, Nick?
1: Death Behind the Scenes.
14: Or The Mystery of the Persecuted Actor.
1: Complete details next week. So long.
14: So long, everybody.
9: And so long to you both, Patsy and Nick. Be seeing you next week, same as usual. Next week, the same time, listen to another curious experience of Nick Carter, Master Detective, entitled
1: Death Behind the Scenes, or Nick Carter and the Mystery of the Persecuted Actor.
9: Nick Carter, Master Detective, is featured in Street and Smith magazines. Lon Clark is starred as Nick, with Helen Choate as Patsy. Original music is played by Lou White, and the programs are written and directed by Jock McGregor. Nick Carter, Master Detective, is presented at this time and over these same stations each week by the three great Linex home brighteners: Linex clear gloss varnish, Linex cream polish, and Linex self-polishing wax, created by Acme, America's great producer of Acme fine quality paints. This is Ken Powell speaking for the thousands of Linex dealers all over America and saying so long until next week. This is Mutual.

0: From the actual records and authentic experiences of Matt Savetic come many of the incidents in this unusual story. Here is our star, Dana Andrews, as Matt Savetic, who for 9 fantastic years lived as a communist for the FBI.
1: You've heard it said, too often, no doubt, that it's a woman's privilege to change her mind. The communists I've known don't go for that theory at all. Rather than have a woman change her mind, the Reds will go to great lengths to change the woman. This practice can be dangerous for the woman and for the Reds. This story will tell you why.
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0: Here is Dana Andrews as Matt Sabatic, Undercover Man. This story from the confidential file is marked The Unwelcome Host.
1: Sounds very cozy and civilized, doesn't it? Everyone's having a gay old time, and why not? This is a communist cell meeting, and these happy Reds are planning to liquidate an unsuspecting comrade. What could be more fun for a commie than that?
2: Can you imagine her face when she finds herself on the boat back to Russia for discipline? Well, let's get down to business here. The Control Commission has issued a few instructions.
1: Oh, Comrade Lochey.
2: Oh, yes, Comrade Savetic?
1: I'm still not sure why this Rostov woman is considered an enemy of the party.
2: It really doesn't matter why, Savetic. Moscow has informed us that she is, so she is.
1: Well, we can't question that, but still
2: We do know this, however. Sonya Rostov was a trusted news correspondent for Soviet publications. She wangled a trip to America, presumably to cover events at the legation. But actually, it was her way of escaping from the party.
1: But are we sure of that? I'd hate to see an innocent woman punished.
2: Do we doubt the word of our leaders?
1: No, of course not.
2: All right, then. Before Comrade Rostov left for America, she confided to one of her close friends that she intended to quit the party and become an American citizen.
1: Oh, I see. And her friend informed our leaders in Russia, that it?
2: Exactly. Now we have orders to see to it that Sonya Rostov does not become an American citizen. As a Soviet newswoman, she learned too much of party operations. As soon as possible, passage back to Moscow will be arranged for, and our job will be done. Now, about these instructions from the Control Commission. Here we are, Savetic. Savetic.
1: Oh, yes, comrade.
2: You are assigned to handle the Sonya Rostov project.
1: Me? Why me?
2: Naturally, I'll help in any way I can.
1: But I don't even know the woman.
2: And get to know her. You're familiar with the workings of our communist press. She's a part of it. Win her confidence. Make her trust you.
1: Well, look, comrade, I'm very flattered by all this, but after all, I'm no ladies' man.
2: The Rostov woman is a widow and alone. She probably has a few friends here. Some of them are loyal party workers who keep us informed of her activities. But since she's leaving the party for the bourgeoisie, she must be hungry for someone to trust, someone to help her.
1: All right, comrade. I'll help her.
2: Good. There's a ship leaving for the Soviet in 2 weeks. It's up to you, Savetic, to help Sonya Rostov to be on it.
1: I visited Sonya Rostov at the legation's press room. She wasn't really a beautiful woman, but her smile was shy. Her deep-set eyes were large and full of memories. Her manner gentle. All this added up to a disarming attractiveness. After a few visits, our conversations came easily. Maybe she was flattered to find someone so interested in her work, or maybe she was just eager to find a friend.
3: There. Done. Well, perhaps this dispatch will please our leaders more.
1: Haven't they been satisfied with your others?
3: Comrade Svetik, it is so difficult. I am told to describe American life. Well, I write what I see. Then I am chastised for it.
1: Why? You don't favor this capitalistic rat race, do you?
3: Oh, no, of course not. But in describing the truth, one cannot avoid mentioning the store so abundant with so many foods. Well, the gleaming white appliances for cooking, the colorful fashions for women, the untroubled children. Now, of course, these are all symbols of the superficial bourgeois existence.
1: Sure.
3: I hope you realize that by acknowledging them, I do not praise them.
1: Say, I've got an idea. As long as these superficial symbols are here, let's you and I exploit them a little.
3: No, I do not understand.
1: Let's have some fun at the expense of the capitalistic system. Let's squander American money on useless bourgeois entertainments.
3: Oh, no, Comrade Svetik. A worker for the cause cannot stoop to impractical pleasures.
1: Oh, don't be silly. I'm as loyal to the party as you are. How can you describe American life if you don't know how Americans have fun?
3: That is true. No, really, I thank you, but I must... No.
1: Must what?
3: I must nothing.
1: Good, let's go. Let's show the capitalists that communists can have fun, too.
4: your strength, little lady. Test your strength. Just raise the sledge above your pretty little head and bring it down with all the power in your body. You ready now?
3: Yes, I am ready.
4: Okay. A one. A two. Swing!
3: Did I do that?
1: You and your own little biceps.
4: That's a healthy little lady you got there, mister. Strong as an ox. Oh, what do you have, lady? The Cupid doll or the genuine plastic flower vase?
1: Well, the vase is more functional, Sonia.
3: Yes, I know. I will take the Cupid doll, please.
1: Say, gal, you look mighty pretty on that white horse.
3: But you, Matt, you look so funny.
1: What's so funny about me? I was born to the merry-go-round saddle.
3: You're just not the type to ride a lavender swan.
1: Okay, here you go. Jump down.
3: Oh, that was fun.
1: Well, where to now? Roller coaster, snap the whip, or dodge him?
3: No, nothing more now. Carnivals are exhausting.
1: Okay, let's sit down a bit. Is Benji okay?
3: Mm, good. Matt.
1: Hmm?
3: Forgive me.
1: For what?
3: I've been thinking.
1: Oh, forget about it. We all make that mistake.
3: No, I'm serious. I've been thinking how much you enjoy all this.
1: Sure, don't you?
3: Oh, yes, I do. So very much. But, Matt, these enjoyments... They do not contribute to the progress of our cause, do they?
1: Oh. Well, guess we're a couple of traitors. You're not really worried, are you?
3: Oh, Matt, there's so much fun in America. Is it wrong to enjoy things now and then? To do things just for the sake of enjoying them?
1: No, Sonia. It's not the least bit wrong.
3: Oh, I'm so glad, Matt. So very glad that you feel that way, too.
1: Ordinarily, I wouldn't have dared to agree with Sonia. But under the circumstances, Comrade Locher would have to consider my attitude a part of the gag. Part of the treachery I was expected to work against Sonia. To Sonia, though, my words of agreement were an act of faith. A sign that I'd be willing to help her. And actually, that's just what I wanted to do. In spite of Locher and the other red cellmates, I was determined not to send Sonia back into the hands of the commies. She could be invaluable to the FBI in the fight against Reds. I might have figured a way to save her if I'd had the time, but the next day I received an unexpected visit from Locher himself.
2: Comrade Savedic, I hate to interrupt your courtship with Sonia Rostov, but our superiors are getting jittery.
1: Jittery? Why? I have her eating out of my hand.
2: New orders, comrade. Moscow is displeased with the latest dispatches the Rostov woman has been filing. They want her taken out of circulation till she sails next week.
1: What do you mean, out of circulation? She's not that dangerous.
2: Evidently she is, Savedic. She'll have to be taken into custody until
1: Take a prisoner? Why, you're crazy. We'll just be calling attention
2: Savedic, to Savedic, I'm surprised at you. There are many party members who'd be delighted to keep Comrade Rostov for a week. Maybe even one of her own friends.
1: Yeah, fine.
2: Naturally, we'd supply the opiates and other drugs.
1: Drugs? You're talking like a two-bit melodrama.
2: Would you like to see the orders yourself? They came this morning.
1: All right. I believe you. But what arrangements have been made? How am I supposed to take Sonia prisoner?
2: That, my comrade, is your problem. I'll make sure that the other cells in this area are alerted. When you've prepared her for the trap, let me know. I'll see to it that the trap is sprung. Oh, and Savetic.
1: Yeah?
2: Work fast. Our leaders want prompt action. If you can't satisfy them, I will.
1: The whole thing was like a pulp story nightmare, but this nightmare was real. There was no time for intrigue now. If I didn't get to Sonia fast, Locher would. There was only one thing for me to do, take the big chance, bank on Sonia's faith in me. I went to her apartment and told her the truth, the whole commie plan to send her back to Russia. I told her to get out of town, hide, do anything to stay out of the reach of the Reds. But she had no money, and you can't travel far on hope. So we checked through her address book, found the names of John and Myra Levitt. Sonia had met them at a ceramics course they'd all taken together. They were nice people. Mr. Levitt answered the phone. When he heard the desperation in Sonia's voice, he told her to come right over, and that's exactly what we did.
5: Sonia, dear, you have the best room in the house. I'll fix it up with clean curtains and a new bed.
3: No bother.
1: Well, I can see Sonia's in good hands.
6: Don't worry about a thing, Mr. Svetik. She's in very good hands.
3: Oh, charming. A charming room.
6: It's a good room for her.
1: I'm sure it's very comfortable.
5: Go inside, dear. Change your clothes. Make yourself at home.
3: Perhaps I will. I'll only be a moment.
5: Yes, go ahead. And take your time.
1: Oh, Mr. Levitt, did your wife lock the door?
5: Naturally, I locked the door. What would you expect?
1: But you took the key. Sonia's in...
6: Oh, he's here. I'll get it.
5: Oh, we made good time. We only called him after Sonia called us. You must admit we worked fast, eh, Comrade Svetik?
1: Comrade.
2: Well, Svetik, I see you delivered the woman after all.
1: Cloche. What?
2: I must say you didn't give us much warning. At least the Levitts were alert enough to call me immediately.
1: You mean you came over here?
5: Oh, if she's going to make that much noise.
2: Don't worry, Comrade Levitt. I've brought the remedy for that.
1: Look, you're going to keep her prisoner here?
2: Why not? The Levitts are respectable people. By the way, Comrade Savetti, just what did you tell Sonia to make her so willing to come here? Well, Savetti, speak up. What did you tell Sonia?

0: Back to Dana Andrews, starring as Matt Savetic in I Was a Communist for the FBI, and the second act of our story.
1: I was the spider, the unwilling red spider, and Sonia Rostov the fly. But my efforts to keep her out of the commie web had brought her directly into it, and I was caught there with her. I stalled while Sonia hammered on the locked door. Then the Levitts went into Sonia's room with an ominous-looking hypodermic syringe. In a few moments, she was quiet. And Loshay was quizzing me again.
2: I'm waiting, Savetic. What made Comrade Rostov so eager to come here? What did you tell her?
1: What do you think I told her, Loshay? If I'd lost her confidence, I'd never have gotten her here. So I did the only sensible thing.
2: What did you tell her, Savetic?
1: I told her exactly what you were planning to do to her.
2: What?
1: I told her you were planning to ship her back to Russia. I told her she had to hide, to get away, to disappear.
2: Savetic, are you out of your mind?
1: Am I? Think about it, Loshay. Think hard. Sonia's in our custody now, isn't she? She's just where we wanted her, isn't she?
2: Yes. Yes, of course she is. But if that foolhardy plan had failed...
1: It didn't fail, comrade. If I'd thought it would fail, I never would have used it.
2: You play a dangerous game, Savetic.
1: Are you satisfied with the results?
2: Yes, I must admit that I am.
1: Then I'd appreciate it if you didn't find fault with my methods.
2: I'm sorry, comrade. Frankly, I admire you. Courage, efficiency, and results. A noble combination.
1: Yeah. Now, what about Sonia? Is she to stay here or what?
2: She'll stay until it's time to put her on the ship. The Levitts will see that she's properly cared for.
1: Huh. With those sedatives?
2: The Rostov woman is dangerous to our cause, Savetic. What's more important, one woman's life or the progress of the Red Master Plan?
1: I'd managed to bluff my own way out of the trap, but Sonia was still there, a prisoner of the commies. I'd hoped to avoid calling the FBI for help, but now the situation was desperate. I phoned my FBI contact, explained the problem as well as I could, and arranged to meet him that night.
3: Fill her up, sir?
1: Yeah, it's practically empty.
3: Regular or Ethel? This Ethel should get a red star for mileage.
1: I'll take the red star, Ethel.
3: Okay, Matt.
1: What did you find out, Beaker? Can you get Sonia out of the Levitt apartment?
3: No, Matt. The FBI can't interfere. Sonia Rostov isn't a citizen. Maybe the local police...
1: No. If the cops showed up, the Reds would know someone tipped them off.
3: Yeah, you're right.
1: Look, Beaker, this gal isn't just a commie with cold feet. She's had a tough time. Her husband was accused of being disloyal back in Russia. He was taken away like that. She stayed with the party because it was all she knew, all she'd ever been taught.
3: Okay, Matt, we'll think of something.
1: When she finally realized the truth about the Reds, a friend turned her in.
3: Better check the oil. Come on.
1: And what's more, she knows plenty about party operation. The FBI can use her information. We've got to get her out of there.
3: Well, maybe a writ of habeas corpus would do it. Well, oil's okay.
1: Well, how does a habeas corpus work?
3: If a private citizen thinks someone's holding another person illegally, he has a right to make both parties come to court and prove it's all above board.
1: Then let's file a writ.
3: Listen, if the FBI pokes around in the case, it'll stir up suspicion. You find us somebody, Matt. A friend who's willing to file that writ of habeas corpus. And we'll see that it's served. Okay?
1: Well, I'll try. But with commies in every corner, how do you know when a friend's a friend? All that day and the next, I tried to think of someone who might be willing to help Sonia. I spent another day at the legation in the press room, hoping that someone there might have missed her. But I found no one I dare confide in. I was frantic for an idea, a plan of action. I decided to go to Sonia's apartment to find her address book. I had no trouble picking the lock and getting in. No trouble finding the address book either. I opened the book, looking for a name that might ring a bell. When someone did ring a bell, but it wasn't the kind of bell I had in mind. I held my breath and waited. Whoever it was had given up. I waited a moment and tiptoed to the door and opened it a crack. Down the hall, just starting down the stairs, I saw a little old man carrying some freshly cleaned clothes. They were covered with those large paper wrappers used by tailors and dry cleaners. He hadn't been able to deliver the clothes to Sonia. Maybe this was my cue. Maybe this little old man was the answer.

0: Spanish, Llewellyn. Pressing close at my age. My arthritis is killing me.
1: It looks like hard work, all right.
0: I should be an acrobat better. No? What can I do for you?
1: It's about Miss Rostov's cleaning.
0: Miss Rostov, it's about time, I'd like to tell you.
1: Why? Has it been very long?
0: Listen, mister. She brings the clothes last week. She says she's got to have them Monday. Rush, she tells me. So, I break my back to have them for Monday. No, this is Thursday. Where is she?
1: Well, she's staying with some friends a few blocks from here. She'd like you to deliver her clothes over there.
0: Over there? Huh?
1: Can't you possibly deliver them? Here, I'll give you the address. The name is Levitt.
0: She needs them. So let her come and get them.
1: Just a minute. Hey, just a minute.
0: Mister, I ain't got time to schmooze. I'm a busy man.
1: Well, I know you are, but you've got to understand. Sonia Rostov is at this address. She needs her clothes.
0: So she can't get away for a few minutes?
1: No, that's exactly it. She can't get away. Do you understand? She can't get away.
0: Oh. Uh-huh. What's the matter? She's sick?
1: No. But she needs all the help she can get. Do you understand that?
0: Mister, if you got something on your mind, say it. Stop talking in circles.
1: Well, answer one question. Would you be willing to help Miss Rostov if you could? I mean, really help her.
0: All right. I'll deliver the clothes on my way home tonight. Such a federal case you're making. I'll help her.
1: Good. Thanks a lot.
0: Hey, wait a minute.
1: What?
0: What's Miss Rostov to you? Who are you, anyway?
1: Well, the name is Locher. L-O-C-H-E-R. Henry Locher.

0: Beaker.
1: Beaker, this is Red.
0: Hi. What's up?
1: I've got the man for you. He runs the dry cleaning shop on Sonia's block. His name is Geller.
0: Did you explain about filing the writ?
1: No, I couldn't take the chance. But I pumped enough curiosity into him. He knows something's fishy. Now it's your turn to take over.
0: Okay, Matt. Should I tell him the truth?
1: Sure. He's got all the decent reflexes. Once he knows you're an FBI man, I'm sure he'll cooperate. That is, I hope he'll cooperate. I was right this time. Mr. Geller cooperated. He filed the writ of habeas corpus, and the next day I learned from the FBI that it had been served on the Levitts. Now they had to appear in court with Sonia Rostov and prove that she was not their prisoner. It looked like things were pretty well buttoned up. But that night, as I was congratulating myself, I got a sudden thought. A thought that made my flesh creep. Trapped commies do desperate things, and the Levitts were ruthless people. What if they tried to duck out on that court order? What would they do to put Sonia out of the way? I grabbed my hat and headed down to the Levitts' apartment building. From a doorway across the street, I could see the lights still burning up there in their fourth floor flat. Then, one by one, the lights blinked out. I ran for the drugstore on the corner and phoned Beaker at home.

0: Well, Beaker, listen. The Levitts are pulling a vanishing act.
1: What?
0: Wake up, will you?
1: Okay, I'm awake. Tell me again.
0: The Levitts are about to duck out. If I called the local police, I'd have to identify myself. Call them, will you? I'll try to stall the Levitts till they get there.
1: Okay, Matt. I'll get right on it.
0: When I got out of the drugstore, all the lights in the Levitts' apartment were out. By the time I got to the building itself, John and Myra Levitt were just stepping into the street. They each carried a suitcase. Oh, John! Myra! Wait a minute! Hey! I almost missed you. Where are you going?
2: Sredig, we haven't time to talk now. You'll have to excuse us.
0: Why? What's the matter?
3: Comrade, please, don't ask questions.
0: Where's Sonia?
3: Don't ask questions. Come on, John.
0: Well, just a minute.
2: Sredig, get out of the way.
0: Where's Sonia?
2: Upstairs in the apartment.
0: You left her alone? Are you crazy? I'm sure Comrade Loche wouldn't appreciate that one bit.
3: Comrade Loche, that idiot.
2: Loche has done enough damage. Don't worry, we've reported him to the control commission.
0: What are you talking about?
2: Just because he can't keep his mouth shut, some tailor or somebody served a writ of habeas corpus on us. Now get out of the way, Sveti. We haven't much time.
0: Well, what about Sonia? What did you do with her?
3: Upstairs. We fixed it so it looks like she took an overdose of sedatives, sleeping pills. Now, for pity's sakes, comrade, stop bothering us.
4: Now, just a minute, Blair. You with the suitcases.
2: Myra, look.
3: Oh, no, no.
0: Blake, there must be some mistake, officer. Mr. and Mrs. Levitt haven't done anything.
4: Levitt, huh? That's who we want, all right. Come on, you two. We got a warrant for your arrest.
2: Officer, I'm sure
4: there's
2: been...
4: Never mind. So... Where are you keeping Sonia Rostov? All right. Let's go back to your apartment. No, not you, buddy.
0: What?
4: You heard me. You're not invited. Keep moving.
0: I watched them disappear into the building. Then I walked on down the street. They found Sonia all right, in time to treat her for that lethal dose of drugs. She's an American citizen now and still takes her cleaning to Mr. Geller's little tailor shop. They've become good friends, too. Sonia and Mr. Geller. I walk by there every once in a while, hoping to catch a glimpse of them, and hoping they won't see me. They'd never understand why I can't keep a friend. They'd never understand why I stay in the shadows and walk alone.

This is Dana Andrews again with the reminder that free people never have to choose their friends. Their friends choose them. In the story you just heard, names, dates, and places are fictitious to protect innocent persons. Many of these stories are based on incidents in the life of Matt Svedek, who worked undercover for the FBI. Next week, another fantastic adventure. Join us then, won't you?

0: Douglas Fairbanks, Jr. in The Silent Men. The National Broadcasting Company proudly presents Douglas Fairbanks' production of The Silent Men. Transcribed stories of the undercover operations of the special agents of every branch of our federal government and their relentless fight against crime. Now here is Douglas Fairbanks.
1: The federal law enforcement agencies of the United States work in close cooperation with similar agencies in foreign countries. For only in this cooperation is there hope for a solid bulwark against international crime. This story tells how the French and American federal authorities combined to solve a difficult and baffling case. It was told to me by one of the commissioners of the Sûreté. In it, I will assume the identity of Special Agent Tom Manning. The file case entitled Missing Masterpiece, in which only the names and places are fictional. The man beside me in the car was Monsieur André Mondeau of the Sûreté. He was an art detective. For this assignment, he had the training and background. I had not.
2: Art is everything. Lights and shadows, colors and brush strokes. Masterpieces and murder.
1: Well, that runs the complete gamut, Inspector.
2: And this Perrault, this picture you're looking for, is a masterpiece.
1: And you say the theft was reported 3 weeks ago, eh?
2: Oui. Le Comte de Montpellier came home from his trip abroad, and it was gone.
1: You said before the painting would probably show up in the United States. You didn't say why.
2: It has happened like this many times in the past.
1: Well, that's not exactly what I'd call evidence.
2: Ah, but, monsieur, I have evidence.
1: Well, then let's hear it.
2: Here is the Comte de Montpellier Chateau.
1: Before we go in, Inspector, don't you think you'd better tell me what you know?
2: Oh, come, monsieur. We let the Comte tell you in his own words.
1: The chateau was one of those unbelievable things you sometimes see in the movies. A uniformed servant led us into a huge study where the Comte de Montpellier stood ready to receive us.
3: This, then, is the American detective?
2: A special agent of his government, Monsieur Tom Manning, le Comte de Montpellier.
1: How do you do, Count?
3: Please to sit down. You have told the American that I wish my picture returned at once.
2: Oh, as soon as it can be arranged, Monsieur le Comte. Monsieur Manning would like the details of what you have told us.
3: I am weary to death of repeating them. But about 1 month ago, an art dealer, Monsieur Carpentier, asked if he could bring a client of his to see my collection.
1: You said he might.
3: Oui. Mm-hmm. They came, and immediately this lady was drawn to my Corot painting.
1: A woman, eh?
3: Then she had the effrontery to try to buy it. For $25,000.
2: Monsieur Le Comte reminded her that such pictures were not exportable.
1: Yes.
3: I dismissed the matter and they left. That week, I went away on a short business trip, and when I came back, I found this cheap imitation Corot in place of my priceless.

0: Pedro.
1: This woman, you got her name?
0: Oui, Mademoiselle Bunny.
2: Adelaide Bunny.
1: A French woman?
0: No, monsieur. An American.
1: I persuaded the remnant of the French aristocracy to give us the imitation coal someone had so kindly left in place of the genuine article. Then Inspector André and I headed back to the city.
2: Monsieur, you are satisfied that we have a case?
1: It's worth an investigation. What do you want me to do?
2: We wish to take direct action, monsieur. And as an American citizen is involved...
1: May be involved.
2: We feel that you could best talk to her.
1: Yeah.
2: If she will return the picture to us immediately, we will forget this whole unpleasantness.
1: I see. Tell me, you know where she lives?
2: Hotel La Rose.
1: Drop me off there and I'll have a talk with her. If she's in. According to the clerk at the La Rose, Mademoiselle Banet of New York and Paris was not in her suite, so I sat around and waited for her. Surprising how much time an agent spends just waiting. I phoned the embassy and made a report to my chief. He told me to stick with it and do whatever I found necessary. About 4 o'clock, a tall, well-built blonde in her early 30s breezed through the lobby and up the elevator. The clerk gave me the nod, and in a few minutes I was knocking on her door. Tom Manning, a fellow American in Paris.
3: I don't know a Tom Manning.
1: That can be easily overcome.
3: What do you want?
1: To talk to you. Let me in, please.
3: Who are you?
1: Special agent, United States government.
3: Oh. Oh, well, come in. Sit down, please.
1: Thanks.
3: May I fix you a drink?
1: Well, this isn't exactly a social call.
3: I suppose you've come to see me about the Count's missing Corot.
1: Yes. He wants it back.
3: What am I supposed to do? Open a trunk and hand it to you?
1: Well, that'd help. Have you got it?
3: No. You should know that. I've been followed every minute for the past 2 weeks. I've had my room searched as only the French can do it.
1: You offered the Count $25,000 for the picture.
3: Yes, I knew he wouldn't sell, so I made the grand gesture.
1: You know it's illegal to export a picture of such importance.
3: Of course. Art is my business.
1: You represent the first galleries in New York, right?
3: Some women come to Paris for gowns. I come for pictures.
1: How long have you been here?
3: 5 weeks.
1: Uh-huh. I understand you're sailing in a couple of days.
3: Yes.
1: Make some interesting purchases?
3: I've accumulated the usual artistic nonentities for the carriage trade.
1: Nothing exceptional, like a Corot.
3: No.
1: Buy all your pictures in Paris?
3: Look, my firm has done very well without resorting to international thievery. Now, if you'll excuse me, Mr. Manning... I have to make myself pretty.
1: Of course. Well, I'll be seeing you.
3: Please do.
1: After a time in the service, a special agent develops a special sensitivity towards the guilt symptoms a criminal might reveal when you're talking to him. In Miss Benet's case, they registered zero, and I was ready to call Inspector André, the art detective, and tell him to go sip an absinthe when... Instead, he called me at my apartment.
4: Monsieur Tom, I am very excited.
1: Not me. I'm very unexcited. I spoke to the girl this afternoon. I got nowhere with her.
4: She will not return it.
1: Says she hasn't got it. And I believe her.
4: Nevertheless, we will get it back. Thanks to you.
1: To me?
4: You planted the thought in my head.
1: I did?
4: About the imitation copy of Corot.
1: Well, good for me.
4: I said to myself, André... If you can find out who painted this imitation, you can find out who stole the original.
1: But there was no signature on it.
4: Ah, my artist is his own signature. The brushes he uses, the thickness of his colors, his style. These are signatures.
1: Well, I'll take your word for it.
4: So, this afternoon, I've gone to see some of the better experts in painting. And they have absolutely identified the work.
1: No kidding.
4: No, the imitation was painted by César Laval, a painter of some skill... And no scruples.
1: César Laval.
4: But that is not all. César Laval has been working exclusively for the Carpentier Gallery.
1: Have you arrested Laval?
4: No. He has left Paris very suddenly. Does that not show guilt?
1: It helps, but we've still got to find him.
4: Oh, the Sûreté will find him. I have no doubt of that.
1: By noon of the next day, every informer in the Parisian underworld was looking for the whereabouts of Monsieur Laval. About 2 o'clock, I went to the Carpentier Gallery to take a look around. A middle-aged sales lady approached me.
5: Bonjour, monsieur.
1: Is Mr. Carpentier the proprietor in?
5: He is away on a short business trip. Perhaps I can help you. I am his wife.
1: I don't know. A friend of mine bought a painting here by César Laval. You still have any of his works?
5: Oui, monsieur. This way, please. You are an American?
1: Yes.
5: These landscapes are his.
1: Well, they all look the same. Almost identical, sort of a mass production.
5: They sell very reasonably. Only 500 francs.
1: If I trusted my own judgment, I'd say they looked, pretty mediocre.
5: He's no great artist, but there is a certain freshness. We have sold many of these to your fellow countrymen.
1: You have anything else by Laval?
5: No, monsieur.
1: I understand Mr. Laval's an excellent copyist.
5: I did not know that.
1: Could you tell me where I might find him?
5: No, monsieur. He is of the unstable temperament, makes a few francs. Then he goes away.
1: I see.
5: You will take one of these Laval landscapes. 450 francs?
1: I think I will, yes. No, not that one. Looks like it's been scratched.
5: Oh, that. Some foolish gendarme thought he would find some masterpiece hidden underneath it. Let me give you another one. Shall I wrap it for you?
1: No, thank you.
5: Something else, perhaps, that attracts your eye?
1: No, that'll be all. Here's your money. 450 francs.
5: Merci. You now own a genuine Laval. And for only 450 francs.
1: Yeah. Someday it may be worth 450 francs. Goodbye.
5: Merci, monsieur. Detective.
1: The following day, Miss Banet sailed for New York. In the meantime, we hadn't located Laval, the painter whose imitation Corot had been found by the Comte de Montpellier. Without him, this thing was going to be tough to crack. But finally, they found him.
2: Hey, Monsieur Tom, wake up. Come to the door.
1: What is it?
6: Quick, let me in.
1: Well, you look like you've got big news.
6: Oh, we have found him. We have his address.
1: Oh.
6: Laval's address. Get dressed, quick.
1: Okay, give me a minute. Shave and a quick shower.
6: Oh, this job, it does not matter if you are not beautiful.
2: Allons-y.

0: For 2 days, Laval had not left his room. The caretaker told me he had been hiding.
1: If your theory is right, then Carpentier had Laval paint the imitation Corot.
0: Absolutely. Well, we will walk. It's only around the corner. Oh, in a few minutes, monsieur, it will be over.
1: I hope you're right.
0: Ah, here is the place, at the top of the stairs. Oh, this will be a great victory for the Sea of Day.
1: Uh-huh.
0: In the name of the Sea of Day, ouvrez. Laval, you are under arrest.
1: Looks like he's not receiving company today.
0: Back. I'm going to shoot the lock off. Laval!
1: Nobody's here. Let's take a look around. A few pencil sketches. Dirty dishes. Here's a passport.
2: Hey, monsieur, quick!
1: What have you got there?
2: Behind these couch, look.
1: Is that him?
0: Oh, bien sûr. The corpse of César Laval.
1: You don't think the motive was robbery, then?
0: Oh, no. They made it look like robbery, but this was the work of a paid assassin. I know the trademark well. The quick knife thrust between the shoulder blades.
1: You think this ties in with the missing picture?
0: Laval dead is as important to others as he was to us alive.
1: Carpentier?
0: Oui.
1: What's the next move, then?
0: We go to inquire about the very interesting passport Monsieur Laval used so recently. The one that says he visited Amsterdam only 30 days ago.
1: We checked Laval's recent visit to Amsterdam and we learned some pretty significant facts. Laval had taken 4 of his own paintings with him. One of them, Inspector André was certain, covered the stolen masterpiece. André was sure Laval had shipped them from Amsterdam to New York to avoid too close a scrutiny by the French customs inspectors. So we went to Amsterdam and checked with all the shipping services. There was no record of any shipment to the Firth Galleries in New York. We stood on a street corner, tired and more than a little baffled.
0: I tell you, Laval shipped the paintings from here.
1: Not according to the authorities. They have no record of Laval shipping anything. Wait a minute.
0: Huh? I wait?
1: Maybe he got someone else to ship it for him as part of a larger shipment.
0: Oh, you're right. He could have done that.
1: Uh-huh.
0: Bought pictures in some of the gallery and sent them together.
1: Yeah.
0: Oh, come, monsieur. We must go to visit the gallery.
1: We divided the territory, and in the next 4 days, I acquired a liberal but painful education in the field of art. Everywhere I went, I showed Laval's photograph and the Laval landscape I had bought from Carpentier. On the morning of the 5th day, I went into a picture house that was doing a brisk business.
3: Yeah? Some fine prints today. Perhaps some china. We ship all over the world. America, South America.
1: No, I'm not buying today. Will you take a look at this landscape, please?
3: I handled some like it not long ago.
1: About 5 weeks ago, would you say?
3: Yeah. Say, who are you anyway?
1: Do you remember the man's name? Was it Laval, César Laval?
3: I do not remember the exact name.
1: Here. Take a look at this photograph.
3: Yeah, that's him. I will never forget that face.
1: Tell me why.
3: He came in one day and bought a dozen of my cheapest canvases. He did not even look at them. They were atrocious, some of them. Then he had me ship them for him.
1: Only the 12 pictures?
3: No. He added his 4 own canvases and I shipped them together.
1: Where did you send them?
3: Wait, I will find the shipping bill. I keep good records. Oh, such terrible pictures they were, even for the American trade. Ah, here it is. 16 canvases shipped to Mr. Alan Haskins. 1198 Longdale Road, Meadows, New Jersey.
1: Inspector André wasn't in the hotel room when I got back. While I waited for him, I put through a call to New York. About an hour later, the inspector returned and I told him what I'd learned from the Amsterdam art dealer.
0: Ah, monsieur. In 1 week, we will have the picture back. This has been a great day for you, Monsieur Tom.
1: For me? Why?
0: Well, you are completely vindicated. You say Mr. Haskins from New Jersey received the shipment?
1: Yeah.
0: Then you were right about Miss Benite. She is innocent.
1: Before you bubble over, Inspector, I just spoke to New York.
0: Ah, bien. You told them that we were coming, huh?
1: Uh-huh. And I got some information about Mr. Alan Haskins.
0: Example?
1: Mr. Haskins is half owner of the Firth Galleries.
0: So?
1: And the other half is owned by Miss Adelaide Benay. Two days later, we were in New York instituting a nationwide search for the missing Coho. But a week passed by and it hadn't turned up. In the meantime, I'd checked the reports on Miss Banai's activities since she got back to New York, and there was nothing especially significant in them. Andre's early jubilation had changed to a bitter gloom.
0: Well, I had thought for certain the buyer of the picture would shout to the world, "Look, I have a coil."
1: But if the buyer knew it was stolen, he wouldn't advertise the fact that he had it, would he?
0: But what sort of insanity is this, to own a picture like this and not share it with others?
1: Well, it's possible, isn't it?
0: Well, everything is possible, I suppose. Now, there's only one thing left for us to do. Confront the Miss Banay and demand the return of the painting.
1: And give her a chance to warn whoever has it.
0: Oh, we will not leave until she tells us. I am certain of her guilt. No, this is serious, monsieur. There is murder involved, too.
1: But all the evidence is circumstantial, unless we can find the picture.
0: We will make her tell us where it is. I have methods.
1: We don't use them here.
0: Oh, monsieur, I implore you.
1: This is your baby, Andre.

0: And so, Inspector, voila. We are now in the sacred precincts of the Firth Galleries.
1: Très chic.
0: Just like you'd imagine it to look. The only spot in America where you can still see lorgnettes.
1: Monsieur.
0: What is it?
1: Idea. Two of Laval's hideous landscapes.
2: May I help you?
1: These landscapes, very interesting.
2: Bachelard Laval, one of the outstanding contemporary French painters. Mm.
1: The manager, Miss Bernay. She is in?
2: I believe she's in her office.
0: We'll go see her, André.
2: Perhaps I'd better ask her if she's free.
0: Well, don't trouble yourself. Where's the office?
2: Up those stairs to the mezzanine.
1: Come, mon ami, I'm getting impatient. I did not expect that she would display the Laval landscapes here.
0: She's a pretty shrewd gal. She knew we might trace them to this place.
1: And if we find the two missing Lavals, we find the Corot.
0: Have they had time to restore the original painting?
1: Oh, oui.
3: Come in. The antisocial Mr. Manning I met in Paris. The other gentleman I don't know.
0: Inspector André of the French Sûreté.
3: Quite a formidable team. Sit down, gentlemen.
1: Mademoiselle, we do not beat around the bushes. I have come to take back the coral.
3: I see. And all trails lead to me.
0: Yes. Will you answer a few questions?
3: I believe I have the right to refuse.
0: That's right. Do you refuse?
3: Not at all. Go ahead.
1: Mademoiselle, Corot's Sieur Lelac was shipped here?
3: No.
0: Did this firm receive a group of paintings from Amsterdam, 16 canvases, I believe?
3: Yes.
0: Included in that shipment were four Laval landscapes?
3: I believe so.
0: This shipment was not consigned to this firm, but to your partner. Why?
3: Mr. Haskins has been ill at home for some months. I wanted him to see the pictures before they were displayed in the gallery.
1: Why were Monsieur Laval's canvases included in that shipment from Amsterdam?
3: A matter of expediency. I had commissioned him to buy some cheap canvases with a Dutch flavor. He included his own paintings with the lot.
0: You had four Lavals. We only saw two in your gallery. Where are the other two?
3: Well, I sold them, of course.
1: Ah, to whom?
3: Well, I really don't know. They went out as cash sales.
0: May we examine your sales record?
3: You may not.
0: May I make a suggestion?
3: Certainly.
0: After we're gone, contact your attorney. Explain to him the nature of our investigation. Tell him the following governmental agencies are vitally interested. The Treasury Department, the Department of Commerce, and the State Department.
3: I see. And what do you think this consultation will lead to?
0: The exact whereabouts of the two missing Lavals. We paid our return visit to the gallery next morning. The metallic Miss Bernay was waiting for us.
3: I had expected you earlier.
0: We wanted you to have plenty of time to think it over.
3: It didn't take that long.
0: You consulted your attorney?
3: That wasn't at all necessary. You asked for certain information. I got it for you.
0: Good.
3: One landscape was sold to a Mr. Andrew Holt, West Darien Drive, Long Island.
0: Get that, André?
1: Oui.
0: Holt. Is that the railroad man?
3: I believe he is.
0: Haven't heard his name for 15 years. I thought he was dead.
3: He's very much alive.
0: Does he buy here often?
3: No. And the other one went to a Mrs. Elizabeth Burton, 1461 Parkway Place.
4: Aha, now we are getting some places.
0: Then we rode out to Mrs. Elizabeth Burton's home on Parkway Place. She led us into her study where the Laval was hanging. André examined it minutely and he told me it was a Laval and nothing more. From there, we went to Andrew Holt's estate on Long Island. And it was an estate, complete with iron gates and a long, curving driveway.
4: It's a formidable place, this Monsieur Holt's residence.
0: Secluded, isn't it? Hope we have no trouble getting in. He's not exactly renowned for his hospitality.
5: Well?
0: My credentials, sir.
5: Special agent. What do you want here?
1: We are interested in your paintings, monsieur.
5: My paintings are not for public view. You will have to wait until I die.
0: This is not just idle curiosity, sir. This is an official call.
5: I see. Well, come in. You are interested in one specific painting?
1: A Laval landscape.
5: Come this way.
4: Hmm. Monsieur, why do you keep your pictures covered?
5: That is my business. They belong to me, and me alone. Here is your Laval.
4: Oui, that is it.
0: Do you mind if we take a look at some of your other paintings?
5: They are not for public view. Their coverings are removed only for my eyes.
0: I'm sorry, sir. We must see them.
5: For 15 years, I've shared these with no one, not even a servant.
0: Remove the coverings, please.
4: Oh, a Rembrandt.
5: Yes, the dancer. I've spoken to her many times. On a lonely evening, we talked together.
0: Another one, please.
4: Rousseau's Sunset. Monsieur, you keep these hidden from the unhappy eyes of the world?
5: Rousseau's Sunset. How young it makes me just to look at it. You see those two lovers? The man is I.
0: Mr. Holt, you can save us a lot of time. We'd like to see Corot's Sur le Lac.
5: Corot's Sur le Lac? How I wish I possessed it. What I would give for it.
4: You do not have it, monsieur?
5: No. Unfortunately, no.
0: We looked at every painting in his considerable collection. He owned $1 million worth of masterpieces, but there was no Corot to be found. In his eerie way, Mr. Holt introduced us to his collection as though they were living beings. Before we left, André stood before the Laval painting again. I saw him take out his little penknife and make a quick, tiny scratch on its surface. Then we left and got into the car.
6: Stop when you get outside the gate.
0: What for?
4: He has it. In the house, I'm certain.
0: What makes you think so?
4: That Laval painting you saw me test it with my knife?
0: Yeah?
4: It isn't a Laval at all. It's a copy of a Laval.
0: A copy of a copy?
4: Oui, done only recently. Probably yesterday. Look at the pigment on my knife. Huh? Wet and fresh.
0: Bernay had one made for him in a hurry when she knew we were closing in.
4: Oui. Oh, we will wait till it is dark, then we will go and get the coal.
0: Well, why not now?
4: Oh, you'll see us coming and hide it again.
0: And it won't be hidden tonight?
4: No. When he thinks he is safe, he'll take it out to gloat over it. Like a miser with his gold.
0: About 9 o'clock, we came to the window and let ourselves into the kitchen. We moved cautiously down the corridor towards the cellar. The door was open. Inside, a studio lamp was shining brightly on a picture. In front of it sat an old man talking to us.
7: You will like it here.
8: I will be good to you. You'll never want for light or air or companionship.
0: We moved quietly into the room.
8: We will have many talks together, and I will see what you have hidden in your shadows, and I will get to know the mystery of your power.
0: I guess we might as well.
4: Oui, monsieur. Such sentiments. I almost wish...
0: Poor old...
4: Oui, monsieur. That man is as close to happiness as heaven will permit.

0: This is Douglas Fairbanks again. Adelaide Benet paid for the criminal offense of smuggling objects of art into the United States. Luckily for her, she had no connection with the murder of César Laval. For this crime, Monsieur Carpentier of the Carpentier Galleries in France made a final accounting. The recovery of the stolen masterpiece closes another chapter in the distinguished chronicles of our silent men, the special agents of all branches of our federal government who daily risk their lives to protect the lives of all of us. Next week, we will tell you a story involving heartbreak, fraud, and the United States mail. In the file case entitled The Miracle Cure, another venture undertaken for our protection by the Silent Men.
1: The Silent Men is produced and directed by Warren Lewis. The file case, The Missing Masterpiece, was written by Lewis and Russoff and transcribed in Hollywood. Only the names and places were fictional. Featured in our cast were Ben Wright, Eve McVeigh, Robert Boone, Sally Cassell, and Byron Kane. Your announcer is Don Stanley. Douglas Fairbanks is presenting Betty Davis, Gary Merrill, and Emlyn Williams in the motion picture Another Man's Poison. Listen again next week and every week to other exciting cases involving the law enforcement adventures of the special agents of our federal government. For they are the Silent Men.

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13: 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Herbert Marshall as The Man Called X. Wherever there is mystery, intrigue, romance, in all the strange and dangerous places of the world, there you will find The Man Called X. Here's a word from RCA Victor. Big as life and just as natural. That's the picture you get on RCA Victor's new 19-inch television sets. What a picture that 19-incher is. It's clear, it's sharp, it's steady, because it's locked in place by the exclusive RCA Victor picture synchronizer. It's powerful because behind it are RCA Victor's newest extra-rugged television circuits. And it's dependable, with all those matchless qualities of engineering and performance which have made RCA Victor million-proof television the proven pride of over 1 million American homes. Your RCA Victor dealer will be pleased and proud to introduce you to four models of RCA Victor 19-inch television. The York, a compact, inexpensive tabletopper. The Hillsdale and the Northampton, two glorious consoles with cabinets so beautiful, you'd think the price applied to the cabinets alone. And the Sedgwick, the 19-inch television, radio, phonograph combination. When you start on the television way of life, start at the top with RCA Victor million-proof television, 19-inch size. It was in 1945 in the concentration camp at Mauthausen, Germany, that the man called X first learned of the existence of the Himmler plates. But it was not until 5 years later that he heard of them again, when a phone call came into the bureau from Uruguay Intelligence in Montevideo.
14: I tell you, Senor Thurston, there can be no mistake.
15: What about the scroll work, Inspector Rizas?
14: Well, there are slight irregularities in the lower left-hand corner.
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15: Thanks for informing us, Inspector. I'll join you in Montevideo in 24 hours.
14: Buenas, Senor Thurston. Hasta la vista.
15: Adios, Inspector. Chief, they've turned up again. The Himmler plates.
16: The Himmler plates? Good Lord, Ken.
15: I see you remember them.
16: How could I forget them? Why, those Nazi engraving plates turned out the most perfect counterfeit American $50 bills ever made.
15: That's right. Hitler's gang used millions of dollars worth to buy war materials from neutral nations.
16: But, Ken, we found records stating that the plates had been destroyed.
15: What if the records were faked, and the Himmler plates were smuggled out of Germany?
16: Yeah. If they were, this would be a job for Treasury, not for the Bureau.
15: The inspector says the bills are being passed in Montevideo by a Bureau agent.
16: Hmm? Well, that's impossible. We don't have any men assigned down there.
15: That's right, Chief.
16: Miss Brooks, book passage for Ken Thurston on the first plane from Montevideo, Uruguay.
15: Thanks, Chief. I'll be seeing you. By the way, want me to give your regards to Pagon?
16: Pagon? What's that chiseling crook got to do with this?
15: Oh, didn't I tell you? Our non-existent agent down there is Pagon Zellschmidt.

0: But I swear by the father of my father, Mr. Thurston, I don't know nothing about those phony Mazumas. I'm innocent as a lamb.
1: Oh, sure.
0: Sure, sure. There I was in El Rio del Oro minding my own business when this Inspector Brissas put the pinch on me.
2: El Rio Doro?
3: It is a licensed gambling casino, Senor Thurston.
2: Oh.
3: It was there that these counterfeit bills began to make their appearance. And when Senior Zeltzman attempted to buy chips with some of them, we arrested him.
0: Believe me, Mr. Thurston, this is all subversive, anti-American propaganda. They're sore on me because I got an infallible system. I won that on a roulette.
1: Pagan, you never gambled on anything in your life.
0: Who gambles? I sell the system to my suckers. The clients, that is.
1: Did you have to call yourself a bureau agent?
0: Oh, that? Well, just a case of mistaken identity.
3: Well, Senor Thurston?
1: Inspector, I'm going to test Pagan's infallible system at El Rio Doro.

0: Some gambling joint, eh, Mr. X? Believe me, Las Vegas is only a hole in the carpet next to this place. And look at that scenery.
1: Quiet, you idiot.
0: Well, but I know her, Mr. Thurston. Yes, I do. Her name is Anna. Look, she's coming over now. Sometimes I don't know how I do it. Really, I don't.
2: So there you are at last, Senor Pagon. I've been desolate waiting for you.
0: Well, that's the way it goes sometimes, my little cucaracha. Us busy business type executive, you know.
2: Perhaps I will forgive you then, if you will introduce to me your Americano friend.
0: Friend? What friend?
1: My name's Ken Thurston, Senorita.
0: Oh.
2: If you are going to play the wheel tonight, Senor Thurston, why do you not join me? I have a strange feeling it would be most fortunate for both of us if you did so.
1: I'd be delighted.
0: Me too,
1: but
0: you
1: I have a little business to discuss with the cashier first. May I join you later?
2: But certainly. At the second wheel to the right.
1: Second wheel to the right.
2: Bueno. Until later then, Senor Thurston.
0: Oh, you bet. We'll see you later, Mr. Thurston. I like what I'm saying, my little...
1: Could you change these $100 bills for me, please?
3: But of course, senor. In pesos?
1: Oh, American dollars, 50s.
3: I regret, but we do not have any on hand at the moment. Perhaps 20s or 10s?
1: 50s will do. And the next time, close your cash drawer first. Then maybe I won't see them.
3: It is impossible for me to give you those $50 bills, senor. Any other denominations, I should be happy to...
4: All right, Juan, give the gentleman what he wants.
3: But, senorita...
4: Let him have the 50s.
3: There you are, senor.
1: Thanks, Miss Wilson. Some Americans seem to have more pull around here than I have.
4: I own this place.
1: Well, that's a partial explanation.
4: You can have the rest of it in my office if you'll wait till you get in there before you examine those bills, Mr. X.

0: This friend of yours, Pagan, this Senor Thurston, he seems to be a most charming man.
1: Oh, sure, sure. Now, like I was saying, my little Tory Thurston.
0: What business did you say he was in, Pagan?
1: Huh? Business? Whose business?
0: Senor Thurston.
1: Oh, him. Who cares? I just let him follow me around for laughs, you understand? Now, like I was saying, there's a cozy little nook down the coast.
0: Oh, perhaps later, muchacho. But now I feel very lucky for roulette. So be a darling, Pagan. Buy me some chips with these, huh?
1: Hey, this is an American 50.
0: See?
1: Stand right where you are. I'll be back in a couple of jiffies.
0: Bueno.
1: La cucaracha, ya no puede caminar.
2: One moment, please, my friend.
1: Huh?
2: I should like a word with you about the money you have in your hand.
1: I got no time to talk about money. Hey, that's a gun.
2: You are quite correct, Zell Schmidt. It is a gun. So let us take a little walk, my friend.

0: All right, Thurston, let's get down to cases. You're snooping in the wrong place for those phony 50s. So get out of my casino and stay out.
1: What are you afraid of, Miss Wilson?
0: Look, I'm doing a big business here. If rumors get around about me paying off in phony bills, I lose my customers.
1: Hmm. That why your cashier hung on to these 50s?
0: That's right. I'm taking no chances on phonies being passed out.
1: To your customers or to me?
0: You've got the bills. Check them.
1: Mm-hmm. I will.
0: Well?
1: They're okay.
2: Oh, please excuse, Miss Wilson. I did not know that you were... What? No, it cannot be. You are Ken Thurston.
1: That's right.
2: Of course, I could not be mistaken. Do you not remember me, Mr. Thurston?
1: Wait a minute. Warsaw, 1939. You're Stefan Grabowski.
2: That is right, Stefan Grabowski. Oh, how good it is to see you again. How good it is.
0: Old friend?
2: Mr. Thurston saved my life in Warsaw. Oh, now we meet again. Oh, we have so much to talk about.
0: Some other time, Stefan. We've got business to talk over.
2: Oh? Oh, yeah, I see so. But would you visit me at my home, Mr. Thurston? Be my guest there. Here is my card. You will be there?
1: Sure, Stefan. Maybe I'll even drop in later tonight.
2: Ah, that would be wonderful, wonderful. Imagine meeting you here after all these years. And we should both have business with Miss Wilson.
0: Quite a coincidence.
1: Maybe not.
0: What else could it be?
1: 11 years ago, Stefan Grabowski was working for the Polish Treasury as an expert engraver. Or didn't you know, Miss Wilson?
3: Sir, you are Mr. Thurston.
1: That's right.
3: And Mr. Zellschmidt left a message for you.
1: Oh?
3: He says it is very important that you join him at once. It has something to do with money. If you will follow me, please, I will take your journey. Here we are, Mr. Thurston. He's waiting for you in this car.
1: Oh, now, wait a minute.
4: You will put up your hand, Senor Anzacchino.
1: Well.
3: And listen to me. I will speak only once. You will make no further effort to contact the one who has the Himmler plates. Furthermore, you will get out of Uruguay within 24 hours.
1: You almost sound as though you mean that.
3: Believe me, I do. Mr.

0: You are feeling better now, Mr. Thurston.
1: Inspector Brizard.
0: See. I was entering the parking lot when my lights picked you up.
2: Just what I need right now. I'll pick you up.
1: Pega.
2: Sure, those no goods knocked me subconscious, too.
1: Looks like someone's starting to get a little nervous.
2: You said it. Me.
1: Inspector, I'd like to see if you've got intelligence reports on some people.
0: Bueno. Who are they?
1: Well, Stefan Grabowski.
0: Stefan Grabowski.
1: A beautiful blonde named Anna with a weakness for roulette wheels.
0: Anna.
1: A tall, dark, scowling sort of man with a saber scar on one cheek.
0: Saber.
1: And Joan Wilson, owner of El Rio Doro.
0: Saber. No investigation will be necessary in the case of Senorita Wilson. I can vouch for her personally.
1: Huh?
0: Si, senor. She happens to be my fiancé.
3: And so you have my story, Mr. Thurston. Warsaw, concentration camp, Uruguay.
1: You still in the engraving business, Stefan?
3: I have a tiny little printing shop where I do some novelty engraving. It provides a very poor living, but we are content with it.
1: We?
3: My wife, Mr. Thurston. I met her here. A wonderful person. Even though we are quite poor, there is never one word. She must be arriving home now.
4: Stephen, darling, have you returned yet?
3: Yeah, I'm with a very special guest. This is Mr. Ken Thurston. Mr. Thurston, my wife, Anna.
1: How do you do?
4: I am most pleased, Senor Thurston. But I must apologize for my husband.
3: Apologize, darling?
4: You say that Senor Thurston is a very special guest, yet you have made no attempt to serve him anything special, not even a drink.
3: You are so right, man. That is an oversight I shall remedy at once. I will get some yerba mate for us. On such an occasion, nothing is too good for our guests,
1: So you're Stefan's wife?
4: Have you told him anything? Anything about seeing me at the casino?
1: How could I? Who'd ever think the wife of a poor engraver could play the wheel at El Rio Doro?
4: Then please do not, I beg of you. I could not stand this poverty, having to count every centavo over and over again before spending it. I had a few pesos, gambled them, and won. But it would break Stefan's heart if he learned I was not content with the living he makes for us.
1: Or are you afraid he might find out that the money came from somewhere else? Ever hear of the Himmler plates, Anna?
4: The Himmler plates?
1: Yeah. That turn out the most perfect counterfeit bills ever made.
4: Counterfeit? I do not know of any counterfeit. Senor!
1: Come on.
4: Stefan! Talk to me, my darling. Talk to me. Stefan!
1: How is he, Anna?
4: He's dead. Why, Stefan, dead? Who could have killed him? Why?
1: Suppose you tell me.
4: Me? But I do not know anything.
1: This $50 bill says otherwise.
4: $50 bill?
1: Yeah. It was lying over there on the floor near the window. Counterfeit. Printed on the Himmler plates. It's time for the truth, Anna. So talk. Now.

0: 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Now, Act Two of The Man Called X, starring Herbert Marshall, with Leon Belasco as Pagan Zellschmidt.
1: It's time for the truth, Anna. So talk. Now.
2: All right, all right. I will tell you everything. I know everything.
1: Let's start with these $50 bills. What do you know about them?
2: I found them, Senora, hidden away in Stefan's printing shop.
1: Huh?
2: See? That is where I get the money to play the wheel, Senor, and that is all I know of them all.
1: Except that they were counterfeit.
2: No, no, I swear to you, I did not know that. I know only what I have told you. Now leave me alone, please. Leave me alone. Oh, Stefan, Stefan, what have I done to you, my darling? What have I done?
3: Here is Grabowski's printing shop, Senor Tristan.
1: Easy now. Whoever shot Grabowski might be inside.

0: What is it, senor?
1: Look here, Inspector. An electrolysis vat.
0: Electrolysis vat?
1: Yeah. It's a way of putting a thin coating of metal over other metal. And here, some pieces of pure copper. And I'll bet this stuff's copper sulfate.
0: Does this mean something to you?
1: I don't know. But I got an idea.
0: Senor!
1: Yeah. Someone's in that back room. Come on.
0: Thurston, you see?
1: Yeah.
0: He's printing money. Bills of some kind on that hand press.
1: Yeah. Mind if we take a look at those bills?
2: What? Stand where you are, senor, or I fire!
3: What is this? Who are you?
1: You've a pretty short memory. I'm Thurston, the man you slugged out in the parking lot, remember?
0: But of course. This saber scar on the cheek.
1: Yes. Keep him covered while I take a look at this printing job.
4: Well, Senor Thurston?
1: They're engraving plates, all right, Inspector. And these bills are phonies.
4: Aha. Uh-huh.
1: But they were only made for children.
4: Children?
1: Yeah. Our friend here was printing play money. Toy bills for kids to play with.
4: But I don't understand.
1: Maybe he's got an explanation for us.
3: But of course I have an explanation. My name is Vardas. Anton Vardas. I am Stefan Grabowski's assistant. We are behind in some small orders for these children's money, so I am attempting to get caught up. Stefan will be most pleased when he arrives in the morning.
1: Grabowski is dead.
3: Stefan? Dead? No. No, I do not believe that.
4: Why not, senor? You killed him, did you not?
3: Me? Kill Stefan? The man I would risk my life for? You must be crazy.
1: Would you risk your life for him or for the Himmler plates?
3: I do not know what you mean.
1: Grabowski was one of the engravers the Nazis forced to make those plates, wasn't he, Vardas? And you figure that after the Allies moved in, Grabowski got away with them. That's what you're after, isn't it?
3: You are right, Mr. Thurston. Up to a certain point. I did suspect Stefan of having those plates. But I was not interested in them. Only in saving Stefan from the consequences of his acts.
4: You are a fool if you expect us to believe that story. Did you not attack Senor Thurston? Wanted to leave the country and forget about those plates?
3: Only to protect Stefan. I wanted time to convince him to turn in the plates to the proper authorities.
1: How do you know who I was, Vardas? And how do you happen to know so much about Grabowski and the plates?
3: Your friend, Mr. Zellschmidt, talks too much, Mr. Thurston. And as for Stefan, I was at the same concentration camp with him. He saved my life there.
4: Senor Thurston?
1: Let him go, Inspector.
4: As you wish.
1: But you better get some men and tear this shop apart. Find those plates. They've got to be around.
4: It shall be done. And you, senor?
1: I'm going back to the casino to talk to Miss Joan Wilson.
4: May I ask why, senor? Do we not already have a full explanation on this matter?
1: Not quite, Inspector. We don't know who killed Grabowski. And we don't know why the same perfume Joan uses was on that counterfeit bill I found next to his body.
5: I haven't got time to talk to you now, Ken.
1: Why not, Joan? Too busy looking for counterfeit 50s or trying to pass them?
5: We went round and round about that once, didn't we?
1: We didn't go around far enough. Stefan Grabowski interrupted us.
5: Well, he won't interrupt us again.
1: Won't he?
5: He's dead, isn't he?
1: How do you know about that, Joan?
5: Look, Thurston, there's no sense in our putting on the gloves every time we meet. I think you and I could get along okay together under the proper conditions.
1: Suppose you name him.
5: I will. Come to my party tonight.
1: Party?
5: Yes. I give one every year about this time for some of the people without countries who are living here in Montevideo. I'm one myself, and it makes me feel better to throw a shindig for them.
1: Okay, Joan. I'll be there.
5: Good. It's number 17, El Calle Grande.
1: 17, El Calle Grande.
5: Right. See you later, Ken.
1: Yes.
6: Oh, you? Mr. Thurston.
7: Mr. Thurston.
1: What's all the excitement about, Pagan?
6: Boy, did I ever dig up some dirt for you. It's plenty hot stuff, believe me.
1: What did you find out?
6: Well, there's a big foreign agent in town. Yeah, that's right. And this agent's after something pretty special. I don't know what it is, you understand, but the word's around. I even learned where this big giz is gonna be tonight.
1: Yeah, where?
6: Number 17, El Cayo Grande.

0: Are you enjoying my little party, Ken?
1: Yeah, it's nice to be among friends so far from home. But I didn't know you were acquainted with Anton Vardas, or with the recently bereaved but now quite gay widow, Anna Grabowski.
0: I know most of the regular customers at my casino.
1: And that still doesn't explain how you knew who I was, or how come you knew of Grabowski's murder.
0: What good is a fiancé, darling, if you can't learn things from him?
1: Yeah. Did Brizard tell you about the perfumed counterfeit bill I found next to Grabowski's body?
0: There's no mystery about that. Stefan had done a little printing job for me. I paid him in cash. That bill must have been with the ones I gave him.
1: You've got all the answers, haven't you, Joan?
0: That's right, Ken. All the answers.
2: Well, Mr. X, your worries are over. Everything's taken care of slick as a thistle.
1: You told all of them?
2: Every mother's one of them. They all think you know where those spoony plates are, who has them, and what's going to cost.
1: Good. Now we'll wait for one of them to make a move.
2: You don't have to wait.
1: Huh?
2: Yeah, you know that Inspector Brisa's guy? Well, his car drove away just a couple of minutes ago.

0: Okay, pick on. Here's where we go in.
1: Huh? But you said Inspector Brissa's already gave this print shop a once over. What are we here for?
0: To find a killer.
1: Who? Hey. Hey, there's nobody home here.
0: There's some light coming from the back room.
1: Sure, but there's no noise. If anybody was home, he'd have to make some noise, wouldn't he? He would... Who's... Mr. X. Look who's there.

0: That's the one we're after.
1: That's right. Hello, Barbas.
2: Preston.
1: Still trying to catch up on that back order for play money? Or have you finally gotten the big order from behind the Iron Curtain?
2: What are you talking about?
1: The Himmler plate, Vardas. The ones Grabowski smuggled out of Germany and hung on to, figuring that someday he'd get a pile of dough for them. Well, with the present mess in the world, the time got ripe, didn't it?
2: Are you crazy, Thurston? I do not understand what you are talking about.
1: The Nazis plan to use that counterfeit money to buy war materials from neutral nations. What one bunch of gangsters could do, so could another. Only Stefan's mistake was in thinking your country would pay him real money for him. Instead, you paid him off in lead.
0: Mr. Rex, you mean this guy is the one who bumped off Grabowski?
1: There's the proof in his hands, Pagon. The Himmler plate.
2: Now I know you're crazy. You saw with your own eyes that these engraving plates only printed play money for children.
1: That's what it looked like, yes. But the electrolysis equipment tells the real story. That plus these bottles of etching acid. You were printing that play money with plates made of a thin sheathing of copper over a wax base. But beneath the wax, well protected and intact...
2: That's enough. Stand where you are, both
0: of you.
1: Oh, I see it, Pagan.
2: Yes, you are quite right, Thurston. The real Himmler plates are underneath these. Unfortunately, you will never live to see them with your own eyes.
1: I wonder if you will either.
2: Drop that acid, you fool!
1: Okay, Vardas, here.
2: No! You dead!
0: What? Oh, what a smackaroo. Hey, tossing that acid stuff at him sure did the trick, Mr. Rex.
1: Yeah, I guess it did.
0: So now... Now we got the counterfeit plates, and those no goods didn't get away with nothing. But it sure was some clever gag of hiding them, eh, Mr. Rex?
1: There's a lesson to be learned from that, Pagan.
0: Yeah?
1: Yeah. Whether it's engraving plates, counterfeit bills, or ideas, they can look legitimate enough, even pass for the real thing. But underneath, they're as phony as they can be. And that's why we've got to be on the watch for them. Always. Or we'll find ourselves winding up with a counterfeit world.
3: Now, here is our star, Mr. Herbert Marshall.
1: Thanks for being with us. Next week, Mr. X goes to Cuba on the trail of 5 ounces of treason. Just a tiny package that threatens the welfare of the entire world. And balling things up, as usual, will be Leon Belasco as Pagon Zelschmidt. So join us, won't you, when next I return as the man called X. It's a Saturday night feature on NBC's five-show festival of comedy, music, mystery, and drama, brought to you by RCA Victor, world leader in radio, first in recorded music, first in television. 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
3: The Man Called X, starring Herbert Marshall, is a J. Richard Kennedy production, with music composed and conducted by Felix Mills. Tonight's story was written by Sidney Marshall. In tonight's cast, you heard Joan Banks, Maggie Morley, Will Wright, Stan Waxman, Dawes Butler, and Lou Merrill. All characters and incidents on this program are fictitious, and any resemblance to actual characters or incidents is purely coincidental. 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

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The Cafe Tambourine, crowded with forgotten men, alive with the babble of many languages. For this is Cairo, where modern adventure and intrigue unfold against a backdrop of antiquity. Tonight's story, Everything Shipshape.

0: 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A business-sized envelope bearing a Syrian stamp. 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Signed, Joshua Ship. So I wasn't a bit surprised when at exactly 3:45 p.m. the following Thursday, a little man sporting a cane and waxed mustache darkened the tambourine's front door. He gave the place a quick once-over, nodded his approval, and he came directly back to my office, put down his briefcase, and wiped the sweatband of his derby hat with a silk handkerchief.
1: Mr. Rocky Jordan?
0: Yeah, that's right. How are you, Mr. Ship?
1: Ah, you are right, Mr. Jordan. Joshua Ship. Excellent vacu. Wonderful air trip from Beirut.
0: Hey, you're right on time.
1: Never keep a man waiting. Policy. Well, now that we're off on the right foot, shall we get right down to business?
0: It depends on what you're selling.
1: Selling, my man, selling. I can see you don't realize the importance of my visit.
0: And suppose we get at it. Sit down, Mr. Ship.
1: Thank you, Mr. Jordan. One moment, please.
0: Oh, by the way, how's Mr. Shape?
1: Shape?
0: Of Ship and Shape.
1: Oh, the letterhead, of course. Old stationery, Mr. Jordan. Unfortunately, Mr. Shape is no longer with us.
0: Hmm. Carry on, Mr. Ship.
1: Yes, of course. Now, Mr. Jordan, I represent a client, one A.K. Kesak.
0: Kesak? I don't recognize the name.
1: Quite true, Mr. Jordan. New in Cairo. I'm sure you will find doing business with my employer most profitable.
0: Just what does A.K. want?
1: Ah, now we get to the matter at hand. At A.K. Kesak's authorization, I am commissioned to buy your cafe tambourine.
0: Who said I wanted to sell?
1: We have discussed the matter with no one.
0: Sorry, Mr. Ship. Just tell A.K. I like the place. Tambourine's not for sale.
1: Tut, tut, my good man. You just go ahead and take a thorough inventory, your equipment, spirits, food, tangible and intangible assets, set your price, and then double it.
0: Just like that.
1: But we must have your answer quickly. I'll give you 24 hours to think it over, sir. 24 hours.
0: Not a minute more?
1: That is my deadline, sir. Ah, my address, of course. Joshua Ship. 394 Ezbekia Plaza, Bungalow 6. Good day, sir.
0: Joshua Ship hoisted his derby, thumped it with his finger, and set sail through the tambourine and out into the street. Well, I figured I'd had my kicks for the day and settled down to some paperwork in the office. It was just a few minutes later when I noticed somebody else coming through the tables toward my office. She could have been pretty, only her thin face was too tight, like a knot that needed untying, and her eyes had that wild look. I knew right then she was the kind of company I didn't want. Chris moved over from the bar.
2: Come on, lady, where you going?
3: Where did he go? Where is he?
2: Just take it easy. We don't want no trouble.
3: Don't you touch me. Keep out of my way.
0: Okay, Chris, I'll take over. Better watch the bar.
2: Sure, Rocky. Guess you had one too
3: much. I have not been drinking. I know what I'm doing. Where is that man?
0: There are no customers in the office, lady.
3: I know he came to see you. Tell me where that man is or I'll...
0: Look, the door stays open.
3: Now listen to me. You will listen to me.
0: Hey, what's the idea? Put away that
3: gun.
0: Don't
3: you dare touch me. Now for the last time, where is he? Where did he go?
0: Depends on who you're looking for.
3: Joshua Ship.
0: He's not here. What do you want with him?
3: I'm going to kill him.
0: Oh, get some sense, will you?
3: And I'll kill you or anyone else who tries to stop me. I will shoot.
0: I don't argue with hysterical women holding guns. But suppose you tell me what this is all about.
3: I followed them all the way from Beirut. And I won't stop till I get them.
0: You're from Beirut, too?
3: Yes. Now, do you believe that I know what I'm doing?
0: Maybe I do. Who are you?
3: Ask Joshua Ship who I am. Ask him if he remembers Drina Ritar. And then tell him. Tell him I'm going to kill him. Tell him.
0: He left here just a few minutes ago.
3: Where did he go?
0: I don't know. Now listen, Drina.
3: Maybe you're no better than he is, and I don't care. But I'll tell you this, Rocky Jordan. No, stay back.
0: Sorry, Drina.
3: Give me that gun.
0: Not a chance.
3: Give it to me. Get the... Oh, please, please.
0: Yeah, that's better. I suppose you sit down and tell me what this is all about.
3: Rocky, don't sell the tambourine to that man.
0: You know a lot, don't you? What's your interest, Drina?
3: Just don't sell. They'll do the same to you as they did to my husband.
0: Your husband? All right, let's have it. What are you talking about?
3: I can't. Jonathan, he's...
0: What about Jonathan?
3: He's... Oh, please. I can't talk.
0: Getting sense out of an hysterical woman is not one of my big points, so I stopped trying. I kept her gun in my pocket, got her address, and put her in a taxi for home. But it made me want some more conversation with Joshua Shipp. So I sat down and figured out a price I was sure no one in their right mind would accept. Then I went over to his place on Ezbekia Plaza. It was a real nice setup. Big fountain out in front, acacia trees along the tile walk. I found Bungalow 6, and Shipp answered my buzz.
1: Well, well, Mr. Jordan, come in, come in.
0: Thanks. I've been thinking over your proposition, Mr. Shipp.
1: Fine, my man, fine. You came even sooner than I expected.
0: I do lots of surprising things.
1: Well, now, if you'll name your price for the tambourine...
0: Just a minute, Mr. Shipp. I'd like to deal directly with the client.
1: Well, A.K. is very busy, you know, very busy.
0: Too busy to swing an important deal like this? And so am I.
1: Oh, no. Top, top, my man. Don't be hasty. A.K. happens to be waiting in the next room.
0: And just tell the big boss. I want to ask a few questions.
1: Oh, yes, of course. One moment, Mr. Jordan.
0: Joshua Shipp stepped into the next room and spoke a few words. I waited just a few seconds. Then I met A.K. Kesak. Naturally, I expected A.K. to be a man. I was never so wrong in my life. She was all woman, from the tips of her lacquered fingernails to the French perfume that rocked the room and Rocky Jordan. She let the doorway frame her sleek figure, and I wondered if she mightn't have been the shape of the firm of Shipp and Shape. Any minute, I expected a wry crisp sign to light up over her head. She looked me over like a champ looks over the contender in the first round.
4: Rocky Jordan. Oh, this is a pleasure.
0: Unexpected pleasure, Miss Kesak.
4: Yes, isn't it? Oh, please, sit down.
0: Thanks. After you, lady.
4: Now that we've met, Rocky, I'm quite sure we can do business.
0: Yeah, we ought to get along real cozy.
1: Yes. Now then, my dear, shall we get on with the deal? Mr. Jordan has...
4: Joshua, there's no hurry.
1: But I'm sure there is, my dear, you see.
4: By the way, Rocky, Joshua told me you were not interested in selling your cafe. Why did you change your mind?
0: A lot of reasons, maybe. Including a couple of people named Drina and Jonathan Ritar.
4: Friends of yours?
0: I was about to ask the same question.
1: Well, neither here nor there. Now, Mr. Jordan, your price for the tambourine.
0: £10,000, cash.
1: Well, my dear?
4: Write him a check, Joshua.
0: Wait a minute. I said £10,000. That's 40,000 American dollars.
4: You add very well, Rocky. What else can you do?
1: I will prepare a bill of sale. We want to take possession of the tambourine immediately.
0: Why the hurry?
4: Oh, don't be surprised, Rocky. Your cafe is ideal for our purpose. Your price is high, but we'll make it back quickly. On the dice tables alone.
0: Dice tables?
4: Of course. Don't tell me you object to the tambourine being used as a gambling casino.
0: Oh, not especially, as long as I'm out of it.
4: Out of it, Rocky? Oh, but surely you told him, Joshua.
0: Hey, wait a minute. Told me what?
1: Perhaps I didn't make myself clear, Mr. Jordan. A necessary part of the deal is that you remain at the tambourine.
4: We supply the money and the know-how. You supply your good name, Rocky.
0: You mean I front for your gambling setup? Not in your life.
4: At a good salary, of course. Say, £100 a week?
0: It's no deal.
1: Not so fast, Mr. Jordan. Refuse and you get nothing.
0: Okay, let's keep it that way.
1: We do not like our time wasted, Mr. Jordan.
4: Wait, Joshua. Rocky changed his mind once. I think he will change it again.
0: I wouldn't count on it, lady.
4: As I said... I'm quite sure you and I can do business. Goodbye, Rocky.
0: She said it like she expected to see me again real soon. I walked out to the street wondering if she actually thought I was a sucker for that sort of a deal. I wondered something else. Neither Joshua Shipp or Miss Kesak had batted an eye when I mentioned Drina and her husband's name. But I still wasn't sure. I couldn't go back to the tambourine till I'd satisfied my curiosity about Drina. So I dropped in on Captain Sam Sabaya at Cairo Police Headquarters to see what he knew.
5: Jordan, how do you manage to pick up such unusual friend?
0: What have you got on her, Sam?
5: Only what the Beirut police authorities have told me.
0: The police? What's their interest?
5: A dispatch from Beirut arrived this morning. They suggest that we keep an eye on her. She is a wild one.
0: What else do they say?
5: Jordan, what possible interest do you have in this case?
0: Just curious, Sam.
5: Curious. Very well. This Drina Ritar became involved in serious trouble in Beirut. Her husband is now in prison.
0: For what?
5: Murder.
0: What's the lowdown?
5: They didn't go into detail. It seems that Drina and her husband Jonathan ran a cafe on the Beirut waterfront. There was some talk of gambling in connection with it.
0: Gambling? What else?
5: Well, there is little more. There was a fight there. A man was killed. Jonathan Ritar was convicted and sent up for several years.
0: Who'd he kill?
5: Well, the dispatch does not say. But be that as it may, we suspect that Drina is in Cairo to make trouble. She is being watched.
0: If that's all you have, Sam. Thanks.
5: Jordan, one moment. Could it be that you are in danger from this lady?
0: What gave you that idea?
5: Well, Jordan, it is most unusual for you to be carrying a gun. That bulge in your coat pocket.
0: Oh, sure, yeah. It's a gun. I've got a permit.
5: Oh, yes, of course. Please let me see it.
0: Sure, yeah. Look it over.
5: Rather light for you, Jordan. Italian make. Where'd you get it?
0: Why, Sam, is this a shakedown?
5: I, too, am a curious man, Jordan. Yeah. Needs oiling.
0: So does that chair of yours, Sam. How about the gun?
5: Yes, here you are.
0: Thank you.
5: And about this Drina, Jordan, remember, if she makes trouble, the police will take care of her.
0: Well, Sam didn't give me much, just enough to help me decide to drop Drina, Kesak, ship, and the whole business. I had a few things to do at the tambourine, so I wandered back that way. When I got there, a side of Turkish beef stood blocking the entrance.
6: You'll stay outside, Mr. Jordan.
0: Move the body, mister.
6: I warn you, I am a very mean man.
0: I'd get tough someplace else.
6: I am instructed to get tough right here, so don't try to go in.
1: That's right, Tarnoff. We don't want Jordan around the tambourine.
0: Oh, Joshua Schiff. This knuckle boy working for you?
1: Quite right.
0: Then get him out of my doorway.
1: Not your doorway, Jordan.
0: You're driving it.
1: You just sold the tambourine to A.K. Kesak and me. You don't live here anymore. We don't want you around.
0: Look, I told you the deal was off. Now get this overgrown camel out of my door.
1: Stop it, Thomas.
6: I will do. I'm very dangerous. Man!
1: Now, Jordan, get it straight. The deal's closed. We deposited the £10,000 in your bank account, and the bill of sale is complete with your signature.
0: Oh, a reasonable facsimile.
1: It'll do for now. So give me a forwarding address, and I'll send you your clothes.
0: What makes you think I'm going anywhere?
1: I took care of that, too. Here's a bonus, Jordan. A plane ticket to Rio de Janeiro.
0: For me?
1: That's right. They say it's wonderful there this time of year.
0: Supposing I like Cairo better.
1: Cairo can get hot, Jordan. Extremely hot.

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1: After I refused to front for a gambling setup in my cafe, a couple of characters from Beirut named A.K. Kesak and Joshua Ship got real busy. They faked a bill of sale for the tambourine, deposited a lot of money to my account in the bank, and planted a big Turk in front of my place to keep me out. To top it off, Ship handed me a plane ticket to Rio de Janeiro, told me to clear out. Ordinarily, that'd be a nice juicy job for the police. But first, there were a few angles I wanted to handle myself. So I got moving. Not to Rio, but to see Drina, the girl who had warned me not to sell the tambourine. Sabaya had given me part of her background, but I wanted the rest from her. She had a clean room in a little hotel along the Sharia Najim. When I knocked, she cracked the door and then opened it.
2: Oh, Rocky, come in.
1: Who are you hiding from, Drina? The police?
2: I know they're following me, but I'm not hiding from them. Let them wonder what I'm doing in Cairo.
1: I'd like to know myself.
2: I told you to kill Joshua Ship and that woman with him.
1: Why?
2: Didn't I explain?
1: Well, you never got around to it. Suppose you cut out the dramatics this time and set a few things straight, huh?
2: What are you trying to find out, Rocky?
1: Who did your husband kill?
2: He killed no one. Jonathan is no murderer.
1: The Beirut police could give you quite an argument.
2: Get out, Rocky. Go on, sell the tambourine to whoever you like. See what happens. Oh, I'm sorry I tried to warn you.
1: Wait, Drina. Why not give it to me your way?
2: Oh, you wouldn't believe me.
1: Maybe I would. Let's have it.
2: Oh, very well. Well, Jonathan and I had a little restaurant near the Beirut waterfront. One day he was approached by this Kesak woman and her two associates, Joshua Ship and Aaron Shape.
1: Ship and Shape.
2: Yes. Shape was the number one man with her then. They offered my husband a large sum of money for our cafe, for a gambling setup. Jonathan was well known and liked in Beirut, so he was to front for the syndicate.
1: Mm.
2: Does this all sound familiar, Rocky?
1: Yeah. Go on, Drina.
2: Well, a short time later, Aaron Shape was killed in our cafe, but not by my husband.
1: Who did it?
2: A.K. Kesak. I'm sure of it, Rocky.
1: Only they planted it on your husband, right?
2: Yes. Yes, both the woman and Ship testified that they saw my husband fire the gun. Well, he didn't have a chance.
1: Why would Kesak want to get rid of her top man?
2: He was getting a little too big. Besides, she was tired of him. You see, she always gets tired of him. After that, Joshua Ship moved in.
1: And you're out to get them both. You think that'll help get your husband out of prison?
2: Well, all I know is I've been able to think of nothing but killing them. Oh, now I don't know what to do.
1: Look, Drina, I've got some things to settle with them, too. The best way I can check on them is to go along with the deal.
2: But I told you what would happen.
1: Not if I keep ahead of them. Now, you better stay right here. I'll let you know how it's going. She put up some more argument, but she agreed to my plan when she learned how Ship had moved in on the tambourine. Sam Sabaya might have worked out my end of the deal without too much trouble, but not Drina's. So I went back for another chat with A.K. at her bungalow on Esbikia Plaza. Somebody must have expected me because the side of beef wearing a fez was right outside the door.
3: So, Mr. Jordan, you not smart and fly to Rio.
1: Delay takeoff, Turner. Look, you're still in my way.
3: I stay in your way. You not go in.
1: Want to take bets on that?
3: You find out I'm very dangerous, man.
1: Well, we compare muscles sometime. Move over, man, Mountain.
3: Why not? So now we make big fight. I get mean.
4: Turn off. Let him come in.
3: Mr. Sheep say keep this girl bound.
4: I wish him to come in. Run along now, turn off. Imshi.
5: Listen, A.K., my dear. Do you think this is best?
4: I have no objection to Rocky's visits, Joshua.
1: Yeah, you're here too, Mr. Ship. That's fine. Now we can all talk.
5: Everything is settled, Jordan. You wanted out of the organization. We left you out. Why did you come here?
1: To return the plane ticket.
4: Plane ticket? What is this, Joshua?
5: Why, I didn't think it necessary to tell you, my dear.
1: Save the cover-up, Ship. Anyhow, you got me convinced. I'm ready to team up with you.
5: It's too late, Jordan. You had your chance.
4: Wait, Joshua, let me decide. So now you want in, Rocky. I think you are very smart.
1: Yeah, smart. Okay, I'll front for you, racket. But get this. I'm no patsy for either of you, the way Jonathan Ratah was.
5: Mr. Jordan, what are you talking about?
1: Cut it, Ship. You know who killed your partner, Shape, just as much as I do. And it wasn't Jonathan. Just don't try setting me up the same way.
5: Tut, my man, if you are in...
4: Joshua Rocky's only being frank. I like him that way. Now run along like a good boy. I have a few private things to discuss with Rocky.
5: Now look here, my dear. I see no...
4: Don't forget your gloves and cane, Joshua, and hurry along.
5: Very well, my dear. I'll see you later, Mr. Jordan.
1: Well, Haiti?
4: I just thought we might drink to our new partnership. Bourbon?
1: Straight. But easy on the knockout drops.
4: Are they necessary, Rocky?
1: I wouldn't know.
4: Now, to you and me.
1: Just where does your ship come in?
4: He doesn't. Not anymore. Drink, Rocky.
1: Yeah, beats the liquor at the tambourine.
4: We'll change that, too. Won't we?
1: Yeah.
4: Another?
1: No, save it till we have more time.
4: Going? So soon, Rocky.
1: Yeah, a few things to clear up at the tambourine, A.K. See you later. When I got outside, just as I expected, Joshua Ship was waiting for me up by the fountain. He stood there tapping his cane on the tile walk till I was alongside. Then Ship tacked to the starboard, full sail, and stood with his feet wide apart.
5: One moment, Mr. Jordan.
1: Well, we'll get everything settled, Mr. Ship. Not a thing to worry about.
5: There's plenty for you to worry about, my man.
1: Oh, tut,
5: enough, Mr. Jordan. I demand to know your intentions toward Miss Kesak.
1: Well, we all take our turns, don't we? It was your partner, Shape, first, wasn't it? Before she killed him?
5: I'm quite aware that Alan Shape held her affections. I'm also aware that A.K. tires quickly, as she did of him.
1: Why confide in me?
5: Because I want you to know that I will not give her up so easily.
1: Look, Joshua, this is all very interesting.
5: You will keep away from her, Mr. Jordan. This is a warning.
1: Yeah, maybe this is something for her to decide. Why not go to A.K. and talk it over?
5: I most certainly shall. I'm going to lay down the law to her immediately. We'll have it out once and for all.
1: Ah, good boy. And when you talk to her, be sure to take off your hat. I couldn't resist the temptation, so I reached over and thumped his derby with my finger. He grabbed for it and gave me a dirty look. It was just a little insurance to keep him in a fighting mood. Well, I did want to get back to the tambourine, but Drina's place wasn't far out of the way, so I stopped by to keep her posted.
2: Well, Rocky?
1: I was hoping there'd be a weak link in the setup, Drina, and I think I've found it.
2: Oh, Joshua Ship?
1: Yeah. He's got something in his mind besides gambling. Her name is A.K. Kessa.
2: Yes, I know. He's insanely jealous of her.
1: Well, I'm going to go work on that. Sooner or later, he'll do something to break it up. Maybe try to get me out of the way.
2: What happens then?
1: We'll just wait and see. So far, my plan seems to be working.
2: Rocky, do you trust me?
1: Sure, Drina. Why?
2: Then perhaps you'd let me have my gun back?
1: Sure, you can have it.
2: Well,
1: wait a minute.
2: Don't you have it?
1: It's gone. The only way I could get out of my pocket was for somebody to take it out.
2: But who, Rocky?
1: A.K. Kessock. See you later, Drina.
2: Where are you going, Rocky?
1: To get your gun back. I wasn't willing to concede even the first round to A.K. Kessock, but right then it looked like she'd scored all the points. Why she had slipped the gun out of my pocket was something I wanted to find out quick. This time, no one tried to stop me at the bungalow, and the door was unlocked.
4: Come in, Rocky. Close the door.
1: It was A.K. Kessock, waving me in with Drina's gun. Across the room, against the wall, stood Joshua Ship, beads of sweat dripping from his waxed mustache. From where I stood, my little plan had backfired right in my face.
4: I knew you'd come back, Rocky.
1: Well, don't let me interrupt an argument.
4: Well, you won't. We'll settle it, the argument, very shortly.
5: Jordan, talk to her. Tell her she can't do this. Please, Jordan.
4: Stop crying, Joshua.
1: Better brief me, A.K.
4: Very simple, Rocky. I'm going to kill him.
5: No, my dear, no!
1: Just like you killed Aaron Shape? I think I know why.
4: I'm through with him. He's getting too big, giving me too much trouble. You see, I don't think he likes you, Rocky.
1: You don't need much reason, do you? What makes you think you can get away with this? You can't just
4: shoot. Can't I? You see this gun, Rocky? Only two people have any motive to kill Joshua. You and Rena. This is her gun. You took it from her. Do I make myself clear?
1: Sure. You can lay the blame on either one or both of us.
4: Not necessarily. You can both keep quiet. We'll dump Joshua's ship in the Nile.
5: Okay, my dear, you can't
4: and
5: do this
4: no
5: to me.
4: And no one will be the wiser. Will they, Rocky? Well, make up your mind.
1: I can't speak for Drina.
4: Then bring her here. Go to the phone there and call her. Tell her to come at once, but be careful. I never hesitate when it is necessary to kill.
1: And an order?
4: A.K. always gives the orders. Call Drina at once.
1: Give me Drina Ritar. Yeah. Hello, Drina. Rocky Jordan. Listen, I'm at 394 Esbekia Place, Bungalow 6. You got that? Yeah, I've got to see you right away. It's very important. Don't ask questions, just come right over. Yes, right away, Drina. Goodbye.
4: Thank you, Rocky. Now we have a little wait. Then it will be all over.
1: What then?
4: Just you and me, Rocky.
1: Yeah, but for how long?
4: Until I'm tired of you.
1: I'm tired of you already.
4: But there isn't much you can do about it. Is there, Rocky?
0: You're listening to Everything Shipshape, tonight's adventure with Rocky Jordan. There are more treats for CBS listeners on Tuesday night, when you'll find as many chuckles as clues on the Mr. and Mrs. North program. Meet Jerry and Pamela North at 8:30 Tuesday night. Yes, you'll find mystery better on CBS. Now we take you back to Cairo and tonight's adventure with Rocky Jordan. Everything shipshape.
1: A.K. Kesak held the gun with her right hand and an Egyptian cigarette with the other. And we waited for Drina to arrive. There wasn't much doubt in Joshua's ship's mind, or mine, what would happen once Drina got there. A.K. was lighting her fourth cigarette when the buzzer sounded.
4: Rocky, ask who it is.
5: A.K., my dear, for the last time, I beg you...
4: Be quiet. Go on, Rocky, quick.
1: Who is it?
6: It's Drina, Rocky.
4: No. Tell her to come in.
1: Come in, Drina.
5: No! No!
1: Stand still, Drina, don't move.
2: Rocky, she's killed him.
4: Surely you're not sorry, Drina. You wanted Joshua's ship dead, so I took care of it with the last two bullets in your gun. Here. Pick it up.
3: The most charming confession, Miss Kesak.
4: What?
1: Come in, Sam.
3: Thank you, Jordan. I appreciate the opportunity to be on the scene of a murder for a change.
4: So, Drina, you brought the police here. You little...
3: Do not move, Miss Kesak. It is I who hold a gun now. Greco, Ali, take care of this man quickly.
4: I should have killed Drina, too.
2: Let us have it understood, Miss Kesak. I did not bring the police, but I knew they would be following me. And for once, I didn't mind.
3: I'm quite sure Jordan knew I was following you, too.
1: That's right, Sam. But it's okay now, Drina. They won't be tailing you anymore.
3: Jordan, the next time perhaps you will be kind enough to tell me of these things beforehand. You might have prevented a murder.
1: You know, Sam, you're absolutely right. Well, the way things worked out, A.K. Kesak figured two more murder raps were no worse than one. So she finally confessed to the killing of Aaron Shape. I now have a standing invitation to visit Drina and her husband at their waterfront cafe in Beirut. Oh, about my tambourine, I decided to let the phony sale stand. Anyhow, the $40,000 in the bank was mine, so I bought the tambourine back from A.K. for half that amount. She didn't care. For me, $20,000 profit for the day wasn't bad. And you know, looking back, it's been quite some time since I made anything out of one of these deals.

It's CBS again at the same time next week for another story of adventure and intrigue when we take you back to Cairo and the Cafe Tambourine run by Rocky Jordan. Jack Moyles plays the title role with tonight's story by Gomer Kuhl and Larry Roman. Rocky Jordan is produced and directed by Cliff Howell with original music by Richard Arendt. Larry Thor speaking. This is CBS, the Columbia Broadcasting System.

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14: 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Now, you'll have to count me out tonight, Angel. 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
13: 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Now, the case of the vanishing varmint. It's Wednesday evening in Manhattan. And upstate, a gentleman named Paul McKenzie is taking life easy. Not that Mr. McKenzie is lazy. He's not working because he had an argument with the state of New York, and unfortunately, he came out second best.
17: All right, McKenzie, inside.
18: Oh, hiya, Mac.
17: Shut, Ted, will you?
18: I don't know what's the matter with you.
17: Is that the New York paper?
18: Yeah.
17: Let's see it, Wayne.
18: I'm doing a crossword puzzle. You know a five-letter word for burglar?
17: You trying to be funny?
18: No, see, 17 across.
17: Ah, give me that.
18: What'd you do that for? You broke the point on my pencil.
17: Well, that's just two. Hey, what are you doing now?
18: I'm sharpening the point on the windowsill.
17: Let's see that.
18: Ah, cut it out, Mac. I ain't hurting nothing.
17: Let me see that point. Hey, that's not bad.
18: You can get it real sharp like that. I always say concrete is as good as sandpaper.
17: Is that what you always say?
18: Yeah. When I was a kid...
17: Shut up. When do you draw kitchen duty again?
18: Tomorrow.
17: Swell. Why don't you rob me a spoon?
18: A spoon?
17: That's right.
18: Why should I?
17: Now look, Wayne, we're friends, aren't we?
18: No.
17: What's the matter? Can't you take a joke? All I want's a crummy spoon. Who's going to miss it?
18: I'm not going to do it, man.
17: It's not like I was asking for a knife.
18: I said I'm not...
17: I said you were. Well?
18: Why do you want it for?
17: You got to have a reason for everything. Just give me a spoon. That's all I ask. Hey, Wayne. Wayne, wake up.
18: Well, let me alone, Mac.
17: Come on, dopey. Wake up. Keep your voice down. You understand?
18: Where'd you get that knife?
17: Remember the spoon you got me last week?
18: Yeah.
17: Just shows what a little homework will do. I filed it down.
18: How?
17: The same way you sharpen your pencil. Turned out real keen. Don't you think?
18: Cut it out.
17: Well, pay attention.
18: You're gonna bust out?
17: What do you think?
18: You're crazy.
17: Like a fox. And you're coming with me.
18: Oh, no.
17: Don't get me wrong, Wayne. I'm not that fond of your company, but I need another guy to work this. Now get back in your cart and keep mum. Don't you open your yap for anything.
18: What are you gonna do?
17: The less you know, the less you'll have to worry about. Hey, Daniels! Daniels!
19: All right, what's the trouble, McKenzie?
17: There's something the matter with Wayne.
19: Huh? Wayne! Wayne!
17: I don't think he's breathing.
19: What happened?
17: I don't know. I saw him swallow a pill.
19: What?
17: Yeah, about 20 minutes ago.
19: All right, stand back. I'm coming in.
17: You think maybe it was poison?
19: What's the matter with you, Wayne? Can I help you turn him over, Mac?
17: Don't bother, Daniels. He'll be okay.
19: Huh?
17: Too bad I can't say the same for you.
19: No!
18: You killed him.
17: Well, what are you waiting for? Applause? Let's go.

0: Hello?
1: I'd like to speak to Mike Waring, please.
0: Isn't this Sergeant Corbett?
1: Mike?
0: Who else? How are you, Bright Eyes?
1: Busy. But I thought you might be interested in this flash that just came over the teletype. Here, I'll read it to you. Paul McKenzie and Wayne Thompson broke out of jail tonight at 9:30. May be headed for New York. These men are dangerous. Use caution in apprehending.
0: So?
1: Well, doesn't it mean anything to you?
0: Should it?
1: I think so. Remember the Weber holdup a few years back? You represented the insurance company.
0: Oh, yeah. McKenzie was the boy we grabbed.
1: As I recall, he was kind of peeved at you. Didn't he make a couple of threats?
0: Well, he was just blowing off steam.
1: Well, I'm glad you feel that way. Frankly, I don't. Well, it's been nice talking to you, Mike. Hope I get to do it again sometime.
2: Just a second. Just a second.
3: Yes?
4: Hello, Harris.
3: McKenzie!
4: Shut the door.
3: Huh? Oh, yeah.
4: What's the matter, Harris? You act like you're seeing a ghost. It's your old boss, remember?
3: Yeah, but I heard on the radio that...
4: What?
3: That a car with you and what's his name?
4: Wayne.
3: Yeah, went off a drawbridge near Sing Sing.
4: Well, I wasn't in it. We separated as soon as we got over the walls. Was there anything else?
3: No.
4: What about the guard I knifed?
3: They say he's going to pull through.
4: I guess this is my lucky day.
3: How did you get to town?
4: What do you think?
3: Well, you certainly didn't come by the super chief.
4: I rode the rods. Give me some soap. I want to wash you up.
3: Yeah, sure, man.
4: What do you hear from Ruth?
3: Ruth?
4: Ruth Nelson, stupid.
3: I haven't seen her in months, Mac.
4: I told you to keep an eye on her. Hand me that soap.
3: Yeah.
4: Well?
3: Well, what?
4: What do you got to say for yourself?
3: Oh, be reasonable, Mac. I couldn't follow Ruth around.
4: Why not?
3: Well, let's skip that for now. There's lots more important things to do.
4: Such as?
3: Such as getting you out of the country.
4: Now, don't be a chump, Harris. I'm staying right here.
3: What? You're out of your mind.
4: That's the trouble with people who don't spend any time in jail. You don't appreciate your own hometown. You forget the attractions. I got a beautiful girl in New York and about $250,000 in bonds.
3: Yes, I know, Mac, but...
4: Good, because I want them both here by 5 o'clock tonight.

0: Let me look at you, Ruth.
1: Have I changed much, honey?
0: Nah. You look better than ever. Okay, Harris, beat it.
2: What I thought you wanted...
0: What's the matter? Don't you understand English? Go on, blow. Find yourself somewhere else to flop tonight.
3: All right, Mike. But be careful, will you?
0: Stop being such a worry, Ward. I'll be okay. Come here, baby.
1: Gosh, Mac. Wonderful to have you back.
0: You miss Papa, huh?
1: Yes.
0: Why don't you keep in touch with Harris?
1: You know how I always felt about him?
0: Oh, he's okay. Oh, hey, that reminds me. I was so tickled to see him, I forgot to ask. Where are the bonds?
1: Bonds?
0: Yeah, before I went up...
1: Oh, those. Well, I didn't bring him along.
0: Why not?
1: Well, when Harris first told me you were here, I thought he was kidding.
0: Well, you can see he wasn't. I want you to pick him up the second thing in the morning.
1: What do you mean, second thing?
0: Mike Waring's still around.
1: Who?
0: The private deck to call a Falcon.
1: I don't know.
0: Well, first thing tomorrow, Ruth, you find out and make an appointment for me.
1: What for?
0: You'll find out when I talk to Waring. You know how I hate to repeat myself. He doesn't answer.
1: Maybe he's gone out for a while.
0: Yeah.
1: What are you going to do, Max?
0: Make myself comfortable while I wait. I think this one ought to do the trick. Well, what do you know? Guess the old man hasn't lost his touch, eh, Ruthie?
1: No, Max. Now, listen to
0: inside.
1: Me.
0: Inside.
1: But, honey...
0: I said inside. Now, what were you going to say?
1: Mike Waring's not going to like this.
0: That'll teach him not to break dates with yours truly.
1: No, I guess you're right.
0: What do you mean, you guess? Aren't you sure?
1: I only meant...
0: Wait a minute. Did you make an appointment with Waring for me?
1: Well, of course I did.
0: Then how come he isn't here?
1: I don't know.
0: You're lying.
1: All right, so I am. I never called Waring.
0: No?
1: Honest, Mac, I was only thinking of your welfare.
0: I'll bet you would. Next time I tell you to do something, you do it. I don't need any masterminding.
1: So that's the thanks I get.
0: You kidding? I got news for you, sweetheart. Even at Sing Sing, I heard a couple of stories about you.
1: They were about me and Arnold Lucas. They were lies.
0: What's her name again, Lucas? Come on, answer me.
1: Let me alone.
0: Talk up, Ruthie. I'm going to know the score. I have to break every bone in your lovely body.
1: I'm warning you, Mac. Stay away from me.
0: You're warning me.
1: Go on. Laugh, you big ape. But you put a finger on me and I'll put a finger on you and we'll see who yells louder.
4: Mr. Waring?
5: Yes, that's right.
4: I've been waiting for you out here since 10:30.
5: Well, that's a switch. They generally wait inside.
4: Pardon?
5: Skip it. You're,
4: Susan Andrews.
5: Well, what's on your mind, Miss Andrews?
4: It's Mrs. Andrews. I'm staying at the Renard Apartments.
5: Mm-hmm. Well, you've still got something on your mind.
4: Well, couldn't we talk inside?
5: Sure. Come right in, Mrs. Oh, on second thought, stay right where you are.
4: Oh,
5: stop it.
4: Is he dead?
5: Well, if he isn't, he's as reasonable a facsimile as you can get with two slugs in the brain.
4: That's Paul McKenzie, isn't it?
5: Who?
4: Paul McKenzie, one of the men who broke out of jail yesterday.
5: How would you know?
4: I recognized him from his picture.
5: Funny. I never would have.
4: Who are you calling?
5: The police. Do you mind?
4: What's the matter?
5: The line has been cut. All right, Mrs. Andrews, you stay right here till I get back.
4: Yes, but what about McKenzie?
5: I wouldn't worry. In his condition, I think we can prevail upon him to hang around, too.
6: Oh, you're out of your mind, Mike. McKenzie was in the car with Wayne when it went off that drawbridge near Sing Sing.
5: Mm-hmm. And have they discovered the bodies yet, Sergeant?
6: Well, no.
5: I tell you, they never will. At least not McKenzie's, because he's right here in my place.
6: Oh.
5: Mrs. Andrews? Mrs. Andrews?
6: Looks like nobody's home.
5: I don't get it, Corbett. I left her standing right, but... Holy smoke, what happened to the body?
6: What body?
5: I told you, McKenzie's. It was lying right there near the sofa.
6: Look, Mike, if you got nothing better to do...
5: You've got to believe me, Corbett. Why would I make up a yarn like that?
6: That's what I'm wondering. But whatever your reason is, it better be funny.
5: I tell you, the line was cut.
6: Seems to be all right now.
5: Well, they must have patched it.
6: Oh, sure. Where was this Mrs. Andrews living?
5: At the Renard Apartments.
6: Oh, that's Fleming 1222, isn't it?
5: Now, go ahead, but you're wasting your time, Sergeant. Whoever removed Mackenzie must have taken her along for the ride. She won't be in.
6: I know. There's only one question in my mind, whether she ever was.
5: Look, are you calling
6: now,
5: me...
6: Now, keep quiet. Raynard Apartments, you got a Mrs. Susan Andrews registered there?
2: Hello?
6: Mrs. Susan Andrews?
2: Yes, that's right.
6: Hey, there is such a person.
5: She's there now.
2: Hello?
5: Let me talk to her.
6: Wait your turn.
2: Hello? Hello?
6: Hello, Mrs. Andrews. This is Sergeant Corbett of the police. Did you ever hear of a private detective named Mike Waring?
2: Waring? No, I don't believe I have.
6: Oh, then you weren't at his place this morning?
2: Well, I don't see how I could be. Your call just woke me.
6: Well, thank you very much, Mrs. Andrews. You know any more funny stories, Mike? I'm just dying to hear them. Well, I'm still waiting, Mike. What was the idea of the gag?
5: I tell you, it was no gag, Sergeant.
6: Well, then how do you explain it?
5: I can't. I just don't get it, that's all.
7: Oh, if you're referring to your sandwich, Mike's coming right up.
5: Oh, Ed.
7: And just wait till you see what else Ed's luncheonette has for you. Can you guess what it is?
5: Oh, please, Eddie, I'm in no mood to play guessing games. I'm not able to think on an empty stomach.
6: Well, what puzzles me is how you're able to think on an empty head.
7: But, Mike, look, just try to guess. Think of cool, shimmering beauty. A real attractive dish.
5: A beautiful tomato? Where is she?
7: No, Mike, not a girl. It's a real tomato.
5: Oh.
7: Filled with cream cheese. A nice, cool salad for summer.
5: All right, fine. Bring it on. I'm hungry.
7: But guess what else I'd do with this salad? To pep it up.
5: You probably use a salad dressing.
7: Mike, you're psychic.
6: Yeah, he can figure out everything but the case he's working on.
7: Oh, but he's right, Sergeant. This salad needs a dressing to pep it up. So, I add a swell, peppy flavor by using... Guess what?
5: Look, if I say the right thing, will you make me queen for a day?
7: Well, I can't do that, but you know the answer. It's Miracle Whip, Mike. Boy, that stuff is wonderful. It's just right. You know, not too sharp or too mild. Just right.
5: Mm-hmm.
7: What more could you ask for?
5: Guess.
7: Huh?
5: Guess what more I could ask for.
7: Oh, gosh, I don't know. Here's a delicious tomato salad filled with cream cheese and topped with America's favorite salad dressing, Miracle Whip. A salad dressing that tastes so different, folks call it the one and only. Now, what more could you possibly ask for?
5: Just one thing, Eddie. Can't you guess?
7: No, Mike. I give up. What is it?
6: Will you please bring the salad and the sandwich? What are you waiting for? Get on the ball.
7: Oh, sure, Mike. Why didn't you say so?
6: Hey, you better get on the ball yourself, Mike. You claim Mackenzie was in your place this morning?
5: I tell you, he was.
6: Yeah, that's what you've been telling me all day. Don't you think it's time now that you furnished a little proof?

0: Yes?
1: Hello, Mrs. Andrews. Remember me?
0: Mr. Waring.
1: Yes, Angel, Mr. Waring.
0: Won't you come in?
1: Try and keep me out. All right, now what's this all about?
0: What's what all about?
1: Listen, Susie, I'm in no mood for evasions. You saw me find Mackenzie's body this morning.
0: I?
1: Yes, you. I want to know why you lied about it on the phone.
0: I don't know what you're talking about.
1: Look, I don't often strike a woman, but in your case...
0: No, wait a minute, wait.
1: It's coming back to you now,
0: Mr. Waring, why don't you forget about it? Make believe it never happened.
1: And have the cops think I'm crazy for the rest of my life? Oh, no. Now, what went on in that apartment after I left?
0: Oh, please.
1: Look, I'll make it easy for you. You had a visitor, didn't you?
0: Yes.
1: Who was he?
0: He didn't tell me his name.
1: Well, what did he tell you?
0: Just to keep my mouth shut. Otherwise...
1: Well, never mind. I can imagine what that otherwise was. Then what happened?
0: He picked up Mackenzie's body and disappeared.
1: No. It wasn't as simple as that, Susie. You don't walk around the streets of New York with a dead body on your hands. It might cause talk. How did he get rid of it?
0: He had a car waiting near the service entrance.
1: And you followed him?
0: Well,
1: Now, don't lie, Susie. You must have. What was the license number?
0: I didn't think to copy it down.
1: Look, I'm warning you, Angel.
0: Wait a minute. Let me get my purse. It was 8L463.
1: All right. Thank you, Susie. You've been a great help. I think I can take it from here.
2: Well?
1: I'm looking for a gentleman named Larry Harris.
2: What do you want?
1: My name is Mike Waring.
2: That still leaves me in the dark.
1: I don't see why, Harris. You were up to my place this morning, weren't you?
2: Where'd you get that screwy idea?
1: You own a 51 Nash, license number 8L463, don't you?
2: No.
1: You'd better inform the license bureau. According to their records, the car belongs to you.
2: What if it does?
1: It was parked near the service entrance to my building today.
2: Oh.
1: What did you do with Mackenzie's body?
2: Well, strictly between us, Waring, I don't see how that's any of your business.
1: Now, that's where you're wrong, Harris. When someone uses my place for a slaughterhouse, it concerns me vitally.
2: Yeah, I suppose when you look at it that way, you've got a beef. Would $500 take care of it?
1: Only if I can take it out in information.
2: Now, look, fella, let me give you a little tip. Nobody's been hurt.
1: Except Mackenzie.
2: It's no skin off your nose. Forget it.
1: And if I don't?
2: Someone's liable to get sore at you.
1: Who might that be?
2: I don't like to mention names, but it might be me.
1: Oh, no, you don't.
3: Oh, my arm.
1: What's the matter, Harris? Can't you stand a little pressure?
3: Cut it. I'm wearing you. You're breaking it.
1: Well, that ought to convince you that I mean business. Now, what was your tie-up with Mackenzie?
3: You can go. Ow! Oh,
1: come on, spill it.
3: We were friends. He was holed up here last night.
1: Why did he want to see me?
3: I don't know.
1: You sure?
3: I tell you, I don't know.
1: Well, would you know what happened to all that money he had stashed away?
3: What money?
1: Mackenzie was serving time for payroll robbery. I was the one who sent him up, but we never recovered the loot.
3: I never saw a penny of it.
1: Then who did?
3: He spent it all on his girlfriend before they caught him.
1: That sounds like a physical impossibility. It was close to $250,000.
3: You don't know this girl.
1: No, but I'd like to. What's her name?
3: Ruth Nelson.
1: All right, just one more thing. Did you kill Mackenzie?
2: And then go back to your place and remove his body? What do you think?
1: I don't know. Maybe Ruth Nelson can help me arrive at some satisfactory answer.
4: Waiter. Waiter.
1: May I help you, madam?
4: Yeah, I'd like it. I'd wait a minute. You're no waiter.
1: I still wouldn't mind serving you. Can I buy you a drink?
4: Aren't you afraid I might have a jealous boyfriend?
1: If you have, you probably know the best way to handle him.
4: Sit down.
1: Thanks. A waiter, two scotch and sodas here.
5: Right away, Mr. Waring.
4: What did he call you?
1: Why, did it sound insulting?
4: Is your name Waring?
1: Well, I was keeping it for surprise, Ruth.
4: Beat it.
1: Now, what kind of hospitality do you call that? I didn't turn you out when you dropped in at my place.
4: What do you mean?
1: Weren't you there this morning with Mackenzie?
4: No.
1: You'll have to do better than that, Ruth. I couldn't forget that perfume. Voodoo, isn't it?
4: Max sends you over to apologize.
1: Why should he?
4: Didn't he tell you he slapped me around?
1: What did you do, walk out?
4: Wouldn't you?
1: Well, I wasn't going steady with him, so it's hard to say.
4: Well, where does he get off accusing me of two-timing him with Arnold Lucas?
1: Weren't you?
4: No. Mac doesn't believe me. He can check it with Arnold. You'll find him at the Granger Hotel.
1: I kind of doubt that. Incidentally, Ruth, you wouldn't happen to know why Mackenzie wanted to see me in the first place.
4: Didn't he tell you?
1: He couldn't very well, Angel. When I first saw him, he was dead.
4: Dead?
1: Murdered, to be exact.
4: Is this a gag?
1: Hardly.
4: Listen, Waring, Arnold had nothing to do with this.
1: Who said he did?
4: Well, I thought...
1: If you did, Ruth, that's good enough for me. I'll be seeing you, Angel.
5: Who is it?
6: Telegram for Arnold Lucas.
5: Would you be kind enough to slip it under the door?
6: Sorry, mister, you got a sign for it.
5: Just a moment.
1: Hello?
5: You are not from the Western Union?
1: Well, I tried to enlist, but they wouldn't have me.
5: Who are you?
1: Waring is the name, Mike Waring.
5: What can I do for you, Mr. Waring?
1: Well, it's a long story, Lucas. You mind if I make myself comfortable while I tell it?
5: Please do.
1: Thanks.
5: May I offer you something?
1: Just a couple of answers. You see, I'm a private detective.
5: How interesting.
1: Yes, you get to meet a lot of dull people that way. I'll never guess how I got in touch with you.
5: Perhaps not.
1: Ever hear of a man named Paul McKenzie?
5: Once or twice?
1: Well, he's dead.
5: How sad.
1: Yes, very. But you can dry those tears, fella. I think I know where to locate his murderer.
5: How did you accomplish that?
1: Well, I had several fine leads. An automobile license plate led me to Larry Harris.
5: Harris? I don't believe I had the pleasure.
1: No, but you do have a mutual friend, Ruth Nelson.
5: Oh?
1: Yes, she's a wonderful gal, Lucas.
5: Glad you appreciate her fine qualities.
1: I'd be an ingrate if I didn't. After all, she gave me you.
4: But not for Keith.
1: Oh, hello, Ruth. What are you doing here?
4: You're the boy who knows all the answers.
1: Well, judging from that gun in your hand, there could only be one.
4: Never let it be said that you can't put two and two together. Hello, Arnold.
1: Well, if I'm in your way, folks...
4: Come back here, Waring.
1: I just thought you two might like to be alone.
5: We have plenty of opportunity for that later.
1: Well, I don't know, Lucas. You better act fast before the police grab you.
4: I don't think there's any danger of that.
1: You're wrong, Ruth. I've got your boyfriend dead to rights.
4: And that's where you're wrong, Waring, because in a couple of minutes...

0: Ruth pointing a gun at him really poses a question as to Mike's future. 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The answer? 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
0: 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Now, back to the adventures of the Falcon. Only a minute has passed since Ruth Nelson made her dramatic entrance into Arnold Lucas's apartment with a gun and promptly aimed it at Mike Waring's head. And now, as we find the gay trio, Ruth seems determined to get down to business.
3: All right, Waring. If you've got any final requests, now's the time to make them.
4: Now, Ruth, you know you're not serious about this.
3: Well, you bet.
4: Well, I've got nothing against you.
3: No, but you've got plenty against Arnold. Who told you he was wanted in Los Angeles?
4: No one.
5: So you figured it out all by yourself, Mr. Waring.
3: Oh, he's a smart one, Arnold. Wouldn't take him long to guess. Mac went to his office. It could only be for one reason. He wanted Waring to make a deal for him with the police.
4: He's wasting his time, Ruth. He never would have accepted it.
3: Why not?
4: McKenzie owed the police plenty for the payroll robbery and a little extra something for that jailbreak. Lucas would really have to be wanted pretty badly for the cops to forgive and forget.
3: No, you never can tell.
4: Well, no, that's true enough.
3: Well, now that you know it all, what do you intend to do about it?
4: Well, it's up to you.
3: How right you are. And since it's my move...
4: I better move faster. Come on, drop it.
3: Let's go. Arnold.
4: Get out of the way.
3: I didn't mean it.
4: Let me take a look at him.
6: Oh. What's going on here?
4: Oh, come in, Harris. You're just in time.
6: I heard a shot. What happened?
4: Can't you see?
3: I didn't mean to kill him.
4: Well, cheer up, Ruth. You didn't.
3: What?
4: Oh, it's just a flesh wound. But you're a very careless girl.
3: Well, anyone would have done the same in my place. I had to protect him.
6: Yes, I guess you can't blame her, Waring. When a gal goes for a guy, there's nothing she won't do. Even try to cover him when she's seen him commit murder.
4: Well, who should know that better than you, Harris?
6: Meaning what?
4: Meaning you're the guy she's in love with. You're the one she's shielding.
3: What are you talking about?
4: Oh, I'm sorry if I let the cat out of the bag, Ruth, but when it comes to murder, I'm just a great big...

0: Hello, Susie. You remember me?
1: Mike.
0: I hope it's not too late, but I came over to regale you with the saga of my triumph.
1: Oh, I heard all about it on the radio, but come in anyway.
0: Oh, thanks.
1: I heard on the radio Harris killed McKenzie.
0: You heard right.
1: But why? I thought they were friends.
0: To the end. Only Harris saw to it that McKenzie's end came a lot sooner than it normally would.
1: Mm-hmm.
0: And when McKenzie went to jail, he left $250,000 worth of loot with his girlfriend, Ruth Nelson.
1: Oh, and she and Harris.
0: Mm-hmm.
1: Well, where does this Arnold Lucas fit in?
0: Oh, he was the patsy in this little affair. Ruth led McKenzie to believe it was Lucas who was his rival.
1: When all along it was his boy Harris.
0: That's it.
1: Well, what put you on the right track?
0: Ruth. She was the one who sicked me onto Lucas originally, and then she volunteered the information that he was wanted in Los Angeles. And on top of that, she tried to kill Lucas in front of me.
1: I thought that was an accident.
0: Don't be silly. That gal knew what she was doing. Why do you think I had such an easy time disarming her? Does that answer all your questions?
1: Mm-hmm.
0: Oh, good. Now we can start on mine. I didn't have time to ask you before, but what were you doing in front of my apartment so early in the morning?
1: Well, as I told you, I wanted to see you.
0: What about?
1: Getting the evidence for a divorce.
0: Oh, well, I don't generally handle that kind of work, Susie, but for you, I might make an exception. What would you tell me about your husband?
1: Oh, he's handsome,
0: mm-hmm.
1: Charming,
0: mm-hmm.
1: Cultured.
0: Mm-hmm.
1: Everything a woman could want.
0: Well, now, wait a minute. You sound like you're still in love with the guy.
1: I am.
0: Mm-hmm.
1: After I saw you this afternoon, I thought it over and called him. He should be here any minute.
0: Well, that's nice.
1: Oh, Mike, it was all my fault. I made a mistake. I was just counting on him to call me first.
0: Well, don't feel too badly, Susie. We all make mistakes. I was counting on something, too.
1: Mike, where are you going?
0: Home. Good night, Mrs. Andrews.

0: delicious chocolate-flavored malted milk. 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The Case of the Cautious Cousin. The Case of the Cautious Cousin. That's the title of next week's Adventure of the Falcon. When Mike Waring learns that when a family fortune is in the balance, the scales can be tipped toward murder. So be sure to listen at the same time next week to another exciting Adventure of the Falcon, brought to you by the Kraft Foods Company. The Adventures of the Falcon are based on a famous character created by Drexel Drake, produced by Bernard L. Schubert, written tonight by Eugene Wang, and directed by Richard Lewis. Music was by Arlo. Les Damon was starred as the Falcon, with Chuck Webster as Sergeant Corbett. This is Ed Hurley, he's speaking for the Kraft Foods Company.
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0: National Broadcasting Company presents Dick Powell as Richard Diamond, Private Detective.
1: Before I was a private detective, I was a cop, homicide, working out of the 5th Precinct. Homicide means murder. And there are a lot more murders committed in a big city than you think. More than make the headlines in the newspapers. And for everyone, there's the same impersonal routine, the same hard work, the same check and double check. With every cop in or out of uniform doing his best to put the case in the closed file. But there's one kind of murder that will really tear the department to pieces. And that's when a cop is killed in line of duty.
0: Here's another exciting half hour with Richard Diamond, Private Detective, starring Dick Powell.

0: Diamond Detective Agency, if your husband's dead and you pull the trigger, Diamond will help, but the fee is bigger. Hello?
1: Oh, Rick, what can I say?
0: Hello.
1: Hello.
0: Oh, no, that's nice. Now try hello, Rick.
1: Hello, Rick.
0: Oh, dandy. Call back tomorrow and we'll start on hello, Rick. This is Helen.
1: Oh, you idiot.
0: Hi, baby.
1: Hi.
0: What's doing?
1: Oh, I was just a little lonesome. Wanted to know if you were coming by tonight.
0: Oh, you know it. Should be there around 8. How about a little...
1: Hey, Rick, what's that siren? Is there a fire?
0: Could be. Sounds like it's pulling right up here in front of my building. Wait a minute, I'll open the window.
1: Now, Rick, if there's a fire, you'll get right out of there.
0: Honey, if this building caught on fire, I'd be Mr. Unquentine of 1950.
1: Well, what is it?
0: Ambulance.
1: Oh.
0: Oh, and here comes a prowl car. Must be a traffic accident or something.
1: Well, thank goodness.
0: Well, somebody probably playing in the traffic.
1: Oh.
0: Okay. Some guy forgot to step down getting into his new Hudson. You know, I make remarks like that. I'm not trying to be... wait a minute. No combination, friend. Just turn the little old knob and push.
1: Who is it?
0: Somebody at the door. Well, Pop.
1: What?
0: Pop Scholes.
1: Oh, the nice old blind man who sells pencils on the corner.
0: Yeah. Hello, Pop.
2: Hey, please, Mr. Diamond, I've got to talk to you. I ain't got much time.
1: What does he want, Rick?
0: Oh, to talk to me. I'll call you back, dear. Bye.
1: Bye.
2: I'm sorry to have bothered you, Mr. Diamond.
0: Well, not at all, Pop, not at all. What can I do for you?
2: I can't stay long. I have to hurry, but I was wondering if you'd come to my place later on. It's pretty important.
0: How important, Pop?
2: I can't explain now, but I got a big trouble. I sure could use some help for old time's sake. Huh?
0: Sure, for old time's sake. Where do you live, Pop?
2: Little shack on the waterfront, end of River Street, 622 and a half.
0: When do you want me to come down?
2: About an hour. I got to be going now.
0: Okay. Wait a minute, Pop. Here, let me give you a hand.
2: Thanks. I could make it with this stick, but it takes time. I ain't got a lot of that.
0: Oh, there you are, Pop. See you in an hour.
2: Thanks, Mr. Diamond.
0: Name's Rick.
2: Okay. See you in an hour, Rick.

0: Asher's residence.
1: Oh, hello, Francis. Mr. Diamond.
0: Oh, yes, sir. I'll call Miss Asher right away.
1: Thank you.
2: Rick.
1: What? Oh, Walt.
2: Now, mind if I sit down?
1: No. What are you doing down here?
3: Hello, Rick.
1: Hold the phone, honey.
2: Came down on a homicide.
1: Homicide? Oh, that squad car right in front of the...
2: Right in front of your building, yes. Shooting.
1: Well, what are you doing up here?
2: I done all I could down there.
3: Rick!
1: Just a minute, baby.
2: Thought you might want to hear about it. Bill Walton.
1: What?
2: Friend of yours, wasn't he?
1: Yeah, darn good one.
3: Hello, Rick.
2: Somebody put 3 slugs in him.
3: Rick, I can hear somebody talking. What's going on?
1: Oh, I'll call you back, baby.
3: What?
2: Helen?
1: Yeah. You know, I worked with Bill on robbery for 3 years. Got any idea who did it?
2: He left the robbery detail 2 years ago. Been with the narcotics division. Haven't checked with them yet, but he might have been working on something. Might give us a lead. You want to go down to the station with me?
1: Yeah, I'd like to.
2: Okay. I've got some witnesses to the shooting. They'll be down there for statements.
1: Bill's got a wife and 3 kids.
2: Yeah. Well, aren't you going to lock the office?
1: For what? Even the termites gag on the furniture. Let's go. Well, that's the way a quiet day could work itself into a lot of trouble. And like always, if trouble's around, yours truly is bound to get a chunk of it. Walt and I went downstairs, climbed into the prowl car, and 10 minutes later we were walking into the squad room of the 5th Precinct Police Station. The first thing I saw was the zoo's best argument for not taking in boarders.
4: Lieutenant, I got statements from all the witnesses. You want to talk to them?
1: No, he thought he'd read their palms, Sergeant.
4: Oh, Lieutenant, what did you have to bring the shamus along for?
2: Just relax, Otis. And Rick, you lay off here.
1: Well, I wouldn't needle him if he'd just stop that terrible habit.
4: What habit?
1: Living.
4: Oh.
2: Come on, Rick.
1: Oh, look at that, Walt. 4 heads and they all need haircuts.
2: Come on, Rick, come on. This is a swell time to make jokes.
1: Can you think of a better time?
2: Okay. Otis.
5: Yeah, Lieutenant.
2: Send in the first one. Then check with narcotics and see what Bill Walton was working on.
5: Right.
2: Boy, I hate things like this.
1: What about his family?
2: Oh, I know all of them. I guess I'll have to go over and tell them.
4: First one, Lieutenant, Arthur Phillips. Go on in.
2: Come in, Mr. Phillips.
4: Oh.
2: Have a chair.
4: Yes, okay. Look, I don't know much about this thing.
2: Mr.
4: I was
2: Diamond,
4: just on...
2: Mr. Phillips.
1: How are you?
4: How do you do? As I was saying,
2: you
4: I don't...
2: You saw the killing, Mr. Phillips?
4: Yes, I saw it. It all happened so fast that I don't think I can really be...
1: What were you doing when you saw the killing, Mr. Phillips?
4: Walking. But I didn't
2: walking
4: see...
2: Walking where, Mr. Phillips?
4: Up the street to my office. Oh, look, I gave your sergeant my statement. You'll find it all
1: What's
4: in
1: What's your business, Mr. Phillips?
4: Insurance. Liberty Insurance Company, 41st and Broadway.
2: You saw Officer Walton killed?
4: I saw a man, his name, I didn't know he was killed.
1: You heard the shots?
4: Well, yes, but it was all so fast.
2: Just what did you see?
4: Well, like I said, I was walking down the street.
1: To work?
4: Yes, Liberty Insurance
2: Company. We've got that.
4: Oh, yes.
1: You were walking?
4: Yes, and I heard this noise.
2: The shots?
4: Yes, but I didn't know it at the time. It was just a loud noise, but it made me jump, and I looked.
2: You just jumped, Mr.
4: Yes, Phillips? Yes. Yeah, well, then I saw this guy grab his stomach and fall flat on his face, and then I saw the guy with the gun.
1: What did the guy with the gun look like, Mr. Phillips?
4: Well, it all happened so fast.
2: Sergeant Otis showed you our rogues gallery. Did you see anybody who looked like him?
4: No, I didn't see anybody that looked like him. I didn't get a good look at his face.
1: How tall was he?
4: Tall.
2: Like 6 feet?
4: Yes, or close.
2: What was he wearing, Mr. Phillips?
4: Brown suit and a hat, brown hat.
1: Stocky? Well-built?
4: Yes.
2: Anything else, Mr. Phillips?
4: No,
2: Thank
4: that's
2: you, Mr.
4: All.
2: Phillips. We may want to talk to you again. Don't leave town on a business trip or anything.
4: Oh, I can go?
2: Good day, Mr. Phillips. Thank you again.
4: Oh, any time. Oh, if you ever need any insurance, Lieutenant.
2: Liberty Insurance Company, yeah, I'll remember.
4: Yeah, well, so long.
1: Cigarette?
2: Thanks. We still work pretty well together, Rick. Why don't you come back on the force?
4: Lieutenant.
1: There's your answer, Walt.
2: What is it, Hammerhead?
4: Well, I went over and talked to Fisher. He told me Bill Walton was working on a narcotics case, but he had no leads. Stuff's been flooding the city.
1: Bill must have picked up a lead and got shot for it.
2: Well, that's all, Otis.
4: Fisher doesn't know anything else. Walton just started on the job.
2: You got some more witnesses?
4: Yeah, a lady, Mrs. Margaret Walker. Okay, you can come in.
6: Thank you.
2: Come in, Mrs. Walker. Take a chair.
6: Thank you.
4: Anything else?
2: No. This is Mr. Diamond, Mrs. Walker.
6: How do you do?
1: How do you do, Mrs. Walker?
2: Do you work, Mrs. Walker?
6: All the time. I'm a housewife.
1: You saw the officer killed?
6: Oh, yes, but I didn't know it was an officer. He wasn't in uniform, you know.
2: Would you mind telling us just exactly what you saw?
6: Well, it all happened so fast. I was standing on the corner and just...
2: What corner, Mrs. Walker?
6: Why, the corner where the poor man got shot, of course, 51st and Broadway.
1: Just standing, Mrs. Walker?
6: Young man, the traffic was very heavy. I was waiting for the signal.
1: Sorry.
6: I just want you to understand, I don't usually just stand around on street corners.
2: Go ahead, Mrs. Walker.
6: Well, I was standing there and I noticed an old man selling pencils going...
1: An old man?
6: Yes, he was blind.
2: Hey, Pop Scholes. Did time about 15 years ago for peddling junk.
1: Yeah, that's right, he did.
6: I don't know what all this talk is about, but if you don't want to hear my story,
2: I'm sorry, Mrs. Walker. Of course we want to hear your story. Please go ahead.
1: Look, I just remembered something. I was supposed to see a client in an hour, and the hour is just about up.
2: What?
1: I'm sorry, Walt, but this is business.
4: Now, you wait a minute.
1: I'll talk to you later.
6: Well, I never...
2: Now, that's only because you don't have any friends named Diamond. All right, Mrs. Walker. Go on with your story.
1: I went out of that station like Noor in the stretch. The minute the little old lady had mentioned a blind beggar, I remembered Pop Scholes in my office, and I grew the biggest hunch of my career. Something had really been bothering Pop, and a cop killing could have been it. I grabbed a cab, and 20 minutes later, I was standing in front of an old weather-beaten shack at the end of River Street.
5: Who is it?
1: Diamond.
5: Oh, wait a second.
1: Am I late?
5: Look, Mr. Diamond.
1: Rick.
5: Look, Rick, I'm sorry you came all the way down here, but, well, I...
1: You wanted some help, didn't you?
5: Well, yeah, I did.
1: You did. Well, you could at least ask me in.
5: Oh, sure. I'm sorry, but, you see, I don't need no help now.
1: No? Well, you seemed pretty worried about something when you came up to my office an hour ago.
5: I was, but it's all straightened out now.
1: Is that right? Hey, I didn't know you smoked cigars, Pop.
5: What?
1: One in your ashtray here. Pretty expensive for you, Pop.
5: Oh, well, you see, I kind of splurge now and then.
1: Come on, Pop. Somebody been here and changed your mind about talking to me?
5: No, that's my cigar. What makes you say a thing like that?
1: There was a cop killed right in front of you today, Pop, a good friend of mine.
5: What's that got to do with me? I'm going straight.
1: He was after somebody who's been peddling junk.
5: I don't touch this stuff anymore. I don't go near it.
1: Don't you, Pop?
5: No, I put it down 15 years ago.
1: You did time for it, too.
5: Sure, and lost my eyes in stir. You think I want to go back to that? You think I'm a fool? There's a car pulling up out in front.
1: That should be the law.
5: I didn't do nothing. I swear I didn't.
1: Better tell me quick. Who's throwing his weight around, Pop?
5: I had nothing to do with that cop killing. I'm clean. You can't prove a thing.
7: Come on, open up. It's the police.
1: You're sure you don't want to tell me anything?
5: No, I got nothing to tell.
7: Open up or we'll bust it in, Pop.
5: Come on in. It's open.
4: Okay, Pop. You're coming.
2: I might have known it. Why didn't you wait for me, Rick?
1: Oh, believe me, Walt. I had an appointment with Pop.
5: That's right, Lieutenant. He did.
2: Oh, sure. Talk over old times, huh? Otis, take Pop out to the car.
4: Come on, Pop.
5: Sorry I got you in trouble, Rick.
1: Forget it.
2: Ah, just what have you two been stewing up? What did he tell you?
1: He was showing me how to throw darts in the dark.
2: Oh, that's a pretty bad one.
1: Yeah. What did Mrs. Walker tell you about Pop?
2: I don't know why I should tell you.
1: Well, don't be so grouchy. I've just been trying to find the guy who killed Bill. Pop's had it pretty tough already. I thought maybe I could make it easier than having you third degree him all over the office.
2: You sound like I'm going to use a hose on him.
1: But the way you're burning up, you'll probably hit him with Sergeant Otis. No, I'm going home.
2: Now, wait a minute.
1: What for? To watch you blow up like Old Faithful?
2: Mrs. Walker told me she saw some guy walk up to Pop like he was going to buy some pencils. Then another man busted through the crowd. That was Bill. Grabbed this guy with Pop. The guy pulled a gun and shot Bill, and then he beat it.
1: Did Mrs. Walker give you a description of the killer?
2: Sure. Short, dark, just the opposite of the one the insurance man gave us. The only thing that fits, they both said the killer wore a hat.
1: Oh, dandy.
2: Where are you going?
1: No, back to my office. Pop knows something, Walt. Don't work on him too hard.
2: Okay.
1: Now, been over to Bill's family yet?
2: Right after I get through with Pop.
1: Oh, I'm sorry I got sore.
2: So we all get sore. So what? I'll give you a call.
1: I got back in my cab and headed for the office. On the way over, I kept trying to reason it out. Somehow Pop was mixed up in this thing, and he was scared stiff of something or somebody. I paid the cabbie off in front of the building and took the elevator up to my floor. I headed down the hall to my office, still thinking, still trying to put two and two together. That was a mistake. I never could add. When I walked in, I was too busy to notice much. All I got was a whiff of cigar smoke.
8: You fall easy, Shamus. Now let's see how you left a note for you. Read it when you wake up.
1: Everything about a beating like that is so unpleasant. The first swat isn't so bad. It's hitting that cold floor and fighting to stay awake. When you start getting kicked around, that's the time to face facts and give it up. But you don't. You keep on working until your senses get kicked loose and the world comes down around your ears. You fight it because you think maybe you're not ever going to wake up again, and when you finally do, you wish you never had. Anyway, like I said, it's so unpleasant. Oh, okay, okay. Oh, well, that lamp was pretty silly anyway.
9: All right, all right.
1: Don't jump, but you're talking to a ghost.
10: Rick?
1: At the sound of the groan...
10: What's the matter with you?
1: Well, that's a pretty good question. I don't know how to answer it without a head.
10: What happened?
1: Somebody worked me over. Oh, and how they worked me over.
10: You want me to send an ambulance?
1: No, just a shovel. What's this?
10: What's what?
1: There's something in the typewriter here. A note. Well, I put my eyes in straight.
10: Now, Rick, if you're hurt badly...
1: Oh, I'm not hurt that bad, Walt.
10: Well, what about this note?
1: It says, lay off the cop killing. That's all. Oh, and, look at this.
10: Find something else?
1: Yeah, a souvenir. Butt of a cigar in my ashtray. There was one just like it in Pop's place.
10: Well, hang on to it.
1: All right, sure. So what about Pop?
10: Won't tell us a thing.
1: Well, I'm getting sick and tired of this. Now, I got an idea. Wait 10 minutes and then take Pop back to his house.
10: Look, Rick, if somebody knows you're working on this thing, they must have found out when you went to see Pop. Probably spotted you going in. They certainly must know that we picked up Pop, and if they think he told us anything, they'll sure try to get him.
1: I know it, I know it, I know it. Now, you drive Pop home, pretend to leave, but don't.
10: And what'll you be doing?
1: I'll be inside when he walks through the door.
10: Okay, but I hope you know what you're doing.
1: So do I. 10 minutes, Walt.

0: Who's in here? Who is it? Chick! I know you're here. I can smell your cigar smoke. Chick, please, I didn't tell the law a thing. Chick, say something. Honest, I didn't crack. Look, look, if you want to get rid of me, okay, but not the girl. Please, I swear I didn't say anything to anybody. I'm an old guy. Go ahead, knock me off, but don't do anything to the girl. Please, Chick, I'll peddle your stuff for the rest of my life if you leave the girl alone. Chick!
1: Relax, Pop.
0: What? You're not...
1: No, Pop.
0: Diamond.
1: Didn't like to do it this way, Pop.
0: But that cigar...
1: The guy who saw you earlier came up to see me. Left me a cigar, too, along with a few bruises.
0: Well, you just about know everything.
1: Who's the girl you're protecting?
0: I can't tell you that.
1: Who's Chick?
0: I can't tell you anything.
1: Look, Pop, a cop's been killed. A great guy with a wife and kids. Now tell me, who's Chick?
0: I ain't going to say anything.
1: If the girl is a reason you won't talk, Pop, I'll find her. And if it's the last thing I ever do, I'll make you both sweat. Well, I'm on my way.
0: Wait a minute, Rick.
1: All right. Go on.
0: Okay. If you'll give me your word, you won't say nothing about what I'm going to tell you.
1: I give you my word about nothing yet, Pop. Now tell me, and if I think it should be kept quiet, that's the way it'll be.
0: I got a daughter, Rick.
1: What?
0: That's right. Right after I went to stir, my wife had a baby. My wife died, and the kid went to live with relatives. Rich relatives. He's getting a good home and good schools.
1: She doesn't know about you?
0: Panhandling, no. She don't know about me, and she ain't going to.
1: Go on.
0: Only one guy knew about her. My ex-partner, Chick Russo. He got away when they picked me up, and after 15 years, he comes back operating again.
1: The guy with a cigar, huh?
0: Yeah.
1: How did you figure?
0: The stuff was in the pencils. He delivered it to me, and I'd pass it.
1: Why would you pass it?
0: Chick had me over a barrel. He told me if I didn't play along with him, he'd tell my daughter who her father was. I'd do anything to keep from ruining her life.
1: Now, what about Bill Walton?
0: Well, he was going to grab Chick, but Chick shot him. That's why I came to see you. I didn't want no part of a cop killing, but I couldn't say anything then because I had this stuff on me and I wanted to dump it. I didn't want to go back to stir.
1: Then Chick came to see you here, huh? Threatened you. Told you to keep your mouth shut?
0: Yes. Told me in plain words that if I cracked, he'd kill my little girl and me. That's why I froze on you. You going to say anything?
1: About your daughter? No, Pop.
0: Oh, thanks, Rick. No, I don't care what happens.
1: Well, I do. This guy's still loose, and he's done a killing. I want him.
0: I don't know where you can find him. He never said...
1: Well, maybe I can find him. Take off your clothes, Pop.
0: Take off my clothes?
1: Yeah, you're going to get yourself a new suit. I'm going out and see Lieutenant Levinson. I'll be right back.
0: You sure you know what you're doing?
1: No, but why spoil a good surprise?
2: Rick.
1: Where are you, Walt?
2: Over here by the pier.
1: What's that with you?
2: That's Otis.
1: Well, tell him to hide his tail. Some guy from Oklahoma's allowed to shoot him.
3: Oh, that's very funny.
2: Shut up, Otis.
3: Okay.
1: Seen anything, Walt?
2: Very quiet.
1: Now, look, here's the idea. I'm going down to 51st and Broadway and stand with Pop's clothes and dark glasses on.
3: Your what?
1: From what Pop told me, Chick Russo will certainly try and get him.
2: Chick Russo? Are you crazy? He's been out of circulation for 15 years.
1: Well, I got a big flash for you. He's back.
2: But at 51st and Broadway, I can't give you any protection. Russo could step out of the crowd, and that's the end of it.
1: Well, I'm counting on one thing, that he thinks I'm Pop. He knows Pop's blind, so he'll get in close to do it. Maybe even with a knife.
2: You're crazy.
1: Walt, not in front of Otis.
3: Oh, that's all right, Diamond.
1: Now, I'm going down and change clothes. And then you, Walt, drive me to the corner, let me off. Then beat it. I left Walt then and went back to Pop's shack. We did a quick switch, and finally the dapper Richard Diamond stepped out complete with torn trousers, sweatshirt, and sneakers. I carried his cane with a white tip and kept his old hat pulled down over the dark glasses.
2: Well, I'll be darned.
3: Yeah, he looks just like the old man.
1: Yeah, let's go, Walt. Otis, you stay here with Pop just in case our pigeon doesn't go for the bait.
3: Oh, Lieutenant, can't
2: Otis...
3: Okay.
1: Don't look so unhappy, Otis. Who knows? Maybe I'll get shot.
3: Oh, I gotta miss everything.
1: Isn't he a dream?

0: Okay, here you are, Rick.
1: Thanks, Walt. Say goodnight, Pop, real loud.
0: Okay. Good night, Pop. Sorry if we caused you any trouble.
2: Oh, that's all right, Lieutenant. Thanks for the lift.
3: Here you are, my good man.
2: Bless you.
1: Piker. Well, I stood there for 2 hours, getting a few dimes and selling a couple of pencils, but nothing happened. Now and then, I'd pull my arm down against my side and feel a nice little .38 in the shoulder holster. I kept moving from one foot to another to keep my legs from going to sleep. I was getting a first-hand example of the tough role poor old Pop had to hold. By 10:30, I was ready to give it up. Then I spotted the cigar.
2: Bless you.
4: For what, Pop? Cops driving you to work now, huh? That's enough. I'll take your arm and you start walking. I'll lead you.
2: Chick! Chick, is that you?
4: Shut up. Walk. All right, we're going in the building. Down in the basement for a little talk.
1: And that's just what we did. Chick held onto my arm and led me into my own building and down into the basement. I could have taken him right there, but I kept remembering Bill Walton. So I let it go until just the right time.
4: Okay, Pop. You know what's coming.
2: Yeah, Chick. I know what's coming.
4: Don't act much scared. I guess it ain't so tough for a blind man. You can't see it coming.
1: You'd be surprised what I can see.
2: What did I tell you?
5: Busted my arm. You hit me with that cane like you could see you hit me.
1: You go for that gun, I'll break your fat skull.
5: You ain't Pop.
1: No, Buster. I'm the fellow you gave the bruises to, just returning the favor.
4: Boy, you dirty...
1: Don't do it! Pop a spank.
5: My shoulder.
1: All right. Now let's go back up where we can find a cop.
4: Oh, no, you're not gonna take me.
1: Come back here, Russo. Stop, Russo! I've got a gun!
6: Nuts to you, Shamus!
1: Skeptic.

0: Yes? Oh, hello, Walt.
1: Oh, no.
0: Yes, he's right here.
2: Rick, it's Walt.
3: Oh, this is for Wong. Mr. Diamond Valley dead.
4: Now, you stop that. I just had a long talk with Pop.
1: Oh, is that right?
4: Yeah, he said absolutely nothing. I still don't know where he figures in this thing. Would you mind telling me?
1: Walt, anything Pop did was under duress.
4: If it was illegal, I want to know about it.
1: Yeah, and if it was illegal, Pop would stand a good chance going back to prison.
4: He might. You better let the law decide that.
1: You haven't got any proof.
4: How could I? Everybody's dead, except you and Pop.
1: Pop won't say anything?
4: Not yet, he won't.
1: Walt.
4: Yeah?
1: Die.
4: Now, you wait.
2: What in the world was that all about?
1: Oh, that Walt. When he dies, he'll have the penal code written on his headstone. But he's a good cop. And there he is again.
0: I can't stand to let a phone.
1: Don't you get tired.
0: Rick, I'll go crazy.
1: I'll drown it out.
0: Well, do something.
3: I've got the lovely bunch of coke.
2: It stopped.
1: Oh, good.
2: Well, don't you stop. That was pretty.
1: Well, all right.
3: Oh, I've got the lovely bunch of coconuts. There they are, standing in a row. Big one, small one, some as big as your head. Give them a twist, a flick of the wrist. That's what the showman said. Oh, I've got the lovely bunch of coconuts. Every ball you throw will make me rich. There stands me wife, the idol of me life. Sing and roll a bowl, a ball, a penny, a pitch. Sing and roll a bowl, a ball, a penny, a pitch. Sing and roll a bowl, a ball, a penny, a pitch. Roll a bowl, a ball. Roll a bowl, a ball. Sing and roll a bowl, a ball, a penny, a pitch. Hi, there you are, my lad. Step right up here. I got a lovely bunch of coconuts. There they are, all up, stand up in a great big row. I got big ones and small ones, some of them as big as your blasted head. Yeah, you give them a twist and a flick of the wrist. Oh, what lovely fun. I've got a lovely bunch of coconuts. Every ball you throw will make me rich. There stands me wife, the idol of me life. Sing and roll a ball, a ball, a penny a pitch. Sing and roll a ball, a ball, a penny a pitch. Sing and roll a ball, a ball, a penny a pitch. Roll a ball, a ball. Roll a ball, a ball. Sing and roll a ball, a ball, a penny a pitch. Oh, my dear. How was that, honey?
0: Oh, wonderful. Oh, darn. Yes, Walt?
4: Helen, you put Diamond on the line.
2: It's Walt, dear.
1: Oh, never mind him. Come here, honey.
0: Oh.
4: Hello. Hello. Helen, did you hang up? Helen, put Rick on this phone.
0: This is Fu Wong. Missy Diamond, not so very dead. Bye.

You have just heard Richard Diamond, Private Detective, starring Dick Powell. Ed Begley played Lieutenant Walt Levinson. Also in the cast were Wilms Herbert, Francis Robinson, Larry Dobkin, Ann Morrison, and Charles Seal. Music was under the direction of Frank Worth. Tonight's show was written by Blake Edwards and directed by Russell Hughes. Dick Powell currently may be seen in the motion picture version of the best-selling novel, Mrs. Mike. This is Eddie King inviting you to be with us next Sunday at this same time when we will again bring you Dick Powell as Richard Diamond, Private Detective. Later today on most of these NBC stations, you'll want to hear two great stars, Kirk Douglas and Walter Houston, in the Theater Guild on the Air presentation of Heaven Can Wait. This is the comedy fantasy which you may have seen as the motion picture, Here Comes Mr. Jordan. It's a great comedy, yours for the listening, today on Theater Guild on the Air. And for another fine mystery program today on NBC, listen later to The Adventures of Sam Spade, as Sam slams his way through another of his amusing and mystifying capers. Hear the lovely duet from Madame Butterfly on Harvest of Stars, next on NBC.

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13: A startled corpse, a blue-eyed woman, and a cryptic message scrawled by a dying man were the pieces of a Chinese puzzle that wouldn't fit together. Until I found out what was deadly about the orange dog.
14: From the pen of Raymond Chandler, outstanding author of crime fiction, comes his most famous character as CBS presents The Adventures of Philip Marlowe. And now, with Gerald Moore, starred as Philip Marlowe, we bring you tonight's exciting story, The Orange

0: by 6 in the evening of a very slow day. I'd resigned myself to the business of no business. So I took my feet down from my desk, switched off the lights, and started out the door for home with the prospect of a nice, quiet evening ahead of me. But I didn't make it. Even as far as the door. Oh. Hello, Philip Marlowe.
1: Marlowe, my name is Shelley Martin. I'm at 8412 Los Feliz, a private residence. I want you to come out here right away. My sister is in a jam, a nasty one.
0: Well, Miss Martin, as a matter of fact, I was just closing up for the night.
1: Look,
0: and
1: I need the services of a private detective right now this minute, and I'm prepared to pay for them. There are plenty of others in town. Are you coming or not?
0: Yeah, okay, and thanks for the reminder. That's me you hear sprinting up your front walk.
1: That's much better. And Marlowe, bring your brains along. You're going to need them.
0: And that was the end of my quiet evening. But I just couldn't resist those government engravings of Mr. Lincoln. So I drove down to Weston, turned off on Los Feliz, and found the number 8412. The yard was an overgrown tangle of perennial plants losing their battle with the weeds. It was like a girl in a strapless evening gown with her hair up in curlers. However, I could see a light through the Venetian blinds, and the doorbell worked with a resonant two-tone chime that caused the door to open just far enough to allow a pair of eyes so blue they were almost purple to peek out at me.
2: Yes, what is it?
0: I'm delivering that private detective you ordered.
2: Oh, Marlowe, come in.
0: Thanks.
2: Sit down, won't you?
0: Thanks again. All right, what's the next move?
2: It's about my kid sister.
0: Mm-hmm.
2: She's involved with a man named Lou Horner, a San Francisco broker. She's quite deeply involved, I'm afraid.
0: Oh?
2: You see, some very strange things are going on, Marlowe, and my sister is a naive kid caught right in the middle of them.
0: Yeah, I see. What sort of strange things, Miss Martin?
2: Shelley.
0: Sweet.
2: Well, to begin with, when I arrived from San Francisco today, my sister called me and asked me to meet her here in this house. When I got here, the lights were on, the radio was playing, and the front door was open. But the place was deserted.
0: Whose house is it, Horner's?
2: No, I think she said it belongs to a friend of his who's in Europe now. This Horner person uses it when he's in Los Angeles.
0: Well, couldn't they have stepped out for a while?
2: Mm-mm.
0: You know, you don't look the type, Shelley, but maybe you're just panicky, huh?
2: No, I'm not being panicky.
0: All right. Where's the nasty jam?
2: Right behind the couch. Take a look.
0: Okay. But you know, I see what you mean. Who is he, Shelley? How'd he get here?
2: Maybe it's Horner, I don't know. I tried to search him, but I couldn't.
0: Mm-hmm. Well, it wouldn't have helped anyway. Whoever shot him cleaned him out. No wallet, no papers, nothing.
2: I found this magazine lying under his hand. Look here.
0: Mm-hmm.
2: He must have written this just before he died.
0: Where's that?
2: Here.
0: Oh. It says, call Marion tonight about the orange dog, a foe. Orange dog, a foe. For what?
2: That's why I called you, Phil. Marion is my sister. And whatever the orange dog of foe is, it must be awfully important. We've got to find out what it means, Phil, for Marion's sake.
0: So far it means murder, honey, and that's for the cops.
2: No, well, all right, call them. But keep Marion's name out of it. A thing like this could destroy her.
0: But look, maybe she pulled a trigger on our friend here.
2: Maybe, you know? But I don't think so. She's a sweet kid, Phil. Give her a break. If I'm wrong, I swear I'll help you bring her in myself. Is that fair enough?
0: Okay, Shelley, it's a deal. It makes just as much sense as the orange dog of foe, but no more. After I checked as far as I could on my client and sent her home, which was to the Villa 12 at the Wilshire Gardens Hotel, I ripped the General Squeegee tire ad with a message scribbled across it out of the magazine, folded it up and stuck it in my pocket. Next, I called Lieutenant Ibarra at Homicide and told him where I'd found a body, probably named Lou Horner, leaving out all the details about Shelley, Marion, and the orange dog. Then I started out the door, but got back as a shadow slid across the walk. I caught a glimpse of a large, ugly head of long, dirty hair set on a small, ugly body that was moving fast. By the time I got out on the walk, long hair was already putting mileage on a green coupe with a broken taillight. It winked mockingly as it went out of sight. So I got in my car and headed for New Chinatown. It was the logical place to get some information regarding a Chinese dog. I saw a light filtering through a dingy window, illuminating the words James Tang, dealer in Oriental curios. Inside the musty shop, a little man, dressed in a black kimono, drifted forward, softly.
3: Yes?
0: I think perhaps you can help me, huh?
3: I am honored. To be able to help would bring fragrance of plum blossoms to my nostrils, carpet of rose petals to my humble floor, and 1,000 blessings upon my head.
0: That was very pretty. Tell me, what is the dog of foe?
3: The dog of foe? Why, this fantastic creature here is called the dog of foe. His fierce eyes and snarling mouth are to frighten away evil spirits from temples of Buddha.
0: Why do you say called the dog of foe?
3: Amateur collectors and auctioneers have named him that. It sounds exotic to cash customers. Actually, he is a lion. The lion of Korea.
0: I see. Tang, would you happen to have an orange dog of foe?
3: Very strange that you should ask that, my friend.
0: Strange? Why?
3: Reason number one. There is no authentic orange dog of foe.
0: That's a good reason. Why not?
3: Because to Buddhists, orange is color of sorrow. The piece you speak of could not possibly be authentic.
0: What's reason number two?
3: You are second person to inquire after this non-existent orange dog of foe within the last few minutes.
0: Was it an ugly little man with long hair?
3: Quite contrary. It was very pretty girl with short hair.
0: Was her name Marion?
3: She made point of not leaving her name.
0: Well, it proves something.
3: However, my friend, old Chinese proverb, loosely translated, says, a little knowledge is the instrument of a fool.
0: There were 9 other curio shops in the neighborhood, so I started making the rounds for the non-existent orange dog of foe and a girl who was interested in one. From the first 3 shops, I got a fast horse laugh and the fact that the girl was still ahead of me. The next 2 netted an insult apiece and a total blank on the dame. And from the 6th called Saxons, a glossy, well-ordered place on West 7th Street, the only effect was a coldly curious raised eyebrow. The man in front of me, whom I took to be Mr. Saxon himself, was a gaunt, white Russian, with a high, naked head the color of warm paraffin. His slender fingers played nervously with each other as we talked.
4: The orange dog of foe. Yes, I have heard of such a piece, I think. It would be porcelain.
0: Probably. This is your business. Who has it, Mr. Saxon? Can you tell me?
4: No, I'm sorry. I believe I heard this orange dog mentioned just once, somewhere down in the village. But I'm sure I could never remember who spoke of it or when.
0: Oh, no idea of its value then, huh?
4: Now that you mention it, I seem to remember the figure 20,000.
0: You mean yen. How much in American money?
4: I am speaking of American money. It would be an importation from China, you know.
0: How could it be worth that much? It's not even authentic, Mr. Saxon.
4: Authentic? You seem to know a good deal more than I about this orange dog. Possibly one would have to see it to appreciate its value.
0: Yeah. Tell me, has a girl been in here tonight looking for this orange dog?
4: A girl? I know.
0: Know anybody named Marion?
4: Marion. No, there is no one in my acquaintance by that name. But why do you ask?
0: Because Marion has quite an interest in the orange dog. I have a feeling they'd make a great team if we could get them together.
4: I see. And what is your name, sir?
0: It's not Fu Manchu, Mr. Saxon. Good night. Saxon's expression didn't change. I turned and walked out of the place, and then because with both of us using double talk, the conversation was bound to deteriorate. At least I had found out that the orange dog of foe existed and was going for a very high figure, especially for a phony. And it didn't take an abacus to figure out that Saxon knew more than he told me. Well, I started up the sidewalk to the next bric-a-brac emporium when I saw something parked on the side street which brought me to a halt. It was that green coupe with the broken taillight. I went over to it, found it empty, and stuck my head inside to check the registration card for Longhair's real name. Yeah, it was a very foolish move because Longhair at that very moment prodded my kidney with the muzzle of a .38, and neither he nor the gun had a sense of humor.
5: All right, Mr. Wise Guy, come on, walk. You and me are gone up the alley here.
0: What's the matter? Don't you feel at home in the light?
5: Shut up. I don't like you much anyway, so you better ease off with the smart science. Okay, this one goes far enough. Well, Mr. Wise Guy, did you find what you're looking for?
0: You mean the orange dog, Shorty? The answer's no.
5: The orange dog? So that's where the plates are.
0: What plates?
5: You're working for Horner. You don't know what plates.
0: Look, chum, when you get your next haircut, have your brains dusted off. Nobody works for Horner anymore. Horner's dead.
5: Dead? Since when?
0: What's the surprise act for? You saw the body. You were sneaking around that house on Los Feliz. In fact, you might have killed Horner yourself.
5: That body wasn't Horner. Why, Horner is three times the size of that guy on Los Feliz. He's bald. Also, he's so dumb he can't remember his own phone number. Oh, hold it.
6: I'm looking for Vera Street where they sell those insulin. I'm sorry, gentlemen. I don't want to...
5: Hey, quiet. I'll blow your brains out. All right, now, come on, Mr. Wise Guy. Tell me what Horner's got on his mind. You know all right. I saw you taking orders from his girl.
0: You mean Shelley Martin?
5: Who else?
0: Thought maybe you meant Marion.
5: Marion? Who's Marion?
0: Shelley Martin's sister. And don't let her worry you. Marion's got the orange dog eating out of her hand.
5: I don't say. It ain't funny, mister. It's just peculiar. Because Shelley Martin don't have a sister, I know. So it seems like you're a very mixed up character. In fact, Mr. Wise Guy, you're so mixed up, you're no good to me at all. So get over there with the rest of that. Oh!
0: I took my time getting up. The dirty, long-haired little man was gone. My headache from the rap he'd given me with the pistol barrel. And I was disgusted with myself. Dry, dirty, disgusted like a drunk at sunrise because a nasty little jerk with an oversized head and a blue-eyed dynamo with auburn hair had me jumping through hoops like a trained ape. I stood in the alley and swore at myself until the futility of that routine dawned on me. Then I decided to go hunting. But I made one stop first at a telephone to at least get Ibarra off my conscience.
7: Lieutenant Ibarra.
0: Hello, Lieutenant. I just found out that body on Los Feliz isn't Horner.
7: I knew that an hour ago.
0: Huh?
7: The body isn't Horner is no broke. He's a counterfeiter, a big one.
0: No.
7: The dead man was a Treasury agent named Slade who was closing in on Horner. So if you've got anything you haven't told Phil, you better get it off your chest.
0: At this point, it's a pleasure. A girl named Shelley Martin's calling the signals about now, and she can be found at Villa 12, Wilshire Gardens Hotel. Mm. Yeah, hurry. You'll just about meet me there, Ibarra.
7: Now, wait. Suppose you go alone and find out what you can first.
0: That's a switch.
7: I'll follow in half an hour. Let's not freeze her up, Marlo. Let's keep her talking, okay?
0: Okay, Ibarra. That's easy for her. She's got a forked tongue. Only this time it's going to wag strictly on the straight and narrow. I guarantee it.

0: 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But first, it's no mystery that hunger and cold confront many families abroad this winter. 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And now, with our star, Gerald Moore, we return to the second act of Philip Marlowe and tonight's story, The Orange Dog.
1: When I pointed my car toward the Wilshire Gardens and a beautiful liar named Shelley Martin, I was sure of two things. The plates that long-haired had wisecracked about just before he piled me into a row of garbage cans were the engraved kind that counterfeiters use to make money the easy way. And second, both Longhair and Lou Horner were racing for the plates as well as the orange dog, which could be one and the same thing. But 20 minutes later, as I pulled up near Villa 12, which was strips of yellow light, raised voices drifting out of half-open Venetian blinds, I forgot about the gentleman involved and concentrated on a lady who didn't have a sister called Marion. I went around to the back of the villa where I found the service door unlocked and the kitchen beyond dark. And when I entered and quietly moved to a spot near the living room where I could see Shelley snapping at a pompous, excitable man with a red face,
2: right,
1: I figured that a little eavesdropping might pay off.
2: I'm here in Los Angeles. Is there anything wrong with that, Mr. Horner?
3: Yes, everything. Why, I wouldn't even have known you were in town if I hadn't gone back to the place in Los Feliz where I saw you and some man having a delightful little chit-chat over the body of that T-man.
2: Treasuryman?
3: Yes.
2: Is that who he was?
3: A meddlesome fool I caught snooping through my papers.
2: Then you killed him, Lou.
3: Of course I killed him. I had to. Now stop asking questions and get out of here. Because this is business, not pleasure, Shelley. And that leaves no room for you.
2: Or Marion.
3: What do you know about Marion?
2: Not enough. But what I do know, I don't like. Look, Lou, who is Marion and what does she mean to you?
3: Marion means money to me, Shelley. Nothing more. So just leave me alone here so that I can make a call according to schedule.
2: A call about... Lou.
3: What's the matter, Shelley?
2: Behind you, Lou. They're in the garden. Lou!
1: Crashed through a closed window, didn't stop until it got to Horner, who grabbed at his chest and dropped to the floor even before the glass quit flying. And by the time I got outside to where the shot had come from, I found nothing but a little wind rustling a lot of trees. When I got back to Shelley and the blood of a tweed on the carpet, Horner was already dead.
2: Marlowe, the man out there was Henry Peel.
1: Peel? Something in long hair and dirty clothes?
2: Yes, I met him in Horner's office once. Lou said he was a broker from Chicago.
1: Come on, both Peel and Horner are counterfeiters.
2: What? Lou, a counterfeiter.
1: That's right. Never mind the carefully arched eyebrows, honey. They mean nothing.
2: But, Marlowe, I swear I never knew that Horner was anything but a broker.
1: A broker maltreating poor sister Marion? You're a liar, Shelley.
2: About Marion, yes. I haven't even got a sister. But from there on out, I'm telling the truth, Phil.
1: Then tell some more and fast.
2: All right, here it is. Lou Horner's been my boyfriend.
1: And, checkbook?
2: For the past year and a half. But about a month ago, he suddenly stopped being very attentive. And I couldn't figure out why.
1: So you decided to keep your big blue eyes wide open, huh?
2: Exactly. And it paid off. Because I found out that, one, he had taken better than $20,000 out of his bank account. Two, that he was coming down here to Los Angeles.
1: And three, that an item named Marion might be beating your time.
2: Yes. And that part of it upset me plenty. Until 10 minutes ago. But then I found out that Horner here was a murderer, and that, Marlowe, I don't buy.
1: Three cheers for the All-American Girl.
2: Oh, skip it, Marlowe. I'll live my way. You live yours.
1: Don't worry, honey. Nobody wants to change places with you. Hey. Hey, look. Why does Horner wear a little rubber band on his little finger, do you know?
2: Oh, he had a bad memory. He used every kind of gadget in the books to keep himself from forgetting things, especially numbers.
1: Yeah.
2: Oh, for example, that rubber band might mean 10 o'clock.
1: How do you figure?
2: Like 5 and 5. The fingers on each hand, reading from left to right. Use things like that.
1: Yeah. Wait a minute.
2: Hmm?
1: Horner was going to make a call to Marion just now, and the message the T-man left was...
2: Call Marion tonight
1: about the orange dog of foe. Shelley, baby, where's your phone? Fast, come on, it's 10:15 already.
2: Well, it's out there in the hall, Marlowe. Oh. What are you talking about?
1: A line, honey, a line on your ex-sister, Marion.
4: Saxon.
1: Lou Horner, Mr. Saxon. I know I'm some 15 minutes late with this call, but I'd still like to see you about the orange dog of Foe.
4: Certainly, Mr. Horner. The orange dog is here, waiting for you.
1: Good. I'll be right over.
2: Marlo, who is Mr. Saxon?
1: A man very close to a lot of trouble, Shelley. Now, look, you wait right here for the law, and in particular, one Lieutenant Ibarra. Tell him nothing but the truth about Horner and what he meant to you in dollars and cents, and you may be all right.
2: But where are you going, Marlo?
1: To a curio shop on West 7th Street to see, among other things, the orange dog of Foe.

0: You are the Mr. Hornet who called?
1: Yeah, yeah. Also the one who was here this afternoon, you remember?
0: Oh, yes.
1: Well, I'm sorry I didn't call you at 10, Mr. Saxon. According to schedule, I hope it hasn't inconvenienced you.
0: No, that's quite all right, Mr. Hornet. One moment, sir.
1: What's the matter? Is anything wrong tonight? Seem on edge, Mr. Saxon.
0: I am. So please, Mr. Horner, don't make a single stupid move.

0: of San Francisco.
1: No, you're not. Horner would have had no reason to wander around curio shops as you did this afternoon, asking any and everybody about the orange dog. Now, once more, who are you, and where is the real Lou Horner?
2: All right, we'll take him in that order. I'm a private detective named Philip Marlowe, and Lou Horner's a corpse.
1: Hmm.
2: But also, I'm a good friend of yours, Saxon, because I'm going to give you a little bit of advice for free. Call it quits, Buster. You're licked.
1: What are you talking about, Marlowe?
2: A thief, a treasury man named Slade. Before he died, Saxon, he talked.
1: I see.
2: Yeah, and believe me, he said enough to put you away till orange dogs are as popular as lifesavers. What do you say, Saxon? Do we play it smart?
1: Very well, Marlowe. We will play it smart. My kind of smart. Now, turn around and walk through that curtain there. I want to show you something.
2: Orange dog, maybe?
1: Yes. The orange dog of Foe. I want you to see it for yourself. Before you die.
2: Saxon said die like it already happened. And after he relieved me of the comforting bulge of the gun in my pocket and marched me to a large, windowless room that was a little darker than the lining of an eight ball, he told me to stand very still. Then he turned on a single lamp that rested on a large, scarred table. And next to it, an ordinary shipping crate and cushioned on all sides by white wrapping paper, I finally saw the orange dog of Foe. It was a porcelain lion, pop-eyed, majestic in a crazy way. And also it was colored orange, bright and clear. Now that I'd seen it, I knew that the next move was Saxon's. I turned to face him. It was then that I noticed the black curtain behind him move slightly. And Longhair quietly stepped into the room. This Mr. Saxon did not know about.
1: Well, Marlowe, now that you have seen the orange dog for your first and last time, what do you think of it?
3: He thinks it's just Jim Dandy, mister. What? Now drop your gun before I blow the top of your head off. Go on, drop it. It's better. Now sit down there and stay put. You, Marlowe, get across the room.
2: Okay. Thanks for showing up, Peel, before Saxon here ran out of small jokes.
3: Don't kid yourself, Marlowe. I didn't just show up. I've been right behind you all the way. That's how I work.
2: So what do you want, Peel?
3: A couple of very fine engraved plates that I've been after for 6 months now.
2: Plates which could be in the orange dog of Foe?
3: No place else but. Or do you think that maybe the late Mr. Horner wanted it as an ornament?
1: But that's all it is. There are no plates in the orange dog. It is only a collector's item.
3: And you're a liar, Saxon. And I know the best way to prove that. Marlowe, pick that thing up and toss it against the wall.
1: No, no, don't. I tell you, there's nothing in it.
3: Toss it, Marlowe. Go on.
2: Okay, Peel.
3: Ah, now we'll see who's right about the plates being here.
2: Nothing, huh, Peel?
3: Ah, nothing. All right, Saxon, get up. I want to know what a plate saw, so I'm going to count to three. That's how long you have to live if you don't tell me.
1: No, no. Peel, believe me, there are no plates.
3: One, two.
2: Hold it, Peel, wait. Here are the plates, here, in this jewel box. Look, right here, under your nose.
1: Is he out, Marlowe?
2: Yeah, he's out, all right. He took a light with him, too. Is there another lamp in here?
1: No, there isn't. Nor is there another gun.
2: Why, you stinking little... Wait a minute, those sirens, Saxon, they're heading this way.
1: Police?
2: Yeah, the police. Looks like sooner or later everybody gets together in the back room at Saxon's,
1: but
2: huh?
1: Not everybody stays here, so I'll take this wrapping paper and leave now.
2: Wrapping paper? The stuff that was around the orange dog?
1: Yes, a sample of the best grade of counterfeiting paper made, Marlowe. And that's what Horner was supposed to buy, not plates. Those he got a month ago.
2: Still makes you a crook, Saxon, and one who'll never get past the front door.
1: Oh, no, we'll see about that. Marlowe!
2: Keep shooting, Saxon, in the dark. You got four shots left.
1: You filthy murderer!
2: Only one now, Saxon. That's number six. You're through, Saxon. By the time Ibarra and his boys, plus a half a dozen very anxious T-men, got into the room, Saxon was already coming apart at the seams. But after a half hour of steady questioning, he split wide open and led us all to a basement hideout where the T-men went wild over a few thousand sheets of A1 counterfeiting paper. But an hour later, after Peel, who admitted murdering Lou Horner, and Saxon, who was ready for the nearest straitjacket, were both in the lockup, there was still the problem of the glib lass from San Francisco. But finally, when Shelley, Lieutenant Ibarra, and I stood under the green light of the globe in front of police headquarters, I knew that the girl, who technically was only guilty of withholding

0: information from the police, was not going to spend any time in the pokey. Because, after all, I was more or less guilty of the same thing. Besides, Lieutenant Ibarra was still interested in the others.
1: Well, Marlowe, it looks like the whole business actually boils down to a single transaction between Clay Saxon, who had the counterfeiting paper, and Lou Horner, who was supposed to buy it.
0: That's right, Ibarra. But Horner, who must have made his contact with Saxon via some middleman in San Francisco, only had a telephone number and the password, the Orange Dog of Foe, to work on here in L.A.
1: But how do you get hold of that number, Phil?
0: From the message the T-man left before he died.
2: You mean you actually called someone named Marion?
0: No, honey, I just dialed Marion. M-A, Madison. R-I-O-N, 7466. Madison, 7466. You get it?
2: Yeah. Another one of Horner's screwy memory tricks. Like the rubber band on his 10th finger.
1: Hey, that's pretty good, Phil.
0: Ah, it's an old gimmick, really. I read it in a dozen detective stories.
1: What do you know? Maybe I ought to read some of those. Well, good night, Philip. Look for you tomorrow.
0: Night, Lieutenant. Well, Shelley, do I show you the way home?
2: No, Marla. Aren't you hungry or thirsty or something?
0: Yeah, I guess I am at that.
2: Well, I know just the place for us, darling.
0: Oh?
2: It's a cute little place right smack in the middle of Chinatown.
0: Well, we got through a small Chinese dinner without seeing or hearing from a single Orange Dog. And when it came time to leave, I was thinking that Shelley wasn't really too bad a kid at that. So when she left the table to powder her nose, I started to make plans. But when she got back, I forgot about them because in the meantime, she'd run into an old friend. Yeah, a rich old friend who was all alone in the big city. I said I didn't mind taking a rain check when she explained that he was from Kansas City and a broker at that. He certainly was overweight. Too much steak and potatoes. Steak and potatoes. Wonder if Lindy's is still open.

0: Adventures of Philip Marlowe, created by Raymond Chandler, stars Gerald Moore and is produced and directed by Norman McDonald. Script is by Mel Donnelly, Robert Mitchell, and Gene Levitt. Featured in the cast were Francis Robinson, Edgar Berrier, Tony Barrett, Lou Krugman, and Ed Begley. Lieutenant Detective Ibarra is played by Jeff Corey. The special music was by Richard Orant. Be sure and be with us again next week when Philip Marlowe says...
1: I was hired to find a blackmailer, and I did. But first I found a badly beaten Adonis, a Jezebel with an accent, and a man who had been an easy mark for murder.

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This is Roy Rowan speaking for CBS, the Columbia Broadcasting System.

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0: Our story begins on a pier in Los Angeles, California.
1: Stand by, please. Back of the rail, please. Give the people a chance to get off.
2: Can I take Julie on the boat, officer? His father's returning from China, and I want
1: to... Sorry, madam. You can't board until all the passengers are cleared the customs. Hey, you! Stand back in the rail there.
3: Stand in line until your baggage is stamped. Stand in line.
2: Where do I go, officer? I must get to Los Angeles immediately.
1: Let's have your baggage checked first, ma'am.
2: Oh, the red tape. You have to go through here.
3: All right, next, please.
2: This is my trunk, officer. It's open.
3: All right. This is strange. May I see your passport, please?
2: Why, certainly.
3: Maria Wendt, Shanghai, China.
2: Is anything wrong?
3: I don't know, Miss Wendt, but I'll have to ask you to come along to the customs office.
2: Is there a mistake on my passport?
3: No. Your papers appear to be in order, but your trunk, it's constructed very oddly. I'll have to bring it in.
2: Oh.
3: Brogan. Brogan, bring this trunk into the office.
4: Yes, sir. Right away, sir.
3: And you come with me, please. All right. Sit it down right there, Brogan.
4: Yes, sir.
3: Now get Chief Powers, please.
4: Right, sir.
3: Sit down, miss. We have to wait for Mr. Powers.
2: Mr. Powers? Who is he?
3: Head customs man of this. Oh, there he is now.
5: Hello, Michael. Brogan said you wanted me.
3: Yes. This is Miss Wendt, Chief. Here's her passport.
5: How do you do?
2: How do you do?
3: It's about her trunk. Irregular construction. All the drawers have corners cut off, and I thought you'd want to examine it yourself.
5: Yes, yes. This it?
3: Yeah, that's it.
5: It does look unusual. Where'd you get this trunk, Miss Wendt?
2: Where? In a shop in China, Shanghai. Is there anything the matter with it?
5: I don't know yet. As soon as I get all these drawers out, I'll see. Yeah. I'll just reach in here. There is something there. Feel there, Michael.
3: Huh? Yeah. Feels like some cloth tacked onto the back. Shall I pull it off?
5: By all means.
3: Gosh, Chief, look.
5: Bags, dozens of them. Your hunch is right, Michael.
2: Good heavens, what are those?
5: Let me see. Those, Miss Wendt, are sacks of narcotics, so I don't know my business.
2: Narcotics?
3: Heroin, worth $100,000 if it's worth a penny.
2: How did they get there? I can't imagine how it all...
5: That's what we're going to find out, Miss Wendt, and until we do, we'll have to... That is, you'll have to.
2: Oh.
3: She's fainted, Chief.
5: Quick, get a doctor. Hurry. She's not fooling you, is she, Doctor?
6: No, no fear of that. Miss Wendt is a very sick woman, and she knows it.
5: Well, on your advice, I assigned her to a hotel instead of keeping her here in our house of detention.
3: How long before she'll be well, Doctor?
6: Well, I can't say. In her condition, well, there's no way of telling when she may be strong enough to leave.
5: Is she strong enough to be questioned?
6: Chief Powers, Miss Wendt is very ill. She's emotionally upset. If you submit her to a rigid examination, she may faint again.
5: Well, let's go into her room. I want to ask her a few questions.
6: I don't advise it, Chief.
5: Yes, yes, I know, but I've got to solve this smuggling.
6: All right.
5: This is her room, isn't it?
3: Yeah, 921. The ones on either side, 923 and 919, are occupied by Inspectors Riley and Graham.
6: You don't take any chances, do you?
5: Not if we can help it. Come on. How is she?
2: All right, I guess. She's been sleeping.
7: No, I'm not asleep.
5: Oh, Miss Wendt, you're awake. Feeling better?
7: Yes, thank you.
5: We'd like to ask you a few questions, if we may.
7: I'll help you all I can.
5: Miss Wendt, you told us earlier that you don't know where those sacks of heroin came from. Is that right?
7: Yes.
3: Are you here on business, Miss Wendt, or pleasure?
7: I was commissioned to bring a patient back to Shanghai. I'm a nurse at the Paulin Hospital in China.
5: What's his name?
7: Whose name?
5: A patient. Where does he live?
7: It's a woman. Mrs. Enders is the name. I'm supposed to meet her in this hotel.
5: And Michael, call the desk and get Mrs. Enders' room. I want to speak to her now.
8: Okay.
5: You,
8: Hello.
5: Bought your trunk abroad, didn't you?
7: In China.
5: And you don't know how that batch of narcotics got in there?
7: Absolutely not.
5: Is Mrs. Enders on the phone?
3: No, Chief, she's not registered here. We have no reservation for her either.
5: That makes it a little more confusing, doesn't it?
7: Confusing? What do you mean by that?
5: You see, if you're an innocent dupe of a smuggling ring, we can't let you go until... Well, until we're convinced that you're innocent.
7: But I am innocent, I tell you. I don't know anything about that contraband.
9: I don't think you ought to continue, Chief.
5: All right, Doctor. We're leaving now, Miss Wendt, but we'll be back later. Come on, Michael and Miss Woodcock. Will you come here in a moment, please?
10: Certainly.
5: I want to talk to you outside.
10: What is it, Chief Powers?
5: Riley and Graham are in adjoining rooms. If you have to leave the room for even a moment, be sure the door is locked and be sure you tell them that you're leaving. I can't make this woman out. Yet, she's guilty. She's a great actress. Well, I'm going to uncover the ring that she's working with if it's the last thing I do.
4: Come on, Michael. Our work starts now.
11: Where to, Chief?
4: Headquarters.

0: Let's see those receipts again, Michael.
1: Here they are, Chief.
0: Postal receipts made out to Maria Wendt. For letters from Shanghai mailed to... What is this name, anyhow? Let's see. Looks like Lothal Holtz Brandstetter. Palace Hotel, Naples, Italy. Where'd you say you found these?
1: In a suitcase.
0: Ever hear of this man, Brandstetter?
1: No. No record either. I just checked that.
2: Well, then let's see how our friend Miss Wendt is feeling today. She ought to be able to tell us who he is and what she mailed to him.
1: She ought to, but will she?
2: Well, come on. We'll find that out soon enough.
0: Did you find anything else in her baggage?
1: Oh, just some papers. It seemed pretty harmless. Oh, say, Chief, I did learn something that may be interesting.
0: What's that?
1: Her father is European and her mother's Chinese.
0: She does look kind of Oriental, doesn't she?
1: She sure does. You know, I thought she was Chinese, but I couldn't figure out that name.
0: There's the hotel.
1: Oh, yeah.
2: Well, come on. We can't lose any time.
3: Going up. Going up.
2: Here's the elevator, Michael.
3: Going up, please.
2: Hurry, Michael. The elevator is waiting.
1: Well, I'm sorry I held you, but I saw something in the lobby, Chief, for the trip.
0: Nine, please. What did you see?
1: Two Chinese women over at the desk. Oh, I heard one of them ask for Mrs. Enders.
0: Did she?
3: Nine, 12, please. Going up.
1: We get off here, Chief.
0: Right. Well, tell me, did she ask for Mrs. Enders?
1: No, it was another name, but it sure sounded like Enders.
0: Had me frightened for a minute.
1: I said I thought she said Enders.
0: Wait a minute. Here's the room. 921.
1: Funny Woodcock doesn't answer. Maybe she forgot the signal.
0: Not her. She's one of the best agents we have. This is strange. I'll try it. No, it's locked, all right. Get out your skeleton key.
1: Okay. All right, here it is.
2: Miss Woodcock? Oh, Miss Wendt? Say, what's going on here?
1: Hey, somebody's in there, Chief. I hear the shower.
2: Oh, that's why they don't hear me, I guess. Hey, Miss Woodcock. Woodcock. Miss Wendt. Open up there, will you?
1: They must be deaf or something, Chief.
2: Open that door, Michael. I don't care who's in there.
1: Hey, jumping Jehoshaphat, she's gone.
2: What?
1: There's nobody here, Chief. Shower's running, but there's nobody here.
2: Turn it off. How in the world did she get out of here? There are windows in the bathroom. That one there faces a court.
1: Yeah, and what happened to Woodcock?
2: I don't know, but I'm...
0: Wait a minute. Here's someone at the door. I'll be quiet.
4: Chief Powers, what are you doing here?
2: Never mind what I'm doing. Where were you?
4: I just went down to the lobby to see my brother for a moment. Why? Is anything wrong?
1: Where's Miss Wendt?
4: Is she gone?
2: Miss Woodcock, tell us the truth. Where is Miss Wendt?
4: For goodness sake, Chief. I don't know. I tell you, I wasn't gone more than 5 minutes. Maybe Riley knows what happened.
2: Did you tell him you were leaving?
4: Of course I did.
2: Get Riley here immediately, Michael.
5: Yes, sir.
2: You know what this means, don't you?
4: I can't make it out, Chief Powers. How did she get away? I locked the door when I left.
2: It was locked when I arrived, too.
5: All right, here's Riley, Chief.
6: What's up, Chief?
2: Plenty. What were you doing next door? Sleeping?
6: Why, what's that? Sleep? I know. I was watching.
2: You're a great help, Riley, both you and Woodcock. All you have to do is watch a sick woman and what happens. She walks out on you, right under your nose.
6: What? How in the world?
2: Never mind that stuff. Tell me, did you know Woodcock was leaving?
6: Sure, I did. About 10 minutes ago to see her brother.
2: Then what happened?
6: Miss Wendt called him in after she could take a shower.
1: How did she know you were next door watching her?
6: Well, I don't know. I figured one of you told her.
2: Well, I've seen dumb agents before, but you take the cake, Riley. She asked if she could take a shower.
6: Well, I heard the water running. I figured you...
2: You figured. You couldn't figure one and one. Come on, Michael. We're going back to the office. You, Riley, and you, Woodcock, get busy and see if you can find out what happened to this Wendt woman.
6: Yes, sir.
4: All right, Chief.
0: Michael, call the office and have them send someone. Make it Kruger. I want to tail Riley and Woodcock. Taking no chances. When you're through, come back to headquarters and we'll get to work. I've got an idea.
5: Yes, sir.

0: you see a young woman about so tall and Chinese-looking leave this hotel?
1: Mister, I ain't had a fare since the Chinese built the Great Wall.
2: Did a young Chinese woman come through here?
0: I can't tell you, ma'am. Thousands of chinks pass here.
3: Did you sell any railroad tickets to a young woman?
4: Millions of them. What'd she look like and where's she going?
3: I don't know where she's heading, but she's part Chinese. Kind of refined. About 5 feet two, weighs about 150.
4: No, can't help him, sir.
2: How long have you been in front of this hotel?
1: About half an hour, lady.
2: Did you see a Chinese woman leave that hotel?
1: No, lady, I didn't.
0: What is it?
5: Hurry, I haven't got all day. What did you ask her?
1: Wanted to know if I saw some lady chink come out of that hotel. I told him I ain't had a bed.
4: Say, what's the idea running away that way?
5: See that woman?
6: Why, that just went away?
5: Yeah, what'd you ask her?
6: I want to know if a Chinese gal came this way.
5: Oh, thanks.
6: Well, I've seen nuts in my day, but I never...
0: Young Chinese woman.
2: Pardon me, mister, but did you see a Chinese girl?
0: Have you seen a young woman come on?

0: Hello, Kruger. What'd you find? They are, eh? Well, that's lucky for them. What? I see. Yeah. How many? You know if they've got any leads? Don't look that way, eh? All right. No, no, you can come back. Yeah, goodbye.
1: What did Kruger report?
0: Oh, nothing. Right in Woodcocker, okay, I guess.
1: Did they get any dope about the Wint girl?
0: No.
1: Looks like she sure flew the coop, all right.
0: What? Flew the coop, eh? Well, maybe you're right, Michael. Hello. It's Chief Powers. Lee Cunningham, yeah. Hello? Hello, Cunningham. This is Powers. Listen, put this on the air immediately. I want it sent to all planes, particularly those heading east to New York. Here it is. Look for young woman, attractive. Height about 5'2", weight about 115.
2: Hello, 421. Hello, 421. Look for young woman, Chinese, height 5'2", weight 115, hair dark. Hello, Falcon. Hello, Falcon. Calling Falcon. Wanted by Customs Department, Chinese woman, young, attractive, height 5'2", weight 115. Calling C-14. Calling C-14. Hello, C-14. Report if you have young Chinese woman passenger. Height 5'2", weight 115.
0: If our young bird is flying, we'll get her before long.
1: What next, Chief?
0: Michael, you remember that postal receipt that you found in Wentz's baggage?
1: That one from Shanghai to a man in Naples named Brandstetter?
0: We're going to try to find Maria Wentz through him.
1: I don't get you.
0: Well, if that woman is innocent, the chances are the Brandstetter is only a friend.
1: Mm-hmm.
0: But if Wendt is a member of a smuggling ring, the chances are the Brandstetter is one, too.
1: Oh, I see what you mean now.
0: Well, I'm going to try to find out where Brandstetter is. I'm going to get Wendt when she tries to meet him. My guess is she's heading his way now.
1: You're a little optimistic, aren't you?
0: No, just determined. Come on.
1: Where to?
0: To the wireless room. We're going to take a little trip around the world. Oh, hello, Riley.
3: No luck, Chief. We tagged every cab driver around the hotel, everyone we could find.
4: None of them saw anyone that even looked like the Wentz girl.
0: Yeah, I know.
3: You know.
4: How did you find out, Chief?
0: Finding out is my job, Woodcock. Yours is losing, I guess. Come on, Michael. If anyone wants us, we're in the wireless room.
3: Want us to wait here, Chief?
0: Yes, I may need you.
1: You're sort of rubbing it into Riley and Woodcock, aren't you?
0: I guess I am, but they deserve it, all right. It isn't often we get one of these birds red-handed like this, but when we do, well, we like to keep them a while. That girl must be laughing up her sleeve.
1: I wonder how she got out of that room.
0: Well, that was easy. She just turned on the shower and Riley wasn't able to hear her open the door.
1: Yeah, but, oh, there's the wireless room, Chief.
5: Hello, Chief. Suppose you want to know what we've got on that radio place to airline.
0: Did you hear anything yet?
5: Not yet.
0: Cunningham, I've got something that must go out immediately.
5: Yeah?
0: We found two postal receipts in Mario Wentz's bag for letters sent to a man named... Now, get this down.
5: Yes, sir?
0: Lawful Holtz Brandstetter.
5: Lawful Holtz Brandstetter.
0: Right.
5: Okay.
0: Now, we don't know who this fellow is, but I have a hunch that Wendt may try to contact him. If she does, we'll nab her. And if this man is mixed up in smuggling dope, too, well, that'll be fine.
5: I understand, Chief.
1: Hey, you forgot to tell him the letters were mailed to Naples, Chief.
0: Yes, yes, that's right. All right, Cunningham, get going. Send a wireless to Naples and try to locate this man. We'll stand by.
5: Yes, sir. Now, let's see. Our office there is... it is 437. Naples... 437. Naples 437. United States Customs calling. Information required. Lawful Holtz Brandstetter. Residing Naples. When did he live there, Chief?
0: The receipts are dated January 1936 and sent to the Palace Hotel.
5: Right. Residing Naples Palace Hotel. January 1936. 36. Reply immediate, please. U.S. Los Angeles 188. U.S. Los Angeles 188.
1: Well, how much longer do you think we'll have to wait, Cunningham?
5: Yeah, not long.
0: Well, I hope they get a line on them.
1: If they do, will you advise arrest?
0: No. I want them tailed until we pick up the trail of Maria Wentz. Then we...
5: Wait. There's the answer. Palace Hotel, report, Loppelholtz, Brandstetter, sail for United States, SS Helena, August 7th.
1: 4 days ago.
5: Port of call, New York City. No other information at hand. End.
3: Well, there you are, Chief. Looks like Brandstetter is heading for New York right in your lap.
0: Come on, we're flying to New York. Thanks, Cunningham.
3: Yeah, not at all.
0: And Michael?
6: Yes, sir?
0: Get Riley and Woodcock to come along. Make it snappy. I'll arrange for a plane. I'll pick you up in about 10 minutes. Michael, when we land in New York, you and I are going to board the Helena before she docks. You, Riley, and you, Woodcock, hang around the pier, mingle with the crowd, and look for Wendt.
7: Yes, sir.
0: And if you spot her, don't let her take another shower.
7: Gee, Chief, you ain't ever...
0: Well, there it is, SS Helena.
1: Won't Brandstetter be surprised when he meets this reception committee?
0: Yeah. All right, Captain. Pull up alongside of her, will you?
8: Aye, sir.
9: There she is, sir. Hold on now. Be careful.
0: Oh, we can make it. There we are. Oh, Michael.
1: Right behind you, sir.
0: Right. There we are.
1: Yes, sir.
10: Are you Chief Powers?
0: Yes, sir. And you are Captain Ardsley?
8: Yes, sir. I received your message. Right this way, sir.
1: Does he know where...
8: I don't think so. His cabin is on this deck. Right there, sir. 31.
0: Is he in there now?
8: I believe so, sir.
0: Thank you, Captain.
8: Will you need any help?
0: I don't think so. I think we can handle him all right.
8: All right, sir. I'll go on deck. We're docking in a few minutes.
0: Brandstetter? Anybody in here? I hear someone, Michael. Draw your gun.
11: I've got it ready.
0: Open this door. Open this door, Brandstetter. We'll break it down if you don't. Where's the captain? We'll get his key.
1: He went up.
0: Well, then we'll have to break this door in. Come on.
1: Okay.
0: Michael. 1, 2, 3. Come on, let's go. Look out there, Michael.
12: I'm all right, Chief.
0: I didn't... Wait a minute. Stay outside, please. Stay outside, all of you.
1: Well, what do you think?
0: Dead. Stone dead. Shot right through the head.
1: I wonder why he shot himself.
0: He'll never tell us. And don't forget, innocent men don't kill themselves this way.
1: Hey, you want me to search this room, Chief?
0: No, not yet. We'll have the door guarded and stand by. It's Wendt we want now.
1: She's docking now, Chief.
0: I wonder if Riley or Woodcock have had any luck.
1: I hope so. And I'll bet they do, too.
0: Well, the gangplank's down.
1: Yeah.
12: Hey, Chief.
0: What is it?
12: There. Look. Through that porthole.
0: Well, I don't see...
12: Wendt. It's Maria Wendt there on the pier.
0: You see Riley or Woodcock around?
1: I can't make up. The crowd's moving around, so...
0: Come on. Hey, you. Are you the steward?
13: Yes, sir.
0: Stand in front of this door. And don't let anyone enter until we return. Here's my badge, U.S. Customs Department. Come on, Mike.
13: Okay.
0: You behind me, Michael?
1: Keep going. I'm keeping my eye on her, Chief.
0: Yes, she was standing over there, wasn't she?
12: Follow me right there.
0: What?
12: For chimney's sake, she's gone, Chief. She was standing right there by that pole.
0: Slipped right through our fingers. That's the second time. She must have seen us come down the gangplank.
12: She slipped away, Wendt. We could have had her.
14: Hey, Chief, we got a surprise for you. Here's your friend.
12: Wendt, where'd you find her?
14: I spotted her the minute you got here.
0: You got anything to say, Miss Wendt?
15: What is there to say?
0: Plenty before we're through with you. Come on. We're going to a nice, quiet place without showers where we can talk.
14: Ah, gee, Chief, ain't you ever going to...

0: All right, Miss Wentz, sit down over there. Now tell us, where'd you get that dough?
1: I guess there's no use now.
0: Absolutely none. Innocent women don't escape from custody. You might as well tell us everything, Miss Wendt.
1: Sure, what's the difference? I'm sick, you know that. The doctors say I won't live another year.
0: I'm sorry you're sick, Miss Wendt, but you'll have
1: to... Yes, I understand. I'll have to take the consequences just the same. Well, I don't know how I got away with it as long as I did.
2: You've been smuggling dope for a long time?
1: A long time, sure, years. I thought I'd never be caught till I met you.
0: Where'd you get that heroin?
1: In Shanghai. It was stolen from a hospital.
2: Which one?
1: What difference does it make?
0: Which hospital, Miss Wendt?
1: Paulin Hospital.
0: Got that, Michael?
2: Yeah, right, Chief.
3: Miss Wendt, how'd you escape from that hotel?
1: That was easy. I turned on the shower, then I phoned a friend in the hotel who came up and opened my door. That was all.
3: Yeah, well, who was your friend?
1: A Chinese woman that I met.
2: Did you stop at the desk on your way out?
1: Sure, for a moment I thought I'd die. You didn't recognize me in those funny clothes, did you?
2: Oh, so that was you, huh?
0: Miss Wendt, who stole the narcotics in the Fulham Hospital?
1: I don't know. I received my instructions from someone.
0: Who?
1: Some man.
0: Ramstetter?
1: Yes, how did you know?
0: Well, you won't receive any more instructions from him.
1: You arrested him?
0: Better than that. He's dead.
1: He's dead? You killed him?
0: No, he shot himself.
1: He shot himself. He's dead. I won't ever see him again. Oh, no, you killed him.

0: Look at this file, Chief. U.S. versus Mario Wendt. Remember that case?
1: Remember it? How can I ever forget it?
0: You know, Chief, she was lucky to be deported.
1: Lucky? I don't know about that. She won't live another year. What difference does it make where she's buried?
0: Yeah, I guess you're right. Remember how she passed out when you told her Branstad had killed himself?
2: Why not? Didn't she admit later she was going to marry him?
1: She certainly was head over heels in love with him.
0: Yeah, but that sure was a big price to pay for love, all right.
1: Yeah? That love affair with a little smuggling on the side cost two lives, maybe a third. Branstetter and the superintendent of that Shanghai hospital killed themselves when they knew they were caught. And our shipboard beauty, who almost got away with it, is probably dead by now. Three lives for smuggling dope. Gee. Gives me the shivers to even think of it.
2: Like a cold shower, Ed, Chief?

0: with us again when truth and justice triumph in the name of the law.
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15: For the first time in history, Scotland Yard opens its secret files to bring you the authentic stories of some of its most baffling cases.
16: 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Only the names of the participants have, for obvious reasons, been changed. The stories are presented with the full cooperation of Scotland Yard.
15: Research on Whitehall 1212 is prepared by Percy Hoskins, chief crime reporter of the London Daily Express. 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Here are the participants in case number 921MR421. Peter Williams, who boxed at 135 pounds.
17: It's all right. It looked like your duty.
15: Mrs. Jessie Fallowfield, his mother-in-law.
18: It'll come out all right one of these days, I'm sure.
15: Sir Brendan O'Neill, Home Office pathologist at Scotland Yard.
19: We're doing the best we can do.
15: Iris Williams, who resembled her mother.
20: No, no, not to the police station. No.
15: Chief Inspector Oscar Ford of Scotland Yard.
21: On the morning of 19th November 1943, two engineers employed by a Bedfordshire town discovered something floating, half submerged, in the waters of the River Lee. Now, if you'll come with me down the corridor here to the Black Museum, I'll show you what they found. Come along, please. Now, this is Scotland Yard's Black Museum, of which you may have heard. Well, Chief Superintendent John Davison doesn't seem to be here. Well, John!
22: Who is it?
21: It's Austin Ford, John.
22: Oh, be with you at once.
21: Chief Superintendent Davison is the custodian of the Black Museum. Has a long and distinguished record with the Yard.
22: Oh, good afternoon.
21: Came in connection with the Williams case, John.
22: Oh, yes. 921MR421. Up here on the shelf. Say, I hope you're not too disappointed in not finding skeletons and gory human bodies lying about in here. But they're in short stock with us. Yeah, this is it, Oscar. Actually, this isn't the Grand Guignol, you know. The articles filed away in here, all, of course, at some connection with one crime or another, but they're not particularly gory now. We don't keep them here to inspire writers of penny dreadfuls on the wireless at all. No, they're here for the use as reference items in our business of catching criminals. Examples, you see, of how certain crimes were committed. And I think you'd be amazed how much they aid our people in solving other similar ones. Now, these things in this box are potato sacks. Ordinary rough burlap sacks. But potatoes come in.
21: Other things come in them too, John.
22: Yes, a dead body came in this one.
21: Clammy rain mixed with snow had been falling all day when I arrived at the riverbank, 40 miles north of London. And thanks to the inclement weather, no crowd had gathered. And the huge local constable, the unfortunate victim, and I had the dismal landscape all to ourselves. I showed my card to the constable.
23: Thank you, sir.
21: That's it?
23: I wouldn't look if you don't need to, sir.
21: Drowned, eh?
23: Not only drowned, sir.
21: Oh.
23: Doctor's just left, sir. They'll be coming to take her to the mortuary.
21: Her?
23: He thinks it was a woman.
21: It was, of course, patent that the woman had died a violent death. To use the old cliché, at the hands of a person or persons unknown. Our job was not only to find that person or persons unknown, but first to establish the identity of the unfortunate young woman who had worn potato sacks as her ultimate garment. A homicide is a very personal thing. The relations between victim and killer that exist before the deed are most important in discovering the latter. But lacking identification of the victim, it's most difficult to establish what relations ever existed between the late unlamented and any other person in the world. So one might think that the secret of successful murder is to render your victim unidentifiable. But don't try it. It can't be done. We'll catch you. Sir Brendan O'Neill, the Home Office pathologist, told me to what extent the killer had attempted to prevent identification of the victim, and thus of himself.
24: There are no fingerprints, of course. I suggest that you have the bottom of the River Lee dragged at once.
21: Already.
24: See if you can find the missing hands.
21: Already had that, Sir Brendan. No luck so far, though.
24: Well, whoever she wore false teeth, so there's no good trying that one.
21: The teeth are missing, of course.
24: Neither upper nor lower plate.
21: Oh, they might be at the bottom of the river, too, in a foot of mud somewhere.
24: Well, you'll never find them. I've never seen such a completely anonymous body in all my time, Oscar.
21: No scars or moles, birthmarks, that sort of thing?
24: Not a thing. I can tell you her height, though. 5'3", and her weight. Assuming that the missing arms weighed about 20 pounds, that'd make her 121 pounds. Say 120. Quite average brown hair, bobbed. Can't tell you what color her eyes were.
21: No.
24: We're trying to type her blood now. Afraid that's all.
21: Know her age, sir?
24: Oh, I'd say about 27. Oh, yes. And she'd had children.
21: It isn't much to go on, is it?
24: Oh, best we can do, Chief Inspector.
21: Oh, I know that, sir. Those wounds on her head.
24: Hit with something that has a sharp corner. Smashed the skull in three places. Dead when she was thrown into the water.
21: Well, we'll check every missing woman case up Bedfordshire way first. See if we can find out which 120-pound, 5-foot-3 woman is not accounted for.
24: Had children, dull, brown, bobbed hair. That's all of it.
21: I should have listened to my father.
24: Huh?
21: He wanted me to be a parson, sir.
24: Oh. Well, good luck.
21: I'll bloody well need it, I muttered to myself as I closed the door. I didn't have any, though, for a long time. This is what we accomplished in the next 6 weeks.
16: 534 lorry drivers known to have passed the riverbank where the body was found during the 24 hours previous to the finding of the body were investigated and screened.
21: Result? Nothing.
16: The movements of every soldier on day leave from the nearby army camps during that period were traced.
21: Result? Nothing.
16: Every war factory worker in the vicinity, in both day and night shifts, was questioned.
21: Result? Absolutely nothing.
16: 604 women throughout Britain who had been reported missing were checked on by Scotland Yard and provincial police.
21: Result? All 604 women were found alive.
16: The banks and bottom of the River Lee were searched for 2 miles in both directions from the place where the body was found.
21: Results? Quantities of mud and useless debris.
16: A photograph of the skull was given to an expert artist who carefully reattached it into what we all hoped was a semblance of the dead woman's features.
21: We caused copies of this photograph to be handed from house to house in this market city of 70,000. We had the photograph exhibited on the screens at all the local cinemas. Thousands of persons saw this retouched picture in the weeks before Christmas 1943, including the murderer himself, we found out later. But the results were still nothing at all. On the day after Christmas, the coroner's order for the burial of the remains was signed. Case number 921MR421 was about to be stamped unsolved. As I was leaving the yard on the evening of that 26th, I ran into Chief Superintendent John Davidson, the Black Museum man. Have a good Christmas, sir, I asked.
22: Not bad at all, Oscar. Very pleasant. You?
21: I worked.
22: What a pity. Understand they're burying that girl tomorrow.
21: I expect that's the end of it.
22: Burying her up there in Bedfordshire, are they?
21: Aye.
22: Going to the funeral?
21: Well, sir, you'd hardly call it a funeral, exactly.
22: You're going?
21: Hardly, sir.
22: Oh, have a cigar? A Canadian friend of mine sent me a box for Christmas. Real Corona Perfectos.
21: Thank you, sir.
22: Well, one more for me, then. I should think it would be an act of Christian charity if you did attend the girl's funeral.
21: Well, sir,
22: I remember once about 1909 or 10, if I remember correctly. I think it was old Smudgy Steele, Inspector Steele, dead now. He nabbed a man at a funeral.
21: That's so, sir.
22: The murderer. Chap came to gloat, I expect, at his victim's last rites. Steele wondered who this stranger was and got into conversation with him. Orson Welles or someone ought to get hold of that one. Make a corking good penny dreadful, wouldn't it? The stranger at the funeral or something. But it really happened. Might happen again, too, you know. Well, good night.
21: Yes, good night, sir. And so I rode 40 miles to a market town on a dismal day after Boxing Day to a grimy little cemetery not far from one of the hat factories for which the town is celebrated. The two second assistant sextons were shoveling the frozen clods into the raw new grave as I walked away from there with the huge constable and the young army chaplain who had been summoned away from a nearby officer's mess to officiate. The cemetery was deserted except for us. The murderer hadn't been in attendance after all. The big constable and I walked on past the hat factory whilst the young chaplain left to go back to his unfinished lunch. It was cold, streets almost deserted. The policeman talked about the tug of war at the last summer's police game.
0: I give you my word, sir. I never saw such a team as them blokes from the city police.
21: Uh-huh.
0: Not a man less than 15 stone amongst them. And Kooplow, that anchor man. Well, that chap weighed not a pound less than 17 stone. And strong. Oh, a ruddy bull. Name of Brian O'Brien from Galway originally. I thought I should have died laughing, sir. The way that belt nearly cut him in two.
21: Yeah.
0: He sunk them great eels in and he huffed and he puffed.
21: What's the matter with you, young lady?
0: Nothing the matter with her voice.
21: Oh, now, what's the matter, dear?
20: I want my mummy.
21: Oh, she's lost. Best take her to the nearest police station, eh?
0: Come along, young lady.
20: No! Policeman, no!
21: Oh, she thinks you're going to throw her in jail.
20: No!
0: I'm not going to pinch your sister. You're lost, you see.
20: Mummy lost. Mummy lost.
0: Probably swilling tea somewhere or else planted in a cinema.
20: No. Mummy in London. Mummy gone. I want my mummy.
21: Oh, that's jolly. Now what do we do, Constable?
20: Mummy said she coming home for Christmas and Mummy not gone.
0: Poor little child.
21: Here, little girl. Little girl. What's your name? Well, look up at me. Here, let me see your face.
0: What's the matter, sir?
21: I have a hunch.
0: Yes, sir.
21: Now, don't let that kid get away.
0: Here. What's she done, sir?
21: I'll show you in a second. Look, keep her quiet, will you, before we run in.
0: Stow it, you little darling. Oh! No, mustn't bite. Oh! Hurry up, sir, please.
21: Oh, give her a sixpence or something. I'll find it in a minute. Here it is. Look at it. Look at it.
20: Missy.
21: Don't let her see it.
0: No, love a ruddy duck.
20: I want my mummy.
21: You recognize the paper there?
0: Of course, sir. We circulated thousands of these all over town.
21: Well, tell me what it is.
0: Darling. Yes, sir, it's the picture of the missing woman that you people at Scotland Yard had made up.
21: What else do you see?
0: Sir?
21: I said, what else do you see?
0: Oh! This little maniac whose mother is missing is the spitting image of the picture.
21: All right. Come on, darling. We'll take you home.
20: My mummy come home?
0: No, dear. Your mummy can't come out now.
21: We accompanied the little girl, whose name we learned was Iris Williams, age 3, to her home, a short distance away. It was a modest 3-room flat occupied by a Mrs. Jessie Fallowfield, the child's grandmother, and her son-in-law, Iris' father, a member of the local National Fire Service unit. Little Iris retreated to the doorstep with an enormous slice of bread and wild bramble jelly while Mrs. Fallowfield talked with us.
18: Yes, I've been here only 2 weeks, you see. I didn't want to talk before little Iris. Her mother's away. My daughter.
21: So we understand from Iris, Mrs. Fallowfield.
18: Quite. I don't like to have to say it, but Jessie, my daughter, she has the same name as mine, and Peter, my son-in-law, didn't get on together.
21: Where is your son?
18: At the fire station.
21: Uh-huh.
18: Well, to speak quite plainly, my Jessie wrote to me at Sevenoaks in Kent, you know, that she couldn't stand it here with Peter any longer, and she was going away.
21: Well, how long ago was that?
18: Oh, well, the 19th of November.
21: Uh-huh. You haven't heard from her since?
18: Oh, yes, indeed, almost every week.
21: You've heard from her since she left?
18: Oh, yes, but we're on the best of terms, as long as we're not together, you see. I'm afraid she's a bit flighty. Well, one can't live one's daughter's life, can one?
21: No, one can't. And you say you heard from her recently?
18: Oh, yes. As a matter of fact, the reasons I came from Sevenoaks to live here is because she wrote asking me to.
0: She did?
18: Yes, she insisted she couldn't live with Peter. But he needs to be taken care of, says she, and won't you go and make a home for him, Mother? So that's why I'm here. Peter just moved in with me a week ago. It's very cozy. Though I do wish she'd come home again, though it would probably be the same thing all over again. Bicker, bicker, bicker. Oh, there's no peace in this world anywhere, is there?
21: Well, I'm sure we're very sorry to have bothered you, Mrs. Fallowfield, but we were quite captivated by little Iris.
18: I do hope she didn't hurt you.
0: Oh, I better make sure to come and fix that up, ma'am.
21: Iris was quite upset that her mother hadn't come home for Christmas.
18: Oh, my, yes. Though Jessie wrote both Peter and me saying she couldn't make it. She was so busy there in Hampstead, the Christmas rush and all.
21: Hairdresser, you said?
18: Yes, but I'm afraid I don't know the name of the place.
21: Well, it doesn't really matter, since you're sure it was your daughter's handwriting in that letter.
18: Well, I should think I'd be able to recognize that handwriting of hers. Oh, the hours I've spent trying to teach her to write tidily.
21: Well, I hope you'll pardon our intrusion, Mrs. Fallowfield. We were so taken with dear little Iris.
0: Yes.
21: And rather alarmed about her mother.
18: Oh?
21: And I'm afraid that we, police officers...
18: Suspicious.
21: I'm sorry.
18: Well, there's nothing at all to worry about my daughter, gentlemen. I'm quite sure that she's safe.
21: Oh, I'm quite sure of that, madam. But her husband, your son...
18: Oh, I'm sure. Oh, I wouldn't be surprised if that's Peter now. Peter?
1: Hello, Ma. There's another letter from Jesse here.
2: Oh, I'm sorry.
18: These gentlemen are from the police, Peter.
2: The police? About Jesse?
21: I'm happy to see you, Mr. Williams. Oh, I'm Chief Inspector Ford of Scotland Yard.
2: What's this about Jesse?
18: Oh, don't be alarmed, Peter. Iris was blubbering in the street about her mummy being lost. And these gentlemen were afraid murder has been done or something equally horrid and brought her home.
2: Oh, well, thank you, gentlemen. Mother, I must have tea early. I'm fighting tonight.
18: My son is a boxer.
0: You're a lightweight, I take it, Mr. Williams?
2: Uh-huh. 135 pounds, yes.
0: Didn't see your name on the card. At the drill hall, eh?
2: Yes. Slasher Rifkin broke his wrist this afternoon. I'm a substitute.
0: Oh, I shall probably see you then. Too bad about Slasher. Good man, that. Saw him fight that Australian 4 weeks ago.
2: Oh, I've beaten him twice. He can't stand up against a left-handed boxer.
0: You're left-handed?
2: Yes.
18: Another letter from Jesse, Peter.
2: Yes. The postman was just passing and he...
21: That another example of your daughter's handwriting, Mrs. Fallowfield?
18: Oh, yes.
2: Oh, yes, of course.
18: Did you ever see such writing? The girl will never learn.
2: Nobody could ever imitate that writing. Well, gentlemen, I'm sorry that you've had to get mixed up in all this. My wife's a very charming girl, but...
21: Oh, we quite understand. I hope you'll forgive our intrusion.
2: Oh, it's all right. Looked like your duty, I suppose. Another one of those unfortunate affairs. I'm sorry about it, but... Well, you're men of the world. You understand.
0: Oh, yes, quite.
18: It'll all come out right one of these days, I'm sure, though.
2: It's all right, Mother Fallowfield. Hey, gentlemen, if you'll excuse me, I've got to have my tea now.
21: Oh, of course. So sorry to have disturbed you, sir, and Mrs. Fallowfield.
18: Oh, it's quite all right. Good night.
24: Good night.
21: Good night.
18: Now, Peter, would you fancy a nice kipper, perhaps?
21: Well, what did you think?
0: Sir, done a bit of boxing in my time, too.
21: What?
0: One thing I learned many years ago.
21: Yes?
0: Never trust a left-handed boxer.
21: I went back to London completely baffled at this turn of events that had suddenly reopened a case that should have been closed in that wintry little graveyard. Here was almost indubitable proof that the woman we had buried was still alive and in constant communication with her husband and her mother. The letter from her had arrived on the very day I had seen her body committed to the frozen ground. It was impossible, obviously. Out of my desk at Scotland Yard the next morning, I arranged to have every known hairdressing shop in Hampstead and the whole north of London investigated to find if any employed a girl named Jessie Williams or Jessie Fallowfield. I'd caught the return address on the envelope in the Fallowfield flat, and it said, Jessie Williams, Hampstead. Hampstead. Spelled that way without the P. H-A-M-S-T-E-A-D. I remembered. Well, I thought she spells as badly as she writes. I dismissed it and picked up the telephone to make a routine inquiry.
3: Criminal Records Office, Sergeant Healy.
21: Healy, I'd like you to look up a chap for me, please.
3: Who's this speaking, please?
21: Oh, I'm sorry. Chief Inspector Ford.
3: Yes, sir.
21: Chap named Peter Williams, a boxer by profession. Comes from Bedfordshire. See if we've ever had any dealings with him before, will you?
3: Take some time, sir.
21: Oh, good enough. Ring me when you find out, will you?
3: Williams, Peter.
21: That's all I know about him.
3: We'll see what we can find, sir.
21: All right. Thank you. I went upstairs to see Sir Brendan O'Neill, the Home Office pathologist.
24: Hello, Oscar. Get her buried, all right?
21: Yes, sir.
24: Sit down.
21: But I want to dig her up again.
24: What for, old boy?
21: Can it be done?
24: Well, of course, if there's sufficient reason.
21: I need to know one or two things.
24: Well, it's unusual, but...
21: The case isn't closed yet, I saw to that.
24: Well, if her relatives don't raise the row...
21: We haven't been able to find any relatives, sir.
24: Oh, that's right, isn't it? Well, in that case, dig her up.
21: Right, sir. Then we can have her sent down here, and I'll need your personal assistance, Sir Brendan.
24: For what?
21: I want to find out some things.
24: Well, I can't tell you her name, Oscar.
21: Perhaps I can.
24: Well, what do you want me to do, then?
21: Help me to find a very clever murderer, sir. These things happen during the next 2 days. First, a report from the officer in charge of checking the hairdressing establishments.
4: We have checked every hairdressing shop in the entire north portion of London, with special reference to Hampstead, sir. 131 shops. Not one has any record of a woman named Jessie Williams or Jessie Fallowfield. There was only one Jessie among them all.

0: Odd.
1: Sergeant Healy speaking, sir. We checked thoroughly on your boxer, Peter Williams.
0: Find anything on him?
1: Yes, sir. He's been up twice. Convicted. Penal servitude in both instances.
0: Good.
1: That all, sir?
0: Yes. Oh, no. What was he charged with?
1: Forgery, sir.
0: A final visit to Sir Brendan O'Neill's laboratory.
2: Here's the report, Oscar. She was struck twice on the head with a flat object, like a wide metal bar or a heavy, narrow wooden plank. The instrument was of an undetermined length, but the marks on the skull indicate that it was 3 7/8 inches wide at the point where it was struck into the skull.
0: Very good indeed, Sir Brendan. How about the other experiment?
2: Well, they're still working on that.
0: Ah, looks rather silly, doesn't it?
2: I think you were right.
0: Will you be able, do you think, to swear to it if you find I'm right, sir?
2: Well, if results continue this way, we shall.
3: You sent for me, Sir Brendan?
2: Oh, yes, yes. You're Hayes, aren't you?
3: Yes, sir. Mm.
2: Right or left-handed, Hayes?
3: Left-handed, sir.
2: Good. Over on that side, they'll call you when they're ready, Hayes.
3: Yes, sir.
0: Would you like to take a little trip up to Bedfordshire with me, Sir Brendan? My constable friend from the tug-of-war team had briefed me on how to find the little house where the Boxer Williams had lived with his wife Jessie before she went away, as he said, to Hampstead, before he had gone to live with her mother. It was a tiny cottage not far from his present flat. I noted with interest that one of the windows looked out onto the graveyard where we had buried that poor woman a few days before. We walked around the place, staring at the neat rooms, empty as they'd stood since Williams had moved out. There was nothing at all at first to excite our interest. Sir Brendan O'Neill walked into the tiny stone-floored scullery. I watched with the other Scotland Yard man who'd come with us. Sir Brendan spoke from the other room.
2: This might be it, Oscar. This strip of wood on this old bench here. Measure it.
4: 3 7/8 inches, all right.
2: Well, right width, Oscar.
0: Good.
4: It's been nailed on fairly recently, sir. These are new nails.
2: See if you can get it off. Carefully.
4: Oh, I can do it.
2: Hand me the parcel, Oscar.
4: What's that, sir? It's a skull.
0: Never mind it.
2: The piece of wood. You've been here before, madam. Fits the scars perfectly, Oscar. I think we've got... Is that him?
5: Right inside, Mr. Williams, if you please.
0: That's him.
6: Back here in the scullery, constable.
5: Right, sir.
0: Good afternoon, Mr. Williams.
7: Hello, Inspector...
0: Ford, Scotland Yard, sir.
7: I'm afraid I don't quite understand.
0: Why, we'll try to show you, Mr. Williams.
7: I really haven't much time.
0: Now, that's enough, Constable.
7: What?
0: A few things, Mr. Williams. Now, what's the name of that place that your wife writes to you from?
7: Why, Hampstead.
0: How do you spell that?
7: Why, H-A-M-S-T-E-A-D.
0: How interesting. That's the way it's spelled on those letters from your wife, isn't it?
7: Isn't that right? That's the way I always spelled it.
0: Exactly. This object is the skull of a woman. Shall we say, resembled your wife in many ways?
7: I don't know.
0: May I have the club, Sir Brendan? Thank you. This heavy plank, which is... been once removed from this stool here and been replaced, fits the scars on the skull exactly. You see?
7: Now, look here, I don't know about...
0: Watch him, Constable.
5: I'm watching him, sir.
0: And Sir Brendan O'Neill here conducted certain experiments with this poor relic of the woman who so closely resembled your wife, Mr. Williams. A large number of men...
2: 141.
0: 141 men struck at this skull, which was placed where a standing woman's head might be.
7: What is this nonsense?
0: I'm afraid it's far from nonsense, Williams. None of the right-handed men were able to strike the skull at all in the region of the scars. But every left-handed man could.
5: Steady, Lefty.
0: Peter Williams, I arrest you on a charge of willful

murder of your wife, Jessie Williams. And I warn you that anything you may say will be taken down in writing and may be used in evidence. Do you wish to make a statement at this time? The evidence was incontestable. At the trial, the testimony of handwriting experts proved that Williams had written the letters purportedly coming from his wife after her death. The days on which these letters had been posted were in every case the days on which Williams had been off duty, the only days on which he had been able to go to London for that purpose. It was demonstrated in court that only a left-handed man could have struck the fatal blows. The testimony of more than a dozen acquaintances of the couple provided the motive for the murder. And, in a dramatic break with his counsel in open court, Williams shouted out his confession that he had, indeed, committed the brutal murder. He was sentenced to be hanged, and the sentence was executed on May Day, 1944.

You have heard another in the series Whitehall 1212, compiled by special permission from the official files of Scotland Yard. Only the names have been changed, otherwise the story is true. Research for Whitehall 1212 is prepared by Percy Hoskins of the London Daily Express. 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

0: NBC presents Frank Sinatra, starring as that footloose and fancy-free young gentleman, Rocky Fortune.
1: I guess I've had some strange jobs in my time. Once I was a shill for a guess your weight guy in a carnival. I'd come up there looking like a rube, and he'd guess my weight at 200 even. Everybody in the crowd gives him the old ha-ha. However, they don't know I got the lead in my pants. About 50 pounds in my two hip pockets. You never really know when you start in just how a job's going to turn out. Sometimes the ones that look like the tamest turn out to be the loaded. Like the time I'm sent by the agency to play parlor maid to a gang of plaster of Paris statues. The sign on the front of the window said Oliver Bates, Objet d'Art. It looks like I've intruded on ladies' night in an uninhibited Turkish bath. Most of the plaster statues are dames, and most of the dames would be arrested on the spot if they ever set foot on Jones Beach at daylight. Pretty soon, an oily little guy slides out under the door from the back room and oozes up to me.
2: Yes, sir. Yes, sir. What can I do for you? A reproduction for your library? A nymph? A satyr? Some pawn?
1: Sure, any time. What do you got in mind?
2: I beg your pardon?
1: Oh, it's all right. You Oliver Bates?
2: Yes.
1: Well, the agency sent me over. They said you needed a handyman.
2: Oh, of course. Do you know anything about dusting statuary?
1: What is there to know about dusting it?
2: Well, the statues aren't intrinsically valuable, of course, but still, we must be careful. Aren't they beautiful?
1: What happened to this one? She bite her nails?
2: That is the Venus de Milo.
1: Oh. Well, when do I start?
2: Right away. I'll expect you to keep all the statues dusted, the floor swept, and the windows cleaned.
1: Tell me, Mr. Bates, what is all this stuff? Looks like dream night in a DT ward.
2: My dear fellow, these are some of the finest statuary reproductions available. For example, this is a gargoyle from Notre Dame.
1: Oh, I remember this cat. He used to play fullback. Sam Gargoyle.
2: And this is the Aztec god Paliago Chiria Chiria.
1: Gesundheit.
2: Of course, you know you'll spend the nights here.
1: They told me, but I didn't bargain for this collection of gremlins. Is this stuff the genuine McCoy?
2: Of course not. They're plaster reproductions. Take this one, the Hag at Bay. The original stands in the Palazzo del Marco in Florence. Isn't she lovely?
1: Yeah, she reminds me of the old broad that sells the pretzels on 48th Street. She's got cobwebs on her nose.
2: Look out. Be careful.
1: She's busting her off a little bit. Ticklish, honey?
3: Look out, you fool. It's falling.
1: I got it.
3: You fool, you idiot. Look what you've done.
1: Her arm comes off, that's all.
3: Get away from there. Don't touch it.
1: Maybe I could glue it back on.
3: No. Go away. Get out of here.
1: How much does it cost? You can take it out of my salary.
3: Don't touch it.
1: Look, Mr. Bates, what's it worth?
3: What's it worth? Well, I suppose it really can be mended. I'll just carry it back to the shelf after this. Be careful.
1: Okay. Hey, Gargoyle. How do you think you'll do against Southern Cal? It turns out that Bates is running strictly a schlock house. He imports these plaster dummies from Italy for a couple of hundred lira apiece, which in American money ain't worth counting. He sells them over here to art lovers for 25 clams, which is a markup with a Macy's tail talking to gimbals. I put in a couple of hours talking football with a gargoyle when a car squeals to a stop in front of the store. One of those foreign jobs, about 3.5 blocks long with a chauffeur out in the cold. An old geezer in a Scotch plaid shawl crawls out of the back and totters in. He's leaning on a silver-headed cane and a blonde-headed dish with a pair of legs that weren't off a piano.
4: Yourself, Mr. Spool. Remember the doctor.
5: Oh, that doctor's an idiot. Bates! You!
1: Yeah?
5: Oh. Oh, you're not Bates.
1: I'm Rocky Fortune.
5: Rocky, I don't want you. Bates!
3: Yes, Spool. I was in the back. I didn't hear you. Fortune, get Mr. Spool a chair.
5: I don't want a chair. I want to talk about...
3: Mr. Spool, perhaps we'd better go inside.
5: I drove all the way from Westchester to this miserable little shop, and I won't be put off.
3: Of course, Mr. Spruill, we can talk in my private office this way.
5: Oh, yes, of course. Sharon, wait here for me.
6: Yes, Mr. Spruill.
1: He's a peppery old buzzard, ain't he?
6: Mm-hmm.
4: that old buzzard, is Jonathan J. Spruill.
1: Oh, you mean he's the old nut with the copper money, huh?
4: He has $8 million invested in copper, yes.
1: That's a lot of copper. You work for him?
4: I'm his secretary.
1: Must be nice to have $8 million in copper.
4: You work for Mr. Bates?
1: Yeah.
4: Must be very interesting work.
1: It's a living.
4: Can you tell me about the statues?
1: Sure. What do you want to know?
4: Well, are they all plastered?
1: All except Gargoyle. He's in training.
4: Oh, very funny. You really know about them?
1: Sure. Bates couldn't get along without me. Look, when you've tucked the old man in for his afternoon nap, why don't you come on back and I'll tell you all about him?
4: I'm sorry. I'll be busy with Mr. Spruill's collection all day.
1: What's he collect? Bottle caps?
4: Mr. Spruill is probably the world's foremost private collector of antique artifacts.
1: Is that a fact?
4: Well, he has the only complete set of early Greek amphorae with lids.
1: What's amphorae?
4: Vases. Delicate ceramic vases.
1: And he's got the lids?
4: That's right.
1: Sweetie, you can call them amphorae lids. I call them bottle caps. About this time, Bates pours himself out of his office and sends me out for supper. I'm not particularly anxious to go because the counterman at the one-arm joint around the corner has his shirt buttoned two buttons lower than Sharon, but the effect is not the same. I inhale a bowl of chili and a piece of rubber meringue pie and head back to the store. There's nobody in front of the store, so I walk through to the back, tipping my hat to the Haggard Bay as I pass, and I open the office door. Good, you're still here. I was afraid you'd... Hey, what's Bates doing on the floor? Mr. Bates! Mr. Bates!
4: He's dead.
1: You ain't kidding, lady. Somebody blew out the back of his head, and it took a big gun to do that.
4: A gun?
1: Yeah, maybe a .45 automatic, something like the one you're holding in your hand. Maybe you better give it to me right now.
4: But...
1: Now you better tell Rocky all about it.
4: Well, I didn't do it.
1: Look, Sharon, I find you standing over a stiff with a real hot rod.
4: Well, you gotta believe me. I found him this way. Mr. Spruill left his shawl. He sent me back for it, and I walked in, and I...
1: Don't tell me that you picked the gun up off the floor.
4: I don't know why. I...
1: Hey, you're real scared, aren't you?
4: It was awful. I touched him. My hand...
1: All right. Slow down. Did you see anybody when you came in?
4: No. Yes, wait a minute. There was a black car halfway down the block, and it drove off just as I came in.
1: Maybe it was a heist. Let's see. Bates kept his roll in his pocket. It's gone, all right. He must have had a couple of hundred in there. Hey.
4: What is it?
1: An insurance policy on his last shipment. Well, the shipment is safe. Bates should have made the policy straight life, I guess.
4: What's that?
1: Snow White and the two dopes.
4: What?
1: A patrol car. Somebody must have heard the shot.
4: What'll I do? They won't believe me.
1: Look, we're both in a spot. Camping out over a corpse is not popular with the lads in blue. Sharon, this whole deal is fishy in the Fulton Street Market on Friday morning. Come on.
4: Where are you going?
1: Out the back.
4: But the police will think that I...
1: If we stay here, they won't have to think. They'll pin it on you like a gardenia. Come on. We do a Comanche sneak out the back door while the cops waste the taxpayers' rubber squealing to a stop in front. We beat it down an alley and around the corner onto the street. By the time we slow down to a walk, Sharon's out of air, breathing heavy, which on her looks good.
4: What do we do now?
1: That's a good question. There are a couple of leads I got in mind.
4: Leads?
1: That Bates was as phony as a showgirl's eyelash.
4: Why do you say that?
1: A couple of reasons. For one thing, what would a two-bit operation like that need a night watchman for? He never had one up until the time he hired me. For another thing, that insurance policy. It was for $50,000.
4: Hunter, what does that mean?
1: He had something in that store beside dying swans.
4: But what?
1: That's what I'd like to know. Look, let's move.
6: You ain't going nowhere, Squad.
1: If that's your finger, pal, you got stuck in my back, your nails need cutting.
6: This ain't no finger, Buster. That's a 6-inch knife. You can cut a hair with it, lengthwise. Okay, Mr. Bunting, I got him.
7: Good work, Butler.
1: What's the idea of this?
6: Shut up.
1: Look out for the knife. You'll damage the herringbone.
6: One move out of you, I'll damage the backbone.
7: All right, Butler. I'm sure they'll cooperate.
1: In a pig's eye. What do you want?
7: Well, you see, I have my car, and I thought I might drop you somewhere.
1: No, thanks. It's a nice night. I'll walk.
6: Ain't that a car, wise guy?
1: All right.
7: Would you prefer the back or the jump seat, miss?
4: Doesn't make any difference.
1: Well, I'd like
6: get
1: to...
6: Get in there, Joe.
1: All right, don't push.
7: Everybody? pretty comfy.
8: It's great. Your gorilla's sitting on my head.
7: Really, Puddler, you should be polite to our passengers.
6: Well, Mr. Bensinger, you don't want him to know where we're going, do you?
7: Certainly not. Let him up.
6: Okay. But if you don't want him to see...
7: Don't be crude about it. The civilized way is like this.
1: Mr. Bensinger reaches back from the front seat and lays the butt of a .38 just back of my ear. I lose interest in most everything at that point and start on a personal inspection tour of several deep shaft coal mines without benefit of safety light. The next thing I see is a pair of bushy eyebrows, and I figure it's John L. checking up on my union card. By the time I get my eyes propped wider, I discover it's the ape Puddler looking at me. For a while, I think I'm still out because his face is turning from green to red to orange to yellow to blue and back to green. It takes me a minute to figure. Suddenly, I get it. I am in some kind of a loft with a skylight, and the technicolor effect comes from an advertising sign somewhere outside.
6: He's batting his eyes, Mr. Bensinger.
7: Give him some water.
6: Sure, with pleasure.
7: Not that way, in a glass.
1: What are you guys trying to pull?
6: Should I start with a telephone book?
7: Not yet, Puddler.
6: The telephone book won't hurt him much. It just kind of pikes him up.
7: Wait. You are Rocky Fortune?
1: Yeah. Hey, where's the girl?
7: In the next room. Fortune, before I let Puddler earn his keep, perhaps you'd like to tell me where it is.
1: Where what is?
6: You see, Mr. Bensinger, if you let me start with a telephone book, this wouldn't happen.
7: Quiet. Your employer saw fit to resist our simple questions.
1: You knocked him off.
7: Unfortunately, Puddler's reflexes are quicker than his intellect.
6: Yeah.
7: Therefore, it's up to you to... tell us where it is.
1: I don't know what you guys are talking about.
6: I can start with a Staten Island book, Mr. Bensinger. That's real ten.
7: Please.
6: Point down, boy.
7: At the proper moment, Puddler, you may use the Manhattan Red Book. Fortune, your time is running out, and I am running out of patience.
1: Why don't you just give up?
7: Bates would have an assistant who didn't know.
1: Bates didn't tell me anything. He didn't even trust me with his two-bit statues. You should have heard him holler when I broke the arm off an old plaster bag. You'd have thought it was made out of gold. You guys are making a big mistake if you think he told me anything.
6: It's no use, Mr. Bensinger. This crumb won't talk. Why don't you lie?
7: On the contrary, Puddler, I think he has talked.
1: I have?
6: He has?
7: Puddler, you will escort Mr. Fortune somewhere into the country and lose him permanently.
6: A pleasure.
7: Unfortunately, I will not be able to accompany you in the car. I'm sure Mr. Fortune would give his word of honor not to make any trouble.
1: Oh, yeah, sure. Cross my heart and hope to die.
7: Yes, I wouldn't be at all surprised, but just to make sure, Puddler...
6: Yes, Mr. Bensinger?
7: The Brooklyn book?
6: Right.
1: Ooh. I am back in the coal mine again, and I'm beginning to figure I should have portal-to-portal pay. This time, the first thing I notice is a delicate aroma. It is vaguely familiar, and then I place it. The last time I go down to the track at Monmouth Park, when the train comes out of the tunnel on the Jersey side, a sudden essence arrives simultaneously with the sunlight. I discover that this is the place where all good pigs go to die. Secaucus, New Jersey. Well, this is where I am again. I bat one eye and find I'm driving along with Puddler. He's got one hand on a portable howitzer and the other on the wheel. So I play possum. When the car stops, Puddler gets out on his side and comes around the back to get me. Only when he gets there, I'm gone.
9: Hey, yo!
1: So long, sucker.

0: He pumps a couple of quick shots after me, but outside of one lucky hit on the rear window, I'm home free. I head into town to stop on this side of the George Washington Bridge to put in the call of my old friend Sergeant Finger of Homicide.
1: Fortune, where are you?
0: Never mind, listen. You want the guy who rubbed out the art dealer Bates?
1: You're darn right I do. Fortune, if you...
0: They put the snatch on me, two thugs. A guy named Benzinger and a Neanderthal man named Puddler.
1: What are you raving about?
0: You gotta find him, they got a girl.
1: How nice for them. Look, Fortune, why don't you make it easy for all of us? Turn yourself into the nearest precinct.
0: Finger, you gotta believe me. Don't you want the guy that knocked off Bates?
1: You bet I do. Turn yourself in, Fortune. I'll let you take a manslaughter plea.
0: I haven't got time to talk to you, knucklehead.
1: Wait a minute, Fortune. Don't go away, man. Let's talk this thing over. How have you been? What else is new?
0: There's Sergeant Finger for you, thinking all the time. Gonna trace the call. Bye now. I drive into town and get stuck in a traffic jam on 10th Avenue. While I'm sitting between two 20-ton trucks, both of them dumping carbon monoxide down my throat, I keep thinking of that blonde, kind of fragile, like she was made of spun glass, but real spun. And then I remember, Puddler with his face changing colors like a chameleon. A bell rings and a little electric light bulb lights up upon my head. I head down 10th Avenue to the offices and workshop of the Mammoth Spectacular Company. Down in the shop working with a blowtorch, I find old Charlie Svoboda.
2: Rocky, I ain't seen you since you was fired for misspelling a word in that beer sign on 42nd Street.
0: How's the old glass blower? They still call you on every sign north of Trenton?
2: Sure, sure. Who could make a spectacular without old Charlie?
0: And Mama still makes all the big signs, huh?
2: Well, we got a little competition, but they don't make nothing more than signs on powder room doors.
0: That's what I figured. Charlie, I gotta find a special sign.
2: What sign?
0: All I know is the colors. Green, red, orange, yellow, blue, green.
2: Uh-huh. Which is longest?
0: The yellow. The green was the shortest.
2: Yeah, I'll check it in the records for you, but I think I know the one.
0: Yeah? What one?
2: It's a beautiful sign. Six-cycle animation. I worked on it only last year.
0: Where is it?
2: A Bensonhurst in Brooklyn. Arf-arf dog food. Let arf-arf suit your food.
0: Charlie looks it up and gives me the address. I put 10 gallons of gas in Mr. Benzinger's car, which I think is very nice of me under the circumstances, and head out to Bensonhurst. There's a sign with two dogs chasing each other around in circles. I take a line of sight from the sign to find two possible skylight windows. I climb up the stairs of the first loft and boil in.
3: Ah!
0: It turns out to be an artist who was painting a replacement for September Morn. His model takes a dim view of my intrusion, so I get out in a hurry. The second loft, I figure, has got to be it. I go up the stairs real quiet. The door at the top is ajar, and I ease my way into the room without squeaking the hinge. Room is empty. I go across to the other door, grab hold of the doorknob, and yank. Sharon, are you all right?
3: Oh, Rocky.
0: The door was open. Why don't you get away?
3: I was tired. I just got loose. When I heard you, I thought it was those men coming back.
0: No, I left Puddler with the pigs, but he could have gotten back by now. We better get out of here.
3: I'm so glad to see you.
0: Yeah. Come on. Wait a minute, listen. Here they come.
3: What do we do?
0: Now look, they don't know I'm up here. Come on over here behind the door.
3: What are you going to do?
0: I brought a tire jack up from the car. We'll knock them off like ducks in a shooting gallery when he comes through the door.
4: Shh. Careful, Puddler. Don't drop it.
0: Like Puddler hits himself a ride back from Jersey. Here they come now. Ready? One.
3: Drop the wrench, Rocky.
0: What the?
4: Grab him, Puddler.
3: Don't bother. I have him covered. One move, Fortune. I'll blow a disc out of your spine.
0: Lady, please do me a favor and shoot. I came back to rescue you.
3: Well, that was very sweet of you. Did you get it, Benzinger?
4: Yes, miss. Puddler, bring in the statue.
5: The arm is off. But I didn't do it.
0: Well, what do you know? The old bat from the art store. What do you want with that statue?
3: Never mind.
4: I told you we'd get it for you, miss.
3: You've done brilliantly, haven't you? First you shoot Bates, and this imbecile lets Fortune get away from him. Come on, pick up the statue, and we'll all go in the car.
5: How about Fortune? Couldn't I just...
3: He comes with us till it's over. Let's go.
0: Lady, if we're going in the car again, may I make one request?
3: What is it?
0: Let's not go Pullman this time. I'd like to sit up all the way. We are a happy crew in the car. Benzinger, Puddler, Sharon, the plaster statue, and little old curly-headed me. We head north on the east side drive over the bridge of the parkway into Westchester. When we roll through an iron grill gate with a big sign on it saying Spruill, I begin to get the idea.
3: Benzinger, You come in with me and bring the statue. Remember, you tell the blind old fool you were Bates' assistant. Puddler?
5: Yeah?
3: Keep the motor running, and when we get the payoff, we've got to get out fast. Come on.
4: After you, miss.
3: And keep Fortune sitting tight.
0: The light, as they say, begins to dawn. Whatever it was that Bates was trying to sell to Spruill, Sharon hijacked and cut herself in.
6: Set still, I'm at it. They should have let me use the phone book.
0: Do you notice some people use a phone book to look up numbers?
6: They do? Never thought of that.
0: You never thought of a lot of things. Like, for instance, this car's got an automatic shift.
6: Yeah, so what?
0: Well, you ought to have it neutral, not in drive like you got it.
6: Listen, wise guy, you're trying to tell me how to drive a getaway car? You got to be ready to start on an instant's notice.
0: Like this?
6: Hey, get your foot off.
0: Give me that gun.
6: Look out, the car! You got my foot jammed on.
0: Yeah, it's a great pickup this model's got, huh?
6: Going right into that house. Look out!

0: We go through the French doors like a knife through cheese and end up on the opposite wall of the living room with Benzinger pinned between the bumper and the brick fireplace. Puddle is slightly out of commission, having stuck his head through the windshield. I pile out of the car with Puddle's gun. Sharon's knocked head over tea kettle, out like a light but still breathing very pretty.
1: What is this? What happened?
0: Pardon me, Mr. Frule. Is this the Sawmill River Parkway?
1: What is the meaning of this? I'll call the police.
0: I think it's a great idea. And when they get here, we'll hand them that statue you're cutting.
1: Oh, no. It's mine. I paid for it.
0: Lots of people paid for it. Bates, for one.
1: Why, what are you talking about? I just paid this man $50,000. He's Bates' assistant.
0: He's Bates' murderer.
1: Murderer?
0: Why did you pay 50 grand for this plaster statue?
1: Why, it's not a plaster statue. It's what's underneath. Look, I'll show you. There. There, you see? There it is. Aphrodite, the goddess of love, carved by Praxiteles himself. Oh, it's beautiful, beautiful.
0: You had Bates steal it for you, cover it over with that cheap plaster statue to hide.
1: Oh, you think I care? Now it's mine, all mine.
0: I hope the two of you are very happy. Maybe she'll write you letters.
1: Letters? What are you talking about?
0: You're going to the can, old-timer. You're an accessory before, after, and during a murder.
1: She's beautiful. Beautiful.
0: And that reminds me, Sharon. Sharon, baby. Huh? Can you hear me, honey?
2: What? What is it?
0: I got something important to ask you.
2: What?
0: Where does Puddle keep his Westchester book I want to call the cops?

0: NBC has presented Frank Sinatra as that footloose and fancy-free young gentleman, Rocky Fortune. Others in tonight's cast were Jan Minor, Ted Osborne, Leon Janney, Joseph Julian, Ed Begley, and Mandel Kramer. Tonight's script was written by Ernest Canoy. Fred Way directed. Now to tell you about next week's adventure, here's Frank Sinatra as Rocky Fortune.
1: Ever see a magician pull the disappearing act on somebody? I always wondered how they did it, and then finally I found out. A carnival guy pulled a disappearing act on me. The only trouble was he was trying to make me disappear for keeps. I'll tell you about it next week. See you around.

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13: Good evening. This is Crime Classics. I am Thomas Highland. I'm going to tell you another true crime story. Listen. The general just fell out of bed. His name? William Scott Ketchum, Major General, United States Army, retired. So that there'll be no mistake, this is the same William Scott Ketchum who led the famed Ketchum's Raiders against the Seminoles in 1842, who was acting Inspector General of the Department of the Missouri, and the one who did such a bang-up job of recruiting in Harrisburg, Pennsylvania during the Civil War. The general is in agony. In protest against the quick ebb of his life, he's kicking the floor.
14: Mr.
13: The general is dead. And tonight, my transcribed report to you on the final day of General Ketchum and how he died.
14: Crime Classics, a series of true crime stories taken from the records and newspapers of every land from every time. Your host each week, Mr. Thomas Highland, connoisseur of crime, student of violence, and teller of murders. Now once again, Thomas Highland.

0: The year is 1871. The place is Baltimore, Maryland. The month, June. No poet in the world, to my knowledge, has ever written a poem about this month in Baltimore. It is hot, it is humid, and the oysters are not in season. And any almanac will show you that in June 1871, had oysters been in season, with eggs and breadcrumbs, they could have been fried on the sidewalks. For most Baltimoreans, it was the season for dipping hands into tepid scrub water to wash the marble stoops. It was the season for sleeping on back porches and Druid Hill Park, the time of sweat and the hand fan, and the usual quota of elderly stout folk dropping dead from the heat. In short, it was a time to get out of there. In a certain house near Charles Street, a lady was preparing to do just that. Her name? Mrs. Wharton. And she was packing to go to Europe.
1: Coming. General.
2: Mrs. Wharton.
1: How nice. How very pleasant. Do come in, do.
2: May I present Mrs. Chubb?
1: Delighted. Oh, do come in, you and the general. I've been cooling myself with iced dandelion wine. Do join me.
3: I do not imbibe. I work for the United States Department of the Treasury.
2: Mrs. Chubb needs to keep a clear head at all times.
3: I used to work for the United States Post Office Department, but now I'm with the Treasury.
1: My, that's interesting. And you came all the way from Washington with the general. Perhaps your next position will be with the Army.
2: My dear Mrs. Wharton, I must talk to you.
1: Of course.
2: Will you pardon us, Mrs. Chubb?
3: Is this where you talk to her about the money she owes you?
2: Mrs. Chubb.
3: $2,600. Isn't that what you told me, General? Why don't you pay the General his money, Mrs. Wharton?
2: Mrs. Wharton?
1: Yes?
2: As long as the cat is out of the bag, I thought to bring along the note you signed. I understand you're going to Europe.
3: Get the money, dearie.
1: Why, I have a distinct recollection, General, of having reimbursed.
3: She's going to tell you she's paid you the money.
2: Let's not embarrass each other.
1: But there's really no hurry, is there? There's no train back to Washington for hours. Wouldn't you like some wine?
3: I do not imbibe.
2: Just a small glass?
1: You just sit down and relax. I'll bring you the wine and we'll chat.
3: You might stop at the cookie jar too, dearie, for the $2,600.

0: The heat in Baltimore wasn't bad enough, but what the only breeze was an ill wind that blew in from Washington. From the point of view of Mrs. Wharton, that is. It should be remarked that Mrs. Wharton was no chicken. She was 50 years old and at an age when petty tribulations could easily bring on an attack of the vapors. Now consider. Here she was packing to go to Europe, and if you remember, just a moment ago, she was happily singing. Now descends upon her people who ask her for money. Certainly conducive to vapors, if anything was. But Mrs. Wharton, true to the noble tradition of Baltimore women, of whom I might mention the fabulous Eulalie Bracken, the belle of the Rappahannock, did not permit herself the vapors under duress. Instead, she went directly to her wine cabinet. Right here, and for the next 10 minutes, history only serves up to us a vacuum. We do know, however, that when Mrs. Wharton returned to her guest, carrying a goblet of wine for the general, this remark was made.
1: What took you so long, Mrs. Wharton?
2: Did you stop at the cookie jar, dearie?
3: General?
1: Your health, ladies.
3: And yours, General.
2: Oh, my, yes.
3: General!
2: What are you doing on the floor, General?
1: I can't get up, Mrs. Chubb. Please.
3: What is it, General?
1: Call a physician. I'm ill.

0: And how's my patient now? Feeling better?
1: Dr. Chu?
0: Yes?
1: You must do something for me.
0: Anything, General.
1: Convey to Mrs. Wharton my apologies. Tell her I'm so ashamed of myself for falling down on her rug. And tell Mrs. Chubbs to find a room in town. And Dr. Chu?
0: Anything, General.
1: Tell Mrs. Chubb to stay there.
0: Of course. General?
1: Yes?
0: You know what's wrong with you?
1: What?
0: Well, I don't know. I thought perhaps you did. I thought perhaps you had a previous diagnosis. I thought perhaps this was a recurring ailment.
1: I haven't ailed a day in my life, except...
0: Out with it.
1: Except when I was in the swamp chasing the Seminoles. Then I was sick most of the time.
0: Ah.
1: Yes?
0: In the swamps. Cholera morbus. And your present symptoms. Sweating, purplishness, weakness, and debility. Cholera morbus, recurrent type.
1: Is that very serious?
0: Rest easy. I have the very thing in my bag. You're going to feel like a new man as soon as you take this.
1: Vile-looking stuff.
0: Why is it that all you army men quail at the sight of medicine? Here. Drink this, General.
1: No, I'm not going to drink it.
0: General, come on. Open.
1: I don't want it.
0: General. Here's some water. Drink it.
1: What kind of medicine was that?
0: Creosote and lime water. How do you feel?
1: It seems...
0: Yes?
1: Suddenly, the foreignness is gone.
0: Good, very good.
1: May I get up now?
0: Oh, no. You'll be abed until tomorrow, at least. I'll have Mrs. Wharton fetch you a prescription, which will work wonders. Goodbye, General. Mrs. Wharton... I have a message for Mrs. Chubb. Where is she?
2: Must I reveal?
0: Well, I do have a message for her.
2: She imbibed. She can't stop. She's in the rose garden now. I can't get her out of there. But then...
0: Tell her to take a room and stay there. General's orders.
2: And how is the general?
0: He says his furriness is gone.
2: Splendid.
0: I gave him a palliative, a temporary relief.
2: Is he seriously ill?
0: He isn't young anymore, you know. There are no small sicknesses when one gets to be his age. And I'm afraid he can't be moved. He'll have to stay here at your house.
2: But of course, he can stay in my room. I'll use the guest room.
0: And an errand for you, Mrs. Wharton, to the druggist's. Get some tincture of yellow jasmine and give him a tablespoonful every 2 hours.
2: Tincture of yellow jasmine every 2 hours.
0: Goodbye, Mrs. Wharton.
2: Goodbye, Dr. Jones.

0: Mrs. Wharton, dressed prettily, took parasol to hand and strolled down Charles Street. She walked slowly because of the heat and because Charles Street is a fashionable street, and one is apt to meet many of one's friends, and one is apt to stop and pass the time of day.
1: Why, yes, Mrs. Becker. General Ketchum just fell right over, right there in my parlor.
0: And she strolled some more. And to Miss Celia Bradshaw, an old friend of hers from picnic days, who she saw waiting on a corner.
1: You'll never guess, Celia, who's dying in my house. At least I think he's dying. Dr. Chu wouldn't confess it, but I have a premonition. The general's dying. General Ketchum.
0: And at the druggist's, she took time to down a sherbet. Seltzer water was all the rage in Baltimore in this era, so she had a little of it with a squeeze of lemon. Then she walked over to the druggist and ordered...
1: Tincture of yellow jasmine, sir. And while you're at it, I'd like some tartar emetic.

0: I'm in pain. I hurt. Mrs. Wharton, please, hurry. Mrs. Wharton!
1: Coming, coming, coming, coming. And here we are.
0: Oh, my stomach.
1: The doctor said as soon as you drink this, you'll feel no pain.
0: Please, please, hurry.
1: Now here, drink this.
0: All of it?
1: Every drop. Come on. Now, General, just a moment ago, you were begging for it. Now, every drop, all the way down, the whole glass. General, General, watch out. You'll fall out of bed. General, what's the matter? General, you look. Oh, General.

The general was dead. Frontiersman, recruiter, quartermaster, dead on the floor. Fini to a military career. And it was then and only then that Mrs. Wharton had the vapors.

0: A few words about Baltimore, Maryland, of the era which concerns us. Even in the 1870s, it was one of the medical centers of the world. It is known as the home of the crab cake. Sidney Lanier, Edgar Allan Poe, Henri de Rochefort, alias the French butcher. And, as is well known, has given its name to a bird, the oriole. It is a city of row houses and marble stoops and beautiful women. If from Baltimore, all the more, one of the rapier wits of the time had it of the beauty of the city's damosels. It is known that in her earlier days, Mrs. Morton met neatly the qualifications of the adage, and at 50 she was not to be sneezed at. However, at this precise instant, we may safely assume that the lady presented an appearance somewhat less than comely. For a general had just tumbled out of her bed and died. Fright, horror, dismay. But a few of the things this gentle lady must have experienced, and how nice could a gentle lady look under such circumstances? She was leaning against a bedpost, pressing her temples. From the front door.
1: Good afternoon, Mrs. Wharton.
2: Oh, Mr. Van Ness, quickly, come in.
1: I look so pale.
2: Look in my bedroom.
1: What?
2: Look in my bedroom.
1: Did you lose something or what?
2: Please, do as I tell you.
1: All right. Oh. He looks terrible, Mrs. Wharton.
2: He's dead.
1: He can't be.
2: Please, don't be stupid, Mr. Van Ness. He's dead. He was ill, and he died.
1: But when I saw the general this morning, he looked so robust.
2: You saw him this morning? Why?
1: He came to check your accounts with me.
2: Oh?
1: As your solicitor, I was only too happy to discuss them with him. Why didn't you tell me?
2: Tell you what, Mr. Banner?
1: That you were in the general's debt to the tune of $2,600.
2: I paid him back immediately.
1: Do you have the note you signed? Did he return it to you when you paid him?
2: Why do you ask?
1: He showed me a note this morning. He said he wanted his money. I knew nothing about it, so he said he would see you.
2: He saw me. He tore up the note.
1: Tore it up? Why? Did you pay him?
2: No. He tore it up as a sailing gift to me. To see me happily on my way to Europe.
1: Do you have any witnesses of the transaction?
2: No.
1: That is not good. Mrs. Wharton.
2: Yes?
1: There was a lady with the general this morning.
2: Come to the window, Mr. Vanner. See? There.
1: Where?
2: There, under the Empress Eugenie Rose bush.
1: Why, it's Mrs. Trubb.
2: She imbibed.
1: Well, she told me she never did. She said she was employed by the United
2: States. As my solicitor, you must tell me. What shall be done now?
1: I must tell you that I will have to report this of the $2,600.
2: Of course you do. And you must be very distressed, Mr. Banner.
1: Yes. Yes, I am.
2: Do sit down. I'll fetch you something to drink.
1: All right.
2: I'll only be a moment.

0: take this, Mr. Vanner. Your favorite.
1: Thank you.

0: I am happy to report to you that Mr. Van Ness regained consciousness an hour later. He rose to his feet and looked about him. He was quite alone. Through a window, he could see the setting sun. He could also see Mrs. Wharton's rose garden, and in it, Mrs. Wharton, her arms about the waist of Mrs. Chubb, of the United States Department of the Treasury. And the two ladies were walking about the rose bushes. Whenever Mrs. Chubb would stumble, Mrs. Wharton would dab at her face with a handkerchief and assist her to her feet. Mr. Van Ness let his gaze drift from the bucolic scene and went immediately into the boudoir, where was the corpse of General Ketchum. Mr. Van Ness determined that that promissory note which he had seen earlier that day was not upon the general's person, so he took himself to the police and to them made charges, and the charges, murder.
1: But I murdered no one. The general took ill at my house, as Dr. Chu.
2: The general was sick, all right. I diagnosed it as cara morbus recurrent type, the general having been sickly in the Everglades.
1: So you see, I didn't murder the general. Why should I?
3: Because you owed him $2,600.
1: He tore up the note as a gift.
3: You were with him alone when he was dead. You could have destroyed the note yourself.
1: And you call yourself a gentleman?
3: And you call yourself a lady?
4: I am a lady. I work for the United...
3: Of course.
1: She drank of the same wine that did the general. And you too, Mr. Van Ness. You got tipsy. And all that happened to her was a few scratches, thorns, Empress Eugenie rosebush thorns.
4: Well, I don't know what came over me.
1: Oh, there, dear, there, there.
4: You're so sweet, Mrs. Wharton.
1: When you're in Baltimore, my house is your house.
3: Murderess!
0: However, Mrs. Wharton was charged with suspicion of murder, and immediately a more detailed statement was taken from Dr. Chu.
2: Cholera morbus, recurrent type. More? Oh, when I was first called to attend General Ketchum, I found the sick man in a semi-comatose state. The pupils of the eye were of a natural size, but almost wholly insensible to light. When I prepared the dose of medicine, I found the general's teeth so clenched that it was a matter of considerable difficulty and adroit convincing to put it in his mouth. His furriness, gentlemen, the haziness of manner vanished almost immediately. I gave then Mrs. Wharton a prescription calling for a tincture of yellow jasmine.
0: And the druggist was questioned.
5: Oh, yes, I remember vividly the occasion. Mrs. Wharton entered my store, had a sherbet, some seltzer water over a dash of lemon for heat, tincture of yellow jasmine, and tartar emetic.
0: A word about tartar emetic. It is a deadly poison.
1: I use it externally for wrinkles.
0: As did many ladies of the time. Next came the autopsy. The general's stomach was removed and examined. Two of the greatest internalists of the day, Dr. Williams and Dr. Aiken of the Maryland University, could not agree as to the causes of death by a superficial examination, so it was sent to a chemical laboratory at the Johns Hopkins University. And upon the analysis depended the fate of a lady who just wanted to go to Europe.
6: Of course, the flocculation wasn't complete, but that's the way it happened. All right, hand it to me. I'll put it through the filter.
7: Filtrate.
5: Thank you.
7: I'll wager Dr. Imhoff was astounded, wasn't he?
6: He thought he'd discovered something. He was prepared to call it the Imhoff effect.
7: Attach this to the hydrogen sulfide, will you? You know what?
6: What?
7: This is the closest I've ever been to a general. His stomach in an Erlenmeyer flask.
6: I did a prima donna once, poisoned by a jealous mother. Arsenic she used. You should have seen the titration on that one.
7: Precipitated. I'll get it. Here. You separate.
6: I say no poison.
7: I say poison for $1. How do we stand now?
6: You owe me 3 from the last 2 analyses. They hand me the muriatic acid. Thank you. Ammonium sulfide?
7: Oh, my.
6: Orange red, Joe.
7: Tartar emetic in the stomach, wouldn't you say?
6: Tartar emetic? Chalk gives the same reaction. Plain, everyday chalk. That's the way my report is going to read. chalk in the general's stomach.

0: So they gave their report to the city solicitor's office, each different. One tartar emetic, the other chalk, which confused the city solicitor no end, for not 1 hour before he had read a report from another chemist, Professor R.S. McCullough. Professor McCullough, having examined a like portion of the general stomach, averred that not a trace of tartar emetic was to be found, nor chalk, but a bit of chicken Maryland. Confusion. The while Mrs. Wharton, detained in prison, had a visitor.
1: I bake these myself, dear Mrs. Wharton.
2: Dear Mrs. Chubb.
1: They're wrong about you, what they're saying.
2: What are they saying?
1: That you poisoned him. And others are saying that you would not, that you're too much of a gentle lady.
2: Do you remember, dear Mrs. Chubb, when you came to my house, you drank from the same bottle as did the general?
1: Did I?
2: Of course you did. Remember?
1: Wasn't it from another bottle I drank? And at a different time?
2: You are a tease, Mrs. Chubb.
1: Did I tell you there was no Mr. Chubb?
2: I'm sorry. I'm so very sorry.
1: 3 years ago, he ate a bad crab.
2: And you are alone, as I am.
1: Oh, I dislike Washington.
2: When we return from Europe, you'll come to live with me.
1: Dear Mrs. Wharton, and I have something else to tell you. Professor McCullough examined the general's stomach. The professor said the general had not been poisoned.

several schools of thought. I quote, Dr. Reese, when interviewed, stated that General Ketchum died from cerebral spinal meningitis. On the other hand, Dr. Edward Warren stated that the general had not died from cerebral spinal meningitis. Dr. John R. McClurg attested that the general died of apoplexy from congestion. Dr. Abram Claude clings to the school of tartar emetic poisoning. And Dr. Josiah Simpson, Dean of Baltimore Physicians, has made this statement. I believe the general died from natural causes. On December 4, 1871, the case went to trial. And possibly because of the conflicting testimony, Mrs. Wharton was acquitted. And thus it is that the true cause of the general's death is not known. Nor does history record whether Mrs. Wharton and her dear friend Mrs. Chubb ever got to Europe. But Mrs. Wharton's home, her abode wherein the general died, still stands. I expect you think I'll tell you that today the house is haunted. Well, it is, but not by the general. By Claude Forrester, who was the victim of an unsolved axe murder some 20 years later. The general has been forgotten. Until, I hope, tonight.

General Ketchum, tonight's crime classic, was adapted from the original court reports and newspaper accounts by Morton Fine and David Friedkin. The music was composed and conducted by Bernard Herrmann, and the program was transcribed and directed by Elliot Lewis. Thomas Highland is portrayed on radio by Lou Merrill. In tonight's story, Paula Winslow was heard as Mrs. Wharton and Russell Simpson as the general. Featured in the cast were Herb Butterfield, Bill Bissell, Sarah Selby, Hi Averback, and David Young. George Walsh speaking.

I was a communist for the FBI. Starring Dana Andrews in an exciting tale of danger and espionage, I Was a Communist for the FBI.

0: them. I learned their methods, their tricks, their plans, and their weaknesses. This is my story, the story of my life as a communist for the FBI.
1: In a moment, listen to Dana Andrews as Matt Cervetic, undercover man.

0: Many of the incidents in the story you are about to hear are based on the actual records and authentic experiences of Matt Savetic, who for 9 fantastic years lived as a communist for the FBI. Here is our star, Dana Andrews, as Matt Savetic.
1: I was in it for 9 long years, a member of the party. I lived with communists, worked with them,

0: here is Dana Andrews as Matt Sebetic, undercover man. This story from the confidential file is marked Where the Red Men Roamed.
1: It's a brilliant morning with 21-carat sunshine and the air diamond bright, but I'm seething. All morning I've been pushing doorbells, getting housewives to sign commie-inspired peace petitions. Yesterday, I picketed an aircraft factory. The day before that, I dated a secretary to a War Department official. Object, sedition. And the day before that, I solicited ads for the Workers Daily, and the day before that, I... never mind. All I know is that I'm suddenly sick of it all. Work, the party, discipline, the revolution. Until you drop in your tracks, Sebetic. Until you wind up in the booby hatch, boob. Finally, I'm off duty and I go to a phone booth to check out with Comrade Selinsky, the former MVD agent. Now my cell chief and my chief beef in the local red setup.
2: Yes?
1: Comrade Sebetic reporting and going off duty, Comrade Selinsky.
2: Come down to headquarters at once.
1: But I'm supposed to be off for once.
2: I want to talk to you.
1: Well, talk to me now.
2: At headquarters, Comrade Sebetic.
1: Look, I've had one lousy, tough week, and I have a right
2: to... At headquarters, comrade.
1: Well, I haven't eaten. I'll get down when I can.
2: Now.
1: When I've had some lunch. And not before. And maybe not even then.

0: You wanted to talk to me, Comrade Zelensky?
1: That was hours ago.
0: Oh, I hadn't had breakfast or lunch. I've been on the hoof all week.
1: Hours ago, Comrade Svedek.
0: I must have dropped off to sleep after lunch.
1: You dropped off to sleep?
0: I'm very sorry.
1: Where did you drop off to sleep?
0: Well, not on a park bench, that's for sure.
1: Not at home, certainly. I called your home.
0: Oh?
1: You were not there.
0: Well, as you know, Comrade, I'm not very welcome at home. Mother and Dad feel I've disgraced the family, turning communist. So I only go home to sleep at night.
1: We searched all over for you.
0: I took a room in a hotel. I was beat, I tell you. Yeah, I'm tired.
1: Perhaps I can arrange a holiday for you.
0: What sort of holiday?
1: You know Jacques Sandoz, the pianist, of course.
0: I know his work.
1: He is working for us now.
0: I know that, too.
1: His last concert was picketed by capitalist hirelings.
0: I certainly think he was asking for it.
1: So? Ah.
0: If a man makes a fortune in America, and when the orchestra struck up the national anthem in Detroit, Sandoz sits at his piano noodling at something.
1: Whose national anthem?
0: The Star-Spangled Banner, of course.
1: Of course.
0: Look, Zelensky, we're operating in America. When in Rome, common self-interest dictates that we do as the Romans do.
1: When in Rome, comrade, listen only to Caesar.
0: Okay, I'm listening.
1: Tomorrow night, Sandoz plays before a crowd of 3,000 at Hiawatha Dells. We expect violence.
0: Why?
1: Because we are planning violence.
0: That figures.
1: We will instigate a riot and blame reactionary anti-foreign elements in the crowd. By such devices, we win the foreign element in cities to our side.
0: What's my part in all this? What about my holiday?
1: As his last encore, Sandoz will play Chopin's Revolutionary Etude. This will be the signal for some of our comrades posing as reactionaries to start a riot.
0: I see.
1: You will see that members of your cell are dispersed in the audience, prepared for action.
0: That's my big holiday?
1: You need not stay to the end. Slip away when the fighting begins.
0: Let the peasants do the dirty work.
1: Candidly, you're too useful a man to risk in mob fighting. And you will enjoy the concert, I know. Now, how many tickets do you wish to buy for the concert?
0: You mean I have to pay my way into this armed rhubarb?
1: It all helps the party treasury. How many?
0: How much?
1: $1.80.
0: One.
1: Better make it two, Comrade Svedek.
0: All I need is one.
1: That will be $3.60, thank you.
0: I'm burning. A holiday. The day and the evening off, and all I have to do is lead the fighting blood in my cell into battle at Hiawatha Dells. I wonder if the folks at home might have spilled something to Zelensky to make him honor me with this crummy assignment on my one day off in months. I find a pay station and dial home.
2: Hello?
0: Hello, Mom.
2: Oh, Marty.
0: Mom, I got a call from a man this afternoon. Did you answer the phone?
2: No, Marty. But did he talk to him? How are you, son?
0: I'm all right. I'm tired, but okay. Can I talk to Tip, please?
2: You don't ask but Papa?
0: How is Dad?
2: Oh, not so good. I tell him you ask. Oh, here is Tip.
3: Yeah?
0: How are you, Tip? How's the Navy?
3: Fine. How's yours?
0: Tip, a guy phoned for me this afternoon.
3: Yeah. He had a deep red voice, sort of maroon. So?
0: Did you tell him anything about me?
3: I just told him you weren't here. Did he give you my message?
0: No. No, he didn't give me a message.
3: I told the comrade, clear as day, to have you call me when he located you.
0: Well, he never said a word to me.
3: Real chum, the comrade.
0: Yeah. What did you want?
3: It isn't my idea. Mom wanted it. She wants us to go on a picnic tomorrow and wanted you to come along.
0: Me?
3: It wasn't my idea, believe me.
0: I'd sure like that, but I'll call you back this evening. And thanks, Tip.
3: It was Mom's idea.
0: Sure, but thanks anyhow, Navy. Let me see. What's that new FBI number to call? Oh,

0: Are you serious, Matt? Did you drag me away from adult FBI business to bench sit with you in the park and talk about picnics? I'm going back to the office.
1: Now, wait a minute. Wait a minute, will you?
0: Anyhow, I thought your family was cold on you.
1: Well, that's just it. They think I'm a Red and I've lost them. And then all at once they asked me to go on a picnic with them. And Chief, I've got to.
0: Yeah, but you've got to go to the Sandoz concert, too.
1: Go to the Sandoz concert, pick it, get signatures, report to the FBI, get recruits for the party, scrape and barter Selinsky. Selinsky. Work myself ragged for him, and he can't give me a simple message. It might mean an awful lot to me.
0: The picnic, you mean?
1: The picnic, I mean. Look, I want to know. Can I go to that picnic with Mom and Tip? It sounds like, can I have a nickel for the movies years ago when I was a kid? I can't help it.
0: Look, could you persuade your folks to hold the picnic near Hiawatha Dells?
1: Say, that may be something.
0: Then you'd be close enough to slip away to the concert and do your job for the commies, too.
1: Sure.
0: Fixed?
1: Yeah, they'll go for that. They'll buy that, I know. Because Mom wants me along so much. Isn't it wonderful?

0: Yeah, Marty, sure. I write it down.
1: Hiawatha Dells. It's a beautiful place. Used to be an Onondaga Indian village. You'll like it.
0: I write it down.
1: I'll be at the house at noon, okay?
0: Yeah. I pack good things, Matt.
1: No cares, no worries. Just us, the Svetics, huh?
0: Yeah, son. I buy you red balloon again.
1: No, Mom. Anything but red.
0: Oh, I forget something.
1: What?
0: Fremont 2311.
1: What about it?
0: A girl call you. She say, call Fremont 2311.
1: A girl?
0: Fremont 2311.
1: Okay. Yeah. I'll call her. I'll see you at noon tomorrow. Bye, Mom.
0: Goodbye, sir.

0: Is this Fremont 2311?
1: Oh, Mr. Smith?
0: I was told to call this number.
1: Oh, yes. That was me. I. Anyway, Tanya. I'm Tanya.
0: Do I know a Tanya?
1: I was wondering if you could stop by tomorrow and pick me up. I'll be all ready.
0: Pick you up? What for?
1: To take me on a picnic with you.
0: Picnic? Hey, listen, who are you?
1: I'm Tanya Joseph. You're taking me to the picnic tomorrow.
0: I don't know why I should, and I don't think I will. Why should I? Hello?
1: I thought that in the party, you don't ask questions, Mr. Svedek.
0: I'll pick you up a little before noon.
1: 412 Forest Drive. See you then.
0: See you then. I might have known it. Selinsky, a former MVD man, knowing all the infernal tricks of the Russian secret police. Watching me always now. Policing me with a girl named Tanya. They were all over. The watchers. Finding out. Knowing. Reporting. Punishing. There's no escape. No escape

0: Back to Dana Andrews, starring as Matt Sebetik in I Was a Communist for the FBI, and the second act of our story.
1: The apartment where Tanya Joseph lives is one of the better apartments in one of the better neighborhoods. I wonder if Miss Tanya Joseph figures on comparable diggings comes the revolution. Then Miss T. Joseph opens the door and I receive a non-proletarian jolt. Miss Joseph is a looker.
2: Oh, right on time. Do come in.
1: Said the spider to the fly.
2: Pardon?
1: Nothing. Practicing my mumbling is all.
2: Most spiders are harmless, even useful.
1: Then you did hear.
2: Aren't they?
1: Some of them are black widows. But it takes all kinds, doesn't it?
2: I hate black, and I'm going to marry a man younger than I am, so I won't be a widow. Shall I wear a coat?
1: It's going to be chilly, but a coat won't help any.
2: Maybe you'll help break the ice with your family. Is that what you mean, the family?
1: I'm part of the chill.
2: You'll tell me more about your folks in the drive over, won't you?
1: I'll tell you all about them right now. They don't like communists.
2: Not even you?
1: Especially not even me.
2: Well, do I have to be a communist?
1: Ask yourself that, not me.
2: I mean to them. Can't I just be a girl you know?
1: Oh, that might keep things on a pleasanter basis at that. Okay, you're a girl I know. Not partial to black.
2: Or red.
1: Good, let's go.

0: Mother. This is Miss Tanya Joseph.
1: I am happy.
2: And I'm very happy to know you, Matt's mother.
0: It's my younger brother, Tip.
2: Oh, not so much younger.
3: I live right, and he doesn't. Hi, Tanya.
2: Hi.
0: Where's Dad?
1: Oh, he's feeling pretty good, but he'd rather stay home today.
2: Oh, can't I see him before we go?
1: Oh, sure. He's nothing contagious. He likes pretty young girls like you.
2: Hey, something's cooking.
1: I make something for Papa.
2: Pachinko. I smell Pachinko.
1: Oh, you hear, boys? She knows from Pachinko.
3: She's lived then.
1: Oh, you come to dinner sometime. I make you Pachinko. Look, Papa. Look what I bring you for dessert. First.
3: Off to a fair start, anyhow.
0: It'll work, Tip. We'll have fun. You'll see.
3: Quite a gal there. When did you meet up with that?
0: Let's not be disrespectful, younger brother.
3: She's got, what, 2 years on me?
0: 2 years is 2 years.
3: Where'd you meet her?
0: Why?
3: Can't I ask?
0: You can ask.
3: Why so mysterious? Does she know you're a Red?
0: I never told her.
3: Is she?
0: If she's a Red, she never told me.
3: That's good enough for me. It'll have to be.
0: Tip, don't get interested in this girl, please.
3: You're not serious about her, are you?
0: No.
3: Well, then what's the beef?
0: Well, for one thing.
3: Shoot.
0: She's older than you are.
3: That may be. But I've lived.

It was nice, the picnic. This was home and love and family. This was America and the sweet remembrance of things past. And I knew that I loved it and Mom and Tip and Dad as much as I hated being a communist, even for the FBI. I had enough. I wanted out.

0: It was fun. I loved it. Mom and Tip probably thought I was being a good sport about it, not to upset Tanya, who wasn't supposed to know I was a Red. But I knew something, and knew it surely. I didn't want to be a communist anymore, for the FBI or anyone else. I wanted out. Twilight. I sat alone on the river bluff, thinking. Planning escape. How?
1: Matt.
0: What? Oh.
1: I've been searching for you.
0: I've been here.
1: Oh, it's a lovely evening.
0: It's been a wonderful day.
1: Mm-hmm. Wonderful.
0: But it's the life our philosophy sneers at. It's bourgeois and hokey.
1: And you love it.
0: I never realized how much I missed it.
1: Only you mustn't think or talk that way.
0: That's why they sent you, isn't it? To see that I didn't fall for the old hokum bucket. Peace and simplicity and sentiment. To police me.
1: Yes.
0: I know the technique. I'm lucky. Other backsliders are invited to Moscow to get a refresher course on communism and they never come back. I'm lucky.
1: I shouldn't say this. I'm sorry for you.
0: I shouldn't say this to you. But I'm not going to the Hiawatha Bowl tonight.
1: They might miss you at the concert.
0: They might not, in that crowd. Unless somebody warns them, I'll be playing hooky.
1: Somebody.
2: Tanya! Tanya!
1: Oh, here, Tip, or with Matt.
0: And Tip isn't red bait, I warn you.
2: Hi, Matt. Tanya, would you help Mom pack up the stuff or she'll never be ready in time for the concert?
0: What concert?
1: Oh, I forgot to tell you. Jacques Sandoz is playing at the Bowl and Tip said he'd take me.
2: All of you. You're all my guests tonight.
0: Fine.
1: Well, I'll help your mother with the picnic baskets now.
0: Tip, there might be trouble at that concert tonight.
2: Well, Tanya wanted to hear Sandoz.
0: They're getting too interested in that girl.
2: Except she isn't a that girl.
0: It's been a good day, Tip. A nice day for all of us. It may never be this way again. I don't want to spoil... Brace yourself, Tip. I've got news for you. Tanya Joseph is a communist.
2: Like you said, Matt, it's been a great day. Like old times. We don't want to spoil it.
0: No.
2: When a commie wants to smear anybody, you call him a commie. Or her.
0: Let's not spoil it, Tip.
2: Then let's all finish the day right and finish it together, huh?
0: I'll go to the concert with you, Tip. Okay. The girl wins.
2: Getting late.
0: Yeah. Later than you think. The big Hiawatha Dell bowl was packed, and packed with dynamite. I kept watching Mom, enjoying every second of it, wondering, how much longer does she have on Earth? I'm in a long, hard fight, and she might go before she learns that her Matty was really on the right side all the time. How much longer? And then the last encore. I watched Tip and Tanya. Tip's face is puzzled.
2: What's that he's playing now, Tom?
1: Revolutionary Etude.
2: What's the idea?
1: Shh, shh, shh, shh.
2: This Sandoz bum is the guy who stayed set when the national anthem was being played once.
0: Take it easy, Tip.
2: Don't tell me he's playing that revolutionary etude just by accident.
1: It's a classic, Tip.
2: Plenty of other classics. Why just that? He's a jumping red and everybody knows it.
3: All right.
2: It isn't all right. I like my propaganda music above board, like so.
1: Oh, no, Tip.
0: Sit down.
2: The Bolshevik toothbrush. The communist toothbrush. The old family toothbrush that hung on the wall. First we used toothpaste, and then we used powder, and then we used tar soap, but now we use lye. No! You dirty red!
0: It happens in an instant. The bottle flying over the heads of the crowd and hitting Tip square in the mouth. Tip staggering back, spitting blood, and then sailing into a guy who tries to swing brass knuckles on him. The whole crowd surging and muttering like an angry tide. Fists flying, brickbats, clubs, blackjacks coming out of concealment, and the battle of the bowl is on. But not the way the commies wanted it.

0: Reporting.
1: Couldn't allow you to come down to regular FBI headquarters, Matt. You understand that. How are you?
0: Bruised.
1: Head bloody but unbowed? Excuse me. Have Jerry come in, will you? Thanks. I have a confession to make to you, Matt.
0: Anything you say will definitely be used against you.
1: And I'll deserve it, too. But, Matt, I knew you had to go on that picnic, but I also knew the deep emotional and sentimental effect a fine day with your family might have on you. I couldn't risk your blurting out the truth to your folks. You were working for the FBI. So, I sent somebody to guard against that. Matt, this is Geraldine.
2: Hello, Matt.
0: Tanya.
2: Or Geraldine, or Norma, or K-124, or just somebody.
1: One of our best FBI girls, Matt, and definitely our best looking.
2: I had to do it, Matt. Line of duty.
0: I thought Zelensky wished you on me.
2: We wanted and expected you to think that.
1: Okay, Matt.
0: Okay, great.
2: Only we mustn't see each other again.
0: Great.
1: Good work, Matt.
2: Goodbye, Matt.
0: Yeah.
1: You won't crack now, will you?
0: Not for a while, anyway.
2: Maybe when it's all over, Matt.
0: So long. Somebody? That's how it is. It's always goodbye. Goodbye to peace and picnics, family and sentiment. Goodbye to katydids whirring in the summer haze and whippoorwills in the dusk. Goodbye to sentiment, the old oaken bucket.
3: Maybe. When it's all over, Matt.
0: Yeah, maybe. But I chose it this way. I'm a communist for the FBI. I walk alone.

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Many of them, like the one you've just heard, are founded in fact, but with essential details disguised or modified to protect innocent persons. Next week, another exciting story based on incidents in the 9 long years that Matt Svedek spent as an undercover man for the FBI. Be with us then, won't you?

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13: Dragnet, the documented drama of an actual crime. For the next 30 minutes, in cooperation with the Los Angeles Police Department, you will travel step by step on the side of the law through an actual case transcribed from official police files. From beginning to end, from crime to punishment, Dragnet is the story of your police force in action.
14: It was Wednesday, September 8th. It was cold in Los Angeles. We were working the day watch out of homicide detail. My partner's Frank Smith. The boss is Captain Warman. My name's Friday. I was on my way back to the office from R&I, and it was 10:14 a.m. when I got to room 42. Homicide.
15: Pardon me, sir.
14: Yes, sir.
15: Are you a policeman?
14: Yes, sir, that's right. What can I do for you?
15: I want to talk to somebody. I'm not sure who, though.
14: Well, if you tell me what it's all about, I might be able to help you.
15: Well, I got to be sure it's the right person. You can understand that, can't you?
14: Yes, sir.
15: My name's Paul Marcus.
14: All right, Mr. Marcus, what is it you want to talk about?
15: Do you work in there in the homicide department?
14: That's right.
15: You know all about murders then, huh?
14: You want to come into the office and talk?
15: No, I don't want to go in there. Is there someplace else we can go? I'd like to talk to you alone. This is kind of a personal thing.
14: All right, sir. Come on down the hall, the interrogation room.
15: Nobody else there?
14: No.
15: Well, that's good, because like I told you, this is a personal matter. I need your advice.
14: All right, sir, this way.
15: This is the first time I've ever been in the police department. I feel kind of funny just walking in and talking personal things to a stranger.
14: Yes, sir, I can understand. Go ahead.
15: Mm-hmm.
14: Want to sit down right there?
15: Thank you.
14: All right, you want to tell me about it?
15: You mind closing the door?
14: All right. All right, now what's your problem, Mr. Marcus?
15: I told you it was personal.
14: Yes, I know.
15: I want to be sure I handle it right. I could get in a lot of trouble if I didn't.
14: Mm-hmm.
15: Been trying to figure out what to do about it for a week now and couldn't find the right answer. That's why I came here. You guys should know.
14: All right, now if you'll just tell me what's bothering you, we might be able to do something for you.
15: Uh-huh. A whole week and no answer. I sure hope you've got it for me.
14: I'm sorry, Mr. Marcus, but if you don't tell me what this is all about, there's nothing we can do.
15: Well, it's nothing big, just a personal problem. I just want to know how to handle it.
14: All right, go ahead.
15: I killed a woman.
14: A.m. We got the name of the woman Paul Marcus said that he'd murdered. We also obtained a description of the victim, and Frank went down the hall to missing persons to see if a report had been filed on her. I waited with the suspect.
15: It's a personal problem. You know how to handle it, and I wasn't sure. That's why I came to you.
14: All right, where did you meet this Lorraine Farrell?
15: San Francisco.
14: How long ago?
15: A couple of weeks. I just knew her a little while before it happened, just a couple of weeks.
14: Mm-hmm.
15: Fisherman's Wharf.
14: What's that?
15: Fisherman's Wharf. That's where I met her, in San Francisco. I was on a vacation. 2 weeks with pay, and I went to San Francisco, Fisherman's Wharf. That's where I met Lorraine.
14: Right, go ahead.
15: Well, I was down there sitting on the dock looking at the boats, just sitting there eating prawns. You know how they cook them in those great big pots?
14: Yeah.
15: Well, I was just sitting there eating prawns, and I met her.
14: Well, where'd you kill her?
15: Look, you got to let me tell this in my own way, or I'm not going to tell you at all. It's got to be right so you'll understand. Now, if you don't get it right, the whole thing's gone wrong. You see, it's a real personal thing.
14: All right, sir, go ahead.
15: Well, I was just sitting there eating prawns, eating them, and throwing the little tail pieces down in the water. You know how you do.
14: Mm-hmm.
15: Watching them kind of float around. Kind of all of a sudden, she was right there sitting just alongside of me.
14: You ever see her before?
15: I never laid eyes on her till then.
14: All right, go ahead.
15: Well, we both sat there for a minute, and then we started to talk. Just little things like nice weather and how long you've been in San Francisco. Things like that. You know how you do.
14: How old did you say the Farrell woman was?
15: 19. Turned 19 the 5th of August.
14: All right.
15: She was born there, you know, in San Francisco. She told me about it when we were talking. How she was born there and grew up there.
14: Yeah.
15: Told me all about the school she went to, how she used to play on Strawberry Island and Stowe Lake. You ever been there?
14: Yes, sir.
15: It's kind of a beautiful place, you know. They got those rowboats and you paddle around the lake, and right in the middle is this island, Strawberry Island. There's all those swans that swim around. You can feed them. Real beautiful, Strawberry Island.
14: Tell me something, Marcus. You ever been in the hospital?
15: Huh?
14: You ever had any mental care? Been under the supervision of a psychiatrist, maybe?
15: You think I'm crazy, don't you?
14: No, I just ask you a question.
15: Oh, I'm not. I've never been to a doctor. I'm telling you the truth. You'll see.
14: All right, you want to go ahead?
15: I guess you get a lot of crackpots in here telling you all kinds of phony stories, huh?
14: The doors are wide open all night.
15: I guess you get a lot of them. But I'm not a crackpot. I'm telling you the truth. I did kill her. But it's important you know why I did it. I got to tell you the right way. If I don't, none of it's going to be any good.
14: When'd you kill her?
15: September 1st. That's the day we left. September 1st.
14: That'd be a week ago today, huh?
15: Yeah, September 1st.
16: Joe?
14: Yeah.
16: See you in a minute.
14: All right. Just a minute, Marcus.
15: Mm-hmm.
14: All right, what do you got?
16: Well, I checked missing persons.
14: Yeah.
16: I got a report on the girl. Same name, description matches.
14: When'd she disappear?
16: September 1st.
14: Well, it fits in with what he told us.
16: Yeah, but there's something that doesn't.
14: What's that?
16: She's 16 years old.
14: Each year, there are hundreds of citizens who walk into the nearest police station and confess to some sort of crime. Some have actually happened. Others have occurred only in the mind of the person confessing. No matter how wild the confession, how implausible the details of the crime, each report has to be checked out. To doctors, such cases are clinical. But to the working detective, they're the cause of a lot of legwork and a great deal of checking. They cost the taxpayer untold man hours in investigating time and many times result in nothing. Because of his attitude and his reluctance to give us the complete story all at once, it appeared that Paul Marcus might be one of these people. The fact that he named a girl who was missing meant little, since it was possible for him to have read the story in a newspaper. The only way we had of being sure was to continue the interrogation. 10:34 a.m.
15: She told me she wanted to get away from home. That's what she told me, how it was rough for her there, and she wanted to get away.
14: Mm-hmm. That's when you said you'd bring her down here, is that right?
15: Oh, no, I didn't even suggest it. The whole thing was her idea.
16: She brought it up?
15: Yes. You see, after that first day on Fisherman's Wharf, I saw her several times, almost every day. We'd meet someplace and talk.
14: Where would you meet her?
15: Well, sometimes in one of the hotel bars. Once we met out at the Steinhardt Aquarium. We met on the rotunda there. You know where they have the big pool and all the alligators swimming around? You know where?
14: Mm-hmm.
15: Well, we met there once. And we walked over to the place where they have the band concerts, right across the way where the band plays, only they weren't there that day. Wasn't anybody there, just Lorraine and me. We sat on the benches and talked. That's when she said she wanted to go with me.
16: To Los Angeles, huh?
15: Yeah. That's where I was going. She wanted me to take her.
14: She came right out and asked you? Okay.
15: Sure. Told me how it was hard for her at home and she wanted to get away. She told me she had friends here. Said she could stay with them until she got things straightened out. You know, get a job and a place of her own.
14: Mm-hmm.
15: Well, she was going to do that, get a place of her own and a job, and then she'd be all right.
14: You ever meet her parents?
15: No, I never went to the house. She told me where it was, though, someplace out by the Twin Peaks Tunnel. I didn't know where exactly. She didn't want me to go out there. Said it would only cause her more trouble. That's why I'd meet her in town.
14: You ever meet any of her friends up in San Francisco?
15: Yeah, just once. We were in a drugstore on Market Street having a sandwich. We were just sitting there, and she was telling me how it was bad for her at home, and a girl came in. It looked like she was a schoolgirl. You know what I mean? Young?
14: Mm-hmm.
15: Well, she came in and talked to Lorraine, then they went over to the phone booths and talked.
14: You didn't actually meet the girl?
15: No. No, Lorraine said if I did, the girl might say something to Lorraine's parents, and that would cause trouble.
16: You know this girl's name?
15: I think it was Grace. I'm not sure, but I think it was Grace.
14: When'd you leave San Francisco?
15: Wednesday morning, September 1st. I wanted to get back in time to get some rest before I had to go to work. You know, my vacation was up, and I had to go back to work.
16: Where'd you pick up the girl?
15: Wasn't a pickup. I was sitting on Fisherman's Wharf, eating prawns and looking at the boats, and we started to talk. Wasn't a pickup. We just got friendly.
14: No, Marcus, he means that where'd you pick up the girl when you left for Los Angeles?
15: Oh, I thought you meant when I met her the first time. That's what I thought.
14: Uh-huh.
15: I met her out at the tunnel.
14: Where's that?
15: Well, you know where Castro Street runs into Market, where the L car comes in from the beach? That's where I met her. She came from home, had her suitcase and all, and she came out on the L car.
14: All right, go ahead.
15: Well, she got off the streetcar, got into my car, and we left for Los Angeles.
16: Where'd you kill her?
15: I told you before, if I don't tell it my way, it isn't going to work. You're not going to understand. It's got to be my way.
14: All right, go ahead, Marcus.
15: Well, it was a beautiful day, just the kind of a day you want when you're going on a drive. You know how I mean, clear and the sun shining.
14: Yeah.
15: Well, that's what kind of a day it was.
14: Uh-huh.
15: You could see all across the bay over to Berkeley and way up north. It was real clear.
14: You want to go ahead with your story?
15: Mr. Friday?
14: Mm-hmm.
15: My way?
14: Yes, all right, go ahead.
15: All right. We drove all day, stopped for lunch at a place near San Luis Obispo, a little lunch stand there. Had a French dip sandwich. It was one of the best I ever had. The meat was real lean, and they didn't sop up the bun with the gravy. Just the right amount. One of the best I ever ate.
14: Mm-hmm.
15: Lorraine liked them, too. She didn't like the bread all sopped up with gravy.
16: Well, go ahead. What happened after you had lunch?
15: Well, we left there and drove on. We got down to around Malibu. I guess it was really before that, where the divided highway is, up the coast. You know where the cliffs are?
14: Yeah, we know.
15: Well, we stopped. She was such a beautiful night, I just wanted to sit there and look at the ocean. People don't take time anymore.
16: What happened then?
15: We just sat there, had a cigarette, and talked. That's when I told her. First time I ever said it.
14: What was that?
15: It's funny. I guess most fellas say it a lot. You know how I mean, to a bunch of girls that never mean it.
14: Go ahead.
15: I told her. First time I said I loved her, and I told her that she didn't have to get a job, that I wanted to marry her and get her a house and all, and she wouldn't have no more trouble at home. How she'd have her own home and everything would be all right. I told her all that.
14: Yeah.
15: And that's when I knew, right then. You could divide the second in a million parts, and in one of them, one of the parts, I knew I had to do it.
14: Kill her?
15: Yeah. You see, she didn't tell me the real reason. She lied to me, and I knew I had to do it. So she wouldn't lie to anyone else. You can understand that. You can see why I had to do it.
14: Well, maybe you better tell us.
15: Well, it was all a lie, all about the family being mean to her. All that was a lie. She just wanted to get to Los Angeles because she wanted to meet some other fella here. That's why. She lied about the family, and that's why she did it. So, you see, I had to kill her. I had to.
14: How'd you kill her?
15: Huh?
14: I say, how did you kill her?
15: We got out of the car and walked over to the cliffs. We could see right down to the ocean. We just stood there. I just hit her. She fell down. It was quiet. So I pushed her over into the water.
14: Mm-hmm. What'd you do then, Marcus?
15: I got in the car and drove home.
14: You just left her there, huh?
15: Certainly. There wasn't anything I could do for her.
14: You point out the place where all this happened?
15: Well, sure. It's up the coast where the highway's divided, north of Malibu. It's real easy to find.
14: Anybody else around?
15: You mean when I hit her?
14: That's right.
15: No, we were all alone. I didn't see anybody, just the two of us.
14: All right, Marcus, you willing to give us a statement on all this?
15: You mean what I just told you?
14: Yeah.
15: Well, sure. You want me to tell all about it again?
14: We'll call in a stenographer.
15: So you can write it down, huh?
14: That's the idea.
15: Well, sure, I'll tell her.
14: Tell me something, Marcus. When did you get out of the hospital?
15: I told you before, I was never in one. You guys sure make it tough, don't you?
14: What's that?
15: I came in here because I wanted to tell you about Lorraine. I wanted you to know so you wouldn't think it was my fault, that's all. So you wouldn't think it was my fault, and now you don't believe me. You think I'm just another crackpot trying to sell a phony story. You guys sure make it tough.
14: We gotta be sure.
15: Well, I'm telling you the truth. I want you to believe me.
14: Yeah.
15: I want you to believe me.
14: Yeah, we're beginning to. A statement was taken from the suspect, and he was booked in at the main jail on a charge of suspicion of violation of Section 187 PC, murder. We sent a teletype to San Francisco, and we contacted Inspectors Ed Vandervoort and John O'Hare of Homicide Detail. We filled them in and asked that they check out the suspect's story on their end. We also asked that they send us all available information on the missing girl and that they check with her family and try to get a list of any known associates that she might have had in the Los Angeles area. Frank and I checked out of the office at 7:48 p.m. and we went home for the night. The following morning at 9:23 a.m., Inspector Vandervoort from San Francisco called back.
17: Uh-huh. Yeah. When was that, Ed?
14: Wait a minute.
17: All right, yeah, I got it. How about friends down here? I say, how about friends down here? Mm-hmm. Oh, I see. Well, it should be here this afternoon, then. Right. Yeah, we'll check them out. No, that's on the way. We put it in the mail for you last... Well, you should have it by now, then. Okay, right. Right, Ed, thanks very much. We'll be checking with you. Right. Bye.
14: How about it?
17: Well, they checked the family and the friends, the place where Marcus said he stayed up there.
14: Yeah.
17: Marcus' story checks out all the way.
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12: One of the biggest comedy hits of the year. That's how the movie critics are describing Bob Hope's latest Paramount picture, Casanova's Big Night. Like so many other millions of smokers, Bob and Audrey Dalton, who appears with him in the picture, say, Chesterfield's for me. First, Audrey Dalton.
18: I changed to Chesterfield King Size because I think it's better than any other King Size cigarette.
12: Bob Hope says...
19: 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And I wouldn't smoke any other cigarette. 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You'll find they're best for you, too.
12: Yes, either way. Regular or king size. 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
17: In the phone conversation, we learned that all of Lorraine Farrell's friends and relatives had been interviewed and their stories checked with the one given us by the suspect, Marcus. The girl and Paul Marcus had been seen together in the Bay City. The desk clerk at the hotel where the suspect had stayed verified the date that he'd checked out. It was the same day Lorraine Farrell disappeared. The officers in San Francisco were able to contact the girl the suspect had referred to as Grace. She recalled seeing a man answering Marcus' description with a missing Farrell girl. Frank and I spent the rest of the day checking on the suspect. We talked to the people he worked with. They described Marcus as being moody and withdrawn. We talked with his landlady. Her description of the suspect's attitude was the same that we'd gotten before. We thoroughly searched Marcus's apartment, and in a desk drawer we found a loose-leaf notebook with several pages of penciled notes describing the trip that he'd taken up to San Francisco. On one of the pages, at the back of the book, we found a lengthy letter to a Lorraine, in which Marcus apologized to the girl for killing her, but he went on to explain that he had no choice. We booked this evidence. The following morning, Friday, September 10th, Frank and I drove down to the beach and we talked to the people in the vicinity where the suspect said the murder had occurred. We found an elderly couple who lived in a trailer on the beach. They recalled having seen two people answering the description of the suspect and the missing girl on the night that the murder occurred. We drove back to the main jail and we signed out Marcus. We took him down to the car and we drove him out to the beach. We turned up the highway and told him to let us know when we came to the place where he killed the Farrell girl.
20: Sure you know where the place is, Marcus?
21: Yeah, I remember. It's just up the road a little bit. Just keep right on going. You'll find it.
17: Mm-hmm.
21: You'll see it now. There's kind of a parking place and a couple of trees. Eucalyptus, I think. There's two of them on the side of the parking place. You can't miss them. It's right ahead there on the left. There, you see?
17: Yeah. I'm gonna pull in, Frank.
21: Okay. Just look at all those cars. Everybody's in such a hurry, they never see anything, just like they had blinders on.
17: You sure this is the place?
21: I told you, didn't I? No reason to say a thing like that if it wasn't true. Just pull right in there. That's it, right over there. Well, right here is where I parked when it happened. Maybe over there a little bit more, but... oh, right about here.
17: And the two of you just sat here for a few minutes, is that it?
21: Yeah. We just sat here and had a cigarette, then we got out of the car and walked over to the edge of the cliff.
17: All right, come on. Show us.
21: Sure. So you'll believe me, I'll show you. Now, we stood right over there. Right there, and I told her I was in love with her and wanted to marry her.
17: Now, you stay here. Just point out where you were.
21: You think I might try to jump off, don't you? That's what you think, isn't it?
17: You just show us, huh?
21: Wouldn't do that. There's no reason to. I don't know why you wouldn't agree that I had to do it. I didn't have any other way to do it.
20: Where were you when you hit her?
21: Right there, near that clump of grass. We stood there and looked down at the ocean, and she told me about this other guy. That's when I hit her. She fell down right about there.
20: Uh-huh. And where'd you push her off the cliff?
21: There, right where I hit her. She was just lying there. I guess she hit her head on something, and she was real quiet. I just rolled her over the edge. It was right there. There, you see where the rocks are kind of worn?
17: Go and take a look.
21: Yeah.
17: No, you wait here.
21: Gee, if I'd have known it was going to be this hard to get it straightened out, I don't think I'd have started the thing. When am I going to get out of jail?
17: That isn't up to us.
21: Well, then I want to talk to the people who it's up to. I got to tell them about Lorraine, how she lied to me and why I had to kill her. As soon as they hear the story, they'll understand. They got to realize that there wasn't any other way.
17: How's it look?
20: Well, I found this caught in a branch just over the edge.
17: No.
20: It's a girl's handkerchief. Read the name on it.
17: Yeah. Lorraine. Friday, September 10th, 3:46 p.m. We contacted the crime lab and asked them to come out and go over the scene. Officers stood by so that any physical evidence would not be disturbed until Lieutenant Lee Jones and his men had an opportunity to go over it. Frank and I, along with the suspect, drove back to town where we made arrangements with the city lifeguard service to search for the body. The following morning, a boat equipped with diving gear left Santa Monica Harbor and took a course north. Experienced deep-sea divers searched the crevices in the rocks beneath the cliffs. All of the sea bordering the vicinity was gone over. There was no trace of a body. The shoreline on either side of the murder spot was checked. Still no trace of the missing girl. In the meantime, two additional teams of men were assigned to check out the friends of Lorraine Farrell. They carried pictures of Paul Marcus and attempted to dig out any information on the suspect and the missing girl. 6:42 p.m., Sunday. We called the main jail and asked that the suspect be brought to the city hall for additional questioning.
21: I had a reason to do what I did, a good reason. Now, you let me talk to the responsible people around here, and I'll have them tell you. I'm getting a little tired of being shoved around. You just bring in the boss and let me talk to him.
17: What day did you say that you left San Francisco?
21: September 1st.
20: I thought it was the 2nd.
21: The 1st.
17: You said you left in the afternoon, is that right?
21: In the morning, and you remember it. I don't know what all these questions are for. I told you I killed Lorraine. I walked in here and told you there's no reason for all this, McGillis. Just no reason.
20: Where'd you hide the body?
21: I didn't hide it.
17: Well, and where is it?
21: I told you, I put her in the ocean.
17: We haven't been able to find her.
21: Well, then you're not looking good. I told you the truth all along the line. I've told you
17: the truth. You sure you didn't make a mistake about where all this happened?
21: Not a chance in the world. Right there by the parking place where the two trees are.
17: Well, maybe you just thought you left her there.
21: I know it.
0: Had you been drinking when you killed her?
21: No. We stopped and had a couple of beers on the way. Just a couple, not enough to get drunk.
17: But you did have something to drink.
21: Well, sure, but not enough to get drunk on.
0: How many beers you have?
21: Two, maybe three.
17: All right, which was it? Two or three?
21: Well, what difference does it make?
17: Were you drunk?
21: No.
0: How about the girl? Was she drunk?
21: No.
0: You sure about that?
21: Yes, I'm sure. What are you trying to do? What difference does it make? Maybe we did have more than a couple, but what difference does it make?
17: I'm just trying to get things straight, Lawrence.
0: We want to be sure we got the right story.
21: Well, you have.
17: Really? How about a cigarette, huh?
21: Yeah, thanks.
17: Frank?
0: Yeah, thanks. Here, I got a match.
21: Hey, wait a minute. Don't light his, too. That's bad.
0: What do you mean?
21: Three on a match. It's bad.
17: It is, huh?
21: Well, sure. You never do that. Here.
17: Thanks.
0: You got right home after you killed the Farrell girl, huh?
21: Yeah. I drove right down the highway and went home. Traffic was kind of heavy. I thought about it. All those people all hurrying around, not taking any time.
17: Anybody see you when you came home?
21: What do you mean?
17: Well, anybody see you park the car, go into your apartment?
21: Well, no. There wasn't anybody around.
17: Now, you said when you met the girl up in San Francisco that she had a suitcase with her, is that right?
21: Yeah, she did. Artificial leather with real leather binding.
0: And where is it now?
21: Huh?
0: What'd you do with her suitcase?
21: Well, I don't know. I don't remember it.
17: We couldn't find it in your room.
21: Well, you didn't have no right to go through my room. No right at all.
0: We didn't find a suitcase. Where is it?
21: Well, I don't know.
17: Did you put it with a body?
21: Well, I might have.
17: Where?
21: I don't know. I don't remember. I hit her. She lied to me and I hit her. And I pushed her into the ocean. That's all I know. And that's all I'm going to tell you.
2: Joe, see you in a minute.
17: Yeah, sure. What do you got, Al?
2: We found the girl.
17: Where?
2: She's sitting in the squad room.
17: Frank stayed with the suspect in the interrogation room, and I went with Sergeant Al Olivas up to the office. Sitting at one of the tables was a small girl with jet black hair. As we came into the room, she was putting on lipstick. She glanced over at us, and then she went back to what she was doing. There wasn't any doubt about it. The girl in the squad room was Lorraine Farrell. She dyed her hair, and she had on a lot of makeup. But it was the missing girl.
2: Joe, this is Miss Farrell, Joe Friday.
17: How do you do?
22: Hi.
17: Where'd you find her, Al?
2: Friend up in Eagle Rock. Says she's been there for a week.
17: Thanks, Al.
2: Right.
17: You seen the papers lately, Miss Farrell?
22: Yeah, I read the funnies.
17: You ought to read the front page. You've been on them.
22: All right.
17: Mm-hmm. We've got a lot of policemen out looking for you.
22: They probably needed the exercise anyway.
17: There's a man down the hall who thinks that he killed you.
22: That creep, Paul?
17: Yeah, Paul Marcus, that's his name.
22: Real creep. I was glad to get away from him. Well, I guess he tried to give me about our home. What a baloney. He's a real creep. You ought to keep an eye on him. He's going to wig one of these days.
17: Is that so?
22: Yeah. He drove me down here, and when I told him I didn't want to have anything to do with him, he got real sore, started yelling. Creep.
17: Where'd all this happen, miss?
22: Out by Malibu. Road out there. Stopped the car and gave me all the stuff about wanting to marry me. I was in love with me. Big deal. Said I was the first girl I ever said that to. Big deal.
17: What happened then?
22: I told him I didn't want no part of him. Told him to get lost. Thanked him for the ride and told him to get lost. He flipped. Bad, he flipped. I took off. Got a ride, came into the town. I got this girlfriend, Eagle Rock. I've been out there. You ought to watch that guy, though.
17: Mm-hmm. How old did you tell him that you were?
22: I don't know. Forget. I think 19, something like that. I forget.
17: Mm-hmm.
22: He confessed to killing me, huh?
17: That's right.
22: Flipped. He's a wig.

0: You're not going to go back to Eagle Rock.
1: Who says so?
0: We're going to have to hold you.
1: For what? I haven't done anything.
0: Well, you're a minor. We've got a missing report filed on you. Your folks are pretty worried.
1: They're always worrying about something. If there ain't nothing for them to worry about, then they worry about that.
0: Well, it doesn't make any difference. We're going to have to hold you.
1: You just try it, cop. You just try it. You'll find out you got more trouble than you came in one lump.
0: Uh-huh. In here. This is Lorraine Farrell, Officer Smith.
2: Hello.
3: Lorraine.
1: Hi, creep.
3: I didn't mean to do it. You know that. I didn't really mean to do it, but there wasn't any other way.
1: What's plan? You know what he's talking about?
0: He thinks he killed you.
1: Wait.
3: I didn't think I'd ever see you again. I didn't think I would. But I want you to know one thing, Lorraine.
1: What's that?
3: I forgive you for lying.
1: I told you it happened.
0: Yeah, come on.
1: Where to?
0: We'll take you to the office and call a policewoman.
1: Then to the can, huh?
0: To juvenile hall. Come on, let's go.
2: I'll take her, Joe.
0: Right.
1: Bye, Paul.
3: Bye, Lorraine. I'm not mad at you anymore.
1: You know, I was worried.
3: Sergeant?
0: Yeah.
3: I want you to know how I appreciate it.
0: Yeah, what's that?
3: What you tried to do, I think it was real fine, thanks.
0: I don't know what you mean.
3: You didn't fool me a bit.
0: What?
3: I know I killed her.
4: The story you have just heard is true. The names were changed to protect the innocent.
5: On October 4th, a hearing was held in Department 98, Superior Court, State of California, in and for the County of Los Angeles. In a moment, the results of that hearing.
4: Now, here is our star, Jack Webb.
0: Thank you. Earlier, George Fenneman told you exactly why the Chesterfield you smoke today is the best cigarette ever made. And best for you. Now, the rest is up to you. Get a carton or two for yourself. Smoke them and you'll say, as we do, it's Chesterfield's for me.
5: Paul Nelson Marcus was held to answer a charge of violation of Section 701 WIC, contributing to the delinquency of a minor. After due deliberation, he was placed on probation and delivered into the hands of a competent psychiatrist. Lorraine Jean Farrell was returned to the custody of her parents. You have just heard Dragnet, a series of authentic cases from official files. Technical advice comes from the Office of Chief of Police W.H. Parker, Los Angeles Police Department. Technical advisors Captain Jack Donahoe, Sergeant Marty Wynn, Sergeant Vance Frazier. Heard tonight were Ben Alexander, Herb Ellis. Script by John Robinson. Music by Walter Schumann. Hal Gibney speaking.
4: 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Chesterfield has brought you Dragnet, transcribed from Los Angeles.
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0: symbol of the triumph of right and justice over the sinister forces of crime and lawlessness. A man recognized as one of the great masters of deduction. Nick Carter, Master Detective. Today's baffling case, The Mystery of Hangman's Wood. Another exciting chapter dramatized from the life story of Nick Carter. In just a moment, we'll hear how Nick Carter discovered what caused the ghostly shadow of a long-dead pirate to appear at full moon upon the side of a deserted barn and why, and what he did about it after he found out. You know, Mom is a person who's entitled to real consideration, not only on Mother's Day, but the whole year round. 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And now for today's exciting case from the life of Nick Carter. As we join Nick Carter and his secretary, Patsy Bowen, this week, we don't find them in the old house in the corner of 5th and 4th. Instead, they're watching the sunset on the terrace of a little inn overlooking the placid waters of the Potomac. But it's only a busman's holiday. They've come in answer to a frantic telegram sent by Professor Markert. That famous archaeologist is explaining his problem to them in cultured but slightly agitated tone.
1: You know, it's extraordinary, Mr. Carter. I might even say fantastic. Never have I come across a more curious manifestation of local superstition. As you know, I've been investigating the so-called pirate caves of the Potomac.
2: Doesn't sound like a very cheerful thought, doesn't it?
3: Well, there have been many conjectures as to the origin of these holes, Patsy, but the most logical explanation is that they served as hiding places for pirates in the times when they preyed on Virginia shipping.
1: As we believe, they were also used as hiding places in which to store their loot.
3: But you didn't send for us to discuss these pirate caves, did you, Professor?
1: Oh, good grief, no. Mr. Carter, I want to see if you can solve the mystery of the specter of Hangman's Wood.
2: Specter? Well, that sounds promising, Professor.
3: I hope you're right, Patsy. Now, Professor, you say it all started night before last. You and your assistant, had been working later than usual.
1: Yes, Mr. Carter. Harvey and I had become so absorbed in our search that we pursued our digging until long past supper time. In fact, the moon was just rising above Hangman's Wood when we emerged into the open air.
4: Look, Professor, the moon's rising above the treetops.
1: Oh, yes, yes. I had no idea we'd work so late.
4: Oh, I had, Professor. I'm starving hungry.
1: You know, so am I, now that you mention it. Well, let's pick up the shovels. We'll be getting back to the inn.
4: Yes.
1: Ah, the moonlight is beautiful, isn't it? Turns the trees to silver with long, mysterious shadows stretching out below.
4: Well, it's eerie, if you ask me, sir. I wonder why they call this place Hangman's Wood.
1: Because it was here that they hanged many of the pirates and robbers who waylaid ships coming up the river. That great gnarled and leafless oak that stands over there, Harvey, between us and the deserted barn, that's supposed to have held as many as 7 bodies suspended from its branches at one time.
4: No wonder it died off. Out of sheer horror, I'd say. Good Lord, what's that?
1: Oh, just an owl of some kind. Well, as I was saying, Harvey, during the full moon, the spirits of those hardy buccaneers who were hanged there on the gallows tree are supposed to return.
4: Professor, look.
1: Huh?
4: Over there.
1: Where?
4: Where the shadow of the tree is thrown against the side of that barn. There's a shadow of something hanging from one of the limbs. Look, it looks like the body of a man.
1: Yes. Yes, Harvey, it certainly resembles the shadow of a body hanging from a rope, with its head bent sharply to one side as if the neck were broken. The interesting thing about it is that there isn't a body hanging from the limb of the tree to cast that shadow.
2: Uncanny. The shadow of a man who'd been hanged, but no body to cast the shadow.
3: You investigated, Professor?
1: Well, no, as a matter of fact, Mr. Carter, Harvey was rather upset by the whole thing, and, well, I'll admit he didn't have to argue too hard to persuade me to leave the vicinity.
3: You say that local superstition says these manifestations occur when the moon is full.
1: That's right.
3: But you saw that shadow 2 nights ago. Wasn't that a bit previous? The moon isn't full until tonight.
1: Exactly. That's why I wired you that it was imperative for you to come this evening. I propose to return to Hangman's Wood and see if the phenomenon will repeat itself.
3: All right. How about you, Patsy? Want to come along?
2: Oh, yes. Yes, of course. I'd love to.

0: Well, here we are, Mr. Carter. Now, this is the gallows tree, and there is the old barn on which the shadow appeared. Everything is just as it was the other night.
1: I don't see a blessed thing, do you, Nick?
2: Wait till the moon rises above the treetops.
0: That should be any moment now.
3: Yes. Yes, here it comes. Shadow of the tree begins to form on the side of the barn.
1: I don't see any hanging body, Nick.
2: There's a breeze rising.
0: Yes, it often comes up with the moon, they tell me, Mr. Carter.
2: Ah, yes. The full moon rides clear of the top branches of the old oak tree. The wind freshens, the branches murmur.
1: Oh, goodness, Nick, did you hear that?
2: Yes, Patsy. The screech owl.
1: Oh.
0: And a screech owl in this vicinity, Mr. Carter, is supposed to be a harbinger of ill fortune.
2: I rather suspect that particular screech owl, Professor, is even more ominous than that.
0: What?
2: There. Look at that shadowy shape slowly materializing in the moonlight on the barn door.
1: Nick, it's just as the professor said. The shadow of a man hanging by his neck.
0: Yes. And as you can see, there's nothing hanging from the tree which would cause that shadow. Nothing at all.
2: Well, that's not too significant, Pat, Professor. The interesting feature of that shadow is that it doesn't sway in the breeze.
0: What's that?
2: Yes, this breeze is strong enough to move any object hanging from the limbs of that tree, provided it were hanging.
1: I do wish that bird would go away.
0: He's probably got a nest somewhere in that old barn.
2: I think we'd better investigate that barn, Professor. Particularly that door that frames the hanging shadow. Oh, Patsy, while we investigate the barn it rests on, you wouldn't care to climb the gallows tree and see if you can discover the origin of the shadow?
1: I would not. Not that I think there isn't a perfectly normal explanation of some sort for that apparition, mind you.
2: Well, then.
1: But nobody in his right mind has any business to go climbing trees in the dark.
2: Okay, Patsy, we'll come back tomorrow in the daylight for the tree. But the barn door, I think we'd better investigate that right now.
0: Very well, Mr. Carter, if you think it best.
2: Let's see. You know, this barn door is interesting. Very interesting. This old lock is rusted with age. And unbroken cobwebs cover all the hinges and lintels.
1: Well, that means no one's been inside the old relic for a dog's age.
2: On the contrary, Patsy. Someone has been inside. And very recently.
1: What?
2: He was driving a horse and wagon. Look here. The ruts in the soft earth.
1: Oh.
2: The ones going into the barn are rather light. But here, look at these that are superimposed on the first ones.
0: Yes.
2: Notice how much deeper they cut? How the horse coming away from the barn dug his hoofs in as though pulling a heavy load?
0: Oh, good heavens, Mr. Carter. You don't mean there's another mystery besides the shadow of the hanging man? Oh, dear. Now we have a horse and wagon that can drive through a barn door that's been locked for years.
1: Maybe the driver just said open sesame and the door disappeared into thin air.
2: No, the trick is slightly more obvious, Patsy. I'd like to have a look a little higher up. Professor.
0: Yes?
2: Bend over so I can climb up your back. I want to stand on your shoulders.
0: Like this?
2: Yes, that's it.
4: All right, now steady.
0: All right, I've got you.
2: Yes. Yes, I was right. There's a long crack running parallel with the ground. That means the hinges are on the inside. The whole wall swings inward. All right, steady, Professor. I'm coming down.
0: Right, you are.
2: Now, let's see what happens if we push the bottom of the wall right about here.
4: All right, all together now.
1: Oh, Nick, it's swinging up. It's open.
0: Say, that's neat. Must work on a system of pulleys and counterweights.
1: Oh, gosh, Nick, it's dark in there.
2: Well, it's not too dark when you get used to it. I've got an idea there may be something interesting hidden in here. Something that someone has gone to great pains to keep secret. The hidden door, the body of the shadow are all part of a plot to keep interlopers from...
1: Oh, Nick! Nick, something swished at me.
2: Calm yourself, Patsy. It's only a bat. Old barns are usually full of them. Yes, there's another.
1: I definitely don't like that. They get in your hair.
2: Nothing here. Nothing but a bit of old hay in this corner. There's nothing in it. Nothing. Here, wait a minute. Hold on.
0: Huh?
1: What is it, Nick?
2: There's a hole under the hay. A hole leading down. Give me the flashlight, Patsy.
1: Here.
2: Thanks.
0: Great Scott, look there. It's the entrance to another pirate hole, with a ladder leading down into it. That looks like one of the deeper ones.
1: Well, Nick, you don't expect us to crawl down there.
2: No, Patsy. Whatever was hidden down there was removed in the heavily laden cart whose tracks we saw outside the barn. See? Here's the imprint of kegs that have been rolled across the soft ground. And here one was stood on end.
0: Yes.
2: And look, here one of them sprung a leak. There's a small trail of blackish powder. Now, what do you make of that, Patsy?
1: No sort of acid, Nick, like gunpowder.
2: Right.
1: Oh, good grief, Professor, put out your pipe.
0: Yeah, what for?
1: Oh, it's dangerous to smoke a pipe in a place that's bulging with gunpowder.
2: But it's not bulging with it, Patsy. There isn't enough left here to fill a firecracker. Someone's got wind of the fact that Professor Mackett called us in, and the whole lot's been removed.
0: Yes, but where, Mr. Carter? For what purpose?
2: I wish to heaven I knew. The amount of explosive that was carried away in that heavily laden cart can do a great deal of rather serious damage.
1: Nick, what do you suppose they're planning to blow up?
2: I don't know yet, but I hope to find out shortly. First, we send off two telegrams.
1: Okay.
2: One to the FBI asking for any information they may have regarding Dynamite Joe Porter and his gang.
0: Dynamite Joe? Yes, I've heard of him. He's the notorious English criminal who specializes in blowing up banks.
2: And also wrecks railroad trains. If he thinks they're carrying anything that might interest him...
1: Where's the second telegram going?
2: To Annapolis.
0: But why Annapolis?
2: Because Annapolis, which is a bare 5 miles up the river, is the site of a government powder magazine. I want to know if they've missed any of their stores lately. Yes, and I think I may even send another telegram to the port authority at Norfolk. Come on. We better hurry back to the telegraph office before it closes. There are a great many things to do, and too little time to do them.
5: 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Will he be able to find what these things actually are and put a stop to them before any damage has been done? 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

0: And now, back to our story. As we rejoin Nick Carter and his assistant, secretary, and right-hand man, or should we say woman, we find them at breakfast the following morning. They're at a little hotel near the site of Hangman's Wood, and it's somewhat later than their customary hour for breakfast, as Nick well knows.
1: I knew I should have ordered another poached egg. I'm hungry as a bear this morning.
2: Must have been the night air, Patsy.
1: Mm. Nick, I wonder what caused that shadow of the hanging man we saw last night.
2: This neat little device I have here.
1: What in heaven's name is that?
2: A little tube I found fastened in one of the lower branches of that dead tree. I took a stroll out to Hangman's Wood before you were up this morning.
1: Well, I'm certainly glad you didn't wake me. I hate early morning walks.
2: Precisely why I didn't wake you. This gadget I found out there is an ingenious telescope-like lens with a small black silhouette inserted somewhere in the middle. When the light of the moon shone through, at a certain angle, of course, the silhouette was projected and made a shadow on the barn door.
1: Well, how could you know what to look for?
2: It had to be something like this, Patsy. Anything hanging from the trees would have moved in last night's breeze. The moment I saw the shadow was stationary, I knew the answer. I'll pass them up, will you please? Good morning, Professor.
3: Oh, good morning. The innkeeper gave me these telegrams for you, Mr. Carter. They just arrived.
2: Oh, thanks. Oh, yes. Dynamite Joe Porter released from Sing Sing prison beginning of last month. Believed to have left the country.
1: What makes you think that Dynamite Joe is in back of business?
2: Oh, I just have a hunch that this is one of his jobs. Well, now let's see what Annapolis has to offer. 24 kegs, latest super gunpowder, missing since Friday week. Have you located it? I wish to heaven I had.
1: But what is there in this neighborhood that would interest Dynamite Joe?
2: Well, it has to be something big to tempt that hyena. I know Banks worth his trouble. He can't be planning to blow up a train. One keg of gunpowder would be more than sufficient for that job. Now, what in this neighborhood would take 24 kegs of the deadly stuff?
1: Maybe he's going to blow up Annapolis.
2: No. In that case, he'd have finished the job when he stole the kegs.
3: Great Scott! Maybe he's going to blow up the Capitol.
2: No, Washington is upstream. He wouldn't have hidden the dynamite 5 miles downstream, if that was what he had in mind.
3: Well, of course.
2: Besides, neither of those blastings would interest Joe. He only dynamites for personal profit. Now, what could that be between here and Annapolis?
3: Well, there's nothing between here and Annapolis, Mr. Carter, but the Smithfield Marshes. About the dreariest stretch in the whole Potomac Valley. As you know, the ocean's tides are still in evidence in this district, and from here to Fort Whitney, the flats or marshes behind the river wall are well below the level of the river at high tide. You know, the last time the river wall broke, the water level of the river dropped so fast that several boats were left stranded on the shoals.
2: That's it. Of course, the river wall.
3: Eh?
2: Oh, what a fool I was not to have thought of it before. There must be some boat coming up the river with a cargo valuable enough to attract Joe's attention.
1: But, Nick,
2: Professor, get your hat.
3: Yes.
2: Patsy, tell the innkeeper to provide us with a small boat suitable for rowing. We'll need two pairs of oars, one for you and one for the professor.
1: What are you going to be doing while we row?
2: I'll be doing the investigating. Now, come on. Oh, if only we had a reply to the wire I sent to Norfolk, we might have the answer. But in any case, there's no time to lose. We must keep Joe from blowing up that river wall.

0: faster, you two. Faster.
1: I'm pulling as fast as I can.
2: If you wouldn't insist on hugging this river wall, there's a nice breeze out in the middle of the stream.
0: No signs of the dynamite yet. We've got to find it. Sent for the river patrol to help us, but it'll probably take hours before their speedboat can get here.
2: Oh, Nick, I just remembered something.
0: What?
2: Another telegram. Came for you while you were seeing about the boat. Must be from Norfolk.
0: Oh, let me have it, please.
2: Oh, I'm sorry, Nick, but you rushed us off in such a flurry, it went right out of my mind. Here you are.
0: Thanks. The Nancy Cunliffe, carrying cargo of captured German gold found in salt mines, due to reach Judith Point at 10:30 this a.m.
3: What?
0: So that's what Dynamite Joe is after. Quickly, both of you. Back to your oars.
1: Right.
0: Now, wait a minute. Here's something. Something in a cylindrical tin container tucked into the side of the wall just above the waterline. And here's a wire connecting it to another. And another.
3: Yeah.
0: Professor, this whole section of the wall is mine. If you want to set it off by an electrical charge running along this wire.
2: Well, what time is it now?
0: 10:21. If that boat is due at 10:30, the explosion is due any minute.
2: Then let's get out of here.
0: No, Patsy, we've got to go on. Slowly. There's something I've got to do. Got to find out where this wire leads. Where he's hidden the machinery with which to set off this explosive.
1: Yeah, it seems to lead to that little shack half overhanging the water, doesn't it? The one over here at the end of the river wall.
0: Yes. Yes, this is the place. All right, stop, Betsy.
2: Okay.
0: Tie us fast so we won't drift away. No granny knots, please.
2: You can depend on me, Nick. I used to be a Girl Scout.
0: Let's see. Oh, there's a little trap door in the floor of the shack where it hangs over the river. I hope it's not locked. Ah, open. I'm going to take a look inside. If I stand up, I should just about be able to see. Yes. Yes, this is the place.
2: Oh, Nick, you're rocking the boat.
0: I'm going to pull myself up. You two can follow suit. Steady.
2: You next, Professor.
1: You'll just give me a hand, Mr. Carter. I'm not as agile as you are. Oh, thanks.
0: All right, come on, Patsy. I think we can pull you through between us.
2: I can make it myself, thanks.
0: Maybe, but I'll give you a hand anyway. Now, up you come. There.
2: Oh, well, you didn't have to be so rough about it. I'd have made it.
4: Righto. Now, you know, old ear, get your hands up in the air.
2: Nick, look.
0: Yes. This, unless I'm mistaken, would be Dynamite Joe Porter.
4: Stick him up, as you say, on your side of the ocean.
0: Seems to be determined. All right, Joe. They're up.
4: That's straight, yeah? What kept you blokes? I've been waiting for you all morning. I hoped you wasn't going to be late for the big event. I wanted to show this Mr. Nick Carter how it's done on our side of the big pond.
0: Well, now, that's right neighborly, Joe. But aren't you going to search us first to see if we're armed?
4: Not me. In the first place, I ain't giving nobody a chance to do me dirt whilst I'm busy with another chap. Besides, weapons will do you no good, but don't take your hands down. Because one false move and you're a goner.
2: What are you going to do with us, Mr. Dynamite Joe?
4: I got that all planned out, sister. There's a little steamer coming up the river in a few minutes. The Nancy Cunliffe. Not much to look at, but she's got a cargo of gold bars in her hold that'll make me as rich as Mr. Rockefeller.
0: Delightful.
4: You and me and Mr. Carter here are going to wait right here until this here Nancy Cunliffe runs round the bend. You keep your hands in plain sight all the time and we don't have no trouble, see? When the boat shows up, I blows up the river wall, the water rushes out across the lowlands, and the boat finds she ain't got water enough to sail in and runs aground. Then my lads have a launch, all ready and waiting. They knows what to do. They takes over while I finishes off you nosy snoopers so you won't never bother no one again. You understand what I'm getting at?
2: I'm afraid I do, but I don't quite like it.
0: Well, maybe something will happen to prevent him from carrying out his unpleasant little scheme. Don't get discouraged yet, Patsy.
4: Spoken like a man, Carter. You don't disappoint me, you don't. I've heard you was a gayman.
0: Thank you. How much longer do we have to wait for the Nancy Cunliffe to appear?
4: Only a few minutes more, matey. Just make yourself comfortable while you're waiting. I'd finish you off now, but the boat might heave inside in the middle of the execution. And I can't let nothing interfere with that part of the plan. First the boat, then you blokes. That's the way I planned it, and that's the way it goes.
2: Nick!
0: Yes, I heard it.
4: I heard it too, mates. The time's come. When she gets a little further upstream, I'm going to press this here lever in this box. And when I do, it'll be the biggest racket you ever heard. All right, now, here she goes. And I can't tell you how happy I am to have you here as audience. Now then, one, two, three. What the?
0: Something gone wrong, Joe?
3: What could go wrong? I'll fix this up myself. It's got to be right. What the?
5: All right, Joe, get your hands from here. Fast. That's better. I'll keep him that way.
2: Oh, good for you, Nick.
1: Oh, that was excellent, Mr. Carter. I feel much relieved.
2: Oh, so do I.
0: Now, Professor, get that rope over in the corner and tie up this big shot from overseas. I think the authorities would like to take care of him for the rest of his life.
6: 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And the most important thing you can do to support our fighting forces is to invest in war bonds. An investment in final victory. An investment in peace. An investment in America's future. And yours. 85 million Americans hold war bonds. And 85 million Americans can't be wrong. Get your extra bond now. Now let's hear from Nick Carter himself. Well, Nick, that was a pretty close call you and Patsy had.
0: Well, not as close as you might think, Ken.
6: No? Why, if something hadn't gone wrong with Joe's apparatus, the gunpowder would have gone off, and you wouldn't have had as good a chance to capture him the way you did.
0: But I knew the gunpowder wouldn't go off.
2: But how could you possibly know that, Nick?
0: Well, it was this way. As we rode along the sea wall, I punched a hole in each can of powder with my knife. And as the tide came in, the water flooded the cans and soaked the powder so it wouldn't explode.
2: Oh, Nick, you're wonderful.
6: I'll say, but suppose the tide had been going out instead of coming in.
0: Wouldn't have made any difference, Ken. Because just to be sure, after I punched holes in the cans, I also cut the wire.
2: You always think of everything, Nick.
0: Oh, thanks for the vote of confidence,
2: but,
0: Betsy.
2: Nick, tell me, when did you first suspect that it was the work of an English gangster?
0: When we heard the voice of that screech owl. Which was the way that Joe's gang warned each other. You see, our screech owls are quite a different species from those in Great Britain.
2: Oh?
0: When I heard that peculiar, eerie call, I realized it was an imitation of the British screech owl, which is a bird definitely not found in the woods of Virginia.
6: Well, well, live and learn, I always say. And now, how about a hint or so about next week's story?
0: I don't see why not, Ken. It's a story about one of New England's most famous possessions. The rocking chair.
2: Rocking chair has a good homey sound, hasn't it?
0: But this rocking chair only rocked at certain times, certain very definite times, just before some member of the family was to die.
6: Has a nice homey sound, doesn't it?
0: Well, there was nothing homey about the deaths. They happened in all sorts of ways.
2: Until Nick took over the case. Then both the rocking and the death stopped, suddenly and for good.
6: And what do you call this exciting story, Nick?
0: I call it The Haunted Rocking Chair.
6: Nick Carter, Master Detective, is copyrighted by Street & Smith Publications, Incorporated. Lon Clark is starred as Nick with Helen Choate as Patsy. Original music is played by Lou White. The programs are written by Edith Miser, and any resemblance therein to actual persons, living or dead, is purely coincidental. The entire production is under the direction of Jock McGregor.

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13: Rogue speaking. Oh, don't look at me like that. Just because my shirt is half torn off and my face is scratched and my necktie is under my ear, I just walked into a store to buy a pair of socks right in the middle of a sale of nylons. Oh, women. Long red fingernails, staring eyes, pushing, clawing, all elbows and high heels. Yeah. Anybody know where I can trade my pair of nylons for a white shirt? Oh, well. As I returned from this shopping expedition and was looking on the world at large with a jaundiced eye, I walked into my office and found the soup sitting there, overflowing with a large and robust gentleman with a toothy smile and the manner of a man who was just meeting an old school chum after 40 years of separation. I cringed a little as he rushed happily toward me with a hand like the business end of a claw machine clutching at mine. I'd never seen him before.
14: Mr. Rogue, you are Mr. Rogue, are you not, the celebrated investigator?
13: Yes, that's right.
14: Mr. Rogue, I'm very happy to make your acquaintance, very happy. My name is Price, Pop Price. I'm called by those who know me.
13: Well, have a chair, Mr. Price.
14: Thank you, sir, thank you. I've called on you, Mr. Rogue, to retain your services.
13: Mr. Price, how about starting at the beginning now? When you get through with your end of the story, I'll tell you mine. It'll be a quick yes or no.
14: Man, a few words that I like. Well, I'll be brief. I realize that you're a busy man, Mr. Rogue.
13: Yeah, sure, go on.
14: I am business manager for the Farrington Brothers Circus, the world's greatest show. You've seen the circus, of course, been running here for 3 weeks at the Coliseum.
13: Well, no, I haven't, but I...
14: Then you've missed something, sir. You've never seen Carlotta the Magnificent, the world's premier aerialist, the only woman in the world who ever attempted to swing through the air between two flying trapezes, turning four complete somersaults in midair, defying death without even the security of a net beneath her. It's a breathtaking sight, Rogue. Positively breathtaking.
13: Now, look, mister, if you're selling tickets to the circus, I don't...
14: I came here to employ you, Rogue, in your professional capacity to prevent a murder. Somebody's going to attempt to murder one of the circus' leading luminaries during tonight's performance. Rogue, somebody has threatened to murder Carlotta the Magnificent.
13: No kidding. It's a little unusual for murderers to issue invitations.
14: Well, here it is, Rogue, the death threat.
13: Can't get much out of that. Pasted on the back of a circus handbill. Letters cut from newspaper headlines. You'll die during tonight's performance. Now, Pop, isn't that a little dramatic? How was the note delivered?
14: It was on her makeup table this morning.
13: Huh? Does she have any enemies in the show?
14: Well, frankly, Rogue, Carlotta is, well, she's the kind of a personality that makes enemies. She's very sure of herself, exceedingly conceited. As a matter of fact, she's what you would probably call an 18-carat dyed-in-the-wool.
13: Oh, fine.
14: Yeah. As strong as an ox, as smart as a fox. As mean as a snake and as brave as a lion. She's 38, but she still considers herself a fatal beauty. As a matter of fact, she's a fine-looking woman. Wonderful figure. Big brown eyes.
13: Sounds like a fascinating character. Who would want to kill her?
14: In strict confidence, Rogue, almost anybody who's ever had anything to do with her.
13: Well, that narrows it down a little. Have you told the police about this threatening note?
14: Yes, I told them, and I've told the newspapers.
13: Oh, I knew you wouldn't want to leave them out. You know what I think, Pop? I think this whole thing is a press agent's dream. Lots of free publicity.
14: Believe me, Mr. Rogue, you are wrong.
13: Tonight only. Tonight only a special added attraction. See the murder of Carlotta the Magnificent, along with the greatest show on Earth. All at the regular price. Oh, Pop, thanks for coming in, but
14: A minute, Mr. Rogue. I have here something which I think might change your mind by way of a retainer.
13: Oh, that stuff. Well, that does help to convince me you're on the level.
14: Shall we say $500?
13: That's a nice round figure.
14: Here you are, and here are two passes to the circus tonight. I'll see you there. Rogue, you must prevent that murder.
13: Well, that's the beginning of our story. We'll continue in just a moment. But now, here's Jim Doyle.
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0: Ordinarily, I wouldn't go to the circus, even if the elephants carried water for me. But when Pop Price, the business manager of the Farrington Brothers Circus, paid me $5 to prevent the murder of Carlotta the Magnificent, I called Betty Callahan at her newspaper and asked her to attend the performance with me that evening. We went early. We wanted to interview the great Carlotta before the big show started.
1: The circus press agent was in today with a story on that threatening note. Mr. Addison had him thrown out of the office. Don't walk so fast, Richard. Wait a minute. He said no circus press agent was going to chisel any free space from our paper with a moth-eaten gag like that.
0: Yeah. Well, he's probably right. Excuse me, Sonny. I'll tell you, we'll take him some pink lemonade and some cotton candy when we go back. That'll make him happy, huh?
1: Oh, sure. I'd better go back with a murder story if I have to commit it myself.
0: All right. Hey, buddy.
2: Yeah?
0: Where do I find Carlotta the Magnificent?
2: What do you want with her?
0: We're from a newspaper. We want to interview her.
2: About that death threat she got today?
0: Yeah. How did you know about it?
2: Who doesn't? Everybody in the show is hoping.
1: You mean they're hoping she'll be killed?
2: We can dream, can't we? Carlotta's the worst nuisance that ever hit the circus business. I've been in this racket 20 years. I never knew a dame who could make so many people hate her so much. She's a genius.
0: Well, thank you. Thank you. You stutter a little bit there, don't you?
2: Sorry.
0: Where do we find this nobody sweetheart?
2: You're on the right track. Last dressing room in this row.

0: This circus must think Colada is hot stuff. Look at the size of that star on her door.
1: Yeah. Now, Betty, I'm going to tell her I'm a reporter. Might be able to get more out of her.
0: All right. What do you want?
1: Well, we're from the Evening Bulletin.
2: Oh, you're from the press. I love the press. Did you bring a photographer with you? Come in.
1: The photographer will be along later.
2: Oh, please, make yourselves comfortable. This young man is my manager, Frank Davis.
1: Hello, Mr. Davis.
3: How are you? Here, take this chair, miss.
0: Oh, thank you, Mr. Davis.
2: Now, you want to ask me some questions, no?
1: Why, yes, Carlotta, if it isn't too much trouble. Tell me, what is your last name?
2: I am Carlotta. Do we have to have this young lady here? I would like to talk to you alone.
1: Oh, I'm sorry. This is Miss Betty Callahan. She's also on the paper. My name is Richard Rogue.
2: You are a very handsome man, Mr. Rogue. You are strong, no?
1: Well, I've managed to drag myself around.
2: Oh.
1: But let's talk about you, Carlotta.
2: Could we put this interview off until after the performance tonight, Mr. Rogue? Perhaps we could have dinner, you and I.
1: You're not very worried about the death threat, are you?
2: Me? Oh, no. Why should I worry? It's professional jealousy, that is all. Somebody is jealous of Carlotta the Magnificent. Someone who is less beautiful, less talented. That could be almost anybody. They're all jealous, aren't they, Frank?
3: Why shouldn't they be? Believe me, Mr. Rogue, Carlotta's the queen of them all. I've seen all of them in the last 5 years, and Carlotta here's the payoff. There's never been anyone within a mile of her.
2: Oh, Frank. Frank is such a sweet boy. He loves me. But I am tired. I am weary. Tonight, I leave the circus.
1: Huh? When did you decide that?
2: I decided 2 weeks ago. This is my last night as a performer. The circus world loses its greatest attraction after tonight's performance.
4: Isn't that tragic?
1: Carlotta, does Pop Price know of your decision?
3: Price? Oh, of course he knows.
2: His heart is breaking. What will his show be without Carlotta Magnificent? What will it be? Answer me.
1: I don't know.
2: It will be nothing.
1: Oh, yeah. Well, now look, what did you do when you found that threatening note?
2: I turned the note over to Price. He turned it over to the police. Have you seen my act, Mr. Rogue?
1: No.
2: No?
4: We're going to see it tonight, Carlotta.
2: Oh, I am sensational.
1: Well, Carlotta, that note you received was lying here on your makeup table when you came in today, right?
2: Yes. Young man, have you ever tried to do 4 somersaults 100 feet in the air?
1: Me?
2: Without a net?
1: Oh, now look, Carlotta, I want to know about that note. You don't want to get killed, do you?
2: Look, I take a big swing, then 4 somersaults. Then I grab the trapeze on the other side. It is impossible. Unless you are me.
4: This I have to see, Carlotta.
2: Feel that muscle, Mr. Rogue.
1: Sure. Wow. Hey, that's something. Yes. You're as strong as you're very strong.
3: Yeah, and I've got the scars to prove it, haven't I, Carlotta?
2: Yes. Frank and I were scoffing this morning. Look, open your mouth, sweetheart. There. A front tooth. I knocked it out. He is scuffling with Carlotta, who could tear him to pieces.
3: She didn't mean to do it, Mr. Rogue. We were just kidding around.
2: But I'm very feminine. I have a lovely figure. I dress very quietly on the street. You'll be proud of me when we go to dinner tonight, Mr. Rogue.
1: Oh, I'm sure I will. Look, Carlotta, I hate to be practical, but aren't you a little worried about the note? I mean, Pop Price is worried.
2: Of course he's worried. He's afraid I'm leaving his show.
5: You're on in 10 minutes. Think.
2: Pig.
3: Don't pay any attention to him, Carlotta. I'll take care of him for you.
4: Well, we'll have to hurry to our seats. We don't want to miss your performance.
1: We'll be watching you, Carlotta.
2: You will hurry. There will be a tremendous crowd tonight. This is Carlotta the Magnificent's last performance.
4: Oh, kind of hard on the public, isn't it?
2: Of course. I will see you after the performance, Hanson.
3: Thanks for coming back to see us, Rogue, and you too, Miss Callahan.
4: Mm-hmm.
1: Well, we'll see you later tonight, Carlotta.
4: Oh, if she should live so long.
1: You know, Betty, I sometimes wonder if she really wants to talk to me after the show.
4: You know, Richard, I feel that if I knew Carlotta the Magnificent just a little better, I'd kill her myself. She was absolutely brazen the way she flirted with you.
1: Oh, no.
4: And that Davis, he's young enough to be a son. She's a brazen flirt.
1: Well, you could take some lessons from her, baby.
4: What?
1: That's a girl who knows what she wants.
4: On second thought, the two of you should make a wonderful couple. You could just sit around and talk to each other about each other and lead a life of great bliss.

0: Well, I'll say one thing for Pop Price. He figured us in for some good seats. We're practically part of the show.
1: Oh, I love circuses. I think they're exciting. Won't you, Richard?
0: Sure, sure. The first honest work I ever did was carrying hay for the horses when the circus came to town. Come to think of it, I guess it was the last honest work I ever did, too.
1: Oh, Richard. Well, you can be an animal fan if you want to. Personally, I like the clowns.
0: Oh, I like clowns, too.
1: Look, Richard. Look at that clown with the camera. Coming around here. See him? See him?
0: Yeah. You mean the one dressed like a woman?
1: Look at that hat. Isn't it ridiculous?
0: You've got one just like it, haven't you?
1: Oh, it's just like a man. The hat that clown has on has real fruit on it. Apples and oranges and grapefruit. Oh, look!
0: Well, at least the hat's practical. Did you see Mario grab that apple off and take a bite out of it?
1: Yes. Mario? Is that the famous Mario?
0: Why don't you look at your program? I paid 2 bits for it.
1: Oh.
0: That clown in the red, white, and blue outfit with the putty nose and the big shoes is Mario. The highest paid clown in the world.
2: Ladies and gentlemen, your attention, please. Your attention, please.
1: About to enter.
2: The Farrington Brothers Circus.
0: Quiet.
2: The greatest show on earth proudly presents the most sensational attraction ever to be seen on any stage, in any circus, or any theater. America's premier circus proudly presents the greatest aerialist of all time.
1: Carlotta must have written that himself.
2: I call your attention
0: Quiet, jealous.
2: To the fact
1: jealous.
2: That in the performance Quiet. Of an astounding and death-defying feat, no net protects this intrepid artist from certain death in case of a mishap.
1: Good.
2: Ladies and gentlemen, the feature attraction of this great show, Carlotta the Magnificent.
1: Well, there comes your girlfriend. She's climbing up to a trapeze.
0: Oh, beautiful figure, hasn't she?
1: Lovely, for her age.
0: Now, kitty, kitty, kitty, kitty,
1: shut
0: kitty.
1: Up.
0: Well, Carlotta the Magnificent is ready to go. You'll soon find out whether you're covering a hoax or not.
1: You don't think there's any doubt of it being a hoax, do you?
0: Baby, I'm not sure of anything.
1: Well, I wish this were over.
0: So do I. Well, there she goes, out on the trapeze.
3: So she thinks, a big swing.
0: Looks like a tough way to make a buck, doesn't it?
1: Well, why doesn't she jump?
0: She's gathering momentum. Here come the somersaults, Betty.
1: Richard, she's falling. She's falling, Richard. Let that go.
0: That note meant business, Betty. Come on. We've just witnessed a murder. We'll return to our story in just a moment. But now here's Jim Doyle, the man from the Fitch Company, who wants to say something about one of his favorite subjects.
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0: I get invited to a lot of things. but this was the first time I was ever invited to watch a murder. As I sat there in my box seat at the circus and watched my self-elected dinner date call out of the magnificent tumble to her death, I felt a great emptiness. I would probably have shown how I felt with much more gusto if Betty Callahan hadn't been practically tearing my arm off. The whole place was in a turmoil. And it took Betty and me quite a while to get down to where Lieutenant Urban was standing, not far from the body.
2: Please clear the arena. The upper exits and leaving. Use the upper exits, please.
1: I've got to call my city desk.
0: Well, go ahead, Betty. You can find a phone someplace down around the business offices. I'm going to talk to Urban. He looks a little upset.
1: I'll be right back.
0: Right. Take it easy now.
1: Yes, I'll hurry.
6: Bronk, what are you doing here?
0: Well, I'm working for the corpse.
6: What do you mean, working for the corpse?
0: Well, it's simple. I was hired to keep this from happening.
6: Who paid you?
0: Top Price, the head man of this outfit. How'd it happen?
6: Well, there are two 38 caliber bullets in the body. Somebody did some nice shooting.
0: Oh. While the drums were rolling to cover up the noise and the arena was darkened except for the spotlight on the victim. Wow, that's very nice planning.
6: Stay right here, Rogue. I may want to talk with you later.
0: Okay, I'm not going anyplace. Hello, Price.
7: Mr. Rogue, may I speak with you a moment?
6: Are you Price, business manager of this layout?
7: Yes, this is horrible.
6: Where were you when it happened?
7: I was standing in the entry back there. I was worried.
6: Oh, you were?
0: Well, of course he was. He'd been warned that Carlotta was going to be killed at this performance.
6: I can handle this, Rogue.
7: Don't think I had anything to do with it, do you?
6: She was leaving the show. This was to be her last performance, wasn't it?
7: Yes, at least she intended to quit. She was always threatening to quit.
6: And this time it looked like she meant it, eh? What would happen to your show if Carlotta left it? She was the star, wasn't she?
7: Yes, she was the stellar attraction.
6: Uh-huh. So you'd have been in trouble. She was spotting you, wasn't she? And you took this way of getting even.
0: That's a good theory, Urban.
6: Thanks. Who was with you when it happened, Bryce?
7: I was alone.
6: Careless of you. Somebody punched a hole in your meal ticket. Now, don't leave the premises. I want to talk with you later. Where's the dead woman's manager? I want to talk with him.
7: He's in her dressing room. His name is Davis.
6: Oh, he is, eh? Well, we'll call on him there. Come on, Rogue.
1: Richard, wait for me.
0: Well, hurry up, Betty. Urban marches on.

0: All right, Davis, we just want to ask some questions. You have been associated with Carlotta for 5 years. Who would have wanted to kill her?
1: Believe me, Lieutenant Urban, if I knew, I'd murder them. You don't know what Carlotta meant to me. I loved her. She had a lot of enemies, but...
2: Just name off a few of them, will you?
1: Well, she had a run-in with the animal trainer, Cliff Stewart, the other day. And a big fight with Mario the Clown last week. And she and Pop Price weren't getting along very well. She threatened to choke him to death a few nights ago when she was threatening to quit and taunting him about it. Well, it must have been one of them. They didn't understand Carlotta. They didn't know how to handle her. One of them killed her.
2: Davis, did she leave a will? Who gets her money?
1: She had no money, Mr. Rogue. She spent it as fast as she got it. Sometimes a little faster. I tried to get her to save some money for the future. But she was too big-hearted.
0: If she didn't have any dough, how come she was quitting a $1,000-a-week job?
1: Her doctor ordered her to take it easy for a while. Her heart was acting up. I had it all fixed for a 3-month rest in Mexico City. That's what she wanted.
3: We found the gun, Lieutenant Urban.
0: Where?
3: Right by the third ring. The gun is a Smith & Wesson, 38, and there were 2 ejected shells laying right by it.
2: Well, it must have been dropped as soon as it was fired.
1: That gun belongs to Mario the Clown.
0: How do you know?
1: I've seen it in his trunk 1,000 times, so has everybody else in the circus. It's his, all right. It's got his initials on the butt.
0: Mario, eh?
1: That murdering skunk. I'm going to kill him for this. He did it. He shot Carlotta.
2: Mario was standing in the ring, right about where the shot was fired, just a few minutes before the murder.
4: That's right, Richard. We were watching him.

0: Now, sit down.
1: Hey, take it easy, Davis.
0: Now, where's Mario's dressing room?
2: Right next door.
0: Come on, Urban. Let's go see how funny this clown really is. Mario! Mario! Open up! This is the law.
3: You know, he just may not be in there, Urban.
0: Well, we'll see.
4: Oh! Richard, he's dead.
0: No, I don't think so.
5: He's been chloroformed. Smell it? Look, here's the bottle. He's still got the saturated cloth in his hand.
3: Well, don't stand there waving at my face.
4: Why would he chloroform himself?
3: Well, what makes you think he did?
5: Murderers do funny things. Come on, let's get him out of here. Help me lift him, Rogue.
3: Now, wait a minute, Urban. Why don't you wait until he comes out of it? The way you're going at it, he'll be in the electric chair before he wakes up.
5: You saw him right there at the edge of ring number 3 just before Carlotta was shot, didn't you, Rogue?
3: Yes.
5: Anybody else around him?
3: No.
5: And Carlotta was shot with Mario's gun. That's all I need. I'm taking him down and booking him for murder.

0: Betty, I bet if your paper prints that story the way you see it, you're going to live to regret the day the printing press was invented. Urban's jumping the gun. Nobody ever went to that much trouble to frame themselves to the chair.
1: Look, Richard, I'm your greatest admirer and all that, but you're just being bullheaded. Nobody but Mario was near the spot where the gun and the spent cartridges were found. Pure logic proves that he's the guilty man.
0: Well, somebody might have been impersonating Mario.
1: Oh, that's ridiculous.
2: Hey.
1: What are you doing?
0: I'm going back to the circus. There's one piece of evidence that everybody forgot to check.

0: I'm not at all sure I like being alone in the menagerie at midnight.
1: No. Well, hang on to my hand. We'll be in the main arena in just a minute.
0: Thank goodness there are some lights in the arena.
1: Yeah. It's an awful-looking place in here, isn't it?
0: I don't imagine we're improving it much.
1: No. Okay. All right, now. Now, here's the third ring.
0: Mm-hmm.
1: When we were watching Mario, he was right about here, wasn't he?
0: Yeah. Over this way a little, I think.
1: Well, it's bound to be here someplace.
0: Richard, what are you doing down on your hands and knees?
1: I'm looking for a clue, baby. A clue that's going to send somebody up for murder. I'll show that urban guy how a really sharp investigator works.
0: Oh, let's get out of here, Richard.
1: Well, it's got to be here someplace.
0: Well,
1: someplace. I've got it. I've got it, Betty.
2: Drop it, Rogue.
1: Huh?
2: Drop it.
1: Huh? Oh, okay. Okay, Davis. I always do as I'm told when I'm talking past a 45. You killed Carlotta, didn't you?
2: Yes, but I'm not going to be arrested for it. Nobody I can prove I did it but you, Rogue. And you're not going to live to tell it. And neither is Miss Callahan here. All right, Miss Callahan, get over here. Over by Rogue.
0: Oh.
1: You think you can get away with killing us here?
2: It's worth trying, isn't it?
1: Well, okay. Look out, Betty! Duck! I didn't have anything to lose, so I rushed him. I may not be as strong as Collada was, but I was stronger than Frank Davis. And I had the advantage of some judo I'd picked up during a date with a hat check girl. I got the gun away from him and turned him over to Irvin. He admitted killing Collada. She was quitting the business and demanding an accounting of her cash. Davis had gambled most of it away. He knew Mario's routine, so he slipped him a Mickey, borrowed his costume and his gun, and took his place in the arena that evening. And you know, when he was impersonating Mario, and Betty and I watched him take a bite out of an apple, he got off another clown's hat, remember? Well, I found the apple, and that's what convicted him. That front tooth Carlotta knocked out of his mouth gave him a kind of an individualistic bite. It showed up as plain as the nose.

was under Irish face in the part of the apple that was left. Smart work, huh? Well, they executed Frank Davis for the murder of Carlotta the Magnificent. She was quite a girl. Quite a girl. Betty didn't seem to like her, but, well, after all, women are all alike. Everyone you meet is different. You know what I mean?

0: This is Dick Powell again, ladies and gentlemen. Hope you enjoyed our story tonight. Ray Buffum wrote it. Leith Stevens composed and conducted the music, and D. Engelbach produced and directed. But don't forget, you've all got a date with us next Thursday night. We have a story for you about a girl, a boy, and a gun. So make a date with us, will you? Thanks for listening, and now here's Jim Doyle.
1: 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Oh, and by the way, be sure to see Dick Powell in his latest RKO picture, Cornered, at your local theater soon. 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

0: time now for Rocky Jordan.
1: It was a hot afternoon in Cairo when she walked into the Cafe Tambourine. She was beautiful, but there was something else. Something so wrong with the picture that I couldn't take my eyes off her. It wasn't the blonde hair piled on top of her head, or the dress that clung to her like a football player covering a fumble, nor even the set expression on her face. But when she stopped in front of me, I knew what it was. She was all woman, but not an inch under 6 feet.

0: Again, we bring you a story of adventure with a man named Rocky Jordan, proprietor of the Cafe Tambourine in Cairo. Cairo, gateway to the ancient East, where modern life unfolds against the backdrop of antiquity. Tonight's story, The Bartered Bridegroom.
1: We've had a pretty fair assortment of customers in the Tambourine. Almost anything on feet. But when I looked up into that icy-faced 6'4" blonde female, I knew we had our first Amazon.
2: You're ready, Mr. Jordan?
1: Ready?
2: You're wasting time, Jordan.
1: I didn't catch the name.
2: Lily Karoff. You're being rude.
1: The face is familiar. Maybe we met in Istanbul.
2: No, Jordan.
1: Alexandria, maybe?
2: The arrangements are made. You're stalling.
1: Look, suppose we take it from the top of the page, Miss Karoff.
2: Naturally, you're interested in the money. This, too, has been taken care of. Now about the ceremony.
1: Ceremony?
2: The wedding. Be there in an hour.
1: Oh, sure, I'll be there in plenty of time. I'm a great believer in weddings. Well, by the way, who's getting married?
2: I am, Mr. Jordan. To you.
1: Maybe we'd better go into my office.
2: That will not be necessary. Timmy Rogers has made all the arrangements.
1: Timmy Rogers? Now I know we'd better go into the office. She sat across the desk from me and lit a king-sized cigarette. The hand that held the match wore a queen-sized diamond. It sent a reflection against the wall. I didn't like the way the reflection quivered. Her face was under control, but her hands gave her away. She was a nervous bride.
2: Timmy should have explained these details.
1: And if I know Timmy Rogers, he doesn't bother with details.
2: That's unfortunate. Nevertheless, in 1 hour, you and I shall be married. You will receive $5,000. Is that clear?
1: Oh, very.
2: It is not enough money?
1: Oh, it's not entirely it, Miss Karoff. Having never been married before...
2: You're being rude again. I plan to leave Cairo immediately after the ceremony.
1: Really? Tell me, Miss Karoff, where are we going on our honeymoon?
2: Enough, Jordan. I will not be insulted further. You will receive the $5,000 as soon as I have sold my interest in the Club Fichard.
1: Fichard? Oh, yeah, yeah. Now I remember you and Mike Sloan bought that together recently.
2: Yes, but I am selling my interest.
1: Is the matter, business falling off?
2: No, not business. You see, I'm a white Russian. Certain of my friends have been disappearing lately. I do not wish the same thing to happen to me.
1: I see.
2: This is not what I came to talk about. Now, the wedding...
1: Look, Lily, I've got news for you. I'm not in the mood for marriage.
2: Your moods do not interest me, Jordan. You are going to marry me.
1: Well, I'll admit you're more persuasive with a gun.
2: You will not refuse me.
1: Maybe it didn't occur to you, Lil, but you can't marry a dead man. Ah, come on, put the gun away.
2: There are many other ways to make certain you do not back out. Jordan, be at my club in 1 hour. It means your life.
1: She moved out of the office as silently as an Arab folding his tent. I followed her out in time to see her climb into a black sedan 2 feet shorter than the Queen Mary. It faded off into the crowded street. I stood there trying to figure out where I could rent a tux cheap when a hand thumped against my back. I turned to see a watered-down version of Tyrone Power, all of 5'5" in his elevated shoes. It was none other than the little fixer himself, Timmy Rogers.
3: Rocky, old kid, I just saw her leaving. Congratulations, kid.
1: This makes my day complete.
3: I'm so happy for you, kid. You'll make a lovely bridegroom.
1: Slow down, kid. You're drooling on my wedding suit.
3: What a woman. You're a picker, Jordan, if I ever saw one.
1: Aren't you forgetting one little item? You picked her, not me.
3: A mere formality. Greatest girl this side of Minsk.
1: Well, at least the biggest.
3: But, Rock, kid, for $2,000, how can you miss?
1: Even less interesting for
3: $2,000. Huh? How's that, Rock?
1: Lily offered me $5,000.
3: Well, what do you know? She really must be scared.
1: Okay, suppose you give me the straight story.
3: Well, Rock, I'll tell you.
1: Still listening?
3: Well, look, why don't you and I go into the bar for a drink, Rock, and I'll tell you all about it.
1: I followed the little man into the bar. We pulled up in a couple of empty stools by the open front door. Timmy Rogers rubbed his hands, licked his lips, and ordered a double orange blossom.
3: Orange blossom for a wedding day, huh, Rock? Now, where was I?
1: You and Lily Karoff, remember?
3: Yeah. Well, sir, Rock, it's like this. Lil has a few roulette wheels out in the back room of her joint, as you know.
1: Hmm.
3: The other night, I ran into as tough a streak of luck as has been seen in Cairo since Happy Harper was picked up for trying to sell some tourists the Sphinx.
1: How much?
3: I dropped $5,000, which it just so happens I couldn't cover at the bank.
1: Mm-hmm. So then came Lily.
3: Yeah. Lily made me a proposition. She'll forget the $5,000 if I marry her.
1: Sure.
3: But it turns out she's looking for an American. She wants a ticket to the USA.
1: Oh, that pitch, huh?
3: Well, can't say that I blame her, Rock. Things can get pretty rough around Cairo for the wrong...
1: Hey, hold it.
3: Huh?
1: That guy's been staring at me too long. Standing there in the open doorway was a brown suit full of balloon-shaped Egyptian. His eyes didn't leave my face as he hooked his cane over one arm and smoothed his white gloves with his hand. He tipped the brown bowler on his fat head and waddled toward me.
4: You are Mr. Rocky Jordan?
1: Yeah?
4: I am Mahmoud Pasha. My card.
1: What's on your mind?
4: I will not waste time. Mr. Jordan, regarding your coming marriage to Miss Lily Karoff.
1: Oh, I suppose you're the bride's father.
4: Indeed, I am not. My affection for Miss Karoff is not paternal. I have come to offer you $10,000 if you do not go through with this wedding.
1: Ten? It's the best offer I've had all day.
4: In cash, Mr. Jordan.
1: If it makes you feel any better, Pasha, you can forget... I hit the floor fast. Over my head, the big mirror behind the bar shattered and rained glass. When the rain stopped, I jumped up and raced for the door. Outside, there was a dent in the usual late afternoon traffic, and down the street shot a black sedan. It was the same car Lily Karoff had stepped into 15 minutes ago. Well, that gave me something to think about as I walked back into my cafe to survey the damage. The man in the brown bowler had vanished. Underneath a table, his broken cocktail glass in his hand, was Timmy Rogers. I helped him to his feet. All right, little man, fit that into your patch story.
3: I had nothing to do with it, Rocky, so help me.
1: You'll have to do better than that.
3: Rock, listen. I didn't know Lily would go that far.
1: It wasn't Lily. She may be in a hurry for a wedding, but she doesn't want to marry a corpse.
3: Well, maybe she was only trying to scare you, Rock.
1: Could be, but I don't like her idea of a wedding invitation. Well, let's go.
3: What are you going to do, Rocky?
1: I'm going to pay my respects to the bride. It started with an Amazon looking for a husband, and then a two-bit gambler with a sense of humor. Then in comes a fat man and a brown bowler who wants to pay for no wedding at all. Rocky Jordan, bartered bridegroom. I shoved Timmy Rogers into a cab and hopped in behind him. I gave the cabbie the address, Club Fachade. 10 minutes later, we pulled up in front of a big streamlined white building. I paid the driver and we got out. The sign on the door said not open until 7 o'clock. Sometimes you can't believe in signs. Coming down the corridor was a slim, tux character named Mike Sloan, manager and co-owner of the Club Fachade. A nasty smile cracked his face. Oh, I'd seen Sloan kicking around Cairo before, and I didn't like him. I like him even less now.
5: Well, Rocky Jordan, congratulations.
1: Listen, Sloan, I didn't come here for...
5: Now, don't bother to explain, Jordan. I understand. You got our wedding invitation?
1: Oh, sure. The bride wore a 38.
5: Lily is sometimes a little impulsive, Jordan. After all, no one was hurt.
1: But you'll get a bill for that mirror.
5: We're ready for the wedding. You're wasting time.
1: It's off, Sloan. Couldn't find the right size wedding cake.
5: Rogers, what about that? I thought Jordan was all lined up.
3: I did my best,
5: Mike. Backing out of it now, Jordan. Let's go. The bride's waiting.
1: Pack her in ice. She'll keep. I'm out of it.
5: Too easy, Jordan. Not a chance.
1: Just watch me.
3: Rocky, listen. You're making a mistake.
5: You sure are, Jordan.
1: Oh, I see. Gonna be one of those shotgun affairs, huh?
5: Well, I wouldn't want to have to kill you. This way, Jordan.
1: The gun in Mike Sloan's hand didn't move. It buried itself into the middle of my spine. Timmy Rogers wrung his hands and trailed along behind us. Sloan walked me down a thick carpeted corridor, and we turned left into the main office of the Club for Shad. The blinds were drawn. Sloan slammed the door behind us. Coming toward me from the other side of the room was Lily Karoff, with gold earrings swinging like pendants. She was poured into a glaring red dress that revealed an awful lot of the new look.
2: Well, Jordan, I see you couldn't pass up the money.
1: Tell your boy Sloan to get the gun out of my back, and I'll show you how fast I can pass it up.
2: Mike, is everything prepared?
5: Ready and waiting, Lily. In fact...
6: Lily, my flower. Lily, what's happening?
1: It was the balloon-shaped Egyptian in the brown bowler, his cane still draped gracefully over one arm. As he paddled toward us, his mouth fell open. Inside was a small fortune in gold fillings.
6: What are they doing to you, my delicate Lily?
2: Ahmed, please leave at once. I do not need your help.
6: But, my Lily, I'm here to protect you. These men, they are making a fool of you. Do not believe
5: me. Get out of here, Pasha. This is out of your range.
6: Please, Lily, my blossom, I beg you to see reason. These men, they only mean to do you harm. The lights! Where are the lights? Help!
1: The room was a pool of black ink. I dived for the spot where Sloan had stood with the gun. I felt hot air on my neck and turned. The carpet came up and made a fuzzy pillow for my cheek as everything folded into a nightmare of spinning rooms. And somewhere off in the distance, I heard the toll of wedding bells.
0: Tonight's story continues in just a moment. 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Yes, Rocky Jordan joins one of the most outstanding mystery lineups in radio. 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Remember, this half hour, each Sunday evening, will be the time for Rocky Jordan. Now, back to tonight's story, The Bartered Bridegroom.
1: It was still the office of Lily Karoff. I opened my eyes into a stream of water cascading down my nose. It was coming from a big white pitcher. Holding the pitcher was Sam Sabaya, Captain, Cairo Police.
7: Well, Jordan. You know, Jordan, on you, this carpet looks very good.
8: I wish I could say the same thing for my head.
1: What happened, Sam?
7: Nothing unusual for you, Jordan. Only murder. Look, beside you.
1: Lily.
7: Miss Lily Karoff, quite dead.
1: Like a model for a detective magazine cover.
7: Only she is not posing, Jordan.
1: Okay, Sam. Am I booked?
7: Not yet, Jordan. Not yet.
1: The dialogue wasn't exactly sparkling on the way to the Cairo jail. Sam confined himself to a few official grunts, and I sat back and watched traffic. In 10 minutes, we pulled up to a sand-colored building, and Sabaya and I got out. I followed Sam to a small back room. He closed the door and pulled up a couple of chairs.
7: Coffee, Jordan?
1: Oh, I need more than coffee, Sam.
7: But we serve only coffee here.
1: Sorry.
7: Now, please tell me everything.
1: Beginning when?
7: The police received an anonymous phone call to come to the Club Fachad at once. I arrived to find the body of Lily Karoff shot to death. The gun that apparently killed her was in your hand.
1: Well, you tell it much better, Sam. Go ahead, go ahead.
7: Never mind, Jordan. I'm waiting for your story.
1: All right, I'll make it brief. Lily came by my office this afternoon with the idea of marrying me. She said something about wanting to leave the country.
7: Leave the country?
1: She's a white Russian, Sam. Said certain friends of hers had been disappearing lately. Hey, underground stuff, maybe, huh?
7: Yeah. Underground, of course. Very likely.
1: Well, that's what the lady said, Sam.
7: The lady deceived you, Jordan. I will show you. Now, here we are. A complete report on any and all underground activities in Cairo in the past year. Look, not one case of unexplained disappearance, as you call it.
1: Well, Sam, a good job wouldn't leave a case history for the police.
7: Jordan, I'm afraid you have been taken in by this fantastic story.
1: Live and learn. Well, anyway, after Lily, my next caller was Timmy Rogers. He's a small-time gambler. He gave Lily the idea about marrying me.
7: Mm-hmm. Go on.
1: Then a short, fat man in a brown bowler shows up. Lily's stage door Johnny. He tries to buy me out of the marriage.
7: Jordan, I'm trying very hard to believe you.
1: So then Mike Sloan, one of Lily's boys, shot up my place just so I wouldn't forget. It's my wedding day. All right, I went to Lily's to set everybody straight, and that's where you found me.
7: Jordan, what about this man in the brown bowler?
1: His name is Ahmed Pasha. We got anything on him, Sam?
7: Certainly, Jordan. Ahmed Pasha happens to be one of the richest men in Cairo.
1: Yeah, but...
7: And the most respected. He is a business broker of high reputation. He buys and sells business enterprises.
1: Like nightclubs?
7: And why not? Jordan, you are beginning to waste my time. It is not likely that you killed Lily and then struck yourself on the head. Therefore, I shall release you with the usual warning. Jordan, do not...
1: Oh, not again, Sam. I've heard that speech before. No, I'm not leaving Cairo. I like it here. I strolled out of Sam's office and onto the busy street. The neon signs were beginning to light up, which reminded me that the night crowd would be moving into the Cafe Tambourine. But there was one little matter that came before business. Murder. I was only a block away from the station when a small character stepped out of a darkened doorway.
3: Well, well, well, Rock, old kid, I've been looking all over for you.
1: Why don't you try the other side of town?
3: Listen, Rock, I didn't know it would turn out this way. I just read the extra about Lily. Look, Rock, you gotta believe me. I ran out of Lily's place the minute the lights went out. I didn't know about it till later.
1: Sam Sabaya might like to hear that story.
3: Look, Rock, I saw something in that room. You know who turned out those lights? Sloan did it. I saw him.
1: It's not news, little man. But Mike Sloan has some answers, and that's the man I'm going
3: to
1: see.
3: But, Rock, he wouldn't be hanging around the facade. Maybe we ought to go back to your place and get a drink first, huh?
1: Hey, maybe you're right for once in your life. You give me an idea. Timmy Rogers and I headed back to the Cafe Tambourine. At every corner, Timmy looked four ways before crossing the street. It was exactly 7:30 when we walked in the front door. I worked my way through the crowded tables toward my office. Timmy Rogers hung on my coattail like a scared kid at a bargain counter. I opened the door. Just as the books were beginning to balance, I knew I had to throw them all out of the window. Sitting behind my desk was the man I was looking for, Mike Sloan. He was dead. Three holes neatly punctured the starched white shirt front of his tuxedo.
3: Rocky, is he dead?
1: Shut the door.
3: Rock, what's that?
1: It's a calling card. Sloan had it crumpled in his hand.
3: Gee, Rock, let me see it.
1: Yeah, not so fast. Here.
3: What? There's nothing on it. Just a dirty orange spot.
1: Try turning it over, Timmy. Makes more sense that way.
3: Rock, it says Ahmed Pasha.
1: You guessed it. It's his calling card.
3: Then that means Ahmed Pasha left it there?
1: Well, not likely. Maybe Sloan was trying to tell us something.
3: You're right, Rocky. Sure, sure. Ahmed Pasha was in love with Lily and she wouldn't have him. So when he couldn't stop the wedding, he killed her.
1: And Sloan saw him do it. It fits that way.
3: Yeah, maybe it does, Rocky. What are you going to do now?
1: Find Ahmed Pasha.
3: Well, I don't know, Rocky. The Pasha didn't strike me as that kind of a guy. Maybe we're jumping to conclusions, Rocky, huh?
1: Maybe not.
3: Well, I don't know. That isn't much proof. Ahmed Pasha just doesn't look like the kind of person who would commit murder. Are you going to call Sabaya?
1: Yeah, later. There's one other call I'm going to make first.
3: Where's that, Rock?
1: The card says office number 17 Cadru Street.
3: Well, Pretty late for calling at Pasha's office, isn't it, Rock?
1: Oh, just a hunch, that's all. Coming with me?
3: Yeah, well, okay, Rocky, I guess so.
1: We ducked out the alley door. Down the street, we hailed a taxi and gave him the Pasha's address. As we weaved through the night traffic, wheels in my head ticked along with a cab meter. Everything added up like a traveling salesman's expense account. It fit now. I wouldn't be throwing any more books out of the window. There was a light in the office front as the cab pulled over to the curb.

0: What is it, please?
1: I'm looking for Ahmed Pasha. Is he here?
0: It's rather late. No, no, he's not in.
1: You mind if we step inside?
0: Well, very well. You are also from the police?
2: Rocky, maybe we better get out.
1: No, not exactly, sweetheart. Ahmed Pasha left a calling card at my place. I'm returning the call.
0: Then you are not the police?
1: No. When were the police here?
0: A while ago. I don't remember. Please. Ahmed Pasha is not here. I cannot help you. I have not seen him all afternoon.
1: Oh, just calm down. We'll make this short.
0: Please don't ask me any more questions. It is time to close the office. I must go home.
1: One thing more. Any idea where we could find him?
0: Perhaps at his hotel. That is all I know.
1: Oh, yeah, the Parner.
0: No, no. The Hotel Shepherd. Room 614.
1: Oh, yeah. Yeah, sure, that's it. Sorry to bother you. I watched the girl bolt the door behind us and pull the curtains. So Sam Sabaya had paid his respects to the Pasha after all. Didn't look like his luck was any better than mine. Timmy Rogers had something in his mind.
2: It's this way, Rock. The Pasha shows up in your cafe and I get shot at. Then he comes to the wedding and Lily gets killed. You know, Rock, I don't think I'm in a hurry to meet that Pasha again.
1: See what you mean.
2: Look, Rock, why not let Sabaya handle it? If you go up there to Ahmed Pasha's hotel, you don't know what might happen.
1: Timmy, I think you got something there. Maybe it would be a nice idea to have Sabaya along.
2: Sure thing, Rock. That's playing it smart.
1: Well, come on, we're wasting time.
2: And not we, Rocky. If Sabaya is checking on Ahmed Pasha, I'm next. I don't want any part of that police station. The last time I dropped in to see Sabaya, I stayed 30 days.
1: All right, see you around, Timmy.
2: Yeah, sure, Rock. See you around.
1: I found the nearest phone booth and dialed police headquarters. Sabaya was gone for the night. My next stop was the Cafe Tambourine. Nothing had turned up. Mike Sloan was still sitting behind the locked door to my office, and I left him there. That made it complete. There was only one item left on my list. Hotel Shepherd, room 614. The lobby of the Shepherd was teeming with the tourist trade. I strolled over to the main desk and waited for a pith-helmeted Englishman to collect his mail. Then I moved in.
3: Rocky! Rocky Jordan, I say, it's good to see you again. Where you been?
1: Oh, usual places, Archie.
3: Ah, what's on your mind, Rocky?
1: Archie, you got a small favor.
3: Oh, Rocky, the last favor you asked of me almost cost me my position, yeah?
1: Oh, sorry to hear it. This one's going to be easy.
3: Oh, yes? What is it?
1: I want the key to room 614.
3: Really? Oh, no. Oh, now, Rocky. Well, there you go again.
1: This is important, Archie.
3: Oh, I can't do it, Rocky. Sorry, I'd really be discharged doing a trick like that. Besides, that's Ahmed Pasha's room. Don't you know that? Well, he's a permanent guest
1: Look,
3: here.
1: Look, Archie, I said it was important.
3: Oh, well, I'd like to, Rocky, but you know...
1: Thanks, Archie. I knew you'd help me out. Archie's a real friend. He made like he didn't even know I'd slipped him the 10 spot when he handed me the key. Being in Shepherd's was like old home week. When the little numbers on the door said 614, I stopped. This was the end of the line. I put the key in the lock. I gave the doorknob a quick turn, kicked the door open, and dived for the floor inside. When the shooting stopped, I reached back with my foot and kicked the door closed. In the thick darkness, I started crawling for the spot the shots had come from. I figured he wouldn't move, but I was wrong. I met him halfway. He didn't have time to shoot again. Lights came on, and in the doorway stood Ahmed Pasha, all cane and white gloves, the brown bowler resting neatly on his round head.
4: Well, what is the meaning of this?
1: Right on time for the shooting. Maybe you'd like to meet the man who murdered Lily Karoff. Take a look.
4: Why?
1: That's right. The little fixer himself, Timmy Rogers.
5: 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Now for the ending of tonight's story.
1: It was after midnight before Sam Sabaya and I could settle down back in my office at the Cafe Tambourine. They had taken Sloan's body away, and as usual, Sam wanted details.
6: Now, Jordan, about the Pasha's calling card.
1: I found Sloan dead with the card in his hand. It was Ahmed Pasha's, all right, but on the back there was an orange spot. The Pasha's too neat a guy to be passing out soiled calling cards. Besides, the color of the spot struck me. Where would you pick up an orange spot?
6: Where would I haven't the slightest idea.
1: That's because you don't drink, Sam. Ever hear of a cocktail called an orange blossom? They're real fancy things made with orange sherbet and gin.
6: What has this orange blossom to do with the calling card?
1: Timmy Rogers was drinking one this afternoon when my bar got shot up. He must have picked up Posh's card off the bar after the shooting. What he didn't notice was that a little of his own drink had spilled on it.
6: Then he deliberately left the card in Mike Sloan's hand after killing him.
1: Sure. Timmy had it all set for Ahmed Pasha, till I made him think Pasha knew something. That's when he got scared. He waited for Pasha in his hotel room, and when I came in, well, you know the rest. He fired at a swinging door.
6: So Timmy killed Lily, and then Mike, because Mike had seen him do it.
1: Now, the whole scheme was simple, Sam. It was Timmy's idea to set up the phony White Russian scare. That was to get Lily out of town so he and Mike could take over a money-making nightclub. They were going to buy her out for almost nothing. And at the same time, Timmy could square the $5,000 he owed the club.
6: A good scheme it was, too, Jordan. Except that Timmy Rogers lost his head and killed Lily when Ahmed Pasha threatened to expose them. Ahmed Pasha must have loved Lily very much, Jordan.
1: Lily? His little flower, hmm?
6: Do not make fun of his love, Jordan. Love is a serious business.
1: I guess I wouldn't know, Sam. I guess I wouldn't know.

Jordan is presented from Columbia Square in Hollywood and stars Jack Moyles in the title role. Tonight's story was written by Gomer Kuhl and William Frug, produced and directed by Cliff Howell, with original music by Milton Charles. This is CBS, the Columbia Broadcasting System.

0: pretty like a flower.
1: Isn't that lovely, Robert?
2: Yes, Martha.
1: Oh, you sing beautifully, King Moses. It's, I don't know, joyful, haunting.
0: Thank you, Mrs. Palmer.
3: You must be tired, Mrs. Palmer. All the sightseeing you've done today, you and your husband.
1: Oh, Robert and I couldn't go to sleep now. We'll just go over there and sit in those handsome wicker chairs, discuss our follies, and watch. Watch the lights of Havana, the color. That's what we'll do, won't we, Robert? Just watch.
2: Whatever you wish, Martha.
1: Oh, I love you, Robert. Take my arm. You didn't mind those things I bought.
2: Anything you do, Martha, it's all right.
3: I hope you were paying attention, Slate. Lesson one in how a gent treats a lady.
4: Yeah, look me up when you get to be like Mrs. Palmer.
3: That could take years.
4: That's what I said. You know something about those two?
3: What?
4: I'll bet when they check out, we won't find one towel missing.
3: Yeah, not even the one I put in their rooms. The one you swiped from the Hotel Muncie. Well, don't look at me like that, Slate. I just did it to make them feel at home.
4: My favorite towel, and you...
0: Senorita, you may not be aware of it, but a large thrill has just entered into your lives.
4: Not tonight, Chico. We've got everything we need.
0: Oh, you desolate me.
3: Don't take it too hard, Chico. Here's a buck.
0: Senorita, the minute I put my eyes on you, I say to myself in my mother's tongue, here is a queen.
3: See how the news gets around, Slate?
0: Please, I cannot take dollar and give nothing in return. They built me this way when I was a baby. Here, have a picture postcard and wear it in good health. Adios, you thrill me, people.
4: A buck for a tourist postcard, a color picture of a flossy tourist hotel. Oh, you've been taken, sailor. Good.
3: It was my buck. I can... Hey, look at this, Slate. It's already been written on. It's addressed to you.
4: Huh? You mean you can't even send it to the folks back home?
3: It says, I need you, Slate. Right now. Drop everything. Right now. Signed, Sam Meston.
4: Sam Meston? What does he want with me?
3: You won't go, will you, Slate? Not to help anyone like Meston.
4: He said he needed me, didn't he? You coming, sailor?
3: Sure. I love to help people like Sam Meston. They're so grateful they kick you in the teeth. Good night, Mr. and Mrs. Palmer. We have to go out. Slate's trying for a merit badge.
4: You coming?
1: You see, Robert, I told you it would work. It was so simple, really.
2: You're very clever, Martha.
1: Here's your coat, Robert. You'll need it in the chill night air. Hurry, Robert. We'll lose them if you don't hurry. Be careful, dear. There's a puddle of water.
2: I see it.
1: Well, walk around it. There. Think of it. Mr. Shannon will lead us straight to Sam Meston.
2: Martha.
1: One more killing, Robert, that's all. Then there'll be nothing else to worry about.
2: Yeah, I suppose so.
1: Don't hate yourself, dear. I couldn't stand it.
2: Martha, please.
1: After all, your first wife, Alice, was an old, tired woman.
2: And wealthy.
1: That has nothing to do with it. Oh, Mr. Shannon, Miss Duval, just turn that corner. We'd better hurry. Help me up the curb, dear.
2: Martha, I have an idea.
1: Oh? Tell me, Robert.
2: Why can't we go back to Muncie before we do this thing, this killing? Forget all about it.
1: And keep paying Mr. Meston all that money? He's so greedy, dear. Mr. Meston must be...
2: Yes, I suppose so.
1: It's the only way, Robert. And Mr. Shannon will lead him to us. Mr. Shannon knows everybody in Havana. That's why I had that funny little Cuban man deliver this note to him.
2: I think we ought to go back to Muncie.
1: Now, you listen to me, Robert. We killed your wife. Mr. Meston was hired by the insurance company to investigate her death. He found the gun I used, and he's held on to it. Blackmail. It has to stop.
2: Yes, whatever you say, Martha.
1: Of course. And Robert?
2: Yes?
1: Isn't Havana a beautiful city?

0: Senor sweet amigo and señorita sailor, welcome, welcome. Alfredo Gomez bids you welcome to the Hotel Metropole Ritz. Alfredo Gomez says the place is yours, unequivocally, irrevocably, and without doubt.
1: Hi.
2: The last time he gave me the place, sailor, he took it right away from me and threw me out.
1: That's the story of your life, isn't it?
0: I do not wish to interrupt, but por favor, why have I given you the hotel?
2: Is Sam Meston still registered here?
0: Sam who?
2: Sam Meston.
0: Who, Meston?
1: S-A-M, Sam. M-E-S-T-O-N, Meston. Let's see you get out of that.
0: What are you both saying?
2: Sam Meston. I want to see him. I want to know if he's registered here. Sam Meston. Sailor just spelled it for you.
0: A joke? I'm supposed to say, ha-ha? Ha-ha.
2: Alfredo, what's the matter with you? You know Sam as well as you know me and Sailor.
0: Please. The moment in time has come when I must take back my hotel. I am busy. They're having a convention here. The Daughters of the Hacienda Rifle and Pistol Club. Pardon me for the rest of the week.
2: Okay, Alfredo, if that's the way you want it. Come on, Sailor.
1: I don't understand what's going on here, Slate.
2: Something's scaring Alfredo.
0: Sam Meston, this is Alfredo. They were looking for you, Sam. You better go far, far away.
1: Mind if I coin a phrase, Slate?
2: Go ahead, stun me with it.
1: All right, phrase. My feet are killing me.
2: Why don't you go back to Shannon's place and wait for me?
1: Uh-uh. I'm going to be brave. Just tell me how many more places are we going to have to look for Sam Meston?
2: Consider it, sailor. Here's a man who's known all over Havana. And all of a sudden, people never heard of him, or they don't know who he is. Funny, isn't it?
1: I'm tingling from the strangeness of it all. Slate, when we get back, will you rub my feet?
2: I'm going in here.
1: Pool room? It hits you like that, huh? The middle of the night, and you get a big yen to play nickel nine ball.
2: The guy who runs the place is named Garson. He knows Meston.
1: Whatever you say, Slate. Place is practically empty.
2: That's Garson playing on the last table. You wait here.
1: And do what?
2: Your snooker's a little weak. Go practice. Garson.
3: Huh? Oh, hello, Shannon. Didn't hear you come in.
2: You seen Sam Meston?
3: How would you play this shot?
2: Here, here, and here.
3: Uh-huh. Like it?
2: Olé. Gee, wow.
3: Hey, you like it? Watch this one. You're crowding, Slate.
2: Sam Meston.
3: This is a toughie. Beautiful, huh?
2: What's everybody so cagey for, Garson?
3: You want to shoot pool? Grab yourself a table. 60 cents an hour.
2: Hey, look, Garson.
3: You can't push the management around, Slate. Get out of here.
2: Where's Meston? What happened to him?
3: Okay, you're asking for help to get out, huh?
2: Yeah, just to...
3: You're asking for...
2: And you'll tell me. Tell me, Garson, and I'll make you fit into the rack. Tell me.
3: Paseo Lima, number 14, ground floor.
2: Huh. Now, there's one to try a man's mettle. You like that shot, Garson?
4: I have told you to. Sam is not here. I have not seen him since he went to the Estados Unidos many days ago.
2: Look, Lola... Maybe I didn't make it clear. Sam bought a guy to give me a postcard. It said he needed me. That's why I'm here, to help him.
4: My husband, he needs no one.
1: Maybe he doesn't at that, Slate. Look at the way Lola's dressed. From Paris, isn't it, Lola?
2: Sailor's right, Lola. Sam must be doing good. Your clothes, that necklace, the new furniture. You notice it, Sailor?
1: I've been rubbing my hands on it. Dusty. Now, if I had furniture like this, I'd
4: get really... out of here. I do not know what strange joke you are trying to play, but you have undoubtedly had your amusement. Now get out. Go home.
1: Now, why didn't we think of that, Slate? Home. Place to sleep. A place to wash out my nylons. Let's go, Slate.
2: First, I want to leave my calling card. A guy asked for help. A guy I could live without. I grub all over Havana for him. People make jokes at me, try to slug me.
5: And why don't you take the lady's advice, Shannon, and go home?
2: Huh? Sam Meston. Greetings, Sam. The whole world's been telling me you were out.
5: You should listen to what people tell you, Shannon. You learn things that way and you don't get hurt.
2: I'll remember. Just for the record, why'd you send me that postcard?
5: You never got a postcard because I didn't send one. It'll have to be better than that, Shannon, if you want to cut in.
4: Sam, please. Maybe it's
5: not... What else could it be, Lola? You want a piece of what I got? You're here to put a finger on me and say, give us a piece. You'll never get it, Shannon. You can die at my feet and you'll never get it.
1: Whatever it is, who wants it?
5: Hey, what is this, a rest stop?
4: It is the back door, Sam. I will
5: entertain our guest, Lola. I'll get it myself. What do you want?
2: Hey. Sam. Sam, who was it?
6: You wanted it, Shannon. Take it. The gun in the drawer. Take it. You get rich on it. Maybe you die on it. Like me.

0: Slate.
1: Yeah?
0: You're sorry he's dead, aren't you?
1: He never did anything to me.
0: What are you going to do about it?
1: I phoned LaSalle. He's going to meet me at police headquarters about noon. I'm going to turn over the gun and...
2: A lady come in, she walked real slow. She wear black lace for a new widow. She has the look of...
1: Yeah, I see her, King.
0: Be careful, Slate. She lied to you once.
1: Good morning, Senora. I want you to know how sorry we are.
3: Send flowers.
0: We're going to do that too, Senora. But right now, Slate's being a gentleman. Allow him the luxury.
3: Bueno, console yourself that you have killed my husband.
1: What are you talking about?
3: The killers follow you all over Havana. You find Sam, the killers find Sam.
1: I said I was sorry. Anything I can do...
3: There is what to do. You took a gun from Sam. The gun he told you was in the drawer. Give it to me.
0: I don't like the way she asks.
1: Look, Senora. Sam told me to take it. He must have had a reason for it. I'm going to find out what it is.
3: Give it to me. Give me the gun.
1: Now, I don't like the way you ask.
3: Keep it then. Be a fool and hug it to you. Sam said it, and I will say it. That gun will kill you.

0: Robert, are you asleep?
1: No, Martha.
0: You were restless all night. Once I thought you were sobbing. But you were only talking in your sleep, wasn't that it?
1: We're done, aren't we, Martha? Done with killing? We can go home now?
0: No, Robert, we can't.
1: Well, you killed him, killed Meston. That ends it, doesn't it?
0: But they have the gun, Robert. Mr. Shannon and Mr. Val. I was downstairs and I heard them talking about it. We'll have to get it somehow.
1: Well, how will you do that?
0: Oh, I have it all planned here in my head. You're not to give it a moment's thought.
1: And no more killing. Swear it.
0: Don't ask me that, because I can't. I'll tell you later what we must do. Kiss me, Robert. And do try to get some sleep.

0: It's 11 o'clock, Slate. Don't you have to go to police headquarters and see LaSalle?
1: I told you noon. You trying to get rid of me?
0: I've got a reason.
1: You don't want me to watch you bathe your feet in Epsom salts, huh?
0: In bicarbonate. We're out of Epsom.
1: Well, how come? You're supposed to take care of kitchen supplies.
0: We're out of ketchup, too.
1: Come in.
2: Oh, if I'm disturbing you, just tell me to go.
0: Not at all, Mrs. Powell.
2: I'm going to see the sights of Havana.
1: Have fun and don't...
2: Don't take any wooden nickels? I know. We've got that one in Muncie, too. The young men use it. Oh, we've got handsome young men in Muncie.
0: Or eventually there would be no Muncie.
2: Oh.
1: Is there something we can do for you, Mrs. Palmer?
2: Yes. Yes, there is. Mr. Val, would you go with me?
0: Me?
2: Well, there's so many places I've missed. You know Havana so well. You could show them to me.
1: Mr. Val would be delighted.
0: Slate my feet.
1: You two girls just run along. Have a wonderful time. And Sailor.
0: What do you want?
1: Don't take any wooden nickels.
2: One more stop, dear. I promised these people I'd bring you by to meet them. See? Wasn't far, was it?
0: Hey, this is Sam Eston's place. This is where
2: exactly,
0: he was...
2: Exactly, my dear. Please knock on the door.
0: I don't get it. What's the idea?
2: Knock on the door, Mr. Val. Because, you see, I can't. Not with my purse in one hand and this gun in the other.
0: Why, Grandma, what big eyes you have.
2: Knock.
0: Anything for the tourists. It's a motto with me.
3: Come in, Mr. Val.
0: Mr. Palmer. You better take care of your wife, Mr. Palmer. Havana's too much for her. Look, the sweet thing's pulled a gat on me.
2: The other one. Is she here, Robert?
3: In the next room. I tied her up, gagged her.
2: We'll go to her.
3: Yes, Martha.
0: You can put that thing away now, Mrs. Palmer. It helped a lot. My feet don't hurt a bit anymore.
2: I like you, Mr. Val. You have many qualities.
0: Now we're chums again, huh? Pals, friends, buddies.
3: Here she is, Martha.
2: Lola. That's your name, isn't it? Lola, you understand what is about to happen to you, don't you? Pray, my dear. I give you that. See if she's dead, Robert.
3: Yes, Martha. She's dead.
2: Now, you too will understand me, Mr. Val. Sam Meston willed you and Mr. Shannon a gun.

0: I don't understand, Senor Shannon. Why do you want me to return to you this gun you took from Sam Meston? What good is the gun to you?
1: I'll tell you what good it is. Word gets around fast in Havana. And the current word is that I've got the gun. Someone's going to try to take it away from me.
0: And you want to be the cuckoo?
1: The pigeon.
0: It is a matter of opinion.
1: Another thing, you told me you had a file on Sam Meston.
2: Box 13. With the star of Paramount Pictures, Alan Ladd as Dan Holliday.
3: Box 13, care of Star Times. I have a proposition for you. One that will bring you $10,000 if you go through with it. But you've got to make up your mind fast. I'm at 658 Carson Street. I won't be there after tomorrow evening. So, if you're interested, come to see me.
4: If you are interested, come to see me. Bring this letter to identify yourself and come to flat number 6. Remember, you've got to hurry. That was it. No signature to the letter. Just that sense of urgency that made me feel as though the writer were afraid. He was. And later, I was.

0: Now back to Box 13 and Dan Holliday's latest adventure, Sealed Instructions.
1: Well, Susie, what do you make of it?
2: He's in an awful hurry, Mr. Holliday.
1: That he is. And he mentions $10,000.
2: Uh-huh.
1: And that, as they say in books, is a lot of gold watches.
2: He doesn't even sign his name. I bet he's an income tax invasion.
1: What?
2: He's an income tax evasion?
1: Susie, evader.
2: Well, one or the other, he's got $10,000.
1: Uh-huh. Okay, Susie, it looks like the best letter of the bunch for this week. So my address for the next hour or so will be 658 Carson Street. Carson Street ran through one of those neighborhoods where the houses sat one on top of the other. Crowded, dirty, and teeming with people, trucks, and more people. I found number 658, knocked on the door of flat number 6.
3: Yes, who is it? Who is it?
1: Box 13.
3: Oh, you've got the letter with you?
1: Yes, I've got it.
3: Hey, put it under the door.
1: Okay, here it comes.
3: Stand under that light across the hall so I can see you. All right. Come on in. Hurry. Sit down. No. Keep away from the window.
1: The shade's down. No one can see you.
3: Keep away from it.
1: You've got enough bolts and chains on that door to hold off a tribe of Indians.
3: I know what I'm doing. Let me get a good look at you.
1: In the yellow light that came from the one globe dangling from the ceiling, the man looked at me. And I looked at him. He was about 50. His face was drawn and pinched. His hands shook and his eyes squinty and sharp slid over me. I didn't like him. Then he seemed to be satisfied and sat down on a chair opposite me.
3: So, you're after adventure, eh?
1: That's right.
3: Did you see anyone follow you here?
1: Not that I know of. Why? Expecting someone else?
3: I'm always expecting someone. I'm not.
1: What do you want with me?
3: Are you free to go anywhere?
1: That's what my ad says. We'll go any place, do anything. I usually do.
3: Would you be willing to go as far as the Philippine Islands?
1: It's a man-sized errand.
3: Would you go? That's all I want to know. Would you go?
1: Well, that all depends on what I've got to do. If there's anything crooked, the answer is no.
3: There's nothing crooked. I want you to go there and bring back something that belongs to me. Something I've got to have.
1: What's stopping you from going yourself?
3: Look at me. I'm sick.
1: Oh, it could be. But you're sure there's no other reason?

0: What do you mean?
1: Well, the bolts and the locks on the door. That fact that you said in your letter you wouldn't be at this address after tonight. The shades drawn. You were afraid I was followed.
0: So?
1: So, two and two are four. And the four in this case comes out to... You're afraid to show your face.
0: I have enemies.
1: The ordinary kind? Or the kind that would kill you?
0: They kill me.
1: I see. Well, what's your name?
0: You have to know that.
1: It's a little peculiarity of mine. I like to know the people I'm dealing with.
0: My name is Krell. Joseph Krell. Does it mean anything to you?
1: No more than mine would mean to you. Holiday. Dan Holiday.
0: There's $10,000 in this for you.
1: Oh, I don't care about that.
0: What?
1: Oh, the money doesn't interest me.
0: Doesn't it? Money doesn't...
1: I must have said something very funny.
0: You did, Holiday. You did. You say $10,000 doesn't mean anything to you.
1: Well, no, it doesn't. I'd better explain. You see, I'm a writer. The stories I get in response to that Box 13 ad you answered, well, they pay me amply for my efforts.
0: There's one born every minute. But will you go?
1: And do what?
0: I'll give you the name of a man whom you're to contact in Manila. That's all you have to know now.
1: Mm-hmm. Then what happens?
0: That will take care of itself.
1: What do you want me to bring back?
0: I told you something that belongs to me. Something I've got to have. Something that means life or death to me.
1: That important, huh?
0: We're wasting time. Will you do it? It's adventure, and when you get back, I'll give you $10,000. Do anything you want with it. I don't care. But bring me what I want.
1: When do I have to leave?
0: As soon as you can.
1: Oh, one more question.
0: What?
1: Where are you going to get the $10,000? Well?
0: I'll have it when you get back.
1: I see. Do I come here?
0: No, I won't be here. I've got to keep moving because he...
1: He?
0: Never mind. When you get back, put another ad below the one for Box 13. Just see you back. I'll get in touch with you.
1: And the name of the man I'm to meet in Manila?
0: You'll find him at the address on this slip of paper. He's expecting someone from me. And, here, take this envelope. Don't open it until you get in touch with the man.
1: Sealed instructions, huh?
0: Yes. And Holiday, take good care of that envelope. Hide it. If he knew you were carrying it, he might kill you.
1: And with that little gem as a bon voyage from Krell, I left him. When I got home, I took the envelope he'd given me and had it sewn into the lining of my jacket. 4 days later, I was in Manila after a nice, pleasant trip on the plane. I went to a hotel and registered. Later that evening, I took a cab to the address of Krell's man. It was a tiny, ramshackle place in a street that was so narrow the cab couldn't get through. So I had to get out and walk. And right there is where I should have said quits to the whole thing. That old, familiar feeling began tingling my spine. As usual, foolishly, I paid no attention to it. I got to the house. There was no answer. I tried the door. It was pitch black inside. I closed the door behind me. I stood there for a couple of seconds trying to see through the blackness when...
2: Stand right where you are.
1: Who's that?
2: Just stay where you are.
1: The light went on, and facing me was a man with a gun. And from where I stood, the muzzle was neatly in line with my third rib. The man looked at me for a moment, then...
2: Turn around. Back to me.
1: What's the idea?
2: I don't know yet, but we'll see. Okay, face me.
1: Who are you?
2: Never mind that. Who are you?
1: Dan Holiday.
2: Doesn't mean a thing.
3: Lieutenant, he's... Oh?
2: Yeah, we got company, Sergeant.
3: So I see.
1: Sergeant? What is this?
2: Sit down.
1: Look, I came here to see someone.
2: Uh-huh. What's the name of the person you came to see?
1: I don't know.
2: If you don't know this man, why did you come here? Come on, talk.
1: I don't see any reason why I should.
2: Would it give you a reason if I told you we're police?
1: I don't know.
2: You don't know much, do you? Why did you come to see this man you don't know?
1: On business.
2: What kind?
1: I was sent here.
2: By whom?
1: A man named Joseph Krell.
2: Krell? Well, well, well.
1: Evidently, that explains a lot of things, doesn't it?
2: It could and it couldn't. You say your name is Holliday?
1: That's right.
2: All right, Mr. Holliday, step over to this other room with me. Come on. Open the door, Sergeant.
3: See, Lieutenant.
2: Go ahead in, Holliday.
1: Oh, do you have to keep that gun on me?
2: It's better that way. Now, I want to see you, man.
1: Yeah.
2: All right, look on the floor, behind the bed. Now you've seen him.
1: Who killed him?
2: We'd like to know that, too.
1: You didn't think I did?
2: Maybe you'd like to talk now. Tell us why you came here, why you had to see Carlos.
1: Carlos?
2: Yeah, the name of the deceased.
1: All right, Lieutenant...
2: Lieutenant Keith, Manila Police. This is Sergeant Enrique Cotas.
1: Okay, I was sent here by Joseph Krell. I was to see this Carlos.
2: Why?
1: I don't know. I was to give him an envelope.
2: Where is it?
1: At the hotel.
2: Now, we'll find out about that later. Now, this Krell, why did he send you?
1: He couldn't come himself. But whatever it was he wanted me to bring back, he said it meant life and death to him. He offered me $10,000 to get it for him.
2: Oh. What was in the envelope?
1: I don't know.
2: Is that your stock answer?
1: Now, look, I'm telling the truth. If you don't believe it, check with the police in the States. Verify my identity.
2: We will. But first, let's get something straight.
1: Well, that would be a pleasure.
2: Krell sent you for something that was worth $10,000 to him. Did anyone else know about it?
1: Well, hardly.
2: Why hardly?
1: Because Krell said I might be killed.
2: Oh, mm-hmm. And you didn't talk to anyone on the plane about it?
1: No.
2: Okay, we'll go back to your hotel and check on a few things. Sergeant?
3: Si, Lieutenant.
2: Stay here. No one in or out. Meet me at headquarters as soon as you can get away.
3: Si.
2: Now, Holliday, we'll see how much trouble you're really in.
1: On the way back to my hotel, Keith didn't say much. Neither did I. But I was doing a lot of thinking, and suddenly it hit me. Something Keith had asked me, something he had no right to ask, and something he couldn't have asked unless... I looked at him. He was smiling to himself. Okay, I had to take a chance. Oh, by the way, Lieutenant.
2: What?
1: That building over there.
2: Where?
1: Just to your right. Look out the window.
2: What building are you talking about?
1: Driver. Driver, stop the cab.
4: What is it? What's the matter? Oh.
1: My friend, he met with an accident.
4: He's hurt. We should maybe go to a doctor.
1: No, I don't think so. But when he comes to, ask him a question for me, will you?
4: Question? But...
1: Yeah, just ask him how he knew I came to Manila on a plane.

0: Now back to Sealed Instructions, another Box 13 adventure starring Alan Ladd as Dan Holliday.
1: So there I was, out in the middle of a big puzzle and a murder. Sure, Keith had killed Carlos to keep me from getting to him. Keith must have followed me from the States. Oh, it was smart of him not to play his cards on the plane or as soon as I got to Manila. He waited until I tried to contact Carlos. Then he planned to get the envelope away from me without any more fuss or bother. Now, I had to get back to the hotel and get that envelope before Keith came too. Because when he did, he was going to be very, very nasty. So back at the hotel, I had a bellhop go to my room and bring down the jacket.
2: Is this the right one, Mr. Holliday?
1: Oh, yeah. Yeah, that's the one. Here you are.
2: Oh, thank you, sir. Will that be all?
1: Yes, sir. Uh-oh. Oh, wait a minute.
2: Yes, sir?
1: Come here behind this pillar.
2: Something wrong, sir?
1: Yeah, there is. Look over at that entrance. Do you see that big man standing there? White hat, gray suit?
2: Yes, sir.
1: I don't want to meet him.
2: Oh, I see.
1: Look, you go through the lobby paging me. He'll follow you to see where I am. Lead him a merry chase, got it?
2: I got it, Mr. Holliday.
1: Okay, get going.
3: Paging Mr. Holliday. Mr. Dan Holliday.
1: Well, the bellhop did it up good. Keith fell for the gag and followed the bellhop just far enough behind him so that he could surprise me if he saw me. But he didn't. I ducked out of the entrance and took a cab to police headquarters. There.
4: Let me get this straight, Mr. Holliday. You say this Keith pretended to be an officer?
1: That's right, Lieutenant Marinos.
4: But why?
1: So he could get this envelope away from me. He'd already killed once to get it. But maybe he thought killing me would attract too much attention.
4: But this envelope, where is it and what is in it?
1: We're going to see that right away. Have you got a knife?
4: Yes. Here.
1: Oh, thanks. Well, this was a good jacket. Here it is.
4: Open it.
1: Sure. Well, what's this?
4: May I see it?
1: Here you are.
4: This is very curious, Mr. Holliday. It looks like a map.
1: It's half a map, Lieutenant Marinos. Carlos had the other half.
4: Of course. But a map of what and to what?
1: To whatever Krell wanted.
4: Krell?
1: Yeah, that's the name. Why?
4: You did not mention his name before. Why not?
1: Well, I didn't think it was important.
4: To the Filipinos, it is very important.
1: I don't get it. Why?
4: During the Japanese occupation of the islands, Joseph Krell was a collaborator.
1: Oh, no wonder he didn't dare come back. But the rest of this business, how does it fit in?
4: I do not know as yet. However, I think I have an idea, Mr. Holliday.
1: Yes, what's that?
4: Before the war, before the Japanese invasion, Krell was a gambler. It was known that he ran a gambling house with a partner.
1: Partner? Keith?
4: That could be, although Keith was not his name then.
1: So, what's the rest of your idea?
4: The partner fled when the Japanese came. Krell did not. Now, I think the partner would like to find Krell. Mr. Holliday, we must find the other half of this map.
1: Well, Keith has it.
4: I know that.
1: Then find Keith.
4: That would be much easier said than done. Unless...
1: Unless, Lieutenant?
4: Unless you help, Mr. Holliday. I do not think that Keith will suspect that you have come to the police.
1: He followed me from the States. He must think I'm in with Krell. If he thinks that, then he'd think I wouldn't dare go to the police.
4: Exactly. So?
1: Oh, I see. You want to tie me out as live bait, is that it?
4: It is the only way to get him. Because he will come after this half of the map. Of course, you can refuse. And I do not say that I will blame you.
1: No, I guess not. But, well, you've got yourself a piece of live bait. And I hope it stays that way. It was the only way to get Keith. Besides, I was very curious as to what that map meant. And why getting something meant life and death to Joseph Krell. So I checked out of the hotel and... with one of Lieutenant Marino's men following at a distance, I took a room on the other side of town and waited. An hour passed. Two. Then, when it was beginning to look as though our Mr. Keith was smarter than we'd figured... Come in. Well, hello.
5: Mr. Holliday, you've given me a lot of trouble.
1: You don't want an apology, do you?
5: No. All I want's the other half of that map.
1: Oh, sure. You knock on the door, I say, come in, give you the map, and that's that. Very simple.
5: Yeah, very simple and very smart.
1: Mm-hmm. But you don't think I'd have the map on me, do you?
5: Maybe not, but you know where to get it. Let's go.
1: Oh, wait a minute.
5: What for?
1: Why don't we make a deal?
5: What kind?
1: Well, neither half of the map is any good without the other. And I'm sure you haven't got yours with you.
5: Oh, but I have.
1: I see. Was it very hard getting it from Carlos?
5: No, not very. No harder than it will be to get the half you got.
1: Oh, look, we can still make a deal, Keith. Or whatever your name is.
5: Keith will do.
1: Okay. How about it?
5: Maybe you're smart at that. Okay, let's go. After you, Holliday, and don't forget this. It's loaded.
1: You make it easy to remember.
5: Yeah, I can make it very easy to forget by pulling the trigger. No, the back way, Holliday. The back way.
1: Back way?
5: Holliday, how dumb do you think I am? Or how smart do you think you are? You forgot all about Enrique, didn't you?
1: Oh, the sergeant.
5: Yeah. Here, this door. You see, Enrique followed us away from Carlos' place. He knew you slugged me in the cab.
1: Enrique seems to have done all right.
5: Just perfect. Get in this car. Go ahead, Enrique. Looking for your cop friends, Holliday?
1: Cops?
5: Yeah. You see, when you pulled that bellhop trick at the hotel, Enrique was outside. He followed you, saw you go to the police. It's too bad, Holliday, but there are no police.
1: Oh, I see. Enrique took care of him, is that it?
5: Enrique has been very busy. Now, let's have that half you got.
1: I told you I haven't got it.
5: Quit stalling. It was to be bait for me, wasn't it? You and Marinos were so sure you'd have me, you didn't bother to leave the half at headquarters. Let's have it now.
1: Keith looked at me. Sure, he knew he held all the aces, and he held the gun right at my head. Well, there was nothing to do but drag out my half of the map and give it to him. He looked at it, held it against his half. They matched.
5: All right, Holliday, this is the end of the line. You get off here.
1: What do you mean?
5: What do you think? Take the next turn right, Enrique, and slow down a little. Mr. Holliday is leaving us. For good.
1: Keith meant it. Enrique started to take the next turn to the right, but I had a different idea. I grabbed the handle of the door, twisted it hard, and jumped. Took a full fall on my shoulder. Rolled over into the ditch on the side of the road. Keith jumped out of the car, started toward me, shooting as he came. And then...

0: You are not hurt, Mr. Holliday?
1: No. No, I'm not, Lieutenant.
0: Oh, I'm glad.
1: We are a majority of two, Lieutenant Marinos. But Keith...
0: He is taken care of.
1: Whew. How did you get here?
0: By putting two strings to my bow, Mr. Holliday. The one man I had follow you was, how shall we say, a decoy?
1: Well, let's say it and be very happy. Is he all right?
0: Oh, a little lump on his head, but all right.
1: You know, this was very close.
0: Oh, yes, I am very sorry, Mr. Holliday, but I did not expect Mr. Keith to have a car. However, all is well that ends well, hmm?
1: Yeah, sure. Now, how about that map?
0: Come, we will see about that now.
1: With the two halves of the map, we went to work. Krell had hidden something in the hills back of Manila, hidden it before the Japanese invasion. 3 hours later, Lieutenant Marinos and I sat on a box and watched his men digging into the earth. And Marinos talked.
0: You see, this Carlos was Krell's servant. When Krell left the Philippine Islands, he left half the map.
1: Mm-hmm. In case he was caught, a half map would do no one any good.
0: That is right. Keith was Krell's partner. He left. Krell stayed to become a collaborator.
1: Playing two games at once. The Japs won, he'd been with them. The Allies won. Well, he'd have what he hid here.
0: Exactly.
2: Lieutenant Marinos, we have found it. This.
1: A box, an iron box.
0: Sergeant, break the lock.
2: Yes, sir.
0: Mr. Holliday, you may have the honor of opening it.
1: Oh, thanks. I lifted the lid and unwrapped a large package done up in waterproof oiled silk.
0: It is quite a lot of money, yes?
1: Quite a lot of money.
0: Perhaps half a million, Mr. Holliday.
1: From the looks of it, yes.
0: And it all belongs to Mr. Krell, a man who betrayed my people and his country. We shall be happy to hold it in trust for him until he cares to come and claim it.
1: Yeah, yeah. I think I'll take him back something else, though.
0: Something else? What?
1: That.
0: That what?
1: That over there.
0: Mr. Holliday, you are a poet.
1: I left Manila the next day with Lieutenant Marino saying goodbye. With me was the iron box I'd come across the ocean to get. But in it was something a great deal different from what Krell expected. Back in the States, I put an ad below my Box 13 ad. I waited, and then...
3: Here it is, Mr. Holliday, right below the Box 13 ad. It says, Holliday, come to 1256 Chickering Place. K.
1: That's it, Susie.
3: But why don't they arrest Mr. Krell?
1: Arrest? I think we've got something much better, Susie. Much better.
4: Who is it?
1: Holliday. Let me in.
4: Have you got it? Did you get it?
1: Yes, here it is.
4: Oh, that's it. Yes, that's it, Holliday. I've waited so long for this. So very long.
1: I know you have, Krell. And I'm very anxious to see what you think about it.
4: You didn't open it. The lock looked like it was open.
1: Why don't you look inside, Krell?
4: Yes, I've saved this key.
1: Oh, your ex-partner is dead.
4: No.
1: Now you won't have to worry about him killing you for double-crossing him.
4: Good. I pay you well, Holliday. I pay you well.
1: With what?
4: With this. With this.
1: Surprised?
4: It's gone. And there's you. You took it.
1: But I brought you something in place of the money, Krell. The flag of the new Philippine Republic. The flag of a people you betrayed.
4: You! I'll kill you!
1: You're very sick, aren't you, Krell? Very sick. You'd never live to stand trial, but you could have lived well on all that money.
4: Please. Please. Please give it to me.
1: Certainly, Krell. Oh, here's the other half of the map, which is why you wrote to me originally. I've not double-crossed you. You can have your treasure anytime, Krell.
4: Where?
1: Anytime you want to claim it.
4: Where is it?
1: In Manila. And any time you want to go back and claim it, I think the people there will be very glad to see you.

0: $500,000. Wow. Who does it belong to, Mr. Holliday?
1: To Mr. Krell. But I don't think he'll ever claim it.
0: Gee. But what about him? Where'll he go? Well, what'll he do?
1: I don't know, Susie. And I don't think I really care about a man who would double-cross his own country.
0: Well, anyway, it was exciting for you. You know, I wish I could take a plane trip like that sometime.
1: A plane trip? Good night, Susie.
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16: 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Assist the officer. That's all.

Friends, why do you suppose 1939, as in previous years, finds more police cars, fire engines, ambulances, and other emergency equipment being powered by Rio Grande cracked wherever it is sold than any other brand? Why do the officials of such California cities as Los Angeles, Monterey, Madeira, and Merced, Bakersfield, Daly City, Calexico, Hawthorne, Santa Barbara, National City, Tulare, and Fresno specify Rio Grande cracked? Why do the heads of such counties as Kern, San Luis Obispo, Placer, Santa Cruz, Merced, Sonoma, Fresno, Stanislaus, Tulare, San Joaquin, and many, many other cities and counties insist on Rio Grande cracked? There can be only one answer. Because this great gasoline, put to every conceivable test by those who know gasoline best, embodies not merely one or two, but all of the qualities demanded nowadays by the exacting requirements of emergency driving in all kinds of weather. Yes, friends, and you too will discover, if you haven't already, that Rio Grande cracked has everything. That it is the real police car performance gasoline, justly earning its reputation as the most highly recommended motor fuel sold in the West. Get a tank full in the morning, friends, and learn the reason why.

0: The story we are to hear tonight has been taken from the files of the Sheriff of Los Angeles County. We have therefore the pleasure of presenting as our guest tonight, Sheriff Gene Biskulus.
1: The work of catching criminals has never been a particularly pleasant one. With the development of scientific methods, however, it is becoming increasingly simple to put over to the lawbreaker the truth of the statement that crime is a losing proposition. The work of the officers who solved the case we're about to dramatize deserves special commendation for their untiring efforts to bring the criminals to justice. Their efficiency and the speed with which they operated made certain the capture of the men involved and helped prove once more that no matter how clever a crook thinks he is, the law enforcement officer is a whole lot smarter. In this story, as in all others where the law triumphs, the lawbreakers learn most conclusively that crime does not pay.
0: It is nearing the hour of 2 o'clock in the morning on March 20th, 1938. A dozen or more patrons are seated at the bar of the Beehive, a small Los Angeles cafe. The orchestra has already put away its instruments, preparatory to closing for the night. At the far end of the bar, Arnold Ross, a regular customer, is chatting with Dan Murphy, the bartender on duty.
2: Well, it won't be long now, Dan. Only 10 more minutes to closing time.
3: And I'm not sorry either. I'm really tired tonight, you know.
2: Yeah, I guess I'd be about ready to fold by this time myself if I had your job.
4: Last call for drinks, folks.
5: Thought I'd slip in behind the bar here and give you a hand with this last round, Dan.
3: Okay, Mr. Phelps.
2: Attaboy, Dan. Make the boss work for his keep.
3: Don't you worry. Mr. Phelps puts in his full share of hours around here.
2: Oh, why not? It's his cash register. And give me another beer, Dan.
3: Coming right up.
2: Say, Art Raven hasn't been in for his Saturday night quart of cigarettes yet, has he?
3: Well, I ain't seen him. If he doesn't hurry up, though, he'll have to get him somewhere else.
2: Yeah.
3: And here's your beer.
2: Thanks. I guess this is Art coming in now. No, it's three guys I never saw before.
3: Yeah. Well, maybe Art's got a date or something and just won't be in, huh?
2: Pipe the one who just sat down at the front of the bar, Dan. He's sure got a sourpuss on him if I ever saw one.
3: Yeah, looks as if he wanted to bite somebody.
2: Well,
3: huh?
2: Don't lean over the bar. Yeah, the other two are coming down here. I'll move over a seat so they can get a couple of stools together.
6: Come on, Johnny. Here's a couple empty seats.
7: Yeah.
6: Give us 2 beers.
3: Coming right up.
7: Hey, this joint is sure dead, ain't it?
6: I'll say. Ought to have a little music, don't you think?
7: Yeah. Look, there's one of them nickel phonograph machines over there against the wall. That ought to do.
6: Swell. Wait a minute while I see if I can't find something good on it.
7: Sure. Maybe it'll give the place a little life, huh?
6: Anything special you like?
7: No, just use your own judgment.
2: Yeah, this ought to do it.
3: Mr. Phelps.
5: Yeah?
3: Did you notice the young fellow just put a nickel in the machine?
5: Not particularly. Why, Dan?
3: He's wearing gloves. So's the chap who's with him.
5: By George, you're right.
3: Now, why would 2 young fellas be wanting to wear gloves on a warm night like this?
5: I can think of one reason why they might.
3: Yeah, that's what I'm thinking, too.
5: Look here, Dan. If they started a thing, I'm...
6: Everybody get your hands up. This is a stick-up.
3: I knew it. That was Art Rayburn just come in, Mr. Phelps.
5: Look out, Dan.
4: Art's fighting with that guy in the front of the bar. What you doing, Mr. Phelps?
5: Just thinking I get started with this .45.
8: That bandit's beating him with the butt of his gun.
6: All right, keep your gun on the bar, Johnny. While I clean out this till.
7: Look out for that other guy behind the bar. He may be playing possum.
6: No, I plugged him right between the eyes.
5: Hurry it up.
6: Okay, I got the door. Let's get out of here.
5: Out the back way. The car's in the alley, right near the door.
0: A few minutes after the bandits make their getaway, Captain William J. Penfraise, chief of the Los Angeles Sheriff's Bureau of Investigation, arrives at the scene in company with Sergeant G.A. Morford and Deputy Larry Connor.
9: Well, the bandits sure made a mess of this place, Captain Penfraise.
10: Yeah, they generally do when something happens to start them off. What I'm thinking about are these 3 fellas they laid out, Carmack.
9: Well, here comes the ambulance surgeon now.
10: How's everything, Doc?
11: Eh?
10: I'm afraid we got a wagon load for you this time.
11: Stick up, eh?
10: With trimmings. Look them over, Doc, and see if we have a homicide wrap along the rest.
11: This fellow up front here is beginning to come, too.
5: Oh, my head.
11: You'll be all right, only a scalp wound.
3: One of them hold-up fellas hit him over the head with a peanut machine.
10: You're a bartender here, aren't you?
3: Yeah. My name's Dan Murphy.
10: Well, tell me exactly what happened here tonight.
3: Plenty.
11: Okay, boys, take this chap out of the ambulance. Multiple scalp wounds and a bullet in them.
10: You know the name of the man they're taking out, Murphy?
12: Oh, sure. He's a regular customer here. Name's Arnold Ross. He started the fireworks by putting up a fight, you know.
10: Yeah? How do you mean?
12: Well, when one of those birds hollered stick up, a friend of his came in the front door. The guy that was hit with the peanut machine.
10: Uh-huh.
12: That's when Ross made a grab at the guy sitting next to him. One of the three that stuck us up.
10: Yes, and then what?
12: It was too close for the guy to shoot him, so he hit Ross over the head with his gun.
10: Uh-huh.
12: Every time he hit him, the gun went off. That's what busted most of the glass.
10: I see. Now, what about the third man?
12: Oh, he's the bird who started the phonograph machine. Besides that, he's the bird who shot Mr. Phelps, my boss.
10: Mr. Phelps owns this place?
12: Yeah.
10: That's Phelps who's lying behind the bar?
12: Yeah.
10: Say, Doc, that's the proprietor of this place you've got there on the stretcher.
11: Yeah?
10: Think he'll pull through?
11: He'll be doing well if he lives more than a couple of hours. A bullet entered just above one of his eyes.
10: Hmm. What about the other fellow who was shot?
11: He has a fighting chance anyway. Chap up front gave us the name of Rayburn's all right. Slight scalp wound.
10: I see. All right, I'll check with you later about Phelps, Doc.
11: Okay, Captain Pencrase.
10: Now, Murphy, I want you to tell me all you can about what these hold-up men look like.
12: Well, sir, the guy that started the rough stuff here at the bar when Ross grabbed at him, he looked like a Mexican.
10: Young or old?
12: Oh, none of them was old. This bird looked about to be in his early 20s, I guess.
10: Uh-huh. What about the man who shot Phelps?
12: About the same age, only he looked more like an American.
10: Uh-huh. And the bandit who sat up front, what did he look like?
12: He looked like American, too. Maybe 5 or 6 years older than the other two, that's all.
10: I see. You recognize this gun we found beside Phelps' body?
12: Yeah, it's his own, a Smith & Wesson 45.
10: And what about this 38 we found in front of the bar?
12: I never saw that one before. It must belong to one of them stick-up guys.
10: Anything else you can tell us that might help?
12: Well, the guy that shot my boss called the Mexican-looking fella a Johnny once or twice.
10: Johnny, huh? Well, it might help.
12: And I hope so.
10: Now, take a good look, Murphy. Most of your customers seem to be back here now. Is anybody missing who was here when the holdup took place?
12: No, I don't think so. They seem to be all back here, no?
10: You sure?
12: Well, of course, I can't.
13: What about that old geezer who was here with the blonde here? They ain't come back.
12: Say, that's right, no. They didn't come back, but everybody else is here.
10: An old man and a blonde, you say?
12: Yeah.
10: Are they people you know?
12: No, as far as I know, they was never in here before.
10: Who's that woman talking to Sergeant Morford?
12: Oh, Miss Elliot. Oh, she's a regular around here, a darn nice young woman.
10: She's been talking to him long enough. Let's go over and see what she has to say.
12: I can bet your last bucket isn't hot air, Captain. She's got 2 feet on the ground and brave. She was one of the last of them out of the place.
10: All the more reason to hear her story. Come on.
14: You say you ran out the back way while the worst of the shooting was going on. Is that it, Miss Elliot?
15: Yes. When I got out in the alley, I got as close to the back wall as I could, and I tried to keep out of sight.
14: Well, that's perfectly natural. What happened then?
15: Well, a blonde girl and an older man had followed me out of the cafe, and they were huddled against the wall with me.
14: Yes?
15: Then a few moments later, the bandits came racing out, and they made for a green Pontiac sedan that was parked several yards up the alley. As I leaned forward to see if I could catch the license number...
16: You're getting back, Johnny. I'm driving.
17: What are you trying to do?
15: I'm trying to see if I can make out
17: get
15: the license.
17: Get down, you fool. You want to get our heads shot off?
15: And I'm sure that if the blonde hadn't yanked me down, I could have had those numbers for you.
14: Well, they most likely felt they were acting for your own good, Miss Elliot.
15: Well, maybe, but I'm not so sure.
14: Why? What makes you say that?
15: Well, it's just an idea. But when we were lying there in the alley while those bandits were getting away, the blonde and her friend were whispering to each other. If they were frightened, they certainly didn't show it.
14: Whispering, eh? What about?
15: I don't know. They were talking pretty low, but once or twice I heard the blonde girl giggle as if she saw something funny in what was going on.
14: Maybe she was hysterical.
15: She wasn't hysterical when she pulled me to the ground.
14: I see. Well, you've given us a swell clue in noticing the make and color of their car, and we have a pretty good description of them.
15: Oh, one thing more, Sergeant.
14: Yes?
15: That girl and her friend kept watching the door before those bandits entered the cafe, as if they were expecting them. They were sitting where they could give a signal, in case there were any police officers in here, or the holdup might look too dangerous.
10: Miss Elliot, I'd like to ask a question. While that couple were whispering together out in the alley, did you happen to catch any names?
15: Names? No, I don't think so. Well, yes. Yes, I did. I'm sure I heard the older man call the girl Mary.
10: Uh-huh. But you didn't hear any other name mentioned?
15: No, I'm quite certain I didn't.
14: Captain Penfraise, I have an idea.
10: Yeah?
14: There's an unpaved alley out there, and the getaway car is bound to have left tire tracks.
10: Yes, you're probably right.
14: I'll have Miss Elliot here show me where the car was parked, and if I find anything of the sort, I'd suggest we leave a deputy to guard the tracks until it gets light enough to photograph.
10: Sure. Meanwhile, I'll make a check up of stolen cars and see if we can make anything fit.
14: Okay, now, Miss Elliot, if you show me...
0: Shortly after daylight, Sergeant Morford returns to the alley behind the Beehive Cafe with his camera. A deputy is seated on the overturned box protecting the tire tracks that have been found during the night.
18: Morning, Sergeant. I'm sure glad to see you.
14: What's the matter? Are you getting sleepy?
18: Well, a little shut-eye's not going to do me any harm.
14: What are you kicking about? It could have been raining.
18: Yeah.
14: Well, let's have a look at these tracks in the daylight.
9: Okay, I'll get this box out of the way. Here you are.
14: Oh, swell. Nice clear print.
9: Yeah.
14: We'll take the measurements and then I'll get this camera set.
9: Okay. Hey, say, how are those fellows that got plugged last night?
14: We got homicide now against this bunch as well as robbery. Phelps, the owner of the place, died this morning.
9: Yeah, that's too bad.
14: Yeah.
9: What about the other guy?
14: Doc says he'll pull through all right.
9: Oh, that's good. What about the money? Do you know how much those pickups got away with?
14: Not very much. I think the bartender said it was $48.
9: Gee, imagine killing a man for $48.
14: The last laugh was on the bandits. There was $2,000 in an empty soda carton, not more than 3 feet away from the cash register.
9: Is that right?
14: Yeah. Well, the camera is set up. We'll see what kind of a picture we can get.
9: Okay.
19: You want to photograph those tire tracks, eh?
14: Yeah. What's your interest in it, buddy?
19: Nothing much. I work in the tire plant up the street here, and I just noticed that those tracks belong to our six ply Yale's Deluxe.
14: Oh, do, huh?
19: Yeah, that's one of the best tires we turn out.
14: Got any idea what kind of a car might use them?
19: Most likely one of the better ones. Yale's Deluxe are expensive.
14: Well, you suppose a person might buy them for a Pontiac?
19: Sure. Just the other night I saw a Pontiac equipped with Yale's Deluxe over on Belden Avenue.
14: You did, huh?
19: Yeah, it was a honey of a green sedan. Just the kind of a car I'd like to own if I could afford it.
14: You don't remember where on Belden Avenue you saw this car, do you?
19: Well, I'm not sure, but I think it was either the 600 or 700 block.
14: I see.
19: Well, I've got to get going before I'm late.
14: Thanks a lot, buddy.
19: That's okay.
9: That was a piece of luck.
14: You're telling me. As soon as I get these photographs, we're going over on Belden Avenue and see just what we can see.
9: Look, Sarge, we've been cruising up and down the street for the last 2 hours. I don't see what's going to get us.
14: You should, thief. You've been asleep half the time.
9: Yeah, but after all,
14: hold
9: I
14: on a minute. Hey, huh? Here's a place that looks kind of deserted. I just got a hunch that... Look, the garage doors are open. Let's park and give the place the once-over.
9: Okay by me.
14: Come on. We'll look in the garage first. That's our best bet.
9: I hope your hunch works, so we won't have to go cruising up and down the street anymore.
19: I'm getting sick to the side of it.
14: Well, I'm just as sick of it as you are, but there's no percentage in overlooking anything.
9: Oh. Well, here's a garage. What happens now?
14: First, I'm going to have a look at these tire tracks on the floor.
9: Gee, this place is so full of junk. You got everything in here?
14: Hey, take a look at these tracks, will you? Do they look familiar?
9: By George, they look like the same one.
14: That Pontiac's been in here, all right.
9: You bet it has. You want me to go back to the car and get the camera?
14: Yeah, and while you're at it... Hey, wait a minute.
9: Huh?
14: Aren't those license plates sticking out from under that pile of magazines?
9: They look like it. Now, fish them out.
14: California plates. 3N8026.
9: Mm-hmm. What do you think, Sarge?
14: I'm willing to bet a month's pay against a rubber toothpick those plates were issued to that green Pontiac.
20: What are you men doing here in my garage?
14: I can answer your question, lady, but I'm afraid you'll be pretty busy answering mine. We're from the sheriff's office.
20: Oh, well, suppose we go into the house. We can talk better there. And so, as I say, I only met these people recently at a party. Naturally, I hadn't the faintest idea they were criminals.
14: Let's see if I have these names straight now, Mrs. Lee. Harry Groves, Leo Waller, Johnny Robles.
20: Yes.
14: Johnny Robles is the one you said was a Mexican, isn't he?
20: Yes.
14: And the blonde is Mary Groves, Harry's wife. Is that right?
20: That's right.
14: And the old fellow's name is George Brown?
20: Yes, he spells it B-R-A-U-N.
14: Oh, I had it B-R-O-W-N. I'm glad you told me. The right spelling will make it easier to look him up if he has a police record.
20: I suppose it does.
14: And all five of them were here last night, huh?
20: Yes. Mary and George Brown left a little before the others. They left while Harry Groves and Johnny Robles were out fixing something that was wrong with the car.
14: Yeah, while they were out switching license plates is more like it. Outside of the Groves' address, which you gave me here, you don't know where any of the others live.
20: No, right? And I wouldn't have known that one, only Mary gave it to me the other day.
14: Well, I won't take any more of your time, Mrs. Lee. You've been very helpful, and I appreciate it.
20: Oh, that's perfectly all right.
14: I have no doubt your information will go a long way toward putting these people in jail where they belong.
20: I sincerely hope so.
14: Oh, would it be all right if I use your telephone before I leave, Miss Lee?
20: Go right ahead. It's right there in the hall.
14: Thank you. I want to telephone the sheriff's office and make a report of this.
21: Bureau of Investigation. Captain Penbray speaking.
14: Say, Captain, this is Sergeant Morford.
21: Yes, Morford?
14: Have you got anything on that Pontiac yet?
21: Yeah, it was reported stolen a few nights ago. Why?
14: Did it have license plates 3N8026?
21: What's that? How did you know?
14: Because I got those plates in my hand right now. What's more, I've positively identified the Pontiac as the bandit's car.
21: Well, that ought to give us a good lead.
14: Wait, I haven't finished yet. On top of that, I've got the names of the three gunmen, besides those of the blonde and the old geezer tangled with Miss Elliot in the alley behind the cafe.
21: Nice going, Marford. Give us the dope, will you?
14: Well, Captain, I think you better take a couple of the boys and meet me at an apartment house that's the hangout of one of the bandits and his wife. Wait a minute, I'll give you the address.
0: search of the apartment reveals nothing of importance, and it's decided to abandon further search for the moment while the records are checked for criminal records against the bandit suspects.
14: You know, Carmack, there's one thing that almost always gives us fellas a break. Put near every time a job like this Beehive Cafe business is pulled, the suspects have a record as long as your arm.
9: Yes, there's no question about that, Sarge.
14: Take this guy George Brown, for instance. His record dates back 25 years.
9: Yeah, I know.
14: He's been in and out of prison more times than you can shake a stick at.
9: Well, Groves is no slouch either. He's been playing hide-and-seek with a jug since he was 12 years old. And Waller's record is nearly as bad.
14: Oh, well, they never learn. Anyway, Groves' landlady has identified his and his wife's pictures, and Mrs. Lee has identified all five of them from their mug pictures. I don't think it'll be long now.
9: Phelps' bartender, Dan Murphy's coming out to put the finger on him, too, isn't he?
14: Ought to be here any minute.
9: Have we got anything against Johnny Robles?
14: Drunk driving's all. Well, he'll wish it was only drunk driving when we pick him up this time. Come in. Oh, hello, Murphy. How are you?
1: Well, I'm still kind of shaky from that shooting last night, Sergeant.
14: Well, I don't doubt it. Here, have a chair.
1: Thanks.
14: Murphy, I want you to take a look at these photographs and see if you recognize any of the people.
1: Well, sure, this is the man who beat Ross over the head with his gun and then shot him. He's the fellow they call Johnny.
14: Yeah? What about the others?
1: Huh? Oh. Well, this is the one who stood over by the record machine and killed Mr. Phelps. This fellow is the one who knocked out Rayburn down with the peanut machine.
14: What about the last two?
1: Yeah, I recognize them, too. It's the blonde girl and the old man who were sitting at the table together last night, you know.
14: Thanks, Murphy. That's all we wanted to know.
1: Is it all right to go now, Sergeant?
14: Sure.
1: Well, so long.
14: Goodbye. As far as I'm concerned, that settles it. We got the right mob, Carmack.
0: Satisfied that he's on the right track, Sergeant Morford checks with the Motor Vehicle Bureau and learns that George Brown has a Plymouth sedan registered in his own name. Obtaining the license number, Morford telephones all the agricultural stations along the California state line and tells them to be on the lookout for the Plymouth bearing these plates and also for a green Pontiac sedan. Then, late the following Sunday afternoon, the telephone rings in Captain Penbrace's office.
2: Captain Penbrace speaking.
21: Say, Skipper, this is Morford.
2: Yeah?
21: Look, I just got a call from the agricultural station at Vicksburg, Arizona. Brown's Plymouth checked through there and a green Pontiac checked through at the same time.
2: Were they able to give you the license number of the Pontiac?
21: Yeah, 45M123. I've already talked with Motor Vehicle, and they tell me those plates were stolen from a local automobile dealer early yesterday morning.
2: Okay, better check with the Arizona authorities, Morford.
21: Right.
9: You got any new leads on that Beehive case, Captain?
2: Oh, hello, Carmack. Yeah, Morford just called and said he'd learned our birds were heading east. They crossed into Arizona this afternoon.
9: Arizona, huh?
2: Uh-huh.
9: Well, here's something that might give us a lead, then.
2: Yeah, what's that?
9: In checking through the records of the suspects in this case, I found that Leo Waller was only released from Joliet a short time ago.
2: Yeah?
9: Well, while he was in there, he used to get letters from friends in Phoenix, Arizona.
2: See, is that right? Then I think we've got him. They most likely figure on hiding out there until the heat gets off.
9: That's the way I look at it, too.
2: Tell you what you do. You and Morford, get on down there and see if you can locate him. We may be able to nab the whole crew at the same time.
9: Okay.
2: In the meantime, I have an idea that I think might bring results. Leave the door open when you go out so I can get Williams in here, will you?
9: Yeah. I'll see you when I get back, Captain.
2: Good luck, Carmack. Oh, Williams.
22: Yes, sir?
2: Come in here a minute, will you?
22: Yes, sir.
2: Williams, I want you to see that every newspaper with any kind of a circulation in Southern California gets the names and pictures of the suspects in the Beehive case, and the sooner the better.
0: In Phoenix, Morford and Carmack have little difficulty in locating the place where Waller's friends lived. But once again, the suspects have disappeared. A search of the house, however, brings them the information they want.
14: Hello, Captain Penfraise. This is Morford. We got something hot. The gang's split up. Groves, Waller, and Robles are heading east to Kansas City in the Pontiac. Mary Groves and George Brown are doubling back to California.
21: How'd you find out?
14: Well, Carmack and I got into the place where the gang hid out after they got here. We found a note Groves wrote to his wife after he and the other two pulled out. Groves told her to send his things to 503 Locust Street, Kansas City, after she and Brown got back to Los Angeles. I'm telephoning the Kansas City police to keep their eyes on that Locust Street place.
21: Nice going, Warford. I guess you boys might as well drive back here. Only I suggest you come by way of San Diego.
14: San Diego? Well, Skipper, that's 200 miles or more out of our way.
21: Yeah, I thought you boys might like to take in a little of the Imperial Valley scenery. But if you don't, well, Mary Groves and George Brown are there.
14: What if you got a tip on them in San Diego? Wouldn't it be better to send a couple of the boys down there out of Los Angeles? Brown and the Groves girl will move on before we can get there.
21: I think they'll wait for you. You see, they surrendered to the San Diego police after they saw their names and pictures in the papers.
14: How'd the papers get a hold of their names and pictures?
21: I arranged myself. I sort of thought it would stir up something, and it did. Only surrender was more than I bargained for.
14: Yeah. Wonder why they did it.
21: Frankly, I don't know what their game is. Unless, of course, they figured we haven't got anything on them, except the fact that they were sitting in the beehive when the job was pulled.
14: Yeah, that's the only reason I can see.
21: And another thing, Morford, don't expect to find a blonde. She's a brunette now, but she still insists she's Mary Groves.
14: Okay, Skipper, we'll pick them up on our way home.
21: All right, Morford. See you boys when you get here.
0: Two days later, George Brown and Mary Groves are back in Los Angeles, seated in one of the rooms of the district attorney's office. Brown, throughout a stiff grilling, denies all guilty knowledge of the beehive job. Next comes Mary's turn, with Captain Penfraise and Sergeant Morford putting the questions.
2: What do you know about this holdup and shooting, Mary?
4: Not a thing, Captain Penfraise, honestly.
2: Now, look, Mary, there's no sense in lying about this thing.
4: I'm not lying. I'm not, I tell you.
2: You were sitting in the cafe when your husband came in to hold it up, weren't you?
4: Yes, but I didn't know he was going to hold it up. I swear I didn't.
14: Isn't it true that you've driven the car for Harry Groves when he's made other holdups?
4: No.
14: Well, you knew he was a stick-up man, didn't you?
4: I knew Harry'd been in trouble a lot during his life, but I...
2: Yes, but what, Mary?
4: Well, I suppose I did know that he was doing some things that weren't quite right.
2: And you say you didn't know he was going to hold up the beehive that night, is that it?
4: Yes.
14: Did George Brown know it?
4: I don't know. I don't think so.
2: But you're sure you didn't know about it?
4: Yes.
14: Well, then how did you come to be sitting in a cafe while your husband was sticking it up?
4: Well, Harry and I had been separated for several months. I didn't recognize him. I was too frightened, I guess, so... So I ran out of the place with George Brown.
2: You say you and your husband were separated?
4: Yes.
14: Well, if you and your husband were separated, it's a funny thing your landlady didn't know anything about it. Well, you haven't got an answer for that one, have you, Mary?
2: And you say you didn't recognize your husband on the night of the shooting because you were so frightened.
4: Yes.
14: You were sitting facing the door, weren't you?
4: I think so, yes.
14: Well, then how is it you didn't recognize him during the 4 or 5 minutes it took him to drink a glass of beer and select a number on the record machine, which was near your table, and get the thing to playing? You weren't scared then, were you? You haven't got an answer for that one either, have you?
2: Come on, Mary, why don't you tell us the truth?
4: I am telling you the truth. I haven't got anything to be afraid of.
14: If you haven't anything to be afraid of, then why did you dye your hair? You haven't got an answer for any of them, have you, Mary?
2: Well, Mary, I'm sorry, but I'm afraid we'll have to hold you and George Brown without bail on charges of murder and attempted murder.
4: No. No, I don't know anything about it, I tell you. I'm angry, I tell you. You can't do this to me. You can't. You can't.
0: Three days later, a green Pontiac sedan containing three men approaches the outskirts of Kansas City.
8: What are you slowing down for, Leo?
22: This is where I leave you guys.
8: What do you mean, leave us?
7: Yeah, what are you talking about, Leo?
22: I've traveled as far as I'm going in this hot car.
8: Hey, what's the matter with you? You getting soft?
22: No, I ain't getting soft. But I ain't too fond of the idea of getting slapped back in a can either, see?
7: Well, we got this far without no trouble, didn't we?
22: Yeah, but I'm thinking it was more luck than anything else.
8: Ah, you're nuts.
22: All right, I'm nuts. You and Johnny can go on if you want to, but as far as I'm concerned, this is the end of the line.
8: Don't worry, we will.
23: You don't suppose that was a bum tip we got from the Los Angeles Sheriff's Office, do you, Remy? We've been staked out in this Locust Street place for pretty near a week now.
24: Maybe the guys they told us about are doing a little sightseeing along the way.
23: Well, a job like this can get plenty tiresome. I'm beginning to think...
24: Hey, look.
23: Huh? Say, that's a green Pontiac sedan, all right.
24: And they're pulling up in front of the house.
23: Yeah. But there ain't two of them in it. The report said three.
24: Never mind that. Can you see the license number? Even my poor eyes can tell me they're California plates.
23: Yeah, number checks. It's them, all right.
24: They're coming down the walk, huh? Have your gun ready to throw down on them the minute you come in the room.
23: I'm not likely to get careless when men wanted for murder.
24: Quiet, here they come. All right, put up your hands, boys. This is it.
7: What?
8: Yeah, what's the rap, copper?
24: I'm thinking you know as well as I do. Better, maybe. Shake him down for artillery, Fuller.
23: Yeah.
24: And put the cuffs on him.
8: How'd you mugs know we was coming?
24: Little birdie told us.
8: Yeah, wise guy, eh?
24: You know, they're going to be mighty glad to see you back there in California, you two. Almost as glad as the state of Missouri will be to get rid of you.
23: There. Those cuffs will keep them out of mischief for a while.
8: Okay. Now, where do we go from here, Flatfoot?
24: Right now, we're going down the station. After that, I wouldn't be thinking too much about where I was going if I were you. Now, come along, both of you, before I lose my temper.
0: In just a moment, we shall hear the conclusion of our story. In the meantime, I ask that you remember two things. Very important things to the motorist who wants the most for his money. For the complete protection of your motor, use Realube. the lubricant that can't be congealed by freezing weather any more than it can be broken down by excessive engine heat. 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Groves, Robles, and Brown were sentenced to life imprisonment in San Quentin. Waller was later captured in Illinois and will be extradited for trial. Once again, the lawbreaker is learning that crime does not pay.

Los Angeles County Sheriff's Office calling all cars. Attention all cars. A cancellation of broadcast 272 regarding a holdup. Suspects in this case are now in custody. That's all. Rosenquist.

Mr. District Attorney, champion of the people, defender of truth, guardian of our fundamental rights to life, liberty, and the pursuit of happiness. Mr. District Attorney is brought to you by two famous Bristol-Myers products, Vitalis and Sal Hepatica. 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

be my duty as district attorney not only to prosecute to the limit of the law all persons accused of crimes perpetrated within this county, but to defend with equal vigor the rights and privileges of all its citizens.

0: The Case of the Deadly Train. Our story opens tonight in the station master's office of a Chicago railroad terminal, just off the main waiting room.
1: I think you know the members of my party, Mr. Billings. This is Miss Miller, my secretary.
2: Mr. Billings?
3: How do you do?
1: And this is my chief special investigator, Mr. Harrington.
4: How are you, Mr. Harrington?
1: And this is Tom Niles. And Mr. Billings is the conductor of the train we're taking back home, Niles.
4: Go ahead, Niles. You can talk in here.
5: Look, can't we get going? I mean, isn't it time to get on the train?
3: He's handcuffed to you, Mr. Harrington.
4: Yeah, that's right. Just a precaution, conductor. This is one trip we're going to be sure to make, huh, Chief?
1: I've told Mr. Billings the importance we attach to getting Niles back home with us, Harrington. I might say again, while we're all here, however, that we'll stop at nothing to make sure of it.
3: I read in the papers how important he is. Going to identify that killer for you in your trial, isn't that it?
1: Yes, Niles has agreed to make the identification. Unfortunately, the newspapers have also printed the fact that he's the only witness I have against Johnny Galena. That sort of publicity isn't helpful at all.
2: The Journal gave it the front page this morning, Chief. Yes. Did you see it, Harrington?
4: Yeah, I'll say I did. They hit it right on the nose, too. Said the district attorney considered Niles so important, he came out here personally to extradite him.
5: Hey, look, can't we...
4: Yeah, okay, Niles, calm down. Calm down, there's nothing to worry about.
5: Nothing to worry about? Are you crazy? Johnny Galena's got friends, ain't he? You think they're going to let me identify him if they can stop me?
1: Well, they'll do nothing, Niles. You're in my protection now, and I'll keep my promise to you. Is the train ready, Mr. Billings?
3: I've got everything arranged.
5: Sure, you keep your promise. They let me out of jail here to go back with you, sure, and all I get out of it is to be a target. Don't you see,
1: Harrington? You'd better get going, Harrington.
4: Yeah, right, Chief. Come on, Niles, and remember, when we go out that door, don't look to the right or the left, see? Just follow the conductor here.
3: I'll take them directly to drawing room B, is that right?
1: Fine. You have your ticket, Miss Miller?
2: Right, Chief. Bedroom H. I'll get on last, the way you said.
3: Call me, Mr. Harrington.
4: Let's go, Niles.
1: I'll check with you later, Harrington, as soon as I get to my own bedroom.
6: Passengers holding tickets.
5: Just remember, G.A., you're responsible for me.
1: Niles, I assure you, you won't be out of my mind for a moment. Not until I've got you safely on the stand against Galena. All right, Harrington, go on.
4: Right. Let's go.
1: You wait a few minutes, Miss Miller, and then board with the crowd outside. All right?
2: Yeah, I know what to do, Chief.
1: Good. I'll find you when I need you. In the meantime, don't recognize me on the train. It's better if we're not seen together.
2: Chief?
1: Yes?
2: You're worried about this trip, aren't you?
1: Frankly, Miss Miller, I am. Niles is my only witness in a trial that means... Well, you know what it means.
2: Sure, Chief.
1: I've got to get that man there to testify. Yes, and in condition to testify, too. So let's hope for the best.

0: Why shouldn't he get things worked right?
1: He will. Getting me to pull this job for him was the smartest thing he ever did.
0: Getting us, Ben. I come in on that fee. Don't forget.
1: Don't you always come in on what I do, baby?
0: Oh, sure. Like that washed-out blonde in the lobby last night.
1: Huh? Oh, I was just a kid, Elsie. Forget it.
0: Forget it?
1: Sure.
0: You leave me sitting in that lousy hotel room for 2 solid hours, and when I come down...
1: Okay. Forget it, will you? We got work to do.
0: One of these days, so help me...
1: Will you shut up? You've been harping about that dame all day.
0: Well, why not? If I hadn't come down for that movie magazine when I did, you'd probably be with her yet. Just a kid.
1: Will you pipe down? We got plans to make.
0: Sure. If you want the ticket stubs.
1: Huh?
0: The guy collected while you were out.
1: No, keep them. I got plans to make, I said.
0: Let's have it.
1: Now, look. The way I figure it, we...
0: Well?
1: You stop glaring at me. How can I work with you shooting off your face all the time?
0: All right, go on. What's the plan?
1: All right. Well, they're all three on this car, see? Harrington, Niles, and the DA himself.
0: Yeah.
1: The best thing is to get over with it fast, Elsie. That way we can get off at Toledo and be back in Chicago before they know what hit them.
0: Back to the blonde, I suppose.
1: Will you listen, Elsie, and get this straight. I got a job to do now. A big job. For Johnny Galena, too. The biggest guy in the racket.
0: I know that,
1: Ben. So I don't fool around, get it? Now, you shut up and listen to your orders, baby. Because this is one show I'm going to run right.

0: Well?
1: They're on the train, all right. The DA's assistant has Niles in drawing room B.
0: Harrington?
1: Is that the name on the orders?
0: Yeah. There's pictures in the folder.
1: Never mind, Elsie. It's him, all right. Niles was handcuffed to him. They're in B, right in this car.
0: The DA's with him?
1: He's in bedroom alone. This car, too. The boy sure worked that all right. We're right between them.
0: Oh. Johnny's got money, you know.

0: Excuse me, may I get through, please?
1: Yes, certainly. Oh, here, I'll open the door for you.
0: Well, is everything all right, Chief?
1: Yeah, so far, so good, Miss Miller. The conductor's collected all the tickets in our car, and he reports everything seems in order.
0: Harrington's in the drawing room?
1: With Niles, yes. Uh-huh. I'm going to relieve him while he gets some dinner. But in the meantime, I think you might circulate a little, see if anyone strikes you as out of the ordinary.
0: I will, Chief. I was just going into the ladies' dressing room when I saw you in the aisle.
1: Yes, I see. You might try the club car later on, too. You know what to do.
0: Right.
1: I'll wait here a moment until you're out of sight. If you need me, I'll be in the drawing room with Harrington.
0: All right, Chief. If I can't get back to you without being seen, I'll send a note by the porter.
1: All right, that's fine. And be careful, Miss Miller. Be just as careful as you can.
0: Oh, pardon me. Are you using this dressing table?
2: Oh, go right ahead.
0: Thank you.
2: I was just going to see if I can do anything with my makeup. Honestly, the way your face can get dirty.
0: Yeah, isn't it something? You're going all the way through, are you?
2: That's right, dearie. Say, you don't happen to have an extra cleansing tissue, do you?
0: Why, yes. Yes, I do. It's right here in my bag.
2: Oh, thanks.
0: There you are.
2: Thanks a lot.
0: Oh, I'm terribly sorry. The train swerved, and I must have knocked your purse on the floor.
2: Well, don't worry.
0: Let me.
2: I'll get it, I said. Let my purse alone.
0: But I was only...
2: Never mind. You can have the makeup table if you want it. I'm finished.
0: I'm sorry about your purse. Surely you don't think
2: Keep
0: I would...
2: it. So long, dearie. Thanks for the tissue.
0: Yes, you're quite welcome. Oh, Porter.
3: Oh.
0: Down here, please, and hurry.

0: Here's a seat, young lady. Right here.
1: Oh, thanks. You sure it ain't taken?
0: Not if you wanted it, ain't. Best seat in the club car, too. Gives you a view of where you just been.
1: It's exciting, ain't it?
0: That's Indiana. Nothing exciting about that.
1: Oh, I don't know. Ever been in Gary?
0: We just passed through it, Leo. Hey, may I buy you a drink?
1: After a while, maybe. Ooh, I got such a head from last night. I don't think I can look at one.
0: Gary, huh? You in business in Gary?
1: I'm in business wherever I hang my hat, mister.
0: Yeah? What kind of business?
1: Why don't you guess?
0: Well, let me see. Could be a model, you know. Got the looks for it.
1: Thanks.
0: But you're not.
1: I guess you'd call me a booster.
0: Huh?
1: Always sticking up for the hometown. That's one definition, ain't it?
0: There are others, you know. Like shoplifting.
1: Yeah, so I've heard.
0: Want to trade handles, kid? Mine's Ben. Ben Mott.
1: Hi. Smith. Edith Smith.
0: I bet.
1: Girl's got to be careful, Ben. She can't go around spilling her name, can she?
0: She can if she's out from the wall.
1: Maybe she ain't.
0: Ever been nailed, Edie?
1: By the cops? Yeah, in Denver.
0: Yeah? Where in Denver?
1: In the shed. Railroad station to you.
0: I know the lingo, Edie. What was the rap? Boosting?
1: I was doing the hook for the troop. It was a go-back deal, and I end up with the bad man.
0: Oh, you know the lingo yourself. St. Paul, you said?
1: What are you doing, kidding me, Ben? Nobody but a lamster gives St. Paul a play. This was Denver. The fix was in, so here I am.
0: You know, Edie...
1: Yeah?
0: You're okay. Really okay.
1: Oh, sure. I'm in great shape, I am.
0: What's the matter, you broke?
1: I said the fix was in, didn't I? What do you think happened to my fall, though?
0: You, got any plans, Edie?
1: Oh, the big city. I thought maybe if I spend my last buck on a train like this, I could line up a mark.
0: Who for? Traveling with somebody?
1: No, I'm alone. I just thought I'd get in a new troop faster if I ride with a sucker all set.
0: Yeah. You would at that. You're smart, Edie.
1: You don't sound so dumb yourself, Ben. Hey, I'll take that drink now.
0: Sure thing. I'll ring the... Oh, wait a minute. Maybe we can go back to my compartment and have a real drink.
1: You got a view of Indiana back there?
0: I got a plan, Edie. I think maybe you're just the kid would go for it, too.
1: How's the score?
0: Plenty. Matter of fact, this is a business trip. Big business.
1: Oh?
0: I got a partner already, but... you know how it is. The way my business runs, I need new blood.
1: You know, Ben...
0: Yeah?
1: I got plenty of blood. Let's go back to your trap and, have that drink.

0: Yeah, I won't be long, Chief. It's early. The diner shouldn't be crowded.
1: It's all right. Take your time, Harrington. I'll stay here with Niles until you get back.
2: What about me? When do I get to eat?
1: I don't think it would be wise to take you into the diner, Niles. We'll have something brought back here later on.
0: Yeah, I'll take care of it, Chief.
1: Right.
0: Say, is Miss Miller in her bedroom?
1: She's checking the train. Oh, and it'll be safer all around, Chief. All right, take your time.
2: Safer all around. And you do think somebody might...
1: Now, take it easy, Niles. Take it easy. Nothing's going to happen to you.
2: I'm scared, I tell you. I was a fool to tell the warden I'd do
1: now
2: it.
1: Now, relax, I said. There's nothing to worry about.
2: Sure, that's easy for you to say. I'm the guy they want to shut up.
1: They won't. I've told you the trial in which you're going to testify means just about everything to me. So help me, I'm going to see that you do.

0: He sent her in to get some food.
1: She? Oh, I see.
0: Do you?
1: What's the matter, Ben? She cramp your style?
0: You wouldn't, would you, Edie?
1: What do you think? What's the job, Ben?
0: Not so fast, lady. Let's see who you know first.
1: Well, let's see. Did you ever hear of Swede Larson out of Cincinnati?
0: Point out, man, yeah.
1: Kugler?
0: Runs a cannon mob in Shea.
1: Well?
0: How about a big boy, Edie? Say, like Johnny Galena.
1: He's standing a rap, ain't he?
0: Won't be a rap if Tom Miles doesn't identify him at the trial, you know.
1: Yeah, that's what I heard.
0: What would you say if I told you Niles is on this train?
1: And that's the job, Tom Niles?
0: Maybe.
1: You must be big yourself, Ben, doing a job for Johnny Galena.
0: I'm big enough to take care of you, Edie. The two of us for a long, long time.
2: Ben, why, you louse.
0: Elsie, I thought you were in the diner.
2: Yeah, I bet you did. Well, that ties it. It's her.
0: Look,
2: why,
0: Elsie,
2: you poor fool. That's the dame I was telling you about.
0: Huh?
2: She's the one gave my purse the once over in the ladies' room.
0: What?
1: Why, that's true, but I
2: told you you'd make a false move, Ben. Now you've blown it for good.
0: Sit down, Elsie. Let's straighten this up.
2: Yeah? You think I'm nuts? She's probably got the train swarming with cops. I'm getting out of here.
0: Sit down, I said.
2: And stay for the rap? What kind of a fool do you think I am?
1: Now, wait a minute. There's been a mistake.
2: I'll say there's been a mistake, dearie. Him. I should have pulled out long ago.
0: I warn you, Elsie. Sit down.
2: Let go of me, you two-diamond bum! I'm going to see to it that you get yours once and for all.
0: Elsie, put that gun down.
1: I knew she had a gun in that bag.
2: That's right, dearie. Now, here's where you get off the joyride, Ben, and right into the arms of the law.
0: Look, honey, calm down a minute.
2: A minute, my back is turned.
0: You know that ain't true, Elsie. I've always come back to you, haven't I?
2: Yeah, you've always come back, but that's not good enough.
0: Look, Elsie, this dame don't mean a thing to me, and she's not hooked up with a cop. She's a booster out of Denver.
1: That's right, Elsie. I'm not after your guy.
2: You keep out of this.
0: Elsie, look at me, babe. I love you, honey. You know that, don't you? Don't you?
2: Oh, Ben, if I could only believe
0: you. You know me, baby. Why, I'm all for you. Always have been. Oh, come on. Come on. Let me have that heat.
2: Oh, Ben, if you'd only play square with me. I get all riled up like this and I don't know what I'm doing.
0: That's my girl. Now let me have the gun, Elsie.
2: Here, take it.
0: That's right, Elsie. Thanks.
2: You see, Ben, I... Oh, don't.
0: Don't. I haven't even started on her. Pull a gun on me, will you?
1: Ben, no.
0: So you're going to let me have it, won't you, Elsie, huh? And with a rod, too. Nice and noisy, so the whole train could hear.
2: I didn't mean it, Ben. It was just my temper.
0: Yeah, well, I do mean it, kid. I'm through with that loudmouth of yours once and for all.
1: Ben, no. Look out, Elsie. He's got a knife.
0: You keep out of this. Come on, Elsie. Here's where we say goodbye.
2: Ben! Oh!
1: What? You killed her. Yeah. You...
0: It's like we said, Edie. New blood for old. Now, come on. Let you and me straighten this out.
1: Yes, but...
0: You got questions to answer, little girl. And while you're talking, just keep your eyes on this knife.
1: Oh.

0: We'll see what your district attorney makes of this in just a moment. But first, a definition of an optimist.
1: An optimist is a man who takes the worst of it and makes the best of it.
0: Now, a man is certainly getting the worst of it when he wakes up in the morning feeling sick and headachy due to the need of a laxative.
1: But if he's an optimist, he makes the best of it.
0: Yes, chances are he reaches for his Sal Hepatica. For you see, a sparkling glass of Sal Hepatica when you get up brings quick, gentle relief, usually within an hour. And that means you don't have to risk feeling miserable all day waiting until night to take a laxative.
1: And that's not all. In addition to quick, gentle relief, Sal Hepatica brings you another important advantage. This famous saline helps sweeten an upset stomach by helping to reduce excess gastric acidity.
0: So, friends, be sure that you, too, keep a bottle of Sal Hepatica handy. Remembering this caution, use only as directed. Noon or night, see how much faster you feel better thanks to gentle, speedy Sal Hepatica. Now back to Mr. District Attorney.

0: I'll take another look through the train, Mr. District Attorney, if you think that'll help.
1: Well, yes, I wish you would, Mr. Billings. I can't understand where she is.
2: I told you something would happen. I knew it.
3: Pipe down, Niles. Hey, Chief, you sure Miss Miller ain't in her bedroom?
1: Positive.
0: Suppose I have that look at the other cars. Will you be here?
1: No, I think I'll go back to my bedroom, Mr. Billings. You'll find me there.
0: She'll turn up, I'm sure. One thing, she can't get off the train.
3: Yeah, Chief, I don't like this at all. You ain't seen her since she started back for the club car?
1: Before dinner.
2: Did you hear the conductor? He said she couldn't get off the train.
3: Well, she couldn't. It must be doing 70 through here.
2: She could get pushed off, couldn't she?
1: That'll be enough of that, Niles.
2: I'm scared, I tell you. You promised to take care of me.
3: Shut up, Niles. Shut up. You're all right.
1: I'll go back to my bedroom, Harrington. I don't like to stay in here with you too long.
3: Yeah, right, Chief.
1: We'll see what the conductor's search reveals. And if he doesn't find Miss Miller...
3: Yeah?
1: Then we will, Harrington. I promise you, we will.

0: Yes, yes, come in. Oh, come in, Mr. Billings.
1: She's not in sight, Mr. District Attorney. I cover the whole train.
0: I see.
1: But this turned up.
0: Yes?
1: It seems a young lady gave the porter a note for you before dinner.
0: Miss Miller?
1: I think so, sir.
0: Yes?
1: Here, it's written on the back of a ticket stub.
0: Let me see it.
1: The porter had been warned about this car, you see. I told him myself to be careful.
0: See. You say she gave him this note before dinner?
1: He held it, sir. He was afraid to deliver anything without checking with me.
0: I've got to get out of here, conductor. Which way is compartment G?
1: To your left, four down.
0: Wait for me. I may need your help. Oh, excuse me, will you please? May I get through?
2: Take it easy, bud. Just let me get out of your way.
0: I'm sorry, but I'm in a hurry.
2: You sure are.
0: Thank you. Excuse me, please. I've got to get through.

0: I tell you, you can't stop people like Johnny Galena. He'll do anything.
1: Oh, look, Niles, you've been whining ever since we left Chicago. Will you shut up?
0: Take off my handcuffs, Harrington. Chained to you this way, I haven't got a chance.
1: Look, for the last time, my job is to protect you, do you understand? These cuffs stay, kid. You and me, real cozy like.
0: I'm scared.
1: Yeah, you said that. If I were you, I'd...
0: Hey, look, we're...
2: Hey, it's a wreck! Hang on, Niles! Hang on!
0: Let go! Let go! Turn it over! Harry, I can't move.
2: This beam, it's on my chest.
0: Can't move, I tell you, Harrington.
2: Shut up. There's no need to get in a panic.
0: Get me out of here. Get me out.
2: I can't move either, I tell you. If you ain't hurt, just shut up.
0: Hey, listen.
2: Hey, they're coming in for us already. Do you hear them? They must be using the axe. Yeah, we're all right. Just get this beam off it.
0: You in there, Niles? I'm pinned. I can't move.
2: Just keep coming. I can see the light where you broke the side. Keep coming.
0: You, Harrington?
2: Where? Yeah. Keep coming.
0: Through the side, see? Through the side of the car.
3: Don't worry. I'll get the... Just... Take it easy.
2: Yeah. Hey, wait a minute. Who are you?
3: You'll find out, Harrington. So you're pinned, are you, Niles?
0: Harrington.
2: Don't get panicky, Niles. Wait till I reach for my gun.
3: Just stay where you are, Niles. I'll take care of you.
0: Harrington, it's Ben Mott. He's going to kill me. I remember him from Chicago.
2: I can't reach my gun. I want this beam if I could only... Push this beam up.
0: Harrington, you said you'd protect me.
3: There you are. Just a minute now and I'll be there.
0: Harrington, look, he's got a knife.
2: Hey, drop that knife. Drop it, do you hear me?
3: Sure, I've got a cover. Right in your little pal here.
0: No, Mark, don't.
3: So you thought you'd turn rat on Johnny Galena.
0: Harrington,
2: I warn you, I'll
3: do nothing, copper. You just lie there till I finish with him.
0: No, Ben, please,
3: one
0: Ben.
3: One more push, Niles, and I got you, you dirty rat.
0: Harrington, help me, help me!
2: I can't!
3: Wheel on Johnny, would you? Here's where you... No!
4: Harrington!
2: Oh, Chief!
4: You all right in there? I can't see over this body.
2: Yeah, you got him, Chief. It's okay now.
4: Just lie quietly, Harrington. We'll be through to you in a minute.
2: Right. Hey, Niles.
4: Niles, are you all right?
0: I'm all right. He's dead.
4: All right, men. Let's cut away this beam.
2: Chief, that was close.
4: You get some water, Miss Miller.
5: Right.
4: There's a doctor out on the tracks.
2: Well, I'm okay, Chief.
5: Was there's no one dead or hurt, Chief. This is the only car that went over. The train hit an empty truck on the road.
2: Oh, good. Miss Miller, where did she...
4: Well, it's quite a story, Harrington. But first, let's get you and Niles outside. We've got a trip to finish, you know. All right, men, let's go.
6: Your district attorney will return in just a moment to explain his rescue of Harrington and Niles. But first, here's a young lady who seems to be very happy indeed.
7: Hallelujah, my guy's come back.
6: Well, glad to hear he's back, young lady. And you know, in lots of other ways, too, life is getting settled again. For instance, Vitalis is back. Yes, back on drug counters everywhere.
7: Vitalis? What's Vitalis?
6: Vitalis is for keeping dry, unruly hair under control.
7: It is? Well, then I guess that guy of mine must be using Vitalis. His hair is always well-groomed.
6: Well-groomed in a natural, masculine way?
7: Mm-hmm, that's right.
6: Well-groomed, yet free from that patent leather shine?
7: Yes, sir.
6: That's Vitalis, all right. What's more, Vitalis and the 60-second workout stimulate circulation, prevents scalp dryness, routes embarrassing loose dandruff, helps retard excessive falling hair. And that's why we say to men, to look your best tomorrow, get a bottle of Vitalis tonight. Now, is your district attorney.
4: Well, I want to say first, ladies and gentlemen, that Tom Niles went on the stand in my prosecution of Johnny Galena, and because of his testimony, we were able to secure another very important conviction in our war against crime.
1: Yeah, I still say that was close, Chief. If you hadn't been right behind Ben in that wreckage, he'd have killed Niles, sure.
5: Chief, I think you'd better explain just how you knew Ben was making his way through the wreck to Harrington and Niles.
4: But it was your note that did it, Miss Miller. The note the porter delayed delivering until just before the wreck. When you were in the ladies' dressing room with Elsie, that started the whole thing.
5: When her purse fell, Harrington, I noticed it was heavy. Too heavy for an ordinary lady's handbag.
1: Oh, she was carrying a gun, huh?
5: I'll say she was. Fortunately, when I picked up the bag, her compartment receipt fell out. I wrote the note to the chief on the back of it.
4: Yes, and as soon as I got the note, I went immediately to that compartment. As Miss Miller had written, the occupant seemed suspicious.
5: That's a mild word for Ben, Chief. Yes. After he tied me up, I thought I was done for.
1: Yes, yeah, so you found Miss Miller in Ben's compartment, huh, Chief?
4: Yes, Harrington, and Elsie's body. Miss Miller told me Ben had started for you, and so I followed him. Fortunately, neither of us was hurt in the wreck, and Ben managed to get out of the car first, but I wasn't far behind him.
1: Boy, am I glad you stayed on his tail. Oh, hey, Chief, what about next week?
4: Well, next week, ladies and gentlemen, our story concerns one of the most unusual and interesting criminals in our files. It's the case of the dangerous clown, and I invite you to join us for it. And until then, thank you, and good night.

The names of all characters in tonight's dramatization are fictitious, and any resemblance to names of living persons or actual places is purely coincidental. Our stars were Jay Justin in the title role, Len Doyle as Harrington, and Vicki Vola as Miss Miller. The music was under the direction of Peter Van Steeden, and the authors were Edward Byron and Robert Shaw. And remember, Vitalis for hair that's well-groomed, Sal Hepatica for the smile of health. 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

0: Get it before it's history. Hi, Mr. Marlowe.
1: Hiya, kid.
0: Get it while it's hot. Late for seventh place. Closing Wall Street.
2: Hey, mister. Could you please help a blind man? Could you let me have a buck for my first square meal in a week?
1: You mean your first shot in an hour, don't you, Jake?
2: Huh? Oh, Mr. Marlowe, hi.
1: How are you?
2: Sorry I didn't recognize you. Must be these dark cheaters.
1: Yeah, must be. How's business, Jake?
2: Oh, I seen better. You too, huh?
1: Yeah, sure.
2: Well, you're just standing around here in front of your office for the fresh air, maybe.
1: No, I...
2: No, don't tell me. That ain't it. I got it.
1: Huh?
2: You're making a rendezvous, a secret meeting, huh?
1: No, Jake, I'm just waiting for something.
2: Holy catfish! Look at that jerk out in the middle of traffic. The guy with the suitcase. Getting out of that cab right in the middle of the street. Hey, he's coming this way.
1: And he acts like the guy I'm waiting for, suitcase and all. Here, Jake, here's a starter on that meal. I'll see you. Goodbye.
2: I got you. So long, Mr. Marlowe. Thanks a million.
3: Sir, tell me quickly. You're Mr. Marlowe, Philip Manham?
1: That's right. You're Roth Wingham?
3: Correct. Mr. Marlowe, is your car nearby?
1: Yeah, right over there. Sure.
3: Good. Now, Mr. Marlowe, we've got to get out of here. My very life may be in danger. And have you been seen with me, sir? Yours as well. Quickly, Mr. Marlowe. We must be off.
1: Yeah. Well, this way, Mr. Wingham. My new client was right out of Charles Dickens, but I bit my lip and tried to play it straight. We piled into my car and took off. Mr. Wingham, his owl eyes glued to the rear window, watched and worried hard about whether we were being followed. But finally, he was convinced that we were safe. He relaxed his grip on the suitcase and fumbled for a cigarette. Roth Wingham was maybe 50 and had a large, bald head on a small, well-dressed body that just couldn't sit still. Also, it was at least 3-1 that the gentleman had ulcers. He was the type.
3: Keep driving, please, Mr. Marlowe, and do watch the rearview mirror.
1: Okay.
3: Now, sir, what exactly did I say to you on the telephone?
1: Well, you wanted me to fly to Chicago tonight with a suitcase that contained an item worth $20,000, which was earmarked for some museum, right?
3: Oh, yes, the Ashwell Museum.
1: Yeah, and you said something about an eccentric here in L.A. who owned the item. That's about all I caught. That and the fact that you were very worried.
3: And I still am. Now, first, Mr. Marlowe, a word about the man who was
1: first, Mr. Wingham, a word or two about the item itself, huh? You know, I can't afford to play carrier pigeon without so much as a peek. It's too much like leading with my chin. Now, what is it?
3: A gold cobra.
1: A gold what?
3: A cobra. A snake, sir. Made of 250 separate links, each some 2 inches in diameter and each solid gold.
1: Links, huh? That makes the snake flexible like the real thing, is that it?
3: Yeah, precisely. And the cobra's hood, Mr. Marlowe, is spun gold.
1: Oh?
3: Originally, the object was a ceremonial piece. It comes from India, from a kingdom that no longer exists. Mordecai Ziff bought it there several years ago.
1: Mordecai Ziff, huh?
3: Yes.
1: He's the eccentric who lives here in L.A.?
3: But perhaps intellectual is more the proper term.
1: Oh.
3: He lives near here in the Hollywood Hills. And he is the one who is presenting the cobra to the museum.
1: I see. Well, tell me, what's your connection, Mr. Wickham?
3: I am a friend, Mr. Marlowe. Mordecai and I studied together in Europe many years ago.
1: Really?
3: We have remained fast companions through the years. And now that his health is failing, he is a man of 60. I wish very strongly to repay his kindnesses. But I need your help to do it.
1: Yeah, well, that brings us to the party following you. Who's that?
3: A creature named Akbar, Mr.
1: Akbar?
3: Marlowe. Yes. He's an East Indian, and he wants the cobra, badly. That's all I know of him, except, sir, that he has no claim, morally or legally. He's merely a fanatic.
1: Yeah, well, that's not to be sneered at. It's a full-time job. Tell me, what does this Akbar look like?
3: Well, he's thin, he's dark-skinned, dark hair, vicious, cold eyes. You'll have to be on the... Mr. Marlowe, behind us, sir, that taxicab. We're being followed to get... Drive, sir!
1: You see who it is?
3: No, but it could be Akbar. Try to lose him.
1: That's exactly what I'm trying to do. Now look, let me have it fast. The cobra's in the suitcase here, right?
3: No, this suitcase is empty.
1: Oh?
3: A decoy. The gold cobra is in a similar bag that has been checked at the Beachwood Plaza Hotel. Turn again, Mr. Mallow. The cab is gaining.
1: Right.
3: Now, sir, this envelope contains the claim check for the bag, as well as your airline ticket to Chicago. Also, there's a $100 bill included.
1: Oh.
3: And you'll get another one when we meet tomorrow night in Chicago. I'll look for you at the Dearborn Street station at 8 o'clock. He's still with us, Mr. Marlowe.
1: Yeah, and that's a red light ahead.
4: We can't slip through.
3: Then it's time for me to go. And time for Akbar to follow me. Me and the empty bag. Good luck, Mr. Marlowe. I'm counting on you, sir.
1: By the time the light had changed, the spry Roth Wingham had already made it to the sidewalk, the empty suitcase conspicuously in hand. And when my rearview mirror showed the cab had given up the chase, I figured the quantity known as Akbar had taken the bait and followed Winkham. All of which made my next stop the check room at the Beachwood Plaza Hotel.
4: Yes, sir, what'll it... Well, hello. Can I be of some assistance, maybe?
1: I wouldn't be surprised. But at the moment, I just want my suitcase. Here, honey, it's a black bag.
4: A black bag?
1: Yeah. Mm-hmm.
4: Let's see. Oh, here we are. Number 4511. Number 4511. Comes out even. Must be yours, all right.
1: Yeah, it must be. Thanks, baby. Here. Small token of my appreciation. Oh.
4: What's the matter, handsome? Your wife just waltzed in?
1: No wife. Just trouble. Goodbye, princess. My first glance at the man standing in the hotel entrance was almost enough. A lot of people could have jet black unruly hair on top of a flyweight build, but very few people had that kind of wild, sparkling eyes. They were reserved for fanatics named Akbar. When he spotted me and started coming in a hurry, it was time for me and the suitcase to head for the nearest exit. I took a side door just beyond the check room, and from there ran the length of the narrow, twisting corridor that led to the rear of the hotel, and out to the alley where I'd parked my car. There I ducked behind a pile of trash cans, slipped my hand over the .38 in my shoulder holster, and waited. But after a full minute went by, I figured that it was safe to go to my car. And it would have been, if the striking redhead crouched on the seat inside hadn't been holding an also-striking pistol. Just made for ladies.
5: Don't bother getting in the car, Mr. Marlowe. In fact, don't do anything but hand over that suitcase. Here, on the seat.
1: Your mind's made up, huh?
5: Definitely. And keep your hands at your sides. Now, let me have those keys you're holding. Come on, toss them here.
1: Yeah.
5: Now, turn around. Thank you. I'm glad you're cooperative.
1: Don't mention it. It's your winning smile. Anything else?
5: Yes. Walk in the direction you're facing. Go on.
1: Walk it is, baby. But first tell me, who do I see for my car?
5: Don't worry. It'll be returned safe and sound.
1: Yeah, what about the suitcase? It's got all the clothes I have in it.
5: Oh, sure. You look so fetching in gold cobra, don't you? Good night, Mr. Marlowe.
1: The shock of fire-red hair gunned my car the length of the alley and then swerved on two wheels into the busy street beyond and was gone. I followed to the end of the alley and started walking toward the hotel. And I saw something else. It was Akbar running toward a hack stand. He had also seen my car disappear, and that obviously meant that he wanted the first cab in line to take him someplace in a hurry. But the driver was waiting for a fare, which forced him to the only other cab in line and almost gave me time to get to it. Almost, but not quite. That left only an outside chance that Akbar had tossed an address to the driver before he knew that the cab was taken. Yeah, but it was an outside chance that paid off.
2: Yeah, sure he gave me an address, pal. You know I had the flag down. I got an old doll inside.
1: Yeah, yeah, listen, friend, this counts. What was that address? Come on, the right answer's worth 10 to you.
2: A saw?
1: The same. Here, here.
2: Oh, no.
1: All right, what was it?
2: Let me think, pal.
1: Come
2: now,
1: on,
2: hold
1: come
2: everything.
1: On, come on.
2: I got it. Outpost Road, number 818, I think. Yeah, 818 Outpost Road.
1: 818, Hollywood Hills, huh?
2: You, someone up there you know, pal?
1: It could be. Get moving. 818 Outpost Road.
2: But pal, I already told
1: you. I already heard you. There's another 10 in it, and let's forget the old doll. Come on, bust a roll.
2: Well, pal, the corner mansion there is 800 Outpost, so this next job must be it. Whew. Looks like the Taj Mahal joint.
1: Yeah. That plus enough grounds to build a ballpark, grandstand included. I'll get out here, take the driveway on foot.
2: Okay, pal, whatever you say. Hey, you want me to wait?
1: Yeah, you better. No, I think I see my own car up there. Yeah, here's the 10, thanks.
2: Okay, pal. So long. Hey, give my love to the Roger, huh?
1: Brother, what a backdrop for a harem. 50 beautiful girls, 50.
6: Kindly stand just where you are. This rifle is loaded and the safety not on.
1: It was hard to believe. At the top, a genuine African pith helmet, and under that, a pudgy, cherubic, smiling face with red roses for cheeks and dimples, an inch deep. And the rest fit, too. A round little body dressed in a khaki shirt, riding breeches and polished leather boots. Happy of the seven dwarfs and jungle get-up. There the individualism ended, because like everybody else I'd met tonight, His interest was in the Cobra, exclusively.
6: Now, Mr. Whoever you are, where is that snake?
1: Have you tried the grass? I understand snakes love it.
6: This is not the time to jest. There's nothing funny about that Cobra.
1: Not unless 20,000 bucks happen to tickle your funny bone.
6: For the last time, where is the Cobra? The truth.
1: Okay, the truth. Frankly, my friend, I haven't the slightest idea. Honest, I haven't. Happy folded up on one punch like it was built on hinges. I headed for the Taj Mahal on a run. But when I was past my car and had gone the slippery length of a tiled porch that led to a pair of half-open etched glass doors, I slowed to a walk at the sight of a single light that came from a beaded lamp in a room inside. Then I came to a full stop. The room was about the size of a basketball court with plush decor that was strictly Far East. An elderly man wearing a bright yellow satin robe and also bright yellow satin turban was stretched out, glassy eyes staring at the ceiling, the front of his robe an ugly blood stain. Beside him was the lady with the red hair, and next to her the suitcase that wouldn't stay put. It was a good time for me and my 38 to announce ourselves. Well, this certainly outclasses the alley, doesn't it, Red?
5: What?
1: And now it's your turn to keep your hands at your sides.
5: What do you want here, Marlowe?
1: Did you kill him?
5: No. Oh, no, I didn't. Believe me, I didn't. I hated Mordecai as if, but I wouldn't do this.
1: Oh, of course not. How could I even think of it? You only stick up people in alleys, steal cars, walk off with gold lucky pieces worth 20 grand or better, huh?
5: Marlowe, I didn't do this. My gun hasn't even been fired. Here, look.
1: Don't try it, Red. I'll look when I'm ready. First, I want to make sure the gold Cobra is still intact.
5: Of course it is. I never let it out of my hand.
1: We'll see. Stay right where you are, baby. Don't move. I can unlock this with one hand and cover you with the other. Okay. Now we'll know if the Cobra's...
2: Look out!
5: Marlowe, it's real, a Cobra!
1: Steady, Red. Don't move! No! Oh, baby, you shouldn't have killed the lights. That makes the next move the Cobra's. And my gun's worthless.

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1: We got one good look at a live cobra rearing up out of the suitcase, its hood distended, flicking its glossy, forked tongue, before the only lamp in the room shattered on the floor in a blue flash, and total darkness surged in. For an endless moment, there was silence, soft and thick as black velvet. Then we heard it. The snake was moving. We listened to it crawl slowly out of the suitcase, ease itself across the table, and slither to the floor.
2: Marlo, it's coming toward us.
1: Stand still, baby. Freeze. Don't move a muscle.
2: I can't do it, Marlo.
1: It's our only chance. Do you hear me? No matter what happens, don't move.
2: Marlo, I'm getting dizzy. I'm
1: Hold
2: afraid
1: on.
2: I'm going to pass.
1: No, baby, hang on. Hang on, I tell you. Now, Red, listen to me. Listen to me. Talk. Start talking. Don't stop. But talk softly.
2: I...
1: Who are you, Red? Tell me. What's your real name? Tell me.
2: Abigail Seaburn.
1: All right, who killed Ziff, Abby? Who was it? Come on, answer me. Keep talking.
2: I don't know, Marlo. I told you the truth.
1: Why did you come here to Ziff's place?
2: He swindled my Aunt Marcelle out of all her money before she died.
1: Yeah, go ahead.
2: Money that was supposed to come to me.
1: Swindle her? How?
2: He was a mentalist.
1: Yeah.
2: A fake mind reader and fortune teller. He told her lies that made her keep giving him money until there was nothing left.
1: Atta girl, keep it up, baby, keep it up. Why did you take that suitcase away from me at the hotel? Answer me, Abby. Think. Come on.
2: I spied on Ziff. I found out about the gold cobra.
1: Yeah, go ahead.
2: I knew if I once cut my hands on it, I could force Ziff to return the money he tricked my aunt out.
1: Keep talking.
2: Oh, Marlo, I can't. I can't stand it that awful.
1: Quiet, thing. Quiet. Is it... Listen.
2: There's someone in here.
1: Yeah. Who's there? Who is it?
3: No!
1: He made it out the door.
2: The cobra struck at him, Marlo.
1: Sounded like it was clear across the room from us. Now, look, Abby, stay where you are. Don't move. I'm going to see if I can find a light switch on the wall behind us. Stand real still, Abby. You hear anything?
2: No. Oh, hurry, Marlo, please.
1: Believe me, baby, I am. There ought to be a switch here someplace. There's got to be a switch. Yeah. Yeah, here it is.
2: Heaven's light again.
1: Where's that cobra?
2: I don't see it, Marlo.
1: We'd better spot it. That thing's loaded with sudden death.
2: But it's not here, I tell you. It's gone, Marlo, it's gone.
1: Yeah, I guess you're right, for the time being. But in case it comes back, you better keep that gun handy.
2: Where are you going?
1: After the guy who beat it through that door. Right now it pays to be ahead of the game. But not too far ahead, Abby, do you understand?
2: Oh, yes. At this point, mister, I'll do anything you say.
1: All right, then wait here for me. And keep your eyes open wide. This cobra's not the only killer loose in this joint. The door opened into a long passageway that offered as much chance to duck for cover as the inside of a loaded cannon barrel. And it was so narrow that if the cobra had found its way out there, it would be within kissing distance when we passed. The hair on my neck remained at rigid attention while I edged along the hall toward a dim light at the end that came from a heavily draped green waiting room. In the center, facing halfway from me, was Akbar, the tousle-haired East Indian. His face was even grayer than before, and his hand trembled as he mopped his glistening forehead with a silk handkerchief. When I stepped in, he saw me from the corner of his eye. His face went stony. Only his right hand moved. It dived under his jacket for a weapon, but I brought my gun down hard on the point of his shoulder. His arm went limp, and a knife as wicked as the back end of a scorpion bounced across the floor.
4: Doc, you'll pay for this interference.
1: Not on the installment plan, Buster. We're going to settle up right now. How come the live cobra in the suitcase you're so anxious about?
3: A fiendish trick.
1: And in the dark, it almost caught you, didn't it?
3: True, but Fortune smiled and the cobra missed.
1: Yeah, but Fortune's a fickle lady, Buster. Come on, talk it up. Just what are you trying to promote?
3: The return of this sacred gold cobra to its rightful place. The temple of my ancestors in India. The blasphemy perpetrated by Mordecai Zif will end only in the restoration of the gold cobra. And I am prepared to do whatever I must do to accomplish this. Even to paying money for it.
1: Or killing?
3: Or killing. Death is transitory and therefore inconsequential.
1: Well, the Homicide Bureau has other ideas, Elephant Boy. So maybe we better just... I hate to leave you alone, Akbar, but you're better off in the long run. I watched just long enough to see Akbar melt toward the floor. Then I ran back along the narrow corridor to where I'd left Abby. When I stepped in the door, I stopped cold. She was facing me from across the room, her eyes wide with fear, her mouth still twisted from a scream. Directly behind her was an opening in what should have been a blank wall, and inside it, staring out with fixed hypnotic eyes, was a coiled cobra. Only this one was solid, gleaming gold. I started toward Abby, but I stopped again because there was a gun in my back.
4: That's quite far enough, Marlowe.
1: Roth Wickham. What is this?
4: You aren't going to like it, Marlowe, not one bit. Give me your gun. Give it to me.
1: Get it yourself.
2: I wanted to warn you, Marlowe, but he said he'd shoot me. He took my gun, too.
1: Come on, Wickham, why the switch?
4: Believe me, Marlowe, when I hired you tonight, I expected a much less bizarre ending to all this. I intended you to be peacefully on your way to Chicago by now, with the gold cobra safely in tow.
1: Still just a favor for a friend, huh?
4: Not exactly. That part was a small lie. Mordecai Zif was my partner.
2: Your partner?
4: Yes, my dear. When we felt it was time to move east again, I decided to break away from Mordecai and keep the gold cobra for myself, alone. But I needed help.
1: Because a fanatic named Akbar turned up who had his eye on the cobra, too?
4: Get over into that empty car, both of you. Go on, get over there. Move!
1: Take it easy!
4: No tricks with the pottery, Marlowe.
2: You shoved him into it.
4: Never mind, leave that vase alone. Get back in the corner.
1: So it was you who killed Zif, huh?
4: I hated him. For every one of a million indignities I've suffered at his hands. As soon as I was sure you'd picked up the gold cobra, I came back here. And I killed him. I just finished it
2: when I got here.
4: Yes, young lady. I didn't know about you. But I managed to get out of here before you blundered in with that empty suitcase.
1: Empty suitcase? That's what you think.
4: That's what I mean. There on the table, empty. As it has been from the outset. Just as empty as the decoy I used. Obviously, Mordecai suspected my intentions to steal the gold cobra after all.
1: It was a bit more than that, Wink, I'm honest. Oh, what a cozy pair of chums you and Zif must have been. You really don't know what he put in that bag, do you?
4: What are you talking about?
1: Zif had a surprise all set for you, Winkum. It was
2: Marlowe, look! The snake, it's coming out of that vase.
1: Holy smoke, Wickham, there's a live cobra behind you.
4: I don't blame you.
1: Listen to me, will you?
4: Marlowe. Oh, that's such an old stunt. Stay back.
2: Marlowe, it's
1: Wickham,
2: coming.
1: Kill it, I tell you, it's right behind
4: Stop
1: you.
4: Stop it, you're only wasting time. No, no, no, no, no.
2: No.
1: He's out and it's no help, baby. That thing's still between us and his gun. Get behind me. Get behind me. Back in the corner.
2: Oh, Marlowe, we're trapped. We can't get past it.
1: Get back, will you? Maybe I can throw my coat over it long enough.
5: Hey, anybody here? What's the matter?
1: Oh, it's the jerk in the pith helmet. Hey, you! Over here!
5: What in the world's going on, anyway?
1: Get over here with that rifle, will you? Hurry!
5: What's the meaning of all the... Bertie! Good heavens, my cobra!
1: Kill it, will you? Shoot!
5: Quiet. You're in a spot, folks.
1: No fooling.
5: She's got you within striking distance, so don't move. Just stand still. Very still. Come on, Birdie. Birdie, now, now. Come on. Take a look at the end of the rifle, Birdie. See the hole? That's it, in the end. Fascinates you, doesn't it? Steady, folks, don't move. Keep looking at the little hole in the rifle, Birdie. That's right. Now back up. Back up. That's the way. Into the sack, Birdie. Little more. Now put your head in like a good girl.
4: Ha! That does it! Now we've got you safe and sound in the sack.
1: Oh, Whoever you are, brother, you're a genius.
5: Crumpler's the name, Otis Crumpler. Snakes are my business.
1: The most amazing thing I've ever seen.
2: Yes. The most amazing thing.
1: Abby. Abby!
5: Why, she's fainted. Well, what's wrong? Was she bitten?
1: No. But I know what she means. Look, if you don't mind, Crumpler, I think I'll sit down myself. Right here. Well, when the police finally moved in, they gave the degenerate Taj Mahal a long once over, and then we adjourned for more questions and answers to the hospital where Abby Seberg was getting a nerve back and Akbar was nursing the split scalp I'd given him. And while Otis Crumpler and I waited for the word downstairs in the coffee shop, Roth Winkham, my client, was busy dying of cobra venom in spite of Crumpler's best efforts.
5: Well, that's the way it is with cobras, Mr. Marlowe. Sometimes there's just nothing you can do. Sugar?
1: No, thanks. He had it coming, Otis.
5: Oh, both of them did. Mordecai Ziff was a slimy sort, too. He'd been snooping around my snake farm for several days.
1: Oh?
5: And then tonight, when Bertie turned up missing from her cage, I just knew that he was behind it some way. But I couldn't figure why anybody would want to steal a cobra. You know what I mean?
1: Yeah, vaguely.
6: Bill! Phil, guess what?
1: What? Oh, Abigail Seberg is well enough for coffee. Sit down.
6: Oh, it's better than that. The police think there's a good chance that Akbar will be able to buy the gold cobra and I will get the money. How do you like that?
1: I like it fine. Where are we going to spend it?
6: Oh, well, I know a certain kind of snake bite remedy I'd like to try right now. I think we deserve it, mister. It comes in bottles and they call it scotch.
5: Oh, no, not whiskey.
6: Oh,
5: not for snake bite. Oh, no.
1: No,
5: that's the very worst thing you could do. You see, it stimulates the heart and makes the blood go faster. And that...
6: And that, Mr. Crumpler, is exactly the idea. Come on, Phil.
1: You know, there are many things that can lead to romance. Usually it's moonlight. Sometimes it's a...

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0: The Adventures of Philip Marlowe, presented by Wrigley's Spearmint Gum, bring you Raymond Chandler's most famous character and star, Gerald Moore. 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Featured in the cast were Howard McNear, Lynn Allen, Wilms Herbert, Lou Krugman, Bill Lally, and Michael Ann Barrett. The special music is composed and conducted by Richard Arant. The makers of Wrigley's Spearmint Chewing Gum hope you enjoyed tonight's adventure of Philip Marlowe and that you're enjoying Wrigley's Spearmint Gum every day. We invite you to be with us next week when Philip Marlowe says...
1: This time I caught a killer on a lonely pelican's roost. It took a fistfight on the sidewalk, a flyway drummer with an ice pick in his back, and a vicious meeting on a yacht to do it. That plus the color of a girl's hair.

0: From Hollywood, it's time now for...
1: Johnny Dollar.
2: George Reed here.
1: Well, hi, George. Haven't heard from you in a long time.
2: Skip the formalities, Johnny. I have a problem.
1: You and everybody else.
2: $25,000 problem. 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
1: Double indemnity clause, huh?
2: Right.
1: Who's the insured?
2: Name's Mercedes Crabtree.
1: Crabtree?
2: An elderly woman lives out in Montana.
1: Uh-huh. And how long has the policy been in effect?
2: Almost 30 years.
1: And you're crying because you have to pay it off?
2: Well, that's it, Johnny. We aren't sure.
1: What?
2: A few days ago, somebody took a shot at her. They missed. But...
1: Yeah?
2: Well, last night, she disappeared.
0: Bob Bailey in the exciting adventures of the man with the action-packed expense account. America's fabulous freelance insurance investigator.
1: Yours truly, Johnny Dollar.
0: And now, Act One of Yours Truly, Johnny Dollar.

0: 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Following is an account of expenses incurred during my investigation of the Silver Bell matter. Spelled B-E-L-L-E. Expense account item 185 cents, taxi, from my apartment at George Reed's office. He was on his feet waiting for me. His suit looked like he'd slept in it.
1: Close the door, Johnny.
0: Yeah, sure.
1: Johnny, I'm not going to mince words with you. This one's important, not only to me, but to Floyd.
0: Oh, how come?
1: Because Mrs. Crabtree was one of our first American clients, and because Murdoch Morton sold her that policy.
0: Murdoch Morton? Who that?
1: My goodness, Johnny. Mr. Morton's the president of our company. You should know that by now.
0: Oh, yeah, I suppose I should.
1: Yes. Well, at the time Mr. Morton sold her the policy, he and Mrs. Crabtree became very close friends.
0: And where was Mr. Crabtree while all this was going on?
1: He'd been killed in an accident in his mine 6 months before.

0: Johnny, you have a very suspicious...
1: I know, George. Prettier people than you have told me.
0: Yes. Well, anyway, since that time, Mr. Morton and Mrs. Crabtree have corresponded regularly. And when Mr. Morton heard that someone had taken a shot at her...
1: Now, wait a minute, George. Mr. Morton's in London, right?
0: Yes.
1: Well, just how did he happen to hear about the shooting? Through Mrs. Crabtree?
0: No, Mrs. Henrietta Scott wrote to him.
1: Oh. And just who is Mrs. Henrietta Scott?
0: According to her letter to Mr. Morton, she claims to be Mrs. Crabtree's only friend in Silver Gulch.
1: Silver Gulch?
0: Montana. It's where Mrs. Crabtree's lived for over half a century, and it's where Mr. Morton wants you to go immediately.
1: Oh. When did Mrs. Crabtree disappear?
0: Well, you received a telegram from Mrs. Scott early this morning. She was supposed to have dinner with Mrs. Crabtree last night and got up to her house, but it was empty.
1: Uh-huh.
0: Well, she waited until midnight, checked again this morning, then wired us.
1: Hmm. Who's the beneficiary on that life policy, George?
0: Doesn't mean a thing.
1: No? Why not?
0: Well, only a couple of people know the policy exists. Also, the beneficiary happens to be Mrs. Crabtree's favorite charity. Good luck, Johnny.
1: Oh, thanks, pal. I'm going to need it. Expense account item 2, $178, air transportation to Butte, Montana. Item 3, $14.90, bus fare, Butte to Silver Gulch. Like George had said, it wasn't much of a town. I checked into the Silver Queen Hotel, rented a battered Model T, and drove out to the home of Mrs. Henrietta Scott.
2: Me out of a day's growth.
1: I'm sorry, Mrs. Scott?
2: Yes. Oh, you must be from Grandma's trunk, yes.
1: Beg your pardon?
2: Grandma's trunk. They sent you, didn't they? Well, come along with me. It's in the house.
1: Mrs. Scott, wait a minute. I'm afraid you've made a mistake.
2: You mean you're not from Grandma's trunk?
1: I don't even know Grandma.
2: It's an antique shop in Butte. They said they'd send a man out to offer me a price for my hand-carved rosewood headboard. You're not him, huh?
1: No, no. My name's Johnny Dollar. I'm an insurance investigator.
2: Well, why didn't you say so right off? Come on inside. I suppose you're here about poor Mercedes Crabtree, God rest her soul.
1: Yes, that's right. Is she still missing?
2: Rest her soul. Sit down anywhere.
1: Oh.
2: No, not there. Oh, over on the settee. That's it. You comfortable now?
1: Fine, thanks.
2: The sheriff and a couple of men who work for Charlie Greenpaw were out looking for her most of yesterday. They're at it again today, but they won't find her, leastwise alive.
1: Well, can you think of anyone who might have reason to kill her?
2: Well, now that's hard to say. Most people in this town right now, they ain't got no use for her. They say she's stopping progress.
1: Now, just what do you mean by stopping progress?
2: Well, Charlie Greenpaw's busy getting some of the old buildings fixed up so they're livable again. He's planning on turning the whole town into a tourist attraction.
1: Uh-huh.
2: Well, Mercedes, she won't hold still for it. She won't let him set foot on any of her land. Won't sell none of it, neither.
1: Does she own very much of the property around here?
2: Little more than half of Main Street. Mm-hmm. And the thing that Charlie wants most, the Silver Bell.
1: The Silver Bell?
2: Richest silver mine in Nevada. Leastways, it was once. George Crabtree discovered it.
1: Yes.
2: When vein ran out, he was killed trying to find it again. After that, the mine was closed.
1: Mrs. Scott.
2: Of course, the town closed down when the mine did.
1: Mrs. Scott, were you with Mrs. Crabtree the day someone tried to shoot her?
2: No. She was walking up toward her mine alone. Thought it was just a stray bullet.
1: Just where is this mine?
2: Oh, you can see it from the window right behind you. It's about halfway up the hill yonder. Here, here, you come over here and take... Well, I'll be first cousin to a stink bug.
1: Why, what is it?
2: Up there on that hill going toward the mine. It's Charlie Greenpaw and Slim Richards, the sheriff's deputy. Now, I wonder if they think she's down inside that mine.
1: A few minutes later, I caught up with Greenpaw and Richards. They'd stopped near a large, newly painted no trespassing sign about 20 yards from the mine's entrance. I introduced myself.
3: Mr. Dollar, you see that sign says no trespassing?
1: Yeah.
3: Well, folks around here take the signs Mrs. Crabtree had put up mighty seriously. That right, Slim?
4: Sure is.
1: You mean you're not going in there, Greenpaw?
3: Well, now, we didn't say we weren't going in. We just thought we'd better consider it before we did anything hasty.
1: But she could be dying in there.
4: Providing she's in there. Right, Mr. Greenpaw?
3: Yeah, that's right, Slim. Now, Dollar, you want to go on in? Why, there's nothing to stop you. No, sir. Not a thing.
1: I left daylight behind as I followed the narrow tunnel deep into the side of the hill. About 50 yards down, the tunnel branched off in two different directions. I stopped for a moment, then took the one to the right. I hadn't gone 10 feet when it happened. Holy jump.

0: Act two of yours truly, Johnny Dollar, in a moment.
1: It is a rare event when a young man decides to leave civilization behind and hide himself away in the steaming jungle, just so he can help his fellow humans in a remote corner of the world. The late Dr. Tom Dooley did just that when he left the United States to help the sick and starving jungle people in the little kingdom of Laos in Southeast Asia. Dr. Dooley's story is well known to nearly everyone. And all over the world, people talk of his little jungle hospital on stilts. That's where he treated the dread diseases of the jungle and trained native medical technicians so that they might help their own people. Dr. Dooley wrote and lectured to many people so that the work of his medical assistance program, Medico, might go on. It was not easy for someone so young and so talented to give up the bright lights of the city and plant himself down in an unknown jungle just for the purpose of helping unfortunate people he didn't even know. But through Medico, Dr. Tom Dooley wanted to help people. He wanted to help people to help themselves. Today, the work of Medico is going forward in a number of countries besides Laos. Young men are being sent to the United States to be schooled in medicine with the idea of returning to their own countries to help their own people. Hundreds of thousands of dollars worth of medical supplies have been donated by American businessmen and pharmaceutical companies. Today, Dr. Tom Dooley's work is being continued for him. It is helping to create better understanding. It is an injection of the spirit of freedom, the right of all men everywhere.
0: And now, Act Two of yours truly, Johnny Dollar and the Silver Bell Matter.
2: I wasn't alone in the mine, that was for sure. But whoever was in there with me wanted to be alone and resented the intrusion. I wondered if they could hear, so I picked up a rock and tossed it on down the side of the tunnel.
3: You hurt bad, stranger?
2: Well, I'll be in. Mrs. Crabtree, is that you?
3: You're trying to trick me.
2: No, wait a minute. My name's Johnny Dollar, insurance investigator.
3: I got a feed on you now, mister. So don't you move till you can prove what you're saying.
2: Oh, no, I don't intend to.
3: What are you doing in my mind?
2: Looking for you. Your friend, Mr. Morton, is worried about you.
3: Oh. Walk up this way, Mr. Dollar. But you be mighty careful about it.
2: Yes, ma'am, I sure will.
3: You say my Doc Morton sent you all the way out here?
2: That's right, ma'am. Your friend, Mrs. Scott, wrote to him.
3: I declare, I clean forgot she even knew. You know my Doc?
2: No, ma'am, I've never had the pleasure.
3: Oh, he's such a fine gentleman. I remember years ago when I first met him. Oh, he was so kind and understanding.
2: Hey, what's the matter?
3: Oh, crazy fool thing I did coming in here and falling. Hurt myself bad, too. Mr. Dollar, you're just going to have to carry me out.
2: It'll be a pleasure. She couldn't have weighed more than 80 pounds, six-shooter and all. I carried her out of the mine and down the hill to her cabin. I had just finished making her as comfortable as I could when Mrs. Scott arrived.
4: Oh, dear. Oh, you poor old dear thing.
3: You ever hear such sick garbage, Mr. Dollar? Woman, stop looking like you buried me yesterday and run and get the doctor to take care of my ankle.
4: Your ankle? Well, what's the matter with it?
3: Well, it's busted. Ooh. Now, why do you think Mr. Dollar had to carry me?
4: Oh, dear.
2: Is there a doctor in Silver Gulch?
4: Doc Weaver, he's pretty old,
3: but he doctored me for almost 40 years. Go get him, Henrietta, before I get mad at you for tattling to Mr. Morton.
4: Yes, dear, yes. Yes, I'll do it. I'll do it right now.
3: Now then, Mr. Dollar, you come over and sit by me. Keep company till the doc gets here.
2: Yeah, sure. Hey, you know, you really ought to rest.
3: Why don't you start asking me questions, Mr. Dollar? Came all the way out here to do that, now, didn't you?
2: Well, there are a few things I'm curious about.
3: Like what?
2: Well, for one thing, why you took those shots at me in the mine.
3: Thought you might be one of Charlie Greenpaw's friends.
2: Well, he's the man who's trying to buy your mine, isn't he?
3: But I ain't going to sell it. No, sir. No matter how much he offers.
2: You believe the mine could be worked again someday?
3: Might be. Somebody could find the vein again. But that ain't why I won't sell. It's because my husband. He's buried in there, Mr. Dollar. Him and the others that were caught in that cave-in.
5: Oh, I see.
3: I've told them all. If they step one foot on my property, I'm going to shoot first and ask questions later.
2: Aren't you afraid someone might shoot back one of these days?
3: Oh, I'm so far.
2: That's not what Mrs. Scott told us.
3: I know what she told you, and she's mistaken. Why, that bullet missed me by a good 2 feet.
2: You don't think it could have been a warning?
3: No, I don't. People in these parts, if they wanted to frighten me, there are better ways of doing it than that.
2: Well, if that's so, I sure hope they don't try any of them. No one, at least so far as she knew, had reason enough to try killing her. Not even Charlie Greenpaw, although she refused to cooperate with the Silver Gulch Improvement Committee. I waited until Mrs. Scott returned with the doctor, then left and drove back to my hotel. I had finished supper and was heading toward my room when someone called me.
6: Oh, Mr. Dollar.
2: Yeah? Oh, Mr. Greenpaw, I was just thinking about you.
6: That's so?
2: Yeah. I was wondering why you hadn't thought to take a look in the Silver Bell mine when you first heard that Mrs. Crabtree was missing.
6: Well, to tell the truth, I'd left the search up to the sheriff until today. Then this morning, Isabel, that's my wife, she said if something did happen to Mrs. Crabtree, it sure looked like I did it.
2: Good thing you listened, because she was right.
6: Yes, I know. Say, Dollar, I hear Mrs. Crabtree's taking quite a shine to you.
2: Oh, where'd you hear that?
6: Doc Weaver said that's all she talked about. Hey, look, if you'd like to pick yourself up a few $100s, you sure could do it easy.
2: Oh, how's that?
6: Just get the old lady to sell me her mine and the acreage along next to Mrs. Scott's place. Uh-huh. I'd give her full value for both. And that'd come to enough money for her to live on the rest of her life real comfortable. Now, you do that, Dollar, and I'll give you $1,000 cash.
2: You know something, Greenpaw?
6: What's that?
2: I could have been mistaken about you. You want that mine and the land around it real bad, don't you?
6: Sure. I spent a good deal of money fixing up the old buildings here in town. If I can get the Silver Bell and enough land out there to put a dude ranch on, why, this town will be able to make Virginia City look second rate. Now, what do you say?
2: I don't know. I'll relay your proposition to Mrs. Crabtree. The rest is... What's all the excitement out there?
6: Well, it sounds
7: like... Miss Greenpaw! Miss Greenpaw!
8: What is it, Slim? What's going on?
7: Fire! Miss Crabtree's cabin. It's blazing like fury.
0: Act Three of Yours Truly, Johnny Dollar, in a moment.
1: For thousands of years, the oceans of the world have taken their toll of the treasures of the people who live near them or travel over them in calm and in storm. And for an equally long time, these same people have dived to the bottoms of these oceans seeking those treasures. Gold, silver, jewels, and emblems of tradition or symbols of history have been the sought-after prizes. Late in 1959, a group of English divers, seeking underwater specimens of fish and plant life off the coast of the island of Teixeira in the Azores, came across a group of some 17 ancient cannons. They'd been swept off the walls of the old fortress by a tidal wave sometime during the middle of the 19th century and sank about 100 feet to the bottom of frequently storm-swept waters. News of the discovery was relayed to the Portuguese government, which gave permission for the raising of the relics. American skin divers, stationed at the Air Force base on Teixeira, volunteered to do the job on off-duty hours. In cooperation with the Portuguese Museum, the men made a few exploratory dives to determine the situation. Then the salvage work began. After cleaning the cannons, some made of brass, others of bronze, it was discovered that they had been forged in England, France, and Portugal more than 110 years before. Now the shiny symbols of history are on view in a Portuguese museum. The Portuguese people are happy because of an unselfish American gesture that brought back to them their symbols of the defense of freedom, the right of all men everywhere.
0: And now, Act Three of Yours Truly, Johnny Dollar and the Silver Bell Matter.
2: By the time we reached the cabin, it was all over. For a moment, I was afraid Mrs. Crabtree hadn't managed to escape. Then I saw her on the ground near the sheriff's car, wrapped in blankets.
8: Hey, you! Get back over there!
3: It's all right, Sheriff. This is Mr. Dollar.
8: Oh, I heard you're in town, Mr. Dollar.
3: This is Sheriff Wilkins, Johnny.
2: Sheriff, you have any idea how this fire started?
8: Not yet, I don't. I asked her, but...
3: I'd rather not talk about it now, Johnny. Maybe some other time.
2: Whatever you say.
8: She's pretty done in.
3: Johnny?
2: Yeah?
3: You tell Mr. Greenpaw. Tell him I'll sell. Will you do that for me?
2: Well, look, I'll talk to you about it in the morning.
3: No. I want to sell now. Nothing to stay here for. Nothing.
8: We'd better get it down to Mr. Scott's place. Doc Weaver's given us some morphine.
2: You go ahead, Sheriff. I'm going on back to town.
8: Sure. See you later, Dollar.
9: Oh, Mr. Dollar. Is she going to be all right?
2: Yeah. Yeah, I think so. Greenpaw, do you have a map of this area, including all the land you're planning on buying?
9: Not on me. It's down at the office. You want to see it tonight?
2: Yeah, I sure do. I took a look at the map. Got a little sick at my stomach. Then drove back to Henrietta Scott's. There was a light on in the front room, so I got out of the car and walked up to the door. Johnny Dollar, Mrs. Scott.
4: Oh? Well, isn't it a little late to come calling, Mr. Dollar? I mean, after all, Mrs. Crabtree is sleeping sound, and I'm all ready for bed.
2: I want to see Mrs. Crabtree. I want you to wake her up.
4: Well, I just couldn't do that. The doctor told me she should have as much sleep as she can get.
2: Yeah, you took his orders a little too literally, Mrs. Scott.
4: Why, whatever do you mean?
2: I mean trying to burn her house down with her still in it.
4: What?
2: Yes. She trusted you. She thought you were the only person she could trust. Then when she found out different, she decided to sell her land and get away from here.
4: Why, that's a pack of the biggest lies I ever did hear. Now, what reason would I have for wanting to hurt the poor old dear?
2: Money.
4: Money?
2: You own most of the land adjoining the Crabtree property, including that around the Silver Bell. Greenpaw wouldn't buy your land unless he could buy Mrs. Crabtree's. When she refused to sell, you decided to see that property changed hands the hard way.
4: If that's so, why would I be so concerned about her? Now, why would I write Mr. Morton telling him she'd been shot at and then wiring when she disappeared? Why?
2: To protect yourself. You purposely missed her that day. You had to set up your alibi.
4: You got no proof.
2: No, you're right. I haven't. But Mrs. Crabtree has. She knows who and what started that fire in the cabin. Now, get out of my way.
4: No. Oh!
2: Mrs. Crabtree.
3: Huh? What is it?
4: All right, Mr. Dollar. You move away from her.
2: Not until I find
4: out. Move away now, or I'll shoot.
2: Oh, well, when you put it that way, Mrs. Scott, I'll have to.
4: You were right about me missing her on purpose. Anybody's lived up here long as I have. They don't miss with a rifle good as this one.
3: Mr. Dollar, she started the fire.
4: Yes, it is. You shut up.
3: You try and make me.
4: Maybe I will, like I should have before. You see that... Oh, no, you don't. No.
2: Give me that rifle,
4: no.
2: Libby.
4: No! Why? Why did you have to ruin it?
2: Somebody had to. You okay, Mrs. Crabtree?
3: Yes. Did I do good getting her attention?
2: You did just fine. I was ready to leave Silver Gulch the next day, but I stayed over for another week waiting for a little English gentleman by the name of Murdoch Morton to arrive and claim his bride. Yeah, just about everybody in Montana came to Mrs. Crabtree... Pardon me. Mrs. Morton's wedding. Everybody, that is, but her old friend, Mrs. Henrietta Scott. Expense account total, $317.10. Yours truly, Johnny Dollar.

0: And now here is our star to tell you about next week's story.
1: Next week, a beautiful girl is killed. And with her goes a big part of my own heart. It's one of those things that... Well, join us, won't you? Yours truly, Johnny Dollar.
0: Yours truly, Johnny Dollar, starring Bob Bailey, originates in Hollywood. Written by Charles B. Smith, it is produced and directed by Jack Johnstone. Heard in our cast were Virginia Gregg, D.J. Thompson, G. Stanley Jones, Frank Nelson, Sam Edwards, and Will Wright. Be sure to join us next week, same time and station, for another exciting story of yours truly, Johnny Dollar. This is Dan Coverley speaking.

0: Hi. I don't know what it is about me and work that keeps the two of us from ever growing steady, Eddie. But sometimes I just get restless and I quit a job. And then again, sometimes I get restless and I take one. This time I took one. Night counterman at an all-night hamburger diner. The diner was located on the Lower West Side, right between a saloon and a dance hall. Those who liked weak drinks went to the saloon, and those who liked strong women went to the dance joint. Nobody came to the diner. Nobody but Trouble. Trouble was a 9-year-old cowboy with freckles and a shoebox under his arm, and it was around midnight on a miserable night when the door popped open and he popped in. How do you do? What'll it be, partner?
1: One wimpy, drown it.
0: How's that?
1: One wimpy, drown it. A hamburger with ketchup.
0: Oh, excuse me, kid. I'm still new at this job. I sling the hash, but not the lingo. Okay, one wimpy coming up.
1: And drown it.
0: Righto, we'll drown it. What's a kid like you doing out this late on a rainy night?
1: I'm just coming back from a friend's house.
0: What was it, an all-night pinochle game? How old are you anyway, son? 8?
1: I'm 9.
0: 9?
1: Well, going on 9.
0: Oh, pardon me. How about a glass of milk while you're waiting?
1: Okay.
0: You, got any money?
1: See this shoebox?
0: Yep.
1: Know what's in it?
0: Shoes.
1: Money. $50,000.
0: Yeah? Well, that's a nice safe place to hide it, kid. Only you go around walking with that much dough in your shoes and you're going to be 10 feet tall. Hey, here's your hamburger.
1: Oh, thanks. You forgot to drown it.
0: What?
1: Ketchup.
0: Oh, yeah, the ketchup here. Yeah, slow down. Take it. When did you eat last, anyway?
1: This morning.
0: Well, I guess you'll be wanting another burger, then.
1: Mm-hmm.
0: Coming up. Where do you live, kid?
1: No place.
0: You, wouldn't be on the lam, would you?
1: Uh-uh.
0: Running away from home? I guess that things tough at school. Maybe your mom just doesn't understand you, huh?
1: I got no mom.
0: Oh. You got a pop?
1: Yeah, I got a pop.
0: What's his name?
1: None of your business.
0: Okay. You're a citizen. You don't have to answer. How about another milk? Where you headed?
1: Boat.
0: Any special boat?
1: One that's going far away.
0: Yeah, boats cost a lot of money.
1: I got a whole shoebox full of money.
0: Oh, sure, I forgot. That's right. You're loaded with loot.
1: How much do I owe you?
0: Forget it.
1: I can pay you.
0: Now, look, kid, it's a cold, wet night. This is a bad neighborhood. Why don't you go home and run away some other time?
1: I can't go home.
0: You just think you can't. It don't help to run away, kid. I'm an expert. I've been running all my life.
1: I can't go home.
0: I'll call a friend of mine who's a cop, and he'll take
1: you... Get away from that telephone, mister. I got a gun in my pocket, and I'll shoot you.
0: Oh. I didn't know you were a desperado. Who is it? Billy the Kid or Jesse James?
1: Just tell me how much and I'll get out of here.
0: Hamburger, 2 glasses at 40 cents.
1: Okay. Here's a dollar. Keep the change.
0: Thanks. Well, what do you know?
1: What's the matter?
0: Nothing. Not a thing, kid. I was just admiring the lifelike engraving here of President Howdy Doody. Yep, the kid had handed me a hunk of howdy-doody money. But I make like it's the real stuff and ring it up. He starts to climb down off the seat, hanging onto his small shoebox full of howdy-doody dough like his life depended on it. All of a sudden, he looks awful small and scared. He reminds me of the way I must have looked myself when I took off from the orphan home at the advanced age of 10 years.
1: Well, I gotta be shoving off. So long.
0: Thanks for the tip. Oh, a kid.
1: Yeah?
0: You know, if you've got a long boat ride ahead of you, you ought to take some food along. Why don't you wait here a minute? I'll see if we got some donuts back in the kitchen.
1: Well, okay, but no tricks. I got a gun in my pocket.
0: Sure, no tricks. I'll be right back. Here, you can listen to the radio while I'm out.

0: Hello, operator. Give me the 21st precinct.
1: Uh-huh.
0: Hello, is Detective Sergeant Finger there? Yeah. Hello, Finger. This is Rocky. Rocky Fortune. Listen, I got a scared young kid down here at the Oasis Diner on Fleet Street.
1: Uh-huh.
0: A runaway. Can you send somebody down to pick him up? I can't leave the joint. Yeah, sure. I'll stall him. Thanks, Sergeant. I hang up and go out front again. When I get there, Junior's disappeared. And in this place is a young dame about 22 with a figure like the before and after ads. Only she's after, if you know what I mean. When I get around to it, I see she's got a nice face, too.
2: Pardon me.
1: Pardon me?
2: Well, you haven't done anything.
1: I'd love to. What'll it be?
2: Well, I'd like to ask you a question.
1: I'd like to ask you one, too.
2: Have you seen a little boy about 9?
1: That isn't the question I had in mind, but it still goes. Have you seen one, honey?
2: Please, I'm serious.
1: So am I. There was a kid here a few minutes ago. Did you see him?
2: No. Was he a little boy with freckles and reddish hair?
1: That's the boy. A pocket-sized Arthur Godfrey. You a relative?
2: I'm his aunt. Please, where did he go?
1: I told you, he disappeared.
2: Well, did he say where he was going?
1: Out of Mongolia, I think. What's the story on him?
2: Well, he ran away from his boarding school. He stopped at his father's house early this evening to get some things, and then he just disappeared.
1: How did you track him down here?
2: Well, I located a taxi driver who dropped him off at the corner. Since this is the only place open at this hour, I thought you might have seen him.
1: How come his pop didn't notify the cops?
2: Well, I thought he had.
1: Don't
2: you have some idea which way he went?
1: Oh, you might try the waterfront. He mentioned hopping a boat.
2: Oh, thank you.
1: Say, it's no neighborhood for a pretty girl alone. I
2: can take care of myself, Mr.
1: Fortune. Call me Rocky.
2: Mr. Fortune.
1: If you wait till I close up, I'll...
2: Good night.
1: I'll nothing.
3: Concerning the holdup of the shoe company payroll last night, police still have no clue as to the identity of the four men who stole the money. They wore Halloween masks. The smallest seemed to be the leader, and an all-points bulletin has been broadcast by the police in an effort to prevent
4: you
3: the men
4: heard.
3: From getting beyond...
1: I heard.
5: Step over here.
1: What is this?
4: You hide.
1: Okay.
5: I'm looking for a kid, 9 years old. Freckles, red hair.
1: Who isn't?
4: You want me to hit him, boss?
5: Take it easy, Moose. You seen him?
1: What if I have?
5: You'll tell me.
1: Suppose I don't feel like.
4: Okay, boss.
5: Okay.
4: Ooh.
5: Well?
1: Okay, he was here and he left.
5: Did he have anything with him?
1: Just an old shoebox.
5: Which way'd he go?
1: How should I know?
5: Maybe you saw.
1: I didn't. Now, how about taking your gorilla and getting out of here?
4: Can I hit him, boss?
5: Take it easy. Did he say anything? Anything happened while he was here?
1: He said he was running away from home. A dame comes in and she says she's his aunt. I told her I didn't know where he was.
5: That's all?
1: That's all.
5: You sure?
1: I said that's all.
5: Moose.
4: Boss?
5: Make sure.
4: Okay.
5: Oh. Still sure?
1: I'm sure.
5: Well?
1: I told you.
5: He's sure. Come on, Moose.
6: Thanks, Doc.
1: My stomach feels like I've been kicked by an army mule, so I hang onto the counter till the blue wheels stop going around. Then I go behind the counter to clean up for the night. I hear a noise which seems to be coming from inside a big trash can we keep there, and I figure we got mice again, so I open it. From the mice is a small boy with a shoebox and a face full of half-eaten custard pie. Okay, kid. Come out of the pail.
7: Are they gone?
1: You've been in there all that time?
7: I hit her when I heard someone come.
1: Did you hear those two hoods?
7: Uh-huh.
1: You want to tell me why those roughnecks were after you?
7: Well, the big one, Moose, he's a hired muscle.
1: Muscle?
7: You know, a gunman, a fiddler. The little one, he's Perry Brock.
1: Brock? Yeah, he's one of the old Murder Consolidated boys, isn't he?
7: Uh-huh. Now you know why I don't want to go home?
1: I don't follow, son. What's Perry Brock to you?
7: My father.
1: Oh, you got a lot of trouble.
7: So you see, if you call the cops and they send me home, you'll just... beat me up and send me back to the boarding school again.
1: Yeah, I guess he would.
7: So I better get going, mister.
1: Call me Rocky.
7: My name's Nicky.
1: Hold it, Nick. Here comes the law.
7: I'll duck out the back.
1: You can get back in the garbage can. I'll get rid of him. Well, hiya, Sergeant.
8: So where's the kid?
1: The kid? Oh, yeah. Oh, the kid. He took off. Vanished.
8: You don't say.
1: Just like that. Poof.
8: You couldn't call up the precinct and say, Sergeant Finger, don't bother walking over here on your tired feet on which you've been standing all day. The kid is gone. You couldn't do that, huh?
1: Well, I tried to get you, but the line was busy. Here, have a cup of coffee and a hamburger. On the house.
8: You trying to bribe an officer?
1: Uh-huh.
8: Make it a double hamburger with an onion.
1: 2 double hamburgers and a pecan ring later, I get rid of Sergeant Finger of the Mounted and get the kid out of the garbage can. He smells like an old gymnasium, but I can't figure anything else except to take him in the shoebox home with me, which I do. I let him soak for a few hours and put him in my bed while I make like G.I. Joe in the Broadloom. About 10 minutes after I fall asleep... Mickey. Hey, Mickey.
7: Mommy, don't walk.
1: What is it, kid? What's the matter?
7: Nothing.
1: Just crying to irrigate the freckles, huh?
7: Let me alone.
1: I know how you must feel, Mick.
7: Nobody knows how I feel.
1: That's not true, kid. Lots of people get a raw deal from life. You take me. I was an orphan. I didn't even have a father to run away from.
7: Maybe you're lucky.
1: You don't get much love from a paid matron who has to divide it up among 150 lonely kids.
7: Sounds like a boarding school.
1: Yeah. Sometimes I used to lay in bed wanting to cry so bad I thought I'd bust wide open.
7: That's how I feel sometimes.
1: So I ran away, too, just like you. Only it didn't help. I was twice as lonely and there was nobody to cry to. I've been running all my life. Get restless, quit a job. Get restless, take a job. It adds up to a big fat goose egg.
7: I don't care. I'm going to be tough.
1: Sure, you live in the jungle, you got to be tough. But running away, that ain't tough, kid. Why don't you go home to your dad?
7: I can't.
1: Why not?
7: He don't want me. He never wanted me. He never even lived with me and Mom.
1: Never?
7: Uh-uh. After Mom died, I lived with my Aunt Annie, Mom's sister. But then she and Dad had a big fight, and he sent me away to boarding school.
1: You like your aunt?
7: Yeah, she's okay.
1: Yeah, that's how she looked to me. Well, suppose we call her.
7: No, Dad would just come and get me again. He ain't much good, Rocky.
1: I hate to hear you say that, but I guess maybe you're right, kid. Let's get some sleep and we'll talk about it in the morning. Here, blow. Attaboy. Yeah, pull the cover over you. Good night, kid.
7: Rocky?
1: Mm-hmm?
7: Could I stay with you, maybe? We could both be orphans together, huh?
1: No, I'm afraid not, kid.
7: I could get a job. I'm strong, honest. And I got plenty of money, enough for both of us. More than $50,000. I wouldn't be much trouble, Rocky, honest.
1: We'll talk about it in the morning, huh? Let's get some sleep. Good night, Mickey.
7: Good night, Rocky.

0: I don't get very much sleep. I'm thinking about this poor kid with his box full of howdy doody money and what I'm going to do about him. It's early in the morning when I quit trying to sleep and get up to make us some breakfast. I almost fall on my face, tripping over the shoebox. My foot goes through the cover and I pick it up to tie it again. 5 seconds later, I'm burning up the telephone switchboard. Operator, give me the 21st precinct. Yeah. Hello. Sergeant Finger still on duty? Uh-huh. Sarge, this is Rocky. Now listen to me. I got that kid again. He's asleep in my room. Yeah. Not only that, but he's got a shoebox with enough government folding money in it to choke a dinosaur. I'm not dreaming, Sarge. Get over here, will you? 25 Bleakman. Okay.
1: Okay, put your hands up.
0: Hey, wait a minute.
1: This is a real gun, Rocky, and it's loaded, so get them up.
0: Now, be careful with that thing.
1: You're some pal. All that stuff you told me last night, how you knew what it was like. Now you're calling the cops to send me home.
0: Mickey, listen to me. It's wrong what you're doing.
1: You said you gotta be tough. Well, I'm gonna be tough.
0: I didn't mean tough that way. If you took that money from someplace, give it back. Give it to the cops. And give them that gun before you get hurt.
1: Not me. I'm gonna be tough.
0: You're gonna wind up like your old man, Mickey. He's tough, too. The wrong kind of tough. Now, come on now. Wait here for this detective friend of mine.
1: I ain't going to no police station.
0: Look, in case you don't know it, kid, there's nobody lives it up like a lost kid in a police station. Honest, they put you up on a desk, they buy you ice cream cones, double dips, they read your comic books, take your picture, wearing a copper's hat.
1: And then my pop comes and takes me home and beats me up. Huh, Rocky, I'm getting out.
0: Okay, Mick. Good luck.
1: You said when you live in a jungle, you gotta be tough. Well, I'm gonna be tough. I'm gonna be tougher than anybody.
0: I'm just beginning to wonder if little Mickey Brock hadn't held up a payroll wagon himself when the doorbell rings. It is my good friend Sergeant Finger, right on time.
2: Okay, Fortune, where is he?
0: Yeah, well, I'll tell you, Sarge, it's like this. I found the money inside the shoebox, see, and I turn around and the kid's got a real tough-looking automatic pointed right at my breadbasket.
2: Now, hold it. You just let me figure it out real slow-like. The kid ain't here, right?
0: Right.
2: And the box with the money in it, that's disappeared too, right?
0: Right.
2: Now, how about the laughing gas? Is that gone too, or you just have these hallucinations on soda pop?
0: Now, look, Sarge.
2: Now, you look, Fortune. This is the second time you got me out on a wild goose chase. You ever read the story of the boy who cried wolf? Well, you're him, see? And the next time you want a cop, don't bother to call. I ain't coming. You understand that, Fortune? Don't call us. We'll call you.
0: I am still standing there like a boy with egg on his face when the telephone rings. Yeah?
3: Mr. Fortune?
0: Yeah?
3: This is Ann Prentice, Mickey's aunt.
0: Good morning.
3: I thought perhaps you might have seen Mickey again last night.
0: How did you get my phone number?
3: I called the diner. The day cook gave it to me.
0: Well, as a matter of fact, lady, I did see him. He slept here last night.
3: What? Oh, where is he now?
0: Search me. He took off again.
3: We've got to find him.
0: Look, he don't want to be found. He wants to be lost.
3: Well, his father thought he might have come to my place for some reason. He's half frantic.
0: I'll bet he is.
3: Since you know what he looks like, could you help me look for him?
0: This is my day off, lady.
3: Please, Mr. Fortune.
0: Yeah. Where do you live?
3: 15 South Place, apartment 5B.
0: Powder your nose, baby. I'll be right over. I invest 15 cents in the city subway system and then foot my way to South Place. Number 15 is a quiet apartment with a self-service elevator. I lean on the buzzer on 5B. No answer. I try the knob and the door swings open. I walk into a nicely furnished apartment smelling faintly of perfume. I'm about to call for Annie Pye when I hear a faint noise behind me and what feels like the muzzle of an .88 comes crashing down on my skull.
4: On your feet, punk.
0: Huh?
4: You hurt. Up.
1: Rocky, are you all right?
4: Up.
1: Let him alone.
4: Shut up.
0: Ooh-wee. Well, well, if it isn't Dick, the fun-loving rover boy.
4: Should I hit him, boss?
5: Restrain yourself, Moose.
0: You always have your visitors greeted this way, Ann?
1: They forced their way in a few minutes after I called you.
0: Yeah, nice fellas.
5: Flattery will get you no place, Fortune. Where's the boy?
0: Here we go again.
5: Ann tells me he stayed at your place last night.
0: He couldn't get a hotel room. There's convention in town.
5: Very amusing. I thought you said you didn't know where he was.
0: I didn't. I found him in the garbage pail.
4: Now, boss.
5: You're a very funny man, Fortune. Moose, take him in the bedroom and work him over.
4: Gladly. Get going, you.
5: Oh, and Moose.
4: Yeah?
5: Don't kill him.
0: Moose shoves me into the bedroom and closes the window to the fire escape. Then he closes the door. Then he closes my left eye. And then he closes my right eye. I manage to get in a couple of wild punches of my own, but this guy's built like a Sherman tank. After a couple of sets, I'm beginning to feel like a lump of fresh dough in a French bakery. Moose measures me for a haymaker. And I do a pirouette, three tours of taze and an arabesque, and then a swan dive for the carpet. I hug the rug for a minute, and I manage to get one eye partly open. I discover I am looking into another eye, and it is not my own. It belongs to a scared, freckled face which looks out at me from under the bed. In his hot little hand, the kid's got a gun which he's pushing at me. I take it and straighten up.
4: Okay, Melonhead, one more. Hey!
0: Hey, hey. Get him up and shut up.
4: Hey, where'd you get the rod?
0: Never mind. Don't make a sound. Back up.
4: Okay, take it easy with that cannon.
0: Now turn around. I'll call your boss in here.
4: Look, Fortune, I...
0: Call him or I'll ventilate your head bone.
4: Okay. Hey, boss!
6: What?
4: Step in a second, will you?
6: Okay.
5: Has a friend decided to talk yet?
0: That's right, Brock. Get him up fast.
5: I seem to have no choice.
0: Get over there with Laughing Boy.
1: Rocky, are you all right?
0: Just fine, honey, just fine. Get some cord or something. We'll tie these monkeys up.
1: Yeah.
5: Just a minute, Ann.
0: Shut up, Brock.
5: Oh, no, Fortune.
4: Boss, he means business.
5: You're the biggest, dumbest moose in the United States. Maybe in the whole Western Hemisphere. Go get him.
4: Boss!
0: Don't move or I'll shoot.
5: Fortune, you amuse me. You really are a funny man.
4: What's so funny, boss?
5: That gun. Look at it, you numbskull. It's a water pistol. A plain, ordinary kid's water pistol. Go get him.
0: Harry reaches into his pocket for his own artillery, and Moose starts after me. I pull the trigger, and sure enough, a stream of water shoots out. The kid has handed me a water pistol, and I'm too groggy to realize it. By the time the thing really sinks in, Moose has knocked it out of my hand, and Brock's got me covered.
5: All right, Fortune. We fooled around long enough. I'm going to give you just about 1 second to tell me where the kid is.
0: Turn blue.
5: If you don't answer, I pull this trigger. And this is no water pistol.
0: You're wasting your breath, pal.
5: Okay, start praying.
1: Rocky, tell him.
0: No.
5: Okay, meathead, you asked for it.
2: Okay, hold it. Drop the rod.
0: I saw your ugly puss on a fire escape finger, but for a couple of seconds, I thought you were going to let him do it.
2: I ought to, Fortune.
0: Do you mind if I ask what brings you?
2: Some kid walks into the precinct this morning right after I saw you. He drops a shoebox on the sergeant's desk and walks out. Shoebox has got 50 grand in marked money from the payroll robbery. Took us a while to catch up, but we finally trailed a kid here and spotted him on the fire escape. Now, don't tell me he's disappeared again.
0: Nah, he's just hiding. Get these hoods out of the room and I'll find him.
2: Okay, you two, move. Would you show me the phone, lady? I got to call the wagon to haul these punks away.
3: With pleasure.
2: Go on. You lead the way, Perry.
0: Mickey. Come on out, son.
1: Is it okay?
0: Yeah, it's okay. Your troubles are all over, kid. Your father's gone and he ain't coming back.
1: I won't have to go home?
0: Nope. From now on, this is your home. You're going to stay right here with your Aunt Anne.
1: You mean I can't live with you?
0: Look, kid, you don't know what a lucky stiff you are getting to live with a lovely dish like... I mean, with an aunt like her. And don't worry, Bob, I'll be around.
1: You will?
0: Sure, every night, twice on Sundays. That is, if you think your aunt wouldn't mind.
1: Oh, no, she'd like it. And so would Uncle Bill.
0: Who?
1: Uncle Bill.
0: You mean she's married?
1: Yeah, you heard.
0: Uh-huh. I heard. Good night.

NBC has presented Frank Sinatra as that footloose and fancy-free young gentleman, Rocky Fortune. Others in tonight's cast included Richard Beals, Billy Janis, Eddie Fields, Frank Richards, and Barney Phillips. Tonight's script was written by George Lefferts and based on a story by Robert Sanadella. Andrew C. Love directed. Eddie King speaking. Now, to tell you about next week's adventure, here's Frank Sinatra as Rocky Fortune.

0: Next week, I get a job that pays $100 an hour, which is pretty good pay if you live so long. The trouble is, I almost don't. I'll tell you about it next week. See you around, huh?
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2: Good evening. This is Crime Classics. I am Thomas Highland. Listen. The man in nondescript uniform dropping stones into that well is a mercenary soldier. More recently, a deserter. He's testing the depth of the well, the only way he knows, since a length of rope is not immediately available. And more complicated machines are as yet undiscovered. This is the year 1778, and the deserter is named James Buchanan. Next to him is his friend, another deserter, whose name is William Brooks. These men are in the employ of Mrs. Bathsheba Spooner of Brookfield, Massachusetts, whose well it is. Mrs. Spooner will pay these men immediately they deposit the body of her murdered husband. Right down there. And tonight, my report to you on the crime of Bathsheba Spooner, the first woman to be tried for murder in the United States.
3: Crime Classics, a new series of true crime stories taken from the records and newspapers of every land, from every time. Your host each week, Mr. Thomas Highland, connoisseur of crime, student of violence, and teller of murders. Now, once again, Thomas Highland.
2: The place is Brookfield, Massachusetts, the year 1778. Scene? The home of Joshua and Bathsheba Spooner. A large and respectable dwelling, two stories in height, situated on the north side of the road from Brookfield to Worcester. In the front of it, and nearly opposite on the south side of the road, are stately elms and a well. And in the living room, there's this.
4: What manner of woman are you, Bathsheba? There's no content in you and no happiness.
5: And what happiness have you given me? A life that dies quickly. Cooking and sewing. And from you, drunken sleep.
4: And you've not answered me. You would like to see me dead, would you not?
5: Listen to me, Joshua. When you returned this morning from Worcester, my heart sank in me. I'd hoped you wouldn't come back.
4: That I would have an accident. That in some way I would be killed.
5: Yes.
4: That you would be free then.
5: Yes.
4: To walk the town, newly widowed with a wandering eye.
5: Yes.
4: And you listen, shrew. I am your husband, and I am your lover, and that's the way things are.
5: Old man!

0: Ezra? Ezra?
1: I've been waiting, Bathsheba.
0: Wait.
1: No more waiting, Bathsheba. The time I was away from you, with your husband in Worcester. The thinking about you.
0: And there'll be more waiting. Until it's done. Until you kill him.
1: I tried, but I could not.
0: He asked me a question, my husband did. What manner of woman are you, he asked. Now I wonder. What manner of woman am I to love such as you, a youth? A boy who pretends to manhood. You, without the courage to...
1: The poison you gave me. There was no opportunity, Bathsheba.
0: And a boy who lies. Opportunity. When it becomes nighttime, my husband becomes a drunkard. You know that. To empty the poison in the cup when you were with him, a simple thing like that, you couldn't do.
1: I swear it to you, Bathsheba. He'll die.
0: When? Go to him now. To the tavern where he is. Empty the poison.
1: I threw the poison away.
0: With no courage.
1: Bathsheba.
0: Speak my name and bedevil yourself with it.
1: Just kiss me, Bathsheba.
0: No kisses. No secret whisperings. None of that. No more. Until my husband is dead. Laugh then. You'll see I mean it.
1: There's a wench, Bathsheba, at the other end of town. And she watches me when I walk by.
0: Then go to her.
1: All right.
0: Wait. Don't leave me.
1: You almost let me go.
0: Boy. Boy. You...
1: Bathsheba.
0: Kill him. Kill my husband.
1: Later.
2: And that was Bathsheba Spooner. You've come to know her pretty well. You've seen her hating, you've seen her loving.

0: deer, and a pack of hounds for the amusement of numerous visitors. He was a man intensely loyal to the British crown and never hid his loyalties. And so, at the outbreak of the Revolutionary War, he was forced to give up his estate and to leave the country. His married life was also pretty bad, and he and his wife did not set a good example to his children in their conjugal relations. Bathsheba sprang from that kind of a household. Her loyalist background in time of war, and the very fact of the name she had, Bathsheba, were sufficient cause for the town in which she lived to view her with alarm. But keep this in mind. Bathsheba Spooner is going to murder her husband. How? Well, let's see how time and motive and circumstance conspire to get a man violently dead. The man, Joshua Spooner. Let's pick him up and see what he's doing. It's the same evening, and since it's after dark, he's drinking. And in Brookfield, there's only one public house in which to drink, Cooley's Tavern. And that's where he is.
1: Oh, no, no, no, Doctor.
2: Then what would you do?
1: To trap General Burgoyne? Very simple. Hand me your tankard, Dr. King. Now, and here, this spoon, the line of march of Burgoyne.
2: Uh-huh.
1: And your tankard and mine, two sections of the troops of General Washington.
2: Uh-huh.
1: Now watch. And that's how we take care of General Burgoyne.
2: Yeah, yeah.
1: Barkeep, more ale.
0: Joshua Spooner talks of strategies and drinks his ale. But mark this. Near the bar, another table. Two men. Men in nondescript uniforms. Deserters from the army of General Burgoyne. Their names? James Buchanan and William Brooks. They've made known the fact that they've deserted the enemy, so their drinks are on the house and the appreciative customers. They're having a fine time.
3: Drink, drink your ale, Will. Make me a toast and I'll drink with you.
4: And a toast you shall get. Burgoyne is a scurvy...
2: Louder, Will, louder, else we'll pay for our own ale.
4: Aye. A toast. Aye, I'll give you a toast to that scurvy, plump, bellied Burgoyne. May he rot in the wilderness.
3: That is, if he don't drown coming across the St. Lawrence.
1: Gentlemen.
3: And a merry evening to you.
1: Joshua Spooner is my name, and it would do me proud if you would permit me.
4: Ale is what we're drinking, sir.
1: Ale for the patriots!
3: And patriots we are, indeed, to goodness.
4: Oh, yes. We joined General Washington, sir, and his colonials. You should know that. And from here, we go to Worcester, where a column of Washington's heart is a... Oh. Ale. To you, sir, and thanks to you.
1: My pleasure.
3: Willibach, your tankard is dry, and so is mine.
1: If you will permit me, gentlemen, it would be my pleasure. My pleasure indeed.
0: It would be Mr. Spooner's pleasure indeed to buy the lads more ale, as was the custom. True, it was 1778, but the etiquette was the same. Nothing too good for our boys. And the deserters in Cooley's bar were off to join our boys. As a matter of fact, it was Mr. Spooner's pleasure to direct James Buchanan and William Brooks to Worcester to become soldiers in Washington's army. It just happened that one of the landmarks that Mr. Spooner gave the lads went something like this.
1: Now, mark you, a file of elms and a well, and across the road from it, my house. When you pass there, you'll be leaving Brookfield. And you will know you're on your way. We'll have another ale before you leave.
3: You're a gentleman if I ever met one.
4: Oh, a true one, James, my lad. A real gent.
0: So they touched tankards, the deserters and Joshua Spooner, and they made tearful farewell. And the deserters left and walked the road toward where the elms were, and a house, and a well. Let's go on ahead of them. Let's get back to the lady. Bathsheba's home. Bathsheba's fixing her hair. And the youth Ezra? He's

0: tying into it night ribbons, a lover's tender gesture. Their talk, however, is shocking.
1: Perhaps you're right. Perhaps the best way is not to poison him.
2: I say shoot him.
1: Perhaps, in such a way as to make it appear as an accident. Will you shoot him, Ezra? Tightly with the ribbon, dear. Ezra?
3: I have not the courage for it.
1: But you know of guns and shooting. You were in the army for a year.
3: I marched. I shot no one. I marched upon an ambush and was wounded. Myself, I never pulled a trigger.
1: If not you to kill him, Ezra, then someone.
3: Yes. Turn from your mirror, Bathsheba, and look at me.
1: Oh, listen. Do you hear?
3: Yes. Drunkards.
1: Someone. Go to the window.
3: Drunkards. Two of them by the moon. British deserters. I've seen them in town.
1: Call to them.
3: Bathsheba.
1: Call to them.
3: Hello! You there!
4: What do you want?
1: I'll talk to them.
3: A lady wants to talk to you.
4: A lady? At a lady's service any time.
1: Let them in, Ezra.
0: The Bathsheba Spooner who greeted the deserters must have been quite a sight. Tall, long hair, and blue ribbons. There must have been a fire in the fireplace, and in all probability she was standing in front of it. Her manner was gracious, and she was smiling. Ezra served the liquor. All in all, it was the nicest thing that could possibly have happened to two fellows who had deserted General Burgoyne.
1: And now, gentlemen, a question.
5: We bow. Bow, James, my lad. Say on, my lady.
1: How would you gentlemen like 500 pounds to see you on your long journey?
6: Merchanult would warm the cockles, wouldn't it, Will?
5: It would. Does that answer you, my lady?
1: And what would you do for it?
6: There is nothing that Will and I have not done, and for less handsome payment from less handsome women.
5: Far less.
1: Kill my husband.
5: This lad, the one you call Ezra.
6: Come here, lad. The next skinny ones don't take long for twisting.
7: Bathsheba!
1: Not him. Not Ezra.
5: Not him, James.
6: Then who?
1: My husband will return from his drinking. Will you wait for him? Kill him? When he returns, meet him outside at the door and greet him. Will you?
5: Not only for the money, dear lady, but for the pleasure of your presence to two tired soldiers. Right, Jane?
6: It's the truth.

0: You be the master of this house.
1: Yeah. And you are the two...
0: That we be.
2: This one was a struggler, eh, Will?
0: That's a woman. And the one she calls Ezra.
2: Aye.
3: Mrs. Spooner, come see. It is done. And a tidy job, if I say so myself, Mrs. Spooner.
4: And now he's dead.
5: What will you do with him?
4: There's a well across the road.
0: Ah. Give us hand, James.
6: And you, Ezra.
4: I'll walk with you.

0: It's a deep well.
1: Poor little man.
2: And that's how Joshua Spooner died. And that's how Bathsheba Spooner killed him. You are listening to Crime Classics and your host, Thomas Hyland. Later this evening, the Lux Summer Theater stars Fred McMurray in a full-hour adaptation of the romantic mystery comedy The Lady and the Tumblers. An odd triangle composed of a beautiful girl, a suitcase full of explosive letters, and a murdered man will make The Lady and the Tumblers' most unusual dramatic fare. Listen to it on most of these same stations later this evening when CBS Radio presents the Lux Summer Theater. And now, once again, Thomas Hyland and the second act of Crime Classics and his report to you on the crime of Bathsheba Spooner.

0: Listen to this. It's awful and dread, this tale that I tell. Joshua Spooner lies dead in a well in Brookfield Town in 78, from 6 stout whacks across the pate. Small poem by an anonymous contributor to the Worcester Spy, the local newspaper of the day. A change of scene now. Across the road from a cold well into a warm living room. Tableau, four people.
1: Mr. Spooner was such an elegant man. What will become of his clothes in his closet and his horse?
2: You may have them.
3: Come away from the window, Bathsheba. Here to me, close.
2: The stars are dancing.
4: You're shivering. Are you cold?
2: No.
5: Will is very weary, Widow Spooner. We'll not go on to Worcester tonight.
2: Then wait till morning. You can make a place for yourselves in the barn.
1: But the money we'll have now. And the clothes and yours.
2: Yes, all of it. Ezra.
4: Yes?
2: In the morning, you will go to Cooley's Tavern. Inquire of Joshua. Tell them he's not been home. Tell them I'm frantic for his welfare.
4: Yes.
2: Good night, gentlemen. A very good night.

0: Mr. Cooley.
1: Aye? Had Grogan a nippy morning, Mr. Ross?
0: I've been sent to inquire of Joshua Spooner.
1: Who sent you?
0: The wife of him, Bathsheba.
1: Did she now? And why?
0: Last night he did not return home, and Mrs. Spooner is frantic for his welfare.
1: Not home? Well, he's not here. Last night he sat right there, my lad, and discussed military strategies with the doctor. Then, to the best of my knowledge, he went home.
0: Dr. King. Doctor. Doctor, wake. Wake up. Please, doctor, wake up. It's important.
2: What is it? What?
0: Where is Joshua Spooner?
2: Where is he?
0: Mr. Cooley says he sat with you last night.
2: Well, as he did. And left me.
0: He's not home.
2: What?
0: Mrs. Spooner sent me to fetch him. She's troubled that he's not returned.
2: But where else could he have gone if not to his wife?
0: We must find him, doctor.
2: Yes, by all means.
3: Ezra did that very well, with the precise shading of alarm in his voice, the concern. A man on an errand for a troubled lady. Everybody was impressed. Mr. Cooley closed his bar. Dr. King appealed to the neighborliness of the other customers, and everybody went looking for Joshua Spooner. Immediately, they called on Mrs. Spooner, whom they found in the greatest apparent distress. Upon an examination of the premises, in the neighborhood of the doorstep, they observed the tracks of several persons on the snow. And on further search, they found Mr. Spooner. You know where? In the well. So far, only horror and suspicions. But now, let's pick up Willie and James. They haven't left Brookfield. Stupid of them, isn't it? But then you've got to examine it from their point of view. Why become soldiers in Washington's army, especially in the winter, and suffer the privations of the military, when they could be warm and rich as a civilian? So, imagine it. Two tatterdemalion deserters, suddenly elegant, in Mr. Spooner's clothes, which were somewhat tight-fitting. But elegance and tight-fitting are somehow akin. Now, there lived in Brookfield a certain wench whose name is lost in history. This much is known about her. She had an eye for tight elegance. This much is known about her, too, that she went riding with Willie and James on their newly acquired horse.
4: I'll help you down.
5: Now, James, no.
4: Give us a bus, dearie. That's a dearie.
5: Will?
6: Aye.
5: How is it we're riding Mr. Spooner's horse?
6: Why, dearie, we don't know a Mr. Spooner.
5: Aren't these Mr. Spooner's silver buckles?
6: No.
5: Aren't you wearing his clothes?
4: These are our clothes, dearie. Come, let's ride some more. It brings the pink to your pretty cheeks.
3: But the cat was out of the bag. The girl told her mother, and her mother her father. And it so happened that her father was at that moment on his way to look for the murderers of Joshua Spooner. So the father told some neighbors, and they located James and Willie. Brought them all together. The two deserters, Ezra and Bathsheba. And this is what happened.
7: The jurors for the government and people of Massachusetts Bay in New England, upon their oath, present that William Brooks and James Buchanan and Ezra Ross in the county of Essex, not having God before their eyes, an assault did make upon Joshua Spooner, feloniously, willfully, and of their malice aforethought, on the first day of March last past, with force and arms, also by striking, beating, and kicking, aforesaid Joshua Spooner, so as to inflict several mortal bruises, of which Joshua Spooner died. And that Bathsheba Spooner, widow and late wife of Joshua Spooner, being seduced by the instigation of the devil, did incite, move, abet, counsel, and procure the murder of aforesaid Joshua Spooner. How do you plead?
0: Not guilty.
4: Not guilty?
1: Not guilty.
7: What statement have you, Bathsheba Spooner?
8: I am the wife of the deceased. If what you accuse me of be true, what end could the death of my husband serve? Were there any reasons, persuading, hopes, inviting, or advantages arising from the death of my husband? By depriving myself of husband, I would subject myself to the burdens of a widow. If I hated my husband, as such has been said, could I not have separated from him, gone to my father or to my brothers? What foolishness is this to say I've loved Ezra Ross, when one of my station might have any gallant I please? Gentlemen, if I be guilty, I was not of sound mind.

0: To the sheriff of our county of Essex, greetings. We command you that on Thursday, the 4th day of June next, between the hours of 12 and 4 of the clock in the afternoon, you cause William Brooks, James Buchanan, Ezra Ross, and Bathsheba Spooner to be conveyed from our jail, where they are now in your custody, to the usual place of execution, and there to be hanged by the neck until their bodies be dead.
1: The motive, the crime, and the sentence. Justice was simple. And quickly, too quickly for the four prisoners, the 4th day of June. This is a copy of the Worcester Spy dated that day that I have here. I'd like to read from it. It was about 2:30 of the clock in the afternoon when the four criminals were brought out of prison and conducted to the place of execution under a guard of 100 men. The three men went on foot. Mrs. Spooner was carried in a chaise, being then, as she had been for several days, exceedingly feeble. The procession was regular and solemn. Just before they reached the place of execution, one of the most terrific thunderstorms that had occurred within the memory of the oldest inhabitant darkened the heavens. There followed an awful time. The loud shouts of the officers amidst the crowd of 5,000 people, the horses pressing upon those in front, the shrieks of the women in the tumult and confusion, the malefactors slowly advancing to the fatal tree, preceded by the dismal coffins, the fierce coruscations of the lightning athwart the darkened horizon, quickly followed by loud peals of thunder, conspired together and produced a dreadful scene of horror. It seemed as if the author of nature had added such terrors to the punishment of the criminals as might soften the stoutest heart of the most obdurate and abandoned. At length, the place of execution having been reached, Ross, Buchanan, and Brooks ascended the ladder to the stage.
2: Our Father, which art in heaven, hallowed be thy name.
1: Ross made an audible prayer. The other two were engaged in silent devotions until they faced the noose. Mrs. Spooner, as she approached the tree, was seen to bow gracefully to many of the spectators with whom she had been acquainted. Then she crept up the ladder on her hands and knees. When the eyes of the malefactors were covered and all was ready, Mrs. Spooner took the sheriff by the hand. And for the first time, Bathsheba Spooner accepted the verdict of justice.
3: My dear sir, I am ready. In a little time, I expect to be in bliss. And but a few years must elapse when I hope I shall see you and my other friends again.

And that's the way the newspaper recorded it. This has been my report of the crime of Bathsheba Spooner, the first woman tried and executed for murder in the United States.

0: In just a moment, Thomas Hyland will tell you about next week's Crime Classic. The National Blood Program has been made part of the Department of Defense. That's how vital a continuing growing stockpile is against emergencies of war or peace. In the warm weather months, donations fall off. In the first week of June alone, donations drop 20%. This must be offset immediately. Before you go away, please phone the Red Cross for an appointment to give a pint of blood. You will enjoy your vacation more for having done it. And here again is Thomas Hyland.
1: Next week, we'll be with you at the same time, although geography and year will change. The place? Pimlico, England. The year, 1879. My report? On the shockingly peaceful passing of Thomas Edwin Bartlett, greengrocer. Thank you. Good night.
0: Bathsheba Spooner, tonight's crime classic, was adapted from the original court reports and newspaper accounts by Morton Fine and David Friedkin. The music was composed and conducted by Bernard Herrmann, and the program was produced and directed by Elliot Lewis. Thomas Hyland is portrayed on radio by Lou Merrill. Bathsheba Spooner was played by Mary Jane Croft. The cast included Herb Butterfield, Sam Edwards, William Johnstone, Georgia Ellis, Tudor Owen, and Ben Wright. Bob Lamond speaking. Stay tuned now for Gary Moore with Arthur Godfrey's Talent Scouts, which follows immediately over most of these same stations. And remember, for mystery mixed with merriment, join Mr. and Mrs. North Tuesday evenings on the CBS Radio Network.

Ladies and gentlemen, Aniston and Colynos present Mr. Keene, Tracer of Lost Persons, one of the most famous characters of American fiction in one of radio's most thrilling dramas. Tonight and every Thursday at this same time, the famous old investigator takes from his file and brings to us one of his most celebrated missing persons cases. Tonight's case is entitled The Case

There's hardly a person who doesn't suffer now and then from the pains of a headache, neuritis, or neuralgia. 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

0: And the case of the two-faced murderer. Our scene opens in a modest suburban cottage. A young man is just crossing towards the door, a stubborn, unhappy expression on his face. Suddenly, a very beautiful young woman emerges from another room and pauses in surprise.
1: Russell, where are you going?
2: I'm going out, Jean.
1: But it's nearly midnight.
2: Never mind. I'll spend the night in a hotel.
1: You're angry about something.
2: Why shouldn't I be? It's bad enough to be out of a job. When someone tells me my wife's been meeting another man behind my back...
1: That isn't true, Russell.
2: Isn't it?
1: No.
2: All right, deny it. But I've got proof.
1: Aren't you going to give me a chance to explain?
2: There's nothing to explain, Jean. What are you looking at?
1: There was someone outside the window.
2: What?
1: A face was peering in the window just now. It looked like Jeffrey Tate.
2: Well, I don't see anyone. You've got Jeffrey Tate on your mind so much you even believe you're seeing his face wherever you go.
1: Russell, please.
2: I'll call you in the morning, Jean.
1: Russell!
2: Tate. That's all I've been hearing. Jeffrey Tate. Well, she can have him. Jean thinks that... Who's there? Who's hiding behind... Oh. Are you crazy? Put that gun down. No. No. Don't shoot. Don't. I...

0: When I heard the shots, Mr. Keith, I ran out of our cottage and found my husband, Russell, lying on our lawn, dead.
1: You say you'd seen a man named Jeffrey Tate peering into your window, Mrs. Owens, just before the murder?
0: Yes, Mr. Keene.
2: But the police haven't picked this Tate fella up yet, boss.
1: My partner, Mike Clancy, read the details of your husband's murder in the morning paper, Mrs. Owens. But I haven't had a chance to go over them myself.
0: I told the police that I saw Jeffrey Tate outside our window, Mr. Keene. And they're searching for him. But he left his home last night and they haven't been able to locate him.
1: I see.
0: Jeffrey must have gone out of his mind to do a thing like that. To murder my husband. And he may strike at me. I suppose if he did, it wouldn't matter very much. Now that Russell's dead, life doesn't seem worthwhile anymore.
1: Living must carry on for the dead, Mrs. Owens, in spite of their unhappiness.
0: Well, at least I'll see that Jeffrey Tate gets what he deserves. That's my one ambition now, Mr. Keene. Putting Russell's killer behind prison bars. And I know that you're the man who can do it. Jeffrey Tate is missing, and you're known as one of the greatest authorities on missing people in the country. And that's why I'm here, sir. To ask for your help.
1: Is that the only reason, Mrs. Owens?
0: What do you mean, Mr. Keene?
1: When you described the events preceding the murder, you said you had a quarrel with your husband. It was evidently over this man, Jeffrey Tate.
0: That's true. Russell, my husband, thought I was seeing Jeffrey behind his back.
1: Were you?
0: I saw him, yes. I have nothing to hide, Mr. Keenan. I've told this to the police. I was seeing Jeffrey Tate because my husband was out of a job. And Jeffrey's engineering firm has a wonderful opening for him.
1: Go on, Mrs. Owens.
0: I knew Jeffrey years ago, but I believe he was in love with me once. Russell knew that. That's why he was so jealous.
1: Then you believe Jeffrey Tate might have killed your husband because of unrequited love?
0: I don't know, but I saw him there at the window, Mr. Keene. Isn't that enough evidence?
1: Not quite. The murderer would hardly let himself be spotted so easily just before he commits a crime. No, there's something odd in the circumstances. Tell me, is Jeffrey Tate still a bachelor?
0: No, he's been married for years.
1: Well, Mrs. Owen, suppose I investigated this case and found out that Tate wasn't actually guilty of murdering your husband.
0: But who else could have done it, Mr. Keene?
1: Everyone is a suspect in a murder case. That is, everyone who may have had a motive. Even you could be considered a suspect by the police.
0: What?
1: If I take this case, Mrs. Owens, I promise you I'll find the actual killer, no matter who he or she may be.
0: Mr. Keene, just find my husband's murderer. And give me a chance to say in my heart that I did everything I could to see that justice was done.
1: Very well, Mrs. Owens. I have your address. You'll hear from me after I have a chance to go over the details with the police.
0: Thank you, Mr. Keene. Goodbye, sir. Goodbye, Mr. Clancy.
2: So long, ma'am.
1: Goodbye, Mrs. Owens. She's a very beautiful young woman, isn't she, Mike?
2: Well, sure, and a girl with looks like that can start trouble pretty easily, Mr. Keene.
1: Well, how do you mean?
2: Oh, this business of seeing another man outside of her window. Just before her husband was shot. Well, it's just her word against the other man's, that's all. Maybe she didn't see anyone at all. Just followed her husband out the door with a gun in her hand.
1: And the motive for killing her husband?
2: Well, maybe we'll find that out when we find out if her husband left any money.
1: Well, Mike, in my opinion...
2: Oh, I get it, boss. Mr. Keene's office.
3: Is this Mr. Keene speaking?
2: Oh, this is his partner, Mike Clancy.
3: May I talk to Mr. Keene, please?
2: Well, who's calling, mister?
3: Tell him it's Jeffrey Tate.
2: Hold on a second. Mr. Keene, it's Jeffrey Tate. He's the fellow the police are looking for the Russell Owens murder.
1: Well, let me have the phone, Mike. Hello?
3: Mr. Keene?
1: Yes.
3: This is Jeffrey Tate speaking. I've just returned to my home, and my wife has informed me that I'm wanted for murder.
1: I'm sure the police want to question you, Mr. Tate.
3: Mr. Keene, I didn't kill Russell Owens, and I'm not afraid to give myself up. Before I do, however, I'd like to talk to you and ask your help.
1: Are you at home now?
3: Yes, I'm here with my wife. My address is 11 North Adams Street.
1: Well, my partner and I will drive up immediately.
3: Please don't inform the police until I've had a chance to talk to you, Mr. Keene. That's all I ask.
1: Very well, Mr. Tate, since you're doing this voluntarily, I'll keep it confidential for a little while longer.
3: I'll be waiting for you. Goodbye.
1: Goodbye. Get the car, Mike. We're driving to Jeffrey Tate's home immediately. That phone call may put an entirely different aspect on the Owens murder case.

0: Yes?
1: My name is Keene. This is my partner, Mike Clancy. I'm here in answer to Mr. Tate's phone call.
0: My husband isn't here, Mr. Keene.
1: You're Mrs. Tate?
0: Yes.
2: But he just phoned our office, ma'am, and said he wanted to give himself up.
0: I know that, Mr. Clancy. However, I persuaded him to go away.
1: May we come in, Mrs. Tate?
0: If you wish. However, you won't find Jeffrey here.
1: Who is that man standing in the living room?
0: His name is Frederick Barlow. Oh. But he has nothing to do with this matter. He and my husband are old friends.
1: You say Mr. Tate went away?
0: He was crazy to phone you, Mr. Keene. He wouldn't have a chance if he gave himself up. And I'm not going to stand by and see my own husband, the man I love, falsely accused of murder.
3: Try not to get excited, Barbara. Mr. Keene is only trying to do his duty.
1: You're Mr. Barlow?
3: Yes. I'm sorry to meet you under these circumstances, Mr. Keene. I know of your reputation. I've been wanting to make your acquaintance for years.
1: Mike.
2: Yes, boss.
1: Search the house thoroughly.
2: Okay, Mr. Keene.
0: He can search it from top to bottom, but he won't find my husband.
1: You realize, Mrs. Tate, how difficult that will make matters for your husband?
0: What do you mean, difficult? Jeffrey was practically being accused of murder already.
1: Yes, but he could have defended himself, and I would have helped him do it. Now, as a fugitive from justice, he's become even more of a suspect.
0: I don't care, Mr. Keene. I only want to make certain Jeffrey is safe.
3: Barbara, I think you're being very foolish.
0: Please keep out of this, Frederick.
1: Mr. Barlow, were you here when Mr. Tate left the house?
3: Now, wait a minute, Mr. Keene. I had nothing to do with it.
1: Please answer my question.
3: Yes, I was here.
1: Then you know where Jeffrey Tate has gone.
3: Why,
0: Frederick, if you tell Mr. Keene, you'll regret it. I'll never speak to you again as long as I live. And Jeffrey will hate you for it.
3: I don't think he'll hate me, Barbara. Jeffrey's not that kind of man. He left here against his will because you started to get hysterical. You know I didn't agree with you, and I thought Jeff should place his faith in Mr. Keene's ability to find the real murderer.
0: Tell Mr. Keene, then. Tell him where Jeffrey went. Go on. Give your best friend away to the police.
3: I have no intention of doing that, Barbara, I assure you.
1: Perhaps the police may compel you to do it, Mr. Barlow.
3: In that case, I'd have no choice, Mr. Keene. However, right now, I know nothing of Jeff Tate's whereabouts officially. Good night, Barbara. May I have your permission to leave, Mr. Keene?
1: I can't hold you. But I'll have to report your part in all this to the police.
3: As you wish, Mr. Keene.
1: Well, Mrs. Tate, are you going to be reasonable and give me a chance to find out whether your husband is innocent or not?
0: No, Mr. Keene. You can stay here until morning if you like. But you won't get any further information out of me.
4: Mr. Keene, sir?
1: Yes, Mike?
4: Been here for a second, sir. I found something important.
1: What is it, Mike?
4: Well, it's here in the study, Mr. Keene. But first, take a look at that picture on the mantelpiece.
1: Signed to Barbara with all my love, Jeffrey. That must be a photograph of Jeffrey Tate.
4: Now come over to the desk. Look at this mask.
1: Where did you find the mask, Mike?
4: Inside the desk, boss. And it looks as if it's made of some kind of plaster. And it's the image of that fellow there in the picture.
1: Well, you're right, Mike. He is a life-size plaster likeness of Jeffrey Tate's face. It's hollow in the inside. And the signature of the sculptor appears to have been cut into the inside. I can read the name Dario.
4: Well, what do you make of it, Mr. Keene?
1: Jean Owens claims just before her husband was murdered, she saw a glimpse of Jeffrey Tate's face outside her window. It was almost midnight, and the light was probably bad.
4: Well, sure, and maybe someone else could have been wearing this mask so as to look like Jeffrey Tate and make him take the blame for the killing.
1: It's an interesting theory, Mike. It's certainly worth looking into. Apparently, this case has taken a strange new twist. If the theory concerning this mask is correct, we're actually looking for a two-faced murderer.
5: In just a moment, we'll return to Mr. Keene and the case of the two-faced murderer. Meanwhile, stop tooth decay and unpleasing breath. 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Now, back to Mr. Keene and the case of the two-faced murderer. Mr. Keene, the eminent investigator, and his partner, Mike Clancy, are investigating the strange murder of Russell Owens, who was shot to death just outside his suburban cottage. Among the suspects is a man named Jeffrey Tate, who has disappeared, hiding somewhere at his wife Barbara's insistence. But now, Mr. Keene and Mike have found another clue to the murder in the Tate house. And as Mr. Keene confronts Barbara Tate with the evidence...
1: Mrs. Tate, have you ever seen this plaster mask before?
0: Well, Mr. Keene, where did you get that?
1: My partner, Mike Clancy, found it in your husband's desk in the study. According to the photograph of your husband, this mask is a perfect likeness of him.
0: Why, I haven't seen that mask in years. I thought it was lost.
2: If you really want to help your husband prove his innocence, Mrs. Tate, better you tell us the truth.
1: Mike is right. This mask may be an important clue that might absolve Jeffrey Tate from a charge of murder.
0: How do you mean, Mr. Keene?
1: Well, someone may have used this mask to impersonate your husband.
0: What?
1: Russell Owens was shot late at night. And just before the murder, his wife thought she saw your husband's face peering in through the window.
0: You mean some other man could have worn that mask, trying to place the blame for the murder on my husband?
1: Perhaps, Mrs. Tate. But I'm not fully convinced that's the entire truth. But it's something to work on.
0: Oh, Mr. Keene, I'd do anything to prove that Jeffrey is innocent. But I don't know much about that mask. Jeffrey had it when we were married.
1: Do you know where he got it?
0: Yes, I do. Jean Owens gave it to him.
1: Jean Owens, the murdered man's wife?
0: Yes, Mr. Keene. She and my husband knew each other before I met Jeffrey.
1: So she told me. She also said that she quarreled with her husband, Russell, because of Jeffrey. Russell Owens thought she was seeing your husband on the sly.
0: My husband's always been faithful to me, Mr. Keene. Jean Owens may have chased him, but...
1: According to Jean Owens, she only saw your husband so as to get a job for Russell in your husband's engineering firm. Mrs. Tate, the signature of the sculptor who called himself Dario is inscribed in this mask. Have you ever heard the name before?
0: No, Mr. King.
1: Now, for the last time, Mrs. Tate, will you tell me where your husband has gone?
0: I don't know.
2: Oh, she's hedging again, boss.
0: No, that's the truth, Mr. Clancy. Oh, I admit I begged Jeffrey to leave the house before you came and persuaded him not to give himself up. But I honestly don't know where he went. And I may never see him again either.
1: Well, will you promise to get in touch with me if you do hear from him?
0: You really meant it, Mr. Keene, when you said you'd help him?
1: Yes. If I'm convinced he's innocent of murdering Russell Owens.
0: Very well. I'll do as you ask.
1: All right, Mike, let's get started.
2: Where to, boss?
1: We're going over to the Owens cottage, the scene of the murder. And ask Jean Owens where she obtained this mask before she gave it to Jeffrey Tate.

0: This must be the Owens house, Mike. Park over here in front of the door.
1: Right, sir. Mr. Keene, there's another car parked in the driveway.
0: Yeah, so I noticed, Mike.
1: The house door's open, boss. Look.
0: Well, come along, Mike. I've got a feeling we're running into more trouble. Inside, Mike. This way.
1: Saints preserve us, Mr. Keene. There's a woman's body on the floor.
2: Mike, it's Jean Owens.
1: Oh, she's dead, boss. She's been strangled.
0: Yes. Look at her throat.
1: It's all discolored.
0: But not from the effects of the strangulation. This looks like some kind of clay or putty on her neck.
3: Mr. Keene?
1: Stand where you are, mister.
3: You don't need that gun. I'm not armed.
1: Boss, this fella looks like that picture of Jeffrey Tate we saw in his house.
0: I believe it is, Mr. Tate.
3: Yes, I'm Jeffrey Tate. I was just about to phone for the police when I heard you come in.
1: Sure, that's a good story, all right. You've got two victims to your list now, mister. And I'm not letting you add a third.
0: Just a moment with those handcuffs, Mike. Mr. Tate, have you any explanation for being found here with Jean Owens' body?
3: Oh, I came into the house just before you did, Mr. Keene, and found her on the floor.
0: Why did you come here?
3: I wanted to ask Jean why she was so certain that I was the man she saw outside her window, just before her husband was murdered.
0: Why did you leave your home after phoning me?
3: Barbara, my wife, insisted that I go. But I was going to give myself up after I talked to Jean Owens and tried to find out why she implicated me in her husband's murder.
0: Well, where were you on the night of the murder, Mr. Tate? Why couldn't you be located by the police?
3: I was in my office, Mr. Keene, working. I worked so late that I slept there on the couch all night.
0: Can you prove that with a witness?
3: No, I was all alone.
0: Well, tell me something, Mr. Tate. Were you in love with Jean Owens at any time?
3: Years ago, I might have been, but not anymore.
0: However, your wife could be jealous of Mrs. Owens, even now.
3: You can't implicate Barbara, Mr. Keene. She's completely innocent.
0: That remains to be seen. Mike?
1: Yes, boss.
0: Show Mr. Tate the mask we found in his study.
1: Well, it's wrapped in this paper here. Here. Here it is.
0: You recognize that mask, Mr. Tate?
3: Why, yes. Jean Owens gave that to me before I was married.
0: Where did she get it?
3: Why, I don't know. She gave it to me when I admired it in her home. Someone had made it from a picture Jean had of me.
1: It seems to me this fella can't explain very much, Mr. Keene. I'm for taking him down to police headquarters.
0: Well, Mike, 1 hour more or less won't make any difference. You'd better call the police and tell them we just found Jean Owens' body. Then ask them to send a detail of men to Mr. Tate's home in an hour. I may have important evidence for them.

0: Go right in, Mr. Keene and Mr. Clancy.
1: Oh, thank you. If your wife is here, Mr. Tate, I'd like to talk to her.
0: Oh, my wife must be upstairs. I'd better...
2: Boss, it's that fellow Frederick Barlow.
1: So I see, Mike.
0: Jeffrey. Hello, Frederick.
3: Mr. Keene, I see you've managed to locate Jeffrey Tate without anyone else's help.
1: Yes. Right now, he's under suspicion for two murders, Mr. Barlow.
3: Two murders?
1: Gene Owens was strangled to death.
2: No.
0: I didn't kill her, Fred. I swear I didn't. I must see my wife. I must speak to her, Mr. Keene.
3: Your wife's upstairs. Mr. Keene, do you want me to call her?
1: Please do, Mr. Barlow.
3: Just a moment.
0: Mr. Keene, it doesn't look as if there's a chance for me to prove my innocence.
1: The evidence against you is very strong, Mr. Tate.
0: I can't understand it. It's like some kind of an insane dream.
1: Mike, give me the mask you wrapped in that paper, please.
2: Here you are, boss.
0: Mr. Keene, I just thought of something.
1: What is it, Mr. Tate?
0: Suppose someone used that mask to impersonate me.
2: Sure, and the boss thought of that long ago.
1: There's only one thing wrong with that theory, Mr. Tate. How did the killer get hold of the mask and then return it to your home?
0: I don't know.
1: Unless your wife was implicated in the crime. She's the only one who could have used this mask.
4: Then why not arrest me, Mr. Keene, and set my husband free?
0: Barbara.
4: Jeffrey, darling,
1: Mr. Tate, are you confessing to these murders?
4: I'm showing you that all the evidence isn't against my husband, Mr. Keene.
0: Barbara, keep out of this, please.
1: Mrs. Tate, where is Mr. Barlow?
4: Well, I saw him a moment ago when he called me. He came down the stairs.
1: He must have gone into the study. Mike, stay here with Mr. and Mrs. Tate for a moment.
2: Okay, Mr. Keene.
1: Mr. Barlow.
3: Oh, Mr. Keene.
1: Were you looking for something here in Jeffrey Tate's study?
3: Just a match.
1: Well, there's a lighter on top of the desk. Why bother to look inside the drawers?
3: Oh, I didn't see it.
1: Well, I'm ready to take Mr. and Mrs. Tate to police headquarters.
3: Mrs. Tate, too?
1: Yes, they're both implicated in these murders, I'm afraid.
3: Well, in that case, Mr. Keene, they should have the services of a competent attorney.
1: Yes, that's their privilege.
3: As a friend of the family, I'm going to see to it that they get one.
1: Dario?
3: What is it, Mr.?
1: Oh, so you answer to the name of Dario, do you?
3: I didn't quite hear what you said.
1: Perhaps this mask is your handiwork. By any chance, were you looking for it in that desk when you said you were looking for a match?
3: I never saw that mask before, Mr. Keene.
1: No? May I look at your hands for a moment, Mr. Barlow?
3: What for?
1: Just curiosity.
3: My hands are...
1: They're very artistic hands, like a sculptor or a painter might have. And I'd say you were a sculptor, Mr. Barlow.
3: Would you?
1: Particularly since there seems to be clay underneath your fingernails and... clay-colored powder on your fingers.
3: What are you driving at, Keene?
1: You murdered Gene Owens, Barlow.
3: You're crazy.
1: You can't deny it. The evidence is there on your fingers. The police will match the clay under your fingernails with the clay marks you left on Mrs. Owens' throat.
3: That's very interesting.
1: And if you murdered Gene Owens, you also murdered her husband.
3: How? I suppose I put this mask over my face and impersonated Jeffrey Tate, eh?
1: No, if you'd used this mask, you would have destroyed it. As a matter of fact, I believe you murdered Gene Owens because of this mask. You were the man who gave it to her years ago. And you knew she would identify you as the sculptor, something you wanted to avoid. So you went to her home, made her tell you what she did with the mask, then killed her to keep her quiet.
3: That's a clever deduction, Mr. Keene.
1: You came back here after Gene Owens told you she'd given the mask to Jeffrey Tate. You hoped you'd be able to find it before the police did.
3: And why would I be so anxious to get hold of this mask, Keene?
1: Well, this is only a theory, but I think it can be proven. A clever sculptor can change a face and features with the aid of clay and paint. And if you could make a mask that resembled Jeffrey Tate so closely, you could also change your own features to resemble his. And that's what you did.
3: Don't move or I'll kill you, Keene.
1: Well, that gun won't help you, Barlow. When the police search your apartment, I'm sure they'll find evidence that you are or once were a sculptor.
3: You're right. I was a sculptor and a great one, too. But no one ever appreciated me. No one knew what a genius I was.
1: Rankled in your mind, didn't it, Barlow?
3: I could have taken it if Gene hadn't turned me down for that idiot Russell Owens.
1: So you, too, were in love with Gene.
3: At first, I thought my rival was Jeffrey Tate, but then I found out it was Russell Owens.
1: Tate took it like a man. You let it eat inside your soul until it drove you to murder.
3: I'm going out that terrace door, Keene. If you try to stop me, I'll shoot. You see, Keene, I'm still the genius. Even you can't put your hands on me now.
2: No, but I can.
3: Why, you...
1: For a minute, Mike, I thought he was getting away.
2: Well, after you went into the study, Mr. Keene, I started to put two and two together like you did. And I figured I'd better keep an eye on both of you.
1: Oh, Barlow's coming out of it, Mike.
2: Oh, I just gave him a light tap with my gun, Mr. Keene. Just to keep him quiet when he tried to drill a hole in me.
1: It's a strange case, Mike. By making himself up to look like Jeffrey Tate, Barlow almost had a double revenge. Tate was a rival of his, too. And he thought Tate would be held for Russell Owens' murder. Peering at the window so Gene Owens could see him was deliberate and part of his plan.
2: Well, boss, his makeup days are over.
1: Yes, Mike. I think we can now turn the killer with two faces over to the police.

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Mr. Keene, Tracer of Lost Persons, is based on the novel Mr. Keene. The radio sequel is originated and produced by Frank and Ann Hummert. Dialogue by Lawrence Klee. Bennett Kilpack plays Mr. Keene. It is on the air every Thursday at this time. All characters are completely fictional and bear no relation to any person living or dead. Don't miss Mr. Keene next Thursday when the kindly old Tracer turns to the Tea Leaf murder case.

0: Ever suffer heartburn or upset stomach from acid indigestion? 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Mr. Keene, tracer of lost persons, will be on the air next Thursday at this same time. This is Dick Dunham saying goodbye for Mr. Keene and the Whitehall Pharmacal Company, makers of Anacin and Colonos and many other dependable, high-quality drug products. 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
3: That sounds funny in dialect. 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
2: Oh, Mr. Spade, what was the capper?
3: Don't you mean caper?
2: No, the capper. The high point of the caper. The climax, the crescendo, the pinafore.
3: Well, that's better. For a minute, I was afraid you were learning English.
2: Oh, no. I'm studying Spanish. Soy infeliz que inicia.
3: Yeah. Mucho interesting.
2: Gracias. Shall I go home now?
3: No, mal suerte. There's a little matter of murder in two languages, neither of which is Spanish, so stay where you are. I'll be right down to dictate my report on the Rushlight Diamond Caper.
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0: Date, July 4, 1948, to Mrs. May Rushlight, 21A, Granite Court, from Samuel Spade, license number 127596. Subject, the Rushlight Diamond. Dear Mrs. Rushlight, it was the kind of nice, relaxing assignment that comes my way just often enough to remind me that gumshoeing can be respectable. There was an air of quiet elegance about 21A, Granite Court, and about the butler who answered the door. He took in my rented gray topper and doeskin gloves, nodded approvingly at my wing collar, watered silk ascot, pearl gray waistcoat, morning coat, pinstripe trousers, and my spats with the mother-of-pearl buttons, and asked me if I were a florist. I set him to rights, and he led me up a flight of stairs to the early A.M. annex of your morning room.
1: Mr. Samuel Spade.
2: You're just on time, Mr. Spade. Mrs. Rushlight would be pleased. I'm Nancy Ward, Mrs. Rushlight's social secretary, and if you don't think that's tough to say, try it.
0: Mrs. Rushlight's social... what's tough about that?
2: You'll do. Definitely you'll do.
0: Shall we dance?
2: I will dance at her wedding. But don't get me wrong, I'm not secretly in love with Ralph Rushlight, and the bride is lovely. Just hate to see all that money going down the drain.
0: Is there anything else you think I should know?
2: You know what your job is. You're supposed to guard the wedding presents. That's simple because it's nothing but a lot of cheap silver. And stay away from the champagne. It's non-vintage. The food will be foul. The guests are the most dismal aggregation ever assembled.
0: Sounds like a lovely party.
2: I arranged the whole thing. I told you she's a lovely bride.
0: What'd she ever do to you?
2: I'd rather not say. I don't want to sound bitter. This way, Mr. Spade. The old hat. Mrs. Rushlight will see you now.
0: Thank you, Florence Nightingale.
3: Nancy? Oh.
2: This is it, darling.
3: Mr. Spade, come over here, young man, so I can get a better look at you.
0: How's this?
3: It's good. Turn around. Yes, you'll do. That'll be all, Nancy.
2: Couldn't I be finishing up these place cards while you talk?
3: Take them with you and do them outside.
2: Very well.
3: Nosy girl.
0: But nice. Nice nose.
3: Oh, you too, eh? Well, I agree. That's why I'm marrying off my nephew to that wretched girl Lotta Van Eyck. Have you ever seen Bugs Bunny, Mr. Spade?
0: You don't mean the...
3: They protrude.
0: The ears?
3: No, the teeth. Oh. As my late husband used to say of her mother, she could eat a tomato through a tennis racket.
0: Oh.
3: There's only one thing that'll prevent this wedding from being an utter disaster. She doesn't understand much English.
0: Uh-huh. Well, what's the matter with your nephew?
3: A great deal, but it doesn't show. Suffice it to say, he has criminal tendencies and the mentality of a snail.
0: Mrs. Rushlight, I don't like to seem forward, but why are you telling me all this?
3: Oh, you're supposed to mingle with the guests. You'll need some conversation. Now, as to your assignment. The bride, being what she is, the wedding presents are hardly worth guarding except for one. Ironically enough, it's from me.
0: What is it, a machine gun?
3: Oh, that's good. Oh, excuse me, I must write that down.
0: And then tear it up immediately.
3: Oh, dear. No, Mr. Spade. But it's bad luck, the Rushlight Diamond. You've heard of it?
0: Something about it in the American Weekly a while back, wasn't there?
3: Yes, yes. It's not as large as the Hope Diamond, but there's not a flaw in it. My late husband, Roy Rushlight, bought it for his first wife. She sank with the SS General Slocum in Hellgate, the East River, 1904, over 1,000 lives lost. Luckily, she was wearing a paste copy at the time. I was only a young girl when I married Mr. Rushlight, and... Oh, fool that I was. I signed anything his lawyers asked me to sign. After his death, I discovered that the diamond was to be mine only until the marriage of my husband's male heir, at which time it must go to his bride.
0: Well, that's too bad. You say, though, that the Rushlight Diamond is bad luck.
3: Oh, there's that, of course. I wonder if it's too much to hope. Well... I must go and help dress the bride. Go along downstairs, Miss Spade. Take this jewel case with you. Put it on the table with the other presents and guard it well.
0: So I took the old velvet-covered case you held out to me and checked the contents. It was an old-fashioned lavalier with a clear stone pendant, only slightly smaller than an 8-ball. Didn't look like a diamond, but smooth-cut diamonds hardly ever do. It didn't look like bad luck either, but... A mirror broke in the hall as I passed it, then I fell all the way down the stairs, and as I entered the ballroom, I knocked over a punch bowl. Nothing really terrible happened until just before dark when the guests began to arrive. In theory,

0: A detective guarding wedding presents is supposed to make himself indistinguishable from the other guests. In practice, it never works out that way. He has to spend most of his time within sight of the booty, so he is very easily spotted.
1: I don't believe it. He's too good looking.
2: Oh, but he must be. Not anybody we know.
3: Well, ask him. It's leap year.
4: Oh, here comes Colonel Bixby. He'll know.
5: Wow. Beauty gathered round the booty, eh? Much more beauty than booty, though.
3: Say, when are they going to hang the diamond on that drip?
5: No, there's no way to talk about the blushing bride.
3: Is that it in the crummy old case there?
5: That case is heirloom, young lady. The stone that reposes in it is worth a king's ransom. Now take your grubby hands elsewhere. Be off with you. Go on.
3: Well, just because he's going to give the bride away, he thinks he can order everyone around.
5: Mr. Spade, allow me to congratulate you, sir. For these affairs, one all too often sees the detective on guard duty at the punch bowl.
0: I was forewarned.
5: Oh, yes, very bad champagne. Flat. I'll be glad when these ill-starred nuptials are consummated. And by the way, Bixby's my name. Colonel Lysander Bixby.
0: Colonel?
5: It is my melancholy and thankless duty to give the bride away to the hapless groom, Ralph Rushlight. However, it's much better to give than to receive. You tell that to May Rushlight, eh? Yeah. Quite a trinket.
0: Mustn't touch. Grubby hands, remember?
5: Oh, sense of humor as well as sense of duty, eh? Candidly, if I knew a place to fence it, I'd be the... Oh, Miss Warren. How lovely you look. Poor Ralph.
6: Mrs. Rushlight asked me to warn you to get ready. The bride will be down any moment.
5: Good grief. Well, I suppose I must steel myself. Where did I leave my glass?
6: Keep your eye on that old goat, Mr. Spade. I don't trust him.
0: Who is he?
6: He's the only one here who knows why this wedding's happening. It's the bride's foster father.
0: You mean he's got something on the family?
6: You'll never know how much until you kiss the bride.
0: Look, Nancy, it's none of my business, but I...
6: Oh, I'm starving. I'll have to go in now.
0: Now, wait.
6: What?
0: How does it go? Speak now or forever hold your peace?
6: No, I can't do that. Thank you for understanding.
0: I didn't witness the ceremony, but judging from the mood of those who had, it was just as well I didn't. They shuffled back into the ballroom looking as if they'd witnessed an execution. Nobody seemed to be in a hurry to join the receiving line. After a few half-hearted handshakes, the groom left the bride standing alone, looking kind of bewildered, and came over to take inventory of the presents.
7: Look at that junk. I'm Ralph Rushlight. Who are you?
0: Spade. I was hired to guard this junk, as you call it. Sorry I'm wasting my time.
7: A Rushlight dime. It's bad luck. Look at what it did to me. Look at it. Did you ever say anything?
0: Give it to yourself.
7: Why should I?
0: Because I'm liable to slap you clear across this room.
7: Haven't I been punished enough?
0: Go on, scram. Keep your hooks off that necklace.
7: That's mine.
0: I heard it's your wife's.
5: Come along.
7: Well, you heard
5: here.
7: Wrong.
5: Come along over here. Oh, Mr. Spade, you haven't met the bride yet, have you?
0: No.
8: Thank you.
0: I wish you a lot of luck, Mrs. Rushlight. You're going to need it.
8: Thank you.
3: Well, I suppose now as well as any time, Colonel.
5: Oh, very well, my dear. Quiet, please. Mm. Quiet, everyone. Mrs. Rushlight, the elder Mrs. Rushlight, that is, has something to say to you.
3: Mr. Spain.
0: Yes?
3: The necklace, will you please hand it to me?
0: With pleasure. I'm tired of looking at it.
3: Oh, you're not done yet. Stay close by my side. Dear friends, at this solemn moment, I want, first of all, to welcome this dear little girl into the Rushlight family.
8: Thank you.
3: Yes. And now, dear Lotta, I will place around your neck the gem which was my heritage when I became a Rushlight and which is now yours.
8: Thank you.
3: Well, what's wrong? Lotta, come back here. Lotta!
5: I'm going to the carport and hit her off.
8: You leave her alone. I'll take care of her.
9: Whose wife is she, anyhow? Lotta, come back here. Lotta, bring it back!
0: I was almost ashamed of joining the chase, but I had to because I'd been hired to guard the Rushlight diamond, and for my money, the best way to do that was to help her get away. Somebody got to her before I did. A strip of wedding gown satin marked the spot. The body lay crumpled under a hedge, but it wasn't the bride's body. It was the groom. He'd been stabbed to death with a pair of garden shears, which made sense. But what didn't make sense was that the necklace she'd been wearing was still clutched in his hand.
10: The makers of Wild Root Cream Oil are presenting the weekly Sunday adventure of Dashiell Hammett's famous private detective, Sam Spade.

0: you want the well-groomed look that helps you get ahead socially and on the job, listen. 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And now back to the Rushlight Diamond Caper, tonight's adventure with Sam Spade.
1: Number 21A Granite Court was teeming with motives and suspects. But the police were primarily interested in locating Lotta, the missing bride and widow of Ralph Rushlight. So was I. She looked like less work than the rest of you, because if she had killed him, it was self-defense, if she knew enough English. By 10 in the a.m., when I checked in at my office, she was still successfully eluding the police dragnet. That was because nobody, including me, had thought of looking in my office. Wow. Good morning.
2: Thank you.
1: Is that all the English you know?
2: Thank you, no. I want my necklace.
1: The police have it.
2: You go with me. Tell them who I am.
1: Okay, but first I have to know who you are. Where you came from, what your connection with Colonel Bixby is.
2: I am in Macassar being born.
1: In Macassar?
2: Dutch colony.
1: Uh-huh.
2: My father there 7 years ago dying is when I 13 years old have arrived.
1: I see.
2: Colonel Bixby in San Francisco, the financial representative for my father us. I am adopted to him, not for a father, but so he takes care of my monies, which coming up age am I a rich Dutch woman.
1: Uh-huh. But legally, he's your foster father.
2: Yeah. Also, legally, I'm not a wife of Rushlight. I want my necklace.
1: You married him for the necklace?
2: Yeah.
1: Why did he marry you?
2: For one half of necklace and resale. I told everything to take he wishes.
1: You and Ralph are going to divvy the take from the Rushlight diamond, you thought.
2: Yeah, yeah.
1: And what was the colonel going to get?
2: Money for Mrs. Rushlight.
1: Oh, now, wait, that doesn't make sense. Mrs. Rushlight stood to lose a small fortune by that marriage. Why should she pay the colonel to promote it?
2: You the detective are.
1: You said that.
2: Where my necklace are. That I say.
1: Yeah, well, look, I'm not as sure as I was. Wait just a minute. I'll check on it.
3: Homicide, Lieutenant Dundee.
1: Spade, Dundee.
3: Yes, Sam.
1: What's new on the Rushlight caper?
3: Oh, you know I can't talk about the case, Sam.
1: Oh? I got a line on that girl.
3: Oh? Where is she?
1: You know I can't talk about that, Dundee.
3: Oh, you can't you? Well, let's see if this doesn't change your mind. The necklace we found on Rushlight's body was a phony, a face copy.
1: Uh-huh. Does that make her guiltier than she was before?
3: Well, now she's got a motive. Throws all our previous theories into a cocked hat. Now, where's the girl?
1: She's in my office, Lieutenant, dear. Come and get her.
2: Thank you.

0: I'm looking for you.
1: Oh, it's you, Sam. Back again?
0: Yeah, do you mind?
1: Well, that depends on who you came to see.
0: You, sweetheart.
1: Oh.
0: But first, I'd like to talk to Mrs. Rushlight.
1: Well, she can't see anyone. She's in a state of nervous collapse over the... over Ralph's death.
0: Oh, that's too bad. Mm-hmm. You seem to be holding up pretty well.
1: Well, I'm relieved. He's better off dead than married to that...
0: Yeah. Rushlight Diamond's still unlucky, you know.
1: What do you mean by that?
0: I was just trying it on for size.
1: Uh-huh. Now, does it fit?
0: Yeah, but you and Mrs. Rushlight are about the same size. Her nerves getting any better?
1: You're the doctor. If you want to see her, go ahead. She's up there.
0: Thank you. Mrs. Rushlight.
2: Go away, I'm ill.
0: I'm sorry to break in on you like this, but I haven't got much time.
2: How dare you? Nancy! Nancy! Where is that girl? Mr. Spade, please leave me alone with my grief.
0: Funny thing. Yesterday, Nancy was carrying a torch for Ralph, and you were holding the torch to him. Today, it's different.
2: Oh, good heavens. You don't think I'm grief-stricken over Ralph.
0: Good. That's one less mystery.
2: Mr. Spade, what do you want?
0: Your nephew's killer.
2: Oh, does it matter?
0: It does to me. Somebody getting knocked off right under my nose is bad for private detectives everywhere.
2: Oh. For a moment, I thought that... Say, wouldn't you rather make some more money?
0: I refuse to marry Lotta.
2: Oh, no, nothing like that. It's the necklace, Mr. Spade, the genuine.
0: What is?
2: I don't know. All I know is the other one isn't.
0: Who told you that?
2: Well, the police know. It's in the papers, isn't it?
0: Not yet.
2: Well, how else would I learn?
0: The murderer is the only one who could have told you, unless you're the murderer.
2: I see. Very well, Mr. Spade. I'll tell you what I know. I'm not as wealthy as you might think. In fact, I have for 4 years lived from pillar to post, from hand to mouth, ragtag and bobtail, struggling to make ends meet.
0: What you mean is you're eking out a meager existence, keeping your head above water, one jump ahead of the sheriff, stalked by the grim specter of poverty. Is that right?
2: Oh, how well you put it. In fact, Mr. Spade, I'm something of a crook. I've borrowed large sums of money from Colonel Bixby, putting up as collateral something that was not mine to forfeit.
0: Don't tell me. Let me guess. It was the Rushlight Diamond?
2: Well, you seem to know everything.
0: All but one thing. Why did you think you could palm off a paste copy on an operator like Bixby?
2: He sent you here. I won't tell you another single thing.
0: Well, then I'll tell you a few things. The only way the Rushlight Diamond could be transferred legally into the hands of Colonel Bixby was by tricking Ralph into marriage with Lotta, since Ralph's wife automatically became the legal owner. With Ralph dead, Bixby would be in line to inherit the diamond from her.
2: Inherit?
0: California state law. Foster parent may inherit from a foster child in absence of any direct heir.
2: Well, then he planned. He'd kill her, too. Mr. Spade, we must stop him.
0: She's safe for the time being. I had her thrown into the pokey. They can hold her 48 hours for questioning, but they can hold you longer. They can even hold you as an accessory before the fact.
2: Why, I didn't know he was going to kill anyone.
0: Lotta was just going to hand over $1 million diamond to Bixby out of the kindness of her heart?
2: Oh, no. Lotta wanted to become an American citizen. Marriage is the quickest way. For her, Ralph was the only way.
0: Okay, I'll buy that. Now, tell me honestly, Mrs. Rushlight, what happened to the genuine stone?
2: I honestly didn't know. I wasn't sure. But now there can be only one answer.
0: Nancy, with the laughing face?
2: She went with me when I went to the bank vault to get the Rushlight Diamond to present to Lotta after the ceremony.
0: Uh-huh.
2: She looked after all my jewels, including the paste copy that I habitually wore.
3: Homicide, Lieutenant Dundee.
0: Spade again, Dundee. I think I got the Rushlight caper all wrapped up. I'm heading for your office now, so wait for me. And whatever you do, don't let that Lotta dame out of your sight. Thank you. Goodbye.
3: Wait a minute, Sam. Wait a minute.
0: Yeah?
3: The Lotta dame. She's already gone.
0: Escaped?
3: Bailed out. Custody of her foster father. Wait a minute. I got the name here, sir.
0: Bixby. He's a colonel, and no wonder you're only a lieutenant.
2: Mr. Spade, can't you stay for tea?
0: Not thirsty. Nancy? Nancy, where are you?
4: Oh, here I am, Sam. I was waiting for you.
0: You got the keys to that car out in front?
4: Why, yes. You want to borrow it?
0: Yes, with you in it.
4: Why, Sam, wait till I put my face on.
0: Let it go. It's as good as lost anyway.

0: Come on.
1: What is this place? Where are you taking me?
0: Never mind. Just hang on. I'll fly you up to the second floor.
1: Sam, that was a shot that sounded like Lotta.
0: You stay here. Don't come in until I call you.
2: Babe, what are
0: you
2: doing?
0: Get back in there.
2: Oh,
0: drop it.
2: No.
0: Drop it or I'll crack your elbow.
2: No.
0: That's better. Now sit down. I'm going to look this over. Looks real cute. Powder burns, gun beside the chair, and what's this? Well, well, well, a note in Dutch.
2: It's a suicide note. She killed herself.
0: I can almost believe that. You've handled this very well, considering the bad breaks you've had. Only one thing wrong.
2: Do I scent a bargain?
0: I don't have to bargain. I've got the diamond. All you've got is two murders rapping on your thick noggin.
2: Well, don't be absurd. I know who has the real necklace.
0: Then you better talk to her directly. You can come in now.
1: Sam, was that... Oh, that poor, homely little dame. What did she ever
0: do? Stop. You're breaking my heart. She committed suicide.
1: You know better than that.
0: She committed suicide, if the Colonel's price is right.
1: Oh, I see.
2: I'll put it to you directly. It's not easy to fence. It'll have to be cut. That'll decrease the value considerably. Say, $10,000, no questions asked.
0: Pardon me, that suicide shot. It's ringing in my ears. I can't hear you.
2: $20,000. $50,000. All right, $100,000.
1: Sam, don't be a fool. Take it.
0: I'll give you a real break, Colonel. That's the cops coming after you.
2: Anything, Spade. What do you want me to do?
0: I want you to try and get out of here.
2: What are you going to do?
0: There's the door. Go ahead.
2: All right. Thank you, Colonel.
1: No.
3: All right, friend, remember, he's desperate. Bixby, we're giving you a chance. Come down or we're coming up after you.
0: Come on. Come on, get up, Colonel.
3: Here he comes, Kevin. It may be a trick.
0: Watch it, Dundee. Here he comes. And that, Mrs. Rushlight, is the crop. For a man that went down fighting, Colonel Bixby didn't need much persuading once they got him under the lights down at headquarters. He confessed to everything, and the murders weren't the worst of it, the way I figured. The worst of it was the cruel way he victimized the poor little ugly duckling, Lotta Van Eyck. It's tough enough to be whipped before you start. Period, end of report.
4: My goodness, that was Mooey Thursday. I'm beginning to see why Effie gets so repressed sometimes.
0: Effie, depressed? That little doll told you that?
4: Only between she and I and the lamppost. She's so sensitive, you know. Not like I, of course. I invariably cry at weddings.
0: You don't say, Bernadine. You attend weddings often?
4: With high frequency, Mr. Spade.
0: You mean frequently?
4: No. The last time it was FM. You know, frequency moderation.
0: Oh, yes. Moderation and all things, I always say. You mean you attend radio weddings?
4: Oh, yeah. I've been married 6 times. My next date is television.
0: You've been married 6 times?
4: Well, to each his own, Mr. Spade.
0: You mean 6 men have...
4: Oh, no. No, I only marry my husband. Repetition is the spice of variety, I always say.
0: Is that legal?
4: If it's not after 6 weddings, what isn't?
0: To each his own, as you say.
4: Well, we don't presume to make a career out of it. As soon as we get the mangler and the deep freeze, we're going on our honeymoon.
0: Well, congratulations, and type this up when you have the time. Mrs. Bernadine Hemp.
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4: Well, here it is, Mr. Spade. I'm sorry it it took so long, but I kept relaxing into Spanish.
0: That's not hard.
4: And Effie's typewriter doesn't have any upside-down question marks.
0: Upside-down. Mm-hmm. Take a memo. Call typewriter man.
4: I already have. Oh, I almost forgot. You received a telegramic commutation.
0: A telegramic what?
4: A wire.
0: Oh, a wire. Well, open it and read it. In English, por favor.
4: It says, Dear Sam.
0: Figures.
4: In the haste of my departure, I neglected to warn you about Well, when I do that one another favor, she'll have silver threads.
0: Who?
4: That ball of fire whom I'm taking the place of in order to be double-crossed of by...
0: Effie? Is she still in far-off Canab?
4: And good rubbish, if you'll pardon the expression.
0: Oh, Bernadine, let me see that. I neglected to warn you about Bernadine and sending the tales airmail special, but in the meantime, whatever you do, don't go to any radio broadcasts with her, and if she comes to work in a wedding gown, take the day off. Love, Effie.
4: And I had 2 tickets for honeymoon payoff, and now she went and spoiled everything.
0: Oh, now there, Bernadine, you just have to marry your husband again, that's all. I wouldn't have had the time anyway.
4: I know, it's just the principle. Good night, Mr. Spade.
0: Good night. Buenas noches. Hasta la vista.

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12: My name's Jeff Regan. I get 10 a day in expenses from a detective bureau run by a guy named Lyon. Anthony J. Lyon. They call me the Lion's Eye.
13: With Jack Webb as Jeff Regan, investigator, stand by for hard-boiled action and mystery and thrilling adventure in tonight's story of The House...

0: this is the way it started. I walked in the office about 11 o'clock that morning. It was a nice, warm day, and I didn't have much on my mind. That's the trouble with nice days. You take a couple of easy breaths, open somebody's door, and it's just like peeling a wrapper off an atomic bomb. The lion was in his den, sitting behind his desk. You couldn't tell where he left off, and the desk began. He was talking to a girl with a flock of black hair. She was the kind you see driving a Cadillac convertible down Sunset Boulevard on hot Sunday afternoons. No wonder the lion's cigar was out. It was wet on both ends.
1: Well, well, come in, Regan, come in. I was just about to call you, but now that you're here, it makes things simpler. Miss Carmen, this is Mr. Regan.
2: How do you do, Mr. Regan? Mr. Lyon tells me you're just the man I want.
0: He said the same thing to a mortician last week.
2: He is the man I want, Mr. Lyon.
1: Well, that's fine, Miss Carmen. I knew you'd be pleased. I'm very proud of Jeffrey.
0: As long as I'm in the cast, how about a look at the script, huh?
1: Miss Carmen is associated with the famous psychic consultant, Prince Carew.
2: I help the prince look into people's minds.
0: Well, that ought to be real fun if all your customers are under six.
2: You don't believe in thought transference, Mr. Regan.
0: Do you?
2: I said I helped the prince.
1: Prince Carew sent Miss Carmen to retain an operator, Jeffrey. It's a very delicate matter, and I'm placing the entire case in your hands.
0: Why didn't he come himself?
2: Do you disapprove of me?
0: I just want to know what's what.
2: Well, Prince Carew never appears in public. He prefers to spend his time in meditation and thought.
0: Yeah.
2: I handle all of his outside contacts.
1: So, Jeffrey, you just drive on out to Prince Carew's home in Oceantown with Miss Carmen and speak to the prince.
0: What kind of a retainer did he send? How much did you get?
1: Now, see here, Regan, we don't discuss finances in front of clients.
0: Oh, stop it, will you? This is another blind spot. You don't know what it's all about. All you know is she waltzed in here with a check and you'd sell your grandmother to a glue factory for $2. How do I know I won't wind up being a patsy again?
2: Is there any way I can reassure you?
0: Buy me a battleship.
1: Jeffrey, have I ever involved you in anything that I wouldn't undertake myself? Have I ever knowingly imperiled your life?
0: Yeah.
1: Jeffrey.
0: Come on, lady. What's it all about? You work for the guy.
2: Well, I really don't know. He was excited this morning, called me in, gave me this address, and told me to make arrangements.
0: He must have told you something.
2: He never tells me anything. As you say, I just work for him. Well?
0: All right, I'm hired.
1: Good, good. Now call me, Jeffrey. Call me if you run into any trouble.
0: Well, I asked her, how about lunch? She said no. I asked her about dinner. She said something that meant no, so I gave up. You know, it's like that sometimes. The flag's up, the meter's ticking, and you're not getting anywhere. But from a couple of things she told me, I got the idea she was doing more than just helping the prince read minds. Well, his place turned out to be a good hour from downtown Los Angeles, up 101. It was a couple of stories of glass and concrete leaning out over the ocean. It was high and dry and quiet up there. And you got a feeling you should be hearing things and feeling things when you looked down and saw that water banging around the bottom of the cliff. She unlocked the door, and a guy in a white turban and some pants that looked like oversized diapers and a pair of tennis shoes was standing there. He had a big curved knife hanging around his waist, and he put his hand on it when he saw me.
2: Right this way, Mr. Regan.
0: Who's he, the butcher?
2: Oh, that's Telly. He works for the prince. Manservant. He's from India.
0: I bet the Indians were glad to get rid of him.
2: Telly's harmless, tongueless, and he doesn't hear. I like you, Mr. Reed.
3: Come in, come in. Thelma, my dear. You've returned with spoils. Welcome, sir, welcome.
2: Mr. Regan, this is Prince Carew.
3: Regan, the lion's eye. I've heard of you, Mr. Regan. I'm honored. Sit down. That'll be all, Thelma. Charming girl,
0: She handle all your outside contacts?
3: Most efficiently. Except, of course, for matters that I must handle personally.
0: What kind of matters?
3: I'm in trouble, Mr. Regan, and I beg your assistance.
0: That's all paid for.
3: Correct. But there's a personal bonus in this for you.
0: Why?
3: Because, sir, I want you to save my life.
0: You look healthy to me.
3: I am healthy, let me assure you. But my life has been threatened.
0: Well, that'd come under police business, wouldn't it?
3: Normally. Didn't Miss Carmen explain that this was a delicate matter?
0: Yeah, she did. Why didn't she call the police?
3: I'm hardly in a position to ask the police for assistance, Mr. Regan. It is a delicate matter.
0: Outside it says you're a mind reader, all right? What am I thinking now?
3: that I'm a charlatan, a faker, and that I'm trying to hide something from you.
0: That gets you the cigar.
3: It's been a very lucrative arrangement for the most part, and very satisfactory. Except, of course, for the annoyance of having my life threatened.
0: Who's the guy?
3: It would be of no consequence if it were a man. It's a lady, Mr. Regan. A very beautiful and lovely creature. And she'd like nothing better than to see my carcass go out with the tide.
0: Why does she want to kill you?
3: A matter of confidence. Suffice it to say that she is thoroughly capable of doing just that.
0: How do you know?
3: One, she is erratic, ill-tempered, ruthless. Two, she called me this morning and told me what she intended to do.
0: She giving you a chance to reach for your gun?
3: To reach for you, Mr. Regan.
0: What do you want me to do?
3: I feel the entire matter could be settled amicably if you were to call on her. Inform her that you are my personal bodyguard and that you are here to protect my life.
0: You think she'd go for that?
3: I'm positive.
0: How long you been blackmailing her?
3: What?
0: Well, your racket might last 6 months or a year, but not long enough to pay for a place like this. The answer's blackmail, isn't it?
3: Okay. I should have told you.
0: How do you do it?
3: I can slip them into a trance. They spill a family secret or two. I push a buck that way.
0: That's nice.
3: They want their minds read, I read them. $25 a brain.
0: And shakedown.
3: A guy's got to eat.
0: You put the squeeze on her.
3: She's an actress. She was in on a deal at the studios.
0: She wouldn't shake?
3: At first, I just told her I had to have a larger fee. Then they come out with it, cold turkey.
0: And she said she'd blow your head off.
3: Yeah, she's the kind. I went wrong on this one. I'm in a spot.
0: Who is she?
3: Grace Nichols, movie actress. Ever heard of her?
0: Redhead.
3: Makes you want to go home and kick your wife downstairs if you got one.
0: That good?
3: Better. But she means this business about bumping me. And I won't look good dead.
0: All right, where's she live?
3: Over in the Palisades. Here's her address. You going over there now?
0: Yeah.
3: Be careful.
0: She isn't gunning for me.
3: That isn't what I mean. There's a skinny boy there. He's nasty, no callers. Name of Tim Rogers.
0: I'll remember that.
3: I hope you can talk her out of it. I've been sweating. I don't want to shake her down. I just want to get a little sleep at night.
0: I left him sitting there, scratching his bald head under his turban. He looked about as happy as a guy who just ate a Vaseline sandwich. Well, Grace's place was too big for a marble game and too small for football. I think I remember reading something about how she got it from her third husband. There was a big wire fence all around it and a sign every 15 or 20 feet telling you not to trespass. So I parked my car outside the driveway and walked up to the front door. A guy in a chauffeur's uniform was standing there. He looked like a razor blade with arms. He gave me the fisheye and blew smoke in my face and kind of nudged me with his shoulder.
4: Move on, Pilgrim. No handouts here.
0: I came to see Grace Nichols.
4: Yeah.
0: I got business with her.
4: Yeah.
0: So tell her I'm here.
4: Blow.
0: You always like this, or did you miss lunch today?
4: I don't know who you are, Pilgrim, but I don't like you. Beat it.
0: I know you. There's something about a guy in a lineup.
4: Yeah?
0: He memorizes real easy.
4: Copper.
0: Investigator.
4: Private or city, I don't care. You all smell the same.
0: This isn't hunting season. You always carry a .38?
4: Does it show?
0: Maybe you got a broken rib.
4: A real funny guy. I met all kinds of funny guys.
0: Drift. I said I wanted to see her.
4: And I said she wasn't in.
0: All right, I'll tell you once more. I got business with her.
4: So do a couple of hundred other guys.
0: Watchdog?
4: Now you're getting smart.
0: You aren't.
4: What kind of a crack is that?
0: I want to see her, and I'm going to see her.
4: Trick I learned a long time ago. Shoot a guy in the knee, and he'll never walk straight again.
0: You ever done it?
4: Oh, yeah. That's how I learned.
0: Ow! That's when I learned, baby.
5: Well, I might have to get a new chauffeur. You looking for a job?
0: I already got one, lady.
5: Timmy's going to be awfully upset when he finds out what happened to him. When someone works for me, they have to be perfect. Want his job?
0: He wouldn't let me in.
5: I'll let you in. You, do that kind of thing often?
0: When I have to.
5: I suppose you have a name.
0: It's Regan. I'm a private investigator.
5: All right, Mr. Regan, you've ruined a perfectly good chauffeur and bodyguard, and you're in my house. What have we got to talk about?
0: A guy named Carew.
5: The prince? Must we talk about him?
0: He thinks you're dangerous stuff.
5: So do a lot of people. Tell me, Mr. Regan, what do you think?
0: About what?
5: Me.
0: Right now or when I'm a couple of feet away?
5: Right now.
0: Look, remember, I just got here.
5: I know. You must have a first name. What is it?
0: Jeff.
5: Oh, Jeff, we'll get along. It's in the cards.
0: pretty fast deal.
5: I like it this way, fast.
0: Might be a bum deck.
5: Never mind. Deal.
0: That's the bell. How much time between rounds?
5: Well, you know me better. Hello? Yes? Yes, right here. You know a man named Lyon, Jeff?
0: Uh-huh.
5: He seems to be roaring.
0: Give it to me.
6: Yeah.
7: Regan, is that you?
0: Well, now, how do you figure it?
7: Now, don't be smart. Who's the dame who answered the phone?
0: Our client's friend.
7: Sounds like she's a friend of yours now, or maybe you have been doing some road work.
0: Did you have something to say, or is this the day you turn scoutmaster? I'm busy.
7: Well, you can stop being busy, lover. It's all off.
0: Don't tell me you're passing up a fee.
7: I'm passing up nothing. Prince Carroll called me 10 minutes ago and told me to forget the whole thing, and that's what I'm telling you.
0: How'd you know I was here?
7: The prince told me, so it's all over. Finished. Forget it.
0: I've already started something.
7: I don't care what you've started. Now, just remember, you finish it on your own time and expense sheet.
5: Hmm. You look worried, Jeff. Anything I can do?
0: I'm called off.
5: You mean you're out of a job? I got one. Remember, you put my bodyguard out of commission. You owe me something.
0: Oh, Tim, boy, he'll come around.
5: I don't want Tim anymore. I want you.
0: Hmm.
5: I'll get you a drink. We can talk about it.
0: Carew told me that Tim was a pretty good boy.
5: You can fill his shoes. Come here and get your drink. Now, tell me about 9 o'clock tonight.
0: We get dark.
5: I got a new dress. I think you'll like it.
0: I probably would.
5: It's a place above Malibu. We could have dinner and listen to some music. I want to be with you, Jeff.
0: That deal's fast again.
5: I don't care. I don't care. I just decided something, Jeff. I'm going to like being with you. I'm going to like it a lot.
0: Well, she didn't want me to go. But I was thinking about the prince and the way everything looked. I told her I'd see her that night. I was just climbing into my car when Tim Rogers, her ex-number one boy, stepped out from the gate. I waited for him to walk over.
4: Pretty good with your women, Regan.
0: You look lonely, Timmy. Somebody stole your popsicle?
4: Or... Bum joke, Regan. I've been waiting to talk to you. You were so quiet in the house, I didn't want to make any noise.
0: Any better here?
4: You came out champ this afternoon. But you won't even make the prelims next time.
0: You got something to say?
4: Stay away from her.
0: You're shaking. You need a drink.
4: Stay away from her, Regan. I've been with her too long. Known her too long to take the bounce from a two-bit gum heel.
0: Goodbye.
4: I'm not finished yet.
0: That's your version. Now get your foot off that running board, punk, or I'll take it with me. I left him standing in the middle of the driveway. If I'd have waited another minute, he'd have been crying. I stopped off and had some barbecued ribs at a drive-in out on Sunset. It was just getting dark when I got to my place. I had company. It was Velma Carmen, Prince Carew's right-hand man. She was sitting on the edge of my sofa. Her back was as stiff as a filing cabinet, and there was a little ring of white around her lips. She looked like she'd just been measured for a coffin. There was a .25 automatic sitting in her lap.
2: I've been waiting for you, Mr. Rick. I asked the janitor to let me in.
0: Yeah?
2: He was very nice about it. I told him I was associated with one of your clients. Yes, I told him I was associated with one of your clients. Did you know that Prince Carroll was my husband?
0: Since when?
2: Oh, a long time now, a long time. Not many people know that.
0: Is that what you came here to tell me?
2: No. I came to tell you that you don't have to worry anymore. None of us have to worry anymore.
0: You mean you're calling me off the case?
2: That's it. That's exactly it. I'm calling you off the case.
0: Well, I've already been called off. My office phoned me when I was over at her house.
2: Grace Nichols?
0: Yeah.
2: Then it was about her?
0: Yeah.
2: Well, then, we don't have to worry anymore, do we?
0: Nope.
2: She's very pretty, isn't she? I've seen her many times. I think she's quite pretty. I could hardly blame the prince. I could hardly blame him at all.
0: What are you getting at?
2: Of course, all the others were pretty, too.
0: Where'd you get that gun?
2: I bought it for $30.
0: Let me see it, huh?
2: Oh, yes. I brought it here so I could show it to you. I paid $30 for it. I paid $30. I'd imagine the air would be cleaner in there, don't you?
0: What are you talking about?
2: I mean, it's really very humane, they tell me. It's just like sitting down and never waking up. I read all about it. You just walk in and sit down, and if you don't try to hold your breath, you... You go to sleep, don't you? You've met murderers before, Mr. Regan. Do I make a good murderer? Do I make a good murderer?
0: Stop it. Stop it, will you? You trying to tell me you killed him?
2: Of course, Mr. Regan, that's why I came here. I shot him. I walked up behind him and I put the gun close to his back and pulled the trigger. They don't make such a great deal of noise, do they? I left him sitting there in his house by the sea, and he looks very much alive. Only he isn't alive at all. Now answer me. Now answer me. Do I make a good murderer? Do I make a...
6: You are listening to the story of The House by the Sea, tonight's adventure with Jeff Regan, investigator.

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1: Well, after she got through, she settled down to a slow, even kind of a giggle that started somewhere around her shoelaces and didn't get past her knees. It was one of those things that gives you a feeling like somebody's standing in back of you with a red-hot iron ready to press your pants before you get them off. Now, she wasn't going to do any more talking, so I went downstairs and brought back a doctor friend of mine named Sammy Wing. He brought his little black bag with him and gave her a shot of something. She wilted like last night's orchid and went to sleep on my couch. Sammy began talking.
2: Some playmate. Wish I'd have been here for the party. I had 4 appendectomies and 1 broken leg today. Said I'll lie.
1: How is she?
2: You know her better than me.
1: No, is she going to be all right?
2: Well, she'll wake up in 5 or 6 hours. I want some water.
1: And then what?
2: She might ask you what happened, or it might start all over again, whatever it was. By the way, what was it?
1: Well, I found her here when I got home.
2: I should find something like this.
1: She said she killed an ex-client of mine.
2: Oh, maybe I'm lucky at that. What does all the past tense mean?
1: I was called off the case.
2: Oh, nice. It's all clean. No clients to protect. Is there a corpse someplace?
1: I don't know, Sammy.
2: Call the police. They find out. And then you and me can go out and get a drink.
1: She said she used this gun. Smell it, Sammy. It hasn't been fired. Safety catch is still on.
2: She's pretty and she's nice, and I'll bet she looks like $1 million in a bathing suit. But if I'd have met her within the last 3 hours, I'd have run for help. Call the police.
1: Is that professional?
2: This is acute hysteria. The kind that pops off guns and pops off people and does a lot of things they can't remember later on. Call the police.
1: What about the gun?
2: Other guns. Call the coroner while you're at it. Tell him to go out there with some DOA forms. He'll use them.
1: Will you stay here with her till I get back?
2: Corpse hunt?
1: Just an idea.
2: Hitler had an idea.
1: The odds were against him.
2: You got about as much chance as a 3-legged horse in the Kentucky Derby. She's bit somebody and she's told you about it.
1: I want to make sure.
2: What do they do when a private eye walks in and messes up a nice clean murder?
1: Sammy, will you stay?
2: Got any bourbon around here?
1: Yeah.
2: Okay, take your time. Maybe both of us will get our pictures in the paper.
1: I left him with a kind of a soft smile on his face, like he had some inside information on Tuesday's winner at Del Mar. Well, it was 9:30 by the time I got there, and it was dark enough to give a ghost the creeps. It was different, too. Maybe it was the fog. I used that ring of keys I'd taken from her purse. It smelled dry and funny inside, and it was real quiet, like somebody was waiting for the world to fall apart. I clicked on my flashlight, and I walked down the long hall to his office. He was there, just like she said. There were 3 holes in the front of his shirt, but it wasn't the laundry's fault. I spotted a .38 on the floor by his hand. I broke it and 3 cartridges came out. It was the right gun for the job. It was pretty messed up. While I was standing there trying to figure Velma Carmen's story, the lights came on. A fat man wearing a sheriff's star was standing by the switch. There was a taller man in a brown overcoat next to him. They both looked like they'd just finished dinner.
3: Scavenger hunt, son? You don't talk, Charlie.
4: Ain't much fun to say, is there, Cap?
3: Guess not. Well, son?
1: Well, it looks like you're going to be calling me names.
3: What do you like best? Killer, murderer, or slayer? The papers use slayer a lot.
1: I don't like any of them.
4: Kind of breezy for a hot boy, ain't you? Mind giving me a name?
1: It's Regan. I'm a private detective.
4: It's Regan. The private detective, Kent.
3: Yeah. Got a card or something with you, son?
1: Yeah.
3: Yeah, he's right. With International. Lion still there?
1: Yeah.
4: Who's that?
3: An old bum I used to know. Regan, why do you go around killing people? The lion will be mad.
1: Look, this is a fix.
4: Now, why do you want to say a thing like that?
1: Somebody tip you?
3: Phone call a little while ago.
1: Huh?
3: Funny kind of a voice, a whisper. Said we'd find a stiff up here, but didn't say we'd find you.
4: You're extra.
1: Look, I just came here to see what it was all about.
3: Same thing we did. Only we come up with a suspect and a corpse. No cop could ask for anything better. Charlie, better call a coroner. Oceantown's just a small place, Regan. Only me and Charlie around. We borrow from the county when we get something like this.
1: I can find you a real answer in an hour.
3: You let me and Charlie worry about that. You look good enough for the time being. All right, son. Let's go.
1: I had as much chance as an elephant in a tea room, and if those two locked me up and booked me. So I leaned back into his gun and spun around and knocked his wrist down. He pulled the trigger. By that time, I flicked the light switch and was out the door. I didn't run for my car. I cut across the driveway and doubled back up the hill. I could hear him yelling and shooting out in the dark. I hailed a cab about five blocks away, and he took me to the place above Malibu. I found her in a booth with a piano player. She was wearing one of those black strapless things, and it was worrying a couple of bald-headed guys sitting at the bar.
5: You're late, Jeff. We said 9 o'clock. I've had 3 drinks all alone. You want me to get mad, or are you going to catch up?
1: How long you been here?
5: You sound like you're out of the mood. I thought we were going to look at the stars together.
1: How long you been here?
5: Since 9 o'clock. What's the matter?
1: I've been working tonight.
5: Well, it's after hours now. Tell me how you like my new dress.
1: It's the right color, but the wrong cut for a funeral.
5: I haven't read the obituaries today.
1: It'll be in tomorrow's paper, only it'll make the front page.
5: Have a drink. Let's wait for tomorrow.
1: Your friend was killed tonight.
5: What friend?
1: Carew.
5: He was no friend of mine. I told you that.
1: So did he.
5: Car smash up, or did he fall off his house?
1: 38.
5: We didn't talk about him this afternoon. Let's not start now.
1: Look, two cops in Oceantown are kind of crowding me. They think I'm going to take a good picture.
5: Is that why you're late?
1: It's a murder rap, lady.
5: We should have had dinner together.
1: They'll be knocking down your door in the morning.
5: Why, darling?
1: Because you threatened to kill him, because he hired me to call you off.
5: Oh, wait a moment, Jeff. You've been having fun up to now. Who told you that?
1: Why'd you think he sent me over today to sell magazines?
5: I never found out you were called off. I suppose he hired you to scare me. Jeff, we're old friends now. I can tell you a family secret.
1: I know about him blackmailing you. And that puts you ahead of me for the cops. Did you do it?
5: I don't know. Did you? What he told you don't sound right.
1: What does sound right?
5: I went to him one day and put him in a trance, only I used scotch. Found out what he was doing and how I was doing it, so I turned the tables. It was good, clean fun, but expensive for him.
1: You've been draining him?
5: I thought that's why you came today. That's why I had Timmy around.
1: Well, some of this is beginning to make change. If he was your meal tickets, then you got an alibi.
5: I don't feel like stars anymore, Jeff. Let's go over to my place and talk.
1: On the way over, she didn't have much to say, and I couldn't think of anything. I was all too mixed up. If she'd really been shaking him down, then she figured out. And the girl back in my apartment figured in. Only she had the wrong gun. And then there was a little business that I'd have to explain with the Oceantown cops. Well, when we turned in the driveway, I stopped figuring. Tim Rogers, the man with the guns, was there, standing on the porch.
6: Oh, gorgeous. I've been waiting to see you. You're home late.
5: I thought I fired you.
6: Still tramping with this tramp, huh? I thought you'd be sick of him by now.
1: For once, I'm glad to see you, Tim boy.
6: That sounds cozy, but I don't want to see you.
1: I know where your 38 is.
6: You're wrong. It's her 38. And it's got her prints on it.
5: Jeff, he's making it look bad for me.
1: Ask me. Ask him what he's doing here, will you?
6: Just in for a showdown, Angel. You're tagged for his murder. They'll want you. I fixed it good. I can fix it so you can get away.
5: How?
6: A friend of mine shoving off at Pedro. 4 o'clock. To go all over the world.
5: Jeff, if all of this is straight, I'm in a spot.
1: Relax. This guy never did anything right.
6: Tell me how I'm wrong.
1: All right, that tip to the Oceantown cops was wrong. Trying to pile up a scare on me was wrong. Killing Cairo was wrong, and this clinches it.
6: Yeah? Well, that's where you're twisted, Pilgrim. I got a warrant out for you right now. Plugging a murder suspect is something they'll thank me for.
1: You said her prints were on that gun.
6: They'll find that out in the morning. And how was I to know? Just happened to hear on the radio they were looking for you tonight. I see you, I plug you. Everybody will be sorry, but it'll be manslaughter and suspended. I worked it once in Toledo. What do you say, Angel? Do I plug him and meet you somewhere in 2 weeks?
5: Let me have a smoke. Let me think it over.
6: Sure. Sure, go ahead.
7: Your angel.
1: Well, the gun's empty now.
5: I carried this for 3 years. I never used it. He deserved to die, didn't he? Didn't he, Regan, didn't he?
1: I don't know, lady. You knew him.

Well, it unwound like red thread in a Levi factory. Grace Nichols had been putting the shake on the prints. He got tired of it and called me in and told me his phony story so he'd have a good self-defense angle when he finally got around to shooting her some afternoon. He had Tim planted there to keep me from really seeing her. Oh, it was a nice idea, only I bounced Tim and got inside. And then Tim made a phone call and the lion jerked me before I had a chance to compare notes with her. I guess Tim went kind of crazy seeing how well we got along together, and he figured Grace would do anything if she was wanted for murder. So he killed the prince and made her the patsy with those fingerprints. She'd handled the gun before, see. But then I had my caller, Velma Carmen, the prince's wife. She went kind of crazy, too, when she walked in and found him dead. It took three doctors a couple of weeks to tell her what really happened. When I told it all to the lion, he was mad at first, but then he saw Grace Nichols' picture in the paper. He asked just one question. What was I doing at Grace's place all afternoon? I didn't even bother to answer him.

Jeff Regan with Wilms Herbert as Anthony J. Lyon. It's CBS same time next week for hard-boiled action and mystery with Jeff Regan, Investigator. Written by E. Jack Newman, produced by Sterling Tracy. The role of Grace Nichols was played by Betty Lou Gerson, David Ellis was Tim Rogers, Lorene Tuttle was Velma Carmen, and Marvin Miller was Prince Carew. 29,000 nurses are needed to join the new Army Nurse Corps Officers Reserve. 4,000 of them, if they wish, may choose active duty. 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

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Bob Stevenson speaking. 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

0: What's the matter? What is it?
1: It's another case for Nick Carter, master detective.
2: Yes, it's another case for that most famous of all manhunters, the detective whose ability at solving crime is unequaled in the history of detective fiction, Nick Carter, Master Detective, presented by the three great Linex home brighteners, Linex clear gloss varnish, Linex cream polish, and Linex self-polishing wax, created by Acme, America's great producer of fine Acme quality paints. 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
3: Mind Over Murder, or Nick Carter and the Mystery of the Missing John Doe.
2: 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And now for today's mysterious adventure with Nick Carter. Today's story starts in Nick's office as Nick and Patsy are interviewing a stranger, a young man who has just called to consult Nick.
4: Well, how did you happen to come here?
5: Well, I asked a policeman where I could find a good detective, and he gave me your name.
0: Suppose you tell us what's bothering you.
5: Well, 3 mornings ago, I woke up in a strange bed in a strange apartment. Until the young lady whose apartment it was told me, I had no idea where I was.
4: Well, judging by the bandage around your head, you must have had an accident. Was that before or after you woke up in this strange bed?
5: It must have been before. I don't remember anything about it. The girl whose apartment it was told me she found me on the steps of her apartment house last Friday night. Or rather, Saturday morning as she returned from a party. Well, she saw I was injured, so she managed to get me up to her place and called her doctor. Well, he said my injury wasn't serious, but I had to be quiet for a few days. So she let me stay there for the night. But the next morning, even though I was able to answer her questions, I knew nothing about myself. I had to tell her something, so I invented a name, and I told her some story about being from out of town, having had a bad fall, and so on.
4: What name did you give him?
5: John Powell.
0: That name doesn't mean anything to you?
5: No, I just picked it out of the air.
0: What makes you think you may be a criminal?
5: This. Look.
0: Good grief, Nick. Look at all that money.
5: Yes. There's over $10,000 there. And look at this.
0: Oh.
4: Well, diamond lavalier. One like that, even though it's pretty old-fashioned, must be worth at least $5,000 or $6,000.
0: And those diamond eardrops are pretty special, too.
4: Did you find anything in your pockets that might help you establish your identity?
5: No. The suit I was wearing the night she found me was bloodstained, so I bought this suit and hat this morning at a small store I passed. I left the other suit at the cleaner's, but I went over it thoroughly first. All I found was this.
0: A calling card. Warren McAllister. No address or anything.
4: This mean anything to you?
5: Not a thing. I looked in the telephone book and found there is a Warren McAllister on East 81st Street. I thought maybe I was he, so I called up and asked for him, but whoever answered said Mr. McAllister was just leaving for the country and couldn't come to the phone.
4: What do you want me to do?
5: Find out who I am, if you can, and especially find out whether or not I'm a criminal.
0: Come on, Nick, we've got nothing better to do. Why don't you help him out?

0: Right. First, what's the girl's name and address?
1: Her name is Laura David. She lives at 7684 Windsor Road.
0: And what about the doctor?
1: Well, Miss David called him Dr. Bourne. That's all I know about him.
0: And why'd you leave your other suit to be cleaned?
1: Here's the claim check for it. I'm sure he won't find anything.
2: You never can tell.
0: Where are you going to be?
1: I don't know, but I'll let you know as soon as I get settled.
0: Very well, Mr. Powell. Meanwhile, Patsy and I'll start by calling on Miss Laura David.
2: Apartment 3D, David. Well, he told us the truth about this, anyway.
3: Come in.
0: Riley, what are you doing here?
4: I was just going to ask you that. What do you know about her?
0: About who?
4: The dame who rents this apartment, wise guy.
2: We never even heard of her until half an hour ago, Lieutenant.
4: Oh, you don't say. You just jumped in to pass the time of day, I suppose.
2: We came to see her about a client of ours.
0: Hey, look here, Riley, what's this all about? And why are you here?
4: Right now I'm asking the questions. What's the name of this client of yours?
2: He told us his name was John Powell.
4: And what did he want you to do for him?
2: He wanted us to find out who he is. He has amnesia from a sock on the head.
4: Oh, so that's what that note meant.
0: Well, what note's that, Riley?
4: We found it on the table here with $100 bill pinned to it. Here it is.
0: Dear Miss David, thanks for all you've done. I can impose on your hospitality no longer. Please reimburse both the doctor and yourself for any expense you've been put to on my account. Gratefully yours, John Powell. Well, doesn't say much.
4: The David girl will tell us what it means once we start working on her.
2: Why, where is she?
4: In the jug.
2: Oh.
4: A cop on the beat found her trying to hide a gun in an ash can on her way to work this morning. He brought her and the gun down to headquarters. She claims she found it on her steps last Friday night and was trying to get rid of it.
0: Well, maybe she's telling the truth, Riley. People do that, you know. Anything wrong with the gun?
4: Plenty. In the first place, it was a Swedish gun, a Bofors 32 caliber. Now, you just don't find them on your doorstep. In the second place, we checked it and found it was the gun used to knock off a stiff who was killed near the waterfront last Friday night.
0: Oh, is that so?
4: So you better kick in with what you know about this so-called client of yours.
0: Well, I'd be glad to let you talk with him, Riley, but I don't know where to find him.
4: For the love of... You got a client and you don't know where to find him?
0: Just as soon as he gets in touch with us, we'll let you know. In the meantime, how about letting us talk to the David girl?
4: Sure. Anything I can do for you, Mr. Carter, will be a pleasure. Even though you won't do nothing for me. Come on.

0: Well, Patsy, we certainly didn't get much out of that David girl.
1: No, she just told us the same thing she told Riley.
2: Oh, yes, sir, please.
0: We want to see the suit this check calls for.
2: Oh, yes, sure. Just a minute. I'll get it for you. I ain't sent it out yet. I knew that stuff on it was blood. Said he had an accident, if it is.
0: Thanks. Pockets all empty.
1: Hmm.
0: Just as he said they were. No labels. Oh. Look here, Patsy.
1: A hole right through pocket, lining cloth and everything. Smells of powder, too, Nick.
0: Yes. He fired the gun right through the pocket. Didn't have time to draw it.
1: Nick, is this part of the lining of the jacket, or is it something in the lining?
0: Let me see.
1: Here.
0: Feels like something in the lining, I should say. Yes. There's a hole in the pocket here. Just a second. Here it is.
1: But what is it, Nick?
0: It's one of these small labels you paste on your baggage showing the ship you sailed on.
1: Oh.
0: This one came from the Abercrombie.
1: Well, does that help?
0: It may. We'll find out later. Well, that's all we can do here. Now let's call on Mr. McAllister.
3: The lieutenant is expecting you in the library.
1: Hey, Nick, what's the...
0: Hold it, Patsy. We'll find out fast enough.
4: Well, what took you so long, Nick? Did you get a flat tire, maybe?
0: Thanks for the welcome, Riley. Hey, what's going on here?
4: As if you didn't know.
0: But I don't. Well, Riley, what is it?
1: Uh-oh. Look there, Nick.
0: Is that McAllister?
4: Yes, it's McAllister. And dead as a doornail. And don't tell me you don't know nothing about it, because I wouldn't believe it.
5: Well, so McAllister is dead, too. How is this going to affect Nick's efforts to learn who John Powell really is? Or does John Powell know more about this than he's told Nick? We'll see in just a moment. 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And now back to our story. We left Nick and Patsy facing an angry Lieutenant Riley, who was accusing them of knowing more about the murder of Mr. McAllister than they pretended.
4: Yes, it's McAllister, and dead as a doornail. And don't tell me you don't know nothing about it, because I wouldn't believe it.
1: But we don't, Lieutenant, honest.
0: Of course we don't. Now, what happened, Riley?
4: He was just about to learn the details when you drove up, so we waited for you to join us.
0: Well, thank you, Riley. I knew I could count on you to do the right thing.
1: Watch your blood pressure, Lieutenant.
4: I ought to throw you both in the clink for 99 years.
0: All right. Now, how about finding out what happened to McAllister?
4: All right. Now, you, chauffeur.
6: Yes, sir.
4: What's your name?
6: Barry, sir.
4: All right, Barry. Tell us what you know about this, and don't leave nothing out.
6: Well, I was driving Mr. McAllister home from the bank, and I stopped in front of the house, same as always. I was just going to get out and open the door for him when a man came up to me with a gun in his hand. He told me to keep my hands on the wheel and to look straight ahead, not to pay any attention to what I heard.
4: Go on. What happened then?
6: Well, I heard the car door open behind me. Mr. McAllister started to say something, and then I heard a shot. Then I heard a man say, "Come on, Mike," and they ran up the street. I turned around, saw Mr. McAllister slumped down in the back seat and two men running toward a car.
0: Where was this other car?
6: In the middle of the block on the other side of the street. The men got in, and it drove off.
4: You got any idea who them men were or what they was after?
6: Oh, no, sir.
4: All right, Barry. It's all for you for now. But don't go away. We may want you again in a few minutes.
6: Oh, sure, Lieutenant. I'll stick around.
4: Now, you. What's your name? Well, what do you know about this?
7: The name is Stovall, Lieutenant. I was Mr. McAllister's butler, sir.
0: Well, just a moment. Stover, did a man named John Powell call here today?
7: Yes, he did. Just as Mr. McAllister was leaving, sir. But Mr. McAllister said he didn't know anyone by that name, so he didn't speak to him.
0: Did you recognize the voice?
7: No, sir. But I'm almost sure it was the same person who called about an hour ago and asked if Mr. McAllister had returned yet. I told him I expected him in about half an hour. I asked him his name, sir, but he hung up.
4: So, Mr. Detective Carter, this guy Powell didn't just happen to call you two up and tell you he knocked off this guy too now, did he?
1: He couldn't have called us, Lieutenant. We haven't been back to the office since we left you.
4: Then how did you happen to show up here just when you did then?
0: We found McAllister's card in Powell's wallet.
1: That's right, Lieutenant. Powell asked us to see if McAllister knew anything about him, who he might really be.
4: I'd sure like to get a look at this client of yours. He seems to have a finger in every murder that goes on around here. You wouldn't let me just take a little peek at him, would you, Nicky? Just for the sake of our long and lovely friendship.
0: Riley, I mean it. I haven't the...
4: Hey, what's going on?
1: Nick, there goes McAllister's chauffeur.
4: I told that guy to stick around here.
7: He'll be right back, sir. He's just taking the car round to the garage on the next avenue, the same as he always does when it's not being used.
4: But we gotta go over that car for fingerprints as soon as my men get here. I'll go get him. I'll have him back here before you can say John Joseph Michael Riley.
0: Stover. What do you know about that chauffeur, Barry?
7: Why, not much, sir. He came to work here about 3 months ago. Mr. McAllister hired him himself.
0: Did you see any part of what happened when Mr. McAllister was shot?
7: Just the end, sir. I heard the car drive up and I went to open the door. Just as I did, I heard a shot and saw the two men start toward the other car.
0: And Barry was sitting in the front seat, the way he said?
7: Yes, sir. He was sitting there with his hands on the wheel. As soon as the men started running, he called me, and I went to see how badly Mr. McAllister was hurt.
0: I see. Oh, by the way, Stover, do you happen to know where the chauffeur Barry lives?
7: I think he has a room over in the next avenue, sir. Number 7612, I believe it is. It's over a bakery.
0: Thank you. Well, Patsy, I think that's all for us here.
1: Where to now, Nick?
0: I think we'll take a trip down to the waterfront. I want to call on the purser of the Abercrombie.
7: Did you say the Abercrombie, sir?
0: Why, yes. Why?
7: It's probably only a coincidence, sir. But Mr. McAllister was very much worried last Friday night because a man he was expecting on the Abercrombie failed to show up.
0: That's so. Who was this chap who didn't show up?
7: I don't know, sir. Mr. McAllister was looking forward to seeing him. He was bringing him something important, I believe. He sent his car down to the pier to meet him, but Barry reported that he wasn't on the boat.
0: Was Mr. McAllister interested in anything besides his bank?
7: Oh, yes, sir. He was the head of several committees which were acting against enemy propaganda in this country.
0: Combating enemy propaganda, huh? Oh, this thing is beginning to make sense, Patsy. Now I'm more anxious than ever to talk to the purser of the Abercrombie. Will you tell the purser I'd like to see him, please?
1: This doesn't look like an American ship, Nick, even though it is named the Abercrombie.
0: It isn't, Patsy. It was originally the Prince Knut, a Danish vessel. It was taken over by the English when Hitler rolled over Denmark. Now sails for Sweden, I believe.
1: You think that the label we found in John Powell's clothes may mean that he came in on this boat?
0: I hope so, Patsy. And there's another thing makes me think that may be true. The gun that Miss David found, the one that Powell must have dropped on the steps of her apartment house, was a Swedish gun, remember?
1: Yes.
0: A Bofors 32?
8: Mr. Carter, you want to talk to me, yes?
0: Yes. Was there a passenger on your boat this last trip by the name of John Powell?
8: John Powell? No, we have only three young gentlemen traveling alone. I remember well, one Swedish-American, Mr. Lars Jostrom from Michigan, one Norwegian, Mr. Halverson, and the young South American, Mr. Richard Vallon.
0: Richard Vallon, huh?
1: Doesn't sound much like Powell, Nick.
8: You are from the police, maybe?
0: Well... Yes, in a way. Why?
8: Then I think maybe this Mr. Vallon could be the one you are looking for. We had trouble with him on the way.
0: What kind of trouble?
8: Oh, it was not serious. Just his room steward report to me that he was armed, that he had seen pistol on his dresser. So I call on him and ask him to give me pistol for the trip. It is rules, you know.
0: Yes, I understand.
8: But he did not want to give it to me. He talked about it for a long time. Then at last he gave it to me and I put it in safe. And then we dock, I give it back to him.
0: Very interesting. Did you notice the make of it?
8: Oh, yes. It was Bofors 32 caliber.
1: The Bofors 32?
0: Could you describe this Richard Vallon for me?
8: He was young man, slender, good-looking, a blonde hair, about my size.
1: That's Powell, all right, Nick.
0: Oh, Purser, did you happen to notice if a car met him at the dock?
8: Yes, when he leave the boat. He get into big black limousine. They start away, and then about the block from the dock, the car stop again. It was too dark to see what was happening. I think maybe there was trouble with the engine because I hear a backfire, and then the car go on again. But that was same place where police find dead man next morning.
1: Nick, it all adds up, doesn't it?
0: Yes, Patsy, I think it does. Well, thanks for your trouble, Purser.
8: Oh, it's no trouble, thank you.
0: Patsy, I think we'll have a look at this room where Mr. McAllister's chauffeur lives.
1: Do you expect to find Barry here, Nick?
0: I rather hope not. I'd like to get a look at his room without his knowing it.
1: Oh.
9: Are you looking for someone?
0: Yes. We have an appointment with Barry, Mr. McAllister's chauffeur. He told us to come here and wait for him. Said you'd unlock his door so we could wait inside.
9: I don't unlock no rumor's door for no strangers.
0: Oh, yes, you do. See this?
9: Sure. Sure, I'll open it for you. You don't have to act like that about it, though.
0: Go ahead, open up. Is it on this floor?
9: Yeah, right over here. There you are. Hurry up, will you?
0: Well, sit down inside here where I can see you.
9: Okay.
0: That's it. All right, Patsy, shut the door.
1: Okay.
0: Now, let's see what we can find here.
9: Hey, look. Hurry up, will you? I got work to do. I can't sit here forever.
0: You'll sit there till we finish this search.
1: Nick, what do you suppose is in this little can? I can't open it.
0: Huh? Hey, Patsy, let me have that.
1: Yes.
0: Mm-hmm. Yes, the cover is on pretty tight.
1: Well, that's movie film, isn't it?
0: Certainly is. Now, let's see. Oh, boy, look at that.
1: Well, what is it, Nick?
0: Looks like pictures of German atrocities and destruction in some of the conquered countries.
1: Oh.
0: Oh, these are brutal. Where did you find this, Patsy?
1: In the bottom drawer, wrapped up in some long underwear. There's a briefcase there, too.
0: Briefcase? Let me see it.
1: Here it is.
0: Yes, that's it, all right. Come on, Patsy.
1: No, but Nick...
0: No time to lose. We're going to take this stuff down to Riley to be turned over to the FBI. They'll be very happy to get it.
10: Maybe they would, but they ain't gonna...
1: Barry!
10: Now, Carter, take a look at this gun of mine and then hand over the film and the briefcase. I'll take care of them myself.
0: Barry, I'd like to make a deal with you.
10: Yeah? What kind of a deal?
0: I want... Excuse me, do you mind if I get my handkerchief?
10: Never mind the funny business. Give me the stuff you found here.
0: Very well. Here. May I get my handkerchief?
10: All right, but I'm watching you, so don't try anything.
0: I don't carry any guns in my breast pocket. I just want my handkerchief. There.
10: Hey, what was that? Why, you... Oh.
0: All right, Patsy, you can stop holding your breath now. We get out of here fast. Find a cop and bring him up here quick.
1: Right, Nick. Gee, I'm glad I realized what you were doing in time, so I didn't get knocked out, too.
0: That little flask of quick-acting knockout gas comes in handy sometimes. Now, my unconscious friend, I'll just collect the film and the briefcase and turn them over to Riley to be forwarded to the FBI. They'll be glad to get evidence like this.
4: Barry was only working for McAllister so he could keep an eye on him, huh?
0: Yes, Riley. McAllister was very active in combating enemy propaganda. And Barry was on the other side.
1: Mm-hmm.
0: I believe that as soon as he, Barry, found out the names of the men McAllister was working with, he had him killed. Well, with the pictures and other data in that briefcase, the FBI should be able to make short work of the whole crew.
4: Lieutenant Riley, homicide speaking. Oh, sure, send him right in.
0: Something interesting, Riley?
4: Yeah, could be. Well, Schultz?
3: I was on my beat tonight when a big car goes around a corner fast and a guy falls out. Lands with his head up against one of the L-pillars, out cold. I got an ambulance and took him to the hospital.
4: Well?
3: Well, I found these things on him, Lieutenant. That's why I come direct to you.
1: Mm. Nick, Powell's lavalier and eardrops.
0: Yes. And there's McAllister's card and all the money.
4: You mean that guy could be John Powell?
0: Certainly could be, Riley.
4: So he wasn't no crook, eh? Well, this sure looks like it. Well,
0: I'm sure he wasn't, Riley.
4: I'm going to the hospital and have a look at that guy. You want to come?
0: Right you are. Grab your hatchet, Patsy, and let's get going. Save gas when you don't use your own car. That's about it.
11: Calling Lieutenant Riley. Headquarters calling Lieutenant Riley.
4: That calls for me. Hold everything. Schultz. Schultz, this is Lieutenant Riley. Go ahead.
11: We just got a call from the guy we took to the hospital last night, Lieutenant. He says he saw a car used by McAllister's killers. Says car license is KX56-7D. I checked that number and it belongs to Gussie Lang.
4: Gussie Lang? Schultz, send out some men at once and pick up Gussie and his gang and bring him in and hold him for questioning. Get going fast, that's all.
11: Right, Lieutenant.
4: And we'll take care of him fast enough. Well, step on it, Rice. What's holding you back?
0: So, Powell, you actually saw McAllister killed last night.
12: Yes, plain as I see you now. I was waiting for him to come home in the hopes that he could identify me. When the killers started off, I jumped on the rear bumper of their car, but when they went around a corner, I got thrown off. Hit something, I guess.
0: You hit your head on an L pillar. Best cure in the world for amnesia. Practically never fails, Mr. Vallon.
12: Vallon? How'd you know my name? I only knew it myself a few minutes ago.
0: We find out things. Now, suppose you tell us what happened when you landed off the Abercrombie last Friday night. That is, if you can remember now.
12: I remember, all right. I got off the boat, and McAllister's chauffeur met me. We drove a block or so from the dock, and he stopped. Two men opened the car door and started to get in. I saw they had guns, so I fired at one of them. Then something hit me on the head, and that's the last I knew.
4: Now, look here, Powell or Vallon or whatever your name is. Where'd you get all that money we found on you? Them sparklers. They don't look honest to me.
12: The jewels belonged to my great-aunt Miriam. I took them across to have them recut in Amsterdam. Then the Germans took Amsterdam, so I had to bring them back.
4: Mm.
12: The money belonged to a refugee I met who asked me to deposit to my account until he could get over here.
4: Mm-hmm.
12: But I still don't see why those men tried to hold me up. Nobody knew I had the jewels with me.
0: It wasn't the jewels they wanted, Vallon. It was the roll of film and the envelope of documents you had in your briefcase.
12: Were they important?
0: Where did you get them?
12: Well, a friend of my father's gave them to me. Asked me to give them to Mr. McAllister when I got over here. But what were they, Mr. Carter?
0: The film showed Nazi atrocities in conquered countries. The documents were pictures, descriptions, and names of active workers in anti-American activities here in this country. McAllister's chauffeur, Barry, was one of the head workers. When you prevented those men from getting what they wanted, Barry dumped you out of the car and took the film and the papers to his room to hold until he could dispose of them safely. But we got there first.
1: Well, Lieutenant, are you satisfied that Mr. Powell, or I should say Mr. Vallon, is innocent?
4: Yeah, I guess so.
0: Oh, come on, Riley, cheer up. You've got the film and the anti-American data, you've got McAllister's murderers,
4: yeah.
0: And you're going to get all the credit for solving the case.
4: Huh?
0: What more do you want?
5: 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And now let's hear from Nick Carter himself. Well, Nick, how about a peek into next week's story? Got a few hints for us?
13: Well, next week's story, Ken, is about one of the wildest and most exciting nights Patsy and I ever spent.
1: I should say it was.
5: What happened, Nick?
13: Four rich old Tories during the Revolution buried all their valuables in a small rocky island. Their heirs had found a clue to the burial place of the treasure and called me in to solve the clue. It was in code.
1: But they didn't figure on the one man who wanted it all for himself and who was willing to kill to be sure he got it.
5: What do you call the story, Nick?
13: It's called Four Rings of Death.
1: Or The Mystery of the Tory Island Murders.
13: I hope you'll be with us next week. So long for now.
1: So long to all of you. See you soon.
5: And so long to both of you, Nick and Patsy. We'll be here waiting for you next week.

0: Next week at this same time, listen to another curious experience of Nick Carter, Master Detective, entitled...
1: Four Rings of Death. Or Nick Carter and the Mystery of the Torrey Island Murders.
0: Nick Carter, Master Detective, is featured in Street and Smith magazines. Lon Clark is starred as Nick with Helen Choate as Patsy. Original music is played by Lou White, and the programs are written and directed by Jock McGregor. Nick Carter, Master Detective, is presented at this time and over these same stations each week by the three great Linex home brighteners: Linex Clear Gloss Varnish, Linex Cream Polish, and Linex Self-Polishing Wax, created by Acme, America's great producer of Acme fine quality paints. This is Ken Powell speaking for the thousands of Linex dealers all over America and saying so long until next week. This is Mutual.

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0: stars Dick Powell as Richard Diamond, private detective.
1: Hello there, this is Diamond. You know, I like to say that. Hello there, this is Diamond. I don't know why. Maybe it's just because I say it all the time. Hello there, this is Diamond. You know, I think it sounds kind of, well, pretty bad. Of course, I'd rather say, hello there, this is I've got a sponsor, Diamond, but that's silly, too, because if I had a sponsor, I wouldn't have time to say, hello there, this is Diamond. I'd be overshining his shoes. Confused? Well, so am I. Want to get really mixed up? Let me tell you what happened last week. This is real silly. So silly, it wound up with murder. I was sitting in my office thinking about June Allison when the phone rang. Diamond Detective Agency. No other corpse can make that statement.
2: Oh, Rick.
1: Don't believe it? Just listen to what one of our satisfied customers has to say about Diamond. I've been buried now in 30 years.
2: Rick.
1: Hello, Helen.
2: You idiot. What are you doing?
1: I know this will throw you. Nothing.
2: No washing today?
1: Finished an hour ago. Oh, by the way, I got a beef.
2: A beef?
1: Yeah. Those socks you knitted for me shrunk so much I need four more pair.
2: Well, if they shrunk, what do you want with four more pair?
1: Gonna start a new fad. Gonna wear them on my toes, you know, toe socks.
2: Well, if I knit you four pair, that'll only give you 10 altogether.
3: Oh, by George, you really pulled off a speedy, didn't you?
2: Well, howdy. Wasn't half as bad as some of those ghastlies you come up with.
1: All right, Smarty. Now, what's on your rural mind?
2: Want you to do me a favor?
1: Like, for instance?
2: No, for instance. I told you a friend of mine would come up and see you, and I want you to do what you can for him.
4: Mr. Diamond?
1: Hold it a minute, honey. Yeah?
4: Mr. Diamond, I was told to look you up. I am Renee.
2: Rick, what is it?
1: Helen.
2: Yeah, what's the matter?
1: Something just tiptoed into my office. I got a hunch you know about it.
2: Oh, maybe that's Renee.
1: That's what it says.
4: If you are, Mr. Diamond, I wish you'd please pay a little attention to me, or aren't you interested in a potential client?
1: Hold it a second, honey. Sure, I'm always interested in a potential client. What did you do, lose your wedges?
4: I beg your pardon?
1: Forget it. I've got Miss Asher on the phone now. She just told me you were coming up.
4: Oh, well, please say hello to Miss Asher. She's such a darling.
1: Yeah. Honey, Renee says to say hello. Says you're a darling.
2: Oh, well, say hello to Renee. He makes my hats for me.
1: I'll get the story from him. Call you later. Now, Mr. Renee...
4: The full name is Benet. Renee Benet. How do you do?
1: How are you, Mr. Benet?
4: Mr. Diamond, I have a problem, and Miss Asher seemed to think that you could help me with it.
1: Well, depends. Cigarette?
4: No, thanks. I never use them. Depends on what? You don't even know my problem yet.
1: Look, I don't care if you swipe John Frederick's toupee. For $100 a day in expenses, I'll grow a mattress on his skull.
4: Mr. Diamond, I can see that you don't know much about hats.
1: You are so wrong.
4: Oh, am I? Well, it may interest you to know that John Fredericks are two people, Mr. John and Mr. Fredericks.
1: Look, Mr. Benet, I don't care if they're patrol number 3 of the Brownies. Can you afford $100 a day in expenses?
4: Mr. Diamond, I am the new sensation in hats.
1: You must look lovely. Okay, Mr. Benet, I take it you can afford me. Now, what's your problem?
4: I want you to prevent the theft of my 3 latest creations.
1: Hats?
4: Creations, Mr. Diamond.
1: Okay, creations. Why do you want them protected?
4: Why, because someone is going to steal them before my fall showing.
1: How do you know that?
4: Because on similar occasions, the same thing has happened. Twice, to be exact. The designs were stolen, and 2 weeks later, that lowlife Georges Marchand had his showing, and my hats were the high point of his show.
1: What did you do?
4: What could I do? I couldn't prove it. If I attempted to expose him, he would have said that I was lying. Everybody knows how much we hate each other. I'd have been a laughingstock.
1: Do you think he had the hats stolen?
4: I'm sure of it. And I'm also sure that someone in my salon is responsible for the actual theft.
1: You know definitely?
4: No. No, but I suspect my partner, Gerald Winters. He's always been jealous of my ability. Oh, Mr. Diamond, couldn't you open a window or something? It's frightfully hot.
1: Oh, it's the air conditioning. I keep a bag of red-lipped jumbos up in the vent. Sometimes they get stuck.
4: Red-lipped jumbos?
1: Pistachio nuts. You like hats, I get hung up on pistachio nuts.
4: Perhaps you should see a psychiatrist.
1: I did.
4: What happened?
1: I sent him 5 pounds of pistachios just yesterday.
4: Oh. Oh, well, here's my card. I'll see you at my salon, Mr. Diamond, in about an hour. Oh, and something else. I don't want my partner or the help to know that you're a private detective.
1: What am I supposed to do, buy a hat?
4: Well, I'll tell them that you're a designer from... Hollywood. That way, whatever you say will be all right. See you in an hour.
5: You say this Richard of Hollywood is coming here to look at our new lines?
4: That's correct, Lillian.
6: Never heard of him.
4: Well, that's not so surprising, Gerald. There are a lot of people I'm sure you've never heard of, especially the more famous ones.
6: I don't like that.
4: Oh, don't you? Well, I'm overjoyed that you're sure of one thing, at least.
5: Now, don't you two start fighting again. I've never heard of this Richard of Hollywood, either.
4: Well, he's a new man, works for the studios. He's made quite a sensation the last year or so.
6: Well, I'm sick and tired of temperamental artists. I'm going back to my office.
4: Well, why don't you do that, Gerald? Keep the books in the black, dear partner, while I work to pay for your salary.
6: You know, Rennie, someday I'm going to strangle you with one of your own hats.
4: Why don't you buy yourself a barbell instead? Then the next time you get into a bathing suit, there'll be no doubt that you have muscles. Office boy.
5: How can you two continue like this? It's frightful.
4: Lillian, my love, I would rather join forces with a cobra than to keep on with Gerald. But he has an iron-bound contract that assures him of at least $50,000 a year. I'm helpless. Yes, come in. Oh, Mr. Richard, come in, come in.
1: Thanks. You better go out and pour some water on your partner. I just ran into him.
4: Gerald, what do you mean?
1: Well, I was looking for you, and he came up and introduced himself.
4: You told him your name?
1: Told him I was a hat designer from Hollywood, so he pointed out your office and said something about my lily white hands.
4: And what happened?
1: I didn't like the remark, so I shoved one of them down his throat.
4: Oh, wonderful. This I'll have to see.
1: I put a feather in his mouth. He can't miss him.
5: Rene, don't you think...
4: Why, I'm sorry. Stupid of me. Lillian, this is Richard of Hollywood.
1: What? Oh, yeah.
5: Is something wrong?
1: Oh, no. How do you do?
4: This is Lillian Richmond, my junior designer and chief model. Now, you two think of something clever to talk about. I want to see Gerald, bloody nose, feather and all.
5: Cigarette? You look nervous.
1: Oh, thanks.
5: So, Gerald was the victim of a collision?
1: Yes.
5: Do your friends call you Richard?
1: Well, it depends on how friendly they get. Then sometimes they come up with some real hair curlers. What do your friends call you?
5: I prefer Lillian, but sometimes they call me Lil.
1: Well, Lil sounds more interesting.
5: That's when they call me Lil, when things get interesting. You don't act much like a hat designer, Richard. More like you should be playing football.
1: Oh, well, I started by designing helmets for Notre Dame.
5: I understand you work for the movies. You with any particular studio?
1: I'm with an independent company. Real Square Productions. We make training films.
5: Training films?
4: Oh, that was simply wonderful. I had to pour a vase of water on him. Several customers were so frightened they left, but it was worth it. And how are you two getting along?
5: Richard was just talking about football. He was explaining the merits of a short pass.
4: Oh. Well, if you don't mind, Lillian, Mr. Richard and I have some business to talk over.
5: Not at all. Get him to tell you how he started by making helmets. Maybe you'll get some new ideas, Rene.
4: Helmets? Oh, my goodness.
5: See you later, Richard.
1: I'll wear my muzzle.
4: Isn't she lovely? She has about as much conscience as a tiger in a chicken coop.
1: Okay, now what about our business?
4: Oh, of course. Now, here's a retainer. I trust that $500 is enough to start on.
1: My landlord will think so. What do I do?
4: Well, I've told everyone that you're going to be with us until the fall showing. You want to see how I work. Perhaps take some designs back to Hollywood with you. Now, all you really have to do is to get to know the people that work for me. Now, be here from 9 in the morning to 6 at night and keep those designs from being stolen.
1: Now, by the way, where are the designs?
4: In my safe here. Tomorrow they go to the designing rooms, and that's when the situation becomes acute. We'll have nothing to worry about until tomorrow, so I'll see you tomorrow in the morning at 9, Mr. Diamond.
1: Okay. In case you need me, here's my card. I'll write my home number on it. For some reason, when I get a client, they always run into silly little things like murder or something. You just might need me. See you in the morning. I left Renee and headed for my apartment. I had suddenly found myself in the horrible position of a man with a steady job. 9 in the morning until 6 in the evening. Now, I'm a guy who can get along without too much sleep, especially when the situation calls for it. Like the little blonde dancer that works over on 52nd Street. There was a situation. But this time, I figured a good night's rest wouldn't do me any harm, so when I got home, I fixed a bite to eat, took a hot shower, and climbed into my little old sack.
7: Diamond?
1: Oh, hello, honey.
7: Now you stop that. Wake up.
1: What? Oh, no, no. Who is it?
7: It's Lieutenant Levinson.
1: Well, a bully for you. What time is it?
7: It's 4:30 in the morning.
1: Goodbye, Walt.
7: Now you wait a minute. I'm just trying to make things easy on you, and what was that hello, honey, for?
1: Oh, I was dreaming. What do you mean, make things easy for me? At 4:30 in the morning, nothing's easy.
7: I wanted to let you get here under your own steam. I know what a shock it'd be if I sent Otis down there to drag you out of bed.
1: Oh, yeah. Horrible. I'd have laid 8 to 5 that Dracula was loose again. Hey, what do you want me there for?
7: Well, I know you won't be surprised, but there's been a literal killing.
1: Well, so what?
7: So you're mixed up in it. Now get down here.
1: Now, wait a minute. Wait a minute. Who's dead?
7: A guy named Benet. Auto accident.
1: Rene Benet?
7: Yeah, I guess that's the way you pronounce it. You see, Otis, you mallet head, you were wrong. It's pronounced Benet, not Benny. That idiot was calling him Rene Benny.
1: Walt, how did you know I was working for Benet?
7: Your card was found in his pocket. I'm at 125th Street, so come on up as fast as you can.
1: Well, as soon as I get my football helmet off.
7: Football helmet? You sleep in a football helmet?
1: Well, I do. Don't you? Bye. I left the apartment and took off the address Walt had given me. It was way uptown on Riverside Drive. It was cold and the fog had begun to drift in. I found Walt over near the prowl car and he briefed me. Rene Benet had been killed in an automobile accident. His car had crashed over a 100-foot viaduct.
8: He went through the guardrail up there, Rick.
1: Oh, wonder what he was doing way up here. Certainly wasn't headed home.
8: Maybe he was going to see someone.
1: Oh, maybe. Better check and see if he knew anyone out this way.
8: Now, you wait a minute. You think something's wrong?
1: Could be, huh? He had a partner who might want him out of the way. Oh, it's a mess, isn't it?
8: Yeah, pretty badly burned before the fire boys got here. Wait a minute, Otis is over there with him. Otis!
1: Probably warming his feet.
8: He couldn't warm those big things on an atom bomb. Otis!
9: Yeah, Lieutenant?
8: Yeah, Lieutenant. Did you find anything?
9: Yeah, there's been a fire.
8: Oh. Get over here!
1: Walt, what about that card you found in his pocket? Why didn't it get burned?
8: It was in one of his suits over at his apartment. I put in a call, checked his license plate, found out who he was, where he lived, and sent a couple of boys over. They came up with your card. You know how they all love you.
1: Anything else in the apartment?
8: Nothing yet. We'll get a report.
9: Here I am, Lieutenant.
1: He's getting smart.
9: Oh, hello, Shamus.
8: Otis, get the car started. We'll go back to the station and wait for a report about this accident.
9: Yeah. Lieutenant...
8: No!
9: No?
8: That's right. You touch that siren and I'll throw you out of the car.
9: Oh, guy can't have any fun anymore.
1: When are you going to get that report? It's 6:30 in the morning.
10: I know it's 6:30. I always yawn like this when it's 6:30.
8: Oh, maybe this is it. Yeah?
10: I got that report, Lieutenant.
8: Take the marbles out of your mouth. What did you say?
10: Oh, yeah, sorry. I'm a little sleepy.
8: Maybe you'd like me to sing you a lullaby.
10: Oh, that'd be silly.
8: Well, then make sense.
10: I got that report. Benet. Okay. He died from the fire. Autopsy showed he had a slight concussion, but not serious enough to kill him.
8: What about the car?
10: It wasn't tampered with. It was something funny, though. A steering wheel was smeared like someone had been wearing gloves. No prints. Benny didn't have on any gloves.
8: How'd the fire start?
10: Cigarette in the upholstery.
8: Oh, cigarette in the upholstery. Okay, Otis, I'll call you if I need you. Go on back to sleep. Did you hear?
1: Yeah. Benet was murdered.
8: What makes you so sure?
1: Walt... Otis said he had a slight concussion, but not enough to kill him, right?
8: Okay.
1: You going to tell me that he was unconscious the whole time it took that fire to start? Ordinarily, a cigarette smolders a long time.
8: Then why didn't he get out of the car?
1: Because he didn't have time to wake up. Someone helped that fire along, got it burning in a few minutes, and then pushed the car over the viaduct.
8: Ah, that isn't enough.
1: Okay. How's this, then? Benet didn't smoke.
8: Now, that I'll buy. But how do you know?
1: He told me. I offered him a cigarette in my office this morning.
8: Well, who do you think did it?
1: Well, I know he had two enemies. His partner, Gerald Winters, and another hat designer, George Marchand.
6: I'll have them picked up.
1: No. Let them alone for a while.
8: Huh?
1: Let's have some breakfast first, and then go down to Renee's salon when it opens.

0: Quite a store.
1: Yes? Oh, good morning. How's Richard from Hollywood?
2: From hunger.
0: Richard from Hollywood?
2: All right, Paul.
0: Oh, I wish Otis was here. He'd love this.
2: Well, whose side are you on? Now, Walt, this is Lil. Lillian Richmond, Walt. Lillian, this is Lieutenant Levinson.
1: Lieutenant?
2: Homicide.
1: Oh. Well, I hope he's just in to buy a hat for his wife.
2: I'm not married, Miss Richmond.
1: Well, to buy a hat.
3: Lillian, I just called Rennie's apartment to... Oh, what do you want?
2: Walt, this is Gerald Winters.
0: Who split his lip?
2: He ran into a fist.
0: Where were you between 3 and 4 o'clock this morning, Mr. Winters?
3: What do you want to know for?
1: Gerald, this is a lieutenant from Homicide. I think maybe something's happened.
3: What could have happened? I was in bed from 11 o'clock till 8. Besides, what's a policeman doing with the great Richard from Hollywood? Did someone see one of his creations and strangle to death?
2: Where were you around 4 this morning, Lillian?
1: Also in bed, but I can't prove it. Why?
2: Bernays been killed.
1: What?
0: You don't seem too upset, Mr. Winters.
3: No? Well, you're right. As a matter of fact, I'm not.
1: How did it happen?
2: Car went over the viaduct. Burned to death.
1: Then why ask us where we were? It was an accident, wasn't it?
0: No, it was not an accident. Mr. Winters, what happens to you now? You take over the firm?
3: Well, yes. It all goes to me.
0: I think you'd better come down to the station. Answer a few questions.
3: Oh, no. You don't... Well, this is absurd. I hated Rene, but I'd never kill him.
0: Rick, do me a favor and go over to this George Marchand. Talk to him until I can send Otis down to pick him up.
3: You aren't a hat designer, are you?
2: Bingo. You win another split lip.
3: No, not...
0: Lay off him, Rick. Come on, Mr. Winters. Let's go.
3: I knew he wasn't. I just knew that man couldn't be famous in Hollywood or anywhere else.
1: Well?
0: Mm-hmm.
1: Police?
2: Private detective. The name's Diamond.
1: Mm-hmm. Did you ever play football?
2: Yeah.
1: Stop back after you see Marchand. I'd like to find out more about the game.
2: Strong line and a good backfield. You've played it.

0: Good morning, good morning. What can I do for you?
1: George Marchand?
0: Yes.
1: Well, I'm from the police, Mr. Marchand.
0: The police?
1: Your competitor, René Benet, was killed last night.
0: What?
1: He was burned to death in his car.
0: Oh, but this is horrible, horrible. But what has René's death to do with me?
1: Well, we think he was murdered, and we're trying to find a good motive.
0: Mr. Diamond, it's true that René and I were enemies. Everyone knew it, but to think that I would take his life is utterly absurd.
1: Yeah. Where were you about 4 this morning, Mr. Marchand?
0: Well, I was in bed, asleep.
1: Everybody sure had a dull evening. How well do you know Gerald Winters, René's partner?
0: Oh, just slightly.
1: How about Lillian Richmond?
0: By reputation only.
1: One more question. When's your fall showing, Mr. Marchand?
0: In 2 days.
1: Well, be sure to be around for it. The police get very unhappy if a murder suspect catches the first plane for the border.
0: Murder suspect?
1: See you later, Mr. Marchand. I left Marchand counting his pulse and wondering just how much I did know. And if he could have seen what was going on in my little old mind, he might have grown a few white hairs. I grabbed a cab and headed for the 5th Precinct Police Station and Walt Levinson. Needless to say, he was not happy.
2: Oh, now you wait a minute, Diamond. I'm satisfied with Gerald Winters. He's the only one who had a motive.
1: The only one who had a motive that you can see. Too many things point to someone else.
2: Give me a for instance.
1: Oh, you always want a for instance.
2: Well, hang it, you're trying to convince me that Winters isn't the killer, aren't you?
1: Yes, I am, Walt.
2: Then I want a for instance. I want to know your reason.
1: Well, Winters and René hated each other. Even as partners, they really wanted each other out of the way.
2: Are you crazy? You just gave me the best reason for hanging on to Winters.
1: Walt, when René was killed, he was 10 miles away from his apartment going in the other direction.
2: So what?
1: Did you find out if he knew anyone who might live out that way?
2: Even if he didn't know anyone out that way, I still say so what? The killer went for a drive with him, got out there, hit him over the head, poured gasoline on the seat, and dropped a cigarette. Pushed him off the viaduct. And Winters smokes. I know. I sent a whole carton down to his cell to make sure.
1: You're right about how the killer did it. But do you think René would have taken a drive like that with a man he hated, knowing how much a man hated him? Huh? And another thing. It was pretty warm yesterday and last night, wasn't it?
2: It certainly was. Lousy weather.
1: Okay. The killer wore gloves. Isn't that a little strange on a warm night?
2: So he slipped on some gloves. Didn't want to leave any fingerprints.
1: No, no, no. The killer was driving. The report said there were absolutely no fingerprints on the steering wheel. If René was in the driver's seat, there would have been a few of his anyway.
2: We couldn't tell whether he was in the driver's seat. He could have been thrown aside when the car crashed. But I don't get this glove angle.
1: You want to catch a killer?
2: Now, what kind of a remark is that?
1: Well, come on.
2: Oh, where are we going?
1: Down to René's shop. We can get in through a window I noticed in the alley. There are some designs in his safe, and Walt, the killer has to get them out tonight.

0: And there you are, Lieutenant. It's jimmied.
1: Rick, I don't like this, busting into a place without a warrant.
2: Oh, go on. Climb in and watch out for the burglar alarm.
0: All right. Come on, Otis.
1: Okay.
0: Here, I'll give you a hand, Diamond.
2: Well, that ought to be easy for you, Otis.
0: Yeah, why?
2: Well, you could hold on with the other four and still have one left over. Grab me.
0: Oh, is that so?
1: You two lay off. Come on, Rick, show me where to go.
2: Right over here, in Renee's office.
1: What makes you think the killer hasn't already stolen the plans?
2: I wouldn't have done it the night of the murder. That would have shown a motive. Wouldn't have done it today. Too many people in the shop. Go on in.
0: Gee. Spooky. I can't see a thing.
2: Walt, what's this?
0: Boo. Ah, oh, for Pete's sake, Charles.
1: Now lay off all this, Diamond, and where do we hide?
2: Just sit on anywhere and be quiet. The first person through that door is our killer.
1: Clock is going to drive me crazy.
0: You want me to shut it off?
1: How do you shut off a clock, stupid?
0: Bust it.
1: Oh. Rick.
2: Yeah?
1: I still don't understand why that glove angle is so important.
2: Well, as a single item, it's not so important. But along with the rest, it was the first thing that gave me an idea of the killer.
0: Lieutenant.
2: Yeah?
0: I think I got it. I did.
1: Oh.

0: Rick, it's 3 o'clock. I don't think your killer's going to show.
1: Yeah, I'm getting stiff.
2: Hold it, Walt. I think we have a customer.
0: Otis, get up and stand next to that light switch. Flip it on when I tell you.
1: Yeah, right.
0: Okay, Otis.
2: Oh, hello, Lillian.
3: Oh, you startled me. What's this all about? What are you doing here?
0: Waiting for you.
3: For me? I don't understand. I was just coming over to pick up some of my sketches. I forgot them this afternoon.
2: So you waited until 3 in the morning?
3: I had a date.
0: Yeah. Otis, go out and drag in her date.
3: Now, you wait just a minute. I don't know what this is all about, but
0: go
3: you
0: ahead,
3: know
0: Otis.
3: Right to...
0: All right.
3: Mr. Diamond, would you mind telling me what this is all about?
2: Sure, Lever. Point by point, it goes something like this. René Benet was killed by somebody he knew and trusted. He never would have gone for that riot otherwise. Benet didn't smoke, so the killer was an amateur and started the fire with a cigarette. The killer wore gloves, and it was too hot that night for a man to wear them without looking suspicious.
3: Are you saying that you think
2: that
3: I...
2: That you killed Benet? Sure you did.
4: Come on, you,
5: you
4: get in there.
5: You take your dirty hands off of me.
6: Here he is, Lieutenant. This is the guy in the car.
7: Lil, what is this all about?
3: You better ask Mr. Diamond, although I don't think he'll make much sense. He just accused me of killing René.
7: What?
2: Good morning, Mr. Marjon. I thought you didn't know, Lillian.
7: Well, prior to this evening, I did not. I called her because I wanted to talk to her about René's death.
2: Ah, you're lying. Today at your shop, you call me Mr. Diamond. How did you know my name?
7: Well, you told it to me.
2: No. You're fibbing again. I just said I was from the police. Only one person who knew both of us could have called you, and she also knew I was on the way over to your shop. Didn't you, Lil?
3: The name is Miss Richmond. Now prove that I killed René. You've got no motive.
2: Well, the designs are enough to start with. You probably suspected I wasn't a hat designer. And you knew you had to work fast if you were going to get those designs to Marchand here before this fall showing.
7: That's not true. Lillian never gave me any designs from René.
0: You know, of course, Mr. Marchand, that if we stick your girlfriend with a murder rap, you're an accessory before and after the fact.
7: What?
2: Sure, maybe you'll, maybe you'll get to sit in a nice electric glove seat and hold hands.
7: Oh, but I had nothing to do with the murder.
2: Well, you knew about it, and you knew who did it. That's enough to put you away for 20 years. Being mixed up in the actual motive might get you life.
7: No. She was the one that did it. She knew Winters would be blamed for it.
3: George!
7: Yes, she stole the designs for me because she wanted to ruin Benet and take over his salon, but I did not know she was going to kill him.
8: Why, you... dirty little man, you did know it, you did know it. You helped me plan it. If I got the best sketches for you, I'll tear your eyes out.
7: Get her away from me.
6: Come on, lady, let's go.
0: Okay, haul them both out of the car. Rick, I don't know how... Rick. Oh, no. Rick! Oh, why does he always disappear like that?

0: Don't cry, Joe.
1: Well, sing it.
0: All right, but you know that gripey neighbor in the other apartment building.
1: Oh, don't pay any attention to him. You don't hear any of the other tenants yelling for you to shut up.
0: Well, maybe they're not as forceful as the grouch. You see, honey, I got a couple of letters.
1: Letters?
0: Mm-hmm, from the people in that building. Most of them like the singing, but a couple feel the same way the grouch does.
1: Well, there's only one way to find out what all the people in the building think.
0: How's that?
1: Open the window and sing so they can all hear you.
0: Okay, I'll buy it. You open the window. Don't you think maybe this is silly?
1: Rick, I like you to sing when you come over here, but I don't want you to do it if no one else does. Now, go ahead.
0: Okay. Don't cry, Joe. Let her go, let her go, let her go. Don't cry, Joe. Let her go, let her go.

0: No reaction yet. Maybe they all took poison.
1: Well, give them time. We'll find out soon enough.
0: I guess so.
1: Come on, let's go to the kitchen and case the icebox.

0: You have just heard Richard Diamond, Private Detective, starring Dick Powell. Helen was played by Virginia Gregg, Lieutenant Levinson by Ed Begley. Also in our cast were Wilms Herbert, Hi Averback, Kay Brinker, Clark Gordon, and Jay Novello. Music was under the direction of Frank Worth. Richard Diamond is written by Blake Edwards and directed by Richard Sandville. Dick Powell soon will be seen in the screen version of the best-selling novel, Mrs. Mike. Now, this is Eddie King inviting you to be with us again at the same time next week, when we will again bring you Dick Powell as Richard Diamond, Private Detective. Saturday night brings you some of the week's best radio entertainment when you tune for the stars on NBC. 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
1: I was a communist for the FBI. Starring Dana Andrews in an exciting tale of danger and espionage, I Was a Communist for the FBI.

0: Many of the incidents in the story you're about to hear are based on the actual records and authentic experiences of Matt Savetic, who for 9 fantastic years lived as a communist for the FBI. Here is our star, Dana Andrews, as Matt Savetic.
1: 9 years isn't a long time to the average American living a normal life. But a communist for the FBI doesn't live a normal life, and 9 years of fear and tension seems an eternity. The fear isn't all personal. The greatest fear is that those you're trying to protect will fail to recognize their danger, refuse to realize that communists are dedicated to the elimination of personal liberty wherever it exists. If you are one of those who has refused to believe, listen to my story with an open mind. It should open your eyes because it's part of the story of communism.
0: In a moment, listen to Dana Andrews.

0: As Matt Savetic, Undercover Man. This story from the confidential file is marked Against the Middle.
1: It's Tuesday evening, and I'm walking my tightrope again, crossing the chasm between communism and the Federal Bureau of Investigation. I've just come from a cell meeting where I've received instructions in the gentle art of starting a riot. I'm getting cleaned up before going out to meet my FBI contact, but I'm interrupted by a knock at the door. I'll be with you in a second. Oh, come in.
2: You seem surprised to see me, Comrade Svetik.
1: I am, Comrade Horton. I was about to go out.
2: Then we got here just in time.
1: Yeah.
2: This is Comrade Carlescu, Comrade Svetik.
1: How do you do?
3: It is my pleasure, Comrade.
2: Comrade Carlescu has just arrived from Europe. He's on a special assignment in which you will cooperate, Comrade Svetik.
1: What is the assignment?
3: To begin with, Comrade Svetik, since you are to accompany me to Chicago, leaving immediately, it would be well for you to pack while I outline our mission.
1: I don't see how I can leave immediately, Comrade.
3: What?
1: Well, I have some unfinished party business I need to look after.
3: Well, it will have to wait, Comrade Svetik.
1: Oh, now, look.
2: I should have told you, Comrade Svetik. Comrade Carlescu is high in the ranks of the European MVD. Now, according to the directive I received from New York, his orders are to be followed without question.
1: Oh, I didn't understand.
3: Thank you, Comrade Horton. You can go now.
2: Thanks.
3: Now, Comrade Svetik, if you will proceed with your packing, I will proceed with my outline of our mission.
1: All right. What about our mission, Comrade Carlescu?
3: Well, unbelievable as it may seem, Comrade Svetik, dangerous reactionaries are still operating in one of the newest People's Republics. A group in this country is supplying the funds being used against us in that People's Republic.
1: There isn't much we can do about that, is there?
3: Not against those in this country. However, once we know the names of those in Europe, we can end the movement overnight.
1: And you're here to get the names of these European anti-communists from their friends in this country?
3: That is our mission, Comrade Svetik. Well,
1: just how are we supposed to do this?
3: Through operatives we have managed to plant in the European organization, we have learned that the group leader in this country is a Dr. Zorny, who lives in Chicago. Now, I have a letter of introduction to the doctor from Vladimir Brodnik, one of their most trusted European workers, who happens to be one of our operatives.
1: I see.
3: Now, we will have the fullest cooperation of the local party members, Comrade. The best protection they can give us. But I am warning you, this is a dangerous operation. If we are clumsy and get caught, Dr. Zorny and his group will unquestionably eliminate us, as we intend eliminating their stooges in Europe.
1: That sounds reasonable. But why mention it?
3: Because I do not want to depend on a comrade who may weaken under stress. If you are afraid, say so. I will get someone else.
1: I'll go.
3: I thought you would. We better go to the airport.
1: I don't want any part of this assignment, but I have to take it. Because if I don't, someone else will. And the lives of some of our anti-communist friends behind the Iron Curtain are at stake. On the way to the airport, I try to get away from Carlescu long enough to phone the FBI. But there's no chance. There's no chance when we get off our plane in Chicago either, because local party members are waiting for us to drive us to an apartment house where they give us a briefing.
4: Unfortunately, comrades, we cannot give you too much information about Dr. Zorny's group or its activities.
5: He operates a bookstore, specializing in technical works, and his whole establishment is exceptionally well guarded.
3: Guarded how?
4: In the daytime, Comrade Carlescu, the store is filled with customers, browsing among the books.
5: The same customers each day.
4: And at night, the place is protected by burglar alarms, with direct connections to the precinct police station.
1: This has to be an infiltration job, all right.
4: And even that is far from certain of favorable results, Comrade Svetik. One of our own cell members joined Dr. Zorny's group a month ago and failed to get any information.
3: He didn't learn anything?
5: We don't know. We only know that he was taken into the group 4 weeks ago. Haven't seen him since.
3: Mm.
5: Dr. Zorny blandly denies ever having heard of him. Well, that's about all we can tell you.
3: Then take us to the bookstore. Comrade Svetik and I have a job to do.
1: As we we drive from the apartment to Dr. Zorny's neighborhood, I can't keep my mind off the party member who joined Zorny's group and disappeared without a trace. And I can feel my blood pressure pounding in my temples as our car comes to a stop.
4: Well, comrades, this is as close to Zorny's bookstore as we can take you, without endangering your mission and your lives.
5: We've both been to the store inquiring about our missing comrade. If they saw you with us, they...
3: Where is the bookstore from here?
4: The next street over, Comrade Carlescu. Turn to your right.
5: It's in the middle of the block. You can't miss it.
3: Come on, Comrade Svetik. We will find out how my letter of introduction works.
1: This is the place, all right, Comrade.
3: Do not call me Comrade. I am plain Joe Carlescu, and I will call you Matt.
1: Okay, Joe.
3: Come on. Now go right to the back of the store, Matt. It should attract attention.
1: Okay. I hope it's the sort of attention we want. Well, what?
3: Look as though you wanted some help.
1: That won't be necessary. By the time you turn around, it'll be here.
6: May I help you, gentlemen?
1: We'd like to speak to Dr. Zorny.
6: I am Dr. Zorny, sir.
1: I'm afraid we need a little more identification than that.
6: Oh? Mr. Barton?
7: Yes, doctor?
6: Please come here.
7: What is it, Dr. Zorny?
6: These gentlemen would like to have me identified.
1: I'm satisfied, Dr. Zorny. Are you Joe?
3: I guess so.
6: Who are you, sir?
3: My name is Joe Carlescu. I have just arrived from Europe with a message from Vladimir Brodnik. I do not want to talk here.
6: It is perfectly safe. Every man in this store is a trusted friend.
3: Oh, well, in that case...
6: However, it is not very comfortable. I have living quarters in the back. We will go there. This way, please, gentlemen. Now, if you please, Mr. Carlescu, the message from Brodnik.
3: Oh, here.
6: Brodnik speaks highly of your work in the underground, Mr. Carlescu. What can I do for you?
3: No, as I see it, Doctor, the question is, what can I do for you?
6: What do you mean, sir?
3: I, together with my friend, Mr. Svetik, want to join your group of patriots here in the United States and continue the work I was doing before I was driven out of Europe.
6: I see. Brodnik's letter does not mention Mr. Svetik.
3: No, Brodnik did not know him. He is my cousin.
1: We'd never seen each other until Joe arrived a short time ago. When he told me what was actually happening in Europe, I gave up my job to come to Chicago with him.
6: You sound like the sort of men we need badly.
1: When do we start, and what do we do?
6: I admire your spirit, Mr. Svetik, but I am afraid it is not that simple. I will have to take up this matter with the council.
1: How long will that take?
6: Not long. Several of those you saw browsing in the store are members of the council.
3: Is it safe to have so many members of the group in a place where local communists can identify them, Dr. Zorny?
6: Quite safe, Mr. Carlescu. Every one of those men has lost all of his relatives who were living behind the Iron Curtain. So they're men with a purpose and immune to coercion.
3: Uh-huh.
6: As for their personal safety, like myself, they all have permits which allow them to carry guns.
3: I see.
6: Now, please, make yourselves at home while I pull the council on your request.
1: After Dr. Zorny left, the minutes dragged by interminably. And although Carlescu and I were unable to discover their observation post, we knew we were being watched every second for any suspicious move. Finally, when even Carlescu began to fidget as his nerves responded to the silent pressure, Dr. Zorny returned to the room, accompanied by the man he had introduced as Mr. Barton.
6: Gentlemen, your request has been presented to the council.
3: And did they accept us?
6: The answer to that, Mr. Carlescu, is yes and no.